0: dawned on me until about an hour ago. I came here right away.
1: What'd you find?
2: Look at these.
1: Well, that's more like it. When's he coming in for these?
0: Well, that's the sad part of the story. He's already come and got them.
2: What do you mean?
0: Yes, I'm sorry. If I'd only thought sooner. But here's a telephone number that might be of help to you.
2: Let me see it. Where'd you get this?
0: Well, while he was waiting for me to wrap the cards up, he phoned this number. He couldn't get it the first time, so he wrote it on the wall with a pencil.
2: Well, Mr. Mitchell, perhaps you've been a big help to us.
3: Tracing the telephone number, the officers learned that the address is an apartment house on Ingram Street. They contact the manager.
2: You the manager of this apartment?
4: Yes.
2: We're from police headquarters, and we're looking for a George Music and a Paul Yates. Are they living here?
4: Music is. I'll see if he's in.
1: And when you ring the apartment, make some excuse for calling. Don't let him know we're here.
4: Sure. Well, I guess there's nobody in. They don't answer.
2: Well, we'll wait. Mind if we step into the office?
4: No, not at all. Come in. Kind of small in here. Sit down in a couple of chairs.
1: Thanks.
2: Thank you.
4: If it isn't too prying, what do you want music for, and Yates?
1: For a diamond theft. They stole from a blind man.
4: A blind man? What a cowardly trick.
2: Yeah. They doped him and robbed him in a hotel room downtown.
4: Well, music ought to be in fairly soon.
2: Tell me, Mr.
4: My name is Simmons, sir.
2: Glad to know you, Mr. Simmons. This is Carl Williams, and I'm Bud Curtis.
4: How do you do?
1: Glad to know you.
2: I was going to ask you, Mr. Simmons, what you knew about these men.
4: Well, not very much that it'd be of value to you. Music said he sold linoleum. I've got his card around here someplace.
1: Sure passed him out, didn't he?
2: Yeah. What else you know?
4: Well, that's about all. He always carries a roll of linoleum in the back of his car. His wife doesn't...
1: Wife?
4: Yes. Oh, yes. Yeah, he and Yates are both married.
2: Hmm. You know anything about Yates?
4: No. He comes in here to see music quite often, though. I never... Pardon me just a moment.
5: Do you have a George Music or a Paul Yates registered here?
4: Yes. Won't you come in?
5: Yeah, thanks. I will. Oh, I didn't mean to intrude. Excuse me.
2: All right. Come in.
5: Well, I just wanted to...
1: What do you want with music and Yates?
5: Well, I can't possibly see what business that is of yours.
1: No? Does this badge make it clear?
2: Hey, what's so funny?
5: This. Yeah, look.
4: Well, you're a detective, too.
5: Yeah, I work for an insurance company.
1: Well, we might as well join forces. My name's Carl Williams, and this is Bud Curtis. Right. Mr. Simmons is manager here.
5: Well, my name's Johnson.
4: Mr. Johnson.
2: Yeah, we're waiting for music now.
5: Okay, we might as well all nab him at the same time. Give him a real welcome when he comes in.
3: The hours dragged into late evening, but George Music failed to appear. It became evident that the vigil would have to be kept through the night. The apartment house manager offered the officers a vacant room across the hall from Music's apartment, and the three men moved in, prepared to wait.
2: This keyhole doesn't afford the best view of the door across the hall. We ought to make a peephole.
5: Hey, that's a good idea. I got a little gimlet in my briefcase.
2: Yeah?
1: So you came all prepared,
5: sure.
1: Huh? Here, let me have it.
5: All right.
1: I'll bore the hole.
2: It's past midnight now, and he still hasn't shown up. I got a hunch he skipped.
1: Yeah, I was thinking the same thing. But then there's still Mrs. Music. That is, if she hasn't skipped, too. There. Now we can see without stooping down and breaking our backs.
5: Yeah, that's great.
2: Why don't you go out and get us some sandwiches, Johnson?
5: Oh, that wouldn't be a bad idea. There's a cafe down the street and I can...
1: Quiet.
5: What is it?
1: Somebody's across the hall. A woman.
2: Mrs. Music, I'll bet.
1: Yep. Must have been. Come on, let's go over and have a talk with her.
5: Hey, you better not let her know we're across the hall.
6: Who is it?
2: Officers, open up.
6: Well?
2: You Mrs. Music?
6: Yes.
2: Fine. We'll come in and have a little talk. Just the four of us.
6: What right have you to come in here?
1: Well, we just wanted to get some information, and we thought you might be able to help us. Surely you can't object to helping us.
6: Well, come on in. But I can't be of any help to you. I might as well tell you now.
1: Thanks.
5: Yeah, this is a nice place you have here, Mrs. Music.
6: How'd you know my name?
2: The manager told us.
5: Yeah.
6: Well, what do you want? I want to get to bed.
1: Sure. All we wanted to know was if you had any idea where we could find your husband.
6: Not the slightest.
5: When did you see him last?
6: Oh, I don't know. A few days ago. Why?
2: You know a man,
7: A blind man named Flynn.
6: Say, what is all this anyway?
1: We're trying to recover some stolen diamonds. Well, not that your husband had anything to do with them, but he might be able to help us.
6: I'm sure my husband couldn't be of any help to you. Good night, gentlemen.
7: And you don't know where your husband is now?
6: No. He's a linoleum salesman, you know. He travels on the road quite a bit. And now, if you gentlemen will excuse me,
5: oh,
6: please...
5: Oh, sorry to have bothered you, Mrs. Music. Good night.
3: Realizing that their vigil in the apartment might be a long one, the officers determined to install a dictograph in the suspected apartment. Accordingly, they conferred with the manager.
4: How long will you boys need to complete the job?
7: Oh, it shouldn't take more than a couple of hours.
4: Well, I think I can arrange it for you.
7: Oh.
4: She likes ball games, and tomorrow there's a doubleheader at Wrigley Field. I think if I ask her to go with me, she will.
1: Say, that sounds all right. She's up there now. Call her on the phone. Find out if she'll go.
4: Okay. Hello, Mrs. Music. This is Mr. Simmons. Say, I'm going to the ball game tomorrow afternoon. I thought maybe you might like to go along. Okay. Yeah, leave about 1:30. Say, better still, make it 12. We can grab a sandwich on the way. Oh, that's quite all right, Mrs. Music. Glad you can go.
5: What did you say, Mr. Simmons?
4: All set. You boys will be free for 4 or 5 hours.
5: No use, fella. She's got a plug in the door. I can't get the key in.
7: Now, what'll we do?
1: Well, there's only one thing to do. Go down the air shaft and in through the bathroom window.
7: Say, that's not a bad idea.
5: Mm-hmm.
7: Johnson can lower you and me down from the roof.
5: Okay.
7: It shouldn't take the two of us very long to get the dictograph wired up.
5: Now, you better take a table leaf along. You can put it across the shaft from one end to the other. I noticed the apartment next to music has a window just opposite.
1: Okay, let's go.
7: What about the wires?
1: Well, we can run those out the window and up over the roof to the air shaft and then in through our bathroom window. The most important thing is to get finished before she gets back.
4: Bancroft's coming up. Maybe we'll get a homer.
6: A homer? Say, Mr. Simmons, would you care very much if we left?
4: Why, we haven't been here but a half hour.
6: I know, but I feel uneasy. I'm afraid.
4: I don't get you.
6: Well, I don't know whether you knew it or not, but... 3 police officers were to see me last night. It made me pretty upset.
4: Police officers? What in the world did they want?
6: Oh, nothing. They were looking for some diamond thief. But it just made me uneasy. Somebody might try to break into the apartment. Anyway, we've seen enough of the game.
4: Well, if you think it better, I suppose we... Oh! I told you he'd hit one! He's gonna make it! Come on, Bancroft! Change your mind about going home?
6: Well, I guess so. There's really nothing in the apartment of any value anyway.
4: Good. I thought for a minute you were going to drag me away from a darn good ball game. Hey, boy, bring me a couple of bottles of pop.
6: Swell.
4: 2 dogs. There's nothing like soda pop and hot dogs to make a real ball game.
6: Yes, sir.

0: Now to run the wires out the window and over the roof.
1: Think she'll be able to see it?
0: Nah, when a couple of artists like us get through. That is a pretty good idea of mine, to hide it in the chandelier, even if I do say so myself.
1: I still like the curtain, but then it isn't as artistic as the chandelier.
0: Oh, of course not. Looks like part of the fixture. Say, don't forget to clean up every speck of muss.
1: Yeah.
0: There's a piece of insulation over there by the lamp.
1: I got it. Come on, let's get out of here. We still got plenty to do in our own apartment.
0: Okay. Give Johnson the signal.
1: I already did. He's lowering the rope. Here, give me the wire.
0: Here. I got the tools. Careful now. Don't push that table leaf away. We won't have anything to stand on, and we'll miss the rope.
1: Don't worry. Gosh, it's sure going to be great to have a cigarette again. 2 hours and a half in that stuffy apartment.
0: Yeah, me too. Okay, there's the rope. On your way. Careful now.
1: Can you manage those tools?
0: Yeah. Hurry up. I want to finish rigging this thing up before she gets back. We won't have time to test it.
1: All right, let her go, Johnson.
0: Listen, somebody's coming up the hall.
1: Can you see who it is?
0: Yeah, it's them, all right. Turn it on.
2: Okay.
0: Keep it down until she closes the door.
2: No.
0: She might hear herself. Okay, turn it up.
2: There she is.
0: They both went in and shut the door.
3: Enjoyed the game, Mrs. Music.
4: Well, it was very nice of you to ask me. Won't you sit down a minute?
3: Well, no, thanks. I've got some things to do. Some other time, maybe. Say, by the way, everything all right? I mean, nobody broke into this.
4: No. I'm sorry to have worried like I did. I hope I didn't spoil the game for you.
3: Oh, not at all. A swell ball game. But I have to run along. Take in another game one of these days, eh?
4: Yeah.
3: Goodbye.
0: Yeah, cut that thing. He's got to open the door.
1: Right. Well, it works. Now all we have to do is sit and wait.
0: And look and listen. Not very exciting, but I'll lay you 2-1. We nab Music and Yates. Want to bet?
5: Days went by, and though Mrs. Music had many callers, the officers learned nothing that was of value to them. Then one day, almost 3 weeks after the robbery, a short, heavy-set woman knocked on the door of the apartment across the hall.
0: Get the dictograph ready. We've got another visitor. A new one.
1: All set. Man or woman?
0: Woman. Okay, turn it on.
4: Well, come in. How are you?
6: I'm all right. Pretty tired of waiting.
4: Then you've heard something?
6: Yes. Paul sent me word yesterday.
7: Hey, that must be Mrs. Yates.
1: Yeah.
4: What'd he say? Where's George?
6: I don't know. He said for you to get in touch with Louis at the farmer's garage.
4: Is that all?
6: No. He said Louis would get a letter and there'd be one for you inside. Now I gotta go. I shouldn't have come here in the first place. We might be watched.
4: Nah. I had one visit from the cops, but that's all. Stick around.
6: No. Better go. See you later.
4: Oh, wait a minute. I'll go with you. I'm going down to the garage.
8: You don't know it, lady, but you're going to have company right behind you.
1: Boy, I thought for a while we were going to lose her in that traffic jam.
0: That taxi driver must be a friend of hers, judging by the way he took chances getting down here.
9: Let's get over it, man.
0: Evidently, Louis is a mechanic. You going to take her down to headquarters?
1: I think we better. May have some questions to ask her.
0: Well, you better get ready. Here she comes. Just a minute. Suppose you wait and open that letter at headquarters.
10: Hey, wait a minute. I ain't done nothing.
1: We didn't say you had. We just want you to read that letter at headquarters. Now, are you coming along peaceably, or do we have to drag you?
10: Okay, I'll come. But you guys got me all wrong. I ain't done nothing.
1: Well, let's hope not. Here, I'll take charge of the letter.
5: At police headquarters, the letter was opened, and immediately telegraph wires carried a message.
11: Los Angeles Police Department, Omaha, Nebraska. Pick up George Music, alias Byron King, registered International House, Omaha, wanted for diamond robbery.
5: Music was taken into custody and returned to California.
1: Sit down, Mr. Flynn.
12: Thank you.
1: I want you to listen to a suspect we brought back on this diamond case. Williams, will you bring in Music?
13: Sure.
14: Come in here, Music.
13: Okay.
1: George, is this the fellow you stole the diamond ring from?
15: I never stole no diamond ring from nobody.
12: Oh, yes, you did. That's the man, Mr. Curtis. He's one of the men who gave me the knockout drink and robbed me.
1: Well, what about it, Music?
15: Ah, nuts. What do I care? Sure, I stole it. So what?
1: What'd you do with it?
15: Well, it's a long story, Lieutenant. You see, I had the diamond on me when I met a friend of mine on the street downtown. A guy I used to know back in Salt Lake City. His name was Sullivan. Well, he knows a dame, so he says, who can get rid of this hot ice. So I gives him the ring, and he says, you wait here and I'll be right back. And I was sap enough to do it. Well, He never did come back. I found out later he went to San Diego and sold the ring. Got $1,500 for it.
1: Yeah, what did you get out of it?
15: I didn't get nothing. He double-crossed me. The lousy crook.
5: In just a moment, Captain Curtis will conclude our program. But before I forget it, unless you forget, as some of you did last week, may I remind you that your purchase of Rio Grande products is the most sincere form of applause for the past, present, and future of calling all cars. See your Rio Grande dealer in the morning and tune in next week as a customer and friend. And now, Captain Curtis.
2: Music was sent to prison for his participation in the robbery, and his companion, Yates, was later found in Oregon. However, it was impossible to extradite him because the blind victim could not furnish an identification. Sullivan was later located in Salt Lake City and was brought back and charged with receiving stolen property and received a sentence in the county jail.
5: Thank you, Captain Curtis.
15: Los Angeles Police calling all cars, attention all cars, to cancellation on broadcast 262 regarding a robbery. Suspect in this case was arrested in Omaha, Nebraska. That is all. Harmon.

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1: Next week at this time, Rio Grande will present The Case of the Poisoning Jezebel. 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

0: When the rumor gets around that summer has begun, Broadway is beside itself with glee. Somebody notices the sunlight and tells somebody else, and the word gets around. It drifts cross town, and a man reaches into his closet for a hand organ, puts the funny hat on his monkey, and takes a walk up to Broadway, just to grind out background music for the big grin. It's the time for the dachshund, and the silken ankle, and the flowered print dress. The orange juice is sweeter, the knish is lighter, and a guy runs down the street screaming, "I'm in love." It's June. And it was June under the Translux, too, a rare day. And the Times Square crowd had gathered there to consider it and take the story of it home to the little woman, Dad, and Mom. There was a man lying in the circle of their feet. He was expensively dressed.
1: He's dead, Danny.
0: What happened, Mugovan?
1: Ah, come on, you people, break it up. Come on, get going. What is it with them, Danny?
0: What happened?
1: How can you tell what happened? People milling around, crossing streets, going to lunch, looking at the want ads over there in the Times building. Suddenly a guy's face down on the pavement. Somebody laughs, drunk. And somebody sees blood. So we got him on the pavement and them watching.
0: Stabbed.
1: Yeah.
0: Know who he is?
1: Uh-huh. Here, wallet. Loads of identification.
0: Yeah. Earl Lawson, Park Avenue. Earl Lawson.
1: Earl Lawson, stocks and bonds. He's got a name. Wizard or something. Makes money by the buckets.
0: Anybody see it happen?
1: A million people on Times Square, high noon. Nobody saw anything. Nobody. Now, look, you people, why don't you move along? Go home. Get out of here.
0: The safest place in the world to kill somebody, Mugovan, in a crowd. Walk up to him, stab him in the back, keep walking. Well, it started off to be a pretty day.
1: Yeah, real sunny.
0: Just across the street, the file of crowd waiting for the movie that was better than life held on close to its place in line. Held on close against the insinuating whisper of the violent dead. It was a trick, kid. A trick to make you lose your place, to cheat you out of a front row seat where love and beauty and other high-class things are handed you on an air-conditioned platter. But a few were sold by the whisper and were drawn by it, and joined the cluster attending the dead man. A woman pushed her way close and turned away. She opened her purse, smeared a lipstick nervously across her lips, studied their reflection in a window, and then carefully retraced them with the perfumed scarlet. And death had raised its banner on Broadway. The home of the murdered man was a place whose sounds had been geared down to the soft purr of wealth. The swish of the ankle-deep carpets, the flute-like trills of the parakeets taking the noonday sun in exclusive cages. The butler, who murmurs you into the library and asks you to wait quietly. You don't dare open a book because turning a page would release a clap of thunder. And finally, when you'll wait no longer, the soft voice at your shoulder.
2: I'm glad you made yourself at home, Mr. Clover. This is a difficult house to do that in.
0: It's quiet. You can say that for it. You're...
2: Harlan Lawson. Dr. Harlan Lawson.
0: Oh, then the book's on this shelf.
2: My one literary effort. All 20 copies. 20 copies of the same drivel. New Freedom, Pennsylvania, the utopia that failed. Nice binding, though, wouldn't you say?
0: Quite. Expensive.
2: That's my brother. He's everything you say. He gave me those when I got my PhD. Made a grand gesture of binding.

0: Every time he fingers the gold lettering, I tell him how grateful I am.
1: You don't get along, you and your brother?
0: We suffer each other. Let's put it that way. He has his world. I have mine.
1: And your world would be?
0: The back alleys of poverty. You see, I'm in the nature of a failure, Mr. Clover. I'm a social worker. Doesn't pay very much. But I take in tears and give in exchange baskets of fruit, my brother's castaway clothing, and the gestures of sympathy they taught me in post-grad humanities.
1: But you keep on living here with your brother, with Earl Lawson.
0: I exist here. Is this why you came, Mr. Clover? To run your hands over my brother's library? To probe into me? Or is it... No. Don't say to me Earl has somehow run afoul of the law. Don't say it, because I wouldn't believe it, Earl.
1: He's dead. He was murdered.
0: Your manner of saying it. You leave me nothing but to believe you.
1: He was stabbed, left lying on the street in Times Square.
0: He must have shuddered that it found him in a place like that. I'd swear he shuddered.
1: Your brother dies, and that's how it hits you?
0: To each his own way, Mr. Clover. You're implying that it was I who killed him?
1: Let's play it that way for a while.
0: I've dreamed the wish sometimes, but I couldn't have killed Earl. I slept the morning through. Earl's butler will testify to that. He was serving me brunch when you came in. Expensive brunch with wine.
1: Who else would want your brother dead?
0: Besides me. That would be your thesis, wouldn't it, Mr. Clover? I suggest the scholar's approach...
1: Yeah, thanks. I'll try. Then back to headquarters and to the desk. Get on the phone, make inquiry, send out to the newspapers for files, read them, digest them, extract them. Start a file of your own. Label it Earl Lawson, homicide. Fill out the form, date of birth, hour of death. Murder by sharp instrument to be filled out in detail by the coroner. And on the lines on the bottom of the page, the incidental information. Jot down the phrases. A self-made man. Shrewd financial mind. Known enemies, probably many due to financial manipulations. Send out for coffee and sandwich because it's suddenly nighttime. And read some more. Then your door opens and Sergeant Tartaglia is all business.
2: Lady to see you, Danny.
1: What does she want?
2: She knows who killed Earl Lawson.
1: What?
2: She says she...
1: Bring her in.
2: This way to see Danny Clover, ma'am.
3: Thank you. My name is Peggy Drake, Lieutenant.
1: Please sit down. Close the door, Tartaglia. All right, you can stay. Miss Drake, the sergeant said you know...
3: Not exactly.
2: Danny, she told me she knew all about it. She said...
1: What's on your mind, Miss Drake?
3: I have the murderer's picture. Here. Here it is.
1: Yeah. How'd you happen to take this picture?
3: Well, I'm here on vacation. This afternoon was a good day to take pictures, and I was at Times Square. I took a lot of pictures, and, well, this is one of them. You can see for yourself.
1: Yeah.
3: I found a store with 6-hour developing service, and I got them developed. I was looking through them, and I saw this one. That's why...
1: Yeah. Come here, Tartaglia. Look at this.
4: Ray Brewer.
1: That's right. Ray Brewer sticking a knife into Earl Lawson on Times Square. Call records, Gino. Get the last known address on Ray Brewer. And anything else they've got interesting.
3: Guess I did help with that.
1: I don't know how much.
2: Records?
1: This man here with a knife.
3: His name is Ray Brewer.
1: A known hoodlum. A record of every misdemeanor on the books.
2: Yeah, I got a pencil.
3: Wait till my society back home hears about this. I belong to the Literary Society. We have open forums. I suppose this will be in the papers, won't it?
1: Front page, probably.
2: What else is what else? Yeah, what's happened to him lately? Uh-huh.
1: How are you making out, Gino?
2: In a minute, Danny. Uh-huh. Yeah, I got all that. We appreciate it, and thank you. Very interesting, if I may comment on the material gathered from records.
1: What's interesting?
2: Up until a week ago, Ray Brewer was confined to the county hospital for incurables.
1: Yeah, I remember. He was a pretty sick man. Incurable?
2: His heart. Docs gave him a month to live. But last week, he was discharged from the hospital.
1: How come?
2: To die in the bosom of his family, as the records guy phrased it.
1: Where is this family?
2: 1212 West 16th, the man says. Where you going, Danny?
1: See that Miss Drake gets home, Gino. I'm going to pick up

0: Open up, Brewer, or I come in anyway. Brewer? Where are you, Brewer? Huh?
1: Out here, Danny. Taking my ease on the fire escape, watching you. Watching you spill out your strength.
0: Throw away the gun, Ray. They tell me you've got a month. If you throw the gun away, maybe you can live a part of it out.
1: All of it. It's arranged. I live all of it. 30 days, Hathaway Brewer.
0: If I come out after you, Ray, it'll cut your time down to a half minute.
1: You make me shake with fright. Stay where you are, Danny. I'll bring it to you.
0: The gun, Ray.
1: Now, don't drool, kiddo. You'll get it. Funny, when you rang the doorbell, I thought it was a boy from Milford's, but no, it was you. How come you find me so lightning quick, Danny?
0: A girl, a visitor, got you a picture sticking a knife into Lawson.
1: I never could learn to be camera shy. Poke a camera in my nose, I smiled for all birdies. Turn your back to me, Danny. I feel a new smile coming on.
0: Listen to me.
1: You don't turn your back, you bleed in the face. Turn. You did that, you brought sunshine into my short life. One for the road.
0: It splintered through me, puncturing, ripping into the dark cells where pain lay waiting for it. Being released, scurry darted through me, opening endless doors on endless hurt. These new ones took over, finally gave up, because they'd overdone it. I couldn't feel it anymore. And then the hall wind, cold on the sweat that had drenched me. And looking for Brewer, knowing he wasn't there. And calling to headquarters and tell him to put out an all-points bulletin on Ray Brewer. And then to Park Avenue to ask a question. Why had Brewer wanted Lawson dead? What had Lawson been to a hoodlum like Brewer?
2: Help me. In my back. Get in my what? Back. What? Help me. You didn't help.
0: Down the long hall, I could see the parakeets preening, pecking into their clipped wings. The new stillness of the man lying there with a knife in his back. Dr. Harlan Lawson. Dead. The nap of the thick rug furrowed where his hands had tried to tear life out of it. And suddenly the flute song of the parakeet started again.

0: You are listening to Broadway's My Beat, written by Morton Fine and David Friedkin, with Larry Thor as Detective Danny Clover. The sensational young tenor Mario Lanza will take the place of Charlie McCarthy and Edgar Bergen on CBS while the famous pair are on summer vacation. Mario Lanza starts his new series tomorrow, and you'll be heard each Sunday this summer on most of these same stations. And while Jack Benny is off for Korea, Guy Lombardo and his orchestra will be on hand to entertain you in CBS familiar Jack Benny time. Last year's bride mannequins are dusted off, brought out of Broadway's basements, propped up on a rod and arranged tenderly at the side of last year's groom mannequins. And Broadway knows June is passing through. It presses its nose against the shop window, sighs at the cascade of white satin flowing slowly over the wax figure, sheds a tear at the coronet of cloth lilies of the valley, and blows its nose for the sweetness of it all. It's the time of youth, the two-week romp in the Catskills, the burial in the sand at Far Rockaway, the breathless ecstasy on the heights of the roller coaster at Coney. For the stay-at-homes, other sweets, other delights, the subway ball games, the band concerts in the mall, the moon-burned girls in the dark grass, and the my hand in your hand talk about two brothers dead of knife wounds. Summertime talk. At headquarters the next morning, it was difficult to talk about anything because Sergeant Tartaglia had his mouth full of tacks and his fist full of hammer. Building something, Gino?
1: Oh, it's you, Danny. Yeah, you might say I'm building a site for sore eyes.
0: Oh? Mind if I look?
1: Well, my pleasure. Pardon me for obstructing your view.
0: Nice.
1: I think so also. A pin-up picture of Mrs. T hammered to the door of my closet. This I consider a worthy hobby.
0: Mrs. T?
1: I call Mrs. Tartaglia that whenever I'm in a hurry. Mm. Consider her, Danny, in her Catalina swimsuit. Jones Beach underneath her, the Tartaglia progeny forming a garland of angels at her feet.
0: Ah, nice family picture, Gino. You mind taking the tacks out of your mouth now?
1: So's I can tell you about Ray Brewer, huh?
0: So's you can do that.
1: Naturally. Permit me to close the closet door on Mrs. T first. I don't want every Tom, Dick, and... well, nothing on Brewer, Danny. The hoodlum killer is still at large. All points bulletins have been
0: nothing,
1: sent.
0: Nothing, huh?
1: Bread and butter, there is something. I forgot. The Milfords, of which the hood spoke to you, is Milford's Haberdashery on Madison Avenue. But Roman Curcio traced it down after thousands of other Milfords. It seems...
0: I'll check it.
1: Well, don't go away, Danny. I got something else.
0: Another pinup?
1: You might say that. Remember that Peggy Drake came in here with the snapshot of Brewer killing Lawson?
0: What about her?
1: Precinct 12 picked her up last night running down East 60th Street in her, you should excuse the expression, negligee.
0: What? Was someone running after her?
1: The precinct boys asked her the same question. She said no. She said she dared herself to do it, then she took the dare. So the boys decided on a small fine and let her go.
0: A lonely girl in the big city, sometimes it hits them that way. All right if I leave now?
1: You always leave me, Danny. I'm used to it. Go, Danny.

0: sir. Is someone helping you?
1: I'm looking for Mr. Milford.
0: Mr. Milford is dead.
1: What?
0: 12 years ago. Like that. Zut. He was discussing plans with a buyer and...
1: I know. Zut. Who are you?
0: Mr. Milford, Jr. May I be of some service?
1: I'm from the police. I want some information.
0: Oh, what is it you want?
1: The police department called you a while ago. You said you had some dealing with a man named Ray Brewer.
0: Oh, yes, I did. I did indeed.
1: You want to tell me about it?
0: I don't see why not.
1: Then tell me.
0: Surely. Last week, Mr. Brewer entered Milford's and was fitted for a complete outfit, from linens to huaraches.
1: Huaraches?
0: Bootery a la Mexico. Mr. Brewer was going to Mexico. Note that I said was. Note that.
1: Mr. Brewer changed his mind, huh?
0: Well, that's a man's right. Mr. Brewer decided to stay around the city. Thus, he canceled the Mexican clothes and ordered townwear, gabardines.
1: And he paid you? I only ask because it's been bandied about that Mr. Brewer is not a wealthy man.
0: His friend paid me. The friend who was with him when first he ordered.
1: This friend? Here, this man's picture in the newspaper?
0: The very one. Dreadful clothes. Not ours. Is he from here in town? What's his name?
1: It says right here, Harlan Lawson.
0: Ph.D. It says this chap was murdered.
1: That's right. Do you have any idea why Mr. Brewer changed his mind about going to Mexico?
0: None. He was so delighted, too, the first time he was in here. Showed me a travel brochure put out by the airplane people. Central American Lines, I think. I've been to Mexico, you know. Ridden on a donkey.
1: Thanks, Junior. Thanks a lot.

0: I be of service to you, senor?
1: I think so. I'm from the police, Danny Clover.
0: Oh, my privilege. You wish to tour Central America to observe our police methods? Mm-hmm. It can be easily arranged. I will speak to the Latin consul.
1: I just want to know about Ray Brewer. About
0: Brewer? The name has a familiarity. Senor Brewer. The man who wished to live out his days in Mexico, the land of tradition and romance.
1: He's a murderer. You think you'll make it?
0: What a dying man sets his heart to do is difficult to restrain him from, senor. This from my father, I learn. But Senor Brewer will not make Mexico by way of Central American line, senor. Of this I am certain.
1: Tell me why.
0: Because only yesterday he canceled the ticket it took me so long to prepare. He canceled the tour I had mapped for him. Acapulco, Zapateca, the floating gardens.
1: When Brewer came in here to arrange his trip, was he alone?
0: With another gentleman who subsidized the excursion.
1: This one? In the newspaper picture?
0: This one. Dr. Lawson, a gentleman of refinement. Now dead, I perceive.
1: Yeah. Brewer didn't give you an address by any chance.
0: Oh, no. He simply took the cancellation money, told me he preferred your city. As who would not?
1: You peddle tickets to romantic places and you like it better here, huh?
0: Who would not? Why pay extra fare, senor? Romance is where you find it.
1: Oh, come in, Margovan. Sit down. Got anything?
2: Nothing. Guy Brewer's hiding someplace. Where, I can't even begin to guess. Nobody knows anything. Stool pigeons, old friends of Brewer's, not a thing.
1: If he gets out of the city, it's going to be tough.
2: Yeah. How do you figure it, Danny?
1: Figure what?
2: This, the case, the killing of the Lawson brothers. You know what I mean.
1: You piece it all together, it comes out easy.
2: Show me.
1: Sure. Harlan Lawson wanted to get rid of his brother.
2: For money?
1: Maybe. But more than that, I think. Earl Lawson was a man who beat up the world. Harlan just stood there and cried for it.
2: Well, Harlan was a social worker, Danny. He probably did a lot of good where it counts.
1: Sure he did. But I met Harlan. It's the way he impressed me, Muggerman. He felt sorry for himself.
2: Uh-huh. So he finds a little hood like Brewer hires him to kill Earl.
1: Like you said. Harlan was a social worker. Brewer was in a charity hospital. That's where they met. Harlan found out Brewer only had a month to live, promised him a fling that month in Mexico for killing Brother Earl.
2: Well, then why did Brewer turn around and kill the hand that fed him, if we go on the assumption that he killed Harlan, too?
1: Well, Brewer killed twice, all right. The knife in Harlan matches the stab wound in Earl. He killed both brothers.
2: But why?
1: I don't know why he killed Harlan. Another thing I don't know is why Brewer changed his mind about going to Mexico. If we found that out, we'd...
3: Danny, all I can say is, thank goodness.
1: Well, say it and sit down in a corner. Muggerman and I were discussing
3: it. It's about Peggy Drake.
2: Peggy Drake? Say, isn't she the girl?
1: Yeah, the girl who took the snapshot.
3: She should have taken the snapshot and left the city.
1: What?
3: Just a few minutes ago, at 5 to midnight, to be specific, she had a to-do with a cab driver. Tried to force him to take a wardrobe trunk in his back seat. Broke a window while so forcing. Quite a scene. The police suggested a moving company. And
1: what?
3: Give me a breathing spell, Danny. And Officer Podunik suggested his father-in-law and stood guard over the trunk until his father-in-law, the Murphy Movers, hauled it away. Thank jeepers, this girl leaves for her hometown of New Freedom, PA in the morning.
1: Where?
3: New Freedom, Danny. The trunk has already left by Murphy Trucking Company, and the girl, Peggy Drake, leaves tomorrow, for which leaving the police only again waved a finger under her nose.
1: Highway Patrol, Muggerman, pick up that van. Escort it back to Peggy Drake's place.
2: Right there.
1: What do you know? So that's why Brewer changed his mind about going to Mexico. Then I waited. It was a little less than an hour when the phone call came. The Highway Patrol had picked up the van at the entrance to the Delaware Bridge. There was plenty of time. Time to grab a bowl of chili and walk over to the 60s, into the rooming house where Peggy Drake was staying. Inside, the banisters of the staircase had been worn smooth by 1,000 respectable hands, and the color had just begun to drain from the flowers in the wallpaper. On the third floor landing was a trunk. Beside it, Detective Muggerman.
2: She's in there, Danny.
1: She know we're here?
2: We talked loud. She knows.
1: Stay with the trunk, Muggerman.
2: Okay.
4: It's you, Mr. Clover. Glad you're here. Come in. Please, come in. What goes on in your town? I don't understand you people.
1: Something wrong, Peggy?
4: was all that noise a little while ago. I opened my door a bit. I saw my trunk. Explain it to me, Mr. Clover.
1: You were sending it back to New Freedom, huh?
4: Of course, where I live, where I came from.
1: That's where you met Harlan, wasn't it?
4: What's he got to do with it? I need some sleep, Mr. Clover. My bus leaves early tomorrow.
1: You're not leaving. You want to bring your trunk back in here and unpack?
4: Not leaving.
1: Wait a minute. Margarine, bring that trunk in here.
4: What are you doing? I don't have to unpack.
5: The trunk's pretty heavy, Danny. I'll need some help.
1: Okay. I'll give you a hand.
5: Yeah. Better grab the handle on the other side. Okay, Danny?
1: Uh-huh. Wait outside.
5: Yeah.
4: I wish you'd tell me what this is all about.
1: How long did you plan to stay in New York, Peggy?
4: 4 days.
1: You needed a trunk that big for a 4-day trip? That's a brand new trunk, Peggy.
4: Yes, I just bought it. It's for things I want to take home. Books, lamps.
1: Books, huh? I like books. Let's see what you bought.
4: Don't open that! Don't!
1: Why not, Peggy?
4: Leave me alone! What's the girl have to do? I come here for a good time.
1: I'd say you had quite a busy trip. Running down the street at night in a negligee.
4: Had something to drink. I didn't know what I was doing.
1: Then creating a stir with this trunk with a cab driver?
4: It wasn't my fault. People here aren't helpful.
1: Peggy, we're looking for a man, Ray Brewer. We want him for 2 murders.
4: Brewer?
1: You know him, Peggy. You took his picture. Brought it to me.
4: Oh, that's right. I remember his name.
1: I'm sure you do. Let's open the trunk, Peggy.
4: No. Don't. Get it out of here. Take it away.
1: Later. You took the picture, Peggy, because you knew the murder was going to be committed. The murder you planned so well with Harlan.
4: Get it out of here. Just get it out.
1: Gave us a picture of the murderer. You figured by the time we found who he was, traced him, he'd be roaming around Mexico. By the time we got to him, he'd be dead. Because Ray Brewer only had a month to live.
4: I didn't do anything. I didn't kill anybody. It was Harlan.
1: One thing is bothering me, Peggy. Why Brewer changed his mind about going to Mexico.
4: He saw me taking his picture. We didn't tell him we were going to do that.
1: You double-crossed him, huh? That's why he killed Harlan. That's why he was going to kill you.
4: I ran from him. It's like a nightmare. Somebody grabbed me by the shoulders and choked me. And I was in the middle of the street. Dressed.
1: When you finally got back here, Ray Brewer was dead. He didn't live his month. His heart gave out. Let's open the trunk, Peggy. There he is. Ray Brewer.
4: I won't look. I'm not going to look at him again. All the while I was putting him in there. Staring at me. Staring. And I couldn't get the trunk closed. His hand. I was alone. All alone. His face. Staring at me.

Dawn touches Broadway now. The remnants of the night are driven back into the earth. You walk the streets, and from behind a doorway, you hear the old sound, the sound of weeping. You know the nighttime will never leave. It's found its refuge. It's Broadway, the gaudiest, the most violent, the lonesomest mile in the world. Broadway, my beat.

Broadway's My Beat stars Larry Thor as Detective Danny Clover, with Charles Calvert as Tartaglia and Jack Crucian as Mugovan. The program was produced and directed by Elliot Lewis, with musical score composed and conducted by Alexander Courage. In tonight's story, Peggy Weber was heard as Peggy Drake, Ted Osborne as Harlan Lawson, Anthony Barrett as Ray Brewer, and Don Diamond as Milford. 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Laugh along, win along with Jan Murray as he picks up his coast-to-coast telephone and invites you to sing it again and land a big batch of loot. 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Bill Anders speaking. 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
16: 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Ladies and gentlemen, the story you are about to hear is true. The names have been changed to protect the innocent. You're a detective sergeant. You're assigned a robbery detail. For the past 3 weeks, a lone thief has been victimizing stores and check cashing agencies. You've got a description of the man, but so far you've failed to identify him. Your job? Get him. Before you buy your next pack of cigarettes, think this over. A doctor has been examining a group of Chesterfield smokers with special attention to the nose, throat, and sinuses. His latest report, after a full year and a half, says no adverse effects from smoking Chesterfield. Don't you want to try a cigarette with a record like this? Chesterfield, regular or king size, they're low in nicotine, highest in quality, best for you.
17: Dragnet, the documented drama of an actual crime. For the next 30 minutes, in cooperation with the Los Angeles Police Department, you will travel step by step on the side of the law through an actual case transcribed from official police files. From beginning to end, from crime to punishment, Dragnet is the story of your police force in action.
18: It was Friday, June 10th. It was warm in Los Angeles. We were working the day watch out of robbery detail. My partner's Frank Smith. The boss is Chief of Detectives Thad Brown. My name's Friday. We'd gotten a call that there'd been a holdup, and it was 10:36 a.m. when we got to the corner of Alvarado and Catalina Streets, the Harrison Check Cashing Agency.
19: I'm sorry, you'll have to come back. We've had some trouble, and we're not open for business. Come back in about an hour.
18: Police officer, sir.
19: Oh, well, where have you been? I was held up, you know, held right up.
18: Yes, sir.
19: Yeah, fellas in the police car was here. They told me that you'd come out. Well, where have you been? It's taken you long enough. Didn't you use the siren?
18: Yes, sir. We came out just as soon as we got the call.
19: Just seemed us taxpayers would get better service than that.
18: Now, sir, the call just came in 4 minutes ago.
19: Oh. Well, all right, then. Well, now, let me tell you all about it.
18: Yes, sir, if you would, please.
19: Oh, you just bet I would. Well, now, first off, I had trouble sleeping last night. I knew right off it was going to be a bad day. I can always tell, you know, when I've had a bad night, the next day's always a doozy.
18: Did you give the officers in the radio car a description of the man who held you up?
19: Yes, sir. Yes, sir. I sure did. I gave it to them right off. Now, you're going to let me tell you all about the holdup?
18: Yes, sir. If you go ahead, please.
19: Well, I had a bad night. Real bad. I knew. Say, my name's Harrison. Abel Harrison. I don't think I got you a fellow's name.
18: Oh, this is my partner, Frank Smith. My name's Friday.
19: Oh,
18: how do you do?
19: I'm glad to know you, yeah. Darn fool next door kept pounding the typewriter all night. He never let up.
18: Sir?
19: The man next door. That's why I didn't get any sleep. Some crackpot trying to be a writer. Oh, it's an awful thing. All night long. Dit, dit, dit, ding, dit, dit, ding. All night. Not a wink of sleep.
18: Yes, sir. If you just tell us about the robbery, please.
19: You ain't interested, huh?
18: Well, no, sir, it isn't that. It's just that the more time we lose here, the harder it's going to be to apprehend the suspect. You can understand that.
19: Oh, well, yeah.
18: Now, maybe if you just answer some questions for us, it might be easier and possibly a little faster, huh?
19: Okay. Fire away.
18: What time did the man come in?
19: About 10:12.
18: Was he alone?
19: Yep.
18: Did it look like there might have been anybody else with him?
19: Nope.
18: Do you know if he drove an automobile?
19: Couldn't tell.
18: I see. Well, would you tell us exactly what he said and what he did from the time that you first saw him?
19: Came in, 10:12, had a gun, walked over to me, pointed the gun, told me to stick up. That the way you fellows want it?
18: Well, you just relax, Harrison, will you, and tell the story in your own words.
19: I'm trying to do just that.
18: Yes, sir.
19: Maybe if I went slower, it'll be easier for you boys.
18: All right, sir, you go right ahead.
19: Well, he came in, stood around for a minute, then come over to the counter. I asked him if I could help him.
18: Uh-huh.
19: We cash checks, you know, payroll checks. First off, I thought that's what he wanted, to cash a check. Wasn't, though. Asked him what he wanted, and he pulled out the gun. Told me to keep quiet and hand him the money. Pointed the gun right at my heart, right here. My heart. Are you with me so far, boys?
18: Yes, sir. Go ahead.
19: So, I gave him the money. All there was in the drawer.
20: I see, sir. About how much was taken, Mr. Harrison?
19: About $1,500. He just took the paper money. He didn't want the silver. Had two paper bags. Looked like he carried his lunch in them. All kind of wrinkled, you know.
20: Yes, sir.
19: Had me put the money in them. Then he told me to lay down on the floor. Lay there and count to 100 by ones. Told me not to move until I'd finished. He said if I did, he'd come back and kill me.
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11: Hey, Alex, how did the interview go?
12: I did it! 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

0: Come in. Welcome. I'm E.G. Marshall, setting up shop as usual, and my stock in trade, as usual, is the unusual. I can offer you the unknown, the unexpected, and even the unearthly. It happens. Indeed, it happens to everyone. You find yourself in a strange city, and yet something inside you whispers, I have been here before. You see a strange face, but why is it so oddly familiar? They say history repeats itself. Therefore, we must repeat ourselves. If we are here now, then it follows we have been here before, and we shall be here again.
1: Come in, sir. Have a seat.
2: Thank you. You are Senor Barlow?
1: Yes, sir. Call me Pete. Now, I'd like to show you...
2: I must make sure that you are Peter Barlow.
1: You can ask my secretary. I'm Pete Barlow, sales manager for the development. And let me tell you, sir, this is a blue-chip investment. You'll double your money in 5 years.
2: I have not come here to buy land, Senor Barlow.
1: You haven't? Then why are you here?
2: I have come to collect a debt.
1: A debt?
2: That is correct, senor.
1: What do you claim I owe you?
2: You owe me your heart.
0: Our mystery drama, The Golden Blood of the Sun, was written especially for the Mystery Theater by Sam Dan and stars John Forsythe and Rita Gamm. 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I'll be back shortly with Act One.
3: Ladies and gentlemen, today our man in the street interview comes to you from Big City, USA. Excuse me, sir. What do you get high on?
4: I beg pardon?
3: You know, what do you turn on with?
4: What, you some kind of a cop? Well, it doesn't make any difference anyhow, because I don't use anything.
3: Then how do you get high?
4: Oh, I get high on a lot of things, like seeing my kids start to walk, or the first dandelions in the park, you know.
3: Anything else?
4: Yeah, getting tired gives me a high. If it's a tired, you know, from something I like bowling with the guys or taking a long bike ride. But, hey, would you believe polishing my car gives me a high? And it's even legal.
3: In other words, then, it's you get a natural high.
4: Yeah, natural, that's it. Which, incidentally, doesn't mean that you're high all the time. It'd be unreasonable to expect to be high all the time, you know?
3: It's like getting high on life.
4: Sure, but you gotta remember, getting high on life could be habit forming.
3: This mini-interview was brought to you nationwide by the New York State Drug Abuse Control Commission.
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0: Down upon us from the walls of the museums, from the ruins of temples, those men and women who came before us in time. And what do we see when we gaze back? What do their faces tell us? We cannot say, because we no longer dream the dreams, nor do we see the visions of our ancestors. True,
3: The past is preserved for us in stone and in bronze and on canvas, but it is merely the outer shell of the past. Where is the soul, the spirit, the beating heart? Especially the beating heart.
8: Yeah, the forecast is for rain again this weekend. Well, don't ask me what we're going to do. I'm just giving you the facts. Hold it, Bob, my other phone. Yes, Millicent, what is it? Send him in. Bob, I'll call you back. Right now I have to talk with the golden boy himself. Sit down, Peter.
1: Mr. Valentine, let's have this out right now. I know you don't like me.
8: I don't dislike you, Peter.
1: I know I wasn't your choice for general sales manager.
8: That's true. Peter, we go by the record. The record shows sales are down. Way down since you took over.
1: Well, we're selling a Sun Country resort. We're selling glorious weather. We simply haven't had any of that lately. We've had rain for the past 8 weekends in a row. Now, is that my fault?
8: Probably.
1: What are you saying?
8: Cause and effect. Before you came, we hardly ever had rain. Since you arrived, we've had nothing but. You could very well be a jinx.
1: Do you mean to tell me that you believe...
8: Peter, you're not a bad guy. You're even a pretty good salesman, but you're in the wrong place.
1: Well, you've been trying to get rid of me since the day I arrived.
8: Peter, why do you insist on making this personal? You just aren't a Sun Country man. Go back home. You could do great in that ski development area, northern New England.
1: I can do great anywhere. I can sell anybody. I can sell anything. But I can't sell people if they don't show up. And they won't show up if it rains.
8: Exactly. Now, why suddenly does it rain here every weekend? The answer is you.
1: Mr. Valentine, you've stopped being funny.
8: I'm being scientific.
1: You have scientifically determined that I am the cause of the weekend rains.
8: Almost. But in all scientific investigation, a control is needed.
1: A control?
8: Exactly. We must establish what happens when you're not here. So take the weekend off.
1: What?
8: Go to Mexico City. Have a ball. The company will pick up the tab.
1: But the weekend is when I should be here selling.
8: Selling? To whom? Who comes in the rain? Now, this is Thursday, right?
1: Yes.
8: Suppose you go to Mexico City tomorrow morning. And we wind up having a beautiful, sunny weekend here. Would that prove something?
1: My contract calls for me to be here every weekend.
8: Not if I send you to Mexico City on business.
1: What kind of business?
8: There's a Senor Mendoza who owns some property. We may buy it for a resort hotel. Go there. Look it over. Give me your opinion.
1: Well, I've never been to Mexico City.
8: Great. You'll have the time of your life. It's just over the mountains. Take the company plane.
1: I suppose I get there, and it rains here anyhow.
8: That's what we want to find out, isn't it?
9: Senor Barlow?
1: Yes?
9: Welcome to Mexico City. My father, Senor Mendoza, sent me to meet you.
1: How do you do?
9: My name is Irina.
1: Mine is Peter.
9: Please come with me. I have the car. You'll be our guest.
1: Oh, I've made a reservation at our hotel here.
9: No, my father insists.
1: Oh, that's very kind of him.
9: You will be wined, you will be dined, entertained.
1: That won't be hard to take.
9: And you will probably decide to advise your company to buy the estate.
1: What makes you so sure?
9: Because you will fall in love with it.
1: How do you know that?
9: Everyone does. And yet, I hope you will decide against buying it.
1: You do? Why?
9: This is the car.
1: Why do you hope I'll decide against buying it?
9: Do you like music?
1: Love it.
9: Then let's have some.
1: And now, why do you hope I'll decide against buying it?
9: I happen to be in love with it.
1: That's a very good reason.
9: But we must sell it. We need the money.
1: Yes, well, money in the end becomes the best of all reasons.
9: Why do you keep staring at me?
1: Was I staring?
9: Yes.
1: Well, you're probably the prettiest girl in Mexico City.
9: You were staring as if you knew me.
1: Well, how could I know you? I've never been here before.
9: What I don't understand is you look familiar to me, too. As if... I knew you a long time ago.
1: Well, I'll tell you what that is. There are just so many basic facial types in the world. So a great many people are going to look alike.
9: I don't mean that. I have the feeling that I knew you once. Gold Eagle?
1: Hold my hand, dearest one. Don't be frightened.
9: Will they kill us, Gold Eagle?
1: No. No, they would have killed us during the raid. See? They're being kind to us.
9: Why? And where are they taking us?
1: They're taking us to their city, to Tenochtitlan. Tenochtitlan.
9: What are you saying?
1: Who? Me? Nothing.
9: But you are. You keep on muttering. Tenochtitlan.
1: What?
9: Yes, Tenochtitlan.
1: I can't even say it.
9: You mean you've never heard that name before?
1: Is it a name?
9: Yes, Tenochtitlan. It was the ancient Aztec name for Mexico City.
1: What is that again?
9: Tenochtitlan. But why should you keep repeating it over and over?
1: I have no idea. I guess it's just another one of those crazy things that seems to be happening to me ever since I came to this country.
2: Irina, Senor Barlow's plate is empty. Please help him to some more.
1: No, thank you, Senor Mendoza. No more of anything.
9: If we are going to show Senor Barlow the estate, we should. His time is valuable.
1: I can assure you, Senor, I'm in no hurry.
2: The story is told of the gods, the ancient gods of this country, and the greatest god of all, the supreme god of the Aztecs.
1: Oh, I'm sorry.
2: It is nothing.
1: Such a beautiful, delicate coffee cup. I'm so sorry.
2: But this was its ordained fate.
1: I don't understand how I could have dropped it.
2: No one lives. Nothing lasts forever.
1: What? What did you say?
2: I said, if I can remember. If I can remember. Our lives, Gold Eagle, must reconcile the opposites, age and youth, good and evil. We are born only that we may die.
1: But not to die young.
2: You were willing to die young to defend your city against us. Will you die young for your god?
1: Tezcatlipoca is not my god. He is the god of the Aztec. He is your god.
2: He is the supreme god of all Mexico. He is the mighty, the immortal, the magnificent Tezcatlipoca. Come, Gold Eagle. If he needs a few drops of blood, whose blood is it? Yours? It was always his.
1: I will not accept Tezcatlipoca. I will not.
2: Another cup of coffee, Senor Barlow?
9: Senor Barlow? Father, is something wrong with him?
1: Tezcatlipoca.
2: Senor.
1: What is it? Yes.
2: Why do you keep saying Tezcatlipoca?
1: What am I saying?
2: Over and over again, Tezcatlipoca. What does that name mean to you?
1: Nothing. I don't know who or what it is. I never heard of it.
2: Tezcatlipoca is the supreme god of the Aztecs.
1: Really?
2: The god of the sun.
1: The sun?
2: Now, why should you, a perfect stranger in this country, keep saying the name of the ancient sun god? Have you ever studied the history of the ancient Mexican people?
1: No. Well, the truth is, I'm really not very much of a history student.
2: While you were saying this name, were you looking at anything?
1: I don't know what you mean.
2: Well, it could have been a dream. Therefore, you might have been somewhere talking to someone.
1: No, wait. Wait, I seem to be aware of a golden glow.
2: Uh-huh. And?
1: And that's all.
2: Have you... I don't even know how to say this, but have you had any unusual thoughts about the sun lately?
1: The sun? It's odd that you should bring that up, but I've been accused.
2: Yes, you've been accused.
1: Do you know the resort that my company is developing in the valley?
2: Yes.
1: How often does it rain in that part of the world normally?
2: A few sprinkles, perhaps, over the course of a year.
1: There have been steady downpours for the past 8 weekends.
2: Oh, no. No, I find that impossible to believe.
1: My project manager holds me responsible.
2: For the rain?
1: Yes, the man says that I'm a jinx. He sent me here to prove that with me gone, there'll be sunshine back at the project.
5: Excuse me. Hello?
10: Mr. Peter Barlow, please.
5: One moment. Senor Barlow.
1: Thank you. Oh, hello?
10: Peter?
1: Yeah? Oh, yes, Mr. Valentine.
10: I thought you'd want to know. There's been a sudden shift in the weather. Not a cloud in sight. We've got a brilliant gold sun and a deep blue sky. How about that?
0: How about that indeed? You may say coincidence. Then I may ask, what is a coincidence? Mr. Webster says it's an accidental concurrence of unrelated events. Very good. But is there truly such a thing as an accident? Aren't all things, great and small in this world, somehow tied together? Not by accident, but by design. I shall return shortly with Act Two.
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0: would you like to be Peter Barlow, a bright young man selling land in a Mexican resort, and discover that somehow you had upset the sun? Well, superstition may be superstition, but evidence is evidence. When Peter is in the area, it rains. When he's absent, there's sunshine. You can count on it. You can predict it. You can even bet on it.
1: Yes, indeed, Peter. We're having beautiful weather. The crowds are pouring in.
2: But
1: I'm already squared it with New York. You've been transferred to the New England ski development.
2: You mean that the weather is sunny out at the development?
1: It's gorgeous. How's the weather in Mexico City?
2: It looks cloudy.
1: Frankly, Peter, I think you ought to run our hotels in London. See you around.
2: Bye. Well, I don't know what to say. The weather has just turned great in the valley.
3: Well, I'm sure it's...
4: My dear, in this world, can we be sure of anything? I think we had better ride out to the estate.
2: It's a lovely country.
4: Yes. At one time, my family owned a great deal of it. Now we just have the estate near Cuernavaca. Have you ever been there?
2: No, I'm afraid I've never even heard of it.
4: You never heard of the famous Cuernavaca?
2: No.
4: Well, perhaps you knew it by its ancient name of Guanajuac.
2: Well, what makes you think I would know that?
4: Well, you seem to have a knowledge of ancient Mexican names.
2: Well, I'm not aware of it. I don't know
4: how... Think,

0: I'm not much for sightseeing, but if it's interesting...
1: It does not look like very much right now, but the most dramatic of all the ceremonies took place right there.
0: Oh, what kind were they?
1: Human sacrifice.
0: Sounds barbaric.
1: In this temple, the high priest of Tezcatlipoca stood ready with a knife. The knife made of glass, black glass, and he would cut out the heart of the victim.
0: That's not barbaric.
1: Oh, there was no pain. Death was immediate.
0: But the whole idea is...
1: Your idea, perhaps. But it was a ritual of a people whose civilization is not to be despised.
2: There's the temple, Father.
1: Yes, yes, by the side of the lake. In the old days, they would arrive by boat. A very joyous procession.
0: That's the temple, that crumbling heap of stones?
1: It was never a splendid place. It was used just once during the year and for one purpose only. It was never taken care of. Hardly ever repaired. All that was needed was the stairway leading to a chamber at the top where an altar of stone and a priest with a knife of glass waited. Gold Eagle.
0: Yes.
1: We have arrived. Are you ready?
0: I'm ready.
1: Say goodbye now to Soft Cloud.
3: No, he must not go.
1: Children, children. This was agreed to.
3: Why must he die?
1: He will not die. He becomes part of the body and the spirit, the flesh and the blood of Tezcatlipoca.
3: No!
1: Are you a royal princess or a slave girl? You know your duty.
3: Don't go, Gold Eagle. Refuse.
1: Refuse?
3: They can't compel him.
1: Oh, yes. Yes, you may refuse, Gold Eagle, and spend the rest of your life as a slave.
3: But it will be life.
1: And you will spend every lifetime till eternity as a fugitive from the wrath of Tezcatlipoca.
3: You have no right to say anything. It is for him to decide.
1: He has already agreed. Gold Eagle.
3: His heart will be of no use to Tezcatlipoca if he is not freely given.
1: The sun is about to reach its highest point. You must decide, Gold Eagle. At this moment... We must know your decision.
3: Save yourself. Save yourself.
1: Speak.
0: I don't know. I don't know what to do.
1: Are you interested in seeing the temple, Senor Barlow? Senor Barlow.
0: I don't know what to do.
3: Father, what is wrong with
1: you? Senor Barlow, are you all right?
0: I don't know what to do.
3: It isn't the first time, Father. He seems to be off somewhere else and says things you just can't understand.
0: I don't know what to do.
1: Senor Barlow.
0: I must have dozed off.
1: No, Senor. You were having a nightmare, or was it a hallucination?
0: I'm afraid I don't
1: Senor,
0: know.
1: Senor, something has happened to you since you arrived in this country?
0: Yes, I'm sure something has.
1: Irina, we shall not visit the estate today. Turn back to the city. Senor Barlow must see a doctor.
0: A doctor? No.
1: Why not?
0: Because I'm all right.
1: Is that true, Senor? Are you really all right?
4: Well, I find nothing wrong. Pressure's normal. Pulse. Temperature. I've taken some blood tests, but I have no reason to suspect anything.
0: What is wrong with me, Doctor?
4: On the face of it, nothing. You seem to be excited.
0: Excited? That's not the half of it. My whole career is down the drain.
4: Oh, you're not even 30. How can you make a statement like that?
0: I stake my future in this development company. I was building toward the top, but now it's all over. I'm through here.
4: You seem to have an affinity for the old, that is, the pre-Columbian Mexico. And you can't account for it.
0: No, sir. No way.
4: When did it start?

0: when I arrived here a few months ago.
1: And you've heard voices?
0: Yes, sir.
1: What were the voices saying?
0: I seem to have been an Indian, a Quanahuac Indian. Don't ask me what that means. Only ask me where I heard the word. At first, they were just voices. But each day, things become more and more clear.
1: How?
0: I see things.
1: Things?
0: Yes. A valley, a beautiful valley. There are lovely buildings, tall temples, babbling fountains, and everywhere, graceful, handsome people. And I see myself walking with a man, an older man, my father.
1: Remember, my son, we are not warriors. We are singers, we are poets, painters, sculptors, craftsmen.
0: But the Aztec people, suppose they attack?
1: Then we shall fight as best we can.
0: Exactly, father. Therefore, shouldn't we teach our young men the arts of war?
1: Good, Eagle. If we do so, then we shall become a nation of warriors. And thus, we shall have lost our culture in any event.
0: But it seems unfair.
1: The Aztecs will not destroy us. They raid us on occasion only because they must.
0: They must?
1: Yes. To keep the sun in the sky, they must sacrifice to him. And the sun god, Tezcatlipoca, accepts only the purest hearts. There are not enough of these among the Aztec people, so they must come to us.
0: I still say we must fight them.
1: I agree, but the best way to fight one's enemy is to be better than he is, and more worthy and precious to the gods.
0: Father, I cannot doubt your wisdom, but...
1: Doubt, my son. Doubt any man, but not the gods.
0: I cannot submit to the Aztec calmly.
1: You must.
0: I must.
1: It was foreseen at your birth, my son, that you would become a true child of Tezcatlipoca. Your blood would be his.
0: Me? A sacrifice to Tezcatlipoca?
1: I must not say sacrifice. A better and truer word would be gift.
0: I...
1: Yes, my son.
0: I don't understand. I don't understand. Don't understand.
1: Peter.
0: No, I don't understand.
1: Peter?
0: Yes. Yes, what is it?
1: Where were you?
0: Where was I?
1: Yes. For at least a minute, your mind was somewhere else. Are you going to tell me you don't know?
0: Well, it's too fantastic. You wouldn't believe it.
1: Try me.
0: I was in Quanahuac, the place I told you about.
1: Yes?
0: I'm young, I'm handsome, I'm everything a young prince should be. That's why my name is Gold Eagle. I soar above the crowd.
1: Well, that's a happy situation.
0: No, it isn't, because I'm fated to be captured by the Aztecs and sacrificed to the great god Tezcatlipoca.
1: At least that's a figment of your imagination.
0: How do I know so much about the mysterious past of a strange, unfamiliar country?
1: Well, there's a rational explanation.
0: Yes, what is it?
1: I don't know.
0: Well, then how can you say that...
1: The fact that I can't come up with an explanation right now doesn't mean that it doesn't exist, does it?
0: Doctor.
1: Yes?
0: Look outside your window. What do you see?
1: It's raining. Well, that's impossible. We never get rain this time of year.
0: And I'll tell you something else. It'll rain for as long as I'm here. The sun god is angry.
2: Well, he gets in deeper and deeper, doesn't he? For a man who's never been in this part of the world before, he seems to know quite a bit about its past. But hold on. Who says he's never been here before? We only have his word for it. But how does he know? I'll return shortly with Act Three.
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4: This is Greg Morris. I think the thing that impressed me the most is the fact that we are getting mileage out of the dollars that we contribute to United Way. People are receiving professional care through United Way, which is the most economical way to give. You see, when you combine all of these agencies into one campaign, more of the dollars that you give actually go to the people who really need the money. Now, that makes no difference who you are, what color your skin is, what country your father came from. It's for all people. In our town, United Way is there when you need them. None of us is immune to the problems of alcoholism, mental health, kids mixed up with dope, crippled babies. So give your fair share. Thanks to you, it's working the United Way.
5: Who will cope with tomorrow for a brighter new day? There's one hope for tomorrow, the children of today.

0: Suddenly, there are visions of a past. A splendid but barbaric past. Why should a young American, with no real interest in anything else except a career and the normal things young men are concerned with, why should he suddenly see himself as a tragic Indian prince, a designated victim of an Aztec sacrifice? Why? Well, it's always easier to ask a question than to answer it, no?
1: I know myself, Doctor. I know that I'm not the kind of a person who gets delusions.
2: Actually, Mr. Barlow, you are.
1: Doctor, it's raining. I'm a very down-to-earth guy who
2: People
1: knows...
2: People like you are the ones who crack up first.
1: What do you mean, crack up?
2: Crack up, break down, it all comes to the same thing.
1: But I'm perfectly...
2: Yes? Perfectly what? Now, come now, Mr. Barlow. What's this nonsense about being in disfavor with the sun god and thereby causing rain?
1: The fact is, I am in disfavor with the sun god.
2: All right, let's hear those facts.
1: Now I know why. You see, the Aztecs did attack Cuanahuac. One night, when we were sleeping peacefully, they descended upon the city. I was taken prisoner.
2: What are you telling me?
1: I remember now. Prisoner. But I wasn't beaten. I wasn't tortured. I was treated like a prince. And I was taken to the high priest of the Aztecs.
3: Welcome, Gold Eagle.
1: You know my name.
3: Your name is known throughout Mexico. Will you give me your blessing?
1: What?
3: May I have your blessing?
1: My blessing? I'm your prisoner.
3: No, not a prisoner, Gold Eagle, but a guest. An honored guest. A divine guest.
1: Me?
3: Surely, Gold Eagle, you must know the prophecy. You are the earthly body of Tezcatlipoca.
1: No. Oh, no.
3: And this year you shall dwell among us to guide us, advise us, even rule us.
1: I don't understand.
3: Why not? You have his heart.
1: But I...
3: And at the end of the stated year, as it is commanded, you shall return his heart to him.
1: Holy One, you must listen. I am not worthy
3: you
1: of such...
3: You are modest, which is good.
1: But suppose I refuse?
3: How can you refuse? Why should you refuse? We only live because the mighty Sun God gives us his blood. Is it unreasonable to give him a few drops of ours in return?
1: But suppose I still refuse?
3: Then live your life, whatever shall be left of it. As a slave in the mines, shunned and despised.
2: Yes? Go on, Mr. Barlow.
1: And in the end, I agreed. I agreed to live as a hero. I was adored by an entire nation. Well, what's the point? You don't believe a word of it.
2: Do you?
1: If it didn't happen... Where is it coming from?
2: Well, as I say, there has to be a rational explanation.
1: Let me ask you something. This old religion, does it still exist?
2: I don't have any hard evidence one way or another. But
1: what?
2: No religion ever dies out completely, especially one that had such a powerful hold over so many people.
1: Ah, then what you're saying is that there still could be some of this sun worship around here today.
2: A form of it, perhaps. Blended with the religions that came after it. Adapted to more modern times, of course.
1: Then there could be priests of this religion who...
2: Who what?
1: Who could be working on my mind somehow.
2: Tell me how.
1: I don't know how. Hypnotism... This whole thing about transfer of thoughts, you know, ESP.
2: Oh, granted, for the sake of argument, but how would they know about you? You, Peter Barlow.
1: I don't know. It seems to me that I came here for answers, not for questions. Thank you for picking me up, Irina.
4: My father wants you to come back to the house. He believes you should do nothing. Just rest.
1: I hate to impose.
4: Oh, it's nothing. It makes him very happy. But I will say something else.
1: Yes?
4: I will say you must not come back.
1: No?
4: No. Please, let me drive you to the airport.
1: The airport? But why?
4: You must get board a plane at once.
1: What is it, Irina?
4: Leave this country.
1: Why? Why do you say that?
4: Because I love you.
1: You what?
4: I love you.
1: But we only met yesterday.
4: No, I have always loved you.
1: Always? What do you mean by always?
4: My name is Soft Cloud.
1: Soft Cloud? How would you know the name?
4: I was given to you as a gift.
1: The gift?
4: That year of splendor. You could choose among all the princesses of Mexico for your consort. You chose me. You remember?
1: I'm going crazy.
4: None of this is a dream. Gold Eagle.
1: Gold Eagle? You even know that?
4: I have lived through it also. When the year ended, I couldn't bear to give you up. Give you up to the knife of black glass and the sacrifice, so I persuaded you to refuse.
1: I remember. I went into the mines.
4: And I went with you.
1: And it wasn't long before, for I was no longer handsome, and you were no longer beautiful.
4: I remember.
1: And I died very soon after. I was very young, I remember.
4: Yes.
1: What am I saying I remember for? I don't remember any of it. This is just some funny fantasy running through my brain. That's it. It's a fantasy, a hallucination.
4: No, no.
1: My name is Peter.
4: Eagle.
1: No, no.
4: Once again, I ask you to refuse the knife.
1: What knife?
4: The sharp, black knife of glass that will enable your heart to be offered to the sun god.
1: Who's going to do that?
4: The high priest of the Aztec.
1: But that stuff died out hundreds of years ago.
4: Let us go to the airport. Peter, please. This time there are no mines, no slaves. We can live happily, perhaps this time.
1: I tell you what we should do. We should turn around and take you back to the doctor.
4: If you stay here, you'll die. Come in. I'll turn on the light.
1: What's in here?
4: Look.
1: It's
4: the chamber of the high priest himself. See? Here are the ceremonial headdresses, the robes, the ornaments of gold, and there...
1: I see.
4: ...is the knife, the sharp and pointed knife of black glass.
1: To whom do these things belong?
4: I told you, Peter, to the high priest.
1: You talk of him as if he's still alive.
4: Still alive and very much alive. He's my father.
1: Your father? I don't believe any of this.
4: Peter, if you stay here, you'll die.
1: I can protect myself.
4: You will die willingly.
1: Oh, no, never.
4: It will seem right. You will become anxious to die. Please, Peter.
3: Ah, Peter. Interesting place, no?
1: Yes, sir.
3: It is my private museum. As you can see, so many of the artifacts of a forgotten civilization.
1: Forgotten?
3: Well, let us say, past.
1: I quite frankly don't know what's happened to me. Actually, since I came to this country, I'm not even sure who I am. Sometimes I...
3: How many people really know who they are?
1: Your daughter tells me that my life is in danger.
3: Danger?
1: Yes, that I'll die if I stay here. What do you say to that?
3: That depends on what you mean by die.
1: Look, I was sent here to examine an estate you have for sale. May I see it now?
3: Are you well enough?
1: I'm fine, just fine. Somehow I got mixed up with some superstitious nonsense, but I can shut that out of my mind. Let's go.
3: As you wish.
1: Now, as I understand it, the estate is well over 1,000 acres.
3: Yes.
1: It has a lake.
3: Yes.
1: And that means a golf course could be...
3: Irina, my dear.
4: Yes, Father.
3: Stop here, please.
4: Why, Father?
3: Why? Isn't it obvious?
4: Father, no.
1: Why did we stop?
3: Look. Over there. To your left.
4: It's the temple.
1: I still don't know why we stopped.
3: To complete your bargain with the sun god?
1: Bargain? What bargain?
3: To pay your debt?
1: You're crazy.
3: Or am I? Come. Put on this white robe, this pure white robe, and we shall mount these steps to the sacred chamber.
4: Don't listen to him. Don't listen to him, Gold Eagle.
1: Gold Eagle?
3: Yes, yes, my son. You are Gold Eagle, and she is Soft Cloud. And I am the High Priest. And the three of us have been here before, and all of us have played our roles before. Come, follow me. I am waiting.
4: Don't go. Don't go.
3: This is what she must say to you. She represents the flesh, the present, the here, the now. She is the temptation of the world. She is being true to her mission. She has convinced you in the past so many times in the past.
1: What do you mean, so many times?
3: The first time, when I was the Aztec high priest, and you were the golden captive of the Quanahuac. There have been other times since then. Do you remember?
1: No.
3: Tezcatlipoca waits. He has given you his blood, his heart. He waits for you to return him. He waits through all your lifetime.
4: No!
1: Soft Cloud, Irina, I love you, but I'm tired of escaping. I want to go back.
4: No.
1: Back where I belong, back to Tezcatlipoca.
4: Come with me.
3: Come with me, my son. Put on your white robe.
4: Gold Eagle.
1: Remember the first time, Soft Cloud. We came by boat, and the people followed us along the shore. And they were singing and cheering. For me, Tezcatlipoca. For me, the sun god. I was to return to my place in the sky.
4: Peter, please.
1: See the clouds? I must return.
3: My son, let us walk up the steps together to the sacred chamber.
1: Do you have the knife of black glass?
3: It is in my robe.
1: I give it my blessing.
3: The sun is starting to break through the clouds.
1: Very soon now, I shall be back in the sky. Priest, let us go forward. Priest, I have had a strange vision. I dreamed I had refused to be sacrificed.
3: You? You, Gold Eagle? Impossible.
1: I dreamed I was born again. In the future.
3: Indeed. A dream?
1: The future is a place of many wonders. And I had believed that the sun god no longer ruled. And then one day, he called to me.
3: Have you ever doubted the sun god?
1: Never.
3: We are here, Gold Eagle.
1: Be quick, priest.

0: Hello?
1: Hello, is Peter Barlow there?
0: Who?
1: Peter Barlow.
0: Oh, I'm sorry, there's no such person here.
1: Is this the home of Senor Mendoza?
0: Yes, I'm his daughter, Irina.
1: Well, a couple of weeks ago, I sent him to see your father's estate.
0: I know nothing about that.
1: I called him there the day after he arrived. I spoke with him.
0: That's impossible, Senor. My father and I have been in Europe. We only returned home last evening.
1: But I made arrangements with Senor Mendoza for Mr. Barlow to see the estate.
0: I'm sorry, Senor. You must be mistaken.

0: Peter Barlow disappeared. He was never seen or even heard of again. And we really don't know what happened. Maybe the old religion survives. Or maybe Peter may have looked at Trina in a way that old man Mendoza didn't like. What's positive is the fact that this is a world of endless possibilities. The only sure thing is that I shall be back shortly.
1: Give your hand to a friend. 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

0: They were another people, those who lived in the past. They were powered by other drives, other forces. They were people of faith, people of vision. Everything they built was for the glory of their gods. They will be remembered for their magnificent temples and their enduring belief. And what shall we be remembered for? Our cast included John Forsyth, Rita Gamm, Arnold Moss, and Barry Kroger. The entire production was under the direction of Hyman Brown. Now, a preview of our next tale.
1: What do you want?
2: I want things as they are right now.
1: I don't know what that means.
2: I want you to keep living in fear, filled with fright, worrying, wondering what I'm going to do about you.
1: That's all you want?
2: It's enough.
1: Why? What did I ever do to you?
2: What did you ever do to me? Oh, how dare you ask that?
1: I ask because I don't know.
2: You killed the man I loved.
1: The man you loved?
2: You killed Scott Partridge.
1: He didn't even know you were alive.
2: Does that matter? Can you live without the sun? Does the sun know you're alive?
1: You loved Scott.
2: Love? Oh, what a weak, fragile word. I adored him. I worshipped him. And you killed him.
0: This is E.G. Marshall inviting you to return to our Mystery Theater for another adventure in the macabre. Until next time, pleasant dreams.

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0: From the far horizons of the unknown come transcribed tales of new dimensions in time and space. 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
0: Tonight's story, Hello Tomorrow. After the third atomic war, when the Earth was a mass of red radioactive dust, a handful of men and women went deep underground in the struggle for survival. A new civilization was built deep underground, a civilization which must keep a ceaseless vigil against the deadly gamma rays which filter down through the Earth. A civilization where the prime consideration is the genetic survival of the race. It is to this civilization in the year of our Lord, 4195, that we take you now.
2: Professor Lois Burton?
3: Yes?
2: I have a call from the Director of Emotional Stability for the Third Oblong. Go ahead, sir. Hello, darling.
3: Hello, dear. How is the Director of Emotional Stability? My, how impressive that sounds.
2: Don't joke, dear. You never know who may be listening.
3: Sorry. How are you? You sound tired.
2: Well, we've had some bad cases. Mostly frantic mothers who insist on imparting their feelings to children. I suspect it's chromosomes affected by gamma ray leakage from the surface, but the head of the psychotechnic division says they're glandular cases. But that isn't why I called. I have good news.
3: What is it?
2: The genetic board has approved our application for marriage.
3: So soon?
2: Our chromosomes tested perfect. We can marry any time we want. As a geneticist, you should know that our offspring should be 90 percentile of perfection.
3: I know.
2: What's the matter? You are happy about it, aren't you?
3: Of course. Terribly happy.
2: I'm coming right over to the lab.
3: You'll have to give me some time.
2: What's the trouble?
3: No trouble. You know that genetic survey I've been working on?
2: What about it?
3: Well, I've finally gotten permission to study an actual living case. A specimen of imperfect genetic transmission.
2: Really?
3: They're bringing him, or it, up from the condemned cages on the lower level.
2: You will be careful.
3: There's nothing to be afraid of. The specimen is XJ-12. It's been studied before many times and is quite well trained. Oh, there's my door signal. I'll have to hang up, darling. See you later. Yes?
4: Professor Burton?
3: Yes.
4: I'm from the Phylogenic Institute.
3: Oh, you brought my specimen?
4: May I come in?
3: By all means. Horrible?
4: It all depends on your viewpoint. I happen to have a twisted leg. My parents were genetically unsound.
3: But then you...
4: Yes, I am specimen XJ-12.
3: I see.
4: I hope you aren't shocked.
3: No stable person permits feelings to enter into his work. I will admit to surprise. I was expecting something a little more abnormal.
4: Well, I try to be as abnormal as possible. It pays off. The Phylogenic Institute allows me out of the genetic cages ever so often so I can breathe the pure air of the upper levels and mingle with the genetically perfect.
3: You seem quite well educated.
4: I spent the first years of my life here in the upper levels.
3: How is that possible?
4: As a small child, my mother concealed me from the director of heredity. My mother actually, dreadful word, loved me.
3: That would explain your obviously low threshold of emotional control.
4: If you choose to call it that. You seem to be struggling to repress a few feelings yourself.
3: We will confine ourselves to the impersonal aspects of our work.
4: As you please.
3: I shall require you as a demonstration for a lecture I'm delivering to one of my classes tomorrow.
4: At your service.
3: Sit here, please. Grip these electrodes tightly. I'm going to calibrate your electrochemical tension.
4: I'm quite familiar with the procedure. I realize that as an imperfect, I am expendable, but I should hate to be electrocuted.
3: The charge is not lethal. Plus 15 surface tension.
4: You know, you have beautiful hair.
3: Plus 12 at a depth of 4 centimeters. My hair meets minimal requirements for the genetic code.
4: And lovely blue eyes.
1: crystal clear.
3: Plus 10 at 7 centimeters.
4: Pretty. A perfect woman. Lovely, expressive hands. And a heart of stone. Like all the rest of you, perfect survival types.
3: Shut up!
4: Could it be you do have feelings?
2: I seem to sense an air of emotional tension.
3: It's nothing, dear. This is the specimen.
2: You, specimen. Tell this dolt who I am, Lewis.
3: This is the Director of Emotional Stability for the Third Oblong. You will address him as Mr. Director.
4: Mr. Director.
2: This creature seems quite impertinent.
3: He's only a specimen, darling.
2: Well, use him and ship him back to the cages. He's probably radioactive.
5: Attention, attention. The next demonstration will be conducted by Professor Lois Burton of the Institute of Genetics. Her topic, the probability of radioactive damage in the chromosome heredity of imperfect non-survival types. Professor Burton.
3: As you know, most imperfects are destroyed at birth. However, those who, for one reason or another, manage to survive are segregated in cages on the lower level for study purposes. The specimen we have today has been trained to tell in his own words about the factors in his upbringing. You will have to forgive his immature emotional control factor. He is, as you can see, quite different. Specimen XJ-12, you will proceed, please.
4: Thank you. My mother was a psychotechnician in the Fifth Oblong. My father was an historian specializing in the records of pre-atomic surface culture. In the earthquake of 2170, apparently some hard radiation filtered down through the tunnels and penetrated the Fifth Oblong. The effect on my hereditary factors is quite apparent in this twisted leg. My father taught me in the last days before he was executed that every human personality is born with certain inalienable natural rights. The rights to have feelings, the right to mature, and above all, the right to be different from every other living organism. Because it cannot be otherwise, I submit to you, distinguished students, that the attempt by this society to abridge these rights is a violation of nature. I submit that the imperfects, the mutants, those who are different, have as much right to exist and be free as you. And I say, break open the cages.
6: Stop him!
4: Give us back the right to be individuals.
6: Stop him!
2: Perhaps that will teach you. Professor Burton, take this specimen back to your laboratory and confine him.
3: Hold still while I bandage your head. You'll be all right.
4: I suppose you detest me for getting you into trouble.
3: I don't detest you.
4: What?
3: I don't know why, but as you spoke, something began to stir in me.
4: Tell me what you feel. If I moved you, then I must have moved the others, some of them at least.
3: For some reason, I took pride in what you were doing, seeing you stand up against them. Why do you look at me like that?
4: I can't help it.
3: I wish you wouldn't. You're only an imperfect, you know. Please.
4: My name is Oren.
3: Please.
4: Say it. Oren.
3: Oren.
4: Again.
3: Oren.
4: Lois.
3: Oren.
4: Lois. Lois. Lois.
2: How touching.
3: Walter.
2: I've been listening for some time.
3: Walter, how could you?
2: In my capacity as Director of Emotional Stability, it is my duty.
3: What are you going to do?
2: Specimen XJ-12 will be disposed of quite systematically by the state. For the good of the state, for the good of the genetic code, and in the name of emotional stability.

0: Walter, I have to talk to you.
1: Go right ahead.
0: Walter, you mustn't destroy him.
1: The specimen? Why not?
0: He's emotionally unstable. You have to expect irrational behavior.
1: Aren't you forgetting something, my dear? That you were responding in much the same manner?
0: I...
1: Or had you forgotten? You see, I'm having him liquidated for your sake. He has an upsetting effect on you.
0: Then send him back to the cages. But don't kill him.
1: You speak of destroying an inferior creature as if it was something unethical.
0: Walter. Walter, please, for my sake.
1: I understand that you have entered a plea for postponement of marriage at the Records Bureau.
0: Yes. I was too upset to go through with it.
1: It came as a great disappointment to me.
0: I'm sorry.
1: I was hoping that, linked to a stable personality such as mine, you might settle down. If you were married to me, I might even be persuaded to send him back to the cages instead of having him destroyed. Think it over.
0: If I refuse?
1: The choice is yours. Well, my dear?
0: Perhaps you're right.
1: I am.
0: I suppose I ought to be rational about this. After all, he's an imperfect...
1: I'm glad you've come to your senses.
0: When can we be married?
1: Tomorrow, if you like.
0: The sooner the better.
1: Let me talk to the custodian, please. Hello, this is the Director of Emotional Stability for the Third Oblong. I would like you to cancel the execution of specimen XJ-12. Turn him over to be remanded permanently to the genetic cages. You'd better go. I'll pick you up in, say, an hour, and we'll make plans. All right?
0: Yes. Yes, of course.
1: Hello. This is the Director of Emotional Stability again. I want you to cancel that last order. Proceed with the execution, but under conditions of absolute secrecy. No, no, don't use the lethal chamber. Take him through the upper level to the tunnels. Yes. Yes, I'll issue a pass for the radiation checkpoint.
2: Into the elevator.
3: Very well. Why are we going toward the surface? The cages are on the lower levels.
2: Radiation check.
3: I've never done that before.
2: New procedure. Walk.
4: Halt! You can't go beyond this point. There is radioactivity in the tunnels.
2: I have a pass from the Director of Emotional Stability for the Third Oblong. Special mission.
4: I'll open the airlock.
2: March inside. Turn around.
5: So this is how they get rid of the imperfects. Now, before you dispose of me...
2: Yes?
5: They... Help! Security! Security!
4: What is it? What's happened?
5: The prisoner struck me. He escaped into the tunnels.
4: He won't last long.
5: Can you go after him?
4: I could send a robot, but it isn't worth the trouble. There's no way back from the tunnels except through here. The only other direction he can go is toward the surface. And the closer he gets, the hotter the radiation. Now, I think you can consider your prisoner officially dead.

0: More wine?
1: No, thank you, Walter.
0: You look very beautiful, my dear. Very beautiful.
1: Thank you.
0: The wedding will be a small affair. The director of endocrine control, the chief of the security guard...
1: Walter!
0: Yes?
1: Was he returned to the cages?
0: Oh, now, why must you spoil it?
1: Was he, Walter?
0: Well, as a matter of fact, there was a little difficulty.
1: Difficulty?
0: Yes, you see, XJ-12 escaped.
1: How? Where?
0: He struck a guard and ran off into the tunnels.
1: The tunnels? But that's sure death.
0: He's free to return any time he chooses. Now, don't become upset, darling.
1: You planned it, didn't you, Walter?
0: Stability, darling, stability.
1: Stability, stability. Here's what I think of stability.

0: Halt! State your business.
1: I'm Professor Burton of the Genetic Institute.
0: You can't go into the tunnels, Professor.
1: You'll have to let me by. I'm the fiancée of the Director of Emotional Stability.
0: Oh, I suppose you're after the one who escaped?
1: Yes.
0: He's quite dangerous, I understand.
1: I'm well armed.
0: Wouldn't it be better to send a robot?
1: I'm quite capable of handling him. He was my subject.
0: All right, miss. It's your risk.

0: Checkpoint.
1: This is the Director of Emotional Stability.
0: Yes, sir.
1: If Professor Burton tries to pass the checkpoint, I want her taken into custody.
0: Professor Burton just passed her. She
1: you
0: said
1: that... idiot.
0: But, sir, she said that
1: I
0: she had...
1: I don't care
0: a...
1: what she said. Stop her. Send robots after her. Get her back.
0: Yes, sir. At once, sir. Robot control. Checkpoint to robot control. Order out all televocal robots into the tunnels. Have them bring back any humans. This is a first priority order.
2: Orin, where are you? Orin.
3: Hello?
2: Orin, it's Lois.
3: This way, behind the rock. Over here.
2: Oh, darling, darling.
3: Lois. Lois, why did you come here? It's suicide.
2: I had to. Oh, darling, are you all right?
3: So far?
2: You've got to turn back. Give yourself up.
3: They'll kill me.
2: You can't stay here. The radiation is plus four at this point. It gets worse as you approach the surface.
3: Lois, darling, go back.
2: What will you do?
3: I'm going ahead.
2: But you can.
3: I can. I'm going to the surface.
2: It's certain death. Not even the robots can survive it.
3: Well, at least I'll be the first human in 1,100 years to see what the surface of the Earth looks like.
2: Oh, come back with me.
3: No, Lois.
2: Then I'm going with you.
3: Lois.
2: Don't try to stop me, darling. There's nothing to go back to now. Nothing but Walter and emotional stability.
3: You really want to come with me?
2: Yes.
3: You know what it means.
2: I don't care.
3: My mother used to believe there was a life after death. A place called heaven.
2: We'll believe it, too.
3: Oh, no, Lois, I can't let you go.
2: Orin, I love you. See, I know how to say it now.
3: Say it again.
2: Orin, I love you.
3: What is that?
2: It sounds like... Orin, it's a robot patrol. They're looking for us.
3: All right, come on. This way.
2: Orin, wait.
3: It can't be much farther, darling.
2: The robots. They're coming. I can see their lights now.
3: Listen, they stopped.
2: The lights are swinging round. Orin, they see us.
3: Come on. Look, Lois, look ahead. You can see the lights reflecting from something.
2: It looks like a lead door.
3: Yes. Come on through. Oh, there must be some way to close it. Oh, yes, here.
2: Let me help.
3: Well, they won't get through that. It's solid lead.
2: Orin, I feel so strange. Where are we?
3: I don't know.
2: Look, up there, a huge round light.
3: Lois.
2: Yes, Orin.
3: Lois, that's Luna, the moon. We're on the surface.
2: How strange and red everything looks. How it glows.
3: It's the radioactivity.
2: Quiet and peaceful. And deadly.
3: Oh, hush, darling, hush. Sit here and rest a while.
2: Put your arm around me.
3: Yes.
2: Orin. Orin, I'm afraid. Orin, we're going to die.
3: Don't think about that. Just think about us. Alone. The first humans to stand on the surface of Earth in 1,100 years. That door must have been placed there by the last handful of survivors who went underground after the atomic wars.
2: And those other lights, the small ones, they must be stars. Orin, I'm so tired.
3: Go to sleep, darling. Put your head on my shoulder and sleep.
2: Hold me, Orin. Hold me very close.

0: Orin.
1: Hmm?
0: Orin, wake up.
1: Hmm? What?
0: Look, what? It's light. The whole universe is light. Oh, Orin, how beautiful. Look.
1: This must be the heaven my mother talked about.
0: See the plants? All green and fresh. And the birds. How strange they look.
1: Lois, this isn't heaven.
0: But we must be dead, Orin. We should be dead. The radiation.
1: By all the laws of nature, yes.
0: By all the laws of nature. Orin.
1: Mm.
0: Orin, we're not dead. This is Earth. And we're alive. We're not going to die.
1: But Lois, the radiation, it's present. You can see its effect.
0: Orin, did you ever hear of geotropism?
1: I'm not a geneticist.
0: There is a natural law of adaptation by which an organism will try to adjust itself to its environment by changing. It's called geotropism, don't you see?
1: No.
0: All these generations, we've been bombarded by radiation filtering down through the earth. Each successive generation must have inherited some degree of immunity.
1: But...
0: Orin, it can't hurt us. Don't you see? We're immune. We're probably the first generation to inherit sufficient immunity.
1: But darling, if that's true, then we can transmit that immunity. We can pass it along to our children.
0: And they to their children. Come on. We'll have to find food and water.
1: The practical wife. Wait a minute.
0: What are you doing with that rock?
1: I want to scratch something on the outside of this lead door.
0: Lois and Orin.
1: 4195 A.D.
0: Hello, tomorrow.
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Good evening. This is Peter Lorre. The circumstances leading up to horror and tragedy are many times as innocent seeming as a Sunday school picnic, and the perpetrators of evil appear often as ordinary, normal human beings. Yes, but they are capable of conceiving acts of diabolic destruction, as you will hear tonight in the mystery play.

0: Listen now to Mr. Boris Karloff in Those Who Walk in Darkness. We look in on a scene taking place in a private room at Bayside Hospital. A man with heavily bandaged eyes lies restlessly in a bed. At his bedside are his wife, Valerie, a nurse, and a famous eye surgeon, Dr. Paul Wade. Dr. Wade looks strangely and intently at his patient before he speaks.
1: Change the dressings at midnight and again in the morning, nurse.
2: Yes, doctor.

0: Will I be blind? Is it very bad?
1: Now, now, take it easy, Mr. Denton. There's nothing to worry about. Nothing at all.
0: You're sure? You aren't just saying that.
1: I'm quite sure.
0: Valerie. Valerie, did you hear that? I'm not going to be blind. Valerie? Valerie, where are you?
2: Right here, darling.
0: Did you hear? I won't be blind. Isn't that wonderful?
2: Yes, darling, it's marvelous.
0: You don't sound very excited. Valerie, don't you realize I'm going to see again?
1: She doesn't sound excited because I don't want you to be excited, Mr. Denton. You've got to relax. Try to sleep.
0: Sleep? With this ungodly pain? My eyes feel as though they were on fire.
1: That will stop as soon as the opiate I gave you takes hold. You'll be comfortable, I'm sure. Now, good night.
2: You're going now, Doctor?
1: Yes, I'll look in on your husband in the morning.
2: Stephen?
0: Yes, Valerie?
2: Do you mind if I step out into the corridor for a moment?
0: But you promised not to leave me. I'm afraid, Valerie. Everything's so dark,
2: The nurse will be here, dear, if you want anything. I just want to ask Dr. Wade some questions.
0: Questions? But he's already told us...
2: Yes, Stephen, I know. But I'd like to find out about the treatment and how I'm to take care of you when we get you home, you know. Just little things.
0: All right. But hurry back. I want you near me.
2: I will, dear.
1: Good night, Mr. Denton.
0: Good night, Doctor. And thank you.
1: You're quite welcome. After you, Mrs. Denton.
2: Thank you.
1: I suggest we step into the consultation room across the hall. We'll have more privacy.
2: All right.
1: Here we are.
2: Thank you.
1: Well, it's been a long time, Valerie.
2: Yes, Paul, it has.
1: Almost 10 years, isn't it?
2: About that.
1: Strange that you should have called me, of all people, to treat your husband's eyes.
2: Oh, I was panicky, Paul. I didn't know what to do. It all happened so suddenly. Stephen was working in his laboratory at the house when suddenly I heard a violent explosion. I ran in and found him clutching his eyes and screaming, "I'm blind!" First thing I thought of was an ambulance. Then you...
1: Why didn't you think of me 10 years ago?
2: That's not fair, Paul.
1: Was it fair to turn your back on me and then to marry a man almost twice your age?
2: Paul, please, why bring up ancient history?
1: It isn't ancient history to me. I've never forgotten you.
2: Paul, about Stephen's eyes.
1: What about them?
2: I have a feeling that you weren't telling him the truth.
1: You're right.
2: Oh, you mean he's not going to regain his sight? He's going to be blind? Oh, Paul.
1: You don't expect me to be terribly concerned, do you, Valerie? After all, he did take you away from me.
2: Don't be vindictive, Paul. It wasn't Stephen's fault. He didn't even know of your existence.
1: And you never told him that we were on the point of being married.
2: No, never.
1: It's rather ironic that we should meet again at the bedside of my rival. Your husband. A man who may forever walk in darkness.
2: Don't say that, Paul. It's horrible.
1: But unfortunately true. A moment ago, you told me not to be vindictive. I'm not, really. But if I were, I could have my fill of vengeance if I told him about us. And then told him that he'll be blind forever.
2: You wouldn't, Paul.
1: Or I might take another form of revenge. I could tell you that an operation is called for. A very delicate operation.
2: Are you trying to say that there might be a chance?
1: Yes. But supposing I refuse to perform the operation?
2: Paul, you're joking. You can't mean that.
1: Perhaps not. But you call me vindictive. Suppose I operate and my scalpel slips. What if he dies?
2: That would be murder. You're not a murderer, Paul. You wouldn't risk your professional reputation. Why must you torment me this way?
1: You really love him, don't you?
2: Yes, I do.
1: Then forget the things

0: that I've been saying. I want you to think of me as a friend. I want you to trust me.
1: I do trust you, Paul.
0: Thank you. Now as to the possibility of surgery. Here is the situation. The transparent film over your husband's eyes, the corneas, were burned and torn with the explosion. They've been so damaged that blindness will result, even though the eyes heal.
1: But you think an operation would cure that?
0: Possibly, although it's a very delicate job. The injured cornea must be peeled away and replaced by a fresh, healthy one.
1: Where can you get healthy corneas?
0: From the eyes of the dead.
1: Oh.
0: It isn't quite as horrible as it sounds, Valerie. You know, dying people often will their eyes for just this purpose. We maintain what we call a corneal bank. It's much the same as a blood bank, only but there's this difference. Corneal tissue can't be stored more than 48 hours. It must be fresh, or it's no good.
1: You have some available in the bank?
0: No, that's the trouble. I'm afraid we haven't.
1: But there's got to be some, Paul.
0: I don't know where, Valerie. Unless...
1: Unless what?
0: I was just thinking. Last night, one of the interns asked me to look at a charity case that puzzled him. He lives in a dirty little shack near the waterfront.
1: Yes, Paul?
0: I stopped by and examined him. I found an incurable condition. There's no way to save him. He won't live more than a day or two, but his eyes are healthy.
1: You mean you think he might...
0: I don't know. You'd have to have his consent, of course.
1: Take me to him, Paul. I'm sure I can make him understand.
0: Oh, it may not be so easy, Valerie. He's a strange person. A mystic and a spiritualist.
1: Let me try. Just take me to him.
0: All right. We can go there now.

0: How can anyone live down here, Paul? Wet streets and the fog rolling in from the river. Makes me shudder.
1: You'd be surprised where people are forced to live. That's the house over there. That gray shack.
0: Does he live alone?
1: No. There's a toothless old woman. I don't know where he picked her up, who keeps house for him. She's rather hideous and, I suspect, a bit demented. So don't be frightened when you see her.
0: I'll try not to be.
1: Here we are. There's no bell.
0: Those foghorns are giving me cold shivers.
1: Yes, they do sound eerie. Here comes the old woman.
2: Yes?
1: We'd like to see Chandra, please.
2: You can't. He's getting ready to go away. Chandra's going on a long journey.
1: Yes, we know. We'd like to see him before he leaves. We are friends of his.
2: Eh?
1: I said we are friends of Chandra's. I was here last night. Don't you remember?
2: All right. Come in. His room's at the end of the hall. You know the way. I have to stay here by the stove. I'm cooking something. Yes, something for Chandra's journey.
1: I see. Come, Valerie.
2: Something for Chandra's journey. Yes, I'm
0: really nice. Chandra's going away. Paul, she's ghastly.
1: But harmless, I'm sure. Here, this is the room.
0: Dark in there.
1: Yes, but there's a lamp burning. But the wick is down. I'll turn it up. There, that's better.
0: Paul, there on the cot. Is he alive?
1: Yes, still alive. Chandra. Chandra.
3: Who calls Chandra?
1: It's Dr. Wade. You remember me? I was here last night.
3: Yes. Chandra remembers, but it is too late. I am going away on a journey.
1: I know. That's why I've come. I've brought a young lady with me, Chandra. She has a favor to ask.
3: Chandra has no favors to grant. Soon I will start to the other side.
1: Let her tell you what she wants, Chandra. Now go ahead, Valerie.
0: Chandra.
3: Well?
0: Chandra, my husband suffered an accident. An explosion. His eyes. Oh, Paul, I can't. You tell him, please.
1: All right. Can you hear me, Chandra?
3: I hear you.
1: Now, this young lady's husband just lost the sight of both his eyes. He'll be completely blind unless I perform an immediate operation. Unless I take parts of two healthy eyes and place them on his. She's asking that you give her your eyes. Do you understand?
3: I understand. I am visited by those who would rob me.
0: But you're going to die anyway.
3: Die? No, you are wrong. There is no death. I am going on a journey.
0: Please, please help me, Chandra.
3: No, I will need my eyes. I will need them to see into the great beyond, to guide me through eternity. The eyes are the windows of the soul.
0: I'll give you anything you ask. I'll...
3: No, no, I said no. No, I... Oh!
0: Paul, something's happened.
1: He's dead.
0: Then it's all right. You can take his eyes.
1: No, I can't. He refused you.
0: Paul, listen to me. A doctor's first duty is to the living, to heal them, to make them whole. What responsibility have you to this lifeless thing?
1: It's a matter of professional ethics, Valerie.
0: Paul, you've got to do it. For me. Blindness would drive Stephen out of his mind. He's always hated the dark, like a little boy. Paul, please.
1: It wouldn't be right, Valerie.
0: It's a matter of life and death, not right or wrong. Paul, Paul, you have your surgical kit with you.
1: Yes, but...
0: Paul. Paul. Please. I beg you.
1: All right. Close the door.

0: Well, it's good to be home again, Valerie. That hospital room was beginning to get me down.
1: It's going to be even better once the bandages are taken off.
0: Yes. Just another week, that's what Wade said. Oh, he's a good doctor, Valerie. I like him.
1: I'm glad.
0: Imagine being able to see again after all these weeks of darkness. I've never liked the dark. Why, it will be like coming into a new world. Yes. Tell me, what sort of an operation was it, Valerie?
1: Well, I don't know.
0: You sound like you're trying to hide something.
1: Oh, don't be silly, Stephen. Oh, that must be Paul. Dr. Wade, no. I'd better let him in, Stephen. I think Jenny's in bed.
2: Good evening, Mrs. Denton.
1: Good evening, Doctor.
2: Sorry I'm so late, but I had an emergency call.
1: Oh, it's quite all right.
0: Hello, Doctor.
2: Well, how is the patient?
0: Oh, fine, thank you. And anxious to get these bandages off.
2: Patience is a virtue.
0: Yes, but blindness is a curse.
1: Don't be so morbid, Stephen. You're very lucky.
0: Yes, I know I am. It's a warm night, isn't it, Doctor?
2: Yes, a lovely night. Stars and a new moon.
0: They say a new moon's a good omen if you look at it over your left shoulder. Did you know I was superstitious, Doctor?
2: Well, I guess we all are in one way or another.
0: Yes. Oh, would it be all right if we took a short walk in the garden while Valerie makes some coffee? That is, if you have the time, Doctor.
2: Yes, plenty of time.
1: Well, can't I come along?
0: Oh, no, this is a stag party. You fix some coffee for us like a good girl, and we'll be back shortly.
1: All right.
0: Here, we can go out through the terrace.
2: Here, let me take your arm.
0: Thank you, Doctor. What a gorgeous night.
2: Yes, isn't it? See how the moon is... Oh, sorry, old fellow. I forgot for a moment.
0: That's all right. I'll be seeing it soon enough, thanks to you. Now you're seeing it for me. Over my left shoulder, I hope.
2: Why, no. It's the right one.
0: That's bad luck. But you couldn't possibly bring me bad luck, Dr. Wade. Not after giving me back my sight. You'll never know what you've done for me.
2: No?
0: No. You can't possibly know how much it was because you're not in love with Valerie. Valerie's my life, Doctor. So young, so beautiful. Without eyes, how could I see her beauty? I'm getting on in years, you know, and there'd be very little left for me if I couldn't look at Valerie and see the warmth of a smile. Oh, I don't expect you to understand that. Nobody can understand it except the one who's in love.
2: Perhaps you're right. It must be very pleasant to see with the eyes of love, even though the eyes are borrowed.
0: Borrowed? What do you mean?
2: Oh, why, nothing. Nothing, really.
0: That's not the truth, Doctor.
2: Shall we keep
0: walking? No, I want you to explain what you meant when you said my eyes are borrowed. It had something to do with the operation you performed, did it not?
2: Now, look,
0: I won't be put off. I told you I was superstitious.
3: Give me back my eyes.
0: Who said that? Dr. Wade?
2: Who said what?
3: Give me back my eyes.
0: There. A strange voice.
2: I didn't hear anything.
0: Yes, yes, I heard a voice saying, give me back my eyes.
3: Give me back my eyes.
0: There. There it is again, Doctor. Oh, for the love of heaven, whose voice is it? Tell me. Tell me, I'm blind. I can't see.
2: I think perhaps we'd better go in, Mr. Denton.
0: No, I tell you, I heard a voice.
2: Ah, but you're tired. Now, come.
0: But I... All right. I can't understand it. I've swear I heard a strange,
4: hollow
0: voice.
2: There was no voice, at least. None that I heard. Here we are. Step up. That's fine.
1: Back so soon?
2: I think you'd better go right to bed, Mr. Denton. You're tired and unnerved.
0: Yes. Yes, I will.
1: Coffee will be ready in just a few minutes.
0: Oh, I think I'll retire, Valerie.
1: Is something wrong, Stephen?
2: He's tired.
1: Oh, here, let me help you.
0: No, don't bother, please. I can find my own way. You stay with Dr. Wade. Doctor, are you sure we didn't hear?
2: I'm positive.
0: I see. Well, good night.
2: Good night.
1: I'll be in shortly, Stephen.
0: All right.
1: What happened, Paul?
2: I'd rather not discuss it.
1: Oh, please, you must tell me.
2: Well, it's something I've been worried about.
1: What do you mean?
2: I haven't brought this up before because I was hoping against hope that the thing I feared was not true.
1: Paul, you don't have to hide anything from me. Is something wrong with Stephen?
2: I'm afraid so. I'm afraid the explosion injured his brain as well as his eye.
1: Oh, Paul!
2: It isn't going to be easy to take, Valerie.
1: What happened in the garden?
2: He said he heard a strange voice saying, "Give me back my eyes." Oh, I shouldn't be telling you this, Valerie. You're trembling.
1: Oh. I'm thinking of that Hindu, Chandra. You said he was a mystic, a spiritualist. Do you think it's possible that... Oh, no, it couldn't be.
2: No, Valerie. I'm afraid Stephen's brain has been affected. And the horrible part of it is that I'm convinced the complete insanity will set in eventually.
1: Stephen!
0: I heard what you said, Doctor.
1: Oh, Stephen.
0: It's all right, dear.
1: Stephen, darling.
2: Come back into the bedroom, Mr. Denton. I want to talk with you. No, Valerie. You stay out here. Or better yet, go and get me some hot water.
1: Hot water?
2: Yes, I think I'll change these bandages and I'll want the water boiled. So watch it for at least 6 minutes.
1: Very well. I'll go to the kitchen.
2: Now, Mr. Denton, shall we go into your room?
0: It's no use, Doctor.
2: Let me guide you. There. That's fine.
0: I know you're trying to cheer me up, but I tell you it's no use, Dr. Wade. I understand. I'm going mad.
2: I'm sorry you overheard. After all, I could be wrong. Although...
0: Although you know it's true.
2: I may as well be frank with you, Mr. Denton.
3: Give me back my eyes.
0: That voice. I tell you, Doctor, I keep hearing that voice.
2: It's nothing. Your imagination is working overtime. No, I'll get you a sedative. Valerie! Oh, here you are. I thought you were in the kitchen getting some water for me.
1: No, I didn't go. You didn't fool me asking for hot water.
2: Fool you? I'm afraid I don't understand.
1: You monster. You horrible monster.
2: What are you talking about?
1: Get away from that door. Let me go into my husband. Let me tell him...
2: Just a moment, Val.
1: Get your hands off me. Let me go. I should have known right from the beginning. Instead, I trusted you. Had faith in
2: Valerie. You. Valerie.
1: Spalding me. Make my skin crawl.
2: Valerie, I demand an explanation.
1: You'll get it, all the explanation you want. I suspected something wrong when you sent me for hot water. That was just to get rid of me, get me out of the way for 6 minutes. But I didn't leave this front room.
2: Now listen.
1: I did listen. Bedroom door didn't quite latch. I saw what you did. He couldn't see you because his poor eyes are bandaged. He's blind. But I saw your lips move and I heard you say the words, "Give me back my eyes."
2: Valerie, will you please let me?
1: If you don't get your hands off me, you unspeakable monster. trying to drive Stephen mad, playing on his superstitions, his fear of the dark, of the unknown, to turn him into a raving maniac.
4: Valerie, be quiet.
1: Quiet? Why, you filthy, desperate... What was that? Stephen! Stephen! He shot himself. He's dead. Oh, Stephen.
2: Valerie.
1: Go away. Go away.
2: Valerie, it was all for the best.
1: Best?
2: Let me talk to you, Valerie. I can explain everything.
1: You murdered him.
2: I did it for you, darling, for us. Come into the living room and let me explain.
1: You murdered him. Just as if you'd held that gun to his head and pulled the trigger yourself.
2: Please, darling.
1: Go away. Leave me alone.
2: Valerie, believe me. I did it to free you from a man who didn't deserve you. I did it so that you could know happiness with me. You're young, Valerie. You have years ahead of you. You're entitled to everything in life. Do you understand? Come into the living room. There, that's it. We're going to be so happy together. Let me close the door and shut out the last memory of what has gone before. Now, our life is before us. Here, sit down.
1: My head, Paul. I have a terrible headache.
2: I'll get you some aspirin. Where is it?
1: In Stephen's laboratory. I'll get it.
2: Let me help you. There.
1: I think it's on the middle shelf. Turn the light on, Paul. The switch is on the right.
2: I have it. Let me get the aspirin for you.
1: I can find them more easily.
2: I've been thinking, Valerie. After this is all over, we are going away on a trip. Perhaps somewhere off in the mountains or... You've got the wrong bottle, dear. That's not the aspirin.
1: No. It's one of Stephen's chemicals. It's acid, Paul. Sulfuric acid.
2: Well, Valerie, put it back on the shelf. That stuff will burn.
1: No, Paul. No, you cold-blooded murderer. You're going to know what Stephen knew before you forced him to take his life. You're going to know what it is to walk in darkness.
2: Valerie.
1: Forever.
2: Down my eyes! Oh.
5: Dear my friends, is a young lady who takes literally the old adage, an eye for an eye. Thank you, Boris Karloff and cast, for keeping our growing reputation for horror quite intact. And now, ladies and gentlemen, if you'll follow me, please, I want you to visit the green room. The players are rehearsing our next performance. Come. Come, come.
6: Watson, what do you know about this man, Damery?
7: Damery? Damery? What Damery?
6: Lord Damery, of course. He seems to have his photograph in all the society weeklies.
7: Well, naturally, the fellow's a household word in society.
6: Yes. He's a man of the world with a natural turn for diplomacy, and he's asked me for a 4:30 appointment, which I've granted.
7: You mean that Lord Damery's coming here, but it's 4:30 now. Look at the mess.
5: Oh, yes. Sherlock Holmes and the elementary Dr. Watson, played by Basil Rathbone and Nigel Bruce, respectively, will appear in our next tale of mystery. This is Peter Lorre closing the doors of the Mystery Playhouse. Good night. Sleep tight.

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0: You are in your house, surrounded by all that is secure and normal. While outside, your children are playing a new and wonderful game.
1: Well, thanks. Thanks a lot. Hello?
2: Hello, Mary. How are things in New York?
1: Oh, Helen, how nice. Are you in town?
2: No, I'm in Danbury. I was just thinking of you, thought I'd call.
1: It's long distance, though. You shouldn't.
2: Oh, I can afford 3 minutes. How's Henry?
1: Oh, fine. And Bill?
2: Oh, just fine. What about Mink?
1: Oh, wonderful. Noisier than ever. She's got a new game now. It's taken the place of hopscotch. Invasion.
2: Is she playing that, too?
1: Well, yes. Are yours?
2: Same thing. Some kind of geometric jacks, I suppose. Isn't it a scream? All the kids their age are playing it up here. Timmy's got a crush on some guy named Drill. I think that's what it is.
1: Well, it must be a new password. Mine likes him, too.
2: I didn't know it got to New York. Word of mouth, I suppose. You know, kids. Funniest thing, I got a letter from my sister in Boston. She says her kids are playing it, too. It's sweeping the country.
1: I wonder where they learned it.
2: Don't ask me. All I know is what Timmy told me at lunch. 0 hours at 5 o'clock.
1: When?
2: Today. That's when the invasion's going to be. These kids and their imaginations.
3: And they talked a little more. Schoolgirl friends. Casual woman talk. But Mrs. Morris was thoughtful. She was thinking of other things. Of adults. Of children under 9 with imagination, rose bushes, dimensions. She thought of how much she had forgotten about being a child, and she wondered about Mink and all the kids who at that moment were playing Invasion.
1: Oh, no, not if I know Fred. I'm so glad you called.
2: Give my love to Henry and a kiss for Mink.
1: I will, and to Bill and the kids.
2: Thanks, dear. Goodbye.
1: Goodbye.

0: An hour drowsed by. It was 3 o'clock. There was an occasional hum inside the coolness of the house as a car passed outside. The street was lined with good green and peaceful trees. And all across the city, in other gardens and other places, children under 9 were excitedly playing a game, talking to rose bushes and grass lawns, trees and shrubs. Even children in apartment houses high in the air, conferring with potted plants, cactus and ivy. Mrs. Morris finished the vacuuming and went to the kitchen.
1: Oh, hello, dear.
2: Hi, Mom. Can I have a glass of water?
1: Oh, of course. I'll get it.
2: Pi squared, 47, A over 56 to the 7th degree, XG7.
1: Hmm? What, dear?
2: Oh, nothing, Mom.
1: Well, here you are.
2: Thanks.
1: How are things going?
2: Hmm?
1: The invasion.
2: Oh, that.
1: Yes, that.
2: Almost finished. When everything's right, Drill said we should be ready on time.
1: 5 o'clock?
2: That's right. How did you know?
1: Well, Helen called me from Danbury. She says Timmy's playing it, too.
2: Hey, that's keen.
1: I guess all the kids are, aren't they?
2: No, not all of them. That guy's like Pete Britz and Dale Jarrett. They're growing up. They make fun of us. They're even worse than parents. They just won't believe in Drill. They're so smart just because they're growing up. You'd think they know better. They were little only a couple of years ago. Well, we're going to get rid of them first. Drill says it's okay to kill them first.
1: Now, wait a minute. I don't like that kind of talk, Mink. Do you hear me? I don't like it at all.
2: Oh, Mom.
1: No, I mean it. You keep on that way and there's no more playing. You'll have to tell Anna to go home and you'll stay inside until bedtime.
2: I'm sorry.
1: Well, I should think so.
2: Thanks for the water, Mom.
1: Mink?
2: Uh-huh.
1: What did those numbers mean?
2: What numbers?
1: Those numbers you were saying to yourself before.
2: Oh, that? Well, they're the things that we have to do to get Drill and his friends out. That's all.
1: Look, dear, why don't you and Anna go down to the drugstore and get some ice cream, huh? You don't have to use your allowance. I'll pay for it.
2: Haven't got time, Mom.
1: Well, I'd never believe I'd hear you say that.
2: I gotta go now, Mom.
1: Oh, wait a minute. Mink, I want you to tell me the truth. What is this invasion silliness?
2: It isn't silly, it's... Well, it's just a game. That's all. We're just playing at invasion. Excuse me, I gotta get back now. I'll see you later.
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0: It was a game called Invasion. Mrs. Morris's little girl, Mink, was playing it. So was Mink's friend, Anna, and all the other children under nine. It was called Invasion, and 0 hour was to be at 5 o'clock. Mrs. Morris was disturbed. She wasn't sure why, but there was something about parents shutting ears and eyes to what was happening. And because she was disturbed, she did something she didn't usually do. She called her husband at the office.
1: Hello, dear.
2: Oh, hello, Henry. I'm sorry to bother you, but Miss Maxson said you weren't busy.
1: Well, not too. I should be able to get home early today. Everything all right?
2: Yes.
1: You all right?
2: I'm fine.
1: Mink?
2: Well, she's... Henry.
1: What, dear?
2: Oh, nothing. I just wanted to talk to you for a minute. That's all.
1: Listen, you sure you're all right?
2: Oh, yes.
1: Mink been getting on your nerves?
2: Not really.
1: Well, now, you tell her to behave. When I come home, she and I are going to have a talk. Matter of fact, she's been a little fresh lately. I don't think it's good for her to...
2: Well, she's playing outside. She's fine.
1: Honey, is something wrong?
2: Well, no, I told you. I was thinking about you and wanted to talk. That's all. Nothing wrong with that.
1: Not a thing.
2: Well, you go back to your work, dear. I'll see you soon.
1: All right.
2: What time do you think you'll be home?
1: About 5. Maybe a little earlier.
2: 5? Oh.
1: Hey. What? Come on. What?
2: Well, I was just thinking. Nothing, really. Just Mink and you and me.
1: Good thoughts.
2: Goodbye, dear.
1: So long. You are okay, aren't you?
2: Oh, I'm fine. Goodbye.
1: Bye.

0: Another hour passed, and it was 4:30. The day began to wane. The sun lowered in the peaceful blue sky. Shadows lengthened on the green lawn. Outside, it was quiet. The two little girls more intent than ever upon their endless movement of design and pattern with the implements before them. Mrs. Morris watched from the window, and she had never known Mink to have such powers of concentration. She had switched on the radio and sat drinking a cup of coffee and turned over her thoughts.
1: Children, children. Children love and hate side by side. Sometimes children love you and hate you all in half a second. Strange children. Do we ever forget or forgive the whippings and the harsh, strict words of command? I wonder, I wonder. How can you forget or forgive those over and above you? Those tall, silly dictators. Those parents.
2: Mom!
3: Oh, what is it, dear?
2: Have we got a piece of lead pipe and a hammer?
3: Well, I don't know. They might be in the garage. What do you want them for?
2: Oh, we just need them.
3: Well, if you tell me, I can find
2: them. I can get them. Thanks, Mom.
3: Is something wrong?
2: We're stuck halfway. If we could get them all the way through, it'd be easier. And all the others could come through after them.
3: Well, can I help?
2: Thanks, Mom. I can fix it.
3: You better get through, Mink. I want you to take your bath before your father comes home.
2: All right.
3: He's coming home early. And Mink!
0: Mink had disappeared behind the shrubs, and Mrs. Morris knew it was ridiculous to make an issue of it. Besides, what was the issue? Invasion? Drill? 0 hour? Unaccountably, a cool breeze came up, and although normally, for that time of year, it would have been a relief, Mrs. Morris felt a chill. She closed the window.

Time passed. A curious, waiting silence came upon the street, deepening. Then from the living room, Mrs. Morris heard

0: 5 o'clock. 0 hour. 0 hour. It had come, an hour had gone. But was the clock right? And Mrs. Morris, knowing how foolish it was, knowing it, went to the phone and dialed.
1: Silly.

0: when you hear the tone, the time will be exactly 4:54 and 20 seconds.
1: And Mrs. Morris knew that it wasn't as silly as she'd thought, because it wasn't 5 o'clock yet. Not 0 hour yet. Then the car drove up into the driveway.
2: Hi, Meg. How's it going? Hi, Anna.
3: Hi, Daddy.
4: Hi, Morris.
2: You got a kiss for your old man?
3: I haven't got time now, Daddy.
2: Well, that's a nice thing. What are you doing?
3: We're playing Invasion.
2: Oh, swell. Weather in the house?
3: Yes.
2: Okay. Be good.
3: I will. 0 hour, a few minutes, Daddy.
2: All right. I'll be ready.
1: Mrs. Morris heard him chuckle, then his steps up the walk to the front door.
2: Mary!
5: Oh, I'm in the living room, dear.
2: Oh. Hi. Daughter didn't have time for a kiss. How about you?
5: Hard day?
2: Oh, not particularly.
5: Would you like a cocktail?
2: You read my mind.
5: Martini?
2: Perfect. Anything exciting happened today?
5: No. Oh, Helen called.
2: Oh?
5: From Danbury. I told her she was crazy, but she just felt like calling.
2: Like you calling me this afternoon. Crazy, huh? What was that all about?
5: Well, I told you I wanted to.
2: Hey, incidentally, what's this new game the kids are playing? 0 hour. Invasion. That's a nice, depressing thought.
5: Oh, I don't know. Something silly. They're all playing it these days. Here.
2: Thanks. You make the best martinis in the world.
5: I'm glad you think so.
2: And it's been a beautiful day. You know, I kept looking out the window wishing I was anywhere but in that office.
5: What's the time, Henry?
2: A couple of minutes after 5. Why?
5: No, the clock's wrong. By your watch.
2: Hmm? Well, I've got 2 minutes, too. I'm probably slow. You got something on the stove?
5: No, I just wondered.
2: Honey. Hey. Look at me. What's the matter?
5: Well, nothing, really.
2: No.
5: No, really.
2: Mink been up to something?
5: Of course not.
2: Then what?
5: Well, I guess I'm a little tired. Upset, that's all.
2: You want to go out for dinner?
5: Oh, no. I've got a steak here.
2: Well, I tell you what. I'll barbecue it. How'd that be?
5: Oh, fine. What was that?
2: What?
5: I thought I heard something.
2: Well, I didn't.
5: I must have been imagining it.
2: Hey, you are jumpy. Why don't you have a drink? Do you good?
5: No, I don't want one. What's the time?
2: Mary, what is this? Well, I mean it. Something's wrong. Now I want to know.
5: It's silly. It's so silly. I'm on edge, that's
2: all. Mary?
5: I am.
2: I don't like it. That kid's done something, hasn't she? I'm going to get her in.
5: Oh, no, Henry, please, don't. She hasn't. It's nothing at all. I just...
2: What's that?
5: I don't know.
2: Well, those kids haven't got anything dangerous out there, have they? I notice a lot of junk lying around.
5: Oh, no. Nothing dangerous. Just things, you know.
2: Nothing electrical?
5: Well, no, I'm sure not. Oh.
2: What the devil?
5: Well, maybe you better go out and tell them to stop playing now. It's after 5. You tell me to put off the invasion until tomorrow.
2: It's coming from outside.
1: Say, what are they up to? I'd better take a look. Meg? Good Lord! Bombs! They're bombing!
6: Oh, no! It's upstairs. I know it is. In the attic. That's where it is.
1: Mary! Mary! Mary is not up there! Mary!
7: He ran after her, confused, frightened. She seemed to know something.
6: In the attic. That's where it is.
7: Her mind had worked that quickly. Any excuse to get him away from the outside, to get him upstairs to the attic in time. Outside, there were more explosions, and they could hear the children screaming with delight.
4: It's not in the attic, it's outside. Mink's out there. What's the matter with
6: you? No, no. I'll show you. Hurry! Get inside, quick. Now, we're safe until tonight.
4: Mary.
6: Maybe we can sneak out later. Maybe we can escape.
4: Are you crazy? Why'd you throw the key away? For heaven's sake, the kid's out there. Do you want to...
6: Oh, you don't know. You don't. We've got to stay here. We've got to. It's horrible. We've got to. You've got to stay here with me.
4: Well, at this point, I don't know how the devil I can get out. Where's that light cord?
6: Be quiet, please. Be quiet. They'll hear us. They'll find us. Oh, Henry, please.
4: Who's going to answer the... There's that noise again. It's in this house. Mary, what is it? Mary, what's happening? You know now. Answer me. Stop that, Mary. Somebody's downstairs. Who's down there?
6: No, hush. Please be quiet. They might go away. Please.
7: And between his wife's terror and the electric humming from below, Mr. Morris felt a great fear. They trembled together in silence in the attic, Mr. and Mrs. Morris, parents of the little girl. Then they heard steps coming up the stairs and a voice.
3: Mom! Dad! Where are you?
7: And a queer, cold light became visible under the door crack. A strange odor. And the alien sound of eagerness in Mink's voice was almost more than they could bear. Each wanted to scream.
3: Mom! Dad!
7: And another sound. And the attic door lock melted. Mink. Mink, with bright little eyes and tousled hair, peered inside. And behind her, tall, wavering blue shadows. Frightful shadows.

0: Zero Hour by Ray Bradbury. Direction and adaptation of the story were by Anthony Ellis. Tonight, you heard Paula Winslow as Mrs. Morris and Issa Ashdown as Mink, with John Daner as the narrator. Featured in the cast were Eve McVeigh, Bill Johnstone, and Mary McGovern. The special music for Escape was composed and conducted by Leith Stevens. Next week...
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0: Music has seldom had it so good. Starting this Monday night, Vaughn Monroe joins forces with the famous Sauter Finnegan Orchestra, and Sally Sweetland adds her feminine vocalizing to the Monday Night Caravan on CBS Radio. 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
2: 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Everybody.

0: Lights Out brings you stories of the supernatural and the supernormal, dramatizing the fantasies and the mysteries of the unknown. We tell you this frankly. So if you wish to avoid the excitement and tension of these imaginative plays, we urge you calmly, but sincerely, to turn off your radio now.
1: This is Arch Obler. Tonight a story that is certainly weird and, I think, not easily forgotten. But before we start, Frank Martin with a word for you.
0: Just a word of advice, folks. If vitamin B and iron deficiency is what's making you so thin and tired and jittery that life looks hopeless, don't just envy peppy, popular, successful people. Try ironized yeast tablets. They supply both vitamin B and iron. They've helped thousands who simply needed more of these vital substances. And how they've helped. These folks say, thanks to ironized yeast, they've quickly gained glorious new strength and pep and vigor, new much-needed pounds, new enjoyment of life. That's right. The name is Ironized Yeast Tablets. Jot it down right now. And now?
2: Lights out. Everybody.
3: You, out there, listen to me. I'm dead. Now don't twist your face in that foolish smirk. I tell you I'm dead. You say the dead don't talk, don't be a fool. They're all around you, but you won't listen to them. If you hear me now, listen. You a match? Yes, a match. Take it out, strike it. Look at the flame. Beautiful flame, isn't it? Beautiful flame. Throw it away, I say. Horrible flame. It cost me my life. Please listen to me, you out there. I want to tell you just what happened. My name was Arnie Douglas, and I was a very happy man. A very happy man.
4: Arnie?
5: Yes, Sam?
4: You know what I've been thinking about? Sitting here in front of the fire?
5: No, Samuel, my friend. I haven't the slightest idea what you were thinking about, blonde or redhead.
4: No, honey, I'm serious. I was thinking that you ought to be just about the happiest man in the world.
5: And what made you come to that brilliant deduction?
4: Well, if happiness is based on satisfactions, you have the satisfaction of knowing you have a fine career, all the money you can use. Now, Barbara.
5: Barbara.
4: Yeah. You know, in spite of the fact that she's my sister, I think she's the loveliest girl in town.
5: In the world, Sam. In the world.
4: Listen to the fire. It agrees with you.
5: Or disagrees.
4: Say, talking of fire reminds me.
5: What?
4: When are you going to grow up?
5: Uh-oh, I think I know what's coming.
4: I should think you would. I don't mind you risking your own neck, but think of Barbara. You look pretty funny coming to your own wedding dressed in a plaster cast.
5: Yeah, what does Emily Post say about that? White tie with plaster cast or black tie?
4: Now, let's get serious, Arnie. Chasing fire engines is a kid's trick.
5: Well, fires have always fascinated me, Sam, always.
4: So what? Fire fascinates most of us. But that doesn't mean we have to jeopardize our lives chasing them all the time.
5: Yes, I suppose it does look foolish, fire chasing. But look here, Sam. Don't flames get you?
4: What do you mean?
5: Look in the fireplace. Look at those flames curling around the log.
4: Well?
5: Orange and red, like small living things reaching out for life.
4: Ah.
5: Now look, Sam, that new flame that sprung up right there in the center of the log. Higher, higher. It sings with the joy of living. It's alive, Sam. It's alive.
4: Arnie, stop it.
5: What's the matter, Sam? Did I scare you?
4: Oh, but you were talking like a fool.

0: What else say that it isn't alive? How do we know it isn't alive?
1: Well, because it's a flame.
0: A flame. Do you know the encyclopedia definition of life? It says life is a living thing moving about. It says it not only moves by itself, but it feeds by itself on other matter.
1: So what?
0: There, that flame. Isn't it moving about by itself? Isn't it feeding on that log?
1: Yes, but a flame...
0: Well, then I've proved my point. That flame there fills every requirement of a living thing. Listen, when a man chokes to death, why does he die?
1: Because his air supply is cut off.
0: Exactly. That's just how you kill a flame, by stopping its air supply. Sam, I tell you, I've sat here for hours watching these flames in that fireplace. The more I think about it, the more I'm positive that a flame is a living, breathing entity.
1: Yeah. And the more I sit here, the more I realize that you're talking out of your head. Now, come on, get your hat, and let's go out and buy a drink.
0: No, no, wait, Sam. There's something I want to show you. A book I just got. Huh?
1: Well, while you're getting it, do you mind if I throw another piece of wood on this living entity of yours? It's getting chilly in here.
0: No, no, don't touch that fire. I want it just the way it is.
1: Arnie, there is something wrong with you.
0: No. No, I'm all right, Sam. Just because a man's curious about the ways of life, must you think there's something wrong with him? Look, Sam, look at this book.
1: Well... What is it?
0: It tells of a race of fire worshippers who lived in medieval times. People who believed that every flame held its own godlike being to be worshipped by us mortals.
1: I still want that drink.
0: In here is a prayer with which these fire worshippers called up the spirit of the flame. It's a beautiful prayer, Sam. Let me read it to you.
1: Wait a minute, Arnie. They did what with that prayer?
0: Conjured up the spirit of the flame so that they could see it and kneel before it and worship it.
1: You mean to say they'd recite some hocus-pocus and have something in the flame pop out at them?
0: Yes. And if I knew just how to read this prayer to that fire in the fireplace, just what inflections to use, I would be able to see the spirit of the flame, Sam. If such a thing exists.
1: Yeah. Well, it's a good thing you add, if such a thing exists. By George, I'd have put in a hurry call for a straitjacket. Come on, Arnie. This is getting a little too morbid for me. Let's get out of here and go places.
0: No, thanks, Sam. I'm not going out tonight.
1: Okay. Go right ahead. Sit here and stew in your metaphysical juice. But don't let anyone who isn't a friend of yours hear all that nonsense about flame spirits and fire worshippers. By golly, you'll find yourself in front of a lunacy commission. Well, here's my hat. What's my hurry? Good night. Arnie...
0: Yeah?
1: All this nonsense you were talking. You were just kidding me along, weren't you? After all, you're going to marry my sister, and I... Well, you know how it is. You didn't mean it, did you, Arnie?
0: No. No, Sam, of course not.
1: Good fella. Joke's a joke, huh? Well, good night, old boy. No, no, don't bother getting up. I know my way to the door by this time. I'll see you tomorrow.
0: All right, Sam.
1: Good night.
0: Thick-headed fool. Beautiful flame. Book. I wonder where... Oh, yes. And I humbly give unto thee this sacrifice. Sacrifice. Barbara's ring. I had it here. Oh, yes. And I humbly give unto thee this sacrifice, great Ormuzd, and I beseech thee to reveal to me the life within life. The life within fire, as I repeat the sacred word, Attar. What? Attar. Attar. Attar. Attar. You. Who are you? Who are you?
2: The flame.

0: A hand?
1: They're all right. Really, they are.
0: The bandages.
1: Burns. Just a few burns. They're all right.
0: It's so cold in this room, and you're ill. I'll light the fire.
1: No, no. Not fire. As you love me, no fire.
0: Well, Arnie, darling, what's happened to
1: Barbara,
0: you?
1: Barbara, listen to me. If you love me, you'll go away. You'll get out of here, and you'll never come back.
0: What?
1: You've got to listen to me. This that has happened to me is mine. My horror. Can't hurt you. I won't let it.
2: Too late, love. Too late.
1: Oh.
0: Arnie, what are you looking at?
2: She cannot see me. Only you can see me.
0: Arnie, the air is getting so warm in
1: Barbara,
0: here.
1: Go away quickly.
2: Too late. I touch her and she never looks upon you again.
0: Arnie, that horrible odor of burning. Oh, I'm frightened, Arnie.
1: You thing. What are you going to do?
2: Her eyes. I'm jealous of her eyes. I shall have them.
0: Arnie, who are you talking to?
1: Huh?
0: Who are you talking to?
2: I'll bargain with you, love. Do as I ask and I will let her live.
1: Yes. Yes, I'll do it. I'll do it. Anything.
2: Get her out of here. Or she dies.
1: Barbara, come on.
0: Oh, no,
1: Barbara,
0: Arnie, I
1: please.
0: Won't go. Darling, you're
1: please
0: hurting
1: come.
0: My arm.
1: Oh, no, no, don't struggle. You must come.
0: No,
1: you
0: must go.
2: He said anything. Anything.
3: All right, Jim. It's your move.
4: Okay, Mac. I'll move when I'm good and ready.
3: Well, what's the use of sitting there staring at the checkers? You've lost anyway.
4: Oh, yeah? Well, now, what do you say to this, you old foghorn?
3: Oh, so you think you're smart, you. Well, now, watch this.
4: Well, for the love of...
3: So you thought you'd beat me, eh? Well, you'll have to be in the department a longer time to do that to me, Bucko.
4: How long have you been a fireman, Grogan?
3: Gone on 20 years.
4: Well, if this is all there is to it, it's sure a monotonous job. Why, we haven't had a run out of this station in 2 weeks.
3: Now, don't talk like that, Jim. It's bad luck.
4: Oh, what's bad luck about it? Do you think I joined the department to sit on my tail playing checkers and talking ball scores? I want to do things. I... What?
3: Shut up.
4: It's a goal.
3: It's a score.
4: Stay back of the line.
5: When my wife, my kids are in that hotel, let me through. Let me.
4: The block. The whole block's aflame.
3: Can't get me water.
2: Anything. He said anything.
6: Ladies and gentlemen, at this point in our story of the flame, I imagine all of us would like to make certain that we are what we are and we're where we are. In other words, back to normalcy for a few moments, and in this time, a few very normal thoughts about a very normal situation.
7: Miss Hickson, will you stop banging that infernal typewriter? It's driving me crazy. Oh, no wonder I can't eat or sleep. I can't stand it any longer.
8: Yes, sir. I know you've been awfully tired and upset lately, but... Mightn't there be another reason for it?
7: What do you mean?
8: Well, my brother got terribly thin and jittery and worn out, and he found out his whole trouble was a deficiency of vitamin B and iron. So he took ionized yeast tablets, and now he sleeps like a top, enjoys his food, his jitters are gone, and he feels just wonderful.
6: Yes, friends, that's the experience of thousands who only needed more vitamin B and iron. 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
7: Hmm. 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
6: Right. 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Go to your druggist this very night and say,
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6: And now back to our lights out tale of The Flame.
9: City swept by mysterious fires. Hundreds killed. Paper, evening paper. Hundreds die in fires. Read all about it.
10: But, Commissioner, we must do something.
11: But, Mr. Mayor, what could I do? I've got every piece of fire apparatus within 100 miles of the city.
10: Well,
11: 50 alarms in the last hour. I tell you, there's more than one maniac setting those fires. It's a dozen. It's 100 of them.
10: Yes. Yes, it's a plot. That's what it is. A plot. A revolutionary plot. I'll call up the governor. We'll get the militia out. It's a plot.

0: Yes?
1: Arnie, what's the matter? It's Barbara.
0: Barbara?
1: Arnie, what is it? Aren't you going to let me in? Darling, are you ill?
0: You can't come in, Barbara. You've got to go away, please.
1: You are ill. Stand aside, Arnie.
0: No, please,
1: Douglas. I'm coming in and you can't stop
0: me. No, Barbara, go away. Please go away. You can't be here.
1: Arnie, what's the matter with you? What's going on here?
0: Nothing. I'll explain it to you sometime. Just go. Go, dearest, please.
1: Absolutely not. There's something wrong here, and I'm not leaving until you tell me what it is. Arnie, you're...

0: Oh, Sam, hurry.
1: Yes.
0: Sam, I'm so worried.
1: Don't get upset, sis. We'll be there soon.
0: What could have happened to him? Not a word since yesterday.
1: You know, I can't believe it yet. You're saying he threw you out of the house.
0: Oh, well, he didn't exactly throw me out, but he... Oh, Sam, what can be the matter?
1: You should have told me sooner.
0: Well, I didn't want to. I mean, I didn't know what to think. Oh, Sam, what could possibly be wrong?
1: Don't ask me, Barb. There goes another fire engine.
0: Those terrible fires. It's as if the whole world were coming to an end.
1: It's going to be all right. I heard over the radio. The governor's sending the militia into town. That'll stop those firebugs.
0: Schools and hospitals and hotels.
1: Well, this is it.
0: Yes.
1: Now, Barb, wait for me.
0: All right, but hurry, Sam.
1: After what you told me, I think I'd better stay right with you.
0: Oh, my poor Arnie.
1: Careful, dear. These steps.
0: Oh, Sam, he's not home. There's not a light in the house.
1: Well, let's try anyway. Where's that blasted bell?
0: Oh, it was out of order when I was here. I had to knock.
1: Oh.
0: Wait, Sam.
1: What?
0: The door.
1: By George, it's open. Something is wrong in here.
0: Oh, Sam, I'm frightened.
1: Arnie! Arnie! Are you in there, Arnie?
0: Oh, he is, Sam. I know he is.
1: Well, why doesn't he answer? Arnie! It's Sam and Barbara. Arnie, are you home?
0: He's sick, Sam. Let's go in quickly.
1: No, no. You wait out here.
0: No, I'm going with you.
1: All right. It's so dark. I haven't even got a match.
0: Oh, the light switch. I think it was somewhere along this wall.
1: I got it. Wow. Is this room a mess?
0: Oh, Sam, he must be sick. Arnie's always so neat. Quickly, the bedroom.
1: All right. Don't get so excited.
0: But he might be dying.
1: Don't talk nonsense. I'll bet he isn't even here. There. What'd I tell you? He isn't even home.
0: Oh.
1: What's the matter?
0: Walls.
1: Why, they're charred.
0: Sam, there's been a fire in here.
1: Oh, no. Well, that's impossible.
0: Oh, Arnie, where are you? What's happened to you?
1: This is unbelievable. These walls so terribly burned. Come on, Bob.
0: Where?
1: We'll go to the police.
0: Sam.
1: What?
0: The burnt walls. Maybe the same people who are setting fires all over the city did something to Arnie.
1: Say, maybe you're right. That's it. They started to set fire to this place, and Arnie caught them at it. And he tried to stop them and...
2: No, I didn't want to. I tell you, I didn't.
0: Arnie.
1: Where did you come from?
2: No, I didn't. I didn't want to. She made me. She did it.
0: Arnie, what's happened?
1: Good heavens, man. Where have you been? Your face, your clothes. Here, sit down.
2: No, there's no time. She's following me, my promise.
1: Arnie, what are you talking about? What's the matter with you?
0: No, Sam, let me. Arnie, lift your face. What is it? Who's following you?
2: Those children this morning screaming, trapped up there, no one to help them.
1: What?
2: And that man, his wife, his children, he went back into that burning hell. He went back. He didn't have a chance. He went back. God in heaven, what have I done? What have I done?
1: Barbara, the fires. Arnie's been watching them. Gone to his mind.
0: Oh, my poor darling.
1: I'll get a doctor. He needs it.
2: She did it. She, not I. They can't blame me. You, the dead kid. She killed you.
1: Arnie, in heaven's name, control yourself.
2: I did it. You hear me, Barbara?
0: What, Arnie?
2: I did it. All those fires, those people dying. I did
1: Arnie,
2: it.
1: Arnie, in heaven's name, what are you saying?
2: I did it, Sam. I did it. If not for me, she wouldn't have had life. She wouldn't have had power. It was through me. Through me, the fires got life. Me.
1: He's lost his mind.
0: Arnie.
2: No, I'm telling you the truth. I did it. I. Look, these papers, plans, every building I burned, she made me do it. Every step of the way.
0: Oh, no.
1: Arnie.
2: You believe.
1: Why did you do it? Why did you do it?
2: Both of you, listen to me. There isn't much time. She'll be here. She'll keep...
0: Arnie,
1: what is it?
2: I'll do it. I'll do anything you say. I'll do it. Let them alone.
1: Arnie, come back here.
0: Sam, where's he going? Where's he running to?
1: I don't know. It's as if someone was chasing him.
0: Sam, look. On the floor.
1: What?
0: Right where Arnie was standing.
1: Footprints. Burned right into the wood. Oh, Father in heaven, what is this? I tell you, Mr. Mayor, I'm telling the truth. Every word I've told you is the truth.
3: My dear young man, the story's preposterous. How about it, Commissioner? Could any one man be responsible for all these fires?
4: Absolutely not. A physical impossibility.
5: But I tell you, he's confessed. Arnie's my friend. He wouldn't lie to me. I tell you, the man was driven to it by some horrible thing.
3: What are you talking about?
5: If I told you, you wouldn't believe me. But believe this much. As sure as we're all in this room, Arnie Douglas had something to do with those terrible fires.
3: But you heard what the commissioner said.
5: I don't care what the commissioner said. While you're just sitting here, more fires are being started. More lives are in danger. In the name of humanity, please listen to me and send out a general alarm to have the police pick up Arnie Douglas. I'll give you his description. I'll tell you just what he was wearing. You've got to catch him.
6: This man is suspected of being the pyromaniac responsible for the fire terror. Repeat, general alarm. Be on the lookout for a man by the name of Arnie Douglas, height 5 feet 10, weight 175 pounds, light hair, blue eyes. When last seen, was wearing gray suit, white shirt, no tie, no hat. This man suspected of being the pyromaniac...
5: Please, Barbara. That won't help any.
0: Arnie, what will they do to him? Oh, tell me, Sam.
5: Nobody's blaming Arnie. It was some kind of madness, that's all.
0: There was horrible burning footprints.
5: No. Don't talk about them. We never saw them. We just imagined it, that's all.
0: Where have they got Arnie? What are they doing to him?
5: He's in the mayor's office with the fire chief and about a dozen others. They're questioning him. I don't believe that he himself could have set all those fires.
0: I want to see him. I want to talk to him. Oh, it's a horrible dream that never happened.
5: Wait.
7: The mayor wants to see you in his office right away.
5: All right. Come on, dear.
0: All right.
3: Well, come right in, folks.
0: Mayor Halstead, where's Arnie? Where is he? What have you done with him?
3: Now, young woman, sit right here. Everything's going to be all right.
5: Mr. Mayor, what's happened? Where's Arnie Douglas?
3: Safe and sound, locked up in the next room.
0: What did he say? Why don't you tell us?
3: Oh, he confessed setting the fires all right. Didn't he, Commissioner?
7: Yeah, there's the signed confession. But if you ask me, he didn't mean a thing. No young fella like that one ever could or would set fire to as many places as burned down. I tell you, I don't believe he had a thing to do with it. It's somebody else. Somebody else.
8: You can't hear them talking in the other room, Arnie, my love. But I can. One of them is saying that he doesn't believe you did it, my love. But you did do it, didn't you?
2: Mercy. Have mercy.
8: Yes, my love. I will have mercy. Confessions. You signed confessions. They'll want to lock you away behind iron bars. Oh, but they'll never do that, my love. I'm taking you with me to be part of me. Always.
2: No.
8: Come close to me, beloved.
2: No.
8: Close.
2: No. Stay away from me. Stay away from me! Stay out!
3: What's that?
2: I don't know.
0: Arnie! It's Arnie!
5: Look, under that door. Smoke.
3: Mother in heaven, there's something burning in there.
4: That young fella, he's locked up in there.
0: Arnie!
3: Let me in! The key, quick. Here's the key.
5: Good.
0: Quickly.
2: There's no one in here.
5: Only a flame. A little red flame.

0: Mr. Obler, no more matches for me.
1: Don't take it all quite so seriously, Frank. Now, just before Stoll, you're asking me, did it really happen, and when did it happen, and why did it happen, I like to say I just don't want to talk about it. You know, Frank, there are some people who look at a sunset and say, I don't believe it.
0: I'm one of them.
1: There are others who see a platypus or a hippopotamus for the first time and say, but it just can't be.
0: Well, I've seen a hippopotamus.
1: What I'm trying to say, Frank, is that when a lights-out story appears a little too fantastic or a little too out of this world, I hope those who question fantasy would take a deep breath, be just a little charitable, refrain from sending me that fiery letter, and remember that perhaps if we so-called mature grown-ups indulged ourselves a little in fairy tales once in a while, we might be able to recapture that clear-eyed view and that sane sense of values of our individual importance, or lack of it, in this very large universe.
0: And how about next week's story?
1: Well, I'd like very much to tell you about next week's story, Frank. I don't know whether it's what children would call off the beam or on the beam, but I'll tell you about that in just a moment.
0: And I'll take that moment to ask you, friends, why should you go on being miserably thin and jittery and tired out if, like so many thousands these days, you need only more vitamin B and iron? Ironized yeast tablets supply both vital substances. 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
1: Well, next week, a story about what some people call the root of all evil and others call the source of all joy. 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But that's the title of next week's story.
0: Yes, tune in next Tuesday again for Arch Obler's eerie story, Money, Money, Money. 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

0: later than you think.
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0: Good evening, friends of the inner sanctum. This is, of course, Raymond, your host. Please come in, won't you? Make yourself comfortable in a gloomy corner. We had intended to have a real surprise for you tonight. Instead of myself, we were going to have a guest ghost to act as host. But, unfortunately, this real ghost caught pneumonia, and he's in a very grave condition. The doctors have given up all hope. He's going to become alive.
1: Well, Mr. Raymond, I must admit, I'm glad that that ghost couldn't come.
0: Hmm?
1: It's difficult enough to talk to you, but heavens, I wouldn't know what to say to a ghost.
0: Oh, well, that's simple, Mary. All you have to do is find out whether it's a he-ghost or a she-ghost.
1: And if it's a she?
0: Oh, well, then you compliment her on her appearance. You say, darling, what a divine sheet you're wearing.
1: That's right, Mr. Raymond. Hmm. The ladies are always interested in something new to wear.
2: Hmm.
1: And right now, I'm going to tell them about something they'll all want. It's a lovely piece of jewelry, a real sterling silver medallion about an inch in diameter. It's the kind of jewelry you find at those smart shops on Fifth Avenue in New York. But the only way you can get it is from Lipton's. The medallion is decorated with a Chinese inscription, and it's hung on a narrow black rayon satin ribbon. That's the height of fashion this year, you know. And here's how you get the medallion. Just send 25 cents and the box top from a package of Lipton's, the tea with the brisk flavor, to the Lipton Tea People, Box 92, New York City. Yes, that's Box 92 in New York City.
0: And now it's time to begin. Our story is called The Black Art. It's an original tale by Milton Lewis. And our star tonight is that glamorous motion picture star, Simone Simone, who play the role of Claudine. So, gather close and get ready to hear a sweet little tale that'll make you wake up screaming for at least the next 2 weeks. Y'all set? Now, remember, if you don't want your hair to stand on end, get someone to sit on your head. Okay? All right, now, let's hear Larry Gifford tell you his story. In his own words.
3: I wish I never heard that scream. I wish I never saw a body lying there. Blood all over the room. The knife on the floor near her throat. I'll never forget it. I'll never forget how I picked up the knife. I'll never forget the sweat that came creaming out all over me when I heard the door slam.
4: Stand where you are. You make a move, I'll blow your head off.
3: Don't shoot, copper.
4: Drop that knife.
3: Okay.
4: What's your name?
3: Larry. Larry Gifford. Look, I'm from Chicago.
4: Stranger, huh?
3: Yeah, what of it?
4: What's her name?
3: Her? I don't know. I never saw her before. Look, you don't have to frisk me. I haven't got a gun.
4: Shut up.
3: Listen, I know it looks bad, but you see, my room's downstairs. I heard a scream and I... Give me back that wallet.
4: Put your hands up. Roll papers.
3: Whatever. So I'm an ex-con, so what?
4: You don't know her, huh?
3: No, I don't. What have you got there?
4: It's the picture I found in your wallet, mister. Picture of her. To Larry. With all my love, Nancy. I reckon you forgot about this, huh?
3: Yeah, but look, I didn't kill her.
4: Shut up! You think I heard that scream and came up here? Put out your hands.
3: Sure. You can have them.
4: Here. Come back here. Come back.
3: I didn't get far. Crowded streets madly. They got it when they heard the shots and the scream. I was dumped in jail. Well, this was a little bird in the bayou country not far from New Orleans. I was the biggest thing that hit the town since Ripley's Believe It or Not. For them jerks, my trial was a bigger show than Carmen Miranda and Gypsy Rose Lee doing a trapeze act. No time at all, they sentenced me to be hung. It was the night before they were going to take me to the state pen for the necktie party. I was sleeping, dreaming I was in Africa. They were beating them drums, tom-toms. Suddenly, I woke up. Moonlight was shining through the bars of my cell. I listened.
2: Someone was beating like a tom-tom on the wall of my jail. Who is it? Who's doing that?
1: Larry Gifford.
2: Yeah, that's me. Were you beating on the wall?
1: Yes. I'm under your cell window.
2: What do you want?
1: Drop one end of your tie through the bars.
2: Okay. There.
1: I've got it.
2: What are you doing?
1: Pull up your tie.
2: Okay.
1: Got it?
2: A gun. Yeah, I got it.
1: Good luck. Goodbye.
2: Thanks, baby. Whoever you are.
5: What's going on there, Gifford?
2: Oh, nothing. Why?
5: I heard talking.
2: Oh, I was talking in my sleep.
5: You've never done that before.
2: I never was going to be hung before.
5: What you holding there?
2: Come here, I'll show you.
5: What's that? A gun.
2: Yeah, and it's got enough bullets to fill your head with lead.
5: Go over there.
2: Open that door. Open it, or I'll give it to you between the eyes. Go on.
5: All right. Don't shoot.
2: Okay. Now I'll take your gun. Give me those keys. There. See how you like it in there for a while. So long.
5: Stop him! Prisoner escaped! Let me out! Prisoner escaped!

0: Bluebottle Bar. Someone told me it was a good joint where they don't ask any questions. It was. I had a few drinks. I was leaning on the bar, looking at a paper.
1: What are you drinking?
0: Scotch.
1: Buy me one.
0: I gave her the once over. I know something about Dave's, and she was dynamite with class. She was something.
1: Well?
0: Set up another, Charlie.
1: Cigarette?
0: Here.
1: Thank you.
0: It's a nice cigarette holder. Must cost at least a C.
1: You know a lot, don't you?
0: Enough. I know you.
1: Do you?
0: Sure. There's something about... Wait a second. Here. Here in this evening's paper, your picture.
1: It's not a very good picture, is it?
0: After seeing you, no. Claudine Lucin. Recently returned from France. Elected head of art committee. Miss Lucin, member of one of New Orleans' oldest and wealthiest families.
1: I've read it. Turn the page.
0: Why?
1: I want to show you something.
0: Okay.
1: There. Larry Gifford of Chicago, wanted for murder, is thought by police after sensational jailbreak.
0: Better not read anymore.
1: Why?
0: Feel something against your side?
1: Yes.
0: It's a gun. I'm holding it in my pocket.
1: Don't be afraid. I won't give you away. Got a light?
0: Yeah. What do you want?
1: Listen to that music.
0: That tapping.
1: What about it?
0: The way you're tapping your cigarette holder against your glass.
1: I'm just keeping time to the music.
0: I heard that tapping before. Yeah, sure, in the cell. And I heard your voice before.
1: Did you?
0: You gave me the gun.
1: Shh, let me hear you.
0: What's this all about?
1: You'll find out. Relax.
0: I can't. I guess I had a few too many. My head, I feel like I'm spinning around. Getting dizzy. Two green eyes, pink with blood around the edges, looked at me out of a queer furry head. It was the head of a bat. It smiled. It had sharp little bat teeth that had pink on them. There was an ache in my throat. I looked again. It wasn't a bat's face. It was hers. Claudine's. I was dreaming.
1: Larry?
0: Hmm? Oh, well, where am I?
1: In my suite at the hotel.
0: Oh, how'd I get here?
1: You passed out at the Blue Bottle. I brought you here.
0: When?
1: 2 hours ago.
0: Oh, I must have been sleeping. I had the queerest dream. I thought...
1: What's the matter?
0: My throat. That pain. Like a knife. Those green eyes of yours. That red mouth. And those white teeth. Look, we're going to have a showdown right now. I'm... Where's my gun?
1: I took it.
0: Look, what do you want with me?
1: Nothing you don't want to do yourself.
0: Don't talk in riddles.
1: Have you ever been in love?
0: Sure, dames are always falling for me. Why?
1: I guess that's what happened to me.
0: Are you kidding?
1: No. Do you think I'd get you out of jail if I were?
0: But I never saw you before.
1: I saw you at the trial. That's where it happened.
0: Oh, how can a dame like you go for a guy like me?
1: I don't know. But it happened.
0: I don't believe it.
1: I'm sorry.
0: Come here.
1: Yes?
0: I'm going to kiss you, baby.
1: Larry. Oh, Larry.
0: Yeah, it's a funny thing to do. Kiss a guy on the neck. Better wipe that lipstick off. Hey.
1: What's the matter?
0: My handkerchief, that ain't lip rouge on my neck. It's blood.
1: No, you're making a mistake.
0: My neck's bleeding. What kind of a dame are you, anyway? I'm getting out.
1: No, don't. If you go, I'll tell them who you are.
0: Oh, you will?
1: Yes,
0: huh?
1: And I...
0: Ow! You won't tell them for a while, baby. Mar Grady's joint in the old city of New Orleans was just the place. She'd never find me in that dump. Nobody'd ever find you there. I got a room. I went to sleep. I was safe. Then I heard it again. That same rhythm. It woke me up. I heard it, but I couldn't believe it. How could she know I was here? Or was it her? There was nobody in the room. I opened the door. Nobody outside. I slammed it. The beating stopped. I turned around. I was looking into the muzzle of a gun.
1: Sit down, Larry.
0: How'd you get here?
1: My Grady ran to the room next to you. There's a connecting door.
0: What's the idea of the gun?
1: Can't you guess?
0: You're going to kill me?
1: Maybe.
0: Well, you're going to a lot of trouble to bump off a guy who's going to be hung anyway.
1: Do you want to die?
0: No.
1: There is a way you can live.
0: How?
1: By coming with me.
0: Yeah? What else have I got to do?
1: Marry me.
0: You're out of your head.
1: You hate me?
0: No, I don't. I don't hate you. I'm scared of you. Yeah, I've never been scared of anybody the way I'm scared of you.
1: Scared enough to do as I say?
0: Maybe.
1: I had hoped you would love me.
0: Maybe I do.
1: You're lying.
0: No. No, baby.
1: It's no use.
0: Look, what are you going to do?
1: Kill you?
0: No, put the gun down. Give me a break. Don't.

0: Man, that Claudine's a kid of her words. When she tells someone she's gonna kill him, she does it. She'd make a wonderful wife for some Frankenstein monster. She's attractive, a good killer, and she has a well-developed taste for blood. Say, why should I hand her over to some other guy? She's just a gal for me.
1: Nonsense, Mr. Raymond.
0: Why, Mary Bennett, I believe you're jealous.
1: I am not.
0: Yes, you are. You're thinking what a handsome couple you and I would make strolling down the avenue, me dressed in a shroud, and you wearing your new sterling silver medallion.
1: Now, don't you go making fun of my lovely medallion, because I want all the ladies to send in for one. I know they're going to enjoy wearing it, because it's made of solid sterling silver, and it's really a fine piece of jewelry. Besides, there's a true story behind this medallion, an inspiring story. It seems that the original was given to an American flyer by Chinese guerrillas who rescued him after he'd bailed out over enemy territory. The flyer was told that the Chinese characters on the medallion would identify him and bring him safely through the lines. Well, he did get through, and only then did he learn that the medallion said, "Good luck," in Chinese. Now, there's a story to tell your friends. And to get this good luck charm, just like the one the flyer carried, all you have to do is send 25 cents and the box top from a package of Lipton's, the tea with the brisk flavor, to the Lipton Tea People, Box 92. That's Box 92, New York City.
0: Now, let's get back to our star, Simone Simone, who seems to be making life hard for a guy named Larry. The last time we looked in, she had just shot him. But I've got a tip that that's only the beginning of his troubles. How about it, Larry? What happened then?
2: I went down in a heap when she fired. The bullets caught me in the thigh. I lay there. I made out like I was dead.
1: Larry. Larry.
2: She fell for it. She bent over me. The gun in her hand.
1: Larry, are you...
2: Oh! Take it easy, kid.
3: Let go of my hand.
2: Not till I get that gun.
3: Let go. Let go!
2: I get that gun if I have to break your arm.
3: No, don't. Oh.
2: Okay. I've got it now. You shot me in the leg, but I'm still strong enough to get rid of you.
3: Larry.
2: I'm no angel, baby, but you're worse. Here's something I heard about, but I never believed. How'd you know I'd be here? How'd you know I'd be in the blue bottle? Go on, answer me.
3: I've got nothing to tell you.
2: Oh, you don't have to. It was magic. Black magic. Somebody nobody'd believe if I ever told them. There's only one thing to do with you.
3: Yes?
2: Kill you. But I ain't taking any chances like you did with me. When I kill you, you're going to stay dead. Those tom-toms are going to stop forever.
3: You think so, Larry?
2: I know it. Come here.
3: Larry,
2: shut up.
3: No!
2: I knocked her out cold. She lay on the floor. I put the muzzle of the gun to her temple. She was so beautiful, it made you shiver. I pulled the trigger. I looked. What I saw nearly made me pass out. A little blue vein in her temple was beating. There wasn't a scratch on her. A little curl of red hair was twisted around her ear. Was I seeing things? I aimed the gun at her heart. Nothing. Not a speck of blood. I stuck the muzzle between her eyes. Shot till the gun clicked empty. I looked. The white skin on her face looked more beautiful than ever. I had to get away. Out of the same city where she was, out of the same state, the same world. I led out for the open country, to the bayous on the river back in New Orleans. My wounds festered as I dragged myself through the swamps, and I got a fever. It was like a nightmare. In my head, I kept hearing those tom-toms. I couldn't take a train or a bus or go to a doctor. I'd be caught. One night I saw a big house shining in the moonlight. I decided to take a chance. I knocked at the door.
3: What is it?
2: Sorry, miss. I was hunting. I had an accident in my leg.
3: Oh.
2: If you let me come in and call a doctor, I'd be very grateful.
3: You don't want to come into this house.
2: Can't you see I need help?
3: You'll never be helped here. There's nothing good here, only evil and fear. So go away, please. I'm warning you. Go away before my sister comes out.
2: What's the matter with you? Don't you see I can hardly move?
3: Go away while you still have the strength to crawl away. Now, believe me.
4: Tell Mr. Gifford to come in and close the door, Bessie. That voice.
3: That's my sister.
4: Yes, your sister.
3: Claudine Lassan.
5: Good evening, Larry. I was wondering when you'd get here.
3: You know him?
5: Yes. Mr. Giffen and I are old friends.
3: Friends? How can you have a friend?
5: Now, Kathy.
3: He's someone like you.
5: You mustn't mind her, Larry. Kathy isn't quite well.
3: I don't know who you are, Mr. Gifford. But I do know that she's brought you here to kill me.
5: Kathy?
3: I knew it would happen on a night like this when the moon was full. She's been preparing for it for months. I've told everyone about it, but no one will believe me. I've told them again and again, and they say I'm insane. They think I've lost my mind. But she is going to murder me tonight while the moon is full. She's going to murder me. She's going
5: to... Go to your room, Kathy, immediately.
4: How did you get here?
5: I live here. Come, Larry. You must know by this time that you can't fight me.
4: Yes, I thought I'd never see you again. I'm not well. I've got a fever. Hey, that tom-tom being in my brain. I can't stop it. It's getting louder and... Lala,
2: I blacked out. When I opened my eyes again, I was in a soft bed with clean sheets. Someone had dressed my wounds. The moonlight came into my room like a living yellow ghost. Then I heard it. Scream. Just like the one Nancy made when she was killed. I limped out of bed, went to the room next door. It was Kathy on the floor, murdered. The knife was still in her neck. And I heard it again. The tom-tom. Queer sounding this time. I felt myself beginning to sway to the rhythm like a dancer. Then I did something I couldn't stop myself from doing. I put my hands down, drew out the knife. I wiped my bloody hand on my shirt. Suddenly I looked up. She was there. Claudine.
5: Drop the knife, Larry.
2: What have you got in your hands?
5: These? This came from the skeleton of someone who was once alive.
2: You're not a woman. You're a devil. I'm going to kill you.
5: Don't come any closer, Larry. I don't want to kill you just yet.
2: Just yet? So we're close to the payoff.
5: Yes. You're trembling, Larry.
2: Who are you?
5: There's no reason why I cannot tell you now. You don't believe, do you, that there are unseen powers that can be controlled by someone who knows how?
2: I can believe anything about you.
5: Thank you, Larry. Your heart is pounding like a throbbing drum, isn't it, Larry? You can feel death close, can't you?
2: What have you got to say to me?
5: I'm going to tell you a story, Larry. A story of a child who was brought up on this estate by a strange old woman, a conjure woman. In her head were all the black arts of the world. She taught me.
2: Why are you telling me this?
5: It amuses me to watch you, a murderer, helpless and terrified. So terrified you can hardly breathe. I find it very exciting.
2: It was blood I found on my handkerchief.
5: Yes, it is one of the ways to gain complete power over a person.
2: In a tom-tom.
5: Another spell to make you do what I want.
2: In the murder of your sister? You want me to be the patsy for that?
5: You're beginning to understand. You see, Cassie and I inherited the estate. There's really not enough for both of us.
2: Well, tell him I did it.
5: Yes, and that I killed you in self-defense.
2: What are you looking at me that way for?
5: I was remembering something.
2: Remembering? Oh. That kiss, baby, wasn't it? You're a devil, but still a woman, ain't you? You didn't forget that kiss, did you?
5: No.
2: Well, what are you going to do?
5: Come here. Closer.
2: Well?
5: Don't move. There.
2: You can let me live.
5: Live? When it's my life against yours, you fool.
2: I'll put that gun down.
5: When I'm finished.
2: Please, give me a break. I'm begging you.
5: Begging you?
2: I'll do anything you say. Just give me a chance, please.
5: Here it comes, Larry. Between your eyes.
0: do you feel today, Gifford?
2: Much better, officer. Leg's healing fine.
0: We checked that crazy story you told us. It's all true.
2: Tell me something. How'd you know to come to the Lucerne place when you did? You arrived just in time. A second later and she would have killed me.
0: Kathy, her sister, phoned us, told us to come out. When I came in the room and saw her threatening you with a gun, I shot at her. I had to. Got her in the shoulder.
2: Should have killed her.
0: State will take care of that.
2: Did you believe the story she told you at first? That I killed her sister and she was killing me in self-defense?
0: No. You see, Gifford, we'd found out that you weren't a murderer. You didn't kill Nancy Warren. The man who did that confessed. That made her whole story false.
2: How did she do it, Captain? How did she find out where I always went?
0: Police psychiatrist said she did it by post-hypnotic suggestion. She told you where to go while you were asleep, and you never realized that you were always doing just what you wanted.
2: The bullets when I shot at her and tried to kill her, how'd she do that?
0: It was all carefully planned. The first shot she fired at you were real bullets. The others in the gun were blanks. She wanted to get you so thoroughly under her power that you think she couldn't be killed. You see, all this so-called black magic has an explanation.
2: Has it? I wonder.
0: That black magic. I tell you what I'm going to do. Step right this way, friends, and get yourself a post-hypnotic suggestion. Spell it backwards and you get murder. What's that? You can't spell. Ain't you lucky?
1: Talking of luck, Mr. Raymond, I think Larry Gifford was mighty lucky to escape that awful woman.
0: Oh, well, you see, ma'am, it's very simple. He probably wore one of your good luck medallions.
1: Oh, now that's plain silly. A man wouldn't wear a medallion on a black rayon satin ribbon. It's the ladies who like jewelry. Yes, that's why I know that they'll appreciate this solid sterling silver medallion that the Lipton people want to send them. And, ladies, here's how you get it. Send just 25 cents, which includes tax and postage, with a box top from a package of Lipton's, the tea with the brisk flavor, to the Lipton Tea People, Box 92 in New York City.
0: The moral for tonight's assault on your nerves is never marry a dame who sucks blood out of your throat. Such dames give you a pain in the neck. And by the way, this month's Inner Sanctum mystery novel is The Red Right Hand by Joel Townsley Rogers. Yes, and don't you dare miss next week's story, directed by Hyman Brown and brought to you by Lipton Tea and Lipton Soup. Next week's story is about a pair of murderers who get scared to death. They're more frightened than the guy they're murdering. So if you hear some static on your radio next Tuesday, it'll just be their knees knocking together. Well, now I guess it's really time to close that there squeaking door. So good night for real. Pleasant dreams.
1: Folks, the next time you send a box of food to your boy overseas, be sure to include a package or two of Lipton's noodle soup mix. 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The soup your boy's always been so fond of. 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
0: And Alex.
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8: Come in. Welcome. Welcome to Mystery Theater. I am Hyman Brown. Of all the sounds in the universe, perhaps nothing stirs the imagination more deeply than the sounds of the sea. People who have never crossed an ocean can still be transported by a walk along the beach, skirting the lapping tides, or standing high on the rocks with the waves crashing below. There's an eerie quality about the sea, and it conjures strange visions in any mind that is ready to receive them. Our story concerns the spell cast by the sea.
9: Where is your son, Mrs. Desmond?
10: Why, he's in bed, and I hope fast asleep.
9: You hear that?
10: Yes.
9: Foghorn is a lonely sound. It's a lonely sound for women like you and me.
10: Stop trying to frighten me.
9: There's still plenty of time.
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Our mystery drama, What Happened to Mrs. Forbush, was written especially for the Mystery Theater by Elizabeth Pennell and stars Patricia Wheel and Gordon Gould. I'll be back shortly with Act One.

0: This story takes place at Captain's Cove on the shores of New England. Bert and Marjorie Desmond are inspecting a picturesque old house on a bluff overlooking the sea. They're city people, and in the past they've spent their vacations at mountain resorts or in dry desert places considered beneficial for the health of their son. But this year it's different, and they're getting more intrigued by the minute as Mr. Smith, the rental agent, shows them around.
1: Oh, Bert, the view and the window seat. I haven't seen one like this since my grandmother's house when I was a child.
2: I'm more interested in all these carved pieces over here.

0: What do you call this stuff?
1: Scrimshaw.
0: Oh, yes. The thing sailors made when they had time on their hands.
1: Old Captain had quite a collection. Most of it's over to the museum.
0: What can you tell me about this ship model? A schooner, isn't it?
1: Yeah. That'd be Captain Forbush's ship, Desdemona. Sank, with all hands aboard.
2: Oh, Mr. Smith, is that an island I see way out there?
1: Nope. That's Dead Man's Rock.
2: Oh, what a gruesome name. Was it the scene of a shipwreck?
1: I understand some fella got murdered on that rock. I don't rightly know the circumstances. But there is an island further on out, known as Hiram's Hideaway. Said to be the place old Captain Forbush took himself off to when he wanted to get away from his wife. Good fishing.
0: I'll have to look into that.
2: Bert, are you sure we really want to take this house?
0: Let's see the rest of it.
1: There's a fine old staircase.
2: Beautiful railing. I don't think it's been dusted in years.
1: This house has been closed up most of the time. That's why it's such a bargain.
2: Is there anything wrong with it?
1: Nope. Tight as a drum. And a real historic monument. Now, you take this room.
2: Oh, it's wonderful. I've never slept in a four-poster bed.
0: Oh, boy, it's a big one, too.
1: And this door leads to a veranda.
2: Oh, my. This porch goes all the way around the house.
1: It always does in a captain's place of residence. Trademark, you might say.
0: Well, sure. This is what you call a widow's walk.
1: No doubt Miss Forbush did her share of pacing when the captain was away.
2: Well, no pacing for me, thank you. My husband has a desk job. What do you think, Bert?
0: About the house?
2: Yes. In a strange way, I've fallen in love with it. But I'm wondering...
0: Wonder no more. We're going right into that room I already call my study and sign a lease for the summer.
2: Bert.
0: Glad you've come to life. You haven't said a word since we left the cove. I thought you were asleep.
2: No. I've been thinking. And worrying.
0: Worrying?
2: About Robbie. That long, deserted beach and those rocks. It's a dangerous place for a boy.
0: You'll have a ball.
2: But it's not like any place we've ever stayed before. Have you forgotten how much of Robbie's life he's had to spend in bed?
0: I haven't forgotten. But that's all over. The doctor said so. He said it was time Robbie started doing the things boys his age like to do.
2: Not dangerous things. Bert, we're going to spend 3 months by the ocean.
0: You bet we are. And the sea air will be good for all of us.
2: Only, Bert, Robbie's never learned to swim.
0: Well, Robbie, what do you think of it?
3: Oh, man, this house is twice as good as you said it was.
2: I didn't remember it was so musty. The place needs airing. I'm going to open some windows.
3: Dad, who's the old guy in the picture?
0: Why, that must be Hiram Forbush, the sea captain who built this house.
3: He sure has a lot of red whiskers.
0: He sure does. You know, they knew how to paint pictures back in those days. Watch this, Rob. Walk over here and see how his eyes follow you. Sort of as though he was looking at everything you did.
3: It's spooky. You think he's a ghost?
0: Oh, come on, son. You don't believe in ghosts, do you?
3: No.
0: Well, I'll let you in on a secret. I think your mother does.
3: Mom believes in ghosts?
0: Sometimes.
3: Oh, Pop.
2: What's all this about ghosts?
0: I'm teaching Rob to be the man of the house, so he can look after you when I'm gone.
3: Hey, I want to go to the beach.
2: Well, you can if your father goes with you.
0: Not right now. I have some things to do.
2: I'd go, only it's time to think about getting dinner ready.
3: But I can go alone.
0: Sure you can.
2: Oh, no, Bert, not the first time.
0: First time for everything. And speaking of first times, how about that?
2: It's so strange to hear a telephone in a house like this.
0: Glad there have been some improvements since the captain's day. Guess I better find out who it is.
3: Pop said I could go to the beach.
2: Now, Robbie, I want you to be very, very careful. Follow that little path and watch your step climbing down the bluff.
3: Mom, I'm not a baby.
2: And don't stay away too long. Do you have your jacket?
3: Oh, Mom.
2: I'll be watching you from this window.
0: Damn, damn, damn.
2: Why, what's the matter?
0: That phone call from the office. Wouldn't you know, they're having a crisis, and they want me back.
2: Oh, no, Bert, we just got here. You're on your vacation.
0: Won't be gone long, just for the day to help get things straightened out.
2: But it's a 4-hour trip.
0: I know. I'll have to start very early tomorrow morning. And I guess I better spend tomorrow night in the city.
2: But you promised that first thing tomorrow you'd see about swimming lessons for Robbie. It was a part of our bargain.
0: I know, honey, but it's just a matter of putting it off for a day.
2: Oh, you've said that before.
0: As soon as I get back, we'll go over to the beach club and make arrangements for swimming lessons. And we'll meet some people so that you'll know the neighbors, and Robbie will have someone to play with.
2: Robbie, dear, what were you doing on those big rocks today?
3: Just throwing stones in the water. Mom, I can make them skip real good.
2: I thought I'd asked you not to climb on those rocks unless someone was with you.
3: I only climbed a little way.
2: Well, no more climbing, young man, until your father gets back.
3: But he's been gone for 3 whole days.
2: Well, he's coming tomorrow. And we're going to let him know how well we've been getting along. Go to sleep now. I'm going out on the porch to watch the moon come up.
3: Mommy, you promised to open the window very wide so I can hear the sound of the water?
2: Yes, dear. The weather's changing. I can scarcely see the beam of the lighthouse. It's getting all misty. And don't be frightened if you hear the foghorn.
3: I like that sound. Night.
2: Good night, dear.
4: Good evening.
2: Oh. Is someone there?
4: I always stroll the veranda on a foggy evening.
2: Well, there is someone. Who are you?
4: I am Lavinia Forbush, and I presume you are the lady who is staying in my house?
2: Why, I guess it was your house. Only I'm staying here now. My name is Marjorie Desmond.
4: Didn't they tell you, Mrs. Desmond, that I never left this house? It belongs to me.
2: Belonged to you, Mrs. Forbush. Now it belongs to a man who lives in Boston.
4: He thinks he owns it. No one will ever take my place in this house. Come, let's walk this way. The fog is creeping over Dead Man's Rock. Just the way it was that night.
2: No, I'm getting rather cold. I think I'll go inside.
4: Poor soul, you need a fine shawl like mine to keep you warm.
2: It looks like a lovely old paisley. Won't you come inside where it's warm? We could have a cup of tea.
4: No, indeed, Mrs. Desmond. I only set foot in my house when it becomes necessary to get something I want. I'll stay right here where I always stay, keeping my vigil.
2: But the fog is closing in. Really, Mrs. Forbush, I must go in.
4: Oh, how thoughtless of me. The damp night air must have chilled you to the bone. Here, let me put my shawl around your shoulders.
2: What about you?
4: Oh, I no longer feel the cold as I once did. My, it is grand to have a woman to talk to once more. Mrs. Desmond, my captain was a bold and adventurous man. He brought me precious gems from India, from Persia, and from China. Oh, dear Mrs. Desmond, you must not make my mistake. You must take your most cherished possessions and leave my house.
2: Oh, but I have no jewels, Mrs. Forbush.
4: Oh, dear lady, you have the greatest jewel of all, a son. How old is your boy, Mrs. Desmond?
2: Robbie's 9 and a half.
4: Just the age of my Jason. A most dangerous age.
2: I know. I worry about him.
4: And well, you might. What happened to me is history. And history has a way of repeating.
2: Really, I don't think I want to...
4: You will listen to me.
2: Please.
4: My Jason... He was a strapping lad who helped me with the chores around the house. And when Hiram's ship was in, the boy spent hours talking to the sailors, learning how to tie knots, and carve those intricate things from bone and bits of wood.
2: My Robbie would like that.
4: And then one day, when Jason was 9 years old, his father came to me and said, I'm taking the boy on a journey. It is time he began to learn the ways of men.
2: Why, Bert said something
4: too
2: like...
4: Too soon, I said, too soon. But my Hiram was a very determined man, and when he made up his mind, there was no stopping him. It's only a short journey, he told me. We are taking the Desdemona to the Caribbees, and Jason will go with me. I watched through the spyglass until the ship was far enough at sea to hoist the big sail which caught the wind. You do know what happened, don't you, Mrs. Desmond?
2: Don't tell me any more.
4: I must, if you would save your boy. Late that evening, the fog closed in the way it has now. And then began the long days and the lonely nights. Where is your son, Mrs. Desmond?
2: Why, he's in bed. And I hope fast asleep.
4: You hear that?
2: Yes. Foghorn is a lonely sound.
4: It's a lonely sound for women like you and me when we've lost...
2: Stop trying to frighten
4: There's
2: me.
4: There's still plenty of time.
2: For what?
4: To take your son away from here. Take him away and guard him with your life.
5: A foghorn is a lonely sound, and a ghost-ridden house by the sea is an unsettling place for a woman who is worried about her son. Perhaps in the light of day, when her husband returns, Marjorie will be able to shake her fears. Or, on the other hand, suppose Mrs. Forbush is really trying to tell her something. We'll find out more shortly when Mystery Theater returns with Act Two.

0: If you're afraid of what the future has in store, perhaps you look to the past for guidance. But Marjorie Desmond has had a strange encounter with the past, which only bolsters the fears she already has for her son. Is it possible that a ghostly presence from a former time can prevent or promote an impending disaster? Marjorie's husband has returned from his business trip, and we'll soon find out how he feels about what's going on.
1: Bert, it's so good to have you back.
2: Way longer than I expected. But I've only been gone a few days. Same old thing. You should be used to it by now.
1: But this time it was different. I mean, this place...
2: Well, now, tell me what you and Robbie have been up to.
1: Bert, I want to show you something.
2: Hey, where did you get that paisley shawl? I like it.
1: So do I. It has such nice, mellow colors.
2: Where did you find it? In the old captain's sea chest?
1: No. It was given to me.
2: Well, that's a nice gift. Who's been around while I was gone?
1: You're not going to believe this.
2: Well, let me guess. It was given to you, only it wasn't really a present. You had to pay some enormous sum for it, and now you're afraid to tell me how much it cost.
1: No, Bert. And I know you won't believe me.
2: I won't believe you if you say Captain Forbush came to the door and said, "My dear Mrs. Desmond, please let me in. I've returned from a long and tiresome journey, and it would please me very much if you would cook up some bacon and eggs."
1: No, Bert. It wasn't Captain Forbush.
2: I'm happy to hear that.
1: It was Mrs. Forbush.
2: What?
1: You're going to laugh. I know you won't understand, and I didn't either, only it happened.
2: For heaven's sake, Marge, what happened?
1: It was a foggy night.
2: You sure? Spooks always come out on foggy nights. Now tell me, where did you really get that shawl?
1: I got it from Mrs. Forbush.
2: Let's not play games. I'm tired.
1: She was there.
2: She was where?
1: On the widow's
2: ball. Oh, cut it out.
1: I talked to her, and she told me what happened to her husband.
2: Sure, sure. Mr. Smith told us that. The captain was lost at sea.
1: But Jason...
2: Who in heck is Jason?
1: Their son.
2: Oh, Marge, would you please talk sense? Now, where did you get that shawl?
1: I told you, from Mrs. Forbush, last night when we had a long talk.
2: Now I've heard everything. Okay, it's a joke. And I do think it's pretty funny. We're living in a haunted house, so let's enjoy it. If you don't want to tell me where you found that thing, okay. I'll play your game. At least until tomorrow.
1: Don't you want to hear what she had to say?
2: I don't want to hear any more of this crazy story. Come to bed. And tomorrow we'll have a great big laugh over this whole thing. And maybe you'll remember where you really found that shawl.
3: That was the best picnic we ever had. Can we do it again tomorrow?
1: Well, not every day, Rob. Maybe tomorrow we'll go to the beach club.
2: I thought I might do some fishing.
3: Dad, can I go fishing with you?
2: Maybe we'll all go. How about it, Marge?
1: Count me out. You know how I feel.
2: I know. You like to eat the poor little critters, but it's cruel to catch them on those nasty hooks.
1: Well, it is.
2: Robbie and I may just go off and forget to come
4: Take
2: home.
4: Take your son away from here. Take him away and guard him with your life.
2: Well, honey, what's the matter? You look as if you'd seen a...
1: It's nothing, Bert, nothing. I just have to be alone for a minute.
3: Hey, Dad, what are all these things over here on the shelf?
2: That's called scrimshaw, Rob.
3: Scrim?
2: These are things that were made by sailors a long time ago. When they were on those sailing ships and the sea was calm, they didn't have much to do. So they carved pieces of bone or wood and painted shells.
3: I bet I could do that.
2: You'd have to learn how to use a knife.
3: Would you teach me, Dad?
1: It's bedtime, young man. Up the stairs.
3: If I was on a boat, I wouldn't be going up any old stairs.
2: I suppose you'd be climbing the ropes.
1: Or walking the gangplank.
3: No, I asked that fisherman today where he slept, and he said down below.
2: Unless you want to sleep in the cellar, the direction is up. Get going.
3: Aye, aye, Captain.
2: Nice day today, Marge. And I don't know when I've seen Robbie so happy.
1: Well, he's certainly having a good time. And tomorrow when we go to the beach club, we can make arrangements to have him start taking swimming lessons.
2: I'm not sure they have regular classes.
1: Then we'll get him a private instructor.
2: Marjorie, I am perfectly capable of teaching him myself. I won a medal in college, remember?
1: Well, Of course you're a good swimmer, Bert. And I thought... Oh, I suppose if Robbie had been well, you would have taught him long ago. But don't you think he'd learn more quickly now if an outside...
2: Hey, there's nothing wrong with his old man, is there, Marge?
1: I have to finish up the dishes. Let's talk about it when I'm through.

0: frightened. I want to talk to you.
1: Is that you, Mom?
0: No, I'm the lady who lives here. My name is Mrs. Forbush.
1: Say, do you know the man with the red whiskers?
0: He is my husband.
1: Maybe you could tell me about that boat on the shelf downstairs and all those other things.
0: That ship was one of the proudest vessels to sail the seven seas, and Captain Forbush himself made that model.
1: Do you think it would sink if I tried to sail it?
0: Oh, you must never, never try.
1: Oh, my dad won't let me even touch that boat with the sails. But I can play with the other things. You know, the bones and the shells.
0: I know. And I brought you one that was a favorite of my son. He was just about your age. Now, do you have a candle I can light?
1: There is one over there in the bureau, but I could just turn on this light.
0: No need to waste electricity. I never had it in this house.
1: That doesn't look like a match to me.
0: A tinder box. Best thing in the world for striking a light. There. Now, Robbie, what do you think of this?
1: Wow! What a big shell!
0: This is for you, Robbie, to keep for Jason while he is away.
1: Where's he gone?
0: I'm hoping you will help me find him.
1: Well, I'll be glad to help you. Because if he was here, we could climb the rocks together and explore that pirate's cave.
0: We'll look for him, Robbie. We'll look for him together. So now, if you will come with me...
1: I couldn't go anywhere without asking permission.
0: But this is my house, and I am giving you permission.
1: But I still couldn't go without asking.
0: Quickly, boy. Come on. Put on your clothes.
1: Mom! Mom! Dad!
2: What is it, Rob?
3: Why, Robbie, what are you doing with a candle burning? You know how dangerous...
1: I didn't light it, Mom. You tell them, Mrs. Ford. Where is she?
2: Where's who?
1: That lady, Mrs. Forbush, she was standing right there.
3: Oh, good Lord, not in here.
2: Rob, there's no one else in this room. You've been having a dream.
1: No, Dad. Honest, she was here. Look what she gave me.
2: Not you, too. Say, that's a very interesting shell. So where did you find it?
1: Dad, I didn't find it. Mrs. Forbush said it belonged to her son and I could borrow it until he comes back.
2: That's a likely story. You can make up a better one than that.
1: But that's exactly what she said. I'm going to help her find him. And when he's here, we can play together down on the beach.
3: No, Robbie, dear, that's not possible.
2: You're both being impossible.
1: But the trouble is, we have to find Jason.
2: Oh, stop it, Robbie. I won't hear any more about this Jason. Rob, you've had a dream. It seems very real. But now it's over. And tomorrow you'll have forgotten all about it.
3: But, Bert, what about the candle and the shell?
2: There must be some reasonable explanation. But let's not think about it now. I'm blowing the candle out, and Robbie's going to sleep. Good night, son. You've been playing a joke on me, and I'll admit it's been a good one. You were very clever to get Robbie to go along with you. And I must say, he played his part well. But I can think of better games for a boy his age.
3: This was no game, Bert.
2: You didn't coach him to put on that act?
3: Of course I didn't.
2: Well, if it was a nightmare and he dreamed all those things about Mrs. Forbush and her mythical son, it was only because you filled his imagination full of stories.
3: I have never mentioned either Mrs. Forbush or Jason to Robbie.
2: Then there's a book about them somewhere around the house.
3: Well, if there is, I haven't seen it.
2: You must have had one of those imaginary conversations out loud, the way you do sometimes. And Robbie overheard you when you thought he was asleep.
3: Oh, Bert, I don't do that anymore. And I don't see how he could possibly have been listening the night I talked to Mrs. Forbush.
2: Marge, there is no Mrs. Forbush.
3: How would you know? You weren't here.
2: Honey, we're taking this whole thing too seriously. Mrs. Forbush lived nearly 200 years ago. So she can't be hanging around here now.
3: I suppose you're right.
2: That's my girl. Give us a smile.
3: Well, I'm trying.
2: Now, repeat after me. No more conversations with Mrs. Forbush.
3: No more conversations with Lavinia Forbush.
2: Where'd you get that kooky first name?
3: Well, she told
2: me. Okay. No more conversations with Lavinia Forbush.
3: And what will we tell Robbie?
1: Hey, Mom, look what Dad bought me. He's teaching me how to catch fish.
3: Oh, well, looks as though you bought out the store. But did you get my groceries?
2: Yep, groceries are all right here. But hold off on the steak. We just may come back with something very special for the frying pan.
1: Look, Mom, my very own rod. Did you ever see one of these? This is a reel.
3: Yes, dear, it looks like a very nice reel. Where will you use it, down at the wharf?
2: Nope, we're going to get Rob off to a really good start. I've rented a boat.
3: What kind of boat?
2: Oh, just a putt-putt. You know, one of those flat-bottom jobs with an outboard motor.
3: But you aren't going out to sea.
2: Sure. Well, look at it, Marge. Smooth as glass.
3: But only... What do you know about the... Well, the tides and the currents?
2: Marge, we aren't planning a trip to China.
3: Where are you going?
2: To that island. It's so clear today, you can see it from here. Don't you worry about a thing. See? I bought him a life jacket. And he's going to wear it every minute of the time. We promise, don't we, Rob?
1: Sure, Pop.
3: Promise me you won't go far.
2: I told you, we're only going out to that island. When Mr. Smith said the fishing is good. What did he say the island's called?
3: Hiram's Hideaway.
2: Oh, yeah. Sorry I asked.
3: Have a good time.
2: If you stand on the porch with the binoculars, you can watch us most of the way.
0: Well, Mrs. Desmond... I'm sorry you did not heed my warning.
3: Oh, no, please don't come back.
0: I've not been away.
3: But I don't want to talk to you. It was bad enough that you upset me, but you had no right to bother my son.
0: It was you who interfered, Mrs. Desmond. You and your husband. You spoiled it all. I was trying to save your son before this happened.
3: Nothing has happened, Mrs. Forbush, and I won't let you alarm me anymore.
0: But you are alarmed, Mrs. Desmond, and well, you might be. Why did you let him go? See, they are already out of sight, and if you don't act quickly, you'll never see either your husband or your son again.
4: This time it seems more likely that the predictions of the ghostly Mrs. Forbush may come true. Marjorie is a worrier, and rightly so, because after all, Bert is not a seasoned sailor, and Robbie can't swim. No, they are not setting off for China, but they are tempting fate, and it's too late for them to turn back now. Mystery Theater will return with Act 3.

0: It is a calm and beautiful day at Captain's Cove, and it looks as though the fears of Marjorie Desmond were totally unfounded. Father and son have explored the island. A whole new world is opened for a boy who has been housebound much of his life. And Bert is savoring the joys of feeling a new closeness to his son. It is late afternoon, and they are heading back reluctantly to the mainland.
1: Hey, Dad, can we do this every day? I'm going to catch a bigger one next time.
2: For a first try, you did very well. Maybe we can go deep sea fishing someday.
1: Maybe tomorrow, could we?
2: Hey, we're doing all right with these smaller fellas. Flounder's good eating. You'll see.
1: Bet Mom will be surprised. We caught 1, 2, 3, 4. Hey, Dad, remember what you promised about that rock?
2: Oh, it's late, Rob. I think we better not.
1: But you promised, Dad. Honest, it'll only take a minute.
2: Well, I'm not sure I can get right up to the rock. The water's starting to get a bit choppy. Where was it you saw that piece of driftwood you wanted?
1: Up there, see? Looks just like a couple of deer's horns.
2: Otherwise known as antlers.
1: Only I'm going to turn it into whatever that other word is. Brim, you know. Hey, stop the boat, Dad. It's right up there.
2: I can't just stop the boat, Rob. There's no place to anchor.
1: I could almost reach it if I stood on the sea.
2: Get down, young man. Now, what did I tell you? There's a tricky tide around here. You'll come back some other time.
1: Oh, but, Dad, that piece of wood will be gone. Sometimes the waves go all over those rocks. I'll never find a piece like that one.
2: Well, I'll try again. It's calmer over on this side.
1: Slow down some more, Dad.
2: There's no way to come in.
1: By that flat place on the rock. You slow way down it, and then I'll jump off and get it.
2: Is your life jacket on tight?
1: Sure, Dad.
2: Okay, then. Be very, very careful. I'll idle the motor while you jump off. Grab your piece of driftwood and jump right back.
1: Here I go!
2: Uh-oh. The motor's died, and the boat's drifting. You stay right there, Rob, while I get it started.
3: Yes. Yes. I want to speak to someone at the boathouse down by the pier. The place where you rent boats to go fishing. Hello? Hello, this is Mrs. Desmond. My husband and son, are they there? No. No, they rented a boat from you this morning to go to the island. Well, I expected them back long before this, and I was afraid something might have happened. Well, I know it isn't late, but it is beginning to look stormy, and I can't see the island anymore. Could you send someone out to look for them? The Coast Guard Patrol? How do I reach them? No, thank you. I'll go to their station down on the beach.
4: No use going to the Coast Guard station, Mrs. Desmond. They've taken the cutter and gone in the other direction.
3: But Bert and Rob, I'm afraid they're in trouble.
4: They are in trouble, Mrs. Desmond. Out by Dead Man's Rock.
3: Then we must send someone after them.
4: No one to send, unless we do it ourselves.
3: How can we?
4: I've done it before. And if the two of us pull together...
3: What are you talking about?
4: The rowboat over there. Can you handle an oar?
3: Well, once I knew how to row, I'm not sure that I...
4: Hurry, Mrs. Desmond, before the storm sets in. I'm aboard.
3: Oh, on an old boat, why, it's half full of water.
4: No time to be choosy. You fit this oar in the lock while I shove off with the other one.
3: There's a hole in the bottom of this boat, Mrs. Forbush. This is madness. We'll never make it.
4: Pull, Mrs. Desmond. Pull.
3: Sea is getting rough.
4: Aye. A storm is brewing.
3: We must turn back.
4: Too late, Mrs. Desmond. Too late. We must fulfill our mission.
3: That rock seems further and further away.
4: Oh, Mrs. Desmond. Oh, your oar.
3: It's no use, Mrs. Forbush. We We're going to sing.
1: Stay away from that warning bell.
3: The boat is sinking, Mrs. Forkish. It's going straight to the bottom. We'll have to swim for it. Swim for the boy.
1: Save yourself, Mrs. Desmond. I don't know how to swim.
3: I've got hold of it. Mrs. Forbush. Mrs. Forbush. Help. Help.
2: Stay right there, Rob, until I can get closer. I can't seem to get this darn motor started.
5: Hello?
2: Who are you?
5: Hiram Forbush, at your service.
2: Captain Forbush?
5: I am in difficulty.
2: Can't seem to get this stupid motor started.
5: Give me wind and sails any time.
2: But they're not going to help me now. My son and I...
5: That's your boy over yonder?
2: Yes. I should never have let him off on the rock.
5: Dead Man's Rock's a dangerous place to be. But one of my men will get him.
2: I'll be very grateful for anything you can do. We have to get home. Couldn't you put us ashore in a rowboat?
5: Can't spare the men to take down a longboat. My only rowboat was most rotted away. So I left it back on the beach.
2: Oh, there must be some way. I'll pay you very well.
5: All the money I want is out where we're going. And we can't stay around here any longer. So climb aboard and...
2: No, no. I'll take my boy back in this boat and someone else will come along. Or they'll send the Coast Guard to look for us.
5: You won't last long in that thing. There's a storm coming up.
2: Then please, send up some kind of a signal, a flare, a rocket,
5: or... Shoot off a cannon and rouse the whole town? No need for that. We're not in any trouble.
2: But we are. My son and I. You know how it is. I believe you have a son.
5: I always wanted a son. Fine boy, this one. Just the right age for a first trip before the mast. Well, I'm giving you your last chance.
2: Captain Forbush, let's be sensible. I have obligations to meet.
5: Sounds to me as though you have a guilty conscience. Lively with the sheets, men. She's coming about. Up with the sails and dead ahead.
1: Dad, you boat's drifting away.
2: Oh, come around to the side, Rob, and jump. Jump, Rob! Jump! That's it, Rob! Hey, dog paddle! The jacket will hold you up. Here, son. Grab my fishing pole.
1: I got it!
2: Good boy! Hang on. That's it. Now, get hold of the side of the boat.
1: Dad, I lost my stick.
2: Oh, forget it. Easy now. I've got you. There. Are you all right?
1: I'm okay, Dad. Boy, did you see what I was doing? I was swimming.
2: Not quite. Here, Rob, use some of these rags to dry off. I'm going to try this motor one more time.
1: Rob, you made it!
2: God, everything's going to be all right.
1: Hey, Dad. Think sometime we could get a sailboat?
2: I'd rather not think about this just now, Robbie. We've had a close call.
1: Then maybe we could sail off.
2: Robbie, no more. We're lucky.
1: Dad, I hear someone calling.
2: Well, let's not let our imaginations
6: get... Help!
1: Over there, Dad. By that thing standing up in the water.
6: Help!
2: Good Lord. There's someone clinging to the buoy.
7: Marge, are you warm enough?
3: Never felt better.
7: And now, Marge, if you feel up to it, will you please tell us what in the name of heaven you were trying to do?
3: I started out in a rowboat.
7: That rickety old rowboat that was down on the beach?
3: Oh, yes. Did you know it was there? I hadn't seen it before.
7: That boat must have been 100 years old. Why did you...
3: I can't explain what was going on in my mind. Or at least you wouldn't understand. You see, I had this awful premonition that something terrible was going to happen to both of you and that I must row out as far as that rock to save you. Well, the boat sank and mercifully there was that buoy and then you came along. Please don't ask me any more questions because now that you're both safe, all those crazy notions I had are gone forever. But something did happen, didn't it, Bert?
7: Something happened, all right. We were starting back when the motor conked out. And you won't believe this, Marge, but suddenly everything was deathly still. And out of nowhere came this big old ship, like the one in the model over there. That's right, isn't it, Rob?
8: Oh, Dad.
7: And over the rail leaned that face with the cold blue eyes and the bristling red beard. None other than Captain Hiram Forbush.
3: Oh, you're being mean, Bert, but I guess I deserve this. Go on.
7: You don't believe me, do you, Marge? But I tell you, there he was, big as life. I begged him to take us back to shore, but he said he was heading for the Caribbees. He had Robbie up on the deck while I was trying to start the motor. And then that sailing ship started to take off. And I looked up, and that's when I yelled to Bobby to jump.
8: Hey, Dad, that's the best story I ever heard. Now can I tell Mom what really happened?
7: What really happened?
8: You see, Mom, it was like this. I saw this piece of wood like antlers on that big rock. And I wanted to make something out of it. You know, some of that scrim stuff. And I begged Dad to let me get it. So he slowed down the boat and I jumped off.
3: Oh, that was dangerous, Rob.
8: Well, it would have been all right, except the motor conked out and the boat was drifting away. So I had to jump in the water or I'd still be on that rock. And, oh, Mom, I was scared. But I almost swam.
7: A swimming lesson for you tomorrow, Robbie. I promise.
8: Mom, will you tell me something, please?
3: Yes, dear.
8: What happened to Mrs. Forbush?
3: Robbie, why do you ask a question like that?
8: I've been worried about her. She drowned, didn't she?
3: Yes, Robbie. She drowned. But that was a long, long time ago.

I'll be back shortly with a final thought. What happened to Mrs. Forbush was not as important as what happened to the Desmonds. A possessive mother learned she must loosen the bonds with which she held her only child or live in an ever-present nightmare of fear. And a self-centered father discovered if he neglected his wife and son, he ran the risk of losing them. Our cast included Patricia Wheel, Gordon Gould, Mary Jane Higby, and Guy Sorrell. Associate Director, Marlon Swing. This is Hyman Brown, producer-director, inviting you to return to our Mystery Theater for another adventure in the macabre. Until next time, then, pleasant dreams.

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0: Come in. Welcome. Welcome to Mystery Theater. I am Hyman Brown. Samuel Clemens, better known by his pen name, Mark Twain, had a long love affair with the Mississippi River. He once claimed, considering the Missouri the main branch, that it is the longest river in the world, 4,300 miles. The Mississippi is remarkable in other ways. It is always moving its habitat bodily, always moving sideways. Remember that and listen.
1: That is the reason for the ring on the finger.
2: The ring?
1: So that if one should wake and twitch, the dead bell would ring.
2: What a fearful bell.
1: If you were a corpse and woke back to life in the dead house, you might not hear it that way.
0: Our mystery drama, The Dead House, was adapted especially for the Mystery Theater by Ian Martin and stars Leon Janney and Robert Dryden. I'll be back shortly with Act One.

0: In all our American history, possibly nothing has been more romantic than the sailing of a Mississippi River boat. For an hour before sailing, they would be burning pitch and rosin, and from the double smokestacks, columns of smoke would rise and hang in the air like the flags flying from the jackstaffs. The last bells would clang over the feverish loadings, the gangways were snatched away, and the majestic boat would move out into the stream. This is the world Mark Twain wrote about 21 years after being a riverboat pilot. And this is one of the stories he tells of one voyage.
1: Welcome aboard, sir.
2: Thank you, Captain.
1: I have just turned over the boat to the pilot. I'm surprised you didn't make straight for the pilot house the moment you came aboard.
2: Why, I considered it closed to ordinary passengers.
1: Oh, indeed it is. But you're not going to try to hoodwink me and tell me that you are any ordinary passenger.
2: Well, just a poor scribbler and indifferent journalist who hopes to make a chronicle of the voyage, which perhaps might make a book.
1: Oh, you think our voyage might provide you with enough incident for that?
2: It is my hope.
1: Well, why don't you go on up to the pilot house where you can swap told stories with a master?
2: I'm hoping to run this trip incognito.
1: Sam, it's up to you. If you want my pledge, no one should know you're aboard, you have it.
2: I thank you for that.
1: How far will you be going with us? All the way to New Orleans?
2: Well, I'd like to, for old time's sake, but no, not near as far.
1: Just tell me your port of call and we'll set you down easy.
2: I'll let you know in time to bring her ashore. So once again, I was aboard a paddle steamer going down the Mississippi. But since I wanted to observe and report, I needed to remain objective. And then there was my special errand. I suppose I might as well drift into that history now. Toward the end of the previous year, I had been in Germany, in Munich, spending some time there with the hope of polishing my proficiency in the language. I am an incurable rambler, and during one of my wanderings, I visited the Dead House, an establishment where the government keeps and watches corpses until they decide that they are permanently dead and not in a trance. It was a grisly place that I shared with 36 corpses and the old lady who watched over them.
3: Can ich hier helfen, mein Herr?
2: Ein Schuldiger mir. Ich kann einzig klein Deutsch sprechen. Ich bin Amerikanischer.
3: So, we can speak English, if you will.
2: Oh, thank you, thank you. To whom do I speak?
3: I am the Frau Dahlweiner, now a widow. What brings you to the Schermutig place?
2: Schermutig? That means in English what? Sad? Melancholy?
3: Yeah, melancholy.
2: Ah.
3: Here are the poor on these boards. No one mourns or cares for them.
2: Well, they're wrapped in shrouds, so they must be dead.
3: Perhaps. Who is dead and who is alive? These are the doctor's choices. And the doctor is only a man. That is the reason for the ring on the finger.
2: The ring?
3: To which the wire is attached, which mounts to the ceiling, and so back into the watchroom, where it is attached to the dead bell.
2: Bell.
3: So that if one should revive and twitch or move, the dead bell would ring, and we shall know that they are not dead.
2: Oh, how strange. What a fearful bell.
3: Oh, if you were a corpse and woke back to life in the dead house, you might not hear it that way.
2: It's fascinating. May I ask more questions? Your English is very good.
3: Oh, my lodger has taught it to me. He is an American.
2: Here in Munich?
3: Yes. If you are staying here, would you not like to come and see him? He is very ill. Perhaps you can raise his spirits. He knows far more of this fearful place than I do. This watchman's job was his before he took sick.
2: Well, I don't know. I shall be leaving Munich shortly.
3: Oh, such a short walk. And it would mean so much to him. Surely a man needs some warmth from some fire if he is about to die.
2: I had simply thought, of course, that I was making a good Samaritan's trip. And from my first meeting, nothing should have changed that thought. He was a living man, but he did not look it. Propped on the pillows, his face was wasted. His hand on his breast, so emaciated, it was like a talon. As Frau Dahlweiner began her introduction, his eyes opened slowly and glittered wickedly from the twilight of their caverns.
3: Herr Ritter, here is Herr Clemens come to meet you. Now, Herr Ritter, that is no way to treat a stranger in our country, an American besides.
4: American, is it?
2: Yeah, that's right.
4: What brings you to see me?
3: The gentleman came to see you at my request. I thought to talk to an American again would lift your spirits.
4: There's little can do that. An American? From where in America?
2: Well, I was brought up in Hannibal, Missouri.
4: Missouri? State next to Arkansas. You wouldn't know Mariana, no?
2: I do, for a fact.
4: Then that would make us neighbors.
3: Oh, I think I should leave you two gentlemen alone. I'll make some coffee while you get acquainted.
2: Oh, danke.
4: Never mind the coffee. Would you say we were neighbors?
2: Well, not quite. Hannibal is north of St. Louis. Mariana, a piece far south. Every 450 miles, the crow flies from Hannibal to Mariana. Pretty near twice that far by the river.
4: The Mississippi.
2: The Mississippi.
4: You know that river?
2: Yes, I know it. Up to 21 years ago, I was a riverboat pilot. But I left the river.
4: You don't make your home there anymore?
2: No. My home now is in Hartford, Connecticut.
4: So, you don't ever expect to go back west, eh?
2: Oh, sure I do. When I return to the States, the first thing I plan to do is to go back and take a journey down the Mississippi. See if I even recognize her anymore.
4: What do you mean?
2: Mr. Ritter, there never was a woman as fickle, as flighty as the Mississippi. Why, that river can make prodigious jumps almost by night.

0: Who's gonna catch up with me anymore?
1: Yes, sir.
0: One dark night when the river was rising fast, I cut me a little gutter across a neck of land. I don't have to tell you what happened.
2: In no time at all, old lady Mississippi wrought a miracle. The whole river took possession of that little ditch and put your plantation flat on its bank, while the other party's property became an island that shoaled up so no boat could get within 10 miles of it.
0: And by as much as his property went down, mine went up.
2: If you'd been caught cutting that ditch, they'd have tarred and feathered you and strung you from a tree.
0: In a lot of ways, I might have been better off.
2: Why'd you do it? Was money all that important to you?
0: It was, and it wasn't.
2: Well, that's a little cryptic. I don't quite follow that.
0: I sold the land.
2: For a handsome profit.
0: $25,000.
2: Why? That's a fortune.
0: I know. The trouble was that you and I are not alone in recognizing it.
2: What do you mean by that?
0: I never told this to another living soul. I never thought I would. But now I must, if you will help me. But for today, I'm too weary to tell you the story, and I still must think on whether I can trust the stranger. Could you come back tomorrow?
2: Well, I'm not sure.
0: You must. You have to hear my story. You cannot refuse the request of a dying man. You were a miracle sent by God, the only man who can bring me salvation, who can save my soul.
3: And with these words, according to Mark Twain's story, the dying man fell back on the bed, asleep or in some sort of coma. In haste, Mark Twain fetched the widow and left the man in her care, troubled in his own mind as to whether it would be in Ritter's interest or his own to return. Mystery Theater will bring you his decision shortly.

0: If no one has said it, someone should have. Words to this effect: unless you are a priest or a doctor, avoid the confessions of a dying man. He is only trying to transfer the cross from his shoulders to yours. In that early winter of 1883, Mark Twain, living in Munich, Germany, or as it was then called, Bavaria, fell into this trap.
1: I could have taken to my heels and run. Then again, the incurable curiosity of the author beckoned me to stay. I could not resist. I had to hear the dying man's confession.
2: I have never given up before, but last night I did. I know I'm going to die. You say you are going to revisit your river. If you do, you will see Napoleon, Arkansas, and I ask you when you are there to do a certain thing for me.
1: I can make no promises.
2: I ask none, only the dictates of your conscience. Now come back with me all those years towards the end of the war between the states. Here's what happened. And I guess the way you'd have to understand it best is to meet Nell.
3: How do you like it, Mrs. Ritter?
4: It's heaven. I just want it to go on and never end.
3: That's the way I hope to make life for you, Nell.
4: How soon do we get to Napoleon, Carl?
3: How soon would you like to?
4: Well, you know the answer to that. I want to be home.
3: I don't want you to get too grand expectations. It's just a place I built myself. But it's good enough for the two of us right now.
4: Oh, well, it won't be for long.
3: Now, Nell, I never promised you no mansion or... Hey, wait a minute. What do you mean it won't be for long?
4: Can't you guess?
3: You mean you're expecting...
4: Well, it'll take a doctor to know for sure, but I don't have any doubts.
3: Why, honey, we only got married a little over 2 months ago.
4: It don't...

0: that long, Carl, when a woman's got herself a man like you and has a strong desire to make him a family.
1: Oh, Nell. Nell, I love you.
0: Like I love you.
1: Just give me the chance and I'll make a home big enough for you to be proud of. And big enough to bring up as many young'uns as you could want.
0: If the war don't interfere.
1: It won't. Not for me. I don't belong on either side. Don't you worry, Nell.
0: What's that?
1: That's saying to Napoleon, steamboat a-coming. We'd best get ready to land.
0: Well, is it very far to Mariana from there?
1: Why, no. Just a piece south and inland.
0: It's not on the river?
1: You want to be on the river, honey? That's where you'll be. By the time you have your firstborn. I started digging my ditch within a month after we settled in. And the first thing in early spring, when the waters began to rise, I opened up the end of it to the river. So by the time my daughter was born, I was able to give her the best present in the world.
0: Carl! Carl!
1: I'm coming, Nell. You all right? Where's the midwife?
0: Oh, well, she's gone.
1: And left you alone?
0: Oh, I'm fine. Don't you worry about me. Oh, darling, don't you want to see your daughter?
1: Oh, I sure do. Oh, so beautiful. And she's the spitting image of you.
0: Where were you? Why weren't you here when she was born?
1: I couldn't bear to see you hurting, Nell.
0: Oh, silly. That's a woman's lot. And isn't it worth it to bring something like this into the world?
1: You know what we're going to call her?
0: No, what?
1: Missy.
0: Missy? Where did you get it from?
1: From the present I promised you with your firstborn. Right almost in your front yard. Here, let me help you sit up. Yeah. Nell, look.
0: Why, what's happened down there at the end of the slope? The fields are all gone, and it looks like water.
1: That's not just any water, Nell girl. That's the Mississippi flowing right through our front yard.
0: Oh, you promised me a river, and you brought it to me.
1: That's not the only thing, Nell. It's going to make us rich. And in the next 2 years, Mr. Clemens, it did make us rich. In money, but not all the way in happiness. It was a lonely place, and except for the river, isolated from people. It was a bad time. The war was over, and renegade soldiers dressed as tramps and such were plundering the land. Nell was scared of them. I should have listened to her sooner than I did, but I moved too late. I sold the property, and there was over $25,000 in cash gold the night they came. I awoke from a deep sleep to find myself bound and gagged and the air tainted with chloroform. It was black as a witch's pocket. Somewhere far off, I heard the baby crying in my wife's voice.
0: Don't hurt me, please. Oh, my baby. I've told you where the money's hid.
2: So you have, lady. Now all that's left is to shut your mouth forever. Shut that kid up.
3: No, please. You said no violence.
2: Troop C is moving out. The road of the river is alive with soldiers. We can't be caught. And if it won't shut its mouth, I will shut it for it.
0: No, don't touch my baby.
2: Let me go, woman. Now, shut that kid.
0: You killed my baby. Your assassin, I'll kill you for that.
2: No, I told you, woman. Get out of here.
3: You said no violence. You said we'd only gag them, not hurt them. Or I would not have come.
2: Shut up. I had to change our plan when they waked up. You've done all you could to protect them. Let that satisfy you.
3: You will leave the woman and the baby alone now?
2: Of course.
3: And what about him?
2: He might be playing possum. We should club him.
3: No! No more clubbing.
2: Suppose he could recognize us.
3: He can't. We put him to sleep with the chloroform. Besides, it is pitch black in here.
2: Okay, trooper, okay. We will take the chance. We have got some money, so strike a light so we can see to get out of here.
1: I had no way to stop them. I couldn't move. The gag was so stifling that when I tried to speak, I could make no sound. It was dawn before I managed to wriggle free. And staggering to the other side of the room, I found my wife and daughter.
4: Alive?
1: No, Mr. Clemens, dead. There they lay, the poor, unoffending ones, their troubles ended. When mine had just begun.
4: Did you go to the law?
1: No law or gallows could pay the debt that was owing me.
4: Well, how could you expect to take matters into your own hands? If it was so dark, you couldn't identify the man.
1: I had some clues, Mr. Clemens. I had heard their voices. And when they lit the match to see their way out, the hand that held it was missing a thumb. And when I went to the place my money had been hidden among the papers tossed around was one containing a bloody thumbprint.
4: Well, what use could the last piece of information be to you?
1: The man without the thumb was the one who had begged his companion should not hurt us. If the print on the paper belonged to the other man, I could identify him definitely enough to kill him. A man's thumbprint is the one sure proof of his identity.
4: Well, still and all, grant that to be true. How could you go about a search for these passing tramps?
1: Remember my story. The one I knew I must kill someday had said, Troop C is moving out. We can't be caught. And also he called his companion Trooper.
4: And you think they were soldiers?
1: A few miles away, two companies of U.S. cavalry were billeted. Company A was stationary, but Company C had been ordered 50 miles north to Napoleon.
4: And you followed them?
1: Yeah. With what money I had left, I made a disguise for myself out of odds and ends of clothing after I had buried my wife and daughter. By the time I reached Napoleon, I had a new trade. I had become a fortune teller.
4: Did you find your men?
1: It didn't take me long to find the one who lacked the thumb. His name was Kruger. He was a German, one of nine in the company.
4: And the only one who had suffered such a wound?
1: The only one. Besides, I recognized that whining voice. But he was not my prey. It was the other.
4: So how did you locate the other?
1: As a fortune teller, I would pass each client a sheet of paper, daub his thumb with red paint, and take a print. It wasn't until the 43rd member of the troop visited me for a reading that I found my man.
4: How?
1: I pored over the print of the ball of his thumb with a magnifying glass one whole night. It matched the bloody print left on the paper rifled from secret cache exactly. So I went to Kruger. He was the weak link. He was a superstitious little coward. If I broke him, then I could be sure.
5: What did you have to drag me down here by the river to this lord-forsaken spot for?
1: I have been rereading your fortune, and a part of it is so grave, it can't be said in public. You and another man, whose fortune I also was studying last night, have murdered a woman and a child.
5: Ah! No!
1: The palm does not lie. The truth is not to be hidden. Your companion's name was Franz Adler.
5: Ah! How did you know that? Who are you?
1: What's the matter, Kruger?
6: Was it too dark in that cabin for you to remember the man whose wife and child you slaughtered?
5: Well, it was pitch black. We were only shadows. If I don't remember you, how can...
6: I could feel you were missing a thumb.
5: Well, I didn't do it. Franz did. I tried to stop him, but I was too late for your wife and the baby. But I made him leave you alone. I saved your life. Now, please, don't kill me.
6: I have no intention of killing you.
5: Well, what is it that you want? The money?
6: Yes.
5: Why? I don't have it. He took it from me. He has it hidden away.
6: Then let him find it and bring it to me. Not you. Him. At this spot tonight at the stroke of 12.
5: Yeah, but how can I be sure that...
6: You had better be sure.
5: But the sentries...
6: If I can avoid them, so can he. If not, I promise you, you will die. I have read it in your palm.
5: Oh, no, please. I don't want to die.
6: Then have him meet me here at midnight. Tell him to come by horse and bring the money in the saddlebags. Otherwise, I shall go to the authorities and see you both hung. Man was a coward, Mr. Twain, and superstitious to his roots. I knew my revenge was near at last, and I could taste the sweetness of it. I settled down by the riverbank to wait for the murderer.
7: At this moment in his story, Mark Twain reports the dying man sagged back against his pillows, gasping for breath, as though in his last throes. Was he going to be able to finish his story? I'm afraid, like Mark Twain, we are going to have to wait until Mystery Theater returns with Act 3.

0: We left Mark Twain by the bedside of a dying man, whose story he later penned and made immortal. Exhausted by his narrative and the reliving of his tragic life, the man had sunk back against his pillows, fighting for breath. Aware that every breath might well be the man's last, Mark Twain leans over him anxiously.
1: Mr. Ritter. Mr. Ritter.
2: I'm not done yet. I have to tell you the rest so I can make my request.
1: It might be better if I fetch a doctor.
2: No doctor can do anything for me now.
1: I don't know if you should tax your strength.
2: What other use have I for it? It won't keep me alive any more than I had determined Franz Adler would live beyond the moment I saw him. I wanted to watch his face to gloat as he struggled in the death agony, to savor my revenge for my wife and child that he had killed. But that was to be denied me.
1: He didn't meet the appointment?
2: Oh, yes. He came, but before midnight, the moon had gone behind heavy clouds, and the night was as pitch black as the night he had come to my cabin. I lay hidden in the mangrove and watched him come on horseback. All I could see was a silhouette and the bulging saddlebags. My knife was in my hand. As he passed me, with one leap, I was on him and had him dragged off his horse. And then all the plans went wrong. Instead of being the ambusher, I was ambushed. I drove my knife straight up through his belly, under the rib cage, and into his heart. He was dead before he could cry out. And I had my own life to think of. I mounted the plunging horse. And as the shots rang out, I clapped my heels to him and fled.
1: You had your revenge.
2: I thought so. Though I was cheated out of the money.
1: Oh, how so?
2: By dawn, I had to rest the horse and myself, but when I stripped the saddle and looked in the bags, there wasn't any money. They were stuffed with sage grass and the like.
1: Did you go back for it?
2: And put my neck in a noose? No. Besides, I didn't care all that much.
1: About $25,000?
2: It was blood money. If I hadn't cheated to get it in the first place, my wife and child might be alive today. Besides, the first man, Kruger, had double-crossed me. You could be sure he had picked up the money, deserted, and faded out of sight as I did.
1: Well, how did you fade out of sight?
2: How did Kruger? That's one part of the story. For the moment, the way I did was to beat my way to New Orleans. Ship on board as a hand before the mast, stagger across the world waiting only for death. 2 years ago, my health began to fail. And in my purposeless way, I had wandered here into Munich. I had no money, sought work, and was hired to be the night watchman in the dead house you have just visited. I liked it. I felt I belonged among the dead. Then one night, alone in the watchroom, cold, numb, comfortless, the incredible happened. Over my head, the dead bell rang. It was the first time I had ever heard it. For a moment, I was almost paralyzed, and I pulled myself together and ran to the corpse room. On a board table, one of the shrouded corpses, wagging its head from side to side, was sitting upright.
3: Heaven, help me!
2: It's all right. I'm here. Are you really alive?
3: What else? But I am bound. I can't move. I can't talk. Get me out of this.
2: Who are you?
3: What does it matter? My name, Franz Adler, if you must know.
2: Franz Adler? But you can't be. You are dead.
3: Dead? Not dead yet, as you can see.
2: after 17 years.
3: Oh, what are you talking about? I was only knifed last night. Get me out of this barn.
2: Yes, yes. First, let me strip the winding cloths from your face.
3: Yes, that is good, good.
2: No, it is you. The same Franz Adler.
3: What is the matter with you, fool? Unwind the rest of these bandages so I can move. I am dying. Have mercy.
2: Did you have mercy 20 years or so ago when you murdered my wife and my baby?
3: What are you talking about?
2: Napoleon. Do you remember the town in America where you and Kruger were stationed as you served your time in the U.S. cavalry?
3: How could you know about that?
2: You murdered my wife and baby.
3: You? Oh, the fortune-teller, the one who drove poor Kruger out of his mind.
2: I had a rendezvous with you by the Mississippi River. Do you remember that?
3: Yes, I remember.
2: I thought I killed you there, Adler. No man could have lived after the way I sank my knife.
3: You are right.
2: And why are you here and still alive?
3: Because you killed the wrong man. It was Kruger you drove your knife into.
2: I was stunned. My whole life fell away from under me. I looked at the ghastly specter in front of me, his whole body swathed in bandages, helpless. My prisoner. And all through his stammered explanations, the one inflexible thought in my mind was, you escaped me once, you won't escape this time.
3: Please, what do you want of me?
2: I want to know how you're still alive. When I killed you all those years ago.
3: You talked to that fool Kruger. You scared him half to death. He came to me saying that I had to meet you by the river with the money.
2: But you sent him instead?
3: He had no choice. He knew I would kill him unless he obeyed.
2: Poor, silly little man, caught between forces he could not handle. So you double-crossed him, too, and allowed me to kill him first.
3: What do you mean, first?
2: Before you started shooting and trying to kill me.
3: No. That was the watch patrol.
2: Don't lie to me. Only one person was firing. You would have killed me with as little compunction as you killed my wife and my baby.
3: No, that was an accident. Look, please, help me out of here. I can't make you rich again.
2: How?
3: The money, the $25,000, your money.
2: It isn't all spent by now?
3: No, it is still hidden where it was 17 years ago.
2: You didn't take it and spend it?
3: When Kruger was found dead, I was arrested for his murder. I managed to escape from the army stockade and flee America back to Germany. I never had a chance to pick up the money.
2: The money poor Kruger thought he was bringing me in the saddlebags.
3: Yes, he was a fool. But we have not, huh? We are men. We can make a bargain.
2: What bargain?
3: Unloose me from these bandages. Set me free. And I will tell you where to find the money.
2: How can I trust you?
3: You can trust me.
2: As much as you trust me?
3: Yes.
2: All right. First, where's the money?
3: It is in the town of Napoleon, at the corner.
2: Wait, not so fast. Let me write this down. Napoleon, yes. Corner of
3: the corner of Orleans and Market. Mm-hmm. A brick livery stable. Yes. Cut a corner from the courthouse. Third stone, fourth row. Behind the God, this helps. Help me out of the bandages.
2: Why?
3: I need a doctor. Or I will die.
2: But you are here in the dead house. You are already dead.
3: No. I ran the dead bell.
2: In all the years in this dead house, the dead bell has never rung.
3: But
2: I didn't hear it ring.
3: You came in answer to it.
2: Did I?
3: Yeah, and we made the bargain. Please, I told you where the money is. You can have it back.
2: Can I have my wife back? Or my baby daughter?
3: You've got to help me.
2: I will. I caught you escaping from the grave. This time I intend to make sure that you will be thrust into it forever. He had a long, hard death of it. I sat and watched him all the time. It was all of 3 hours and 6 minutes from the time he rang the bell.
1: That's a terrible story. I'm sorry you told me all this.
2: I had to be sure you would do me this last favor.
1: And what is that?
2: Take this, please.
1: What is it?
2: It's the directions where to find the money. In Napoleon, Mr. Clemens. You expect to be there in the next year. I want you to find it and send it...
1: send it to you?
2: No. I shall be gone by then. After Adler died, I spent some months making inquiries. Kruger's death was very much on my mind. I found he had a son, a shoemaker, at number 14 Königstrasse, Mannheim. A widower with some young children. I want the money to go to him as some amends. The man did try to save my wife and child's life. It was a poor recompense for me to, even in accident, take his life.
1: This tortured man was dead. And he had laid on me a heavy burden. Within the next year, here I was on the Mississippi, nearing Napoleon. With my scribbled directions of how to find a fortune that I was far from morally sure anyone should own. But, willy-nilly, I was cursed with having to make that decision.
4: Well, Miss Clemens, you've been a stranger during the voyage.
1: We're approaching a landfall I must make. I don't know if it's a regular port of call for you.
4: Well, where might that be?
1: Napoleon.
4: Napoleon?
1: Yeah, that's right.
4: You wish me to land you there?
1: Have you any objection?
4: Me, for myself, no. But I just don't hardly know how I could go about it.
1: What do you mean?
4: Well, about 7 years ago, the Arkansas River crested and bust right through Napoleon, tore it all to rags, and emptied it into the Mississippi. Why, right this moment, the boat is paddling dead center over where the town used to be. There just isn't any Napoleon anymore.
1: No secret cache of soiled money. And a way out from under a promise I never should have made. I've always loved the Mississippi, and I love her still. Among all her other virtues, the lady knows how to bury her dead.

I'll be back shortly with a final thought. A complex story related by a master storyteller, sandwiched among fact and fiction in Mark Twain's account of his return to the Mississippi. Is it true? I can only quote Mr. Twain himself. I was gratified to be able to answer promptly and say, I didn't know. Our cast included Leon Janney, Robert Dryden, Bryna Rayburn, and Ian Martin. Associate Director, Marlon Swing. This is Hyman Brown, Producer-Director, inviting you to return to our Mystery Theater for another adventure in the macabre. Until next time, then, pleasant dreams.

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0: come in. Welcome. Welcome to Mystery Theater. I am Hyman Brown. In the mythology of ancient Greece, Hypnos, the god of sleep, and Thanos, the god of death, were twin brothers, and for good reason. When you turn off the light beside your bed and snuggle down under the sheets for a good night's rest, you'll finally slowly drift off into a form of unconsciousness. This blacking out, this easing into a shapeless form of non-existence, gives you an inkling, a kind of preview of what it may mean to enter the doorway of sleep's shadowy brother, death.
1: The brown-purple blood gathered in a swift bead trickling over my side. I could see it. Forrest flung the scalpel aside and began to shout.
2: Ice! Ice! Quick, somebody let me have some ice! Lots of it!
1: Even though my body still clung to me there on the operating table by the merest thread, I knew that Dr. Forrest, in spite of all his skill, had murdered me.
0: Our mystery drama, The Long, Long Sleep, was suggested by a short story of H.G. Wells and was especially written for the Mystery Theater by Arnold Moss. It stars Larry Haynes. I'll be back shortly with Act One.

0: When destiny decides that a man's time has run out, when a gaunt figure menacingly emerges from the half-darkness, his face cloaked under a huge black cowl, and his long, bony finger beckons you to join him, how can you be sure whether or not you are ready? By what signs do you recognize this to be the final, the eternal sleep, the sleep from which no one awakens? It is the night of December 31st, and Norman Hill and his wife Laurie, a couple in their middle 50s, are at home, alone.
1: New Year's Eve, the end and the beginning. For the first time ever, Laurie and I had decided to stay home together. Why? I wasn't really sure. But there was an unknown something that was bothering me. Only a couple of minutes to go, Laurie.
2: Oh, and another year will have gone by.
1: Mm-hmm. You don't feel bad about our not going out?
2: Norman, of course not. What we're doing makes the only sense. This is perfect.
1: Yeah. Just the two of us alone. In an apartment that's begging to be painted.
2: Well, I'll have the painters in any day now, I promise.
1: Okay.
2: Ooh, now let's get to that jar of caviar.
1: Right, and real imported champagne, the best that money can buy.
2: Now, when you get the promotion they've been promising you at the office.
1: Yeah, and the very good chance of my book being picked up as a paperback.
2: Oh, Norman, I'm a very lucky woman. And I love you very much.
1: And, Laurie, I love you.
2: Still, after all these years, you don't want to trade me in for a later model?
1: Not just yet, dear. Oh. I'm delighted to be stuck with what I've got. For a while, anyway.
2: Well, thank you, darling. You're still very sweet and so romantic.
1: And this is it.
2: Oh, have some of the toast and caviar.
1: Yes, of course. Mm. Oh, it's great. It's wonderful. Happy New Year, darling.
2: Oh, Happy New Year to you.
1: And with luck, to another 30 years together.
2: Well, at the very least, I'll drink to that.
1: To us.
2: What is it, Norman? What's wrong? Norman? What's happening? What can I get you? Norman, speak to me. What is it? Norman? Norman, darling. Open your eyes. You're frightening me. Are you all right?
1: Where am I? Laurie.
2: Oh, everything's going to be all right. You started to drink your champagne. You began to choke. Suddenly you passed out.
1: For long?
2: 5, 10 seconds maybe. You all right now?
1: Yeah, I'm fine. Just fine. I think.
2: Has this happened before, Norman?
1: I didn't want to worry you.
2: Recently?
1: The last couple of weeks, 2 or 3 times.
2: Oh.
1: Once at lunch with a couple of the fellas from the office.
2: Have you been in pain?
1: No, not really.
2: Well, you've got to see a doctor.
1: Yeah, I suppose so. Maybe I will.
2: No maybes, Norman. Tomorrow morning you make an appointment with Forrest Hatton.
1: What, New Year's Day? It's a holiday, even for doctors.
2: Well, then the next day, Tuesday.
1: Yeah. Maybe it's not a bad idea. I'll call him at home.
2: Norman, you just scared the living daylights out of me.
1: Yeah, I guess I did. Anyway, Happy New Year, darling, to both of us. Laurie was scared, and I was too. If you've made up your mind you want to go on living, then you make up your mind to follow the rules, the doctor's rules. Forrest Hatton, who was one of my closest and most trusted friends, put me through the most thorough physical examination I'd ever had in my life. Every test in a book. And then a few days later, at his office.
3: Norman, I've never kidded any of my patients, least of all you. I don't see the point.
1: When, Forrest? How soon?
3: The operation? Yesterday, Norman. No. The longer we wait, the greater the chance we take.
1: We?
3: Do they suspect at the office?
1: No, of course not.
3: And, Laurie?
1: Laurie is something else.
3: Oh, what do you say?
1: I'm all yours, Dr. Haddon, I guess.
3: I've already called the hospital. They can take you Thursday morning.
1: It's day after tomorrow.
3: I wouldn't wait, Norman.
1: Okay. Then Thursday morning it is. And the odds of my survival, of my pulling through?
3: Oh, I'm a doctor, Norman, not a gambler. I don't give odds.
1: But if you did?
3: All right, I'd say an even 50-50.
1: No worse?
3: No worse. You be at the hospital Thursday morning at 8, admitting room. Where are you headed now?
1: The office, then home. Think I'll walk. Clear my head a bit.
3: Do you mind if I walk along with you? You were my last patient.
1: No, of course not first.
3: Are you sure?
1: Yes, I'm sure. You're afraid I'm about to dissolve into a huge mess of self-pity and despair, aren't you, Forrest? I might take it into my head to do something rash, right?
3: Could be.
1: And if I did?
3: Oh, that would be very foolish. What would be the sense?
1: None. No, Forrest, you're wrong. At this moment, I feel absolutely nothing. Not self-pity. Not despair. Nothing. Just a big emptiness. As if I were already dead. This afternoon, as I walked along with Forrest Haddon, facing the possibility of my own death, it was all very strange. Every deep, passionate feeling I might have had, depression, fear, resentment, anger, was in some curious way drained out of me. There was nothing left inside me except a bloodless, tranquil resignation to a 50-50 chance of the inevitable.
3: Now, there's no point in minimizing the danger, Norman. It's a very tricky, delicate procedure. Oh, I'm not an alarmist, you know that. I know what I'm doing. And I'll be working with a team.
1: And as we trudged through the snow across from the park toward my office, Forrest kept on assuring me that my life was in the most capable hands. But I couldn't get over the feeling that here I was, living in the very real shadow of death, without my being able to do a thing about it, to control in any way what was happening to me. And what surprised me most was the fact that I was unmoved by the whole thing. I was cool. I was calm until...
3: Norman, look out! Move!
1: Well, what happened?
3: That big pot with a plant in it must have toppled off the roof of that penthouse. The wind must have blown it.
1: Well, it's a good thing you saw it coming, Forrest. And pushed me out of the way.
3: Yes, just in time.
1: It missed my head by inches.
3: Split your skull right in two. Well, come on, let's not stand here, Norman. Let's move before anything else happens.
1: Yes, thank you. Thank you, Forrest. Thank you very much. For a moment, I'd been brought back to reality. And then a minute later, that same dullness, the feeling of being isolated from the rest of the world, began to take over again.
3: I think that's wonderful about your book, Norman. You know, I don't see how you manage it. A full-time...
1: Forrest kept on talking about my work, possibly to get my mind off whatever was wrong with me. We kept walking through the slush and snow. And I was oblivious to what was going on. I remember starting to cross the street, and then...
3: Norman! What are you doing? Come back here. The light was against you. If the brakes on that fella's car hadn't held, you'd have been killed.
1: Yes, I suppose so. I'm sorry. I wasn't thinking, Forrest. My mind on other things.
3: Of course, I'm aware of that, but for Pete's sake, Norm, what are you trying to do?
1: My office is in that building over there. I think I'd like to sit in the park alone, if you don't mind, Forrest, before I go up.
3: Oh, sure, Norman.
1: I appreciate your company. It was very thoughtful. I'll see you day after tomorrow at the hospital.
3: 8 a.m.
1: Admitting room. Thanks again, Forrest.
3: And whatever you do, you take it easy, please.
1: I sat down on one of the park benches, and I must have dozed off into a kind of dream. I thought I saw myself actually dead, withered, tattered, one eye pecked out by birds. Through the trees, I saw a vision of the resurrection. A flat plain of writhing graves and rolling tombstones. The rising dead seemed unable to breathe as they struggled upward through the frozen snow out of the earth. After no more than a minute, I came to and started for my office. Now, what was the sense of not quite being connected with what was happening? Was this some weird anticipation, a presentiment of my own death to come? The falling flower pot, my walking in front of that automobile, were they triggered by something that was making me withdraw from all reality, all sense, instincts, even of self-preservation? Before that cold and bony hand was laid on mine, I had no way of knowing.
0: A certain soothsayer warned Julius Caesar to be on his guard against a great peril, a peril that could lead to his death on the day of the month the Romans called the Ides, the Ides of March. When that day came and Caesar went on his way to the Senate, he passed a soothsayer on the street and said to him, "The Ides of March have come, and nothing terrible has happened to me." The soothsayer answered, "Yes, the Ides have come, but they are not yet gone." Mystery Theater will be back shortly with Act 2.

0: death is the veil which those who live call life. They sleep, and it is lifted. That was written by one of our great poets. But do those words apply to Norman Hill? Or are the words of Aesop, the teller of fables, more appropriate? He said, "Better die once and for all than to live in a continual terror of death." On a bitterly cold winter's day, Norman sits alone on a park bench, taking the measure of death.
1: The year was only a few days old, the beginning of things. I wandered slowly out of the park toward my office. Children were romping with their sleds in the fresh snow and the winter sun, gathering strength and experience for the business of life. And I kept thinking, I have been part of all this. And for all I know, I'm nearly done with it now. I walked through the doors of my office, and a curious thing. No one paid any attention to me. Not a soul even looked up from his desk to greet me. It was as if I weren't there. I couldn't understand it. Had I suddenly become invisible or what? I got to my own little cubicle of an office, and I felt a sharp jab of pain just below the heart. My office was bare, completely bare. The chair and the desk were gone, the carpeting, my books, the pictures on the walls, everything. My nameplate on the door, even that had been removed. And for the first time since leaving the doctor's office, I lost the feeling I'd had. That feeling of numbness. Now, what's been happening here? Where are my things? Huh? Will somebody talk to me? Talk to me!
2: Hey, easy, Norm. Take it easy. Relax.
1: Now, Mr. Lewis, what is this? Just look at my office.
2: Surprise!
1: Surprise? Now, for Pete's sake, what on earth are you talking about? That... I'm sorry, excuse me. Excuse me for shouting. I didn't mean to yell.
2: Oh, that's perfectly all right. We may have overdone things a bit. We had no idea you'd take it this way.
1: Take what? What way?
2: Your promotion.
1: My what?
2: Oh, my boy, the way you handled our new account, that was absolutely brilliant. No one in the office could have done it the way you did. And so the board and I decided to kick you up to an executive vice presidency. Congratulations.
1: Yeah. Yeah, that's wonderful. Wonderful, Mr. Lewis. Thank you. Thank you very much.
2: That's why we had them clear out your old office. The big one in the corner, over there. That's yours. All new furnishings. Your personal things are already in.
1: Well, you know, for a minute there with nobody in the office even looking
2: at
1: me...
2: But that was part of the act, part of the surprise.
1: Yeah, well, I must say you threw a real scare into me. I had the feeling maybe I wasn't really here, that none of those things was actually happening.
2: Oh, they're happening all right, Mr. Vice President. I hope you'll be with us for a very long, long time.
1: Well, that, Mr. Lewis, at the moment is a little questionable.
2: Questionable?
1: Well, I'll know better on Thursday morning.
2: Now, look, we're ready to match any offer anyone else is making you.
1: No, I doubt that you could match this one, Mr. Lewis. Anyway, I wouldn't call it an offer. Not exactly. On my way home, I found myself lost again in a shifting maze of thoughts about death. I felt more and more certain that on Thursday morning, I was going to die under the operation. Laurie? You home, dear? It's me. My wife wasn't home. She was shopping, of course. Shopping. At this time, something very odd was going on. The chairs, the sofa were all covered with big white sheets. Every surface of every table had been cleared. The drapes had been taken down. And that dull stab of pain hit me once again in the pit of the stomach. I started for the bedroom to change my clothes. What? Hello?
3: So glad to find you in at last. Been trying to get you all afternoon.
1: Who is this? Who's calling?
3: About the arrangements. The director wasn't quite clear about one or two of the details.
1: What arrangements? Which details? Who is this?
3: First, he wasn't altogether certain how many limousines you had ordered.
1: Limousines?
3: The remains will be properly embalmed, of course, as ordered. But was it your desire to have the lid of the casket of the departed left open or closed?
1: Now, will you, for heaven's sake, tell me who this is?
3: Sir, you are not answering my question.
1: Now, before I hang up on you for the last time, who are you? Who is this?
3: The Golden Rule Funeral Services, of course. Serving families, as you know, with dignity and sympathy at all modest costs. Since 1898. This is the secretary of the director speaking, Mrs. Havencastle.
1: Funeral services? Why are you calling us?
3: Well, isn't this Mr. Yamashita? Mr. Suzuki Yamashita? Or have I, by some mischance, got a wrong number?
1: Oh, sister, have you got a wrong number?
3: Sorry, terribly sorry.
1: I drifted back into the bedroom.
4: Is that you, dear? Oh, what a surprise. What a big surprise.
1: Laurie, have you been home all this time?
4: Well, of course, in the other bedroom, trying on a couple of new dresses I bought. I had the door shut.
1: Is that one of the new dresses?
4: Mm-hmm. What do you think? And what are you doing home? At this time of day, that is.
1: Well, it's been a long day. A pretty full day, too. I saw Forrest Haddon this morning. He had the x-rays, lab reports, everything.
4: And?
1: And he's operating on me Thursday morning.
4: That soon?
1: Yeah, my chances of getting through the operation are no better than 50-50, Forrest says. Laurie, at the office, I've been promoted. Executive vice president. New office, new everything.
4: Isn't that wonderful?
1: Yeah, vice president. Maybe for one whole day.
4: What do you mean by that?
1: Why? Could be dead day after tomorrow.
4: Norman, dear, worrying about it isn't going to help. Now, both of us, we have to think positively. And feeling sorry for yourself won't help.
1: You know, a strange phone call as I came in. A funeral parlor.
4: What?
1: Yeah, it was the wrong number, they said. Now, Laurie, what on earth is going on here? Now, what's wrong? Tell me what's wrong.
4: Norman, you're hurting me. Let go of me, please. What's the matter with you?
1: Now, why have you got sheets all over the furniture? Why is everything cleaned up and put away as if we or you were going on a long trip someplace, as if I were making arrangements to close down the place? Now, why?
4: Darling, you know as well as I do. The painters are coming in to do the apartment tomorrow morning.
1: Tomorrow?
4: Now, try to control yourself. I know the strain you've been under. It's not been easy for me either.
1: I don't know. I don't know. Your whole attitude since I came in, like I was speaking to a stranger, the way you look at me, the way you talk.
4: It's all in your mind.
1: As if for some reason you were frightened of me. As though you were looking at a ghost. Somebody who'd come back from the grave.
4: Norman.
1: That dress you're wearing.
4: What about
1: it? Well, when you take it off, that's what a widow wears, isn't it? You're in mourning for me all.

0: It's blue. It's blue, isn't it? Kind of a navy blue. I thought it was black. I'm sorry.
1: Mitt's all right.
0: Laurie, what's wrong with me?
1: Oh, you're upset, Norman. Terribly upset. And you have every reason, every right to be. Oh, look, darling, why don't you lie down for a bit? You know,
0: when Forrest told me about my chances of pulling through, my body, my mind, everything seemed to go numb, lifeless. As if this were about to happen to somebody else, not to me. And then it suddenly hit me. This is happening to me. And I'm afraid.
1: A nap before dinner will do you a world of good. Put all those dreadful thoughts out of your head. And in the morning...
0: In the morning, nothing will have changed. Nothing. But in the morning, after tossing frantically in my bed all night without even a minute's sleep, I had an idea that I thought might put my mind at ease. Laurie, let's drive up to Avalon.
1: Avalon?
0: Uh-huh.
1: The cemetery?
0: Yes, exactly.
1: You want to drive to the cemetery in this rainstorm? We'll be drowned.
0: Darling, I'd like to go. I'd just like to walk around and look at the family gravestones, you know, the whole family's. I don't know why, but I think it'll make me feel better.
1: Well, if that's what you want, dress warmly. Oh, it'll be freezing up there, and we'll take two umbrellas.
0: Thank you, Laurie. In less than an hour, we were at Avalon Cemetery, where my family had been buried for over 100 years. And we stood there before the big family plot while the wind almost tore our words away and the rain drummed down on our two black umbrellas.
1: Oh, keep your coat buttoned tight around your neck.
0: Yeah, that's Grandfather Curtis over there, my mother's father. Christopher Curtis, born 1859, died 1911.
1: That big headstone over there?
0: Yeah, my father's father, my great-grandfather, Charles Robert Hill, born 1838, died 1863, only 25. Killed at the Battle of Chickamauga in the Civil War.
1: The lettering on some of these stones is so worn, you can hardly read them. This is your father's grave over here, isn't it? And next to him, your mother.
0: Yes, that's right. And right behind them, over there. No. Oh, no. I don't believe it.
1: Norman, what is it?
0: Next to Grandfather Hills. That's impossible.
1: What are you talking about?
0: The letters are badly worn, but you can still see the name. Norman Hill. Laurie, the grave we're looking at is mine.
2: At this moment, it would seem that his fear of death has led Norman Hill to the point where he questions whether or not he is still alive. With Shakespeare's Prince of Denmark, he may be thinking, "For in that sleep of death, what dreams may come when we have shuffled off, this mortal coil must give us pause. There's the respect that makes calamity of so long a life." Mystery Theater will be back shortly.

0: to Norman Hill under the dark shadow of a fate he sees as fairly certain, death has suddenly become defiant, perceptible, real. So much so that he is beginning to doubt whether he is still alive. Or perhaps he has fallen into the kind of deep sleep that is death without dying, living but not life. He and his wife, Lori, on a windy, rain-swept morning, stand in a corner of a cemetery, looking at the cold, gray headstones over the graves of Norman's family.
1: What'd you see? Right behind those other gravestones over there. Oh, no, I don't believe it.
2: Norman, what is it?
1: That headstone next to my grandfather.

0: is it? That's impossible.
1: What are you talking about?
0: The letters are badly worn. You can barely make out the name, but look closely. It says Norman Hill. Laurie, the grave we're looking at is mine.
1: Norman, be sensible. Now, get closer to it. Look again.
0: I know, it's so hard to see in the rain.
1: Well, look at it. Look at the letters. Look at the dates.
0: Born 1859. That's Grandma Hill. That's my grandmother's grave.
1: Of course. And her name?
0: Her name was Norma. I was named after her. That's what the headstone reads. N-O-R-M-A. The extra N, I thought I read. It just isn't there.
1: Darling, it's cold.
0: Yeah.
1: Wouldn't it be more sensible to go back home now before we both come down with pneumonia?
0: The next morning, I was up at dawn. I'd been awake and hot and thirsty all night long. The glow of pain under my ribs seemed more massive than ever.
1: We'd better go, Norman.
0: Sure. On a dot of 8, I checked into the admitting room at the hospital. I kissed Laurie. Was it goodbye? After what seemed like an eternity of details of preparation, I was finally placed on a table and wheeled into the operating room. Forrest Haddon, in his operating greens, was standing over me.
2: Good morning, Norman. How do you feel?
0: All right, I guess. Will it hurt much?
2: No, not a bit. You'll be out cold under a general anesthetic. And your heart's as sound as a bell, so we don't have to worry about that.
0: Oh, that's good.
2: All right now, Norman. Start counting backwards. Begin with 100.
0: Backwards.
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2: It's very good, Norman. Excellent.
0: 96.
2: Mm-hmm.
0: 95.
2: Mm-hmm.
0: 94.
2: Just breathe normally.
0: 93.
2: It's fine.
0: 92.
2: Fine.
0: 91. I knew I'd never come out of the ether. Just as I was going under, I think I heard Forrest say to one of his assistants,
2: "We've got to be extra careful. One little slip of the knife into a branch, any branch of the portal vein, and we're out of luck."
0: I could still make out his words. This was my last moment of awareness, my last act of consciousness. 73... 72. 71. And then, great silence. A monstrous silence. An impenetrable blackness came over me. There must have been an interval of absolute unconsciousness, seconds, maybe minutes. Then I realized I was not dead. I was still in my body. But all the sensations that make up the background of consciousness had gone. I do not think I saw. I do not think I heard. But I was aware of everything that was going on. Forrest was bending over me. The lower part of his face was masked. Behind his glasses, his eyes were intent, unmoving, glued onto whatever he was doing.
2: Stand by with suction. Scalpel.
0: I saw him reach for the scalpel, a large one. I saw him slice into my flesh with swift dexterity. It was interesting to see myself being cut into as if I were a drum of cheese without the slightest bit of pain. I was looking into Forrest's eyes, into his mind, his brain. I could see that he was being extremely careful, afraid of cutting a branch. What do you call it? Oh, yes, a branch of the portal vein. And ending my life right there and then. I could read his thoughts in his eyes.
3: You're right, Norman. Absolutely right. I'm struggling between the two possibilities of either cutting too little or cutting too much. And I'm afraid.
0: And then, suddenly, like an escape of water from under a floodgate, I could see a great swirling uprush of horrible realization in Forrest's eyes.
4: Denham, the vein. I've cut into the vein.
0: The brown-purple blood gathered in a swift bead, trickling over my side. Forrest flung the scalpel aside and began to shout,
4: Ice! Ice! Quick, ice! Lots of it! And hand me that clamp!
0: Thoughts rushed through my mind with incredible speed, but with perfect clarity. Even though my body still clung to me by the merest thread, I knew that in spite of all his skill, Forrest had killed me. I was aware of a growing pull upon me as though some huge magnet were drawing me out of my body. The doctor, his assistants, the nurses seemed to have vanished. And I was in midair, flying swiftly upward. And the circle of scenery beneath me grew wider and wider. And the sky became deeper and richer in color until in no time at all, it had become a terrifying black, as dark and foreboding as no blackness I had ever beheld before. An innumerable host of stars broke out upon the sky, and then as from nowhere, the sun suddenly appeared, wiping out the darkness. An incredibly strange and wonderful disk of blue white light rimmed about with a fringe of writhing tongues of red fire.
2: Turn away, Norman. Don't look at it. Protect your eyes.
0: How do I do that?
2: Put your hands over your eyes.
0: Just a minute. Who are you? Where are we?
2: I'm here to help you.
0: I can't see you. I have the feeling that I've not left the Earth, but that the Earth is pulling away, leaving me.
2: It's interesting that you should notice so soon.
0: Well, not only the Earth, but the whole solar system seems to be streaming past me. I wonder if scattered in the wake of the Earth, there must be others like me, maybe millions and millions of them floating through space, the same as I am.
2: That's altogether possible.
0: Well, suppose I should collide into some of them.
2: Oh, that's not very likely.
0: Why not?
2: The space through which you're all traveling, you and they, is infinite. It has no beginning. It has no end. Plenty of room for all of you.
0: Look, the North Star. Over there, the Little Dipper. Isn't that the Southern Cross? It's so clear, so big.
2: You know your stars.
0: Well, you see, in my latest book, Lost in the Stars, I called it.
2: Yes?
0: Oh, I shouldn't be talking about my book, not now. Oh, my. Such color. As though the light were coming from a world of sapphires. And that, oh, that big red one down there, like a brilliant ruby rushing up to us.
2: That's Mars. And that one is Venus.
0: Oh, yes. And the one with the little moons around it and all those rings.
2: Saturn, of course.
0: Oh, yes.
2: And those rings are all crystals of ice. Now, with luck, we get to the interesting part.
0: Oh, and what's that?
2: Outside and beyond your solar system. Past all the planets you know.
0: With luck. What does that mean? Where are we? Where have we come to?
2: To the edge of the outer universe.
0: It was hard to believe what I was seeing. Faster and faster, one galaxy after another rushed by. A hurry of whirling fireballs speeding into the endless void of space. Countless unfamiliar planets and constellations circled about me, catching the light in some ghostly fashion and then vanished into non-existence. I had at last reached the complete wilderness of space. And now, at last, I knew what happens when you leave this earthly life. The long, long sleep. Now I knew what it felt like to be dead.
5: Suddenly, I was no longer a detached observer. I was terrified, thrown into an intolerable darkness, horror, and despair. Because I knew now. I knew now I didn't want to leave the Earth so soon. I knew now I wanted to live. And again, I heard that same voice.
2: Norman, you see that little speck of light?
5: Yes.
2: Keep your eye on it.
5: It's growing bigger. It's more distinct, like a pale brown cloud of some kind. Yeah, it's funny.
2: Funny?
5: The shape of it, I think... I think I've seen something like it somewhere before. It's like a...
2: Yes?
5: Like a clenched fist.
2: Do you see anything else?
5: Yes, the fist, the hand, is holding a stick. A shiny white stick of some kind, but nothing. Nothing is very clear. Nothing is in focus. And above the hand, there's a little circle of light, sort of phosphorescent. The stick and the hand are just below it.
2: You'll be all right, Norman. Everything's going to be all right.
5: All right.
2: And there will be no pain, Norman. No pain ever again.
5: Why? How?
2: You may live to be 115, Norman, and able to eat and drink almost anything. The operation, I'm happy to say, has been 100% successful.
5: Forrest Haddon, my doctor, was standing beside me. I was in a hospital bed. The circle of light I'd been looking at was the face of a clock on the wall. And the white rod was the railing at the foot of the bed.
1: Norman. Norman, darling. Oh, thank heavens it's all over.
5: Laurie. Laurie, I'm alive.
1: Of course you're alive. How do you feel?
5: I'm not sure. A little weak. See, I've been away for a while. Far away. On a rather long trip.
1: I know, dear. I know just what you mean.
5: You know what? I have a wonderful idea for my next book.
1: Oh, you mustn't talk. You must rest.
5: It's about this fella whose doctor starts to operate on them. A 50-50 chance of his making it. The doctor's knife slips. The patient sees the accident, realizes he's dead, goes off on a journey into space, sees all kinds of strange phenomena.
6: I'll be back shortly with a final thought. In recent days, there have been many heated discussions over the true definition of the word death. Biological death, where there is total cessation of all vital functions. Legal death, where many of these vital functions continue, but where there are no other signs of life as we know it. We leave the resolution of this question to the theologians, the scientists, even the lawyers. One thing we're almost sure of, along with Norman Hill, the journey to death may not only be terrifying, but it will also be very interesting.
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6: Come in. Welcome. Welcome to Mystery Theater. I'm Hyman Brown. We have a little diversion for you that may both relax and intrigue you. It deals with the subject of dreams. A great deal too much, I think, is said these days about facing reality. It's considered a great virtue to face reality, while to spend time dreaming, fantasizing, we call it now, is thought to be shameful, if not downright sinful. Personally, I would not care to live if I could not dream. Would you?
20: I saw you coming out of her room.
21: Did you now? Did you really?
20: I won't have it, I tell you. I won't stand for it.
21: Well, what do you propose to do about her?
20: I don't know, but I'll do something.
21: Like what?
20: I'll tell her who you really are.
21: Oh, come off it. Now, stop talking nonsense. You don't really know who I am.
6: Our mystery drama, The Stuff of Dreams was written especially for the Mystery Theater by Elspeth Eric and stars Bryna Rayburn and Marion Seldes. I'll be back shortly with Act One.

0: back to the subject of dreaming, which is what our story concerns itself with. Not the dreaming we do at night, which is somehow considered respectable, because we think we do not control it. No, no. This story is about the dreaming we do while we are wide awake.
1: You sure you got the right address?
2: I believe so.
1: 111?
2: That's right.
1: Mrs. Tipton?
2: That's right.
1: Well, she ain't gonna come to the door.
2: Why do you say that?
1: Well, she never does. Nobody ever does.
2: Well, somebody will today.
1: You think so, huh? Well, you're wrong. You'll find out. I lived at 113 all my life, born there. I was here when she moved in 20 years ago. Moved in and never came out. If it weren't for Mrs. Hutchins, the cleaning lady comes once a week, we think she was dead. But Mrs. Hutchins has her own key. Mrs. Tipton, don't let her in. You can stand there for 100 years. She'll never come to the door.
2: I really don't think it's any of your business.
1: Well, I'm just telling you what I know.
2: Look, I happen to be answering an advertisement. See? Here it is. I cut it out of the morning paper. It's about a job.
1: Something happened to Mrs. Hutchins? The cleaning lady? Well, she was here yesterday.
2: It's not an advertisement for a cleaning woman.
1: What's it for?
2: Well, it doesn't say exactly, but there's no mistake about the address or the name. Mrs. Hilda Tipton, 111 West.
1: That's her, all right.
2: So, see?
1: You're the first person I've ever seen ringing that bell in 20 years. Must be something up inside there.
2: Well, I really wouldn't know.
1: Oh, wait till I tell my sister. Will she get a kick out of this? Oh, hey, you mind if I stand here till she opens the door? That is, if she ever does open the door, which still remains in a doubt.
2: I do mind. I want this job. The money's very good, and it won't help my chances if she sees you standing there, gawking at her.
1: Well, I'm not gawking. I got every right to be here. Just walking my dog, that's all. I do it every day, 3 times a day. Trixie and I always stop in front of 111 for a couple of minutes. We got a right.
2: Well, just the same. If you wouldn't mind...
1: Okay, okay. Trixie's all finished anyway. Come on, Trix. We go home. We ain't wanted here, that's plain.
2: Thank you.
1: We can watch from our porch anyway, can't we, old girl? Sure we can.
3: Oh! What is... Oh, that sun. Sun's so bright. Well, come inside. Come in, for goodness sake.
2: You did say 3 o'clock, didn't you? I mean, that's what I understood on the phone. Didn't you say...
3: Go ahead. Go on into the drawing room. Go ahead. It takes me a little time.
2: At first, I thought that maybe you weren't home or I'd made a mistake or something. Oh. Oh, what a beautiful room. Oh, how perfectly beautiful.
3: Well, I was on the phone when you rang the bell. It takes me a while to get around. All this weight I have to carry. I have a glandular condition.
2: Oh, I'm sorry.
3: Well, go on, sit down. No, no, not there. That's a priceless antique.
2: I'm sorry. Well, where shall I...
3: Any place. I'm going to lie down on the couch myself. You don't mind.
2: Oh, I don't mind. I'll just stand.
3: If you want to. See, I have a heart condition, and my weight problem makes it worse. Yes. So, I have to be careful. Now, you came about the position.
2: Yes.
3: What's your name? You told me on the phone, but I've forgotten. I talked to a lot of girls.
2: My name is May Cook.
3: May Cook?
2: Yes.
3: That's not a very imaginative name.
2: Well, it's mine. It's the only one I've got.
3: Well, you could change it to Maybell, something like that.
2: Well, I don't really want to.
3: Oh, it doesn't matter what you call yourself. I myself changed my name from Hilda to Hildegard, but

0: I don't really want to.
1: Oh, it doesn't matter what you call yourself. I myself changed my name from Hilda to Hildegard, but didn't seem to make much difference because I never see anybody or correspond with anybody. Look, I'm not going to ask you to do anything you wouldn't ordinarily do.
0: Well, do you need a secretary? Something like that? I think I could manage that, maybe. Or be a companion?
1: No. I don't want a secretary or a companion. Why would I? I never do anything, and I prefer being alone.
0: Well, what is it that you do want?
1: I want somebody to live for me.
0: To live for you?
1: Precisely.
0: Well, I really don't know what that means, Mrs. Tipton. I never heard of anybody living for somebody else.
1: Well, I shall explain. I don't pretend that my life in this house is living. Not what most people would call living. But what do they know? Nothing. Actually, my life here is infinitely superior to what they would call living.
0: Well, what precisely do you do, Mrs. Tipton?
1: I dream.
0: Just dream, that's all?
1: What do you mean, that's all? Oh, it's easy to see. You don't know much about dreaming.
0: Well, you mean daydreaming? I know about that. I daydream sometimes. Everybody does, once in a while.
1: Yes, but how many make it a life's work?
0: Well, not many, I guess.
1: Hardly anybody would be my guess.
0: Well, people don't have the time. They can't afford it. I know I certainly can't.
1: Ah, but I do have the time, and I can afford it.
0: But it sounds strange.
1: Of course it sounds strange. No one has the sensitivity or the imagination to withdraw completely into the life of fantasy. A life peopled with the oddest creatures, doing the oddest things in the oddest way, saying incredible things, producing incredible sensations.
0: You make it sound fascinating. But I'm a very ordinary person, really. I don't think I could do anything like that.
1: Of course you couldn't. And that wouldn't be what I'd require of you.
0: Well, I think we really ought to discuss that. You said you wanted me to live for you.
1: I want you out in the world, what people call the real world, living what they call a real life.
0: And that's all?
1: That's all. You're a social worker. You must have got around a lot.
0: Well, some.
1: Do you have a lover?
0: There's a man I'm interested in. We're not what you said. I'm just interested in him.
1: My, but you're a proper little thing, aren't you? Well, never mind. I'd want you to go on dating whatever you've been doing with this man and whatever else you do with your time.
0: And that's all?
1: And report back to me once a week. Tell me what you've done.
0: I can't believe that that's all I'd have to do. You'd pay me for doing that?
1: Yes. $300 a week.
0: That's a great deal of money for just living and telling you about it. I just can't see why you'd want to pay me for doing just that.
1: Oh, if you insist on an explanation.
0: Well, I'd like to understand if I can.
1: Oh, very well.
0: You see, I'd be better at the job, I think, if I understood a
1: mm-hmm.
0: little.
1: Well, you see, I'm thoroughly convinced that I've created the perfect life for myself. I live surrounded by beauty, charm.
0: It is a beautiful house.
1: All the senses are satisfied here. Do you smell the perfume in this room?
0: Yes, it's lovely.
1: I have it changed once a month. You see those draperies? Pure silk from Thailand. $100 a yard.
0: Oh.
1: And they are due to be changed shortly.
0: When you change them, do you just throw the others away?
1: Oh, you'd like to have them, wouldn't you? Well, perhaps if you're a very good girl.
0: Well, they're so lovely.
1: Everything in this house is lovely. Except me.
0: Oh, Mrs. Tipton.
1: Nobody weighing close to 300 pounds could be considered lovely, but it doesn't matter. Because I have

0: my dreams. And in my dreams, I weigh exactly 110. And my hair grows to my waist and is a light auburn in color. And my feet are small and narrow. My eyes are clear and bright. And my fingers are long and tapering. Oh, well, never mind. The point is that in my dreams, I am the loveliest thing on earth. And the loveliest things happen to me.
1: Then why do you...
0: That's been my life for 20 years. And I've adored every second of it. But now... Well, I'm starting to grow older. It's sad, but I... Well, I'm growing older, and it's... It's harder than it used to be to dream my beautiful dreams.
1: But everybody grows older, Mrs. Tipton, eventually.
0: I don't intend to. No, no. I mean to go on living in my dreams until the very end. If there ever is an end.
1: But there has to be, doesn't there? I mean, for everybody.
0: Not for me.
1: But I still don't see what you want me to do. I mean, I don't see what possible help I could be to you.
0: I need food for my dreams.
1: Food?
0: They're starting to grow stale, my dreams, repetitious. I've dreamed each one of them a million times. I need new ones.
1: But can't you just make them up?
0: No, I can't. I need some contact with life as it's lived by others. You know, sometimes lately I've had the sensation that I was melting into my dreams, that I was vanishing into them, that I was becoming nothing but my dreams. Well, what I need now is to build a little bridge between me and the outside world. And since I clearly can't do this myself, I must have someone do it for me.
1: And that's what you want me to do? Build a bridge for you?
0: You think you can?
1: I can try. I'd like to try. Hello, Eddie.
2: Well, hello, Miss Cook.
1: How are you?
2: How should I be?
1: I know it must be hard for you.
2: I've done time before.
1: Oh, I feel so bad. It's my fault, really, that you're here.
2: Well, so you turned me in. You did your duty. You were a good citizen.
1: Yes, but...
2: So you feel bad?
1: No, Eddie. You know I take a special interest in you. You know that.
2: Oh, yes, I know that.
1: You haven't had an easy life.
2: You know anybody who's had what you'd call an easy life? I don't, Miss Cook.
1: You have to call me Miss Cook. I thought we were getting to be friends.
2: Well, you know something? I forgot your first name.
1: It's May.
2: May. I'll call you Maisie, okay?
1: Well, okay. At least it's better than Maybell.
2: Maybell? What kind of a name is that?
1: A woman I interviewed about a job yesterday. She thought I should change my name to Maybell.
2: Oh.
1: Needless to say, I declined. Although I must admit, if she'd insisted, I'd have done it. The job pays so well.
2: Wait, well, you got a new job?
1: Well, it's very strange. I don't know how it's going to work out.
2: Well, now, wait a minute. It's legal, isn't it?
1: Yes. It's perfectly legal.
2: Okay, so what's the job? What does it pay?
1: Well, you're not going to believe it. $300 a week.
2: Oh, you're kidding.
1: I'm not kidding. This woman, I don't know if she's crazy or what. She lives in this beautiful house. All this beautiful furniture, rugs, pictures. She never has any company. She never goes out.
2: Why not?
1: She doesn't want to. 20 years ago, her husband divorced her, and he got custody of their little boy. So she bought this gorgeous house, and she lives there.
2: Doing what?
1: Dreaming.
2: She sleeps all the time?
1: No, I think she means daydreaming, making up things.
2: Well, so what does she need you for, to help her make up things?
1: Well, she wants me to live for her.
2: How are you supposed to do that?
1: She says that all I have to do is live my normal life and once a week come and tell her about it.
2: What's to tell?
1: Well, She thinks if she has some sort of contact with the outside world, she thinks that would help her with her dreams.
2: Oh, that's what she needs, help with her dreams.
1: And I get $300 a week. Isn't that crazy? Well, isn't it? Say something.
2: Yeah, no, I'm thinking.
1: What about?
2: I come up for parole next week. I think it'll go through. They practically promised me.
1: Now, what are you going to do when you get out?
2: Well, I told them I had a dishwashing job, and I do.
1: Where are you going to live?
2: Yeah, it was some flop house, I guess.
1: Well, you'll get a better job. I have great faith in you, Eddie. And if there's anything I can do to help, you know you can count on me.
2: Maisie, there's one thing you could do to help.
1: Well, what's that?
2: When I get out of here, let me move in with you.
1: Eddie,
2: Just for a little while, till I get back on my
1: Eddie,
2: feet.
1: I don't know. I
2: don't mean shack up together. I mean, just let me sleep on the couch or the floor, anything.
1: Well...
2: It'd mean everything to me.
1: Well, for a while, maybe. Okay. You can stay with me for a little while.
3: Dear sweet Mother Nature, at whose shrine we all pretend to worship and whose dictums we constantly violate, what oddities she does create. Perhaps to avenge herself on us for our misdeeds. Perhaps to punish us for our hypocrisy. Perhaps to show her contempt for our stupidity. Whatever her reasons, it is an undeniable fact that here and there are specimens of her handiwork that shock, terrify, and appall us. Mystery Theater will continue shortly with Act 2.

0: Our tender little heroine, Miss May Cook, has secured a position with Mrs. Hilda Tipton, wealthy recluse. In return for a handsome salary, Miss Cook has only to lead her ordinary life and report weekly to her employer its mundane contents. To be, in Mrs. Tipton's words, her bridge to the outside world. For Miss Tipton spends all her time dreaming. Just dreaming. While in another part of town, altogether, is a man called Eddie, who spends his time in prison also dreaming. Dreaming of the day of his parole.
1: Got the job, didn't you? She ought to give you your own key. I know she doesn't like answering the doors. Mrs. Hutchins has her own key. She lets herself in. So why don't she give you your own key? You're getting to be as snooty as she is. Come on, Trixie. Let's not hang around where we're not wanted. We can always watch from the porch.
2: Oh, come on in, May. Hurry up. Looks like rain. Terrible day. Go on in. Take your coat off. Go on in. I hope to goodness you've got something to tell me. Something with a little spice to it. I don't mind telling you. What you tell me about the world out there makes me glad I don't live in it. Oh, move that pillow, will you?
3: Which one?
2: On the couch, the gold one. I need it for my back. That's it. Oh, all right.
3: Well, the beginning of the week wasn't so very exciting. I bought some clothes.
2: What kind of clothes?
3: Well, a couple of shirtwaist dresses and...
2: Shirtwaist dresses?
3: Oh, they're very nice.
2: Nice?
3: I paid quite a lot of money for them.
2: Oh, didn't you buy anything, you know, sexy?
3: No.
2: Nothing long and filmy and, you know, revealing?
3: No, I've never worn that sort of thing.
2: Oh, didn't you tell me you were in love with some man?
3: Yes, that's true, I am.
2: You wear shirtwaist dresses when you're with him? Alone with him, I mean?
3: Well, he hasn't been in town lately.
2: Where's he been?
3: Away.
2: Away where? Oh, you don't want to tell me. Okay. When's he coming back?
3: Well, he is back. He came back last night.
2: Oh, good. So, what did you do last night, the two of you?
3: Well, we went out for dinner, seeing as it was his first night home.
2: What did you eat?
3: He had steak, I had fish. We both had salad and ice cream.
2: Oh, Lord. Even the food you eat is dull. Don't you ever eat anything interesting?
3: We used to go to a Chinese restaurant sometimes.
2: I bet you ate chop suey.
3: Yes.
2: So, after that splendid repast of steak and fish and ice cream, then what did you do, huh?
3: Well, we went to a movie.
2: What movie?
3: The one in the neighborhood. Forget the name of it.
2: Oh, May, you could make up a name.
3: Why would I do that?
2: Well, you know I never go out of this house. I don't know one movie from another. So if you made up the name of a movie, I wouldn't know the difference.
3: But why should I?
2: Because you're lying. You never went to any movie. Not last night, not after your lover's been away, out of town, whatever. Now, I want the truth, young lady. I want the whole truth. You've been coming here, 3 weeks now, and you haven't said one word that was interesting. Near as I can tell, nothing happens out there in the world. Nothing, nothing whatsoever.
3: It's true. Nothing much does happen to me, Mrs. Tipton.
2: I don't believe that. I don't believe that for an instant. I couldn't have been so wrong about you.
3: I never said that I was interesting or anything like that. I
2: know,
3: never...
2: but there was something about you. I heard it in your voice over the telephone. So sweet, so mild, so eager to please. And then when I met you, I could see it in your face.
3: Well, I don't know what you could see. I'm just...
2: Hunger. Yearning. You wanted my draperies, didn't you?
3: Oh, but only if you were going to throw them out.
2: Well, you'd take secondhand things if they were fancy, expensive. And then there was your manner. The way you smiled and agreed with everything I said, even if I was rude. I knew you must have another side to you. What I saw couldn't be the whole of May Cook. There must be another part of her that was jealous and spiteful and angry.
3: No,
2: and,
3: I'm not. I'm
2: and
3: don't.
2: Guilty. Guilty of being spiteful and jealous and greedy.
3: No, Mrs. Tipton. Washington.
2: Yes, Miss Cook. Now, suppose you tell me about this lover of yours. Tell me all about him. What's his name? That'll do for a start.
3: Eddie.
2: Eddie what? You said he's been out of town.
3: He's been in jail.
2: In jail? In jail? Well, that's wonderful. In jail for what? What did he do?
3: Well, he broke into somebody's apartment.
2: Your apartment?
3: No, no.
2: Then how'd you get to know him?
3: It was the apartment of a friend of mine. So when she had to go to court to identify him, I went with her. She was frightened, so I went.
2: Now, hold on. I remember enough of the world to know that when a person says it happened to a friend, it didn't. It happened to that very person. So, this Eddie didn't break into the apartment of a friend of yours, did he? He broke into your apartment, and that's how you met him. Am I right? Isn't that what happened?
3: Yes.
2: Of course. Of course. Now, how did he get in?
3: Through the kitchen window.
2: And you heard him moving around?
3: Yes.
2: What did he steal?
3: Well, I didn't have very much. He took my mother's engagement ring and her wedding ring. I had a little cash, about $20. He took that.
2: And what else?
3: Oh, that's about all.
2: I don't want to hear about all. I want to hear all. What else did he take?
3: Nothing else.
2: He took you, didn't he?
3: I don't know what you mean.
2: I mean he took you by force, against your will. I mean rape, you ninny. He raped you, didn't he?
3: No, he didn't.
2: Why don't you admit it?
3: Mrs. Tipton, I can't admit to something that never happened.
2: Oh, you make me sick.
3: Well, if that's so, perhaps I better not work for you any longer.
2: And give up all that money? You need it. You know you do.
3: Not that much.
2: Look. I want you to do one more thing for me. Then we can call it quits. I want you to bring this Eddie person here to my house. I want to meet him.
3: I don't know if he'd want to come, Mrs. Tipton.
2: Bring him. Tomorrow night. I'll expect you both. For dinner. I've had enough conversation for today. You can go now. Oh. Your money's on the little table by the front door.
3: Thank you, Mrs. Tipton.
2: Three $100 bills. Crispy new ones.
3: Thank you, Mrs. Tipton.
2: For once, I got my money's worth. And I mean to get much more. Much, much more.
4: That's all you told her? That I spent part of a year in a slammer?
3: Well, there wasn't anything else to tell.
4: Well, it just doesn't add up.
3: Well, what doesn't add up, Eddie?
4: Well, that this old bag would want to meet me. I don't care how nutty she is or how lonely or how anything. That's not enough of a reason. No. There's got to be something else. Yeah, I know what these biddies have on their minds. All the time they got it on their minds. Didn't she ask anything about that?
3: About what?
4: You and me. About sex, dummy.
3: She didn't ask me. She told me.
4: Told you what?
3: That you raped me.
4: I knew it. There had to be something.
3: Well, of course, I said you didn't.
4: Then what?
3: Then nothing. She got disgusted with me because I wouldn't say that you... Because I wouldn't say something happened that never happened. And so I said that maybe if that was the way she felt about me, maybe I better not work for her anymore.
4: You said that?
3: She didn't seem to care whether I quit or not. There was just one more thing she wanted me to do. And that was to bring you to her house tomorrow night for dinner.
4: And you said you would?
3: Well, I said I'd ask you. You don't have to go.
4: What do you mean, I don't have to go?
3: She's pretty weird.
4: I want to go.
3: But, Eddie, I really believe Mrs. Tipton wants to think you raped me. I mean, I don't think she believed me at all when I said you didn't.
4: Well, we can set her straight, can't we?
3: Well, I don't think she wants to be set straight. Oh, it was a nice job while it lasted.
4: Oh, it isn't over yet.
3: Oh, yes, it is. I've made up my mind. After tomorrow night, I'm never going near that house again.
4: You know, you're perfectly right. You're not cut out for that job.
3: Well, I'm glad you feel that way.
4: Yeah, but me? I was tailor-made for that job.
2: You? You mean you'd go to work for her?
4: Well, why not? You said it was legal, didn't you?
2: Yes, it's legal, but...
4: Well, I can tell my parole officer I'm working for a rich lady who is slightly eccentric. It'll sound great.
3: Oh, Eddie, I don't know.
4: Yeah, but I do know. Look, you made hash out of that job.
3: No, I did. It's
4: yeah,
3: just...
4: but I won't, believe me. I'll make it into the best-paying job in the world.
3: Oh, you just want the money, is that it? Not that I blame you. I wanted it, too. But, you see, it isn't worth it. Look, here's the $300 that I got paid today. You take it. I really don't want it, and you need it, so you take it.
4: You're going to get some money I care about.
3: Look, here, three $100 bills.
4: Hand them over.
3: Here.
4: Give me a match.
3: What for?
4: Never mind. I got one someplace.
3: What do you want a match for?
4: I got it.
3: Eddie! Oh, you can't... Oh, don't do that. That's $300.
4: Don't they burn pretty, though?
0: Well, some people have money to burn, I guess. Not me. And nobody I know either. And even if we did have, I don't think we'd go ahead and actually do it. I mean, we'd think of something else. Anything else to do with it besides burn it. I mean to say, $100 bills are legal tender, not legal tinder. Mystery Theater will be back shortly with Act 3.

0: It is the next night now, and May is bringing Eddie to have dinner with Mrs. Tipton. Or is it the other way around? Is Eddie bringing May to the house of a woman he has never met? For contrary to May's expectations, Eddie jumped at the chance to meet May's employer, or more correctly, her former employer. For May fully intends to resign, and Eddie fully intends to take her place. It is now 7 o'clock, and May and Eddie are arriving at 111.
1: Okay, keep the change.
2: Well, well, well.
3: Don't pay any attention to him.
1: Well, who is he?
3: He lives next door.
2: Well, I didn't expect to see you. Not tonight.
3: Remember, Eddie, this is the last time I'm going to come to this house.
1: I got you.
2: And with a man alongside you, too. Mrs. Tipton must be loosening up a bit. Am I right?
3: Just ignore him.
2: For 20 years, it was just Mrs. Hutchins went through that door. Then the young lady makes an appearance. Now, lo and behold, a young gentleman.
1: Why don't you just go on home, huh?
2: I live next door.
1: Well, go there.
2: Okay. Come along, Trixie. We'll sit on the front porch and watch what happens.
4: Ah, oh, there you are. I've been waiting. Come in. Come in.
1: Oh, that was the most delicious meal I've ever been privileged to enjoy, Mrs. Tipton.
4: Better than prison food, Eddie.
1: Well, I haven't always eaten prison food.
4: I'll just bet you haven't. Oh, May, fetch Eddie another helping of the burnt almond mousse.
3: Yes, Mrs. Tipton.
4: Eddie?
1: Huh?
4: You remind me of somebody. I can't think who.
1: Your husband, perhaps?
4: Oh, heavens, no. My husband was a stick.
1: Your son?
4: Well, considering I haven't seen my son since he was 5 years old. Now, you're more like someone I've dreamed about.
3: Here's your dessert, Eddie.
1: Well, just set it down.
4: When you've finished, maybe you'd like to see the rest of the house, Eddie. You've seen the first floor. Maybe you'd like to see the second floor.
1: Well, now, that would be a privilege.
4: My bedroom, I think, is my masterpiece. It's in shades of beige at the moment. From ivory through parchment to ecru. Though I may change it.
1: Let me look at it first.
4: Oh, I will, I will.
3: I've never seen your bedroom, Mrs. Tipton.
4: No, you haven't, have you? And I once promised to show it to you, didn't I?
3: Yes.
4: Well, then we'll all look at it together. Eddie, finished your mousse?
1: All finished.
4: Oh, I really should have an elevator installed. These stairs are getting to be too much for me. Oh, voila. Entrez.
5: Oh. Oh, how perfectly. How perfectly exquisite.
1: That's very nice. I commend your taste, Mrs. Tipton.
4: You really like it.
1: Yeah, I really do. But you said you were going to change it.
4: Oh, I change everything regularly. I get tired after a while. I need new things, new colors, new textures.
1: New sensations?
4: Most of all, new sensations.
1: Well, I have some thoughts on how you could redecorate this room.
4: Oh, have you indeed?
3: Oh, I wouldn't change a thing.
4: Who asked you?
3: Oh, it's just an opinion.
4: I'm interested in Eddie's opinion, not yours. Why don't you go downstairs and clean the table?
1: Why don't you? And wash the dishes.
3: I prefer to stay here. I wasn't hired to clear the table and wash the dishes.
4: And nevertheless, just this once. This one time.
3: Not this one time. Not any time.
1: May, step outside with me for a minute, huh?
3: Outside where?
1: Well, just outside in the hall.
3: What for?
1: Well, for a little conversation, that's all. Now, come on. After you.
3: All right. Just for a few minutes.
1: Now, look, I want 5 minutes alone with Mrs. Tipton.
3: You really want to work for her? You want to do her living for her?
1: I really want to.
3: Eddie, you don't know what she's like.
1: Oh, I know exactly what she's like. She's another one of those women. I've known them all my life.
3: What women?
1: Women like you.
5: Oh, she's nothing like me.
1: Not outside, but inside, you're alike. You're the kind that likes criminals. You like everything about them. If I wasn't a criminal, you wouldn't like me.
5: I wanted to help you. To understand you, to help you to understand yourself.
1: I understand myself perfectly. I understand myself backwards, forwards, sideways. I'm bad.

0: have a life where anything goes and the world belongs to the clever and the strong.
1: Oh, I've never lived that way. I've never dreamed about those things.
0: Oh, yes, you have, baby. You haven't got the gumption to do anything for yourself. So you find somebody like me and pretend you want to change me. But you want to rehabilitate me. Isn't that what you call it? Well, I can't be rehabilitated, baby. I don't want to be. And that fat lady in there doesn't want me rehabilitated. She wants me just the way I am. So now, if you'll excuse me.
1: Eddie.
0: Ah, Mrs. Tipton. Well, you turned off all the lights.
2: The moonlight comes through the windows.
0: Well, how romantic. Moonlight streaming through parchment silk. And where are you, Mrs. Tipton?
2: Here, Eddie.
0: Well, now, would you by any chance be in the big canopied bed, Mrs. Tipton? The big bed draped in ivory net?
2: Silk net.
0: But I can scarcely see you.
2: You can hear my voice.
0: So I can, Hilda.
2: Oh, call me Hildegard.
0: You said I reminded you of someone.
2: Someone I've known intimately.
0: Well, suppose I light a match and you take a look at my face. Think who it is I remind you of. You ready?
2: Oh, yes. Why? Why, I know you. I know you. Is it possible?
0: Is what possible?
2: That you are him, the fiend, the arch-fiend.
0: Am I?
2: Oh, light another match.
0: Look carefully at my face, Hildegard.
2: Oh, is it possible? You're here. Here with me. And you are going to...
0: To what?
2: You're going to force yourself on me, aren't you? Oh, I know it. It's what I've dreamed of. Oh, light another match, my beloved. Your majesty. Your satanic majesty. I am your servant. Your slave. Oh, what is that? The room is growing red. This fire... The bed is on fire! Hurry! Hurry, my fire!

0: Quiet, Trixie.
1: Oh, Mrs. Hutchins. Mrs. Hutchins.
2: I'm in a hurry.
1: Oh, terrible thing about the fire.
2: Terrible.
1: That beautiful house. Though I've never been inside, of course. Have they been questioning you, the police and the fire people?
2: Yes.
1: Well, they'll get around to me later. Me and my sister.
2: No doubt.
1: We were the ones who called the fire department, you know. Didn't they tell you?
2: No.
1: Oh, yes. My sister and I heard this sort of explosion. And then we saw smoke coming out of one of the upstairs rooms.
2: Mrs. Tipton's gorgeous bedroom.
1: Is that what room it was?
2: Yes.
1: Then she must have started it herself.
2: I wouldn't know about that.
1: Well, nobody got out, I understand.
2: Nobody.
1: Where was Mrs. Tipton at the time?
2: In her bed.
1: They found her there?
2: Yes.
1: And the young girl, Miss Cook, I believe her name was?
2: Outside the door.
1: The door to the bedroom?
2: Yes. And the door was locked.
1: Why, the poor girl must have been trying to get in to save Mrs. Tipton.
2: It looks that way.
1: But where was the man?
2: What man?
1: The man who came to the house with the young lady.
2: There was no man.
1: Of course there was a man. He drove up about dinner time with the young lady, and they went into the house together. Now, he never came out because my sister and I watched the house back and front from that moment on. We were so surprised to see a man going in.
2: No man was found in the house.
1: Well, wait till they get to questioning me. I'll tell them about the man that went in and never came out.
2: You'll only be making a fool of yourself.
1: Well, it must have been the man that set the fire.
2: The fire.

0: Fire started in the bedroom, and the door to the bedroom was locked. And no body of any man was found, so there. Now, I've got to be getting on home. You can tell your fanciful tale to the police if you want to.
1: But how did it happen? How did the fire start?
0: It was the work of the devil. He has sly ways, the devil has. Very sly ways.
2: I'll be back shortly with a final thought. As so often happens, the final word is given to the one who says it best. Master William Shakespeare, born 1564, died 1616. Our cast included Marion Seldes, Bryna Rayburn, Jack Grimes, and Dan Ockel. Associate Director, Marlon Swing. This is Hyman Brown, producer-director, inviting you to return to our Mystery Theater for another adventure in the macabre. Until next time, then, pleasant dreams.

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0: Come in. Welcome. Welcome to Mystery Theater. I am Hyman Brown. We have another story designed to hit you right between the ears. Murder, of course, is a common, everyday subject of the mystery story. But we promise you that this one murder has an entirely new kind of definition. You've heard the expression, being of two minds? Well, Joe Vincent, our hero, or should I say our victim, is very definitely a man who could be described that way. The only trouble is, one of those minds seems to be bent on homicide.
1: Pete, is he still alive?
2: I can't tell you, Doc.
1: Mr. Vincent, can you hear me?
2: Doc, do you see what's written on that mirror in soap?
1: No, it's kind of blurred, Pete.
2: It's just one word. It says death.
0: Our mystery drama, My Own Murderer, was written especially for the Mystery Theater by Henry Slessor and stars Mandel Kramer. I'll be back shortly with Act One.

0: What is the past? What is the present? Sometimes our minds can no longer tell the difference. Sometimes the strains and stresses of our lives stop us from sorting out the differences between then and now. You are about to meet a man who has this problem, and others. But in order to meet him, we have to take you away from what we hope are your comfortable surroundings and bring you to the mean streets of Skid Row, to the shabbiest part of a large metropolitan city, because that's where you'll find Mr. Joseph Vincent.
1: I woke up. There was nothing unusual about waking up. I've been doing it all my life. But lately, waking up has been the beginning of a nightmare, not the end. And the moment I opened my eyes, I knew this morning was going to be one of those days when I'd have to face that terrible emptiness again, that frightening jump between the real and the unreal. Because when the cold light of morning oozed through the dirty panes of the window in front of me, when I finally made sense out of the strange angles and unfamiliar shapes that formed my surroundings, I realized that I was in a room I'd never seen before. It was a hotel room, probably. They were always hotel rooms, foul-smelling boxes. But I was Joseph Vincent. And I didn't belong in a flea-bag flophouse of a hotel. I didn't belong in this cell of misery. I was Joseph Vincent, and I was rich. Hello?
2: Hey, you, check out. Time is 12 o'clock.
1: What was that?
2: This is a hotel, buddy, not a furnished room. You got 20 minutes to get out of there, or I'll have to charge you another $9.
1: $9? Is that the rate?
2: That's right. I told you that when you checked in.
1: When? When was that? What time last night?
2: I don't remember.
1: Was I drunk?
2: Look, mister.
1: All right. All right. Just tell me one more thing. What's the name of this hotel?
2: It's the Hotel Margolis.
1: All right. Thanks. And don't worry. I'm leaving. I managed to get myself out of the bed. I was still dressed. My pants and shirt were eroded by wrinkles, but my jacket was lying untouched across a moldy armchair. I reached for the wallet and checked my money. It was all there. Then I saw something else. It was a water glass and a small bottle. I picked it up and looked at the label. There was a skull and crossbones on it. My flesh turned cold. And the small label blurred in front of my eyes. It was poison, no doubt of it. I put the bottle down with disgust. I struggled into my jacket. Went to the mirror to check out the condition of my face. And there it was once more, the same familiar sight. The letters written in soap across the face of the mirror. And the message was signed as it always was, but this time the words read, "Next time you die."
3: Come in, Mr. Vincent.
1: Thank you, Doctor.
3: Please sit down.
1: Thank you.
3: Why don't we begin with the obvious? Tell me how you got my name.
1: Well, you may not be flattered, Doctor, but I found it in a directory, a medical directory in the library.
3: Well, at least you know something about my credentials. So, why not tell me about yourself?
1: Well, you know my name, Joseph Vincent. I'm in Wall Street. Or I was. I've been sort of retired for a while.
3: Mm-hmm. How old are you, Mr. Vincent?
1: 56.
3: It's young for retirement.
1: I made quite a bit of money in the market. I didn't see any real reason to keep to a 9-to-5 schedule, especially after my wife died.
3: When was that?
1: It was about a year ago. It was an automobile accident. I was in the same crash, but I came out with just a concussion. Eleanor was killed outright.
3: Was she driving?
1: No, I was. Anyway, that was when I decided to quit. The work didn't seem so interesting to me anymore, and then there was this other thing.
3: What other thing?
1: This thing that started to happen to me.
3: What was that exactly?
1: Dr. Abrams, someone is trying to kill me.
3: Are you really certain of that, Mr. Vincent?
1: Yes. There have been 3 attempts. The last one took place 2 days ago. That's when I decided it was time for me to see somebody.
3: A psychiatrist and not the police?
1: Yes.
3: May I ask why?
1: Well, the person who is trying to kill me is myself.
3: Mr. Vincent, are you telling me that you have suicidal impulses?
1: No. No, Doctor, I don't have anything of the kind. Not me. Look, I get these spells, Doctor. They started right after the accident. I keep waking up in filthy hotel rooms.
3: Is that what happens during these spells?
1: Yes. I suppose maybe you could call it amnesia, blackouts. I've had 6 since the accident, each one a little longer than the one before. They come on suddenly without any warning. And then I just find myself in one of these cheap rooms downtown around 10th Avenue or something. Sometimes I wake up at home in my own bed.
3: Do you live alone?
1: No, I have a housekeeper, Mrs. McLeavy. She's been with me, for more than 20 years. She's been worried sick about these disappearances of mine.
3: Tell me about the last time.
1: Well, I woke up in a place called the Hotel Margolis. I must have been drinking. I had a hangover. I could still taste the wine I'd drunk, a cheap Muscatel. There wasn't any wine bottle in the room, but there was something else. A bottle of poison.
3: Poison?
1: Yes. And there was one more thing.
3: What was that?
1: A note. Written on the mirror in soap.
3: What did it say?
1: It said, "Next time you die." And it was signed Joe Vincelli.
3: Joe Vincelli? Who's that?
1: It wasn't the first time Vincelli had threatened me. 2 before he left notes for me on the mirror. This time he tried to poison me. Next time is it.
3: Mr. Vincent, who is Joe Vincelli?
1: I told you. It's me.
3: Yes.
1: Look, I know my name is Joseph Vincent, but it wasn't always. I came to America 34 years ago, and my name was Giuseppe Verdi Vincelli. My father was a great opera lover. Everybody called me Joe when I arrived, and I had a lot of different jobs. I was a construction worker. I was a barber, a salesman for an ice cream company. Then a friend of mine got me interested in the stock market. I went to school at night for about 4 years, and then I got a job down on the street. I don't know, maybe I was smart or maybe I was lucky, but...
3: And why do you think Joe Vincelli is after you?
1: I don't know, Doctor. That's why I'm here. So you can explain it to me. Why this other man that's in me, in my own body, wants me dead.
4: Dr. Abrams?
0: Yes, Penny?
4: I just wanted to remind you that Mr. Vincent will be here at 4:00.
3: Oh, yes, I remember all too well.
4: You don't sound very happy about it.
3: I'm not sure that this case belongs to my office.
4: You've dealt with suicidal types before.
3: Yes, I've dealt with them, and it's not difficult to find a suicide motive in Vincent's case. Guilt over the death of his wife.
4: Because of the auto accident?
3: An auto that Vincent was driving. Subconsciously, he blames himself for her death and is seeking punishment. The only punishment that fits the crime. So he's resurrected the cruder, more violent personality of Joe Vincelli to do the job for him. And I'm afraid he might succeed.
4: How awful.
3: This other personality knows that Vincent is trying to defend himself, so he's all the more cunning, all the more difficult to reach.
4: Maybe you need an exorcist, Doctor.
3: Maybe I need a detective.
4: What?
3: It may take months to get the answers out of Vincent's unconscious, and by that time...
4: But what could a detective do?
3: He could follow the man. Find out where he goes during these blackouts. What he does.
4: Do you think that would help?
3: If I knew the answers to those questions, I might be able to save his life.
4: Dr. Abrams, don't you remember what my husband Pete does for a living?
3: Your husband?
4: He's a cop.
5: I don't understand what you intend to do, Dr. Abrams.
3: Well, I know it's unorthodox, Mr. Vincent, but I think the problem is critical enough to warrant some unusual tactics. That's why I wanted you to meet Mr. O'Connor.
5: Just call me Pete, Mr. Vincent.
3: Pete is my nurse's husband. At the moment, he's on leave from the police force.
5: I've got a minor disability. A junkie stabbed me in the side last month. But don't worry. I can get around just fine.
6: Well, what do you intend to do? Arrest Joe Vincelli?
3: You're not too far wrong. What we need to do, Mr. Vincent, is find out exactly where your friend Joe Vincelli takes you when you have these spells of amnesia. Now, I could continue to probe your unconscious for that answer, and I will, but at the same time, I'd like to try a direct approach to the problem.
6: Yeah. I see that it does make sense. I've often thought I needed to be watched.
3: If we can catch you in the personality of Joe Vincelli, Mr. Vincent, maybe we can make Joe listen to reason and leave you alone.
5: But the least we can do is stop him from killing you.
4: Just wanted to say good night, Dr. Abrams.
3: Good night, Penny. See you tomorrow.
4: You know, if you wanted me to work on those files tonight, I could do that.
3: No, no, no, Penny. You run along home. The files can wait for another time.
4: Well, tonight isn't a bad time at all, since I won't have a husband to cook for.
3: Oh, yeah, that's true. I forgot. Pete's starting this surveillance tonight.
4: He calls it a stakeout. I'll get that. Dr. Abrams' office.
2: Penny, it's Pete.
4: Hi. We were just talking about you.
2: Oh, great. That's why my ears are burning. Say nothing to the rest of my face.
4: You sound funny. Is anything wrong?
2: Yeah, I'm wrong. This layoff of mine must have turned me stale.
4: Pete, what's happened?
2: I loused up the job.
3: What's the matter?
4: Doctor, I think you'd better talk to my husband.
3: Hello, Pete. What's the trouble?
2: He outfoxed me, Dr. Abrams. The first night, I let Vincent get away. He took this razor and got away from me.
3: Razor? What are you talking about?
2: I spoke to his housekeeper, Mrs. McCleavy. She caught him packing up this straight razor and leaving the house. And if we find Vincent with his throat cut, it'll be my fault.
0: Well, the question is, who got away? Was it Joseph Vincent, the wealthy, cultured stockbroker? Or was it tough Joseph Vincelli, a man capable of violence, perhaps capable of murder? And would both personalities finally come into conflict and end both their lives? We'll learn a great deal more when Mystery Theater returns with Act Two.

0: Joseph Vincent has disappeared, and in the office of Dr. Abrams, a gloomy trio has gathered to determine their next step, none of them certain that Joseph Vincent hasn't already known the vengeance of his alter ego, Joe Vincelli.
1: I don't know how I could have been so stupid. The boys in the station house hear about this. They won't let me back.
2: Stop blaming yourself, Pete.
3: No, it's my fault, really. I should have warned you that something like this could happen.
1: Yeah, but the very first night of my stakeout. Now, that's something I never figured.
3: It's something that Joseph Vincent's alter ego figured, however.
2: Pete, how did it happen exactly?
1: Well, I was sitting outside in my car, and I saw Mr. Vincent leaving his house. So I started the engine. Well, that's when he waved to me and came over.
3: Well, what did he say?
1: He just said he was walking around the corner to the newspaper store.
2: Did he look the same? Sound the same?
1: Exactly. I couldn't see anything wrong with the guy at all. He fooled me, Penny. He wasn't Joseph Vincent at all. It was this other guy, Joe Vincelli.
3: Well, what did you do when he didn't return?
1: I went looking for him, of course, but he was nowhere in sight. So I figured he hopped a bus or a taxi.
2: His car was still out in front.
1: That's right. Well, anyway, that's when I decided to go into the house and talk to Mrs. McCleavy.
2: His housekeeper?
1: Right.
3: And she told you about the razor?
1: Yeah. She said she passed Vincent's bedroom and saw him putting the straight razor into a case and slipping it into his coat pocket.
2: But why?
3: I think I'd like to ask Mrs. McLeavy that myself.
4: I feel just terrible about this, Doctor. Just awful. I just don't understand it, Dr. Abrams. I've known the man for 20 years, and I've never seen him act so strange.
3: When was the first time you knew about Mr. Vincent's problem?
4: I never did know, the first couple of times. He didn't say a word. But then he couldn't hide the truth anymore. Once he was gone for a whole week, just walked out of the house without a word and didn't come back for a week. His clothes were a terrible mess. They were in such bad shape, he told me to throw them away.
3: And did you?
4: Yes.
3: Did you notice anything unusual about the clothes? I mean, any strange markings, perhaps something in the pockets?
4: Well, there was one thing.
3: What was it?
4: Well, I'm a little bit ashamed to say.
3: No, please, Mrs. McLeavy, it might be important.
4: Well, it was a calendar. One of those.
3: Those?
4: Oh, you know, with one of those women on it, without a stitch.
3: Oh, yes, I see. Do you still have it?
4: No, I threw it away, along with his dirty clothes.
3: But do you have the clothes he wore the last time he disappeared?
4: Oh, yeah, I got them all ready for you. Just back from the dry cleaners.
3: The dry cleaners?
4: Of course. I sent them out just as soon as he came back.
3: Oh, Mrs. McLeavy, we wanted those clothes just the way they were.
4: Well, I can't imagine why you'd want dirty clothes, Doctor.
3: Well, never mind. I'll take them just the way they are.
4: I'll get them for you.
3: Oh, Mrs. McLeavy.
4: Yeah?
3: One more thing. Did Mr. Vincent always use a straight razor?
4: Why, no, he never did.
3: What?
4: He used an electric razor all the time.
5: Hey, Joe! For the love of Pete, if it ain't Joe Vincelli.
6: Hello, Mike. How are you?
5: Where you been for the last couple of weeks? I give up on you already.
6: Well, I've been around.
5: Around, huh? Tell me the truth. You were hitting the bottle again, huh?
6: Oh, I don't know, Mike. Maybe a little.
5: You're sure a funny guy, Joe. Five times you come to work for me, and five times you walk out without a goodbye. If I didn't like you so much, I'd throw you out on your ear, eh? Well, you're a good barber, Joe. You give people their money's worth.
6: Thanks, Mike. I appreciate that.
5: A man like you, a real artist with the shears and the razor. Joe, listen to me. Why don't you try and cut it out, huh? The vino, I mean.
6: Yeah, I guess I should, Mike.
5: That stuff don't do no good. You ought to be working steady, saving money. You know, for your old age.
6: Sure, I know, Mike.
5: What's the matter, Joe? You don't look so good.
6: Oh, well, It's my head. My head. It hurts.
5: Ah, you see, that's what the vino gets.
6: No. I haven't had a drink. It's just that my head hurts sometimes. Mike, you will take me back, won't you? Can I work for you again?
5: But for how long, Joe? 2 days, a week, with you having ever sure.
6: But I need the work, Mike. I don't know what I'd do with myself if I didn't work.
5: Okay, Joe, okay. I could never say no to a good barber. You got the job.
6: Thanks, Mike.
5: And listen, you bring your old razor, Joe, huh? Are you hock it, maybe?
6: No, I didn't hock it, Mike. I got it right here.
2: I wish you wouldn't look like that, Dr. Abrams.
7: I'm sorry, Penny. I can't help blaming myself for what's happened.
2: That's fine. I've got a husband who blames himself and a boss who blames himself.
7: Maybe it was wrong to handle it this way. Maybe we should call the police.
2: Pete is the police, and he really doesn't think you have grounds to involve them, Doctor.
7: That man is carrying a murderer around with him.
2: I suppose so. But I can't help wondering. Well, it all seems pretty obvious to me about where Mr. Vincent goes when he has these blackouts.
7: All right, where? Well,
2: you know the old expression, chercher la femme?
7: Yes, I know. Find the woman.
2: Don't you think that's the most likely explanation?
7: Because of that girly calendar Mrs. McLeavy found?
2: Well, it does seem to indicate an interest in the opposite sex. The poor man's been widowed for over a year. Would it be surprising if he went out hunting for feminine company? That must be Pete.
7: Let him in, Penny.
2: Hi, honey. How are you?
8: Okay, I guess. I'm afraid I don't have much to report. I got the laboratory report on Vincent's clothing.
2: The suit Mrs. McLeavy had dry cleaned.
8: Yeah, that made it kind of tough. But there was one substance the dry cleaners didn't get out.
7: What was that?
8: Well, near as they can tell, Doc, it was powder. Face powder.
2: Face powder?
7: Are you sure, Pete?
8: Well, not much doubt about it. It was a kind of cheap brand, but that's what it was.
2: Well, what do you know? I was right. Cherchez la femme.
5: Nobody gives a shave like you, Joe. You really got the touch.
6: Oh, thanks, Mike.
5: It's worth it to be having you work here. Just so you can give me a shave.
9: Hey, Joe, your son of a gun, so you're back.
6: Oh, hi, Phil.
9: How are you, Joe? Where you been lately? I missed you, old buddy.
6: Oh, I've been away.
9: Last time I saw you, you were hitting that vino pretty hard, huh? Oh, you're a bad boy, Joe. You know that gin and vino don't mix.
6: That's right. Hey, we played gin rummy together, didn't we?
9: Hey, how you like that? Doesn't even remember. Took $50 off me and he can't remember a thing.
5: Hey, good for you, Joe. Teach these young punks a lesson.
9: Well, how about wearing your gray shades, Joe?
6: Oh, no, I'm sorry. I'm not working anymore today.
9: You mean you're quitting so soon?
5: Yeah, Joe has got the headache.
9: Oh, that's too bad, Joe. Hey, listen, if you feel like relaxing, how about coming over to my place? My girl Anita is there. She'll fix us a little pasta or something, and maybe we could play a friendly game of gin.
6: Well, I don't know.
5: Hey, Joe, no. Maybe you better go home and lie down for a while.
6: Home?
5: Well, yeah, you got some place to stay, don't you?
9: Hey, come on, Joe, give me a break. Let me try to win back some of that bread.
6: All right, Phil, I'll give you a chance. Just let me get my coat.
9: Hey, great. I'll wait for you outside.
5: Listen, Joe, you really think it's a good idea?
6: Sure, why not?
5: Oh, you don't know that guy. What are you doing, playing cards with a guy you don't even know?
6: I've got to do something, Mike. I can't just eat and sleep. A guy's got to do something.
5: Well, I just hope you know what you're doing.
9: Go on, Joe. Help yourself.
6: Boy, these cards are really lousy.
9: They'll look better after a little more vino, Joe.
10: Looks to me like you boys need a fresh bottle.
6: Hmm? No more from me.
10: Don't you like the stuff, Joe?
6: Maybe I shouldn't drink any more. My head feels like a tom-tom.
9: Hey, maybe it's the red stuff. Hey, Anita, how about breaking out that Chablis? How's that sound, Joe?
6: Hmm? Yeah. Okay.
11: Hey, I gave you the eight of hearts.
9: Oh, that's nice of you, Joe. I'll take that there little eight of hearts and give you the two of diamonds.
10: Here you go, boys. Nice fresh
6: two
10: bottle.
6: Two diamonds don't do me no good.
9: Drink up, Joe.
6: Yeah, thanks. Thanks a lot.
9: How about picking another card, Joe?
6: Hmm. Oh, didn't I just pick one?
9: You're getting a little stupid now, Joe.
6: Hmm?
10: Drink your vino, Joe. That'll make everything look better.
9: Yeah, go ahead, Joe. Have a drink.
6: Mm-hmm. Yeah. Oh, yeah, that's right. It's good. It's very good, Phil. This is very nice. Oh.
2: Be careful!
9: Joe. Hey, Joe.
10: Yeah, he's out like a light. Dead to the world.
9: Hey, come on. Give me a hand with him.
10: What are you going to do, Phil?
9: You know what I'm going to do, baby. I'm going to make sure that Mr. Vincelli is really dead to the world.
0: It would appear that Mike the Barber gave good advice to his friend, Joe Vincelli. Too much vino, obviously, doesn't do him any good. In fact, too much vino seems to be threatening his life. It seems that more than one person wants Mr. Vincent's death. We'll find out when Mystery Theater returns with Act 3.

0: Joseph Vincent has disappeared, and a man who used to call himself Joe Vincelli has taken over his body, returning to the trade he knew as a young man. But Joe Vincelli has encountered another young man who doesn't seem to like barbers and is about to do something about it. At this same time, in the office of a psychiatrist named Dr. Abrams, a worried trio ponders the problem.
1: I can tell you one thing. Vincent didn't take a taxi when he walked around that corner. I checked it out with the Hack Bureau. No cabbie in the vicinity picked up a guy that fits his description that night.
2: Therefore, he either walked to where he was going or he took a bus. Mm. Let's face it, we're at a dead end.
3: Don't use that word.
1: You really think the guy's a menace to his own life, Doctor, huh?
2: Well, he hasn't been my patient long enough for me to answer that, but based on his past history, I'd say the chances are pretty good.
3: I'll get it. Dr. Abrams' office. Who? Yes, he's here. Pete, this call is for you.
1: Oh.
3: A man named Halsey.
1: Oh, yeah, it's Sam Halsey from the lab. Hello, Sam? Yeah. Uh-huh. How many did you say? Well, that's peculiar, huh? Yeah, sure. Well, thanks a lot, Sam. I really appreciate this. So long.
3: What was that all about?
2: Well, the laboratory isn't still working on those clothes of Vincent, are they?
1: No, not the suit that was dry cleaned, but I found another suit in Vincent's closet. I kind of, borrowed it to see if we would turn up the same kind of face powder.
2: Did you?
1: No. But Sam says they found something else. They found hairs on the suit. Small particles of hair.
3: Mm-hmm. Blonde or brunette?
1: Well, that's the crazy part. They found both. And some redhead, too.
3: Wow. Did you say he wasn't a Romeo?
2: Now, wait a minute. If they were small particles, Of course, I just remembered what Vincent told me about his early life in this country.
1: What did he say?
2: He had several jobs here before he got into the stock market, and one of them was barber.
3: Barber?
1: Hey, that would explain it all right. The small bits of hair.
2: And that calendar he brought home that time. Where's a better place to pick up a girly calendar than a barber shop?
3: And that face powder on his clothes.
1: Well, that's it. He goes to a barber shop.
2: I'd say he probably works there.
1: And that would explain why he packed that straight razor of his. It's probably the same razor he used when he started shaving guys in America.
3: But why in the world does he want to work in a barber shop? He's a rich man.
2: Ah, but he's not a rich man when Joe Vincelli takes over his body. He's the poor immigrant all over again, doing the same work he did then.
1: So all we've got to do is find out which barber shop he works in.
2: He's sure to be working under his old name, Vincelli.
3: But there must be 1,000 barber shops in this city. We can't call all the barbers.
1: Well, if we're lucky, we won't have to call them all. We'll find the one where Mr. Vincelli is working.
4: Hey, come on, Joe. You can make it, old buddy. Just a few steps more.
5: Hey, what is this? You're bringing that wino back here?
4: What's the matter? Don't this hotel want customers?
5: Not like that one.
4: He won't be in any trouble. He'll just sleep it off.
5: And we'll just make sure he's got enough money to pay the room rent.
4: You don't have to worry about my pal.
5: Yeah, maybe you better pay for it in advance.
4: Okay, sure, friend. Anything you say. As long as I can make sure my boy Joe is all right.
3: Hello? Apex Barbers?
6: Vincelli.
3: Do you have a barber named...
6: V-I-N-C-E-L-L-I.
3: All right, thank you.
6: Okay, thank you.
3: Hello?
6: Thank you.
3: Is this the Continental Barbershop?
6: Hello? Freddy's Barbershop?
3: Do you have a barber...
6: You got a barber named Joe Vincelli working there?
7: Can you tell me if you have a barber named Joe Vincelli there?
6: What's that? Hey, Doc, Penny, I got him.
3: Never mind.
6: Yeah, I understand. But can you tell me where he went?
7: Isn't he there?
1: No, he took off this afternoon with a friend.
7: Does he know where the friend lives?
1: He said he doesn't know. Hello? Listen, are you the owner? Yeah, it's very important that we find Mr. Vincelli. Well, but you must have some idea.
7: Pete, tell him we'll come down there and talk to him in person.
5: Yeah, look,
8: If Joe is in some kind of trouble...
2: No, no, it's not the kind of trouble you might think, Mr. D'Angelo.
8: You said you were a cop, right?
1: Yes, I'm a police officer, but this gentleman here is a doctor. Joe Vincent's doctor.
8: Who's Joe Vincent? The guy I know is named Vincelli.
1: Yeah, well, they're one and the same.
2: We think that your friend may be in danger, Mr. D'Angelo. He has definite suicidal tendencies.
8: Joe does?
2: That's right. And unless we can locate him, he may never work for you or anyone else again.
8: Well, like I told you, there's a fella comes in here. Joe played cards with him a couple of times. All I know is his first name, Phil.
1: Well, what does he do for a living?
8: I don't know. I think he's a bookie. I told Joe not to get mixed up with him.
1: And you don't know where he lives?
8: No, I don't know. Oh, wait a minute.
1: Huh?
8: He has got a girlfriend in the neighborhood named Anita French. Maybe she can tell you where he is.
4: That's it, Joe. That's all it's going to take. Just turn on the heater and let some nice gas into the room. Sure, Joe. Hey, you just lie back and take it easy. Now, just one more thing. Gotta get the soap. Here it is. Ah, let's see. What do we want to write today, Joe? Hey, I know. Just one word today, Joe, okay? Just one word.
3: Yeah? What do you want?
1: Miss French?
3: That's right.
1: Police, Miss French.
3: Police? What did I do?
1: Oh, nothing, miss. We just want to ask you a few questions. Well, maybe we come in?
3: Yeah, I guess so.
1: Well, looks like there's been a card game here, huh?
3: Is that why you're here, on a gambling bust? Well, forget it. It was just a friendly game.
1: No, that's not why we're here. We came to ask you about a friend of yours named Phil.
2: And his friend, Joe Vincelli.
1: Was Mr. Vincelli here today, miss?
3: Yeah, he was. So what?
2: Where's Mr. Vincelli now?
3: How should I know? The game broke up and they left.
2: Miss French, this may be hard to explain, but this man you know as Joe Vincelli isn't Joe Vincelli. He has another personality, another identity.
3: I don't know what you're talking about.
2: Well, it's not important that you understand. What is important is that Joe Vincelli is in danger of taking his own life.
3: What?
1: We've got to find this guy before he hurts himself. Now, can you understand that much?
2: Hey, Pete, wait a minute. Look at this.
1: Well, what is it, Doc?
2: A matchbook.
1: The Hotel Margolis. Hey, that's right across the street.
2: That's where Vincent went the last time. Maybe he's going back again.
1: Mr. Vincent! Joe! Are you in there?
2: He might be asleep. Or worse.
1: Come on, you. Open the door.
5: All right, already. All right.
7: Oh, well, good Lord, it's gas.
1: Turn that heater off.
7: Is the window open?
1: Hey, Doc. Look at that mirror.
5: Yeah, he's written all over it with soap. Hey, is he dead?
1: No, he's still alive.
7: All right, get him out in the hall, quick.
1: Give me a hand.
5: Okay. Yeah,
1: come on.
7: Are you sure he's breathing?
1: Yeah, he's okay. Mr. Vincelli.
5: I'd sure like to know what's going on here.
1: Just shut up, come on.
9: Dr. Abrams, is that you?
2: Yeah, yes, it's Dr. Abrams.
9: Oh.
2: Do you know who you are?
9: Yes, I'm Joseph Vincent.
2: Wow. Oh. That's something, anyway.
1: Hey, Doc. Do you see what it says on the mirror?
2: Yes. Just one word.
9: Oh.
2: Death.
1: Yeah. And it's signed Joe Vincelli.
9: What? What happened? Did I do it again? Did I try to kill myself again?
2: It looks that way, Mr. Vincent.
1: Only this time you almost succeeded. Hey, wait a minute.
2: What is it, Pete?
1: Mr. Vincent, let me see your hands.
9: My hands?
1: Look at them. They're filthy.
10: Well, so what?
1: Well, it means he hasn't washed them.
9: No, I guess I didn't.
1: No, no, no. There's no soap smell on him either. Not a trace.
2: What are you getting at, Pete?
1: The note on the mirror was written with a cake of soap, but there's no trace of soap on Mr. Vincent's hands. He didn't write on that mirror, Doc. We were wrong about Joe Vincelli.
2: No, Pete. I'm sure there's a Vincelli personality.
1: But maybe Vincelli isn't a killer. Maybe the killer's got an identity all his own.
11: Hi, Mike.
8: Oh, hello, Phil.
11: Amir said you called something about my buddy Joe.
8: Yeah, that's right. I'm afraid Joe won't be around to shave you no more, Phil.
11: No kidding. Disappeared again.
8: Yeah. Hey. Yeah. But look, I don't want to lose a good customer. You sit down. I show you I can give you as good a shave.
11: Okay, Mike. I'm willing to take a chance. Poor Joe. He really liked his vino too much.
8: Yeah, I'm afraid of so. Here, let me put this towel around you.
11: Hey, is he going to be okay? You know?
8: I'm afraid it's a kind of serious fear. Hey, this ladder is too hot for you?
11: No. It's fine. Well, go on, Mike. Tell me your worst.
9: I'll tell you the worst, Phil.
11: Hey! Joe, what are you doing here?
9: Hand me that razor, Mike. I'll take over.
8: Yeah, sure, Joe. And I'll be in the back if you need me.
11: Wait a minute.
9: What's the matter, Phil?
11: Huh?
9: You always said I gave the best shave in town.
11: Listen, Joe, you maybe better not. A man in your condition...
9: Don't move. Razor is a very delicate instrument, you know that?
11: Joe, take it easy, huh?
9: One wrong move here, you could kill a man in 2 seconds.
11: Joe, I...
9: Feel how sharp that blade is against your throat. Oh, I keep my razor sharp, Phil.
11: Get that thing away from me!
9: I wouldn't move if I were you.
11: What is this?
9: You know what it is, Phil. I'm not Joe Vincelli anymore. I'm Joseph Vincent now. And Joseph Vincent doesn't remember how to handle a razor anymore.
11: Hey, you're crazy.
9: Not as crazy as you thought I was. I thought it was Joe Vincelli who wanted me dead. But it was you. You, Phil, all along. Why? What for?
11: I swear, I never meant to hurt you.
9: No, just to kill me. Hmm? Now, if you don't tell me why...
11: Hey, stop! Look, I'm bleeding!
9: Only a small cut, Phil, in another few seconds.
11: Somebody help me!
9: You can help yourself, Phil. Tell me who you are.
11: I'm Phil McLeavy.
9: McLeavy?
11: I'm your housekeeper's son.
9: Mrs. McLeavy's son? I don't believe you. She wouldn't do anything like this.
11: She doesn't know anything about it. It was all my idea.
9: What idea?
11: Stop it. Hey, stop it, will you? Look at the blood. I...
9: Talk or I'll kill you.
11: Okay. When she told me about those spells you had, I figured it out. She showed me a calendar you brought home once. It had the address of Mike's barbershop, so I came here.
9: Why did you follow me?
11: I thought if you're trying to kill yourself, nobody would ever think it was murder.
9: Why? What was in it for you?
11: Well, I knew you were going to leave my mother a lot of money. You didn't have anybody else. And when she got it, I'd get mine, too.
9: You would kill her next.
11: Oh, no, I swear it.
9: You know something, Phil? Some people should get their throats cut.
11: No,
1: Mr. Vincent. Hold it right there.
11: Help me. Help me. He just tried to kill me.
1: Stop blubbering, pal. You're okay. You just had a very close shave.
0: I'll be back shortly with a final thought. Perhaps you'll remember the story about the man in the barbershop who was getting a fine, straight razor shave while a very pretty blonde woman manicured his nails. He said to her, "You're the prettiest girl I've seen in years. How about a date tonight?" She replied, "Why don't you ask my husband? He's shaving you." What? No laugh? That's not the purpose of Mystery Theater anyway. We're here to hand out chills and thrills, and we hope you'll be back for more. Our cast included Mandel Kramer, Robert Dryden, Catherine Byers, Suzanne Grossman, Ian Martin, and Sam Gray. Associate Director, Marlon Swing. 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Until next time, then, pleasant dreams.

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0: Come in. Welcome. Welcome to Mystery Theater. I'm Hyman Brown. A good name, a man or woman, a great poet tells us, is the immediate jewel of their souls. True enough. And how valiantly, even desperately, all of us would fight to preserve and protect a good name. But would you also do better to preserve or protect a bad name? Look at it this way. Suppose a bad name was the only name you had. Suppose it was a name that would make you rich and famous. What then? Would you give it up?
1: Having trouble?
2: Yeah. Thanks for stopping.
1: Well, what seems to be the trouble?
2: Well, I think it's the carburetor.
1: Well, let me take a look.

0: to stop along here.
1: Look, I figured you were in trouble and I wanted to help.
0: Well, if you're religious, I'll give you a couple of seconds to pray.
1: You got it all wrong. You look like you were in trouble. I only want...
2: Our mystery drama, Hung Jury, was written especially for the Mystery Theater by Sam Dan and stars Howard De Silva.

0: They exist in every country. Here they are referred to as Middle America. They are the hard-working, sober-minded members of the community, the guardians of its morality. And one of their vast number is the hero, or more properly, the protagonist of our play. His name is Henry Pollard. He is 40-ish, bald, a bit plumpish, and like the character in the classic popular song, you pass him on the street and you never notice him. And the only reason you'll notice him now is because we shall take you into his house, a suburban strip ranch where we shall confront him in an after-dinner discussion with his wife.
1: Henry?
2: Yes?
1: I'm afraid I did something you might not approve of this afternoon.
2: Oh, there's not much danger of that. What was it?
1: I volunteered you again.
2: Did you? What for this time?
1: Oh, the books at the church are so confused.
2: And you said I would straighten them out.
1: They need someone who's an accountant.
2: I don't mind, Norma.
1: You don't?
2: Of course not.
1: Well, I do. Now that I think of it, I just...
2: Oh, dear. You're upset.
1: Yes. Yes, I'm upset. Let me tell you why. Louise Farnham, head of the finance committee, called me and said, "Darling, our books are absolute chaos. Could Henry be a doll and straighten them out?"
2: Well?
1: I said yes, without thinking. And then I said to myself, why?
2: Why shouldn't I, Norma? I'm an accountant.
1: You're not the only accountant in the congregation. Why don't they ever ask Seth Burton or Tom Mosley?
2: Well...
1: Whenever something has to be done, the automatic reflex action. Call on Henry Pollard.
2: I don't mind.
1: You've been extending yourself for 10 years. In the church, the school, the charities. And where did it get you?
2: Where is it supposed to get me?
1: Nowhere definite, I suppose, but... I don't think you're getting any real satisfaction out of it.
2: Now, that's not true, Norm. What's all this? Why are you so upset?
1: Because you're being taken for granted, and I think that rankles you. I think you're bored with your life.
2: Norma, darling.
1: No, you're 40. You're not really getting anywhere.
2: I've got a promotion coming up.
1: You haven't made a mark on the world, and you think being active in the community will somehow do something. But it hasn't.
2: Darling, I'm very content.
1: You don't use that word at 40. It's men like you who eventually break out, do something rash, desperate.
2: What can I do to convince you that I'm happy with the way things are?
1: I guess I'm being silly. I'm not even sure I understand what I'm saying. Oh, I hope that's not the office.
2: Darling, if they need me, they need me. Hello.
3: Hi, precious.
2: Who is this?
3: Oh, you're not alone.
2: Yes, Mr. McTavish. I remember you.
3: Can you get away?
2: Well, aren't you supposed to be in Los Angeles?
3: Oh, I missed you, sweetie, so I came home.
2: Well, if you need the figures, I... I'm sorry you missed me at the office.
3: Oh, Angel, I miss you everywhere. I can't get enough of you.
2: No, you people cannot do the annual report unless I check it out. Where are you staying?
3: Oh, baby, the champagne is cooling nicely.
2: I see. Well, look, this kind of thing really cannot be permitted.
3: Pour it on.
2: Suppose I weren't home this evening.
3: Honey, I'd be so lonely, I think I'd die.
2: Well, we'll have to make it short.
3: But sweet.
2: Save time. Make sure...

0: Everything's laid out and ready for me.
1: Oh. Do you have to go out this evening?
0: Well, these are the West Coast people. They were supposed to be here at lunch. They claim their plane was late or something.
1: Oh.
0: They have their presentation tomorrow afternoon. Oh, well, what's the use in complaining?
1: Darling, suppose you'd refused.
0: That's not in my nature.
1: I'm worried about you.
0: Why? There's absolutely nothing to worry about.
2: Hello?
0: Norma, did I wake you?
2: No, dear. I've been waiting up.
0: Well, that's why I called. This thing is going to take longer than I thought.
2: Oh.
0: I can't tell you how confused everything is.
2: Will you be very late?
0: I'm afraid so. Don't wait up for me.
2: Of course I'm all right. You're letting these people take advantage of you.
0: Well, I don't mind.
2: Oh, Henry, sometimes I wish you would mind.
0: You'd better get to bed, dear. Good night.
2: Good night.
3: Lover.
0: Hey, how you doing?
3: I need $100.
0: I gave you $100 a half hour ago.
3: Well, the bad man took it away from me. He kept making that little ball drop into black every time I said red. So I thought I'd fool him. I said black, and he made it drop red.
0: Well, our luck'll change.
3: Can I have $100?
0: Well, I,
3: Something wrong? You have such a funny look. I mean, a serious funny look.
0: I don't have $100.
3: Oh, well, that's nothing. When we were in Vegas, you didn't have $1,000 that time either. But you just went ahead and asked Mr. Nightingale if everything was okay.
0: Mr. Nightingale?
3: Yes. You said they call him Mr. Nightingale because he sings such a sweet song.
0: Well, it's just that I'm in kind of deep.
3: Oh, precious. You mean you won't give me $100?
0: Sure I will, sure. You just wait here.
4: Well, Mr. Pollard, have a seat.
0: Thank you.
4: What can I do for you?
0: I would like to extend my line of credit.
4: Credits, credits, credits. The whole world's based on credit. Oh, well, let's check it out.
0: Well, what are we checking out?
4: Oh, we're completely up to date, Mr. Pollard. The dial on this telephone is hooked into a computer. In this little book, we have a roster of our customers' names, and besides each is his code number. Let's see, Pollard, yeah. Oh, yes, 091. And so we dial 091. And in practically no time at all, the computer prints out on this typewriter everything we need to know. No sooner said than done. Oh, my. Oh, my goodness. I'm afraid we cannot extend you any more credit.
0: But you said... You said my credit was unlimited.
4: Yes, yes, we said that, and it's true. Your credit may be unlimited, but you... You're the one that's limited.
0: I don't understand.
4: Well, now, sir, you are an accountant, true?
0: Yes.
4: And so you, of all people, should certainly have an orderly sense of finance. You owe us a total of $20,000.
0: $20,000?
4: It adds up, doesn't it? 50 here, 100 there, 1,000 another time.
0: But I...
4: Yes, you don't remember, of course. This is the safe limit of your credit. And, of course, we must now discuss a means of payment.
0: $20,000? I don't have anywhere near that kind of money.
4: Mr. Pollard, I am not a moralist. I won't say to you, if you can't lose, don't play, or if you can't pay, don't borrow. That's all spilled milk, water under the bridge, a lock for the door of the empty barn.
0: But where can I possibly get $20,000?
4: You have $20,000. We've checked you out. And that's how we set your limit.
0: But where?
4: You have a fine Persian rug on your floor, in excellent condition. Bring at least $1,900.
0: Yes, but that...
4: I'm showing you where this $20,000 exists. Now, you have an antique silver service set, which I have appraised at close to $1,100.
0: What are you saying? How do you...
4: We chose a propitious time to enter your home and consider the contents. And these, plus other valuable items, total $10,000.
0: But I can't sell...
4: For the other $10,000, you can take a second mortgage on your house. You see? The money does exist.
0: But all the furniture and valuables you're talking about belong to my wife.
4: Of course.
0: And the mortgage, the house, we own it jointly. I couldn't raise money without her consent.
4: And here you were saying you had no money.
0: But I can't ask my wife to...
4: Why not?
0: Well, because what could I tell her?
4: The truth.
0: How? How can I tell her the truth?
4: Sir, what kind of marriage do you have?
0: She'll divorce me.
4: In which case, you'll divide your property down the line, and your half will be enough to satisfy your debt.
0: How can I tell her I've been gambling and that I had another woman?
4: No, you don't have to tell her about the other woman, just the gambling.
0: I can't tell her.
4: You will. You will. Just a matter of choosing the right time.
0: There's never a right time for...
4: Oh, yes, yes, yes, there is, and you pick it. Would you rather go home and tell her now, or would you rather tell her after we break your legs?
5: His name may be Mr. Nightingale, but the song he sings is far more fitting for a vulture. Well, our friend Henry Pollard does not seem to have a pleasant set of alternatives, but there is no way to avoid the choice, and so he will decide as soon as I return with Act Two

0: When a man walks what is called the straight and narrow all his life, the law of averages insists he will have to fall off eventually. And the distance he falls is usually related to how firm is his step in the first place. Henry Pollard must have been treading very lightly because he has fallen all the way.
1: I can't do it. I can't tell Norma.
2: Then there may be another alternative. Steal it. Steal it from your company.
1: Steal it? I'm not a thief.
2: Oh, yes, you are. You're willing to steal the money from me. And don't say that's different.
1: I can't steal the money.
2: Why not? You're an accountant.
1: Oh, I don't handle money. I just keep track of figures.
2: Well, then you just have to go home and test your marriage.
3: Have you got my 100, sweetie?
4: Huh?
3: My 100 smackers. So call because I'll give you a kiss for each and every one of them.
1: No. Let's go home.
3: I don't want to go home. I want to play roulette.
1: I don't have any more money.
3: I know. That's why you went in to see Mr. Nightingale.
1: He won't give me any more.
3: Uh-oh. You're broke.
1: And in debt.
3: Oh.
1: Let's get out of here.
3: Where can we go?
1: Who cares?
3: I care.
1: What was all this you were telling me about being a free spirit, huh?
3: Well, your spirit can be free, but everything else costs money.
1: Well, let's just get in the car and drive, huh?
3: And live on what?
1: On my credit cards. It'll take maybe a year to catch up with me, and then who cares?
3: It's been nice knowing you, Henry.
1: Julie.
3: Henry, a girl has to be sure of the rent.
1: But I can't go home. I can't. My name is Henry Randall Pollard, and I intend to take my life with this pistol. I commit this act because I don't have the ability to achieve success, nor do I have the humility to live with failure. Nor do I have the courage to pull the trigger. No, I'm not afraid to die. I just am not willing to shoot. Because if I make it a suicide, then Norma and the kids will not collect the insurance. What I better do is have an accident. An automobile accident. There's a guy up ahead. Huh? All alone. This hour of the night. He must have had a breakdown. No, I can't pass him by. I can do what I have to do later. Let me do a good deed before I leave this world. You in trouble?
5: Yeah. Oh, yeah. Thanks for stopping. I can't... I don't know. Something went wrong with the car.
1: Well, I can give you a lift to the nearest phone or garage.
5: Would you? Oh, that would be fine. My name is Barrington. Elmer A. Barrington.
1: I'm Henry Pollard.
5: Well, this is so kind of you, Mr. Pollard. So very kind. Could you drop me off at a motel? I'd like to spend the night there and worry about the car tomorrow.
1: Sure.
5: Sufficient unto the day. The trouble's there, too, as they say.
1: Hop in.
5: I just got a few things I want to take with me. This bag and my attaché case. That's about all. Now I'll just run up the windows and lock the doors.
1: Let me give you a hand.
5: No. Don't you touch that case.
1: What? I only wanted to help.
5: Put it down.
1: Well, sure. I'm sorry.
5: Yeah. I see it all now. This is the way it was supposed to be. Kubik arranged for my car to stall out on the turnpike. Then you happen along as if by coincidence and kill me. And take the money. That's an old trick.
1: Will you please tell me what you're talking about?
5: Oh, yes. It's the last trick you'll ever try.
1: Hey, What are you going to do with that gun? You can't kill me.
5: Oh, but I can. And I kill very well.
1: Look, mister.
5: Because I have an instinct. A hunter's instinct. A killer's instinct. I smell, I sense death and murder.
1: Look, all I wanted to do was help you.
5: And before I kill you, I must tell you why your little scheme failed.
1: I had no scheme.
5: You were overmatched. You and my idiot servant, Kubik.
1: I don't know anybody named...
5: This is the last minute of your life. And you should know why your amateurish plan was doomed from the start.
1: Believe me.
5: I've lived here in America 30 years. Look at me. Listen to how I speak. I'm an American. A typical American, no? But my name isn't Barrington. It's von Barenheim. I killed 100,000, 200,000, who can count them? I pacified Warsaw for my Führer. The others, Goering, Himmler, Goebbels, Streicher, all dead, all gone, except me. Me, one they call the werewolf of Warsaw. And now, you're dead too. Fire!
1: It was a miracle. He pulled the trigger, but the gun misfired. I jumped him. He may have been a killer in his day, but that day was over. He was now an elderly man. He kept pulling the trigger, but I was able to push the gun against him. And when it finally went off, the bullet killed him, not me. Ironic. Why had I struggled? Why didn't I let him kill me? I had wanted to die. Or did I? And he had said something about money. I opened his attaché case. It was filled with bills. 20s, 50s, 100s. In neat bundles. I felt absolutely no remorse. It wasn't as if I had killed a decent person. He was, after all, a Nazi war criminal. And why should I involve the police and try to explain? And why not just take the money? Bury the attaché case a few miles down the road and go home. Go home. Pay off Mr. Nightingale and never stray off the straight and narrow path again. Because, well, maybe this was the way Providence chose to reward me for being a good citizen who had only made one little mistake.
3: Will you be home for dinner again this evening, Henry?
1: Of course. I go home every night, don't I?
3: Well, yes, dear. This past month.
1: I had to slow down. I've been working too hard. No more night sessions at the office.
3: I'm glad you don't drive around so much at night anymore. Say, you know that night you came home late?
1: Hmm?
3: I think it was the last time you stayed at the office. A man was murdered on the turnpike.
1: Yes. Yes, I think I remember.
3: Well, they caught the murderer.
1: They what? Who is he?
3: Henry, you look so pale. Well, I don't blame you. You passed that spot just before or just after it happened. It might have been you.
1: Who's the murderer?
3: Well, he's not the murderer yet, not until he's convicted. But the suspect is a man named James Kubik.
1: James Kubik.
3: Yes, he's been arrested and charged. And they don't do that unless they're pretty sure, do they?
1: James Kubik. Now what do I do? Do I say that Mr. Kubik is innocent? Do I come forward and present myself as the killer of Mr. Elmer A. Barrington? I should. And if I were everything I claim to be, that people think I am, I would. But I'm not what I claim to be. If I were, I'd never have gotten into this thing in the first place. But how can I let an innocent man... Well, maybe a jury will acquit him. No point in my being hasty. Just wait and see what happens. Was there any mail today, dear?
4: Yes. I was going to call you at the office, but... Well, you received a summons for jury duty.
1: I'm on the panel.
4: Do you know who can get you out of it?
1: Oh, why should I want to get out of
4: Louise
1: it?
4: Louise Farnham's husband, Howard. It's about time... Did you just ask why would you want to get out of it? You can get stuck with a murder case and be tied up for weeks, even months.
1: Oh, but it's the duty of every citizen.
4: Certainly. Therefore, let somebody else do it.
1: No, dear. I'm afraid I'll have to accept my obligation.
6: Mr. Pollard, you are aware of the fact that you're under oath.
1: Yes.
6: My name is Victoria Ullman. I am the attorney for the people. Do you know me?
1: I do not.
6: Do you know the defendant, James Kubik?
1: No.
6: His attorney, Mr. Kenneth Hayes?
1: No.
6: His Honor, Judge Wilson?
1: No.
6: Did you know the deceased, Mr. Elmer Barrington?
1: No.
6: Do you know any of the jurors so far selected?
1: No.
6: Then you are not acquainted with any of the parties so far involved in this trial.
1: That's right.
6: And have you formed any opinions on the matter?
1: No.
6: You understand you will be sequestered for the duration of the trial, unable to go to your office by day or to your home at night?
1: Yes.
6: Your Honor, the people find Mr. Henry Pollard acceptable.
1: I knew the questions were a matter of form. All the time she was talking to me, she was looking at me, trying to determine, maybe to guess, if I could be fair, or if I could even be prejudiced in her behalf. I breathed a sigh of relief. I was halfway home. I wanted to be on this jury. I wanted to be on this jury more than anything else in the world. But Mr. Hayes, the defense lawyer, he scared me.
5: Mr. Pollard, the defendant's name, Kubik, does it suggest an ethnic origin to you?
1: Well, perhaps.
5: What kind of origin?
1: Oh, European.
5: What kind of European?
1: What kind? I'm not sure.
5: Would you suppose it to be Slavic?
1: Yes, I would suppose so.
5: Do you have any feelings, one way or another, about people with foreign-sounding names?
1: No. He looked at me very closely, very carefully. He was coming to a decision. I couldn't say a word. What I wanted to tell him was, pick me. Pick me. I'll see to it that your client goes free. I know he's innocent. Choose me. But of course I couldn't say that. I couldn't say anything. I could only wait and hope. Hope that somehow he would read something in my voice that would make him say, yes. It seemed he regarded me for an hour, but it had to be much less than a minute. Finally, he said,
5: Your Honor, Henry Pollard is acceptable to the defense.
0: Acceptable to both the people and to the defense. We have Henry Pollard now, a juror, sitting in judgment. We know what no one in that courtroom would even dare to suspect. That juror number 6, Henry Pollard, is the killer and not the defendant, the accused James Kubik. How much justice can be served here? You know that justice always triumphs when we return with Act 3 of Mystery Theater.

0: We have been observing the workings of fate in the life of one Henry Pollard. Henry Pollard is a typical citizen outwardly, but inwardly we are aware of other things. Henry has led two lives, one the safe, sober, uneventful suburban existence. The other has seen him violate at least five of the commandments. Now both lives come together in a courtroom where Henry, who has committed murder, is not in the prisoner's chair where he belongs, but in the jury box.
1: And we will prove that the defendant, James Kubik, did, with all malice aforethought, plan and execute a scheme to murder his employer, Elmer A. Barrington.
2: As she started to talk, I looked at the defendant very carefully for the first time. He was about my age, small. He had shifty eyes, which I suppose was not in his favor. He had a nervous manner, which didn't help either. But he had a right to be nervous. He was on trial for his life. I wanted to tell him, "Don't worry. I won't let you pay the bill for me. You're safe. I'll swing this jury for you."
1: Mrs. Bronson, you were Mr. Barrington's housekeeper?
3: That's absolutely correct.
1: You worked for him for how long?
3: 15 years.
1: And what kind of a man was he to work for?
3: A saint.
1: What business was Mr. Barrington engaged in, Mrs. Bronson?
3: He bought and sold.
1: What?
3: Anything. Everything. Stocks, bonds, houses, business. He was a very sharp, shrewd man.
1: And was he accustomed to carrying cash with him in large amounts?
3: Oh, yes. Thousands of dollars in that attaché case of his. And when I'd say to him, "Mr. Barrington, ain't that dangerous?" he'd say, "Well, I got Kubik to protect me." Some protection that one turned out.
1: The pistol he was carrying the night he was shot, the one that killed him, lying there on the table, do you recognize it?
3: Yes, ma'am. Belongs to Mr. Kubik.
1: Will you tell us what happened the night of the murder?
3: Well, Mr. Barrington had just got a phone call, and he said, "I have to go upstairs and get my attaché case. Get hold of Kubik and tell him he has to drive me."
4: Where's Kubik?
5: I'm right here, Mr. Barrington.
4: What's the matter with you? You look like hell. Been drinking again?
5: Oh, no, sir. I just feel sick.
4: I can't let you drive me if you're sick. Is the convertible okay to take?
5: Yes, sir. I fixed the carburetor.
4: Come out with me and make sure.
3: Mr. Barrington, I'll need some money to pay some food bills tomorrow.
4: Wait a minute. I got some here in my case. Will $100 bill cover it?
3: Yes, sir. He opened that briefcase, and it was chock full of money. Well, I'd seen it before, so it didn't faze me none. But Kubik's eyes, they shone like floodlights.
1: And then Mr. Barrington and the defendant left the room. When did you see Mr. Kubik again?
3: Say half an hour later. I was in the kitchen. I thought you'd gone to bed.
5: Yeah, I can't sleep.
3: Where are you going?
5: You mean I got to check in and out to you?
3: I thought you were sick.
5: I got to go out and get some air.
3: You mean some booze?
5: I got to get rid of a headache.
3: Maybe if you went on the wagon.
5: This is a good little thing you got here. You keep telling the boss I'm a loss, and then...
3: How come you get all them hangovers?
5: I got headaches.
3: From booze?
5: No. From the boss. He can drive you crazy. One day, I am going to kill him.
3: I believe you would, too.
5: Now, shut up.
3: Where are you going?
5: I said I was going out.
1: Now, Mr. Kubik, you walked out to the garage with Mr. Barrington.
5: Yes, I did.
1: And you checked out the carburetor of the convertible?
5: Yeah, I did that.
1: And then you claim you gave him the pistol.
5: Yes.
1: Ordinarily, you would carry the pistol because you were also his bodyguard.
5: Well, yes, but I wasn't driving him that night.
1: No one saw you give this pistol to Mr. Barrington?
5: Well, nobody else was there.
1: So we only have your word for it.
5: Why would I lie?
1: Why, indeed? Were you aware of the fact that Mr. Barrington carried large sums of money on his person?
5: I didn't know what he carried. It was all in that case.
1: Mrs. Bronson has just testified that Mr. Barrington opened the attaché case in your presence and that it was filled with bills.
5: I did not see it. I mean, I mind my own business. Somebody opens a private briefcase, I don't snoop to see what's inside.
1: What have you to say to the testimony given by Mrs. Bronson that you threatened to kill Mr. Barrington?
5: I didn't threaten to kill Mr. Barrington.
1: Did you say, one day I'm gonna kill him? Well, did you?
5: No.
1: You didn't say it.
5: But I did not mean it. Why would I kill him?
1: Because he was strict. Because he may have insisted on a better job from you.
5: Everybody says something they don't mean sometimes. Don't you? Don't you ever get mad at somebody?
2: It was going from bad to worse. When you sit on a jury, you know how things are being taken by your panel mates. You can tell, well, by the way they breathe, the way they listen, the way they pay attention or pretend to pay attention. You can tell everyone's already leaning one way or the other, and they were leaning toward conviction. Unfortunately, he was a terrible witness for himself.
1: Didn't Mr. Barrington threaten to fire you?
5: No. Yes.
1: And isn't it true that the real reason he kept you is because you were willing to work for low wages?
5: Well,
1: why were you willing to be underpaid, Mr. Kubik?
5: Well, jobs are hard to get.
1: Especially for a man with a criminal record.
2: To compound the damage, Kubik had served time for assault. He had almost killed a man. There may have been some justification, but I could see he was gone. And yet, I couldn't let him pay the bill for me. Or could I? But what could I do? Stop the trial and step forth and confess? No, I couldn't do that either. And then it occurred to me, there was a way. He would be found guilty, but I could make him a hero. He would get off easily. All I had to do was somehow get word to his counsel.
6: Your Honor, I wish to recall the defendant to the stand. I do this because we've come into possession of a piece of evidence which casts an entirely new light on this case. Mr. Kubik, you came to this country from Poland?
5: Yeah.
6: While in Warsaw during the war, had you ever heard of a man named von Barenheim?
5: My memory ain't so good.
6: You were an officer in the Polish army, were you not?
5: Yeah, I think I was a lieutenant. I don't really remember.
6: When the Nazis overran Poland, special Gestapo execution squads hunted down most of the Polish officers.
5: I think that's what happened, but I don't remember. I was in prison. I find it hard to remember. I get headaches.
6: The leader of the execution squads was Colonel Fritz von Barenheim. He was known as the Werewolf of Warsaw. You remember him?
5: People think I get drunk all the time, but it's just that I have this headache.
6: He was a war criminal. Hundreds of thousands died because of his atrocities. Now, we have been able to determine that this von Barenheim escaped to America and changed his identity to Elmer A. Barrington.
7: I got a headache now.
6: But you, one night you recognized him. Something happened. He gave himself away. Filled with completely human, absolutely understandable desire for revenge, in a fit of emotion you simply could not control, you killed him.
7: No. I did not kill him.
6: You killed him to avenge your dead and tortured countrymen.
7: I never killed anyone.
2: The air was changing in that jury room. I could smell it. They were leaning forward and looking at him now. For the first time, they saw him as a human being. I glanced at the lady on my left. A tear was running down her cheek. But the idiot, he was too stupid to see his only chance was to confess. Confess, you fool. Confess, and you're a hero. His lawyer was working desperately to make him see it.
6: It doesn't lessen your guilt, but it makes it human. Thou shalt not kill, the book tells us. But how do we answer those who understand only death and murder? You're a hero. You've avenged a million crimes. Your name will go down in history as the Avenger of Warsaw.
7: I would not kill anybody.
2: This stupid, cringing coward. He was being offered immortality, and he didn't have the courage to accept it. He would have a place in history. He would be somebody. But he sat there just stammering, stuttering, until finally the idea seemed to percolate somehow into his brain.
6: You need not be ashamed, Mr. Kubik.
7: Oh, well, I...
6: Confess proudly. Accept the blame, but also the glory.
7: Yes. Yes. I recognized him.
2: Confess. To what can he confess? I killed Barrenheim. Me, I did it. It's my glory, not his. It's my immortality, not his. Why should he be known as the destroyer of the werewolf of Warsaw, the avenger of the innocent martyrs? I'm the one who killed Barrenheim.
6: Tell us, Mr. Kubik, tell the court in your own words how you recognized this infamous monster.
2: No, that glory, that credit, it belongs to me. I won't give it away. I won't give up a place in history. I won't. It's mine.
6: Tell us, Mr. Kubik.
8: He can't tell you anything. Do you know why? He didn't do it. I'm the one. I killed Barrenheim.
9: What are you saying?
8: Listen to me, everybody. I killed him. You see, I recognized him from an old picture in a magazine. I never forget a face. I killed him. You don't believe me? I'll show you where I hid the attaché case. That'll prove it. Prove that I, Henry Pollard, killed the werewolf of Warsaw. Let the whole world know that I killed him.
0: I'll return in a few moments with a final thought. Henry Pollard became a hero. Of course he went to jail because some of the suspicious-minded people on the jury, another jury that was impaneled to try him, wanted to know what had happened to the money. But there are still those who see him as a man of the purest motives. Our cast included Howard De Silva, Catherine Byers, Joan Shea, Bob Dryden, and Guy Sorrell. Associate Director, Marlon Swing. This is Hyman Brown, Producer-Director, inviting you to return to our Mystery Theater for another adventure in the macabre. Until next time, then, pleasant dreams.

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0: Come in. Welcome. Welcome to Mystery Theater. I am Hyman Brown. The poet tells us, at the door of life, at the gate of birth, there are worse things waiting for man than death. And well may we ask the poet, what are those worse things? After all, what could be more tragic than to die? And the answer, perhaps, it is more tragic not to die when your time has come and your life is over.
1: And what are you trying to sell the suckers now?
2: Rosie, this one can't miss. You know what I got here?
1: What?
2: Eternal life.
1: So?
2: What do you mean, so? I feed you the blockbuster and all you give me is so?
1: No, I'm not sure how many people would want to live forever.
2: What are you saying? Wouldn't you?
1: I'd have to think about it.
0: Our mystery drama, All the Time in the World, was written especially for the Mystery Theater by Sam Dan and stars Ralph Bell. I'll be back shortly with Act One.

0: In everything we are told, there is a season. There's a time to be born and a time to die. And most of us follow that timetable. We arrive and we depart pretty much on schedule. Now and again, accidents or ailments or upheavals beyond our control may curtail our visit. But most of us have a pretty good shot at the allotted 70. And many of us do even better. However, sooner or later, the hour must strike for everyone. Well, doesn't it? They are moving at a brisk pace through the lovely countryside, and it's a beautiful morning.
1: All right, Harry. Where are we headed for?
2: Rosie, baby, we are headed for $1 million.
1: Sure.
2: But this time it's money in the bank.
1: When can I write a check against it?
2: Hey, Rosie, this can't miss.
1: Hold it. That sign, it says Morristown.
2: Right. That's exactly what it says.
1: Morristown. Is that where we're going?
2: We'll be there in exactly 15 minutes.
1: What for?
2: Because that's where the money is.
1: And that's where the state penitentiary is.
2: Who would know that better than me?
1: We're going to the state pen.
2: Yes, baby.
1: Why?
2: Because he's being sprung today.
1: Who is?
2: $1 million. We're going to pick him up.
1: If you think you're going to bring home some bum for me to take care of...
2: He's not a bum, Rosie. He's a pal of mine.
1: He's guilty until he can prove himself innocent. Which, if he's a pal of yours, he will not be able to do. No, Harry. I'm putting my foot down. You turn this car right around now.
2: But, baby, he's got no place else to go.
1: If he's got $1 million, he can find a place without any trouble.
2: Rosie, I didn't say he's got $1 million. What I said was, he is $1 million.
1: I don't understand you, Harry.
2: Of course not. And I don't understand you either, Rosie. That's what makes our relationship so, what word am I looking for?
1: Doomed.
2: There it is, just up ahead.
1: Yeah, I see it.
2: And there he is, standing by the gate.
1: Who?
2: My old buddy, Lucas.
1: That's his name, Lucas? Lucas what?
2: Well, I don't know if it's his first name or it's his last name.
1: Yeah? Well, it would seem to me you don't know him very well.
2: I know him well enough to make $1 million. Hey, Lucas! Hey, up in the back. Atta boy. And we're off. Been waiting long, Lucas?
3: No.
2: Lucas, say hello to Rosie.
3: Hello, Rosie.
1: My pleasure, I'm sure.
2: So, here you are, Lucas, with the new suit. Some suit. And a cardboard valise. And a $20 bill, right?
3: Yeah.
2: So, how does it feel to be out, Lucas?
3: All right.
2: Hey, Lucas, I'll bet this is the first time you ever rode in an automobile, eh?
3: Yeah, I guess so.
2: How do you like it?
3: It's fine.
1: What have you two guys got going here? A vaudeville routine?
2: Hey, come to think of it, when did Lucas ever have a chance to ride in an automobile, eh?
1: Well, how long has Lucas been in the slammer?
2: A long, long time, baby.
1: Yeah? What did he do? Why were you jugged, Lucas?
3: This time? I don't remember.
1: What do you mean you don't remember?
2: Rosie, baby, not everybody has such a good memory.
1: What does he mean this time?
2: I happen to know his record. This time, he was up for murder.
1: Murder?
2: Yeah. It was during an armed robbery.
3: It's coming back to me. Yeah, I remember now.
1: Stop the car this minute.
2: What for?
1: You are not going to bring home any strong arms.
2: Rosie, we have to give Lucas a break.
1: No.
2: Now, just look at him. Isn't he the nicest, mildest guy you ever want to see?
1: He's out.
2: The man paid his debt. He served his time.
1: You spell that O-U-T.
2: He did his 99 years.
1: And furthermore, if you ever think... He what?
2: He was inside for 99 years.
1: Harry, what kind of double talk are you giving me?
2: This is a man who was sentenced to do 99 years. So he did his 99. And here he is.
1: Nobody does 99. Here's a man, he looks, what, 35, 40, maybe tops. How can he have served 99?
2: He's got the documents to prove it.
1: What documents?
2: For the next 5 years, Lucas has got to report once a month to his parole officer. He's got this card. show her the card, Lucas.
1: Harry.
2: Just look at the card, huh? What does it say?
1: The state of New...
2: Aha, you see? It's an official document.
1: Lucas, sentenced in the year 18... Oh, no, they have to be kidding.
2: You're looking at the thing there in black and white, and you still won't believe it,
1: to
2: huh?
1: To serve a term of 99 years in the state penit... No. I still say it can't be... Lucas, how old are you?
3: I don't remember.
2: I couldn't believe it myself at first.
1: At least 140 years old? Oh, no.
2: What do you mean, oh, no? People live that long, don't they?
1: I never heard of it. Besides, he looks younger than you do.
2: Well, so much the better.
1: For what?
2: For our chances of making $1 million.
1: Oh, yeah. How many times have we had this talk before?
2: But this time there's a difference.
1: Yeah? What is it?
2: Lucas.
4: All right, Mr. Lucas, you may put your shirt on.
2: Well, Doc, what's the verdict?
4: Verdict?
2: How would you say Lucas is?
4: How old? I'd say he has the heart, the lungs, the arteries, all the vital signs of a man in his 30s.
2: His 30s, eh?
4: Say his late 30s.
2: Uh-huh. Thank you, Doc. Would you make a statement to that effect? I have subjected Mr. Lucas to a complete physical examination and find him to be in excellent condition. I would state that his health is above average for a man 40 years of age. This is the old ball game, Rosie.
1: Yeah, well, all I know is this has cost us $75. And there has also been a substantial increase in the grocery bill since Lucas showed up.
2: Rosie, you got to spend money to make money.
1: Okay, we're spending it. When do we start making it?
2: Tonight.
1: What happens tonight?
2: We go on TV.
1: Who goes on TV?
2: Me and Lucas.
1: What for?
2: Honey, how do you make money?
1: It beats me. And if you want the truth, it also beats you.
2: You advertise. That's right, Rosie. You got to advertise. You know why?
1: Oh, what am I getting into here?
2: This little poem I picked up. The codfish lays 1,000 eggs. The homely hen lays one. But the codfish never cackles to tell you what she's done. And so we scorn the codfish, while the homely hen we prize. Which only goes to show you that it pays to advertise.
1: Oh. And what are you going to advertise? And where are you going to get the money to do it?
2: I'll answer the second question first. It's free.
1: What's free?
2: Tonight. You're going to see Lucas on the tube doing a guest shot.
1: Who'd want Lucas for a guest shot?
2: Bonnie Quackenbush, that's who.
1: Oh, it figures. With all the other fruits and nuts. And what is Lucas going to advertise?
2: Lucas is going to advertise that one commodity for which every single person in the world would give everything he owns.
1: And what is that?
2: Eternal life.
1: Eternal life. Oh.
2: What's with the O? Here I feed you the blockbuster and all you can give me is O?
1: Eternal life. I'm not sure how many people would really want to live forever.
2: What are you saying? There's enough suckers out there to add up to $1 million.
5: Out there in Tubeville. It's me again, Bonnie Quackenbush. And look at whom we have for you in the Quack Pack tonight. Oh, wow. Ain't he a handsome thing? But remember, girls, Bonnie saw him first. And his name is Lucas. I'll say hello to the pack, Lucas.
3: Hello.
5: Sexy, right? Well, here's what's been happening. When the studio pack came in, we asked each and every one to write down how old they thought Lucas is. And I got all the answers right here. And they say 35, 36, 37. Oh, that's how they've been running, 35-ish. Now, all of you, take a good look at Luke and give us your guess. A little speculation music, please. Now, are you ready? Have you guessed? What did you come up with? Well, you're wrong. Tell the pack how old you are, Lucas. Go on, tell them.
3: I don't remember.
5: Of course not. If I were as old as you, baby, I wouldn't want to remember either. But here is Lucas's best friend, Harry Barrows. Harry, yak at the pack.
2: Thank you, Bonnie. I have here a statement.
5: A signed statement.
2: From a fully ordained doctor of medicine.
5: Which says...
2: Lucas has the body...
5: The physical equipment.
2: ...of a man in his late 30s.
5: Go on, Harry. Give us the zinger.
2: If you consult the records of the state penitentiary up at Morristown, you will learn that Lucas has just been discharged from prison.
5: Well, we certainly hope that Lucas has learned his lesson, don't we?
2: Yes, Bonnie. He certainly did, because he had a long time to think about it. So long... that he'd even forgotten what he'd actually done.
5: And how long a time was it, Harry?
2: 99 years.
5: You are saying, then, that exactly 99 years ago, Lucas here was flung into the Bastille.
2: You could look it up.
5: So, how old does that make Lucas?
2: Your guess is as good as mine. Hey, Rosie!
1: Oh, where have you two clowns been?
6: Did you see the show?
1: You know, it's 3:00 in the morning.
6: We were hiding out.

0: of eternal life.
1: What do I know about mixing up an elixir of eternal life?
0: Rosie, for a girl as smart as you are, there's nothing to it. Nothing to it at all.
2: The elixir of eternal life. Slowly but surely, the outlines of Harry's master plan seems to emerge from the mist. The elixir of eternal life. How would you like to be able to walk into the corner drugstore, point to the shelf and say, "I'll have a bottle of that"? The time may be nearer than you think, and then again, it may not. It depends on what happens shortly in Act 2.

0: What can I tell you? Only what the record states. And what does the record have to say for itself? This: that a man named Lucas was sentenced to serve a term of 99 years for armed robbery and murder. Well, the 99 years have elapsed, and here is Lucas, still alive, looking no older than the day he went in. They had to set him free, and they did. And here we are.
1: What is this elixir of life, Harry?
2: It happens to be our $1 million.
1: Uh-huh. Look, Harry, I'm going on record right now.
2: Now, please, Rosie, we got no time. We have things to do.
1: I have been through one scheme after another. I lose track of all the hustles, the flim-flams, the capers. But it doesn't matter. You know why?
2: Rosie,
1: Your hustles and capers. You know what they all got in common? They don't work.
2: Rose.
1: They do not work. Never in your life have you ever succeeded in making a dishonest dollar.
2: Okay. So if you got no confidence in me, why do you stick around?
1: Because maybe it's your fate. After all, everybody does what he's meant to do.
2: And what was I meant to do?
1: Fail.
2: Hey, look, we have to get out of here and lay low.
1: See? You go on TV to advertise, to attract attention. And then when you get it, you want to disappear. Now, why?
2: Will you start to figure out how the elixir of life eternal should taste while Lucas and I load up the car?
1: So, what do you think?
2: Maybe it's too sweet.
1: Oh. I'll put in half as much sugar.
2: You know what it needs? Maybe it should taste more mysterious.
1: Mysterious. So I'll put in some pepper.
2: All right, but come on, we gotta hurry.
1: Why?
2: Because you have to strike while the iron is hot.
1: That's also a very good time to get burned.
2: The elixir of eternal life, or of life eternal? Which sounds better?
1: Taste it now.
2: It's almost there. I tell you, Lucas, she's wanting $1 million. You see, to how many dames could you say, mix up a batch of eternal life elixir, and in no time at all, there it is?
1: Hey, where do you think you're going?
2: You keep working on the elixir, Rosie. I got a little missionary work to do. Lucas can keep you company.
1: So, taste this one, Lucas. Oh, no, huh? No big hit either, huh? Well, let me see, I think I'll put in some honey, some garlic. What else have I got in here? How about some vinegar? Yeah, I'll just put in a little bit of everything. Why don't we just run this through the blender, froth it up a little bit, huh? Yeah, so. Well, now, why don't we see how our little witch's brew is doing here? What do you say, Lucas? How about a little taste? What do you think, huh?
3: Ugh. Pasca.
1: I beg your pardon?
3: I...
1: You don't have to make such a horrible face.
3: Pasca.
1: Pasca, huh? What's that supposed to mean? Hey, wait a second. If it tastes so awful, how come you're drinking the rest of it?
3: Some more?
1: More? Did you see your face while you were pouring?

0: it down?
1: Oh, it's good for you.
0: Good for you?
1: Yeah. I remember. The master would make us drink it whenever we were sick.
0: Uh-oh. What is commencing to start here, Lucas? What's with the master bit?
1: Taste. Oh, I remember the taste. Yeah, it brings everything back. Yesterday, everything was so dark. I couldn't see back into it. It was so long ago, but now, the taste, it's like a knife. It cuts through. You know what I'm saying?
0: No, Lucas, I don't.
1: Pasca. It was brought into the house of the master by a Greek slave. He called it a posset.
0: Sure, yeah. Hey, Lucas, why don't you lie down and take a little nap, huh?
1: Lucas. My name was Lucius. I never had another name. I was the illegitimate son of the master and a Lydian slave woman. I remember now. Lucius. And then, many years later, it was Ludwig. And then, Louis. And Lucas.
0: Are you trying to tell me what I think you're trying to tell me?
1: Oh, I've lived so long, so long. At times when I'm so tired and I can't remember, but the taste, it brought me back. I'm Lucius.
0: Yeah, sure.
1: I was born in Rome.
0: Italy.
1: No, Rome. It was all Rome.
0: Uh-huh. Mm-hmm. Lucius, when was this?
1: I don't know.
0: What year?
1: Year? I don't remember. Maybe I never knew.
0: How could you not know?
1: Well, people like me, we didn't know anything. We're just lucky to be alive. Oh, although I'm not so sure that was lucky either.
0: Well, what did you do?
1: Well, most of the time we were hungry. When we got sick, very sick, they'd take us to the master. And he'd give us a posca to drink, so we could go back to work.
0: What kind of work?
1: On the farm. Well, it was very hard work.
0: And you don't know when it was? What was going on?
1: No. Every day was the same.
0: Lucas, going along with this, how come you're still alive?
1: Oh, well, you see, I was a thief.
0: Yeah?
1: You had to steal to keep alive back then. Well, most people stole a little food from the kitchen, maybe fruit from the trees and so on, but the master knew about it. He wouldn't let on because he knew you had to. Me, I was different.
0: Different?
1: Yeah. I didn't steal just because I was hungry.
0: No?
1: I stole because I'm a thief. Like I can't help myself.
0: Come on, Lucas. You don't expect me to believe that.
1: No, it's true. It's in the blood. Like one man can play music, one man can paint pictures, and I have to steal.
0: All right. But that still doesn't answer the question. How come you're alive after all this time?
1: Because Apollo said so.
0: Apollo?
1: He was one of the gods.
0: Oh, I'm afraid you're only getting yourself in deeper.
1: No, there was a temple of Apollo on the master's estate. They say, and there was this gold mask of Apollo on the altar. So I thought I'd steal it. I'd be able to raise enough money to go somewhere else, start a new life.
0: You sound like a dear friend of mine.
1: But I got caught.
0: How did I know?
1: I'd always get caught.
0: It figures.
1: The penalty for stealing from the temple of a god was usually death by torture.
0: Please, Lucas, no horrible details.
1: But the master said he has offended the god. Let the god decide his punishment. So they loaded me down with chains. I could hardly move. Set me in front of the altar of Apollo. Yeah, it was midnight. And there was a terrible storm. I can hear the thunder. Listen.
0: To what?
1: The thunder. Terrible thunder. And the lightning. Oh, it's flashing all around me.
0: Lucas, are you okay?
1: And the voice. voice of the god. Listen, you hear it? You hear it? The voice of Apollo.
2: Lucius, Lucius, thief and slave.
1: Don't you hear it?
0: No, no, I don't hear nothing.
1: It's a voice that seems to enter inside your head. It flows through its whole entire body.
2: Lucius, thief and slave, you have defiled my temple.
1: Voice kept speaking inside me.
0: Now just take it easy, Lucas.
2: Lucius, villain and slave, scoundrel and thief.
1: Please.
0: It's all right, Lucas.
2: You expect the god Apollo to sentence you to a horrible death. But any death would be a release and a reward. I sentence you instead to a horrible life. The life of a thief. The life you have always lived. The only life you know. You shall live such a life forever. You shall be a thief under the rule of all the nations to come. You will live many lives in countries yet to be discovered. But all you

0: Lucas. Lucas, you okay? Here. Here, drink some of this.
1: I remember. The taste made me remember.
0: So, you have to be a couple of thousand years old, right?
1: Well, I'm old. I'm very old.
0: What happened, Lucas? Didn't you ever catch on? Couldn't you see there's no percentage to it? In all these years, couldn't you decide to make something out of yourself?
1: How?
0: How long does a guy have to be a sucker?
1: I was born poor, ignorant, a slave. I never had a chance to learn anything. All I knew how to do was steal.
0: And you didn't know how to do that too good either.
1: But it's my trade. I don't want to do anything else. Look, the last time I was in prison, it was for 99 years. Now, I'm free. I know I'll have to steal again.
0: Now, Lucas.
1: Yeah. When Harry brought us here to this place, I noticed a store down the road. I know. Soon, very soon, I'm going to break in there.
0: Lucas, you mustn't.
1: I can't help it.
0: With your luck, you have to get caught.
1: It isn't luck. It's fate.
2: Now, this is exactly the way it should taste. This is the elixir of life eternal.
0: And what are you going to do with it?
2: Why, Rosie, honey, we're going to sell it.
0: Oh, we're going to sell it, huh?
2: Everybody's seen Lucas on the TV. Everybody knows how old he is.
0: I don't think so, but go ahead.
2: So this is what Lucas drinks, you see? This is the elixir of life eternal. Okay?
0: Harry, how do you expect me to make enough of that stuff in a kitchen?
2: Now, let's see. You got a whole blender full of it, huh? That should be more than enough.
0: More than enough for what?
2: More than enough to make $1 million.
3: Our friend Harry certainly has that $1 million on his mind. That $1 million that always seems to elude him. The goal that shines so brightly up ahead, but remains ever out of reach. All right, is this to be the time? You can see he has quite a bit going for him. Within a few moments, we shall be involved in the third act and the revelation.

0: gentleman rankers out on a spree, damned from here to eternity. So wrote Mr. Kipling. From here to eternity is a long, long, a limitless time. But it seems to be stretching out ahead for our friend Lucas. Our other friend Harry has the idea that he can make a good thing out of it.
1: You mean just this pitcherful of this elixir of life eternal will be enough to make $1 million?
2: You heard me.
1: How?
2: Tell me, Rosie, how would you promote this?
1: I would do it the common sense way.
2: Which is?
1: Harry, you went on the TV. You exposed Lucas to millions. Here's a man who is over 100 and he looks less than 40, right?
2: Go ahead.
1: Okay. So the rubes are looking at him, Popeye. Now you should say, listen, suckers, here's the secret. This is Lucas's own secret formula. This is what Lucas drinks every day. This dandy little elixir of life eternal. Here it is. $1. And 1 million saps will dig down.
2: Which means I'd have to go into business. I'd have to buy 1 million bottles, hire labor, get involved with payroll taxes.
1: Okay, you just talked me out of it. Let's forget the whole thing. Lucas is starting to get a funny look in his eyes.
3: I haven't stolen anything in 99 years.
1: You just control yourself, huh?
3: I'll try, yeah, but I don't know if I can.
1: Here, drink some of this good old elixir, huh?
2: Why should I try to sell 1 million bottles at $1 apiece when I can sell one bottle for $1 million?
1: And who's going to give you $1 million?
2: I'll be back within the hour with a certified check.
1: I'm scared.
2: Of what?
1: I don't know, but it's not going to work.
2: What do you mean it's not going to work? Rosie, why can't you have faith in me?
1: I have faith in you, Harry. I have faith that you'll go to jail, as usual.
2: You see the possibility. You see the potential. Eternal life. How can I miss?
1: You'll find a way, Harry. You always do.
4: Well, Mr. Bowles, what is this offer of a lifetime?
2: Mr. Mammon, you've heard of Lucas? He was featured on the Bonnie Quackenbush program?
4: The convict.
2: Yes. Well, Mr. Mammon, he is more than just a convict.
4: Come to the point.
2: I met Mr. Lucas 5 years ago in the state penitentiary.
4: Yes, you were serving a term for some hapless confidence scheme that went awry.
2: May I ask how you know about that?
4: I know everything about you, Mr. Bowles. When a man expresses a desire to see me on business, I have him investigated minutely. I have a computer operation that can turn your whole life inside out. For instance, I am aware of the fact that when you were in the third grade, you were caught cheating on a spelling test.
2: Wrong. It was arithmetic.
4: Now, you were saying, Mr. Bowles?
2: My cellmate was Lucas.
4: Cell 87, Block C, North Wing.
2: Yeah, well, that's when I got to know him. And about his incredible age, we became very friendly. And after a while, he revealed a secret to me.
4: His secret?
2: Yes. It consists of a beverage.
4: Continue.
2: He drinks it every day.
4: And you wish to sell me this beverage?
2: Yes.
4: For $1 million?
2: How did you know?
4: Because that is exactly what I should do if I were in your place.
2: Well, do you want to live forever? Or let us say, indefinitely?
4: I would have to take that question under advisement.
2: I have here a sample, Mr. Mammon.
4: Which could prove what?
2: I'll let you have a free taste. Now, sir, drink that down. And tell me, doesn't that convince you? The distinctive flavor of it? That is truly the elixir of life?
4: You're very clever, Mr. Bowles.
2: I am offering you more than you could buy anywhere else for your money. Eternal life.
4: It's the best confidence operation I've ever encountered.
2: I assure you, it's not...
4: It's foolproof, Who could ever prove it's a swindle?
2: This is not a swindle.
4: Oh, it is. But how could the victim ever prove it?
2: The victim?
4: As long as he's alive, you're in the clear. He would have to die.
2: Sir, I'm afraid you don't understand.
4: The only thing wrong with it is, nobody would want to buy the product.
5: Oh, yeah? What's wrong with the product?
4: Eternal life. Who really wants it?
5: Why, everybody.
4: Do you?
5: Absolutely.
4: I don't. And I don't know anybody else who does.
5: Oh, a lot of people would like to live forever.
4: Oh, they think they do. Until 10 minutes ago, I thought I did, too. But then, when I was confronted with it, I really began to think about it. No, thank you.
5: Well, son, I'm sure I can do business elsewhere.
4: Are you? Nickels and dimes, maybe. But $1 million? By the way, that little elixir of yours tastes pretty good. Mind if I have another sip?
1: Where's the $1 million?
5: Rosie...
1: Do you have it in one big bill or a lot of little ones?
5: We're having temporary difficulties.
1: Yeah, and it looks like they might become permanent.
5: Oh, come on, what are you saying?
1: It's been on the news about Lucas.
5: What about Lucas?
1: They're saying he's a phony.
5: Who is?
1: Everybody. Your friend Bonnie Quackenbush should be on right now. Turn it on, listen.
5: How could it be a phony? I saw Lucas's records.
1: Yeah, well, go figure. Turn on the set.
6: Has the pack ever been taking flack? About what? About Lucas. Seems it's a hoax, folks. Yes, indeed. The show caused so much chatter that we decided to investigate the records at State Pen. Well, it seems that they goofed somehow. A man named Lucas was sent up 99 years ago, but he died. I don't know if they buried somebody else or what, but his records got confused, and the man you saw on this show last week wound up with them. Maybe it'll never get straightened out, but one thing for sure, nobody could be 140 years old and not look it.
1: I guess you've heard enough.
5: I don't understand it. Eternal life, I thought people would beat down the door to get it. It sounded foolproof to me.
1: It was. Only thing wrong with it was you.
5: Me?
1: Yes, Harry, you. It had to fail, because you're fated not to be successful as a con artist. It doesn't matter what the hustle is.
5: And what kind of talk is that, fated?
1: It's your destiny.
5: Destiny? So the story about Lucas just killed it, that's all. But I should have been home free before it broke.
1: What do you mean, before it broke? Were you expecting it to break?
5: Well, sure, weren't you?
1: What do you mean, wasn't I?
5: You knew it had to be some kind of swindle. You didn't actually believe Lucas could be 140 years or so old. How could a man that age look and act so young?
1: He's not 140 years old. That is definite.
5: Well, that's what I just told you.
1: His real age would be closer to, about 2200.
5: Hey, Rosie, is this you talking?
1: Those are the facts, Harry. He told me.
5: He told you what?
1: He was born a slave in ancient Rome.
5: That's what Lucas told you?
1: Yeah, he remembered. And he was a thief. And because he tried to steal something from an ancient god named Apollo, he was condemned to live forever.
5: So? Why was that a bad deal?
1: As a thief. As a two-bit coffee and cakes thief. Always in and out of jail.
5: This is what he told you, huh?
1: Yeah.
5: And you believe him?
1: Yes, Harry, I believe him.
5: Where is he? Where's Lucas?
1: Last I saw of him, he was in the other room having a nap.
5: Let's get to the bottom of this. Lucas? Hey, Lucas! Hey, wake up, Lucas.
1: He's not here.
5: Where would he go? It's nighttime.
1: Harry, I'm scared.
5: Why?
1: He said he hadn't pulled a robbery in 99 years, and he just felt... Well, he felt he couldn't sit still anymore.
5: Well, where would he go?
1: He said something about the store down the road and how some night he'd just have to bring there.
5: I gotta stop him.
1: Harry, it may be too late.
5: He doesn't have a chance. Old Dopkins, a storekeeper, is a deputy sheriff. He sits up all night with a shotgun. Maybe Lucas didn't get there yet, huh? I'll take the car.
1: I'm going with you.
5: No,
1: Harry!
5: One of us has to stay out of jail.

0: Lucas. Hey, Lucas. It's open. And the door's open. Lucas?
1: Is that you, Harry?
0: Hey, Lucas. What are you doing in here?
1: What do you think I'm doing?
0: Are you crazy? Let's get out of here.
1: Let me see if I can find the cash.
0: Hey, Lucas, you're crazy. This is break and entry. And what's the steal here? You can do 5 to 10 for it.
1: What's 10 years?
0: Let's get out of here, will you?
1: No, just a second.
2: Stay where you are in the name of the law.
3: Let's beat it.
2: Fault!
3: Get in the car, Lucas. Get in the car. Hurry up.
2: Fault in the name of the law.
4: Thank you, nurse. Hello, Harry. How do you feel?
0: Different.
4: Yeah, well, that's to be expected. You've been unconscious for 3 days.
0: Oh, yeah? Well, I feel different. In a funny kind of way.
4: Like what?
0: I don't know. It's as if I'm a different kind of person. I thought I was dead.
4: Yeah, well, they all say it's a remarkable recovery. Some even believe it's a miracle. It happened right after the transfusion.
0: What transfusion?
4: Well, you needed blood. So it happened that Lucas was your exact type. I tried to stop the transfusion.
0: You did? Why?
4: Well, you know why, Harry. You're going to be just like Lucas now. But, of course, I couldn't explain that, so they went ahead.
0: What do you mean? I'm going to be just like Lucas.
4: You're going to live forever, just like him.
0: Rosie, you can't believe that.
4: I can, and I do.
0: I don't want to live forever.
4: I'm sorry, Harry.
0: Wait. Spend forever going to jail for confidence schemes that don't come off?
4: You could try to become another person, Harry.
0: Yeah, but I can't. I can't any more than Lucas can.
4: Well, at least you'll be company for each other. You won't be alone.
0: Hey, Rosie, this thing, if it's true...
4: You know it's true. It has to be true.
0: Rosie, come with me.
4: Where?
0: Into, well, I guess into forever? Into life eternal?
4: No, Harry, no. It's not for me.
0: Oh, Rosie, don't you love me?
4: Oh, I do, Harry. But just for one lifetime. And you're going to spend a lot of this one in jail for that attempted robbery.
0: Rosie!
4: Besides, a gentleman called on me the other night. Mr. Ambrose J. Mammon. I believe you know him.
0: Mammon?
4: He's just crazy about this drink I put together.
0: Well, that was my elixir of life eternal.
4: Except we're going to call it Posca. It makes a wonderful tonic, Harry. If you don't believe me, ask Lucas.
0: Rosie, you can't leave me.
4: Harry, you're the one who's going to leave me.
0: I could never find anybody like you. Never.
4: Oh. I don't know. You're going to have plenty of time, Harry, to look. You'll have all the time in the world.
5: I'll be back shortly with a final thought. If only I had it to do over again. So many of us say that with such heartfelt sincerity, and the implication is that we would do it better and that we would be wiser. But the truth is, we would make the same mistakes. Doesn't history keep repeating itself? Our cast included Ralph Bell, Joan Shea, and Ray Owens. Associate Director, Marlon Swing. This is Hyman Brown, Producer Director, inviting you to return to our Mystery Theater for another adventure in the macabre. Until next time, then, pleasant dreams.

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13: 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Hi, this is Dex. Timeless Oldies Variety Show. And it's heard on the weekend with laughs and games and stuff. 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

0: makers of Milky Way candy bars welcome you to Curtain Time. In spite of April showers, there's another full house tonight. And here in the jam-packed lobby is the well-known man about town, always seen at opening nights, your host, Patrick Allen.
1: Good evening.
0: Well, Mr. Allen, what kind of a play do we have tonight?
1: It's a very amusing comedy romance, John. Oh, but there's the overture, so we'd better hurry inside the theater for tonight's production of Curtain Time.
2: Tickets, please. Thank you, sir.

0: Seventh row center, seat 7 and 8.
1: Thank you. Well, it's almost time for the lights to be dimmed, so let's glance through the program. Harry Elders and Nanette Sargent, supported by the Milky Way Players, are starred tonight in Reluctant Hero. Mr. Elders plays the part of Johnny Bronson, and Miss Sargent is cast as Ruth Noble.
2: Curtain time!
1: Well, there's the call for the first act of Reluctant Hero. The scene is a plain, rather nondescript office of Johnny Bronson, city engineer of the town of Noblesville. Johnny is absorbed in work when the door opens.
3: Hiya, Johnny. Busy?
4: Oh, hello, Sam. Come on in.
3: It's a pleasure.
4: What's on your mind, Sam? I thought newspapermen slept until noon. Did they get wise and tie the can, do you?
3: Look, Angel Child, I'm out on a story.
4: Well, and what are you doing here?
3: I said I'm out on a story.
4: Oh, I get it. You want some statistics on, say, the per capita cost of laying water mains, and you thought that maybe...
3: Will you forget that you're city engineer for half a minute?
4: How can I? It's my job.
3: Look, I want some news from you, Johnny. Not a whole flock of figures showing how you waste the taxpayers' dough.
4: I'll let that pass. After all, we were in the army together, and... Well, old buddy should sort
3: Look, Captain, don't remind me of the fact that I was,
4: A corporal?
3: Corporal? Johnny, old kid, when I dropped that olive drab suit in the ash can, Uncle Sam told me I was a free man. And that means that I can say what I've got on my mind.
4: Well, it shouldn't take long.
3: Did you read the morning paper?
4: You know I can't stand to read your stuff, Sam.
3: You mean you can't read? That's why they made you a captain.
4: Well, okay, somebody's got to be captain.
3: Well, now that that's settled, do you know that a train pulled into Noblesville at 10:45 tonight?
4: Sure, a transcontinental. It does every night.
3: Correct, except that last night, who should step off that train but a dame named Ruth Noble?
4: Ruth Noble?
3: The same, and it's a long time since she's been seen in these parts.
4: That's right. Yeah, but I thought she was in New York, Sam.
3: She was.
4: Oh, gee, Sam, I haven't seen Ruth since we both graduated from high school. How is she?
3: How is she? Well, you see her.
4: No kidding?
3: Brother, that biscuit is a combination of the best features of Hedy Lamarr, Lana Turner, and the Goldwyn girls.
4: Well, you seem impressed.
3: And why not? After all, Ruth Noble, daughter of His Honor the Mayor, and great-granddaughter of the founder of Noblesville, the garden spot of America, doesn't drop in on this town every day.
4: Oh, that's right.
3: What's more, the little lady's also worth a cool $1 million.
4: Oh, I've heard. Didn't her great-grandfather leave it to her?
3: That he did. And you know, Johnny, old Cyrus Noble had the right idea.
4: You don't say.
3: I do. He comes out here, builds himself a pickle factory, names the town after himself, and dies worth the million smackaroos. Captain, I think I'll start a pickle factory.
4: It's a great idea, Sam. That sour puss of yours on the label would be a natural.
3: Okay, it's my turn to pass. But look, last night I went up to see Ruth, and did I get a story?
4: What's she going to do, marry a grand duke?
3: It's all in the morning paper, son. Just get somebody to read it to you.
4: Sam, you're a sweet character.
3: Now look, Johnny... Now, I want a story from you.
4: I don't get it.
3: Well, to tell the truth, I don't either.
4: Come on, Corporal. You're wasting my time.
3: Now, here's the pitch. Ruth is figuring on building a war memorial here in town.
4: A war memorial?
3: Yeah, so that everybody will remember what you and I are trying to forget.
4: Well, what's it going to be?
3: A statue in City Square.
4: Oh, nuts. This town needs lots of things, but that's not one of them.
3: On that, we agree. But ask me some more. Go on, ask me.
4: Sorry, Sam, I'm not interested. If people can't think of better ways of spending their money than to...
3: Ask me, Johnny. Is it to be a statue of Eisenhower or Marshall or just plain G.I. Joe? Is it?
4: Well, is it?
3: No. Now ask me some more.
4: Oh, look, Sam, look.
3: All right, I'll tell you. It's to be a statue of a local boy.
4: Oh?
3: She's decided the town should pay tribute to its most famous war hero, to the only guy from Noblesville who won the Congressional Medal of Honor.
4: Now, wait a minute.
3: That's right, Captain. You're elect.
4: Let me see that paper.
3: It's right on page one.
4: Yes, I see it.
3: You know, Johnny, I've been wondering how I'd look in bronze.
4: The war memorial will consist of a 20-foot statue of John D. Bronson, who won the Congressional Medal of Honor for heroism during the Battle of the Bulge.
3: You see what you get for sticking your neck out?
4: It'll be erected, Miss Noble said, in City Square as soon as Rudolph Menzies, New York sculptor, completes...
5: Well, of all the crust...
3: Easy, Captain.
4: Sam, this is fantastic.
3: No, it's not. Why, someday I'll show that statue to my grandkids. That was my captain, I'll tell
4: you. Oh, cut it out, will you? This is stupid.
3: It is. I thought you'd like it.
4: Why should she put up a statue of me? Why not you?
3: Well, you got something there.
4: Or 100 other guys. And what about the fellas that didn't come back?
3: But, Johnny, you're the only character in town that won the Medal of Honor.
4: Okay. But if she wants a war memorial, why doesn't she build something useful?
3: A bird bath, maybe?
4: No, something people can enjoy.
3: Well, people like to look at statues.
4: Sure, and pigeons like to roost on them.
5: What's the matter with her, anyway?
3: Well, don't ask me. Ask her.
5: That's just what I intend to do.
3: Huh? When?
5: Right now.
3: Well, that's great, Johnny. Come on, we'll go see her.
5: I'm going alone, Sam.
3: Oh, gee, Johnny.
5: Some of the things I'm going to tell Ruth Noble might be a little too much for your midget brain.
3: Did you say...
5: But I'll tell you this much. There won't be a statue of me in City Square. No, sir. Dumb ideas. If she wants to put up a statue, why doesn't she put up one of Great-Grandpa the Pickle King? Or maybe just a statue of a pickle would be...
2: Well, Johnny, hello.
5: Hello, Ruth. I want to speak to you.
2: Well, of course. Won't you come in?
5: Thanks.
2: Oh, dear me, you really haven't changed much since...
5: Ruth, I want to know what this is all about.
2: I beg your pardon. And, won't you sit down?
5: Yes, but...
2: Oh, what did you say you wanted to know about Johnny?
5: About this statue.
2: Oh, you mean the war memorial? Don't you think it's a wonderful idea?
5: I think that...
2: That's just what everybody's been saying. People have been phoning all morning, Johnny. They think it's the most wonderful way...
5: Ruth, I don't care what people are saying.
2: You don't?
5: No.
2: I thought you'd like the idea.
5: I do not. It's a lousy idea.
2: Now, see here, John Bronson. It's a beautiful idea. It's a fitting tribute to the men who served their country.
5: Ruth, you're 25 years behind the times.
2: Is that so? Well, let me tell you that people like statues. Statues make them think.
5: Oh, come. Why don't you build a park or an auditorium or a zoo?
2: Because this town needs a statue, and I want a statue.
5: Look, Ruth, if you want some publicity, burn down the house or give the pickle factory away, but keep me out of it.
2: Are you sure you just aren't afraid that you'll have to make a few speeches if this statue is erected?
5: Well, maybe I am. I don't like speeches, especially the ones I make.
2: Oh, so that's it. A man crawls across 200 yards of enemy territory, raked by machine gun fire.
5: Please,
2: he's
5: will
2: wounded
5: you...
2: three times, but keeps going long enough to blow up two pillboxes single-handed, and he's afraid to make a speech.
5: Ruth, I...
2: Oh, Johnny... You should be ashamed of yourself.
5: If you want to spend your money, why don't you buy a yacht or found a home for broken-down pickle salesmen?
2: No, Johnny. I'm going to buy a statue.
5: All right, but it's not going to be a statue of me.
2: Oh, yes, it is. We can get a picture of you from the War Department showing you in uniform.
5: Okay. Go ahead with your cute little idea. But just wait and see what happens when it hits the city commission.
2: The city commission has nothing to do with
5: that. Except that you have to get a permit from the commission before you can put up a statue in City Square.
2: Oh, no, I don't. Not in this case.
5: What makes this case different?
2: The fact that my great-grandfather gave that property to the city and that there was a string attached.
5: Well, that still doesn't mean...
2: According to the terms of the gift, great-grandfather's descendants have the right to improve that property in any way they see fit.
5: Oh, I see.
2: And there's one more thing.
5: Just one?
2: The statue has to be approved by only one city official, and he's...
5: Your father?
2: Yes, Johnny, my father. He's the mayor, remember?
1: The curtain falls on the first act of tonight's Curtain Time play, starring Harry Elders and Annette Sargent with the Milky Way Players. And now, John Weigel.
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0: Well, there's the call for the second act of Reluctant Hero, brought to you by the Milky Way Players. When Johnny Bronson, city engineer of Noblesville and the town's only winner of the Congressional Medal of Honor, learned that Ruth Noble wanted to erect a statue of him, well, he jumped sky high. Now, after a stormy session with the rich young woman, he calls on her father, the mayor, in the latter's office.
1: Sorry I had to keep you waiting, Johnny.
2: Oh, that's okay, Your Honor.
1: Pull up a chair.
2: Thank you.
1: Well, young man, I understand you're doing a great job.
2: Well, thanks. But the reason I came here...
1: The war memorial?
2: Yes.
1: I thought so.
2: Your daughter has the rather odd notion that Noblesville needs a statue of me.
1: Well, you know how Ruth is once she's made up her mind.
2: Your Honor, if I may say so, Ruth is way off the beam.
1: That's all right, Johnny. I know what you mean. And I agree.
2: Gee, that's swell.
1: I agree, but, well, Ruth convinced herself that the town wants this statue, and she's determined the town's going to have it.
2: But isn't there anything you can do?
1: Oh, I could veto the proposition, but I don't have a good reason for doing it.
2: Oh, dandy.
1: Oh, Johnny, I've tried to tell Ruth that the whole thing's a waste of time and money, but it doesn't do any good to talk to that girl.
2: Well, then, I guess that's that.
1: You know, if there were only some way of teaching her a lesson.
2: Yes, I suppose you're right.
1: Johnny, I've got it.
2: You have? What?
1: I know how to clear this thing up and still stick to the letter of the law.
2: Well, gee, let's have it.
1: Johnny, you're a city engineer.
2: Yes?
1: And in that capacity, you have certain official duties and responsibilities.
2: Oh, well, that's right.
1: You're responsible, for instance, for the placement of traffic lights, stop signs, and all that sort of thing.
2: Well, sure.
1: Now,
2: but...
1: listen carefully, young man. It's true that Cyrus Noble made a provision in his will which gives his descendants the right to build anything they want to in City Square.
2: Yes, Ruth pointed that out very clearly.
1: I'm sure she did. But there's one thing she doesn't know.
2: What?
1: She doesn't know that the City Commission has the right to block any proposal if it conflicts with any plans for civic improvement.
2: Well, that's true.
1: Johnny, there's only one place there's still room for this statue in City Square. At the south end, right where the big oak tree now stands.
2: Hey, that's right. We planned on cutting it down.
1: Hold on. There's just the chance that I don't want to know what you intended to do.
2: Well, sure.
1: Think it over, my boy. Think it over. Then do whatever's right in the light of your official responsibilities, of course.
2: Your Honor, all of a sudden I'm just filthy with official responsibilities.
1: Yeah, well, that's fine. And, Johnny, the City Commission meets this afternoon.
2: Oh, it does?
1: Yes. And, well, if you should happen to have any business you'd like to take up with the Commission, I'd suggest you be there at 2 o'clock.
2: Your Honor, I'll be there waiting for them before 2 o'clock.
3: Pardon me, Mr. Bronson, but may I see you for a moment?
2: Why, Ruth, of course.
3: Thank you.
2: Well, what brings you all the way down here so early in the morning?
3: Because of what you did yesterday at the commission meeting.
2: No, Ruth,
3: please. I think you're the meanest, vilest, most contemptible man I ever met.
2: Not so loud, Ruth. There are other people...
3: I don't care. I want to know why you did it.
2: Why I did what?
3: Now, please don't pretend to be so innocent.
2: But
3: you know as well as I do that a statue can't possibly interfere with those stupid old traffic lights.
2: Well, the commission seems to think it will.
3: They didn't think so until you told them.
2: Why, Ruth.
3: Then you had to go to Sam Willie and give him the whole story. And there it is, all over the front page.
2: Well, it's Sam's job to report the news.
3: And what's your job, Mr. John D. Bronson? Interfering with other people's business?
2: Yes, when it interferes with the city's business.
3: No, honestly.
2: Ruth. There's no room for a statue in City Square.
3: There is, too, on the south end.
2: And what about the old oak tree?
3: It could be cut down.
2: It could be, and it's going to be. But not to make room for a statue.
3: What do you mean?
2: I mean that the city's installing an overhead traffic signal there, and the tree has to be cut down so that there'll be a clear view of the signal. Now, do you understand?
3: The only thing I understand, Mr. Bronson, is that you're deliberately trying to keep me from building a war memorial.
2: Look, Ruth...
3: By the way, how did you find out about that clause in my great-grandfather's will?
2: How did I find out?
3: Yes. And give the commission the right to act like a bunch of petty dictators.
2: Well, why, there's a transcript of the will on file at the courthouse.
3: So, just as I thought, you're not an engineer.
2: I'm not?
3: No, you're just a snooper.
2: Well, thanks for the kind words.
3: Johnny Bronson, you haven't heard the last of this.
2: Just the same, the decision is final. It won't do you any good to go to the commission.
3: That's not what I had in mind.
2: You didn't?
3: If I can't have that statue erected in City Square, I'll have it put up someplace else.
2: Oh, no, Ruth.
3: And it won't be on city property either.
2: But there isn't another place in town where you can put it up.
3: Oh, yes, there is. But you're not going to find out about
2: it. Now, look, Ruth, can't...
3: And there's just one more thing. The statue is going to be a little different from the way it was originally planned.
4: It is?
3: It's going to have horns and a tail. I'd hate to have people think that Johnny Bronson is human.

0: How's that for a lousy break? She comes in here, blows her top, and little Sam misses the whole show.
1: Oh, sure. You have all the bad luck.
0: What else she say, Johnny?
1: Nothing. Except for some personal remarks about my character.
2: Uh-huh. So the dame says if I can't put it here, I'll put it there.
1: You think it's funny.
2: I'm sorry, Captain, but I sure do. And hey, maybe I'll knock out a feature story about it.
1: You do, and...
2: I'll call it The Reluctant Hero or The G.I. Who Wanted to Be Alone.
1: That's a great little sense of humor you've got, Chum.
2: I still think it's funny. But what do you think she figures on putting up that statue on the front lawn?
1: I wouldn't be surprised.
2: Well, you can't do anything until you find out.
1: But that won't do any good, Sam.
2: It won't?
1: The minute we try to stop her, she'll find another place.
2: Say, maybe you're right.
1: What we need is a new approach.
2: Such as?
1: Sam, what was the most important thing you learned in the Army?
3: That I should have stayed at home.
1: Look, lay off, will you? I'm not kidding. What was the first thing you learned to do when you found out that your outfit couldn't move forward?
2: Well, Captain, I was just a little old corporal, but it seems to me that we always looked for a soft spot.
1: Right. We'd look for a place where the going wasn't so rugged. Maybe we'd circle around.
2: And it sure would be fun circling around Ruth with both arms.
1: Now, look, I told you I wasn't kidding.
2: Well, who's kidding?
1: Sam. Do you think that Ruth really wants to do something for the veterans of Noblesville?
2: Well, I guess so, except that she's going about it the wrong way.
1: And that's the soft spot we're looking for.
2: Yeah?
1: She really wants to build a war memorial, Sam. The only question is, what kind? So isn't it logical to suppose she might change her mind if we can prove she's wrong?
2: Now, don't look at me. I'm not the guy to talk to a dame like that about anything.
1: Talking won't do any good. We've got to prove we're right.
2: Oh, sure.
1: Sam, let's make a survey of the veterans. Let's find out what they think about a statue.
2: You mean go out and interview them?
1: Yes. If we can prove that the vets are against this thing, then Ruth will have to change her mind.
2: Well, it sounds good, but who makes this survey? Us?
1: No, no. It's got to be done by some organization that's absolutely impartial.
2: That's right. If we did it ourselves, it might look phony.
1: Look, Sam, that advertising agency here in town has a research department.
2: Well, sure, I know those guys.
1: Swell. You can talk them into doing this job.
2: Now, wait a minute.
1: It won't even take a whole day, Sam.
2: Look, do you know how many vets there are in Noblesville?
1: Oh, about 500. But only a certain percentage of them have to be interviewed.
2: Well.
1: That's what they call a sampling. It's just as good as interviewing a whole bunch.
2: Well, okay, let's get going.
1: Hold on, Sam. The first thing we have to do is to write out some questions. Then we'll go over to the advertising agency. And after tomorrow...
2: After tomorrow, we'll know the right answer to our little problem. That is, I hope it's the right answer.
4: Before we bring you the third act of tonight's Curtain Time play, starring Annie Elders and Nanette Sargent with the Milky Way players, here is John Weigel.
5: One treat that all of us enjoy, no matter where we are or what we are doing, is the taste treat of fine candy, especially candy of the high quality for which Milky Way candy bars have long been known. Every bite of a Milky Way is luscious. 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

0: There's the call for the third act of Reluctant Hero, brought to you by the Milky Way Players. Johnny Bronson, Medal of Honor winner, blocked Ruth Noble's attempt to erect a statue of him in City Square. She still, however, plans to put up the war memorial on private property. But Johnny got the idea of interviewing the town's veterans to find out what they think of Ruth's project. Now, the next day, Johnny rushes into the newspaper office where Sam Weldy is busy at his typewriter.
1: Okay, Sam, break it up.
2: Say, what? Oh, it's you.
1: Yes, sir, and here's all the dope signed, sealed, and delivered.
2: You mean the survey's done already?
1: Look, sonny boy, that stack of papers isn't the Gettysburg Address.
2: Well, then, come on and give. You don't expect me to wade through all those interviews, do you?
1: Here, take a look at this, Sam.
2: What's that?
1: It's a report that shows the percentage of those that said yes or no to each question.
2: Well, now...
1: There. There's the figure you're looking for.
2: Holy smoke! Only 1.3 were in favor of a statue.
1: Yeah, and look at this. 92.6 were in favor of having a new public park as a war memorial.
2: Well, what do you know? Hey, what about the rest of those monkeys? What do they want?
1: 6.1 just said Han looked dumb.
2: Oh.
1: But do you know why the majority want a new public park, Sam?
2: I can guess.
1: Because there's never been a decent park in this town where kids can play.
2: Well, that's right. This town does need a park.
1: I'll say it does. And the vets we interviewed remember that they never had a decent place to play.
2: And they figured they'd like to have something better for their own kids.
1: That's it.
2: Well, when do we spring this on little Ruthie? Tomorrow?
1: No, sir. Right now.
2: Swell.
1: Miss Noble may not know it, but she's right on the verge of having company. Come on, Sam.
2: I'm right with you, Captain. I wouldn't miss this for $1,000,000.
1: Well, Sam, this is it.
2: Yeah, and before you punch that doorbell, I'd like to make a statement.
1: Okay.
2: If anything happens to me, Johnny, you're responsible.

0: old mother.
1: You won't feel that way in the morning. Not when you see those big headlines on your story.
0: If I live long enough to write a story.
1: Don't be silly.
0: Yeah, but this noble dame's atomic.
1: Well, that doesn't mean that you...
2: Well, Johnny, hello.
1: Hello, Your Honor.
0: Hiya, Mr. Mayor.
2: Come in, both of you.
1: Thank you.
0: It's a pleasure, I hope.
2: Well, now, what can I do for you, gentlemen?
1: Is Ruth at home, Your Honor?
2: Yes, of course, she's pretty angry about what happened.
0: Yeah, we figured she would be.
1: But we'd still like to see her.
2: Very well, I'll call her. Oh, Ruth.
3: Yes, sir?
2: There's someone here to see you.
3: Oh, why didn't you tell me?
0: What I want to know is why you did.
3: I heard the doorbell ring, but I thought it would be for you, and... Well, now, if it isn't Mr. Bronson and Mr. Weldon.
1: Hello, Ruth.
0: Hi.
2: Well, I'll just leave you young folks alone.
3: Don't go, Dan.
2: Well,
3: I'm sure that if this were anything private, Mr. Weldy wouldn't be along.
0: You see, Johnny, right away she...
3: In case you don't know about it, Dad, Mr. Weldy is the poor man's Walter Winchell.
0: Oh.
3: Well, Mr. Bronson, I'm sure this isn't a social call.
1: No, not exactly. Sam and I came here, Ruth, because we have a report we want you to read.
3: Oh?
1: Here, go ahead and read it.
3: Thank you, I will.
2: What kind of a report is this, Johnny?
1: Well, sir, we made a survey of the veterans here in town.
2: Yes?
0: We wanted to find out what they thought of this idea of a war memorial.
1: And these papers here are the interviews.
2: And just what did you find out?
0: That 92.6 of the war veterans in this town think we need a new park.
1: And that only 1.3 think we need a statue in City Square.
0: The rest know nothing.
2: Yeah, well. Well, now, they want a park, do they? Well, that's fine.
1: Ruth, after looking at that report, do you still insist on going ahead and putting up that fool statue?
3: Why, Johnny, you look so angry.
1: Huh?
2: They've done it, Ruth. They've done it.
0: Hey, what's the gag?
1: Yeah, what's so funny?
3: Dad, Johnny thought I was going to put up a statue of him.
1: Look, I don't get what this is all about.
2: Well, Johnny, Ruth and I planned this whole thing.
3: And it's worked out perfectly.
0: Hey, Captain, is this a rib?
1: Will you please tell me what it is you planned?
3: Tell him, Dad.
2: Well, it all started a few weeks ago when I found out that the Noblesville Businessmen's Association had decided to put up a statue.
0: Boy, this is deep stuff.
2: Well, I was against it, but I felt I couldn't do anything.
3: For political reasons, of course.
0: Yeah, there are some pretty influential cookies in that bunch.
1: But where do I come in?
3: After me.
1: Gee, I'm all confused.
0: You're confused? What do you think I am?
2: But it's really quite simple. You see, I wrote to Ruth in New York.
3: And I came home and announced that I was putting up a statue of you, Johnny.
1: But I...
2: Well, don't you see? I knew you wouldn't stand for it.
1: You knew I wouldn't stand for it.
3: Of course. Dad was positive you'd try to stop me.
2: And I helped things along by showing you how you could do it.
1: Well, I'll be darned.
2: It was just a roundabout way, Johnny, of telling the Businessmen's Association that they couldn't put up a statue in City Square.
0: Gosh, and now they'll never know why.
1: Well, as long as that statue doesn't go up, I don't care.
3: Oh, but Johnny, this survey you've made is wonderful. If Sam runs a story about it in the paper, the Businessmen's Association will take the hint.
0: And bingo, we got a new park.
2: That's the idea.
0: Hey, but look, Mr. Mayor, how'd you know Johnny would get this survey made?
2: Why, I didn't.
3: But he did know that he'd get the opinion of the veterans one way or another.
2: If we got him mad enough.
1: And you did.
3: But, Johnny, that was my job. That's why I said all those nasty things when I went to your office.
1: Well, you ought to be satisfied. It worked.
2: Now, Sam, about that story.
0: Anything you say, Mr. Mayor.
2: Well, then, let's go into my study and get to work.
0: Yes, sir. I'm right behind you.
3: Johnny.
1: Yes, Ruth?
3: Still angry?
1: Of course not. I appreciate all you've done.
3: Oh, I'm glad. I was afraid.
1: I'm the one who should apologize, Ruth. Talking the way I did when I came here to see you.
3: It was my first day home from New York, too. Not much of a welcome, was it?
1: Well, next time maybe I'll act a little more civilized.
3: Well, just don't greet me in a tone of voice that says you're my old school teacher and I've been a naughty girl.
1: Okay. I'll say, good morning, Miss Noble. It's good to see you back.
3: Oh, that's very formal.
1: Well, I suppose I can just say hello.
3: Anybody can do that, John.
1: Then maybe I'll...
3: Oh, please do. Oh, Johnny. That's the very best kind of welcome.
1: Ruth, darling, tell me, are you going back to New York right away?
3: Oh, no. You see, well, there's a friend of mine here in town. Maybe you know him. He's a city engineer. And the way things look now, he's going to take up a lot of my time.
1: You really think he will?
3: Well, do you?
1: Do I? Darling, I'm absolutely sure of it.

curtain falls on the last act of Reluctant Hero. Another Curtain Time play brought to you by the makers of Milky Way Candy Bar. Tonight's Curtain Time starred Harry Elders as Johnny Bronson and Annette Sargent as Ruth Noble. The supporting players were George Caesar and Sidney Elstrom, and the script was written by Roger Vornholt. The Curtain Time music is arranged and conducted by Bert Farber, and the entire production is directed by Harry Holt.

0: And now, our Curtain Time stars with a word about next week's play.
1: Next week, Pat, I'm a movie star who visits her old hometown.
2: And I'm the boyfriend who used to buy her chocolate sodas, Pat.
0: And you meet again?
2: That's right. And a lot of things happen in this play called Hometown Girl.
0: Well, thanks for the advance information. And good night, Nanette Sargent and Harry Elders.
1: Good night.
3: Good night, Pat.
0: Now I'll join this gay theater crowd as it leaves the merchandise mart. Many on their way to the glamorous after-theater spots here in Chicago. Until next week, then, this is Patrick Allen reminding you of your date every Saturday, same time, same station, when the makers of Milky Way.

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0: 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All oils thin out when they're heated and thicken when they're cooled. 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When oil gets too thin, it doesn't lubricate your motor properly, and it burns up too fast. When oil gets too thick, it makes your car hard to start and is liable to cause damage to your motor. 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And here's an important thing to remember when you tell Dad. 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And tell them about Skelly Tagoline Winter Oil, too. 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And now to Captain Midnight. Last time you remember, as Chuck Ramsey made a dangerous landing in front of the old Aztec temple, he was surprised to meet Patsy Donovan, Pebbles, Pinky Drake, and Slim Poole, who were on an exploration trip. Chuck and his friend succeeded in carrying Dolores, who had fainted in the plane, inside the doorway of the temple. They got there just in time to escape the bullets from the black plane flown by Gardo, Ivan Shark's chief pilot. But in the meantime, across the ridge, another black plane is flying. In it are Captain Midnight and Senor Pareda. Let's listen as Captain Midnight says.
1: There, Senor. There's the dried lake bed.
2: I thank the kind Dios, the Capitan. Now we are safe.
1: Yes, Senor. I don't believe there's any danger of pursuit now. All I want to see is the plane flown by Chuck.
2: Say, Senor, but we are well off the ridge. The plane flown by Chuck must be on the ground.
1: I'm hoping Chuck didn't have any trouble in landing. Don't forget about that soft spot in the dried lake bed.
2: That I remember only too well, me Capitan.
1: But I think Chuck knows how to get across it, all right. We've done it several times.
2: But, Senor, what do you do now?
1: We're gliding down to land, Senor. You'll see Dolores in just a couple of minutes now. Well, that's strange.
2: What, mi capitán? What is that?
1: I don't see any plane. I wasn't surprised not to see the ship out in the open. Chuck would have had enough sense to taxi up under the trees, but, well, we're low enough now to see enough.
2: We do not see the airplane.
1: Exactly. Why, it isn't in sight anywhere.
2: But, mi capitán, this Chuck, he's the very clever boy. Perhaps he hides the plane in some other place.
1: Well, I've been looking all along the shoreline. I don't believe Chuck could find a place to conceal the ship so well that we couldn't see it from this altitude.
2: Oh, senor, this is terrible. I have found my Dolores only to lose
1: now,
2: her.
1: Take it easy, senor. Let's not get too excited about it until we know more. Well, Chuck hasn't returned yet, that's certain. If he had, he would be out in the lake bed waving at us.
2: No, senor, he is not here. It is not good.
1: Now, listen. We'll fly in a large circle and look the country over. Chuck might have had a forced landing.
2: Mi capitán, quickly.
1: What is it, senor?
2: Look to the north, across the ridge.
1: Yes, senor, I'm looking.
2: I see something move, senor.
1: Where? Where was it?
2: In that direction. No, mi capitán, a little more to the left.
1: Yes, you're right, senor, now I see it. An airplane. And we're going to find out who's flying it.
2: It must be Chuck, mi capitán, and my Dolores.
1: Don't forget there are other black planes in the sky. This plane very likely is flown by one of Shark's pilots. Is there ammunition left for that machine gun?
2: See me, Capitan. I have many rounds left.
1: This is bad, senor. We're not gaining on that plane. He must be flying in the same direction we are.
2: This is bad, senor. In that direction is the hacienda, where the Ivan Shark has the many airplanes.
1: Yes, you're right. It doesn't seem possible that Chuck would be flying in that direction.
2: No, Senor. Chuck would not fly from the frying pan into the fire.
1: Well, I don't think there's much chance of catching that plane. I'm headed for him now. I hope I won't lose him. Meanwhile, you keep your eyes on the ground.
2: Si, mi capitán. That I will do.
1: Oh. We're over the ridge to the west where that waterfall is.
2: Si, senor. There lies the Aztec temple. And there is also my treasure.
1: Yes, I remember. Well, if I can't catch this plane, we'll fly down and look over the temple.
2: Mi capitán, what? You must look below. I think I see an airplane.
1: Wait a minute. You said there was nothing but jungle below.
2: Si, there is only the jungle in the temple and the big pool into which the water falls.
1: Well, where do you see the airplane?
2: Do you see the temple, mi capitán?
1: No, wait, not yet. I'll bank the ship a little.
2: Now, do you see?
1: You bet I see one. Why, it doesn't seem possible.
2: You see the open square in front of the temple, right on the edge of the pool, below the waterfall?
1: Yes, and you're right. There is a plane down there. But how in the world could it get where it is?
2: It is on the edge of the pool, senor.
1: Wait a minute. Listen, senor, I see the whole thing now. Someone has had to make a forced landing. That's the only open place below. The pilot came in from the only direction he could, headed right toward the waterfall. All right, now hold tight now. We're going down to investigate.
2: Capitan, there is the person down there. He's running.
1: Yes, I see him. He's coming up that slope at the other end of the square. Looks like he's been down near the water.
2: But who could he be, senor? I do not like it. The natives, they never go near this place.
1: Well, we'll find out in just a few seconds now.
2: Now I can see the plane very well. It is the black plane, just like the one we fly.
1: Yes, it's one of Shark's planes, I'm sure.
2: You think, senor, this one was flown by Chuck Ramsey?
1: Oh, no, senor. Chuck is too good a pilot to attempt a landing in such a place as that.
2: We are getting close, senor. I can see the boy who is running. Mi capitán, he's Pablo.
1: Pablo? Well, but how could he... Well, you're right, senor. It is Pablo.
2: He runs from us. He's afraid of us.
1: Yes, he thinks we're two of Shark's pilot. Oh, look out now, senor. I can't go any lower. I'm going to circle that square. Not more than 50 feet up. He should be able to see us plainly. Senor, wave to him, quick.
2: Si, senor. He knows we are the friends. He comes out.
1: Look, senor. There are others with him.
2: Si, there are many more. The capitán, there's Chuck Ramsey. There's the senorita Patsy.
1: Well, can you try that? Look, there's Patsy and Chuck, and there come Pinky, Drake, and Slim Pool. How many more are down there?
2: But I do not see me, Dolores.
1: Wait a minute. Look at Chuck, senor. Look, he's waving his hands. He's giving me a signal we both know well. Everything's all right.
2: This Pinky and Slim, they go back inside.
1: No, I can see the whole thing now. Chuck's motor must have quit, and he had to make a forced landing. But how he ever made that landing is beyond me.
2: Look, mi capitán.
1: What?
2: This Pink and Slim, they come out with Dolores. She waves their hand to us.
1: Sure, senor, she's all right. Must be a little weak after an experience like that.
2: What shall we do, mi capitán? We cannot make the landing here.
1: You bet we can. We might get away with it, but the chances against it are too great. Now look, write a note, senor. Tell Pablo we will land on the lake bed, and they are to meet us there. Do you have some paper there?
2: Si, senor. I have the paper in the pencil.
1: Oh, good.
2: I'm beginning to write already.
1: Okay, hurry. I'm still not forgetting about that other plane we saw in the air.
2: Si, senor. I am hurrying.
1: Hurry.
2: Hear me, capitán. Here is the knot.
1: Good. I've got a small wrench in my pocket here. Here's a piece of string. Now then, I'll just tie that around there. We're all set.
2: Can you drop the knot in the square?
1: Yes, you bet I can. Now watch this.
2: So, you put the plane up on the end.
1: Yes, and here goes the note.
2: Mi capitán, that is excellent. It falls in the middle of the square.
1: And now, senor, we're getting out of here.
0: At the same moment, down the valley in the library of the Pareda Hacienda, a different scene is taking place. Ivan Shark, in a very angry mood indeed, is sitting at his desk studying some papers. Suddenly, there comes a sound.
3: That last plane has returned. Is that you, Fang?
4: Yes, Master.
3: What have you found out?
4: I beg pardon, Master. Fury waiting to see you.
3: Huh? What does she want? Close the door, Fang.
4: Yes, Master.
3: Well, what do you have to report?
4: I have found out nothing about Zollinger, Master.
3: You will get him, Fang, and bring him here.
4: Yes, Master.
3: Has Carter returned yet?
4: No, Master.
3: As soon as he does, send him in. And now go get Zollinger.
4: What about Miss Fury, Master?
3: Tell her to come in. I've got some things to say to her anyway.
4: Yes, Master. You will come in, Miss Fury.
5: Very good, Sergeant.
3: And what do you wish to see me about, Fury? I am very busy.
5: I have come to ask you, Father, why we do not finish our business here and leave.
3: And only a few days ago, you wished to remain here permanently.
5: No, Father, only for a refuge. But I have changed my mind. Let us go back to the big cities of the world, where there is more life.
3: You may go anytime you please, Fury. And the quicker you go, the better I shall like it.
5: What do you mean by that, Father?
3: You have been no help to me at all, Fury. All you do is lie around and sleep in the Mexican sun. You become utterly lazy, inefficient, insubordinate.
5: That is not true. I have done what you asked me to do.
3: Indeed. And what of Dolores Pareda? It was your duty to watch her well, not to let her get away. We've put her in the underground chamber, but you would not go down there. The air was not good enough for you.
5: Why should I go down into that foul place? It was not my fault she got away. Don't you criticize me. You and Gado and Fang. You were all tricked by Captain Midnight.
3: That is a lie. Sometimes you make me regret that I ever had a daughter. Get out before I throw you
5: out. No, Father. You will not throw me out. You have others who do not serve you well.
3: You mean Zollinger?
5: Yes. I have heard all about that. Zollinger was on guard in this room when Captain Midnight and his friends got away. You see, I am not so sleepy after all.
3: I am having Zollinger brought in, Fury. In a few moments, he will be here. You are good at looking behind the faces of men. I will question him and you will watch. If he has betrayed me, I will give you the signal and you may have the honor of shooting him with your pistol.
5: That will be a pleasure, Father.
3: Now then, you will sit on my right, Wendy. That is Fang now. Zollinger will be with him. Are you ready?
5: Yes, Father. And I will know whether he has betrayed you.
3: Very good. I will signal Fang to bring him in. Then we shall see.
0: Well, the pilot Zollinger, whom we know has befriended Captain Midnight, is confronted by a terrible danger. Will Ivan Shark be able to break him down? What kind of a game is Zollinger playing anyway? Strange things are about to happen. Don't miss them. Tune in tomorrow to Captain Midnight. Now, attention, Flight Patrol members. Remember what you learned about driving a few minutes ago? You learned something about the kind of oil to use in your family car. And that's something every young Flight Patrol member should know. Just like it's important for airplane pilots. You see, in winter, it's important to have a motor oil that flows freely when it's cold. But it should also keep its oily body when the motor gets warmed up. And that's why it's so smart to use Skelly Tagoline or Uniflow motor oil. Because these two popular winter weight motor oils flow freely at chilliest temperatures. They don't get gluey thick when cold or turn watery thin when hot. So ask your Skelly man about Skelly Tagoline and Uniflow motor oils tonight. They're sold only at Skelly service stations. But say, tomorrow I'll have some thrilling news about Christmas for all those who live beyond the gas mains, those who do not have city gas service. So don't forget to tune in again tomorrow, same time, same station, for further transcribed adventures of Captain Midnight, brought to you by the Skelly Oil Company, Skelly Jobbers and Dealers. Is the mute pilot Zollinger a friend or foe of Captain Midnight? Can the famous aviator and his friends escape from the Aztec temple out of the clutches of Ivan Shark? Be sure to listen tomorrow. Until then, this is Don Gordon, your Skelly Man, saying goodbye and happy landing!

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You are standing at the edge of an enchanted grove, lured by a soft, caressing voice inviting you to destruction. 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
1: Today we escape to the African veldt and an enchanted shrine of great antiquity, as John Buchan told it in his weird story, The Grove of Ashes.

0: We stumbled onto the place, Lawson and I, during the second day after we left Tarki. We'd traveled on horseback some 40 miles or so through typical African veldt, lush and green, with plenty of game and good hunting. It was late afternoon when we topped a rise and saw before us a small plateau of such beauty that we both reined in and sat staring at it, not speaking for some moments. A tiny sparkling stream wandered through the verdant meadow grasses, and at the edge of the plateau tumbled in a crystal waterfall down to the plain below. Graceful clumps of strange trees grew here and there, and bushes blazed in a riot of bloom. I'd seen nothing remotely like it in all the miles we'd come. It stood alone, proud and lovely, an alien island in a sea of tropic jungle.
1: Great heavens, John, in your whole life have you ever seen anything like it? If some artist had designed that plateau, placed every tree and bush by hand, it couldn't be any more perfect. It's almost weird, isn't it?
0: Yes. It shouldn't be here. It doesn't belong. But there isn't a plant growing over there that's like any we've seen in the rest of the jungle.
1: Probably a difference in minerals in the soil, something of that kind.
0: It's more than that. They're not even the same varieties.
1: It's true. That one grove standing alone there near the edge, I've never seen trees that slender and fragile.
0: And the bark, it looks like silver velvet.
1: Silver velvet, huh? That's quite an idea, John.
0: Yes, I guess it is at that. Anyway, those doves seem to like it. They never stop circling over that one particular grove.
1: They're probably nesting there. A flock of white doves circling over the silver grove. But, you know, there's something vaguely familiar about that.
0: Yes, there is.
1: John, can you make out some kind of a dark shape there through the trees over toward the center of the grove?
0: Yes. Yes. Come on, let's ride over and take a look.
1: No. Not now.
0: Huh? Why?
1: I mean, you'll have plenty of chance to see it later.
0: What are you trying to say?
1: John, I'm going to build a home here.
0: A home? Out here in the middle of the jungle, miles from...
1: I'll build a road in from Tarki. I've got money enough, and no one but me to spend it. I've always wanted to live in Africa.
0: Always, Lawson? Or for the last 5 minutes?
1: It doesn't matter. Somehow, even though I'd never seen it, I've dreamed of this spot all my life. I've got to live here. Want to live here, I mean.
0: But so quickly, at least think it over first.
1: No, I don't have to think it over. I know what has to be done. John, it's here that I build my tabernacle.
0: I couldn't understand Lawson giving in to this sudden foolish impulse. It wasn't like him. But there was nothing I could do. I left him at Tarki the next day and returned to the matter-of-fact world of business in London. And it was 3 years before I saw him again. 3 years before I returned to Africa to find that he'd built a manor house in the jungle and equipped it with all the conveniences of the English countryside, of which not the least was Travers, his butler.
2: And may I be so bold as to say it, Mr. Buckham, it's very good to see you again, sir. You bring a breath of old London out of this heathen foreign country.
0: Well, thank you, Travers. It's good to see you again. This is some different from the old granite front on Grosvenor Square, isn't it?
2: Indeed it is, sir. A great many things are different.
0: Yes. Mr. Lawson's turned this jungle clearing into a paradise on earth.
2: If you'll pardon me, sir, I think paradise is not quite the word.
0: Oh, well...
2: Perhaps I'd better tell the master you've arrived, Mr. Button. He's been lying down.
0: Oh, not ill, I hope.
2: I'll tell him you're here, sir.
0: Travers left the room and I waited alone, wondering at the strangeness of his manner. I finally decided it must be induced by homesickness. I looked about me, as impressed by the austere magnificence of the library as I'd been by the grounds outside. There was an imposing mantelpiece of ebony at one end, and on it was placed an object elegantly fashioned of alabaster in the form of a half moon. It was curiously carved with signs of the zodiac. There was something compelling, almost unearthly about it. Fascinated, I reached out my hand.
3: I should not touch that if I were you.
0: Huh? Oh, Lawson, I didn't hear you come in.
3: How are you, John?
0: Oh, fine, Lawson. Couldn't be better. And you?
3: Shall we sit down?
0: Why, yes. Thank you. It's wonderful seeing you again, old man. Been wanting to get down here for the last 3 years, but you know how it is in London. Time gets away from you, and the first thing you know...
3: Yes, of course. Yes. Cigar?
0: No. No, thank you. Not now. When I finally did get the chance, I couldn't even wait for an answer from you. I sent a wire and then followed it right on down.
3: Yes, it surprised me a bit. Haven't had a visitor here for the last 2 years.
0: Oh? Well, then that explains why Travis talked the way he did. I thought it must be...
3: What do you mean, Travis talked the way he did? What did he say?
0: Lawson, what's wrong with you? He didn't say anything.
3: Well, he'd better not.
0: I'm afraid I...
3: Forget it. I'm sorry, John. I haven't felt very well the last few days.
0: Well, that explains it. I say, at least you seem to be eating all right. You're actually getting a bit plump.
3: Actually, I'm fat. Gross, flabby, and obscenely fat. Isn't that what you really mean?
0: Well, no. I was only joking.
3: Never mind. What do you think of the place, John?
0: The place? Why, it's amazing. It's beautiful. No one could ever believe it without seeing it. I doubt if there's another place like it anywhere in the world.
3: You're right about that. There isn't another place like it anywhere in the world.
0: Oh, that reminds me. I noticed you left the grove as it was without bothering it. Tell me, did you ever find out what it was we saw that afternoon?
3: Yes. Yes, John, I found what it was.
0: Well?
3: John, I have an overseer here, name of McJobson, quite a competent man. I want you to leave with him in the morning, take a 3 or 4 day hunting trip. He knows the country. He'll find you plenty of game.
0: Oh, but I came here to see you.
3: I'm fighting about a fever. Happens every so often. I'll be all right by the time you get back.
0: Oh, now, wait a minute. If you're sick, I'm certainly not going to run.
3: You'll do what I tell you!
0: Lawson.
3: I'm sorry to talk this way, but I know what has to be done.
0: All right, Lawson. Whatever you say.
3: Good. Settle it. Believe me, John, I know what's best for me.
0: Yes. I'm sure you do.
3: Another thing, John. That carving that sits on the mantel, I must ask you not to touch it. It's quite old and rare. I should not like anything to happen to it.
0: That night when I retired, I found it impossible to sleep. I tossed fitfully, trying to think of some reason for the great change that came over my friend in these past 3 years. Drugs, drink, actual sickness, either physical or mental? No, none of them gave any complete answer. My windows looked out across to the turf, and I saw the grove of strange trees. It was bathed now in the moonlight by a soft, silvery haze. Even now, in the middle of the night, the flock of doves circled in the air above it, gleaming white from wing and breast as they wheeled in the shafts of moonlight. I dozed off finally, to wake up suddenly in that brief hour before the first light of dawn. I happened to glance from the window, and in the fading moon glow saw a figure approaching the house. It drew nearer, and I saw it was Lawson, barefooted, wearing a white dressing gown. Shortly, I heard his weary steps pass my door, and afterward, the house was silent. I lay there wide awake. Lawson had been coming from the direction of the grove.

0: Good morning, Mr. Barton.
1: Oh, morning, McJobson. Oh, sit down, sit down.
0: Thank you, sir. Now, in regards to that hunting trip we talked about, I can offer you a choice of two or three...
1: Never mind. I'm not going on any hunting trip.
0: But last night we decided
1: that... last night, McJobson. Tell me, how long has Mr. Lawson been sick?
0: Oh, it comes and goes. Happens about once a month like this. He's not the man that he was when I first came here.
1: Do you have any ideas about what might be the matter?
0: Aye.
1: Well, what are they?
0: If I told you what was in my head, you'd think me daft. Why don't you wait until tomorrow? You won't need to ask. It's the full moon, the next.
1: Full moon? What does that have to do with it?
0: You'll find it in the Bible. Read the 11th chapter of the 2nd book of Kings. Who tells that?
1: I found a Bible in the library and thumbed it open to the passage he'd mentioned. I read through it once without understanding. And then one sentence seemed to leap out from the page. For Solomon went after Ashtaroth, the goddess of the Sidonians. Ashtaroth, of course, Ashtaroth, goddess of the ancient East, whose strange rituals held a dark fascination for the children of Israel, over and over luring them away from their fierce prophets to worship at her shrines. The white doves of Ashtaroth circling the shrine of her silver grove. Why, then the grove at the end of the turf must hide a lost shrine dedicated to her worship. But what of Lawson? Did his blood carry one fraction from old Israel with the same ancient weakness to hear and answer the call of the goddess? Did he become an acolyte of Ashtaroth? What weird rites did he perform in the grove at night? And then I remember tonight. The worship of Ashtaroth had always reached its climax on the night of the full moon. Lawson did not appear all day. And that evening, after dinner, McJobson and I took up our watch on the dark veranda, looking into the windows of the library. We'd been there at least an hour.
0: Look. That's Mr. Lawson. He just came into the library.
1: I see him. Wait. What's he after?
0: I suppose he wants the little figure on the mantel.
1: We watched him take the carved half moon of alabaster and slip it into the pocket of the robe he was wearing. Then he turned and left the room. In a moment, he came out the front door and walked off across the turf in the moonlight.
0: He'd best give him a bit of a start and then follow him.
1: No, he'd see us for sure in that moonlight.
0: I do not think so. He'd not look back now, sir, if there were 10 of us following.
1: McJobson, what is it all about?
0: You've read the book?
1: Yes. Yes, it's the ancient goddess Ashtaroth, but what is the ceremony? What does he do? And what is it that made him the way he is?
0: The ceremony you'll be seeing, Mr. Buchan. As to what has made him like he is, he does an evil thing. And all the while he knows it to be evil. He cannot help himself. And he knows that too.
1: Yes. I think I see what you mean.
0: We'd best be going now. He's gone into the grove.
1: We crossed the turf quickly and passed into the black and silver shadows of the moonlit grove, working our way carefully toward the center. The only sound at first was the piping of the doves circling high over the lacy branches above our heads. I saw as we approached that the center of the grove had been cleared to form a small circular arena. It was covered with smooth turf. And standing in the middle of it was a cone of rock 30 feet high, a smooth, sharp tower of stone that pointed up toward the tops of the trees. And then I saw Lawson. He stood by the base of the conical tower, his arms uplifted, the symbol of the half moon bound to his forehead, and chanting words with meanings I could not even guess.
2: Now Lawson threw off his white robe and began a curious kind of dance, moving around the foot of the cone on a worn path beaten in the turf. The same path he must have followed many other nights before. He moved faster and faster, uttering now and again a wild cry. We stared entranced at the circle of moonlight. And as he danced, a strange new sound slipped into my consciousness. An earthly melody that seemed to come from the tower, from the trees. Or may perhaps have been born within my own mind, tricked by the magic fantasy of moonlight, shadows, and perhaps madness. It brought to me one vivid thought of the warm, soft lips of an unseen goddess, of lips incarnadine, whispering gently and sensuously across the reeds of a penpipe. I stirred uneasily, felt the quickening of my pulse.
0: You have tried to resist it, Mr. Buchan. It is only a thing of evil couched in a false beauty.
2: McJobson heard or felt it too. Then it was more than a trick of my own senses. Something in me thrilled to the call of the weird melody. I wanted to rush out and throw myself at the base of the stone tower to dance as Lawson was doing, to spend all eternity in adoration and worship of the beauty of Ashtaroth.
0: No, Mr. Buchan. Think what it's done to him. Fight it, lad. Fight it.
2: I lost all knowledge of time. The dance had grown swifter and fiercer. The moonlit figure in the clearing moved faster and faster, posturating and gyrating in tempo to the crazy rhythm. My blood was pounding in my throat, my ears ringing. The music surged through my brain in ever-mounting waves of incandescent sound. Now I was beyond reason, possessed by an overpowering frenzy when... the cock crew. Then the grove was deathly still, and at the foot of the tower, Lawson lay unconscious.

0: How is he, Mr. Buckham?
1: He's lost a lot of blood, but I think he'll be all right.
0: Good. It was a near thing.
1: Trevor's got a couple of sleeping tablets into him. He'll not be waking up before tonight, at least. McJobson, I suppose you know what we have to do.
0: I'm well aware of what should be done, sir. But I've no idea how to do it.
1: I think I do. I shall take full responsibility, but I'll need men, all we can get.
0: The natives will no go near the place. But there's some 30 white men on the tobacco farm a few miles back on the bush. But they want a high wage.
1: I'll pay it, just get them.
0: Would you mind telling me what you're proposing to do, sir?
1: Yes. Something that may sound as mad as Lawson himself. I'm going to deal with that grove the same way King Josiah did.
0: Hey, it comes back to me vaguely.
1: Yeah. Here it is. And the high places that were before Jerusalem, which Solomon, the king of Israel, had builded for Ashtaroth, the abomination of the Sidonians, did the king defile. And he brake in pieces the images and cut down the groves. Both the altar and the high place he brake down, and burned the high place, and stamped it small to powder, and burned the grove.
0: Aye, it is the word of God. I'll need dynamite, but I have plenty of it down at the workshop. I'll go after the men first. We should be ready to start by 9 o'clock this morning.

0: It was just past 9 when we entered the grove, carrying axes and a couple of shotguns, and driving several teams of oxen. A light breeze had sprung up, and it whispered and rustled in the branches of the silver trees. We took care of the doves first, shot them one by one until we'd killed them all, 27, then piled their white bodies at the foot of the pointed rock. Then the men set to work with the axes, chopping through the slender trunks of the trees.
1: Watch the single tree, get every bush, drag them into fighting.
2: Right, you are, sir.
1: All right, come on.
0: I stood by the stone tower, the high place of King Solomon, and watched while the work went on. Gradually, borne perhaps in the sighing wind, a strange fancy crept into my mind.
3: Oh, no. Please don't. Please, no.
0: I fancied I could hear a voice coming from the tower, from the trees. This voice was soft, warm, and pleading.
3: Listen with your heart. Can the spirit within you not hear and feel?
0: The heart of all sorrow was in that voice, and the soul of all loveliness. Distant, tenuous, with all the bodiless grace of a goddess older than time and desire.
3: Please listen. Can you not know that I am beautiful, and once gone, and gone forever?
0: I could not believe that I was imagining this soft and lovely voice. I felt a sudden and overpowering adoration for this exquisite creature who whispered in the breath of the wind. I wanted to call out to the men, order them to stop desecration of her home and sanctuary. Then I thought of Lawson, of what he'd become, and I fought back the impulse.
3: How can you judge who knows so little? One who is part of the whole divinity of nature?
0: No, I won't. I can't listen to you.
3: Look at me but once with the eyes of your heart, and you'll belong to me forever.
0: No. Please, no.
3: You have killed my dove, covered their white breasts with blood. Are you not yet satisfied?
0: It's got to be done. It's got to be done.
3: No, please. You could stop now. And leave the high place. New trees would grow, and other doves would come and nest in them.
0: But I can't. I can't.
4: What do you say, Mr. Buchan? I couldn't quite hear you.
0: Hmm? Oh, nothing. Nothing at all.
4: Well, I'm ready to put the dynamite around the tower here, if you'll move back a little way.
0: McJobson, perhaps we could leave the tower. Maybe it's enough to clear the grove.
4: 'Tis not enough. The book says, and their children remember the altars and the groves by the green trees upon the high hills.
0: No.
4: That's no good, Mr. Buchan. Pay no heed to the voices of the wind. Every last stone must be destroyed.
3: Listen to the heart and spirit within you.
0: No.
3: He is a stern man. And a cruel man, and his words are vile with hate.
0: No.
3: Leave me only this one last altar.
0: No. All right, McJobson. Go ahead with it.
4: Place the boxes of dynamite close together, lads. Easy now.
3: No. Even now, it's not too late.
0: I walked away slowly. The piles of tree trunks were burning now. The smoke swirled in the wind. I would leave this place tonight. Yes, I would leave this place forever. Then write a note for Lawson, telling him of what I'd done. And I was very tired.
3: Oh, please, listen. there's yet time. The thing once done can never be undone. And once gone, I can never return.
0: I knew that my act, my reason told me all these things. I knew that this act that I'd committed had saved Lawson, had saved his life and perhaps his reason. And yet I wondered if perhaps in so doing I was not driving from its very last refuge on earth. Something that was so rare and lovely. If perhaps I was not destroying a very beautiful thing. A very beautiful thing forever.
3: Stop now!

silence. Nothing but silence. And I heard the sweet voice no more. And my face was wet with tears.

0: Escape. Produced by William N. Robeson, directed by Norman McDonnell, today brought you The Grove of Ashtaroth by John Buchan. Adapted for radio by Les Crutchfield, with Paul Frees as Buchan, Bill Conrad as Lawson, Kay Brinker as Ashtaroth, Raymond Lawrence as McJobson, and Eric Snowden as Travers. Music was conceived by Cy Feuer, with Eddie Dunstetter at the console. Next week.
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0: Once again, the Damon Runyon Theater brings you another story by the master storyteller, Damon Runyon. And this one, a story goes with it. And to tell it to you, here is Broadway.
1: Thanks. Well, it is of a racing time at Saratoga, and I am there. I am feeling fine because the night before this afternoon, I make a few pounds on some very willing dice. I am walking along when all of a sudden I spot Hot Horse Herbie. Now, Herbie is generally with empty pockets, and I know he knows I do all right. So I suddenly think of a place I have to be in the opposite direction. But just when I think I am out of reach, I hear...
2: Hello, Broadway.
1: Oh, hello, Herbie. What do you do, tunnel in the ground to come up in front of me?
2: You are not glad to see me.
1: Hysterical with happiness, so long.
2: Broadway...
1: The answer is no.
2: I do not ask you anything.
1: The gleam in your eye does.
2: I hear about you and the little cubes last night.
1: Herbie, I have got to pay the mortgage on the old farm in Indiana. I am sending a brother through college, and my sister in California wants to come home.
2: You are never in Indiana. You never have a brother, much less a sister.
1: How much, Herbie?
2: Broadway, I do not ask you for a red cent. I never open my kisser about dough. In fact, I just wish to wish you a good afternoon. Take it easy, Broadway. I will see you some other time.
1: Well, when Hot Horse Herbie walks away without putting a bite on me, all I am able to do is stand there with my mouth open. It is a very unusual situation. In fact, it is so unusual it is practically impossible. And I look around me several times to be sure I am still in the world. However, Herbie has a reason. And what the reason is, I find out the next day. And I will tell you about it in a minute.

0: And now, back to the Damon Runyon Theater and the famous A Story Goes With It.
1: Like I say, it comes up the next day. I am once again at the track when I feel a tap on my shoulder. I look around, and there stands Hot Horse Herbie.
2: I should not even speak to you after the way you treat me yesterday. Just like I am a leopard.
1: I am sorry. I figure you for a touch.
2: Hey, that reminds me.
1: I open my big mouth.
2: At Broadway, do you wish something good in the fort tomorrow?
1: Herbie, look, you have always got a horse that is something good. Only the other horses are never convinced.
2: I tell you, Broadway, this is a cinch. A sure thing.
1: Yeah, sure.
2: Broadway, it is a cinch. Do you wish to hear about it?
1: No.
2: Look,
1: What is the matter? What are you looking at?
2: Broadway, see that guy standing over there by the rail?
1: The sad-looking character?
2: Him. I dislike the way he stares at me.
1: Who is he?
2: I never see him before in my life.
1: He seems to know you because he is coming over. And you will excuse me
2: wait,
1: because...
2: Wait a minute. Stay with me. I do not like the looks of this character.
1: He is very hollow-eyed, like he does not sleep for nights and nights.
2: It is going to be a touch. Leave us go.
1: Yeah, now you know how it feels.
2: I have got to go.
3: Excuse me. I want to talk to you.
2: Me?

0: Here.
1: There is something wrong, Mr.
0: My name is Harker. Steve Harker.
2: To me, that is a cold name. It means nothing.
1: I do not know it either.
0: I'm not real well known. Fact is, nobody knows me here.
2: Well, do not worry. You will get acquainted. Now, if you will kindly excuse my friend
0: please,
2: and I...
0: Please, just a minute. I want to ask you a favor.
1: Oh? What is that?
0: Do you know anybody with a gun for sale?
2: Broadway, does he say a Roscoe?
0: No, a gun.
1: Hey, look, Mr. Harder, why do you wish a heater?
0: Gun.
1: You have it your own way. Why do you wish a gun?
0: To kill myself.
2: Oh, is that all? Well, I may be able to give you the name of a guy
1: Kirby,
2: who
1: Kirby, what are you doing?
2: Doing this citizen a favor. He asks us, does he not?
1: Mr. Harder, why do you wish to kill yourself?
0: I lost all my money. All but $50.
2: He is a wealthy man, and he wishes to knock himself over. He is nuts.
0: You don't understand. I had over $500. I don't dare go home to my girl.
1: Look, Mr. Harder, take the $50 and go home.
0: I live in Illinois.
2: Practically a foreigner.
0: Please, do me a favor and tell
1: me... No, go away. You are loony.
0: You can have the gun after I'm through with it.
1: Thanks. Come on, Herbie.
2: Yeah. Goodbye, Mr. Harder. For $50, I will...
1: Herbie, the guy is nuts. Leave him alone.
2: Broadway, you queer a deal for me. I know where I can get a Roscoe for $30. I take his 50 and make 20, and what does he care?
1: Herbie, I know where there is a nice, quiet job in the morgue. It will suit your personality fine.
2: I do all right this way. Why do I want a job?
1: Forget it. Now, goodbye.
2: Now, wait. I remember. I am telling you about something good in the fort tomorrow.
1: Never mind.
2: Broadway, you do not understand. This is not an ordinary tip. It is a special, extra special.
1: No.
2: Broadway.
1: What?
2: A story goes with it.
1: I do not care. A story?
2: A story.
1: Well?
2: Listen, you come with me.
1: Where?
2: To the stable. I wish you to see something.
1: What?
2: A horse by the name of Never Despair.
1: What? Herbie, I will not insult other horses I may wish to bet on by associating with that caterpillar.
2: I tell you, there is a story goes with it. And Broadway, a very good story.
1: Well, since Herbie puts it that way, there is nothing else but I go with him. We head for the stables, and Herbie leads me to a stall where Never Despair is. Now, this is a horse that even the guy who hollers he would give his kingdom for one would bite his tongue for saying such a thing. Anyway, Herbie looks around careful-like, and then addresses me thusly.
2: This is Never Despair.
1: Yeah, I read the nameplate. But even without it, there is no doubt. Once I see this pig in a race, and he is slower than the glue he should be.
2: Shh. He is going to win the fourth race tomorrow.
1: This is the first time in history one horse runs all alone in a race. Because that is the only way he...
3: Marty, is that you?
1: Who is that, Herbie? It sounds like a doll.
2: Shh. It is Hybe, Louise.
3: Oh, I couldn't see. I was back in the stall.
2: Oh, sure. Louise, this is my friend, Broadway.
3: Oh, sure. I've seen you, Mr. Broadway. How are you?
1: Just fine, little miss. And you?
3: Wonderful. Did you come to look at Never Despair?
2: Yeah. We wish to give him the once-over.
3: He's not in very good shape, is he?
2: Well, one never knows about a horse.
1: That is right. One never knows.
3: Open the stall door for me, will you?
2: Oh, sure.
3: Thank you. It's a little hard getting around in a wheelchair.
2: Oh, you'll do all right, Louise.
3: Of course. It's all right, Mr. Broadway. Don't look so sad. I'm used to it. Ever since I was 9.
1: Oh? How old are you now, Louise?
3: 17.
2: Well, I hear Never Despair is running in the fort tomorrow, Louise.
3: Yes, he is.
2: Mm-hmm. What do you think of his chances?
3: I don't know.
2: He never wins a race before.
3: But Dad won't give up.
2: That is the ticket. Never Despair. Just like his name.
3: We got a wonderful jockey, Marty Bowen.
1: Marty Bowen?
2: Yeah, but... he is a great boy.
4: Yeah, that's right, Herbie. Great.
3: Marty, I didn't see you come up.
4: I came up the back way. What are you doing around here, Herbie?
2: Why, I just come to look over Never Despair.
4: Why?
2: Why?
3: Marty, what's the matter? Why are you looking like that?
4: I just don't like the idea of him coming around here. That's all.
2: Marty! Marty.

0: You got me wrong.
1: Yeah, I guess so. How you feeling today, honey?
0: Me?
1: Shut up.
2: Herbie, let us go.
3: Oh, no, please don't go. I never get much chance to talk.
2: Okay, little miss.
1: Feeling any better, Louise?
3: Sure. I just told Herbie and Mr. Broadway that you're riding Never Despair tomorrow.
1: Oh, yeah. You told them, huh?
3: Why, yes. Shouldn't I?
1: Well, they'd find out anyhow. Now, look, baby. Maybe you'd better let me wheel you back to the hotel. You shouldn't be knocking yourself out like this.
3: All right. I'll be back in a minute. I left my coat in the tack room.
0: Well, I guess I will be going.
1: Just a second, Herbie.
0: Yeah?
1: What are you doing here?
0: Oh, just wandering around.
1: Then keep wandering.
0: What are you so touchy about, Marty?
1: Look, any time a guy like you comes around, there's something cooking.
0: There is? Like what, for instance, Marty?
1: Beat it, Herbie.
0: Well, sure, sure. Come on, Broadway.
2: Yeah, like I say before, let us go. Now, it strikes me as very strange that a jockey like Marty Bowen is riding Never Despair. Also, it is more than just strange that Herbie knows something about the race. Also, Marty acts suspicious indeed. I am thinking about all this when Herbie says to me,
0: Well, how does it look to you, Broadway?
2: I am trying to figure that out, Herbie.
0: Mm-hmm. Now, what do you say if I tell you that the 4th tomorrow is going to be a boat race?
2: Boat race? You mean that race is going to be fixed?
0: That is it?
2: You are crazy. It is practically impossible.
0: Not when a guy is in love with a dog.
2: Who is in love with who, and what has love got to do with horses?
0: Everything. Listen. It is fixed for Never Despair the Cop.
2: Now I know you are crazy. Why, if that nag so much as finishes the same day as the other Gigi's, the judges will look for something fishy.
0: Nevertheless, Never Despair will win.
2: For the last time, I ask you why.
0: Look, Marty is in love with Louise. Now, her old man owns Never Despair. But he has not got a nickel in the world.
2: Herbie, this story is getting more than somewhat mixed up.
0: If you will listen and not interrupt so much,
2: I'll... Go ahead.
0: All right. Now, Marty Bowen knows Never Despair has not got a chance. So, he fixes it with the other jockeys to take their time.
2: Well, he will be ruled off for life.
0: Only if anybody finds out about it.
2: So all the other jockeys in the race know?
0: But they will not tell.
2: Herbie, you stand there and tell me that a race is going to be a shoo-in for Never Despair, and 5 other jockeys take the chance of being set down for good? I do not believe it.
0: But all the jockeys know Louise. They feel very sorry for her, and they do it for her. They pick a race where there will be very little dope in. That way, nobody gets hurt.
2: You mean Never Despair will win the purse?
0: Now you get it. And Louise will go to a specialist and be fixed up. There is a doctor can do it, but he is expensive.
2: Well, look, why does not Marty just give Louise the dough if he is in love with her?
0: Marty does not have a dime.
2: Herbie, I do not like this.
0: Like it or not, that is the story I tell you.
2: Wait a minute. How do you know all about this?
0: I overhear a conversation between Marty and the other jockeys yesterday morning. They are in a hotel room next to mine. I just happened to be next to the wall at the time.
2: Oh, I see. So what are you going to do?
0: Are we alone? Bet on Never Despair.
2: And you wish me to do the same?
0: Because you once do me a favor, I tell you all this.
2: Well,
0: look, you take it or leave it. I give it to you straight. You see Marty. You see Louise. You see how Marty acts. What more do you want?
2: With that, Herbie leaves me. Now, I do not like the sound of the whole thing. There are judges and stewards who keep racing on the level. And if anybody is caught putting a gimmick on the game, it is too bad. Now, what happens the next day in the 4th race, and how things turn out, is something indeed. And I will tell you about it in a minute.

0: And now, back to the Damon Runyon Theater and the famous story, A Story Goes With It.
1: Well, it comes up the next day, and I am at the track as per usual. I am still thinking about what Hot Horse Herbie tells me when he comes to me and says,
2: "The next race, is it, Brooklyn?"
1: Yeah, I know, I know.
2: You are going to bet it?
1: Well, I... How about you, Herbie?
2: I am flat broke.
1: Uh-huh. Now it comes up.
2: Look, do I not show you the way? Do I not impart the secret to you? A fiver is all I ask.
1: Well, okay, Herbert. Here is the fence.
2: Swell. Now, do not forget. Never despair. And whatever you do, Broadway, do not breathe a word to anyone.
1: Look at the odds.
2: Yeah, so far, never the spares due to go at 40 to 1. Broadway, you and me stand to collect a nice crop of lettuce. You... Hey, look. There is that character again.
1: The place is full of characters. Which one do you refer to?
2: The guy who wishes to buy a gun to cease living with himself.
1: Oh, yeah. He lamps us again.
2: I have got a good notion to put him on to where he can pick up a rod. I'm getting tired of looking at him.
1: Hello, Mr. Harder.
3: Hello. Will you do me a favor?
1: Oh, you do not get hold of a gun yet, huh?
3: Nobody will sell me one.
2: I have got a penknife, friend.
3: Look, please, do me a favor.
1: Mr. Harder, why do you not go back to Michigan?
3: Illinois.
1: All right, Illinois. Go back there and forget all this.
3: Do me a favor.
2: One track mind.
1: What is the favor you wish, Mr. Harder?
3: Well, I've been watching you two, and, well, you seem like you know your way around. I mean, you look like you know the horses. Please, tell me who's going to win the next race, the fourth. Please, I've got to do something.
1: Well, will you forget about erasing yourself?
3: Yes.
1: Okay. The winner of the fourth will be...
2: Calipers.
1: Herbie.
2: Calipers will win the fourth. In fact, there is a toss-up between Calipers, Loose Living, and Goose Pimples. They figure 1, 2, 3.
1: Herbie, you are a...
2: I wish to do him a favor, Broadway. Play Calipers, Mr. Harder.
3: Calipers, Loose Living, or Goose Pimples.
2: That is the line.
3: Thank you very much. I appreciate this. Thank you. And goodbye.
1: Herbie, that poor guy. What do you do to him?
2: You are going to give him never despair.
1: He is broke. He wishes to bump himself.
2: Look, I tell you, we cannot let this thing get out. Me and you are the only ones who know about never despair. We got to keep this thing honest.
1: My, you have a wonderful sense of honesty.
2: Look, I got to see a guy now. You got a few minutes to get to the windows and make your bet. And Broadway, in the future, do not forget who lets you in on this good thing.
1: Well, by this time, Never Despair is a 50-to-1 shot and looking worse all the time. I get to the window and make my bet, then go back and watch the race. Although, personally, I'm not interested in watching races, only in how they come out. Whew, I never see such a race. Calipers breaks fast. Loose Living is right in his heels with Goose Pimples third. Never Despair is where he figures, a good last. Then, when the Gigi's turn into the stretch, it seems that Calipers stops to wait for a streetcar. Loose Living seems to be running backwards, and Goose Pimples takes a sudden interest in running sideways. The other nags all develop a strange slowness. Then, out of nowhere, comes Never Despair with Marty Bourne using the whip. Never Despair win by 2 lengths. Nobody can believe their eyes, least of all Never Despair, who is so surprised at winning that he does one more turn around the track before Marty can stop him. Then it comes up later, and I am tapped on the shoulder by one of the track Pinkertons. He takes me to an office, and who is there but Herbie, Marty Bourne, and Louise? Also, there is a judge who says as follows.
4: All right, now that we're all here, I think we'd better have an explanation.
5: Why are we here, Mr. Clayton?
4: Louise, where is your father?
5: Why... I don't know. He was at the paddock. Why?
4: Well, you see, we're...
6: Look, you got us here to spill a beef. What is it?
4: Bowen, why did you take Never Despair as a mount? You could have had Calipers or Loose Living.
6: I got to give reasons for liking a horse?
5: I don't understand, Mr. Clayton.
4: Louise, I'm sure you had nothing to do with today's event.
5: What do you mean?
4: Never Despair has never won a race before.
6: So what? He runs a good race and wins. That's something new for a horse. Lots of them do it.
4: Keep a civil tongue in your head, Bowen. You're in trouble. I'm waiting for a phone call right now, and if it tells me what I think, you've ridden your last race.
5: Marty, what is he talking about? Please, somebody tell me.
6: It ain't nothing, baby. All you got to remember is that you got enough dough to go to that dock.
2: Since this conversation seems to be between everybody but me, I will go.
4: Sit down. You're not in the clear either.
1: Well, what about me? I do nothing. I am an innocent bystander.
4: After a little investigation, we learned that both of you were at Never Despair's stall yesterday. You talked with Marty Bowen there.
2: There's a law against visiting the horse?
4: No. But it seems odd that a well-known player like you are, Herbie, should take an interest in a horse that has never won a race.
5: You mean it was fixed? Marty, no.
4: It's all right, Louise. Now, we'll all sit by and wait for that phone call. It should come any moment.
6: Look, you gonna set me down? You got anything on me?
4: I don't know.
1: Herbie, I think I will kill you.
2: What for?
1: What for? Here I am.
4: You two stop mumbling. If you want to talk, speak up.
2: This is a private matter, Mr. Clayton.
4: I told you this. Now, we'll see. Hello, Clayton speaking. Oh, yes, go ahead. What? Oh, there's some mistake. You sure? Well, strangest thing I ever heard of. All right, Tim, thanks. I've been in this business 33 years, but I've never come up against anything like this.
6: What's up?
4: Nothing. Nothing at all.
2: Huh?
1: What do you mean?
4: I mean you can all get out of here. Go on, now, get out.
6: You're letting us go?
4: That's what I said.
6: That phone call, it cleared me?
4: In a way, yes. Never Despair won the race. Against horses that should have beaten them by 10 lengths. By every standard, there should be something wrong.
6: You mean a fix, Mr. Clayton?
4: Yes. And when that happens, there's usually a large amount bet.
2: But what, Mr. Clayton?
4: But there was only one bet placed on Never Despair, and by someone who hasn't the remotest connection with any of you. Now get out of here!
1: So that is the real surprise. Herbie looks at me, and I look at Herbie. We all leave, and Louise is very happy, and Marty is likewise. We get back to the stable, where the scene is as follows.
6: Look, baby, first thing in the morning, you're leaving for New York. And in a week, you'll be out of that wheelchair, and you and me are going to get married.
5: Oh, Marty. Marty, if I thought for a minute that race was... Oh, Marty, I couldn't bear it.
6: You heard, Mr. Clayton. Only one bet on Never Despair. Now, if it was going to be a boat race, wouldn't bets be laid?
5: Yes, I guess so.
2: Hey, sure, Louise. It is just a great break for Never Despair. That right, Broadway?
1: Well, I suppose so. Anyhow, it all ends all right.
6: And if anybody so much as says it was a fix. Understand, Herbie?
2: Yeah, sure, sure.
6: Okay. Come on, Louise. We gotta see about getting your stuff ready. Next week this time, you'll be out of that chair.
5: Goodbye, Herbie. Mr. Broadway.
1: Bye. Hey.
2: So long. Bye.
1: Herbie?
2: Huh?
1: I wish to ask you a question.
2: Oh?
1: Yeah. Do you put a bet on Never Despair?
2: Me? Well, I... You see...
1: You do not, huh?
2: Well, I get to the window, and I see the dancer. He gives me calipers as a sure winner.
1: Herbie, you are telling me that you let yourself get touted off and Never Despair?
2: Well, the dancer makes it sound so good that I think maybe I should not trust Marty Bowen. You know how it is. But you do all right, huh?
1: Herbie, I have got news for you.
2: Broadway, you are not going to tell me that you...
1: I put my lettuce on loose living.
2: What? But I tell you about Never Despair.
1: Well, I run into regret, and he tells me to lay my role on loose living.
2: Oh, you are a dope. You let yourself be touted off a sure thing?
1: Herbie, what about you?
2: But that is different. Or is it different?
1: Herbie, who bets on Never Despair?
2: I do not know, but he must be a dope.
1: At 50 to 1, nobody is a dope. But we wonder who puts the bet on Never Despair. And we then give up wondering. We think it is the end of the whole thing. But it is not. And what the payoff is, I will tell you in a minute.

0: So the next day comes up. I and Herbie are sitting in front of the hotel where we are no longer staying due to lack of funds. We are very sad indeed. It is like Herbie says.
1: You see, Broadway, that is the trouble. You have got to trust people. Now, if we trust Marty Bowen, but we do not.
0: I am still wondering who puts the bet on Never Despair.
1: It is a mystery we will never solve.
0: Well, what are we going to do?
1: I can think of nothing.
2: Hey, you too.
0: Who is that in that taxi?
1: I never see him before. Broadway, look.
2: Keep the change, my good man.
0: Potter.
1: He is all dolled up, new clothes, and look at that roll of dough.
0: Oh, no, it cannot be him.
2: I've been looking for you two, looking all over.
1: You wish a gun still?
0: If you find one, leave us use it first.
2: Oh, no, I'm all right now, and I owe it all to you two.
0: You do? How does that figure?
2: You gave me a tip yesterday on the fourth race.
0: The wrong tip?
2: No, it was all right. It was a good tip.
1: Broadway, this guy is nuts.
2: Oh, you told me Gallifreus, loose living...
0: We know all that. But if you bet one of those...
2: Oh, but I didn't. I bet on the horse that had the least chance.
1: Never Despair.
2: Surely. I was going to lose all my money and then, well, jump in the river or something.
0: It is still not too late.
2: Why should I? With $2,500? It's more than I came here with. And I'm going home today.
1: But you...
2: Look,
1: you...
2: I know I shouldn't offer you money.
1: Do not use snap judgment.
2: You let me show you how grateful I am?
1: Oh, Mr. Harder, gratitude is a wonderful thing, and we would not deprive you of such a grand feeling.
2: Good. Here's $50 for each of you.
1: Mr. Harder, this is big.
2: Nothing at all. Well, thanks again, and goodbye. I'm going back to Illinois. Goodbye.
1: Bye.
0: Well, now we know.
1: $50 apiece. We are back in business.
0: I am going back to New York.
1: Wait, Broadway. $50 is nothing. Nothing at all. Look, we have time to get to the track. Now, I have a good thing in the safe.
0: No. I am going back.
1: But, Broadway, this is a sure thing. Do I not tell you about Never Despair? Listen to me. This is a cinch.
0: I will not listen.
1: Broadway, there is a story goes with it.
0: I tell you what. What?
1: A story goes with it.
0: The story? Herbie, tell me the story.
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0: The Damon Runyon Theater with John Brown as Broadway is directed by Richard Sandville, and the story is adapted for radio by Russell Hughes. 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

Log entry, the catch Scarlet Queen, Philip Kearney, master. Position, 123 degrees west, 38 degrees 17 minutes north. Gyro compass course, 327. Wind fresh, sky fair. Remarks, proceeding from Jinsen, Korea to Tientsin, China with dead man aboard. Reason for death, the lily in the Chemulpo bar.

0: It was a fair trip and a fast one through the inland sea, then south through the channel of Tsushima Kaikyo and into the long rolling swells of the East China Sea. The Scarlet Queen was north of the trades now, and she reached around the tip of the Korean Peninsula with the spanking passage wind abeam and swung her bows into the Yellow Sea.
1: He's on the quarter, man. He's on the main emission. Smartly now.
0: The angle of the wind moved abaft, and we trimmed her for the run up the Korean coast. The next day, we docked in Jinsen Harbor. It was an unscheduled stop on the chartered voyage of the Scarlet Queen. No Kang contact to meet until we made Shanghai. And that meant no danger from Kang's rival, Constantino. But we did need the port to take care of some minor ship repairs that we didn't have time for in Kobe due to the Constantino trouble that developed around Kang's Boston Geisha and Chesapeake Bay. So Jinsen was one port where I thought I could look for some relaxation instead of someone sneaking up behind me. My chief mate, Gallagher, and the crew turned to on sail repairs, and I wandered up into the dusty city. The street was typically oriental, bustling with movement, most of it concerned with carrying a burden of some kind from one place to another. Horses, carts, trucks, rickshaws, men bent double from heavy loads on their shoulders. I was just passing under a hanging sign that advertised the Chamulpo Bar, drinks served with or without ice.
2: Oh, bless my soul! You there.
0: When a voluminous voice boomed out of the narrow doorway leading into the dim interior.
2: Yes, you. You think this sparkle in my eyes for anyone else inside?
0: It's a little sudden, isn't it?
2: Indeed it is. A strange new white man doesn't happen to me every day. One so beautiful as you, not even every year.
0: You're pretty charming yourself.
2: Well, well. Come in, won't you? I'd come out after you if I went so broad across the... you can see for yourself. I have to ease out of this doorway sideways. And, well, you can see for yourself.
0: Her profile, matched against the narrow opening, left no need for words.
2: Don't let it scare you, dearie. Come on in. There's opportunity for a man like you in the Chamulpo Bar.
3: And so Mutual continues The Voyage of the Scarlet Queen, written by Gil Dowd and Bob Tallman. And starring Elliot Lewis. The Scarlet Queen, proudest ship to plow the seas, bound for uncharted adventure. Every week a complete entry in the log, and every week a league further in the strange voyage of the Scarlet Queen.
0: Her name was Lily Swain, and she went a long way toward filling the emptiness of the Chamulpo Bar. The hair she fluffed up as I followed her in was a red wig. Her broad face held a few traces of earlier, thinner beauty, and they were exaggerated by heavy makeup. She was about shoulder high. Her arms were solid from wrist to elbow with bracelets, and the sags of her throat were held in by an inch and a half of jeweled choker.
2: Hi, you.
4: You have to be seen. You want tea?
2: We have for your guests. You mix drinks chop-chop while you're still one PC boy.
4: Yes, Missy.
2: There now. Sit down and tell Lily all about yourself. A seaman from your clothes. A big one. My, my.
0: Captain Phil Kearney, San Francisco.
2: You don't say. Did you bring any American magazines?
0: No, I didn't.
2: Any newspapers, phonograph records?
0: No.
2: All the way out here from the States and you didn't bring anything American? Of course, 25 years ago, I wouldn't have asked for all these inanimate things. You'd be enough. Well, there now, don't be embarrassed. Hey, you go catchy hold Miss Ellis. You tell a big PC man out here.
4: Oh, yes, Missy. Oh, a big PC man, all right. Catchy Missy Ellis, all right.
2: What did you say you were doing in Shenzhen?
0: I didn't say.
2: How can you be so mysterious with such a wide-open, friendly face? Unbend, Phil. I won't sit on your lap.
0: Well, I'm not doing anything here. I'm just passing through. From here, I'm going down the coast of China. From there, I'm going across the line into the shallow seas. Then maybe I'll come back.
2: Is that the way you make your living?
0: Well, I can't.
2: You have your own ship?
0: Lily, you're a nosy old busybody. Let's hear about you for a while. Huh?
2: All right, so you don't want to talk about what you've done or what you're going to do?
0: Mm-hmm.
2: I've met your kind before in this prison and that one. Been married to a few.
0: Well, then you'd understand.
2: There are opportunities in Korea for a young man like you. If you've got the guts for it.
0: Well, meaning what?
2: Just for example, I know a certain party that would pay you $1,500 to get in a certain cargo from here to Shenzhen.
0: Huh? What is it, guns or narcotics?
2: Will that make any difference to you?
0: It might.
2: Well, it's neither. It's perfectly legitimate. I have a cargo of ginseng roots that'll bring $10,000 gold on the current Shenzhen market.
0: Huh?
2: You know the Chinese demand for the stuff. They think it's the one herb of all medicine herbs. Cure for everything from lovesickness to the opposite. Whatever that is.
0: Mm-hmm.
2: With inflation, I've seen $300 offered for less than 5 pounds of it. Right in this room. A few roots, no bigger than turnips.
0: Well, that sounds pretty good, Lily.
2: Ah, believe me, Phil. If you'd stick with the lily, we'd work a fortune out of the Yellow Sea. Wait a minute now. I'll go get the papers.
5: Well, big PC man is right.
2: Oh, Phil, this is my daughter Alice, Phil Carney.
0: Mm-hmm.
2: Captain Carney's going to take our cargo to Shenzhen. What do you think of that?
5: Looks all right to me.
2: Buy Phil another drink, dearie. I'll go and get the papers ready for him to sign.
5: The same, darling?
0: Yeah. She was easy to say yes to. Rust-colored hair, green eyes under cultivated brows and long lashes, and a way of walking toward the bar that told as much of her background as you needed to know. But the expression she brought back with her told me she wanted to share it all.
5: How does it feel to be the most popular man in Shenzhen, Phil?
0: Oh, a little unreal somehow, since the Chemulpo Bar is the only place I've been.
5: What did the Lily tell you?
0: That she had a cache of ginseng worth 10,000 bucks on the Tianjin market.
5: But she didn't tell you where she got it.
0: I didn't ask her.
5: Oh. That gives me the line I wanted on your character. I like it. I think we could be very close friends.
0: I think that would be very nice.
5: Then we're agreed. But, Phil, you'll have to be careful of her. She lies.
0: What are you giving me? She's told the truth so far, hasn't she?
5: She knew your ship was in the harbor as soon as you did, for one thing. And she introduced me as her daughter, but I'm not.
0: So? Where'd that get her?
5: Nothing like the hearty mother, sexy daughter act to pull a normal guy around. We've done it before, but I'm fed up. Look, Phil, she's a lot more desperate than she admits.
0: Mm-hmm.
5: She stole that ginseng from some native planters inland. They're on a trail. She's got to get it out of here before they find it.
0: You think I shouldn't load it, then?
5: Oh, sure, Phil. But you're crazy if you do it for $1,500. You could have another 1,000 without even half trying. She won't trust a native ship. She's desperate, I tell you.
2: Hi, you. Another drink for Captain Carney and one for me.
5: Don't even hint at what I said, but hold out for that extra grand and see what happens.
0: Mm-hmm.
2: Run along now, Alice. It's time for business again. Here are the papers to sign.
5: Maybe I'll see you later, Captain.
0: Oh, thank you.
6: Lily, my darling, there's already one drink here, and you promise...
2: Stop sniveling. I'll think it over. Phil, this is Ray.
0: Hello, Ray.
6: Raymond Fleming Culbertson, sir.
2: He's my partner in this place. 90% of my work is keeping him away from
6: now, Lily, that is not the truth. I've had not one single drink since the 4th of July, and you promised that I could have another one today.
2: He can't drink. He falls down on one, can't get up without another, falls
6: prevail
2: down...
6: Prevail upon us, sir. Perhaps I could just have one on the table to look at until after we transact our brief business here. Just to look at.
0: Well, that isn't so good, Ray, because I don't think we're going to transact any business.
6: I beg your pardon. Then, by all means, I do need a drink.
2: You're teasing me, Phil, aren't you?
0: I don't like it, Lily. This should be a simple business deal, but everybody's too anxious to talk me into it. It makes me think I've got you over a barrel. That I'm more important than I realize. I might listen for an extra 1,000.
6: Did you hear that, my pet? His words hang heavy. I do need that drink.
2: Drop it. It's a hard bargain, Phil, but you're all right. You do have me over a barrel. I'll give you the extra 1,000 if you'll swear that there'll be no more bargaining or questions. Come on now, be a good boy.
0: You be a good girl with agreement signed by both of us, and there'll be only one more thing. I just want to see the cargo to be sure it's ginseng.
2: Ah, Phil, I'd even be satisfied if you were 25 years older. What a team we'd make. Come on, I'll show you the stuff.
0: She led me down some earth steps to a dank cellar under the rear of the building. We pulled the top few layers off of what looked like a pile of lumber and uncovered a stack of rough hemp bags about the size of cement sacks. I pulled a few of them out at random and opened them. It was ginseng, all right. And it looked like an easy deal for $2,500. I shook Lily's hand, we went upstairs and signed the agreements, and I went back to the ship. About 3 hours after dark, a crew of natives arrived with the cargo and it started coming aboard. An hour later, we were making last-minute preparations for leaving. Gallagher was below digging out some charts, and I was on the deck watching two crewmen make ready to hoist the gangway aboard when I heard the footsteps coming down the pier.
7: Phil! Captain Carney!
0: Leave the gangway, boys. I'm coming ashore.
7: Phil! Oh, Phil, they found her. They came after the Lily. Oh, it's so horrible.
0: Is she dead?
7: Yes. Poor Power Yule, they killed him, too.
0: How about Ray?
7: I don't know. I heard the Lily scream out in front, and when I went out, I found her and Power Yule. Ray wasn't there. The only place I could think of to come was here. What are you going to do?
0: With the hottest cargo in Jin Sen aboard, I'd like to dump it and leave.
7: You don't mean it. They'll kill me, too.
8: What's up, Skipper? Who's the ranch?
0: Trouble. This is Alice. I'm sending her aboard. Break out enough rifles to arm the crew and stand by. I got to go up into town for a little while.

0: The Chamopo bar was as quiet as a tomb when I slipped in through a side entrance. I eased as quietly as I could through the hall and into the main room. There's something about dead fat people that makes them look deader than any other variety. Lily Swain slumped at a table with her red wig cocked over one ear, her bracelet-heavy arms hanging stiffly down at her side. Hau was spilled across the teakwood bar as if he'd been coming over it to save her when a bullet stopped him. I started back towards the living quarters, gingerly giving the rooms a once-over. In the third one, I found him, sprawled on a rumpled canvas cot. He wasn't dead, but the bottle on the floor beside him was. I scooped him up, threw him across my shoulder, and headed back toward the ship.
1: All right, Skipper, you got him aboard. Now what?
2: Please, Phil, you'll still get your $2,500. Ray and I own the ginseng now that the Lily's dead. We'll see that you get it. They'll kill us if you leave us here. Why should this change things for you?
0: I guess we've waited long enough. 11:30. Break out the crew, Red. Stand by to cast off.
1: Right, Skipper.
0: I'll check tide and currents. Be up with you in a minute.
2: Phil, I don't know.
0: Go on over there and sit down, Gorgeous. We're going to work.
3: Hey, all watches. Turn to.
2: Phil.
3: You can sleep when you get home.
2: I just want to tell you...
3: Stand by to cast off.
2: I'm going to make this worth you a while. You'll see, Phil.
0: Okay.
2: Really, you
0: okay,
2: will.
0: Like I said, that could be nice, but this is no time for it. I'm supposed to keep this ship from running aground. To do that, I got to concentrate. Now, go on. Get over there and sit down.
2: All right.
0: And wait here till I get back.
3: Holler, stand by the breath line. Wake them out neat so we won't be on deck all night.
4: Hey, Chief, look. Out there on the water.
3: Keep your light on him.
0: What do you got, Red? What's up?
3: A native out there in the water.
0: Where?
3: You see him? Starboard aft. Maybe I shouldn't have nailed him. He shouldn't have been swimming near the ship either. He better get out of here before his friends show up.
0: Yeah, cast off. I'll get the motor started.
3: Cast off all line. Let's go, men. Get him free. Get him free.
0: We crept away from the pier and went out into the cold blackness of the Jinsen Harbor with only the binnacle light glowing dully near the wheel. It may have been coincidence, but the discovery of the Korean swimming near the Queen made me wonder if a pair of dark eyes and a pair of sharp ears weren't behind the fact that a Korean junk slipped into the stream on our stern. I caught the milky curl of her bow wave shining in the murk behind us, and she followed us as we headed out into the Yellow Sea.
2: I hope you don't mind if I make myself at home in your cabin.
0: No. You're quite becoming to the place. A woman's touch does it good once in a while.
2: You sound like we're far enough away from land for you to relax.
0: The closest is about 100 fathoms, straight down.
2: What was the shooting just before we left?
0: A native was in the water near the ship. What's the matter? He didn't get aboard.
2: Oh, nothing. Was that what he was trying to do? Was he swimming towards the ship?
0: I don't know. I don't know where he came from, but he didn't get where he was heading. What's the matter?
2: Nothing, Phil. Really. Could we have a drink?
0: Look, if you got anything on your mind, spill it. Then we'll have the drink. There's a junk following us. Maybe the guy in the water was from her, and they're still after the ginseng. Is that what you're worried about?
2: Yes, Phil. I'm just still jittery, that's all.
0: Take it easy, then. We can outrun them to Tianjin.
2: I know you can, Phil. I told you I'm just kind of shaky from everything.
0: Well, maybe that drink will help.
2: Phil.
0: Hmm?
2: You know the cargo's stolen. You're still carrying it, aren't you?
0: What's that for?
2: Just remember that line I had on your character. I still like it. And I still think we could be close friends.
0: You're becoming that way, too.
2: Put the drinks down, Phil. We can have them later, can't we?
0: It's a tough, close reach from Jinsen to Tianjin, and I spent most of my time at the wheel while we struggled along close hauled, with the wind a little better than 4 points off our starboard bow on the direct course. It was a hard leg for crew and ship. Letting her off at intervals, then up again on a new tack, we'd covered our estimated distance by mid-afternoon the next day. We were bearing in on the peninsula of Shantung, some 200 miles north-northeast of Tianjin. The wind had shifted closer to our beam. We were easing off onto a more pleasant reach.
3: He's on the beam, man. He's off the main and fifth in. Smartly now!
0: I swung the wheel to left, giving her a strong weather helm to meet the new drive of the wind. I felt a break in the tension of the wheel, then it spun uselessly.
5: Watch it, Skipper! Watch your man, Bob! She's grabbing it!
6: Shorten sail! Shorten sail! Furl everything, Gallagher! Bring him in! I got no help!
5: Furl all sails!
0: In 2 minutes, the sails were crumpled on their booms. And the Scarlet Queen was motionless in the middle of the yellow sea.
1: What the devil happened, Skipper?
0: The rudder's gone. I didn't have hold of anything at the wheel.
1: What kind of a scow did I sign on? She picked the yellow sea to break up.
0: Save it, Red. She didn't break up by herself.
1: Yeah. I didn't shoot that native quick enough, did I?
0: That's what I'm thinking. The Queen's rudder wouldn't have gone without some help from a saw blade or something.
1: Yeah, and I guess taking on a hot cargo didn't help much, huh?
7: No.
1: Say nothing of that. Rudder, you can peck 'em. Cargo's and
0: all right, drop it, Red. Start thinking about that junk that follows us out. That fits, too.
7: Phil, what happened?
8: What is the meaning of this delay? We've paid our passage, haven't we?
0: Turn the men to rigging a jury rudder of some kind, Red. We'll make it Jensen on the power.
8: Captain Carney, you accept a certain amount of responsibility when you accept the responsibility.
0: Yeah. To say nothing of trouble. Come on in the cabin.
8: Captain Carney, I demand to know how I came aboard this ship in the first place.
2: All right, keep quiet, will you?
8: It's only a demand. I have a right to that.
0: I should have left you there, but I carried you aboard from the Chamopo Bar.
8: Left me there, indeed. Where do you think you
2: Ray, did? He's drunk, Phil. Don't listen to him. He's out of his head.
8: But Alice, my dear.
2: Ray, get out of here.
8: But Alice.
2: Get out on deck and get some air.
8: Alice, my dear, considering
2: get
8: everything.
2: Come
8: Alice,
2: on, get out. Phil. Darling.
0: Never mind. I'm busy again.
2: Phil.
0: Things are beginning to add up.
2: What do you mean?
0: You breaking up over that swimmer back in the harbor, and now the rudder goes. That's what he was doing, wasn't he? Wrecking the rudder? And that junk that followed us out, it did follow us, didn't it?
2: Yes, Phil.
0: Why? If it was only to get the ginseng back, you wouldn't know about it. What else is there?
2: All right. Lily wanted to collect insurance on you.
0: Yes?
2: She wanted to load a cargo of any kind of roots. Then your rudder was to be wrecked, and then the junk was to board and sink you. And she would collect. Ray and I talked her out of it, so the real cargo of ginseng came aboard. But it was too late to change the orders about your rudder and sinking you. That's the truth, Phil. Really, it is.
0: Yeah? I guess we'll wait and find out if it is or not. I didn't know how much of a story to take, but with the Queen wallowing like a crippled duck in the middle of the yellow sea, I couldn't find anything else to believe. It took 30 seconds underwater to prove part of it. My rudder stock had been cut and pried, partly loose from the stern post. Who'd ever done the job was to be complimented. The hard-weather helm I'd given it had been the final breaking touch, and it was going to take a ship repair yard before the Scarlet Queen would be herself again. The rest of her story turned into fact later that afternoon when the ugly high-stern junk hove into sight in the west and bore down on us from starboard. I sent Alice and Ray into the cabin, broke out the rifles, and stationed the crew along the port side under what cover the main house offered them. Then, with Gallagher covering me with a 30-30, I stood up. I waited while she made her turn into the wind, coasted to a stop about 20 feet away. A native with a rifle slung across his shoulder stood at a rail.
9: You need help!
10: Draw me line, we come aboard!
0: Shove off, Charlie.
1: She's moving in on the skipper.
0: Yeah.
9: You all need help. We come aboard.
0: Get underway. You're not coming aboard.
1: I got a bead on him, skipper. Let me have him. It's just a question of who opens fire first.
9: We come aboard. All right.
1: There it comes.
0: All right, Red. Take it. Choked him. His orders were plumped out of sight. I dropped prone into the cockpit beside Gallagher and stayed there, pecking at every dark head that popped into sight. Then the opening flurry of shots stopped. Neither of the ships offering any targets. But their plans were working out. Ours weren't. The current was pushing the junk slowly closer to us, and they were saving everything for a frenzied rush to board us when she touched our side. We had to move somewhere to keep them away. I headed toward the motor controls near the wheel. I raised a spurt of shots from them, and a few slugs exploded slivers of wood around my head as I dropped to my belly again and pushed the starter with my hand. They figured out my move. Some dark crewman jumped to meet it. Two of them dropped under our fire, but the others got the slatted sails trimmed and the junk moved slowly forward. But even crippled, the Scarlet Queen could beat that maneuver. I slammed the control into full reverse and we wallowed away in the opposite direction. We'll have to come about in a complete circle to make our side again. And Gallagher and the crew were dropping every helmsman that climbed to her high stern to man that tiller. And the water distance between us slowly widened until she was out of range.

0: I sent Gallagher to check on the crew, and I went into the cabin.
1: Phil! Oh, Phil!
0: Now, wait a minute. What's the matter with Ray?
1: He's dead. I told him to stay flat.
0: Yeah, never mind. I'll finish your story. So he got to his feet, went to the porthole, and stayed there until a stray shot nailed him.
1: Yeah, I told
0: him.
1: Yeah,
0: now I'll tell you the truth.
1: Phil, what do you mean?
0: What do you want to tell me?
1: I don't know what you mean.
0: Quit trying to be clever because you aren't. You're just rotten. Show me a bullet hole in the screen and that port he's lying under.
2: We could do that with a pencil, couldn't we?
0: Yeah, move him over under the other one. A slug came through there. You're awfully slow, gorgeous.
2: Phil, it would look all right on the record, wouldn't it? We were attacked by pirates and he was just killed, that's all.
0: And Lily, too. What'll we tell him about her?
2: Phil, you don't think
0: that... you got Ray drunk and killed Lily and Pow Yu? No. Doesn't sound like you. Not for a lousy $10,000 worth of ginseng.
2: Phil, what's the difference? They were two wasted people. They were no good to anyone. Phil, if you'd help me, look what we'd have. We can share the money from the ginseng. $10,000, Phil. And our close friendship, darling. It could be good. Couldn't it, Phil? We're the same kind of people, darling.
0: I'll think it over, gorgeous. Go on over there and sit down. I'm too upset to kiss you now. In an hour, the Korean stranger had disappeared over the horizon. And with a few spars, a weighted hatch cover over the stern, and the backs of two crewmen leaning on makeshift tackle, I had a shaky control of the Scarlet Queen again, and we headed in on our course to Tientsin. We eased into an easy sailing position with the wind on our quarter, and I cut the motor.
3: Stand by to make sail!
0: We couldn't stand the pull of the mainsail with our jury rudder, so the men jumped to the mizzen halyard.
3: Stop it, chief! Make sail!
0: Mizzen boom, showing a few bullet scars, swung over my head as the sail caught the breeze and stretched full. The man on the port side jury tackle heaved in to meet the swing.
3: For the good chief's men! Finally now!
0: The ship ran up, balancing the push of the wind on bow and stern. Scarlet Queen heeled over slightly to starboard and impatiently wallowed forward. But at least she was underway.
4: Well, I guess we'll make it, Skipper.
0: But you wouldn't call it ideal.
4: Skipper, the crew wanted me to ask you what we were going to do with that stiff. Shall we toss him to the shark?
0: Not on your life. We're saving him to bargain with.
4: The dame?
0: Yeah. With him gone, her story'd be good to anyone.
4: But, Skipper, with both of them overboard and the cargo still here...
0: Yeah, then we'd tell the story and we'd sell the ginseng.
4: Yeah. It's quite a problem, Skipper, and... A whale of a lot of money.
0: Uh-huh.
4: How do you figure I'm deciding?
0: Well, to turn her in for murder and take the cargo, or let her go and take half. Got a coin, Red?
4: Yeah. Yeah.
0: Tails, we turn her in and take the cargo. Heads, we let her go and take half. Okay?
4: Toss it.
0: Heads. Better make it 2 out of 3, don't you think, Red?
4: Yeah, yeah. I say flip it all the way from here to Tientsin. Just so it's fair to everybody and comes out all right.
0: You're a clear thinker, Red.
4: But the suspense has got me. Drink, Skipper?
0: After you, mate. After you.

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Voyage of the Scarlet Queen stars Elliot Lewis as Phil Kearney with Ed Max as Gallagher. D.J. Thompson was heard as the Lily. Charles Seal played Ray. Jack Crucian was Pao Yu. And Alice was played by Mary Lansing. Music scored and directed by Richard Arant. The Scarlet Queen, a command radio production directed by James Burton, is written by Gil Dowd and Bob Tallman. Charles Arlington speaking.

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0: Mr. Briggs, if a police officer may speak his mind, you will find Indochina hospitable, but only to a point. There are evil men, Mr. Briggs, who found the war profitable. Now, some of these men consider my country a safe hiding place. It is not, Mr. Briggs. It is not.
1: This is you he's talking to, Larry Briggs. How did you get into this? Saigon? The girl? The briefcase? Who started it? The war was over. You were discharged from the Air Corps. You and Mike Perry and Pete Rocco. You were in Shanghai at the base hospital talking to the surgeon. That's when it started. With the surgeon talking about Mike.
2: I'm sorry, Major Briggs. 2 to 3 months at the longest.
1: Does Mike know?
2: No, not yet.
1: What a mess. What a stinking, rotten mess. All that pain, 6 months of slicing and patching for this.
2: He'll appear perfectly normal, but the brain tissues have been irreparably damaged.
1: Doc, do me a favor, will you?
2: If I can.
1: Let us tell him. Sergeant Rocco and I. We're his friends, you know. We can, well, you know.
2: I understand.
1: And don't say I was here. Tell him I phoned that I wanted him to meet us at the Jade Cafe.
2: Very well. One more thing. It's 3 months at the most. Any physical or emotional shock would shorten his time.
1: Yeah. Yeah, I'll remember.

0: Figure it out, Pete. Figure it out. Why does it have to be like this?
1: How are we going to tell him?
0: We're not.
1: Huh? But, Larry, you told the doctor...
0: Nobody tells him. And Pete, we're going to pack those 2 or 3 months of his with 100 years of good living. The best. No rough spots.
2: Larry,
0: and no
2: Pete.
1: Here he comes.
3: Well, how are you, Mike?
1: That's well. Not even a headache, are you, Skipper?
0: It's about time you stop lying around in bed.
1: Some picnic I had, huh? And when are we going home?
0: We aren't, Mike. That is, Pete and I aren't.
1: What? You're wacky.
4: No, look, Skip and I, we got a flying job lined up in the Orient.
0: Want to cut yourself in, Mike?
5: I got an awful yen to go home.
4: Oh, look, it's just a couple of months, Mike, and good money.
0: Uh-oh. 5 o'clock. I've got an appointment with Alex Maris to close that flying deal. Think about it, Mike. Work on him, Pete. Work hard.
6: Please sit down, Mr. Briggs. Mr. Maris will see you in a moment.
0: Thanks. Are you Maris's wife?
6: I'm Mr. Maris's secretary.
0: Oh. He has a beautiful home here.

0: she, Mr. Briggs? Miss Cleaver is one of my most tasteful accoutrements. You may leave us, Susan.
1: They decided to make your fight, Mr. Nurse. If the price is right, of course.
0: $10,000?
1: What are we doing, smuggling rubies?
0: A simple business trip, Mr. Briggs. Now as to your instructions. Be ready to take off for Saigon at 6 o'clock tomorrow evening. And I mean 6 p.m., Mr. Briggs. Not 1 minute later.
1: 6 p.m. you're paying for. 6 p.m. you'll get.
2: We're going flying again, Mike.
3: Yeah, the things I let you guys talk me into.
4: Come on. Come on, Maris. It's after 6 o'clock already. This flight isn't going to hold forever.
2: Ah, he's probably making time with that mouse you told us about. You know, that secretary.
4: This is probably him driving up now.
5: Mr. Briggs. Mr. Maris will be a bit delayed.
6: The mouse? Well, what do you know?
7: Hey, Larry, she's pretty. Introduce us, huh?
4: Huh? Susan Cleaver, Mike Perry, and Pete Rocco.
5: Delighted. Hello. One of you please put my bags aboard.
4: Miss Cleaver, we're flyers, not servants.
7: It's all right, Larry. I'll take them.
5: No, not the briefcase. Leave that with me.
4: Hey, what's holding up your boss?
5: That's his car horn. He'll be here immediately. Mr. Maris!
4: Mr. Maris seems to be having his problems.
2: It's like old home week on Guadalcanal.
4: Mike, turn him over.
8: Okay, skipper.
9: Hey, what's the hurry?
4: Those sound like police bullets.
9: So?
4: So we can't afford to get mixed up with cops, not with Mike alone.
5: You can't leave?
4: It's after 6, Miss Cleaver. We're leaving on schedule.
5: No, not without Alex.
4: Want to come?
5: You can't leave.
2: Such loyalty. She'll go down in history with the Saint Bernard.
5: You can't go without him. I won't let you.
4: Are you going or staying? Make up your mind.
5: I'll go.
4: Welcome aboard, Miss Cleaver. We made a deal to fly to Saigon at 6, and we're keeping it.

0: I'll fire for a while, Mike.
1: Hey, Larry, don't you think you're being kind of rough on the girl?
0: She hasn't been a personality kid with us either.
1: Oh, she's okay.
0: All right, she's wonderful. And I'll bet there's something wonderful in that briefcase, too. The way she keeps hanging on to it.
2: Hey, Larry, there must be a gas leak. We've been dropping fuel ever since we took off. I don't think we'll make Saigon.
0: Mike, there's an emergency field up the river from Saigon at Lingdao.
2: Lingdao? Hey, that sounds like fun.
0: Yeah, there's a European hotel. I was there once.
1: Okay, all the course to 163, Larry.
0: I got you.
2: Some hotel. Looks like it fought the war personally.
3: Yes, please. You wish rooms?
0: Yeah, 4 rooms.
3: Please sign. So sorry. It is ruled. No baggage. Must pay in advance.
2: We got baggage. We left it in the plane.
3: No baggage. Must pay in advance.
4: Forgive me for intruding, but the guests do have baggage. I see the young lady has a briefcase.
5: Who's this guy? A red cap?
4: Allow me to introduce myself. I am Lieutenant Keon.
0: Army?
4: Unhappily, a policeman.
0: We're on it.
4: My pleasure. Good day.
6: But could you please show me my room?
1: I'll go back to pine for your things, Susan. See you later, fellas.
5: Well, it looks like Mike's fallen for the mouse.
0: Dame like that, he should get hurt.
5: Hey, that cop. He was awful interested in her briefcase.
0: A girl we don't know. Cops, bullets, that briefcase of hers.
5: Well, so what? That's her business. The mouse gets into trouble? Tough luck.
0: We all came here together, Pete. We might be part of that bad luck. So I think the time has come for the mouse and I to talk to many.
6: Briggs, would you please get out of my room?
0: Not yet, Susie. I'd like to see that briefcase.
6: Get out!
0: Don't make me take it away from you.
6: No!
0: All right. Have it your way.
6: Give it back!
0: Now, let's see what's so important.
6: Now, you've seen. It's Mr. Meredith's money.
0: $1,000 bills. There must be half a million here.
6: Doesn't concern you.
0: 10,000 of it does. That was our agreement. As for the rest, I'll make a deal with you, Susie. There's a riverboat leaving for Saigon in the morning. I want you to get out of our lives tonight. Go aboard. You do that, Susie, and I'll mail the briefcase in your name to Saigon. General delivery.
6: You thief! I won't. I won't do it.
0: You'll do it. This briefcase means too much to you. Night, Susie girl.
4: Ah, Mr. Briggs.
0: Lieutenant Keon.
4: Merely inspecting your accommodations.

0: We want you to be comfortable, Mr. Briggs.
1: Are the police always this helpful to tourists?
0: What we gain with solicitude, we usually lose with bluntness. May I see that briefcase? Thank you. So, you must be a wealthy man, Mr. Briggs.
1: Yeah, I ran a used car business back in Los Angeles.
0: Mm-hmm. So much money. I wonder where it really came from. Mr. Briggs, if a police officer may speak his mind, you will find Indochina hospitable, but only to a point. There are evil men, Mr. Briggs, who found the war profitable. Now, some of these men may consider my country a safe hiding place. It is not, Mr. Briggs. It is not.

0: Larry, Pete, I can't find Susan anywhere. She's left the hotel. She's disappeared.
1: Mike, forget her. She walked out on us.
0: What have you guys got against her? She hasn't done anything. She... Ah, forget it.
2: Yeah. Some mishmash we got him into.
1: That isn't all. We only flew into Indochina in a plane that might be stolen for all we know. We were hired by a guy with all the earmarks of being on the wrong side of the law. We have no legitimate reason for being here. And to top it off, Keon tagged me with Susan's briefcase. Pete, we've got to beat it out of here and try to get lost in Saigon until we straighten this thing out.
2: Well, we can't fly. That plane has a sieve for a gas tank.
1: A riverboat is leaving for Saigon in the morning.
2: The one with the mouse aboard?
1: Yeah. We're going to make plans for the mouse and the man, Pete. I kind of think Mike is going to be a lot happier with her than without. May I come in?
3: Briggs, what are you doing
1: The boys and I are taking little river voyage for our health, Susie.
3: But you said you were...
1: I changed my mind. And I'm changing our deal. The briefcase was mailed to Saigon this morning. But in my name, not yours.
3: You heel.
1: No, no, take it easy. You'll get it back. But supposing you play ball.
3: What is it this time?
1: Be nice to Mike.
3: Oh, now, isn't that sweet?
1: Mike's fond of you, Susan. He's a good kid.
3: I'm touched.
1: Try to be nice. Even for you, it must be worth $500,000.
3: You know all the answers, don't you? All right, I'll be nice to Mike. But if it was you, there wouldn't be enough money in the world.

0: some scow this is. And Mike thinks it's a cruise to Havana.
1: He's as happy as a kid who found his lost pocket knife.
0: Ah, love. I wish I had a mouse. I wish I had a mouse.
1: Uh-oh. Hmm? What's the matter?
0: We got company. Cop company.
2: Mr. Briggs and Mr. Rocco, how fortunate we shall be traveling together.
1: A pleasure, Lieutenant. Now, if you'll pardon
2: me. You left the village rather unexpectedly, gentlemen.
1: The pressure of business. You understand.
2: When we arrive at Saigon, your entire party will be held for inquiry.
1: I see. And how long will that take?
2: Justice in the Orient, Mr. Briggs, is sure but sluggish. A month or two, perhaps less, perhaps more.
1: Look, Keon, we haven't got a month or two. We don't know the whole story ourselves. But we might be able to find out in Saigon if you leave us free to operate.
2: But what if you should leave Saigon?
1: The police will see that we don't.
2: Yes, I'm afraid so, Mr. Briggs. Well, what have I to lose?
0: Yeah, sure. It's like playing cards with a stacked deck.
2: A very apt metaphor, Mr. Rocco. Good day, gentlemen.
3: Well, if it isn't the amazing Mr. Briggs, all alone and mooning at the moonlight.
1: Hello, Susan.
3: Larry, I want to say something. That money, I don't know anything about it. Alex Maris asked me to carry it. The shots. I don't understand it.
1: Okay, Susan.
3: I've acted pretty awful, I guess. I'm sorry.
1: You've got an apology coming, too, you know.
3: Larry, this business with Mike, it isn't fair to him. It isn't right.
1: He's crazy about you.
3: It's because he doesn't know what I'm like.
1: And what are you like?
3: Like this.
1: Susan, I'm going to tell you about Mike. He was wounded during the war. The doctors say he has only a little while to live. He doesn't know.
3: Oh.
1: Go and find him, Susan. It's kind of nice here on the river. Tomorrow we'll be in Saigon.
0: Hey, Larry. Come on out here on the balcony. Some city, this Saigon. Oh, it even looks good at night. Ah, man, man, this is luxury. Classy hotel, plenty of dough.
1: They call it the Paris of the Orient, Pete.
0: Think I'll take a walk. Want to come along?
1: Yeah, only to the door, though. I've got a few things I want to talk over with Susan.
0: She's a funny mouse. Can't figure it.
1: Doing a fine job, Pete.
0: Yeah. There's her room across the hall. Well, night, Skipper.
1: Good night, Pete.
4: Who is it?
1: It's Larry. Susan, I just wanted to tell you I'm grateful for all you've done for Mike.
3: It's all right, forget it.
1: You've worked wonders for him.
3: You better go, Larry.
1: There's one more thing.
3: Yes?
1: It's about Maris. All of us are in trouble with the police, Susan, because of the money. Only Maris knows the truth about it. I've got to know if he arrives in Saigon. And there's a chance he will if he's free.
5: A very good chance, Mr. Briggs. Welcome to Saigon.
1: Maris. Do you always give your greetings with a gun?
5: I regret it quite as much as you. But you have the key to certain funds that belong to me. I resent that, Mr. Briggs. And quite as much I resent the fact that you and your crew have been forcing your attentions upon Susan.
1: You make a lovely couple together.
5: Susan and I have had a long talk about the money. We understand each other, don't we, Susan?
3: I think we do, Alex.
5: It is too bad about the young... What's his name? Mike?
1: Mike. What about him?
5: I went to his room to question him. He became quite uncontrollable. I was forced to strike him with my gun butt.
1: You yellow gun-having...
5: Mr. Briggs.
1: He's sick. Any shot can kill him.
5: Unfortunate. Now, it appears that my money is in the Saigon post office in your name. Therefore, we will wait in your room until morning when you will get it for me.
3: Alex, if we're leaving in the morning, I'd better get some sleep.
1: Sweet dreams, Susie.
3: They will be. Now that I don't have to look forward to holding the infant's hot little hand.
5: All right, Mr. Briggs. Into your room.
0: A long night, isn't it, Mr. Briggs?
1: Maris, I promise you. If you've killed Mike, I...
2: Mr. Briggs, it's Lieutenant Keon.
0: Who is he?
1: The police.
0: Tell him to come in. And remember this gun.
1: Come in, Lieutenant.
2: Oh, you have a guest.
1: Lieutenant Kahan, this is...
5: Mr. Chanuk. Carl Chanuk.
2: A pleasure. Mr. Briggs, I thought we might compare notes. You see, I've gleaned a few scraps of information. For instance, I know your plane was owned by a Mr. Alex Maris of Shanghai. Pardon me, Mr. Chanuk, if I bore you with these few business details.
5: Not at all. Go right on, Lieutenant.
2: Maris is wanted by the Shanghai police as a war profiteer and collaborator. Now, Mr. Briggs, about our arrangement, what have you to tell me?
1: Nothing, Lieutenant. Nothing at all.
2: Pity.
4: Hey, Larry, I was just out with the cutest...
6: Oh, company, huh?
1: Pig, we're busy.
4: Yeah, well, I just wanted to tell you about the new mouse I met. She's the cutest thing I...
6: Hey, here's Susie.
3: I've brought you a present, Mr. Maris.
6: Susan, go back to your room.
3: Your money, Alex. The price of treachery.
6: Shut up.
3: Oh, Lieutenant Kahan, I want to thank you for having the postmaster open the post office.
4: You blonde Judas, I will kill you for that.
1: Let's get in, Pete.
4: Okay, skip.

0: Death interferes so frequently with justice. Mr. Morris is no more.
1: Susan, are you all right?
2: Look, Pete.
1: Pete? He's not moving. Pete. Pete. Pete!
0: I regret, Mr. Briggs, that you must learn this in such unfortunate surroundings at my office.
1: You phoned the hospital.
0: Mike Perry is dead. He passed away within a few minutes of Mr. Rocco.
2: Oh, Larry.
1: Mike, Pete, both gone.
0: I made a plan. I was going to let all of you work it out for me, but it went astray.
1: I made a plan, too. I was the skipper. They listened to me.
2: Harry, you mustn't. Don't torture yourself.
1: What do you do? What do you say?
2: You finally run out of answers, Larry. Just like the rest of us.
1: Nothing left. No more answers, Susie.
2: Maybe. If we try to find them. Maybe if we try together.
0: You are both free to leave Saigon whenever you wish.
1: Come on, Susie. Let's try. The two of us.

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14: Chandu, the magician. Good evening, ladies and gentlemen. We present for your enjoyment tonight and every weekday evening at this time, Chandu, the magician. Before our drama starts, I would like to tell you some news, some very good news. We think it's safe to say that if you would like White King granulated soap, you can probably get it now from your grocer. You know, it has been awfully short and in many cases difficult, if not impossible, to obtain. This was because during the war years, we wouldn't let White King quality down. And we just couldn't make enough of our kind of soap to fill the demand. Then, too, lots of people moved out west from the east. And once they tried White King, they found it different from, and many like it better than, any soap they'd ever used. There still isn't any too much White King, but if you're lucky, you'll find some at your grocer's tomorrow. And know what you'll say? Do you? You'll say, I love White King.

0: Frank Chandler, his sister Dorothy Regent, and her son and daughter are guests of the somewhat mysterious Princess Naji in Cairo. The princess is out of the city, but by her occult knowledge, she sends a message to Chandler, warning him of grave danger and urging the family to join her at a small native village up the Nile. Now, late that night, a sailboat showing no lights is moving slowly up the dark river. Chandu, the magician.
1: How much farther is it, Frank?
2: Not much farther now, Dot.
3: Mother, you're shivering.
4: Oh, cold, Mom? Put my coat around you. Here.
1: Oh, thank you, Bobby. I'm not really cold. It's just, I don't know. There's something uncanny about the Nile.
2: The darkness does get on your nerves after a while.
1: Oh, it's more than that. There's something in the air all around us. As if the ancient Egyptians were here still.
3: Oh, yes. As if Cleopatra's ghostly barge might be coming down the river, right over there.
1: Oh, no, dear. And I don't mean Cleopatra. I mean there's something menacing in the darkness.
4: Oh, maybe the boatman's a spy or something. Standing there looking inscrutable and listening to every word we say.
1: Frank, you are sure the boatman is the one Abu engaged for?
2: Quite sure, Dot. You're unusually sensitive to the influence of Egypt. I told you that before. But the boatman's all right. He's one of Naji's own men, Abu said.
3: I can hardly wait to see Princess Naji. Uncle Frank, did you know she was a sorceress when you saved her life in Alexandria?
2: Well, not at that time, of course, but I soon discovered it. Or at least that she was supposed to be.
3: Do you like her a lot?
1: Now, dear, don't ask personal questions.
3: I was only thinking it would be wonderful to have a princess for an aunt.
2: Oh, I don't think I'd care for Naji as an aunt.
3: Oh, I don't mean you. I mean me.
1: Oh. What in the world is that?
2: I'm just a dog. You know, Mohammedans despise dogs. The worst thing they can call a man is a dog. They have a pretty unpleasant time of it here.
1: Oh.
3: Don't think about it, Mother. Think about the princess. Uncle Frank, is she beautiful?
2: Well, you know how she looks, Betty. You saw her in the crystal.
3: Yes, but I was looking at her clothes and thinking how strange it was. The whole thing, I mean. And watching that wicked-looking man she was talking to.
4: Well, I saw her. She has smooth black hair and big black eyes. And did you notice her hands, Uncle Frank? Kind of...
3: Well, listen to you. Hands like butterflies. That's what the prince said.
4: Huh?
3: The storyteller, I mean.
4: Oh, that's right, he did. Do you suppose he meant the princess by all that stuff about the beautiful girl in the garden?
2: I wonder. You know, Dot, I'm sure now he meant to give you a message, but for some reason decided it was dangerous to come right out with it.
1: Oh, if we only knew who he was.
4: Say, Betty, why do you always call him the prince?
3: Why, he said... I mean, that's what he...
1: Betty! Did that man say something to you that Bob and I didn't hear?
3: Well...
4: Come on, he did, didn't he? Well, what did he say, the big lug?
2: Listen, Betty. That storyteller may be a man who can help us find your father, if he's alive. Or he may be in the pay of Roxor. If he said anything to you privately, there was a reason for it. Did he?
3: Well, yes, he did.
4: How do you like that?
2: What was it he said, honey?
3: It wasn't very much, Uncle Frank. Just that he was really a prince and...
1: Darling, you should have known better than to talk to him at all.
2: Was that all he had to say?
3: No. He just said that if I liked the stories he told, he'd come and tell me another sometime. Something like that.
2: Well, how did he think he could find you? Did he ask you where you were staying?
3: No, he just said, I will come to you again. And the next thing I knew, Mother came up and said he had on that ring that was Daddy's. And the prince was gone.
4: The prince.
1: Why didn't you tell me, dear?
3: I was going to, but, well, it was kind of an adventure and... I didn't think about his being a spy or anything.
2: You know, I'm beginning to think he wanted you to see that ring, Dot.
1: Well, then why should he vanish like a puff of smoke when he knew I did see it?
2: Because of whatever interrupted the story.
3: You know what I wonder? If the prince, the storyteller, was trying to tell us where the princess is hiding.
1: Oh, that awful sound.
2: I don't think Nudge is hiding from Roxor.
4: You don't?
2: I think she may have discovered something that would lead her to him.
1: She must know where he is, Frank.
2: No. From what I gathered from Yusuf, Roxor has a sort of secret headquarters no one can find.
3: The man that came to Yusuf's house that night said Roxor had a hiding place far away. Remember?
2: Yes, but that's not much help. Most of these people have lived all their lives in one place, except when they make their pilgrimage to Mecca. So far away could mean anything from a mile to 1,000 miles.
1: Then perhaps the princess has found Roxar. Maybe she's there now, and even Robert might be.
2: I almost hope not. Remember what we heard Nadji say in the blue flame?
1: Danger. Death. Oh, Frank, will we never get there?
2: Just a few minutes now, Dot. Oh, we're pulling into shore, you see?
3: Oh, look, Bobby, palm trees. Just like California.
4: Yeah, and just like we saw in that blue flame thing.
2: Hold on now. We'll probably hit the bank with a bump. Yeah. Well, it's just a few feet to the top of the bank. I'll give you a hand, Doc.
1: Thank you.
4: Here you go, Beth.
3: Okay.
1: Will the boatman wait here for us?
2: No, we won't need him. We'll be going back another way.
3: My shoes are full of sand already.
1: So are mine.
2: Shake them out here on the path.
3: Oh, how fine the sand is. Like the pulverized bones of people that lived here 5,000 years ago.
1: Oh, Betty.
4: You're just plain gruesome, you know that?
3: Well, Egypt makes you think of things like that. There. I'm ready.
2: You ready, Dot? Down this way.
4: You should have brought a flashlight. It's darker than ever among the trees.
2: I have one, Bob. But I know the way, and I don't want to make a light yet. Now, let's stop a minute. Listen.
1: I don't hear anything but the wind blowing the sand.
3: I'm freezing. It's colder now than it was on the river.
2: It always is here at night. We're just on the edge of the desert. I hear someone walking in the sand.
1: I hear it, too.
2: Here, Bob. Take the flashlight. Don't turn it on until I tell you.
4: Okay.
2: Stand still. Don't move, any of you. Stop. Stand right where you are. Bob, turn on the light.
3: It's the prince!
2: Is this the man you saw? Is it, Dot?
1: Yes, I know it is.
2: Good. Now then, who are you?
5: I am called Abdallah, Fendi.
2: What do you mean by the story you told my sister in the bazaar?
5: When the time is right, I will tell you, Fendi. But now it is another message I have brought.
2: I don't want to hear it now. You have a certain ring, a man's ring. And the top is a seal, a signet, with the initials RMR. Where is it?
5: There is a mistake, Effendi.
1: I saw it on your finger.
2: Abdallah, where is the ring?
5: See my hands in the bright light? I have no ring.
1: Isn't there any way to make him talk?
5: I have come to bring you a message, sister of the Effendi. Most important to you.
1: I don't want any message. Just tell me where you got that ring.
4: Yes, and make it snappy. We have a date.
2: Bob.
5: You know, Effendi, that if evil should befall me because of your magic, the lady, your sister, will never learn of the ring. Will you be pleased to listen to my message?
1: All right, tell us what it is. Let's get this over.
2: Dorothy, you're playing right into his hands.
5: If the Effendi will listen, he will learn the answer to many questions.
2: Where is the ring?
5: The name of him who sent me is secret, but I can...
2: Is it Roxar?
5: You know his name?
2: Where is he now?
5: Far away.
4: Oh, that again.
5: Many days away in the desert. Effendi will be wise not to become his enemy. What he desires always comes to pass. He is never defeated.
2: He still hasn't those drawings that were stolen from my sister's house in America, though.
5: You know where they are? You know?
2: Then he hasn't got them. And you can tell him from me he never will. All right. What's this message of yours?
5: Fendi, let me be your friend. Let me help you.
2: How?
5: To protect those you love. Your sister and the little white flower, her daughter.
3: Who, me?
1: Betty.
4: Why, you big... Hey, come back here.
1: Where did he go?
4: I dropped the flashlight and it went out.
2: And he's gone among the trees. We won't see him again tonight. Well, we may as well go on. Can you see the path?
1: Yes, but he didn't tell us about the ring after all.
2: He didn't have to, Dot. He told us he works for Roxar. Showing you the ring was a decoy, just as I thought. Let's stop here a moment. Here's a landmark I recognize.
3: I don't see anything but darkness. Uncle Frank, I'm sorry I made so much trouble just letting him speak to me the other day.
2: Never mind, dear. It's done now. This is the place, I'm sure.
4: What is it?
2: A hut. The first in the village.
3: You mean there are people all around here? It's awfully quiet.
2: Yes, I know. There are only half a dozen huts, and they may be empty now. Around the corner here, the door should be right... here.
4: The princess can't be in there, Uncle Frank. It's all dark.
3: What a place to meet a princess.
2: Nudgy. Bob, where's the flashlight?
4: Right here. I hope it isn't full of sand.
1: Ooh, what a closed up, musty smell. Are you sure this is the place, Frank?
2: Turn the light on, Bob.
4: Oh, it's stuck or something. There.
2: Empty.
3: How could anybody live in an awful place like this? There isn't a thing in it.
2: Where could she have gone?
1: Well, this must be the rock. Look over there on the floor. Turn the light over that way, Bob.
2: What? It's a piece of silk.
1: It's a scarf. Look.
2: It must be Nudge's. She was terrified when she sent me that message. Death, she said. Death. But whose death? Whose death does it mean?

Monday night, Chandu continues, and you'll want to join Dorothy Regent, Betty, and Bob in their thrills and adventures. So you'll be with us Monday evening at this same time, won't you? Probably tomorrow, you'll be marketing. And maybe on Monday, there'll be a washing you'll have to do. Look, here's a suggestion. Get a couple of packages of White King soap tomorrow. Get the giant size package if you can. And will you be proud of your washing? The white thing so very white. The colored thing so safely guarded. The washing time shortened so considerably. The effort reduced so that you're hardly tired. And your hands feeling so good. Because White King is gentle not only to clothes, but to hands as well. Know what you'll say when you've used White King? Do you? You'll say, I love that soap.

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The makers of White King invite you to listen Monday at this time when the story resumes. Chandu the Magician. 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
14: The Fibber, McGee, and Molly Show. 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
14: Ever since Mrs. Molly McGee was identified yesterday as Citizen X in the Big Merchants Contest, the phone's been ringing like crazy at 79 Wistful Vista.
16: Yes, Mabel, it was a lot of fun. Oh, yeah. All the stores have been sending me gifts all day long for being their Citizen X. Yes. Isn't it exciting?
17: Hey, Molly.
16: Just a minute, dearie. I'll call you later, Mabel. I just got another gift from one of the merchants. Bye.
17: Potted plant from the florist. Where'll I throw it?
16: Just set it on the coffee table there. Isn't that pretty?
17: Mm.
16: It says, thanks to Citizen X for bringing the crowds downtown.
17: Mm.
16: Isn't it wonderful of all the merchants to send me these presents?
17: Yes, well.
16: Which hat do you like better with my new coat? The black one or the blue one?
17: Gee whiz, Molly, why didn't you tell me you were Citizen X? Here I go running all over town like
16: Sorry, McGee, I couldn't tell you. They made me promise not to tell anyone, not even you.
17: You didn't have to come right out and tell me. You could have just hinted a little.
16: Hinted?
17: You could have said that Citizen X was somebody that every morning I eat breakfast across from. Some little indirect hint like that. That wouldn't be telling me.
16: Well, it's all over now, sir.
17: Yeah, all over town that Citizen X's husband, Stupid McGee, lived right with her the whole time and never caught on.
16: Oh, people won't say anything like that at all.
17: Oh.
16: Look, we made out pretty well with this contest, sweetheart. The Merchants Association gave me a check for $200. Just look at all these nice presents. A coat from the Bon Ton, hats from the Chapeau, stockings, cosmetics.
17: Yeah, but to keep a secret from your own husband, just for a few measly trinkets.
16: And look, from Kramer's Drugstore, some nice cigars for you.
17: Mm.
16: Alfalfa Coronas.
17: Alfalfa Coronas? No. No, I can't. You were the one who was Citizen X. They're yours.
16: But I don't smoke cigars. Even when you're not home, I don't sneak them. Honest, I don't.
17: Well, I'm not smoking them either.
16: Oh, McGee, stop acting silly. Go on, take them.
17: Have people around town say that I'm living off my wife. No, sir, not me, I don't.
16: Heavenly day.
17: It's bad enough everywhere I go, people are going to stop and point me out in the street and say, there goes Mr. Citizen X, and ask me how it feels to be married to a celebrity.
16: A what?
17: A celebrity. You know, you're the man of the hour, ain't you? Everyone's talking about you. After the paper comes out tonight, they'll all be reading about you.
16: Oh.
17: You'll be a celebrity.
16: Dearie, don't feel that way.
17: Well, it's true. That newspaper guy that was over here this morning didn't come by to start you on a delivery route.
16: Is that why you left the house when he started to interview me? Because you're upset?
17: Who's upset? I just didn't want to horn in, that's all. This is your deal, not mine.
16: Now, don't be like that.
17: Like what? I'm happy for you. This is your big day. Last thing in the world I'd want to do is spoil it. What are you doing?
16: I'm going to call the Merchants Association and give back the money and have them come and take back the gifts.
17: Huh?
16: Hello, operator. Operator.
17: Oh, now, wait a minute, kiddo. Leave us not lose our heads. After all, $200 is a lot of dough.
16: There isn't enough money in the world to make up for causing my husband one moment's unhappiness. Operator?
17: Put the phone down, kiddo. Let's be sensible.
18: Grocery boy!
16: I'm sorry, McGee, but if this is going to cause you one moment...
18: Hi, Johnny. Hi, daughter. Say, what you got your finger on the phone hook for, daughter? You can't make a call that way. The connection's dead.
16: Oh, dear.
17: I thought you were kind of anxious to give away $200.
18: $200? Is the Citizen X contest starting all over again? You are Citizen X, daughter.
16: What?
18: You heard me tell her, Johnny. Let's have the money. Boy, wait till Bessie hears about this.
17: Take it easy, old-timer. The contest isn't starting again.
18: But you said daughter here was giving away $200.
17: Well, she ain't. The whole thing was my fault. And kiddo, I apologize. I've been acting like a fool. Let's kiss and make up.
18: I appreciate the offer, but that won't be necessary, Johnny. Let's just call it a misunderstanding and let it go at that.
17: I wasn't talking to you.
18: Oh.
17: What'd you come over here for, anyhow? Anything?
18: Yep, I got some stuff in the truck for daughter here, present from the market.
16: Oh, my goodness, more things.
18: Madam Citizen X, we, the members of the Market Division of the Merchants Association, present you with this stuff as a token of our appreciation for the business you bring us.
16: What's the bugle call for?
18: First gift, daughter. 6 cases of Bugle brand Tabasco sauce. Remember, for a real hot lick, try Bugle. Bring it in, boys.
16: Now, really, your market didn't need to
17: no,
16: do
17: she
16: this.
17: No, she appreciates the honor, but...
18: Set it there, boys. Next, 6 gross of garlic cloves.
16: Ooh.
18: Case of canned rutabaggers. 50 pounds of watermelon rind for pickling.
16: Heavenly days.
18: Another case of rutabaggers. Dozen bicarbonate.
14: There's more fun with the McGees shortly. 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
16: McGee, Dr. Gamble called again a while ago. Why don't you call him back? That's the third time he's phoned you.
17: Ah, the heck with him. It's not important.
16: How about Mort Tubbs? She didn't call him back either.
17: I got nothing to talk to that mule mouth about.
16: Is this Citizen X thing still bothering you?
17: No, of course not. What makes you say that?
16: Well, you haven't left the house all day. You won't talk to anybody on the phone. Look, dearie, nobody's going to tease you because you didn't catch on that I was Citizen X, so why...
17: Oh, no. You don't think Doc Gamble's going to let a chance like this get by, do you? He'll make my life miserable. You don't know how it feels to be in an embarrassing position where a guy needs a friend, and his best friend comes along and razzes the pants off of him and hoots at him and tells the whole town he's a dunce.
16: Oh, McGee, Dr. Gamble's never done anything like that to you before, so why should
17: No,
16: he...
17: but I did it to him once. Now's his chance to get even. And he will, too. You know how them elephants are. They never forget.
16: Oh, you're just being silly.
17: Oh, yeah? Well, if you think... Oh, my gosh. Whose car is that pulling up out in front now? It's him.
16: All right, now just...
17: The big hip stabber. Probably been stropping that razor-edged tongue of his all day so he can cut me to ribbons. And I'm not going to give him the chance.
16: Wait, where are you going?
17: Out the back way. I'll hide in the garage till...
16: Watch the Christmas tree.
17: I see it. Look, I'll go hide in the garage till you get rid of him. Tell him I can't see him. Tell him I'm sick. No, that won't work, will it? Tell him I'm out, and I will be.
16: But, McGee, now wait. Don't run off like
17: I'll
16: that.
17: I'll see you later, kiddo, after you get rid of old horse laugh. Better grab a cold pork chop or something. I may have to stay in that garage all afternoon. Oh, my gosh, I can't even wait to grab food. I'll slide out this back door and duck into the...
19: Going somewhere, my boy?
17: No, not now, I'm not. What are you doing sneaking in our back door, lard bucket?
19: I wasn't sneaking in. Just pulled my car into your driveway, my boy, and this was handier, so
16: McGee,
19: I came...
16: That wasn't Dr. Gamble at the front door. It was Mr. Wimple. He's in the living room. He wants to talk to you.
17: Wimp?
16: Oh, hello, Dr. Gamble.
19: Hiya, Molly. For some reason, my little pal here wouldn't talk to me on the phone, so I thought I'd drop by and pay my respects in person.
17: Here it comes. All right, come on inside, Fatso. Let's get it over with.
19: Over with?
16: Come along, Doctor.
19: What's he talking about, Molly?
16: Oh, he has some strange idea that... Watch it!
19: Oh, sorry.
20: Hello, Dr. Gamble.
19: Oh, hello.
20: And hello, Mr. McGee.
17: Hi.
20: Mr. McGee, may I shake your hand?
17: My hand?
20: Either one, doesn't matter. I'd consider it an honor, because you are my ideal.
17: Oh, you got the wrong party, Wimp. I wasn't the one who was Citizen X. Molly was.
20: I know. And to have known all along as you did, and to keep the secret in snow, sleet, hail, and all kinds of weather. Goodness, how did you do it?
17: Known all along that Molly was Citizen X?
19: Oh, stop acting so shy, McGee.
17: Huh?
19: It doesn't fit that sweet, lovable, blabbermouth personality we all know so well. In fact, I was really on my way here to razz the pants off you till I picked up tonight's paper. Here's the story on page one.
17: Let's see that.
16: Yes, our paper hasn't come yet. Oh, look!
20: Isn't that a lovely picture of Mr. McGee there, next to you, Mrs. McGee?
16: Wonderful.
17: Me, but I didn't.
16: The paper insisted on it, dearie. I gave them the one in your World War I uniform. It's the only one I could find. I look like your mother.
17: Hey, what's this all about? I don't...
19: Oh, stop kidding. Read it, my boy. Loud.
20: Yeah,
16: come
20: please.
16: On, McGee.
20: Go on,
16: read
20: ahead,
16: it.
20: Read it.
19: Mm-hmm.
17: In an exclusive interview with the Gazette this morning, Citizen X, Mrs. Molly McGee, admitted that one other person besides contest officials knew her true identity.
19: Yeah.
17: Her husband shared the secret with her from the start, and it must have taken great strength of character to keep quiet under such exciting circumstances. Not only did Mr. McGee keep the secret, but on several occasions he personally led the hunt for Citizen X, thus averting suspicion from his wife and aiding the contest greatly. The Gazette salutes you, Fibber McGee.
19: Hooray!
17: Oh, sure.
16: Isn't that nice?
19: Oh, you sly little devil. I've heard of poker faces, but you...
20: You had everybody fooled, all right.
17: Well, gee whiz. Well, it wasn't easy, but, well, when you got strength of character and a real sweet wife, well, shucks.
21: 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And we know that you'll also want to make a date with Water Commissioner Throckmorton P. Gildersleeve. 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
17: When I walked into that Elks Club tonight, kiddo, them guys crowded around me like skaters around a bonfire.
16: Good.
17: How'd you ever keep quiet about it, they said. I couldn't have kept a secret like that if it was my wife, they said. Boy, are you a poker face, they said.
16: What'd you say?
17: Oh, nothing. I just smiled like Mona Lisa and walked away.
16: A very wise move.
17: Good night.
16: Good night, all.
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0: what that music say?
1: Yes, sir, Amos. That music say, good health to all from Rexall, the stores with the orange and blue sign.
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2: In every family, there's always one rich relative that the family looks on as their ace in the hole. In the Kingfish and Sapphires family, it's Kingfish's great-uncle Gregory. Well, years ago, they both agreed not to tap Uncle Gregory for small sums, but to save him for one big haul. Today, when the Kingfish came home, Sapphire and her mother had some news about Uncle Gregory.
4: Oh, Josh, guess who we heard from today? Great Uncle Gregory.
5: Well, heard from the old boy, huh?
4: Mm-hmm.
5: Yeah, he is really loaded. He's so rich that when they operated on him last year, they found out his gallstones was 14 karat gold.
6: Well, what did he make his money in, son-in-law?
5: Raising hogs, Mama. He was the first man that got the idea of reclaiming the mash from the breweries and using it for pig fodder.
4: He fed him the mash from the breweries?
5: Oh, yeah. I remember he wouldn't allow a drop of swill on the farm that wasn't 90 proof. Yeah, you could always tell an Uncle Gregory hog by the happy expression on their snoot.
4: Well, George, we got wonderful news. Uncle Gregory's coming to New York.
5: Uncle Greg, he coming to New York?
6: Yes. He arrives here tomorrow morning.
5: Oh, me.
4: Why, George, what's the matter with you? I thought this was what we've been waiting for. In all the years we've been married, we ain't never asked him for no money. Now, this'll be a great chance to make up for it. We always said he was our ace in the hole. Ain't you happy about him coming?
5: Yeah, I was overjoyed. Ha, ha, ha, yeah.
6: I told you there's something wrong, Sapphire.
4: Yes, George. There was something very strange in Uncle Gregory's telegram.
5: Yeah, what was that?
4: Well, he said he hoped his visit wouldn't interfere with your large practice.
6: Now, what did he mean by that, Baldy? Only thing you ever practice is poo.
5: Well, Sapphire and Mama, look here. I got a confession to make here. Now, listen, I'm going to tell you the truth. Great Uncle Gregory thinks that I is a doctor.
4: Thinks you is a doctor?
5: Yeah, now, I ain't never told you this before, but I'm going to tell you the truth. You see, when I first married you, and we was living up here, I didn't have no money to support you, Sapphire.
4: Well, but George, we had such a cute little apartment in them days.
5: Yeah, but what I done was to write Uncle Gregory that I was going to medical school and I needed money for tuition, you see. And he kept sending me the money every month. Oh, I tell you, honey, the first 6 months of our wedded bliss was through the courtesy of Uncle Gregory's happy hogs. That's how we got it.
4: Why, George, that's terrible. When he gets here and finds out you ain't no doctor, he'll never give us another cent.
5: Now, wait a minute. Now, don't get nervous. I'll think of something here.
6: You big boob. Tell him you was a doctor. That's the funniest thing I ever heard.
5: Yeah, that's right. That's right. Go ahead and laugh. Laugh at me while I was down. I tell you, Mama, you was the kind of a jolly old gal that would have called on General Custer's widow and told her bald-headed jokes.

0: Yeah, Brother Hen, I tell you, I was so upset that I ain't been able to take my nap at the lodge hall this afternoon. I worried to death, boy.
1: Yeah, well, the thing I don't get, Kingfish, is how you could have told your Uncle Gregory you was a doctor in the first place.
0: Well, and, you know, sending down phony letters to get money out of relatives is a sign of an old racket of mine. And
1: yeah, I know, but ain't it ever got you in trouble before?
0: Oh, yeah, it do. Once in a while, it sort of backfires on you. Like 5 years ago when I was going to be dispossessed, I read a letter to Aunt Julie out in California telling her Sapphire I'd unkicked the bucket and I needed funeral expenses.
1: How did that backfire?
0: Well, I forgot that I wrote the first letter, then 2 years later, I done written to Sapphire I was having a baby.
1: Well, did you ever hear from her?
0: No, but 2 months later, I got a long letter from the Medical Association. You know, I should have never written that letter to my Uncle Gregory, though. I don't know.
1: Yeah, that's right. Come to think of it, I've been in some pretty bad letter-writing jams myself. Mm-hmm. I remember one winter, I pre-posed to three different gals I'd done met through the Pen Pal Club.
0: Oh, yeah.
1: Yeah, we had an early thaw that spring, and they all got romantic and decided to come to New York at once.
0: All at once, huh?
1: Yeah, one was flying up from Texas, one was taking the plane from Chicago, and the other was coming up by boat from Cuba. Oh, boy, I tell you, one afternoon there, I had two in the air and one in quarantine.
0: Smoke, Andy, what did you do?
1: Well, when they got here, I got a break because they all stayed in different parts of town. I decided to make the best of the situation.
0: Always a lover boy, huh?
1: Oh, yeah. I'd take a bus to Brooklyn and smooch with one. Then I'd grab a cab and beat it back here and smooch with another one. Then I'd hop the subway and beat it uptown to smooch with the third one.
0: Yeah, that was something, man.
1: I'll say. I tell you, if I hadn't have got car sick, I'd still be going strong.
0: Yeah, well, I'm going to tell you, Andy, I ain't a spot. I got to try to find some way out of this mess, because my Uncle Gregory gets in town in the morning, you know.
1: Yeah, and there ain't no way you can fool him that you was a doctor, neither. Because them doctors has got big offices with equipment and them expensive X-ray cameras and stuff.
0: Yeah, Andy, with the shape of my bank account, I'd be lucky to come up with a white coat and a brownie.
1: Yeah.
0: Say, wait a minute, though, Andy. Look here. I think I got an idea here. I could tell my uncle that I was a psychiatrist. You don't need no equipment to be a psychiatrist.
1: You don't, huh?
0: No, all you need is a couch and a business card that say $50 an hour on it. That's all.
2: George Stevens, you mean to say you gonna try to convince Uncle Gregory that you is a doctor?
0: Yeah, that's right. It ain't gonna be no trouble, neither. I gonna tell the old boy that I is a psychiatrist.
3: You a psychiatrist? Huh? What do you know about being a psychiatrist, you phony?
0: Now, wait a minute, sir. I've been living with you and Sapphire for 18 years. And if that ain't training grounds for the mental ward, I ain't never seen it.
2: George, you're just going to get in trouble trying something like this.
0: Well, don't worry about me now. When I get finished with Uncle Gregory, he going to be... wait a minute, I'll get it. Hello? Oh, hello, Uncle Gregory. Oh, you got in town, huh?
4: It's Uncle Gregory. He in town.
0: Yeah, well, I'm sorry I didn't get down to the station to extend to you and your money the courtesy of the city. Ha ha! Yeah. Yes, sir. Looking forward to seeing you, too, Uncle. Yeah, why don't you come and see my doctor's office tomorrow? What's that? You can't wait to see what? Oh, them. Yeah, well, I'll call you the first thing in the morning, Uncle. Yeah, all right. Goodbye. Oh, me.
2: George, what's the matter? What'd Uncle Gregory say?
0: Uncle Gregory thinks that I is a pediatrician. I was looking forward to coming to my office and seeing all my cute little baby patients. I done forgot that years ago I told him I was a baby doctor.
2: What you gonna do now, George?
0: I don't know. I was a pretty smart fella, Sapphire, but I don't know if I can produce a room full of babies by 8 o'clock tomorrow morning.
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1: Oh, me. My great-uncle Gregory thinks I had a pediatrician. I at the end of my rope. The only thing left is to go in here and see if Calhoun got any idea. How you there, Calhoun?
2: How you, Kingfish?
1: Holy smokes, Calhoun. What is you doing with that shotgun laying across your desk there?
2: What, this? This is Exhibit A in a law case I'm handling.
1: Sure enough?
2: Yeah, the state has the nerve to claim that my client done shot his mother-in-law with this here double-barreled shotgun. But my brilliant defense is that this gun is so old and water-soaked that it couldn't possibly have been fired.
1: Yeah, well, how is you going to prove that the gun was that water-soaked?
2: By a dramatic legal maneuver. When I get in court, I'm going to pick up the shotgun like this. I'm going to point it at the ceiling and pull both triggers like this.
3: Yeah. Guess I'll have to take it home and soak it in the bathtub some more.
1: Calhoun, I was in kind of a jam here.
3: Yeah.
1: I go tell you, my rich Uncle Gregory is in town, and he thinks that I was a pediatrician.
3: Uh-huh.
1: Now, unless I can prove to him that I was a baby doctor, I in trouble. That's what it is.
2: Yeah, too bad you didn't tell the old boy you was a veterinarian. I'd have loaned you my cocker spaniel.
1: Well, I wish there was some way out of this mess here.
3: Yeah.
1: Uncle Gregory ain't never going to forgive me if he find out I done lied to him, you see.
2: Well, now, wait a minute here. Let's put our heads together and see if we can come up with something, Dr. Stevens.
1: You talking like you got an angle there, son. What you got on your mind there? Come up with something.
2: Now, I was just thinking. You know the landlord over at Andy's rooming house?
1: Yeah, I know him well.
2: Well, him and his wife has got a year-old baby.
1: Yeah, I know that.
2: And Andy babysits for him.
1: Yeah.
2: And he told me that they was going to the movies tonight, and Andy gonna be minding the baby. Does you follow me?
1: If we was any closer, we'd be waltzing.
2: Yeah, Kingfish, there is your ready-made patient. Tonight, you takes your uncle along on a house call.
1: Yeah, and Andy can be the poor baby's papa.
2: Mm-hmm.
1: Yeah, I'll get over and tell Andy right now. Calhoun, you has got a brilliant mind.
2: Oh, man, yeah. I tell you, Kingfish.
1: Yeah.
2: Excuse me, Kingfish. Hello. What? Uh-huh. You don't say so. Well, I is sorry. It won't happen again. Thank you.
1: Who is that, Calhoun?
2: The fella in the upstairs apartment over my office here. He was sitting in his living room when that shotgun went off.
1: Anybody hurt?
2: Well, not exactly. He said he was sitting watching television. The gun went off. And the next thing he knew, Arthur Godfrey was sitting there playing a ukulele without no head.
1: Uncle Gregory, I'm certainly glad that you come to New York.
4: Well, it's a pleasure to be here with you, George. You know, it's going to be very interesting going out on this house call.
1: Oh, yeah, here's department house right here, Uncle Gregory.
4: Well, tell me, George, what's usually wrong with these little babies when they call you in?
1: Oh, well, it's the usual same children diseases, teething, chicken pox, lumbago, gallstones, and all that. I'll knock on the door here. The father of the child here was pretty excited when he called me, but that's the way they all act, you know.
5: Hello, Miss Brown. I is Dr. Stevens.
6: Oh, yeah, the pity electrician.
5: Yeah.
6: Thank goodness you is here, Doctor.
5: Yeah, well, now let's be calm. Let's see what the trouble is, Mr. Brown.
6: Oh, my poor baby had been crying all evening. I didn't know what to do, Doctor.
5: Yeah, well, I was here now. And by the way, Mr. Brown, I hope you don't mind, but I brung my uncle along on this call. He wants to see how I work.
6: Oh, sure, sure. The more the merrier.
5: Yeah. Now, about the baby, Mr. Brown, before I examine him, I'd like to ask a few questions.
6: Yeah.
5: Tell me, has the baby been sick much?
6: Oh, now and then. Nothing serious.
5: I see. Has he ever had rickets?
6: No, not since we sprayed him.
5: That'll get rid of him, all right. Perhaps I better look at the kid, Mr. Brown.
6: Yeah, well, right this way. Oh, he'd been crying all evening, Doctor.
5: Mm-hmm.
6: There he is, right in the crib over there.
5: Yeah, this is a little more serious than I thought. Them is the floppiest ears I done ever seen on a baby in my life.
6: Hey, Doctor, no, the baby is on the far side of the crib. You was looking at the teddy bear.
5: Oh, yeah. Thought the baby was a little fuzzy there.
4: George, just look at that darling little baby there.
6: Doctor, help my baby, will you? You got to do something to stop his crying.
4: My, that's strange. You said the baby'd been crying. Why, look, it's laughing.
5: Yeah, he's hysterical, that's what
6: it is. Yeah, that's just what it must be, all right, because the little darling is sick as a dog.
5: Yeah. Yes, he's putting up a brave front, ain't he?
6: Maybe you better start to examine him, Doctor.
5: Yeah, I'll start examining his stomach and chest first here.
4: Just look at that baby. Isn't he sweet?
5: Well, it's lucky, Miss Brown, you called me in. This baby is really sick. little does he know what pain he's in.
6: He's miserable, all right. Miserable.
5: Mm-hmm. Laughing convulsions, that's what the kid is.
6: Doctor, tell me this. Is the baby got any fever?
5: Well, I'll find out right now. I'll put this thermometer under his tongue. There, baby, open your mouth wider. Let me put this thermometer in there.
4: Hey, George, he might swallow it.
5: Oh, that's all right. I got another one at the office. open your mouth wide there. Yeah, now clamp his head together there, Papa. Oh, he can't spit the thing out there.
6: I got him.
5: Gotta give the mercury a chance to murk around, you see. Well, that's been in long enough. Let me see here. Well, 98 6/10. And he's been in the shade, too.
4: Right, George, that's normal.
5: Well, it's normal if you was Fahrenheit, but I was figuring centipede, yeah. Oh, this baby ain't well at all, you know.
6: Oh, what do you think we ought to do, Doctor?
5: Well, we'll just have to watch him. In the meantime, I'll give you a prescription to stop him from laughing.
4: See, George, I just remembered that I have an appointment, so I'll have to be running along.
5: Okay, Uncle Gregory, maybe it's best, because I think the case is contagious anyway. And now, Miss Brown, I think I'll try a shot of streptomycin.
6: Yeah, well, I wouldn't mind a snort myself, but ain't it?
4: What's that?
5: Well, you'll have to excuse the papa, Uncle Gregory. He a little upset with all the viruses floating around. He's what's known in the medical circles as germ jolly.
4: Well, that's too bad. But, George, before I go, I'd like to see you a moment.
5: Yeah, excuse me, Mr. Brown. Yes, what is it, Uncle, old dear?
4: Well, George, I just can't get over how well you're doing. From what you tell me, you must have a wonderful practice.
5: Oh, yes, I guess I'm one of the top men in the city, busy all the time.
4: Yeah, that's wonderful, George. You know, when I came up here, I thought you might be in bad financial straits, and I was going to settle a nice sum of money on you. But since you're doing so well in your profession, I see you don't need it.
5: Yeah, but Uncle... Well,
4: I understand, George. I'll see you tomorrow. Goodbye.
5: Oh, me.
6: Say, Kingfish, how'd it go?
5: And the thing done backfired on me. Uncle Gregory was going to settle a large sum on me, but now he thinks I'm such a successful doctor, he done changed his mind.
6: Oh, that's a shame, Kingfish. What you going to do?
5: I don't know, Andy, but it's a good thing I ain't a doctor, Because if I knew any Latin, I'd go down to the drugstore and write myself out a fatal prescription. That's what I'm doing.
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6: What is this, Kingfish? You say that even though Uncle Gregory think you was a successful doctor, you got a way to make him think you was broke?
5: Yes, Andy. I'm going to convince the old buzzard that with high taxes and the high cost of medical equipment, that I was on the verge of bankruptcy.
6: Well, what you want me to do?
5: Well, Andy, you know that store across the street from the large hall? That's still vacant, ain't it?
6: Yeah, they ain't been able to rent that thing since the tailor moved out 6 years ago.
5: Well, Andy, look here. I'm going over and get Uncle now. And I want you to get a hold of Brother Jackson, the sign painter, and have him paint a sign, George Stevens, pediatrician. Put that on the door of that empty store.
6: Okay, I'll get him. But wait a minute, he ain't too bright, Kingfish. How you spell pediatrician?
5: Oh, how you spell it? Just have him write George Stevens, baby doctor. I'll see you later, Andy.
4: You know, George, it's very nice of you to take time off from your practice to show me your office. I suppose it has all the latest equipment.
5: Oh, yes, Uncle Gregory, I got all the latest medical equipment, x-ray machine, operating table, sterilizer, steam table, a couple of nurses, cardiograph, liver graph, kidney graph. I got all that. Here we are now. Here's the door to my office right here. Let me open it up here. Ah, there you is. Walk right in. Let me switch on the lights here.
4: All right, George, there's nothing here but a large empty room.
5: Oh, me. I was afraid this was going to happen. While I was out preforming an appendectomy on a man's liver this afternoon, why, Doctor's Loan and Credit Company has done repossessed all my equipment. Oh, me.
4: Why, George, you said you had two nurses here. What happened to them?
5: Well, I owed quite a bit of money. I guess they done repossessed them, too.
4: But I thought you were doing so well. What happened?
5: Well, the same thing that happened to all doctors. Because the medical equipment is so high that they is all on the verge of bankruptcy.
4: George, this is hard to believe.
5: Oh, it's terrible. I had an operation to perform the other day, and I needed a scalpel to do the job, but I couldn't afford it. I finally wound it up by taking out the man's appendix with a putty knife. I couldn't even buy no ether. I had to hit him on the head with a cocaine knife. The high cost of living really got to the medical profession.
4: You mean the high cost of living is actually putting doctors out of business?
5: Oh, yeah. All of my medical friends have been forced to take up a sideline or right down the street, one of the greatest specialists in the country. On his door, it says, Dr. Cartwright, eye, ear, nose, throat, and fresh eggs. Is that what it says?
4: Well, George, isn't there anything you can do to stay in business?
5: Oh, no, I've been economizing all I can. I even try to save on x-ray film. I always waited till I got 3-4 sick patients, then I took a group picture.
4: You know, it's almost unbelievable that a thing like this could happen to successful doctors.
5: Oh, yeah, tough time, all right. We had a brain surgeon next door that had to go out of business. Poor fella couldn't even afford catgut to sew up his patient.
4: Oh, dear me.
5: Why, on his last brain operation, the doctor had to sew up the poor fella's head with violin string. Sure made for some nasty complications, too.
4: Complications?
5: Yeah, every time the patient combs his hair, it sounds like Yasha Heifetz tuning up.
4: Well, George, I'm certainly not going to stand by and see a fine doctor like you give up his practice. I'm going to do something about it.
5: You will, Uncle?
4: George, I'm going to help you right now. I'm going to take your financial worries off your shoulders.
5: You really mean that, Uncle?
4: Yes. I'm going down to the bank right now and draw out the money.
5: Oh, Uncle, dear.
6: Yeah, Amos, the Kingfisher's Uncle Gregory say he gonna take the financial worries off the Kingfisher's shoulders.
9: Yeah, well, I guess that'll help out the Kingfish, all right.
6: Oh, yeah, Uncle Gregory went down to the bank, and he gonna meet the Kingfish up at his apartment.
9: Yeah, well, I think it's a shame, though, that he had to fool the poor old man saying he's a doctor.
6: Well, the old fella really fell for the story, though, hook, line, and sinker.
9: Yeah, I guess the Kingfisher's uncle is a pretty sentimental old fella, ain't he?
6: Sure is. But the Kingfish say that he like to see sentiment expressed in one of two ways. Cash or a certified check.
9: Yeah, I know it.
5: Yes, I done convinced Uncle Gregory that I is a doctor and he is going to come through with some big money for us right away.
10: Oh, that's wonderful, George.
5: Oh, yeah, I fooled him with the idea. Wait a minute, I'll get it. That must be Uncle Gregory from the bank now.
10: Uh-huh.
5: Fix it, Justin. Well, hello, Uncle Gregory.
4: Why, hello, George. Hello, Sapphire.
10: Oh, come in.
5: Well, Uncle Gregory, dear, I guess you already took care of that little matter that we was talking about.
4: Yes, George, I did. You won't have to worry about finances for a long time. I made arrangements to help you to the tune of $5,000.
5: Oh, that is wonderful, Uncle Gregory.
4: Yes, I saw the superintendent of that building across from the lodge hall, and I paid the rent on that empty office for the next 5 years.
5: Oh, no, Uncle!

0: This is Harlow Wilcox with a tip for men and women who have too much waistline and not enough willpower. 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

0: That was I've Taken a Fancy to You, played by the orchestra. Now, ladies and gentlemen, we bring you America's latest fashion plate, that Beau Brummel of Beverly Hills, Jack Benny.
1: Thank you. Hello again. This is Jack Benny talking. And say, Don, thanks for that nice build-up you just gave me. My goodness, what's come over you?
0: Well, Jack, I read in the paper just the other day that the Tailors of America selected you as one of the 10 best-dressed men in the country.
1: Oh, they did? Well, I didn't know that. Are you sure, Don?
0: Oh, yes, certainly. It was quite a story.
2: Sure, I read it, too. It was in all the papers.
1: It was, Phil? Gee, I'd like to see it. Have you got a clipping of it?
2: Yes, and so have you.
1: Well, all right, fellas. I was just trying to be modest, that's all. But it's true, I was selected as one of the 10 best-dressed men in the country. I came in second.
0: Oh, who was first?
1: Clark Gable. You know, Don, politics. You know. The only way I can figure it.
0: Now, wait a minute, Jack. Wait a minute. Gable looks marvelous in clothes. In the first place, he's much thinner than you are.
1: Oh, no, he's not, Don. We're exactly the same weight. Only mine is distributed a little differently. But we have about the same physique.
2: Go on, if Gable was standing in a barrel, he'd have a better figure than you have.
1: Well, first place, he never stands in a barrel. I don't know. I know what's the matter with you, Phil. You're just jealous because you weren't on the list.
2: I'm not jealous. I just can't understand it, that's all.
1: Oh.
2: I dress as well as you do.
1: Mm.
2: Probably weller.
1: Weller. Now, you can do gooder than that. You dress as well as I do. Look at that coat you've got on right now.
2: What's the matter with it?
1: What's the matter with it? Looks like a combination salad with patched pockets. Oh, hello, Mary.
3: Hello, Jack. Congratulations.
1: Thanks, Mary. I wish you'd have been here a minute ago, though. Phil can't understand why the Tailors of America picked me as one of the best-dressed men.
3: Well, I can.
1: Certainly.
3: Half of your relatives are pants presses.
1: That so? You're just making that up. Say, Mary, take a peek at Phil and get a load of that coat he's wearing. Isn't that corny? Oh, it's a corny one, isn't it?
3: Oh, I don't know. It's not half as loud as the one I saw you wearing yesterday.
1: Well, that's different, Mary. That happens to be my polo coat.
3: Polo coat? What do you do, ride on a zebra?
1: It'll make you any happier, yes. But you know what kills me? From the attitude of this gang, you'd think I never knew anything about style. Let me tell you something, fellas. I'm coming out with a new suit in about 3 weeks that'll knock your eye out. And I don't want you to copy it either, Phil.
2: What kind of a suit is it?
1: Well, it's a double-breasted English drape model with a new zipper vest. Oh, it's the last word in suits.
0: Yeah, that sounds pretty good, Jack. What color is it?
1: Well, it's a sort of a fudge brown. Oh, it's beautiful.
2: A fudge brown?
1: Yes.
3: Is it plain or with nuts?
1: Plain. And I'm going to look swell in it, too. It fits so snug. It has a 32-inch waistline.
2: What are you going to do with your stomach?
1: Well, naturally, Phil, when I tighten my belt, my stomach will go up to where my chest is.
2: Then what are you going to do with your chest?
1: Well, I'm not going to have my girl's name tattooed on it like you have.
2: You would if you didn't have Hooray for Waukegan there.
1: Well, what if I have? Now, look, fellas, let's drop all this talk about clothes. Just because I get a little recognition once in a while, everybody here has to turn green with envy. Now, let's change the subject. Oh, hello, Kenny.
4: Hello, Jack. Congratulations.
1: Thanks, Kenny, but I've heard enough about my clothes, so forget it.
4: I'm talking about your birthday.
1: My birthday? Oh, yes, tomorrow is my birthday. February the 14th. I forgot all about it.
0: Well, congratulations, fella. Happy birthday.
1: Well, sure. Thanks, fella. Yes, sir. I was a little Valentine. Gee, funny how it slipped my mind.
4: Well, it didn't slip mine. I brought a cake for you, Jack. Wait till I get it.
1: A cake? Well, that was thoughtful, Kenny.
4: Here you are, Jack.
1: Well, thanks. Say, that is a beautiful cake. It has such nice decoration.
4: Yeah, I hope I guessed right. I put 50 candles on it.
1: 50 candles?
4: Oh, I got more in my pocket.
1: Oh, you have, huh? Well, keep them in your pocket.
4: All right, but I better blow them out.
1: 50 candles. I'm not 50 years old. I'm not 45. I'm not even 40.
3: Hurry up, Jack. You'll be late for school.
1: Now, wait a minute, Mary. You haven't worn rompers for some time either, you know.
0: On the level, Jack, is tomorrow really your birthday?
1: Yes, Don, it is.
0: Well, well. Ladies and gentlemen, if you're planning to celebrate Jack's birthday tomorrow by having a little party, top it off with tempting, delicious Jell-O. It is economical and easy to make and has that extra rich fruit flavor.
1: Well, thanks, Don. That was a lovely gesture. And now, folks, Phil Harris will... Wait a minute. Come in.
5: Telegram for Jack Benny.
1: Right here, boy. Thanks. Oh, wait a minute. Here's a tip for you.
5: Say, this must be your birthday.
1: Who's the wire from, Mary?
3: Just a second, Jack. Oh, Jack, it's from your father.
1: My father? What does he say?
3: He says, dear son, congratulations on your 25th birthday. I couldn't afford a telegram then.
1: Ah, good old Dad. He never forgets a face. Play, Phil.

0: That was You're an Education, played by the orchestra. And now, ladies and gentlemen...
1: Wait a minute, Jack. That number was played by Phil Harris and the orchestra. Why don't you mention the conductor?
0: Well, they know it wasn't Toscanini. Anyway, Phil, you have a distinctive style of playing. You couldn't be confused with any other band.
1: I couldn't, eh?
0: No. You have the only orchestra in the world where the drums carry the melody. And now, folks...
2: Jack, now that Kenny gave you a cake, are you going to throw a little party tonight?
0: Well, I would, Don, but I have to rehearse tonight with my leading lady for my new Paramount picture. I'm going over to Francisca Gall's house.
1: Oh, are we?
0: No, no, Phil, you're not going this time. And say, Mary, I wish you'd run through my lines with me, will you, before I go over there? I'd like to brush up on my part.
3: Okay, Jack.
0: Now, here's the script. You read Francisca's part, and I'll read mine. Here you are. Your name is Julia, and I'm Andre.
3: Andre?
0: Yes, yes. All right, Mary, let's go. You don't mind if we go through this, do you, fellas?
1: No, go right ahead, Andre.
0: All right, Mary. Now, the door opens, see, and I walk in. You're sitting there, and I walk in. good evening, Julia. I'm sorry I kept you waiting. come on, Mary. I'm trying to rehearse. Good evening, Julia. I'm sorry I kept you waiting.
3: Oh, Andre, my love. I'm so glad to see you.
0: See you. Now, stop kidding, Mary, and help me with this. Well, darling, I've come for the last time to ask you to marry me. You've toyed with my affections long enough. There's a limit to my patience, Julia. You know our bargain when I saved your father from ruin? Well, the time has come. And whether you love me or not, you're stuck with me. Well, what are you laughing at?
3: Paramount. They're stuck, too.
0: Oh, Mary, I can't rehearse with you. You're not giving me anything. You're not putting any feeling into it.
4: He's right, Miss Livingston. When Andre comes through the door, you should be a little more emotional.
0: Oh, go away. come on, Mary, let's try it again. Now.
3: Look, Jack, look.
0: What?
3: It's Robert Taylor.
0: Robert Taylor? Why, Bob, I didn't know you were standing there watching us. Where'd you drop in from?
4: Well, I was sitting out front watching your show, and you seemed to be having a little trouble with that scene, so I thought I'd come up and offer a suggestion or two.
0: Well, it's awfully nice of you, Bob. I'm always glad to see a kibitzer. But really, I don't need help.
4: Might be too late at that.
0: Oh. You're sharp there.
4: Now, look, Jack, the reason Miss Livingston did not respond properly was because you were not convincing as a lover.
0: Well. How do you like that for crust? What do you think I was doing up here, knitting a doily?
4: No, look, Jack, all I'm trying to tell you is that your scene lacked sincerity. In other words, what you said was not believable.
0: Oh, it was not believable. Well, next time I'll take an oath before I read my life. Believable.
3: You better take a lifesaver, too. You've been eating onions.
0: I have not.
4: Well, Jack, I'm sorry I intruded, so I'll just run along.
0: No, Bob, no. I'm glad you came up. Say, I'm always open for suggestions, even if I don't need them. You know, Bob, I've been an actor for a good many years.
4: I appreciate that.
0: And furthermore, if you read the papers, and I think you do... you may have come across an article this week stating that I am one of the 10 best-dressed men in the country.
4: Yes, I saw that, Jack.
0: Yes.
4: Say, do you mind if I tell you something?
0: No, go right ahead.
4: Well, Jack, take that suit you're wearing right now.
0: Yes?
4: Listen, I gave a better one than that to my gardener, and he refused it.
0: Well, if my gardener ever did a thing like that, I'd hit him right over the head with a petunia. Well, Bob, so much for the ribbing, anyway. To tell you the truth, I'm really glad you came up. Now that you're here, I want you to meet the members of my cast.
3: It's about time.
0: Yeah. Bob, this is Mary Livingston.
4: Hello, Mary. I'm delighted to meet you.
3: Well, thanks, Mr. Taylor. Robert. I mean, Bob.
0: Mary, you don't have to be so nervous.
3: Well, gee whiz.
4: You know, Mary, I must say you've handed me a lot of laughs, and I think you're just as charming in person as you are on the radio.
3: Well, thanks, and... Well, I think you're just as charming as I am.
0: Oh, don't mind her, Bob. She's so excited, you know. And now I want you to meet...
3: Wait a minute, Jack. Mr. Taylor.
4: Yes, what is it, Mary?
3: Well, if a certain person asks me to go out tonight, I won't think you're a bit fresh.
0: Oh, all right. And, Bob, I'd like to have you meet our young tenor, Kenny Baker.
4: How are you, Kenny? I'm glad to know you.
5: Gee, if I'd have known you were coming, I'd have baked another cake.
0: Why, Kenny.
5: You know, Mr. Taylor, I'm in pictures, too.
4: Yes, I know you are, Kenny. I've seen you in a lot of them, and I think you're doing a swell job.
5: Yes, sir. You better watch out for me. I'm dynamite.
0: Ah, oh, don't show off there. And, Bob, this is our announcer, Don Wilson.
4: Hello, Don. Glad to see you.
2: Well, how are you, Bob? You know, I was just thinking of you this morning when I was drinking a cup of Maxwell House coffee.
4: You were? Well, now, that's a coincidence, because I was thinking of you last night over a dish of Jell-O.
0: Well, that's the best we could do with that, folks. And, Bob, this is our orchestra leader.
4: Oh, I know, Phil. Hiya, Philzy boy. It's good to see you again.
6: Hiya, Bobby. Did we have fun the other night or not?
4: Yes, sir. And by the way, Phil, thanks for getting me that date. It was mighty nice of you.
0: What? Phil got you a date?
4: Yeah, man.
0: Well, of all things. Say, I hope it wasn't the girl he got for me, Dolores Del Schmutz.
4: No, this was her sister. They call her Sugar.
0: Oh, Sugar Del Schmutz. Wow. Well, Bob, now that you've met my cast and the Del Schmutzes, I want to tell you that I saw the preview of your new picture the other night, A Yank at Oxford, and I thought it was one of the best things you've ever done.
4: Thank you, Jack. I'm glad you liked it.
0: By the way, Bob, what was the first big picture you ever made? You know, the one that you think started you off with a bang.
4: Well, Jack, about 3 years ago, I made a picture called Broadway Melody of 1936 with Eleanor Powell, Una Merkel, Sid Silvers, Buddy Ebsen, and June Knight.
0: Oh, yes, I saw that. It was very good, too. Say, wait a minute. I was in that picture. Why, certainly.
4: You were, Jack?
0: Yes, I was. I played a... Mary, you saw Broadway Melody. What was I in it?
3: Miss Cass.
0: No, I mean the character. Oh, I remember, Bob. I was the Broadway columnist you punched on the jaw 3 times.
4: Oh, yes, I remember. Hey, that was fun, wasn't it?
0: Yes. I'll say it was fun. Fred Allen saw the picture 8 times. Well, that's what you call fun, huh?
4: Oh, what if I did punch you on the jaw? I didn't hit you so hard.
0: Not much. Listen, Bob, that was 3 years ago, and I've got a swivel tooth that's still whirling around. But at that, Bob, I hope we do make another picture together. Maybe I can kick you around next time. Huh?
4: Well, you never can tell. Well, Jack, I think I'll run along now. I don't want to take up any more of your
0: time.
4: Now,
0: wait a minute, Bob. Wait a minute. You offered to help me out in my little dramatic scene here, and I'm going to hold you to it. You don't mind, do you, Bob?
3: No, not at all.
0: I didn't ask you, Mary. Not at all. Do you mind, Bob?
4: No, Jack. I'll be glad to.
0: Okay, we'll do it right after Kenny sings a song. Go ahead, Kenny. Wait a minute. Come in.
7: Mr. Benny?
0: Yes?
7: Is Robert Taylor really on your program tonight?
0: Yes, he is.
7: Then you won't need me. Goodbye.
0: Oh, that guy, he drives me crazy.
4: Say, what does he want anyway?
0: A toupee, but I'm not going to buy him one.

0: That was... Hey, Bob, you take the reins, will you? You're a master of ceremonies, too, now, you know. Go ahead.
1: All right. That was New Moon from Radio City Revels, sung by Kenny Baker. And, Kenny, I want to tell you, it was swell. It was perfectly thrilling.
2: Thanks, Mr. Taylor. You know, I wish Jack would say things like that once in a while.
0: Why, Kenny, what are you talking about? I've said those very words to you every Sunday this year.
2: Well, I'm getting sick of it.
0: Oh, you don't know what you want. Say, Bob, how about helping me out with that little love scene now? You know, the...
1: Okay, Jack. You and Mary run over those lines again, and I'll kind of give it the once-over.
0: Fine. Come on, Mary.
3: Why don't you let me do it with Mr. Taylor and you watch?
0: Mary, Barbara's listening in. You know, gee, man. Look, at anyway, I'm the one who needs rehearsing.
3: That's why I don't want to do it with you.
0: Well, it wouldn't hurt you to help me out. Now, come on. Here's the script. We'll take it from the same entrance.
1: Now, remember, Jack, put a little fire into it.
0: Okay, Bob, I gotcha. All right, Mary, I'm coming through the door again.
3: All right.
0: Good evening, Julia. I'm sorry I kept you waiting.
3: Oh, Andre, my love.
4: Andre, where's Amos?
0: Hell. I've come for the last time, Julia, to ask you to marry me. You've toyed with my affections long enough. Remember our bargain, Julia, when I saved your father from ruin? Well, the time has come. And whether you love me or not, you're stuck with me. Now, what do you say?
3: I'll go back to Waukegan.
0: Walk, there you are, Bob. What's the use of me trying to do anything?
1: Well, will you let me try it with Mary Jack? Maybe I can get better results.
3: I know I will.
0: Oh, sure, sure. No, I will.
1: Now, look, Mary. When you and I play this scene, just sit back and relax.
3: Yes, Bob.
1: Imagine that we're in a world of our own, drifting on a cloud.
3: Yes, Bob.
0: Yes, Bob. Yes, Bob. Yes, Bob. Come on, you two. Show me what you can do.
3: Quiet. I'm drifting.
0: Oh, you're drifting, eh?
2: I am, too.
0: Kenny!
1: All right, Mary. I'm coming through the door now. Ah, good evening, Julia. I'm sorry I kept you waiting.
3: Oh, Andre, my love. Kiss me.
0: I don't remember that line being in there.
1: I've come for the last time, Julia, to ask you to marry me.
3: Kiss me, Andre.
1: You've toyed with my affections long enough.
3: Kiss me, Andre. Kiss me.
0: Don't keep saying that. Kiss me, Andre. It's not in there.
1: Well, the time has come, and whether you love me or not, you're stuck with me.
3: Then kiss me, Andre. Kiss me.
1: My darling.
0: Mary! The one that's going to play it. It's a fine scene. All right, Mary. You were finally kissed by Robert Taylor. Now, what have you got to say?
3: He can go back to Waukegan, too.
0: Why, Mary. Mary, didn't you enjoy it?
3: No, but let's do it again.
0: Oh, I thought so. Well, Bob, no kidding. I think I did learn something from watching you play that scene with Mary. You gave me a couple of good pointers there. You know?
1: Well, I hope I didn't embarrass you or anything, Jack.
0: Oh, no, Bob. Oh, and I'm very grateful. After all, you're an actor and I'm a comedian. An alleged comedian, anyway. My only serious moments are spent with my violin. I think I've got you stopped there.
1: Oh, I don't know about that, Jack. You know, I'm somewhat of a musician myself. I play a pretty mean cello.
0: A cello? Oh, I didn't know that. Isn't that a coincidence? You play the cello, and I play the violin.
3: Guess what they're going to do now, folks?
0: Mary. Well, Bob, we can borrow a cello and a violin from the boys in the orchestra. Now, how about you and I swinging out on a nice hot tune?
1: Fine. You know Mighty Like a Rose?
0: Oh, that's a sizzler. Say, Phil, let us have a violin and a cello, will you?
5: Not without a deposit.
0: Now, we're not going to leave the room. Okay, here you are, boys. All right. Oh, Don, introduce this number, will you?
4: Yes, sir. Ladies and gentlemen, we now bring you Jack and Bob, those rhythm rascals, who will give you their interpretation of Mighty Lack of Rolls.
0: Are you going to start? I'll start.

0: Oh, Bob.
1: Yes, Jack?
0: What goes around a button?
1: A goat.
0: You guessed it the first time. Forty, boys, 40. Give it everything, Bob.

0: That was Mighty Locker Rolls with Bum Jokes, played by Robert Taylor and Jack Benny.
1: Thanks, Don. And now, folks, is an encore.
0: Play, Phil. Play.
1: Oh.
0: Play. 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
1: 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Thanks for coming over. Good night, folks.
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5: Jell-O tapioca puddings. Yes, sirree.
3: And now Lucille Ball with Richard Denning as Liz and George Cooper. Two people who live together and like it. As we look in on the Coopers, it's late afternoon, and George Cooper is on his way home from the bank. He just got his car out of Miller's garage, where he left it to be overhauled, and is on his way to Sally's beauty parlor, where he left his wife, Liz, to be overhauled. He pulls to a stop by an attractive girl standing on the corner.
6: Going my way, baby?
7: Oh, hi, George.
6: I didn't know it was you, Liz.
7: Oh, George, you've pulled that same corny gag every time you pick me up for the last 10 years.
6: Well, it always gets a rise out of you.
7: Well, not today.
6: Hey, come on, get in.
7: Well, I'm trying.
6: What are you doing, Liz? You can't open the door with your elbows. Use your hands.
7: I can't. My nail polish isn't dry. Oh, I can't do it. Well, you're certainly being a big help.
6: Well, I'm thinking. Try using your teeth.
7: Oh, skip it. You just drive on home, and I'll run along behind you. A breeze will dry my polish.
6: Oh, I'm just kidding you, honey. Here, I'll open the door.
7: Well, thank you. You know, George, before we were married, you would have leaped out of the car, sprinted around to the other side, and swung open the door for me.
6: Well, that was 10 years ago. If I did that today, I'd have a heart attack.
7: If you did that today, I'd have a heart attack.
6: Well, you're in a good mood.
7: Oh, I'm sorry, George, but while I was in the beauty parlor,

0: very disturbing news.
1: There's a strike in the henna factory.
0: No, it was really serious. Now, who do you think is giving a party and hasn't invited us?
1: Elsa Maxwell?
0: Oh, if you're going to be smart, Alecky, I won't tell you.
1: Okay.
0: I mean it. I won't tell you.
1: No, okay by me.
0: Begging will get you nowhere. Well, all right, I'll tell you. The Atterberries are having a costume party Halloween night, and they didn't invite us.
1: What?
0: It's true, so help me.
1: Oh, I don't believe it. Who told you a thing like that?
0: Sally, my beauty operator.
1: Oh, well, I might have known. How does Sally find out everything?
0: I don't know. I think she has a wire recorder hidden in the hairdryer. But she's always right.
1: Oh, ridiculous. What reason would the Atterberries have for not inviting us to their party?
0: Well, I thought you might know. Is everything all right at the bank?
1: Well, certainly. Oh, this doesn't make sense. We probably just haven't received our invitation yet. It'll be there in the morning mail.
0: Well, if it isn't, I know what I'm going to do.
1: What?
0: I'm going to RSVP without being ASKED.

0: Liz, come and eat breakfast and stop looking for the mailman. You're pushing your nose all out of shape against the window.
1: No, I'm not, George.
2: No, I'm not, George. Why doesn't that mailman come?
0: Well, maybe because it's only 8 o'clock in the morning.
2: But Mr. Negley's usually here by this... Oh, I know the answer. It's Katie's day off. He starts at the other end of the route when she's not here to give him his breakfast coffee.
0: Smart operator. Say, how's Katie doing with him? Making any headway?
2: Oh, yes. She's gotten him to the lap-sitting stage.
0: No.
2: Yep. He finally agreed to sit on her lap.
0: He sits on her lap?
2: Well, he's so small, George. She'd squash him. Oh, darn it. Where is he? This is our last chance. If that invitation doesn't come this morning, we'll know the Atterburys deliberately snubbed us.
0: Look, Liz, if the Atterburys want to give a party and not ask us, it's their business. They probably have a very good reason.
2: There couldn't be any good reason for not asking us. We're their closest friends. They couldn't do a thing like that to us.
0: Well, we've given parties without asking them.
2: That was different. I had a very good reason.
0: All right, I can't argue with that kind of feminine logic. Anyway, you only have a beauty operator's rumor that they're giving a party at all.
2: Oh, no. No, I checked on it. I had Katie call the Atterbury's maid last night, and they are having a party.
0: Well, I don't understand it.
2: Oh, there's Mr. Negley.
0: Yeah, but your breakfast is getting cold.
2: Well, I'm not hungry. Mr. Negley, am I glad to see you.
3: Really? Well, I always look forward to seeing you, too.
2: Well, thank you. May I have our mail, please?
3: Is Katie home?
2: No. May I have our mail, please?
3: You know, Mrs. Cooper, I like Katie. Someday, if things go well, maybe she'll let me put my stamp on her envelope.
2: Mr. Negley, will you give me our mail,
3: please? I'd love to change her zone number to mine. But she's really too good for me. She's first-class matter.
2: Yes, could I have...
3: She's better than that. She's airmail special delivery.
2: Well, I'm sure she is.
3: Registered.
2: Look, Mr. Negley, someday I hope you and Katie settle down and raise a lot of little postcards. But right now, will you please give me our mail?
3: Oh, yes, I have a letter for you here somewhere. Oh, here it is.
2: I'll take it. Oh.
3: Well, you see, Grabby? You've only got half of it. It serves you right.
2: Well, this might be it. Let's see. You are cordially invited. Quick, what does the other half say?
3: To bring your car home for service.
2: Great. Isn't there another letter for us?
3: No, that's all.
2: Maybe you made a mistake.
3: Please. There isn't a man in postal service who sorts his mail more carefully than Harrison Q. Negley.
2: Oh, well, I'm sorry. Well, let me take a look. Maybe it's stuck down there someplace.
3: Take your hands off my mail bag!
2: Mr. Negley, this is more important than you think!
3: You're tampering with the U.S. mail!
2: Oh?
3: Now look what you've done. I'm all unsorted. And heaven knows what you've done to my fragile. Oh, why didn't I stay in Boston?

0: I'm awfully sorry, Mr. Negley. I thought sure I'd get a letter from Mrs. Atterbury. Here, I'll help you sort.
1: No, no, just leave me alone. And if you're talking about Mrs. Atterbury's party, I delivered those invitations last week, and you didn't get one, and I'm glad. Do you hear me? Glad, glad, glad!
2: Well, Rudolph, curiosity is about to kill a cat. Guess who just called on the phone?
3: Who, Lotus Bud?
2: Liz Cooper. She and George are down at the corner drugstore, and they want to drop by.
3: Oh, Iris, I wanted to watch television.
2: Well, you can't. They're coming over.
3: You mean I have to miss Hopalong Cassidy? This may be the night he gets killed.
2: I guarantee he won't. Now, they'll be here any minute. Help me pick up the papers on the floor. And remember, not a word about the Halloween party.
3: Well, don't worry about me. I'm not the blabbermouth in this family.
2: Well, I can't wait to see their faces when they find out we're giving a surprise Halloween party for them.
3: Yeah, and at their house. Does everyone know what to do?
2: Sure. We're meeting at Cooper's side door at 8:30 and sneaking in through the kitchen. And then when they... There they are. Now remember, don't even mention Halloween.
4: Liz girl, George boy.
0: Hi, Iris.
3: George boy, Liz girl.
5: Hi, folks.
4: Well, come in.
0: Well, I hope you don't mind that we came over without an invitation.
4: Oh, that's all right. What's new, Liz?
0: Oh, nothing. What's new with you?
4: Nothing.
0: Oh.
4: How about you, Rudolph? Rudolph?
3: Yes, Hopalong? Nothing new with me.
5: Nothing new with me either.
0: Nobody asked you. Speaking of the holiday weekend, what are you folks going to do?
4: What holiday weekend?
0: Monday is Halloween.
4: Rudolph!
3: Hmm?
4: Monday is Halloween!
3: No!
0: Yes. Halloween, when people give parties and everybody comes in costume and you invite your best friends.
4: Huh. Sounds like fun.
0: It's too bad someone isn't giving a party.
4: Oh, Liz.
0: Yes?
4: There's something I've been meaning to ask you.
0: Yes?
4: Are you doing anything?
0: No, not a thing. We'd love to come. What time?
4: 8:00.
0: Fine.
4: 8:00 Wednesday morning, we start collecting newspapers for the Salvation Army.
0: Oh.
6: Come on, Liz. We'd better go.
0: Wait a minute, George. It's for such a worthy cause, Iris. Let's not wait till Wednesday morning. Let's start sooner. Say, Monday night?
4: Well, I'd like to, dear, but...
0: Would you like an ashtray for that butt, darling?
4: My mother isn't feeling well, and we're having dinner with her, yes.
3: Yes. Yes, we always spend Halloween with the old witch.
4: Rudolph!
3: Well, I'm only trying to help.
0: Well, don't bother. We don't have to have a brick Atterbury fall on us to get the idea. Come on, George. Good night. Well, George, now are you satisfied?
5: You were right, Liz. I can't get over it. I don't know what to do.
0: Well, I do. While they're having their party, we'll soap their windows and kick over their garbage can.
5: And stick a pin in their doorbell.
0: No, I have a better idea, George. We'll give our own Halloween party and invite everyone but the Atterburys. There's not room in this town for both of us, George. The Atterburys must go.

0: And now, back to the Coopers. There's a certain party in Sheridan Falls who is upset because she hasn't been invited to a certain party. If Liz only knew that the certain party is a surprise party for her, she'd be the most surprised party of all. Well, Liz is determined to get even, so right now, she's busy inviting all her friends to an opposition party that she's giving.
1: Hello, Mary. Liz Cooper. We're giving a Halloween party tomorrow night, and we wondered if you... What? Oh, your mother's sick? Well, some other time. Goodbye.
2: How are you doing, Liz?
1: If the next three couples can come, we'll have six people at the party.
2: That doesn't sound like much of a party.
1: Well, we can keep moving and make it look like a crowd. Hello, Betty Ray? Liz Cooper. We're giving a party tomorrow night, and... Oh, you can't? Oh, she is. Well, goodbye, and tell your mother I hope she feels better. Bye.
2: Another refusal.
1: I don't get it. That makes the 14th one. There must be an epidemic of sick mothers. Well, I'll keep trying. Somebody's mother has to be healthy. I never heard of... Hello, Margaret. Liz Cooper. I wondered if you and Hans could... Oh, you couldn't? I didn't even ask you yet. Oh, you heard. Oh, your father's sick. Too bad. Well, bye, Margaret.
2: Well, at least she's different. Her father's sick.
1: Yeah. I'll bet he caught it from someone's mother.
2: Don't you care, honey. You and I will have our own little party right here.
3: George, something awful is wrong. Our best friends all turned us down. All of them.
2: Well, forget it, baby. We'll take a course at Arthur Murray's and be successes again.
3: Oh, it isn't funny. We're social misfits. We're being shunned by society.
2: Oh, now let's not get carried away.
3: Well, it's true. First the Atterberries and then all our other friends making excuses and acting funny. And that's not all.
2: What do you mean?
3: Even the birds have left our birdhouse.
2: They always go south this time of year.
3: But this year they went early. George, there's something horrible the matter with one of us.
2: One of us?
3: Yes, and I know it isn't you, because you're just as wonderful as you've ever been. It's me, and I'm holding you back.
2: Oh, now, Liz, now don't talk like that.
3: George, you're my best friend. Is there something even you haven't been able to tell me? Have I been careless about the little things?
2: Well, now that you mention it, there is something I noticed.
3: What?
2: You've only been taking 30 seconds for your 60-second workout.
3: Oh, George. How can you make jokes when we're social outcasts?
2: Oh, well, now, honey, it isn't worth crying over.
3: I'm not crying. I don't care about those people. I hate them.
2: Well, I'm going to call up Atterbury right now and ask him what this is all about.
3: No, he won't tell you. You'll be embarrassed. I know, George. I've got it. Let's go to the Atterbury's party.
2: Liz, have you cracked your crock?
1: Don't you see? It's a costume party, so nobody will know us, and we'll mingle with the guests and say, isn't it shocking about the Coopers? And when they answer us, we'll find out the awful truth.
2: You've got something there, Liz, but what kind of costume shall we wear?
1: Well, the way people are acting, we ought to go dressed as a couple of skunks.

0: Drive faster, George. We'll be late for the party.
1: Well, I still don't think we ought to go. These costumes we're wearing are so silly. Two policemen's uniforms and water pistols.
0: Ah, you're just mad because you're a sergeant and I'm a lieutenant. Kiss me, Sergeant. That's an order.
1: Couldn't you have gotten some other costumes?
0: I told you the only other thing he had left was two halves of a horse.
1: Well, what's the matter with that? At least it would have been unusual.
0: I'll say it would. They were both hind ends. George, can't you drive faster? It's bad enough to be uninvited. Let's not be late, too.
1: I'm doing 35.
0: Oops, there goes another one.
1: Another what?
0: Well, every time a car goes to pass us, the driver sees our cop costumes and slows down. We've got 15 cars lined up in back of us.
1: How do you like that?
0: Hey, let's tune in the police calls. Let's play cops and robbers. Which station is it, George?
1: Way down at the end there.
0: Oh, yeah.
2: Calling car 29. Car 29. Investigate auto wreck at corner Elm and 8. If car not too badly damaged, make offer. The chief is looking for a used car.
0: Oh, great.
2: Watch for robberies in Northside Residential District. Thieves in costumes, crashing Halloween parties. Victims report some dressed as policemen.
0: Uh-oh.
1: And you had to pick out policemen's uniforms for us.
0: Yeah.
1: Oh, I don't like the feel of this. Let's go home.
0: Oh, don't be silly, George. No one will bother us.
1: Well, all right.
0: No.
3: Pull over the car.
1: Now what do we do? He'll think we're those crooks.
0: Well, don't stop. Keep on going.
1: Nothing doing. I'll just have to explain and hope he believes me.
0: No, if he doesn't, we'll miss the party. Pretend you're a real cop.
1: Liz.
0: Go ahead. Well, I won't say anything.
3: And why are we two holding up traffic? Oh, excuse me, Lieutenant. I didn't see you.
1: Oh, that's all right.
3: I was speaking to the lieutenant. I apologize, Lieutenant.
0: That's all right, officer. Drive on, Sergeant.
3: Oh, Lieutenant, any further news of those masquerading crooks?
0: Yes. There's no truth to that report. Forget about them. Drive on, Sergeant.
2: Attention all cars. Keep special lookout for criminals in masquerade costumes.
0: Drive on, Sergeant.
3: Just a minute. I don't remember seeing you two on the force before.
0: Well, you see, we're really plain clothesmen, but our plain clothes are being cleaned.
3: I thought so. Let me see your credentials.
0: Certainly. Well, what do you know? Must have left them in my plain clothes.
3: That's all.
0: Oh, no, it isn't. Let me see your credentials.
3: What?
0: Maybe you're the fake one. I can prove I'm a real cop.
3: How?
0: I got a witness. Sergeant?
1: Yes, Lieutenant.
0: Sergeant, am I a real cop?
1: Yes, Lieutenant.
0: There you are. Drive on, Sergeant.
3: Just a minute. Let me see your badge.
0: Let me see your badge.
3: There.
0: Sheridan Falls Police Force 158. Here, take a look at mine. That's enough.
3: Not so fast. Well, let me see them. Post Toasties Junior Genius.
0: Well, you see, we're not local cops.
3: What's that post toasties business?
0: That's for my serial number.
3: All right, you're coming with me.
1: Oh, you really fixed this up, Liz.
0: He'll never take us alive, George. I still got my gun, one squirt for each of us.
3: Come on, out of the car.
1: Oh, look, officer, we're not crooks. My name is George Cooper. I live at 321 Bundy Drive, and I'm vice president of the Sheridan Falls National Bank. Now, if you'll just follow us home, I'll show you plenty of identification.
3: Well, okay, but no funny business. I'll just get in the back seat and go with you.
1: No, thank you.
0: Drive on, Sergeant.
1: Oh, cut it out, Liz.
0: Okay.
1: This is our house, officer.
3: Well, it better be.
0: Hey, wait a minute, wait a minute. Look there at the side door, some figures slipping into our house.
1: And they're in costume.
0: Yeah.
1: We found the gang.
0: Shh.
3: Wait a minute. Have you led me into a trap?
0: No, no. Believe us, we don't know anything about it. Those people are crooks.
1: And they're robbing our house. Oh, what'll we do?
0: We better call the police.
3: Yeah, we better call the... What do you think I am, Western Union?
0: Well, we if you're real or not.
3: Let's not start that again.
0: They'll hear us.
3: Well, come on. We'll catch them red-handed.
4: Okay.
3: Now, quiet, everybody. We'll sneak up to the door. Okay. Now, let's rush them.
0: All right, everybody. Hands up.
5: Surprise! Surprise! Surprise! Surprise! Surprise!
0: Iris!
1: Mr. Atterbury!
6: Liz, girl!
7: George, boy!
3: I knew it. You're all in this together.
0: You mean... this is a surprise party for us?
6: Yes. You didn't suspect a thing, did you?
1: Well, not a thing.
7: And what wonderful costumes you have.
3: Okay. Hands up, everybody.
6: Oh, for goodness sakes. Introduce us to your friend, Liz.
0: I can't get over it. A surprise party, and all the time we thought nobody liked us.
3: Well, listen to me. Hands up, everybody.
7: Look, fella. You made your entrance. The gag's over.
0: Here we have all these wonderful friends, and we thought nobody liked us.
3: Hands up, please.
7: Look, Buster, you're overdoing your act. And take that false face off. It's horrible.
3: Won't anybody put their hands up? I'm gonna tell my sergeant about this.
0: Oh, George, and we thought nobody liked us.

0: Yes, Lucille?
1: Bob, if I'm not being too personal, how many people do you think eat Jell-O puddings?
0: You know, I've been wondering the same thing.
1: You have.
0: How did you happen to ask me that just at this moment?
1: Well, I don't know. It was just the next line in my script. why don't we ask a fortune teller, Bob? My rates are very reasonable.
0: You, a fortune teller?
1: Yeah, don't tell a soul. See, my real name isn't Lucille. It's Crystal. Crystal Ball. Step right into my tent and I will tell the future for you.
0: Good afternoon. Are you Madam Ball?
1: Cross my palm with silver.
0: But your hand is bandaged. What happened?
1: My last customer crossed my palm with silver.
0: Well, who was he?
1: The Lone Ranger. What is it you wish to know? I know all. Nothing is unknown to me. Now, wait a minute. Where'd I put that crystal ball? Oh, here it is.
0: Tell me, madam, as you gaze into the future, do you see any Jell-O chocolate pudding, absolutely luscious with deep-down chocolatey goodness?
1: Well, let me take a look. Let's see. There's the results for tomorrow's races. We don't want those. The inauguration of our next president. No, no, no. Who's going to play in the Rose Bowl game? No, no, no, nope. Nothing here about Jell-O chocolate pudding.
0: Well, how about Jell-O butterscotch pudding with that buttery brown sugar flavor? Or Jell-O vanilla pudding, rich and smooth as cream?
1: Oh, now, let me see. Aha! Are they swell desserts for the kids?
0: Yes.
1: Or do you simply add milk and they cook to velvety perfection in just about 5 minutes?
0: That's it?
1: Nope, don't see a thing about them. You forgot to cross my palm with silver.
0: All right, here.
1: Well, look at all the Jell-O puddings. Everyone's crazy about them. Old people are saying Jell-O puddings are fine. Young people are saying Jell-O puddings are great. Gay people are saying Jell-O puddings are swell.
0: Be sure to listen to Lucille Ball in My Favorite Husband again next week, presented by...

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14: 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He took some Tide down from the shelf and did the wash all by himself.
15: Tide.
16: 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With Red Skelton, David Rose, and his orchestra, Lorraine Tuttle, Pat McGee, and Dick Ryan will be me, Rod O'Connor. From the Skelton Scrapbook of Satire, a story entitled London Palladium or Bust, and it stars MGM's clown, Red Skelton. Well, Red, next week we fly to England to appear at the London Palladium. Aren't you excited?
17: Rather, old chap. God save the king and the queen's on the rampage.
18: it's going
17: to be wonderful.
16: Yes. Where did you get this British accent?
17: Ronald Coleman loaned it to me for the trip. I say there, Bonita. Would you care for a spot of tea? I see you have a spot on your tie.
16: Yeah.
17: Oh, doggone, my monocle fell out again. Just can't keep it in my eye. I think I'll wear it in my mouth. I have weak eye teeth, you see.
16: Monocle?
17: Well, you won't hear that.
16: What is this monocle British accent? Fred, who are you trying to kid? Look about as British as Tennessee Ernie.
17: Tennessee Ernie?
16: Yeah, Tennessee Ernie.
17: When I get over to jolly old England, I don't want to look like a tourist. That's why I'm wearing tweed sweatshirts.
16: Oh, brother. When the British see you, they're liable to cut off diplomatic relationships with this country and recall Stuart Granger.
17: Stinks. Well, I think they'll like me. The British people are really crazy about comedians, you know.
16: Mm, I know, but what's that got to do with you?
17: Be sure and drop me a line from the unemployment compensation line, won't you? Say, there's a lot of things I got to take care of before I leave for Europe. I hope I haven't forgotten anything.
16: Well, did you remember to tell the milkman you won't be needing any milk for a month?
17: Yeah, Georgia took care of that.
16: Have you done all your last-minute shopping?
17: Yeah, my wife, Georgia, took care of that last week.
16: Have you finished packing?
17: Georgia's packing right now.
16: Well, what have you done?
17: Well, I've been busy keeping out of her way. it's no wonder I'm a nervous wreck.
16: Well, you shouldn't have let Georgia pack your grips.
17: I know. When I get to England, everybody's going to think I'm a Boy Scout.
16: Why?
17: Well, I'm traveling very light.
16: Oh.
17: She closed the lid down on the suitcase, and the pants legs were out. She wanted to be very neat, took the scissors and cut them off. I'll get me a pith helmet. They'll never know the difference.
16: Red. Boys, watch it. Do you know anything at all about England?
17: Sure. I know there's a shortage of food over there. Everybody's real thin, you know. They won't believe you. They'll think you're a mirage.
16: Have your little joke, huh?
17: Yeah.
16: Have you ever been to England before?
17: Are you kidding? About 6 years ago, I went over there on one of those scenic cruises with the Army. Seemed though this time, it's going to seem kind of funny walking out without a sergeant counting cadence for me. I'm going to have my wife and two kids to march and back. I'm going to be hollering, hut, two, three, four, hut, two. Hey, can I tell you what happened? I was on a troop ship, the West Point, see, and they landed in Southampton, Taranto, Italy, and the British were stationed there, see. So they said, do you think the boys could give a march right down the street? He said, would boost up the morale. So these guys, they had a pretty rough voyage and everything. But the full field pack now, you see, they got the full field pack in their carbines and stuff. They look like $1 million marching down the street. And some Englishman yelled, hey, Yank, what's that on your back? He says, Bunker Hill, you bum. Pick it up anyway.
16: Yes. Do you think we'll meet the king and queen when we're over there?
17: I hope so. I've been practicing my curtsy every day. Mm-hmm. Get a load of this. Oh. That's what I get for drying my girdle on a heater. Oh, boy. Well, I better get out of this thing before the...
15: What? Take your time now.
17: Yeah. I better let out these fans before they let me out.
15: They did that.
17: Yeah.
15: Red men don't curtsy. They bow like this.
17: Copycat. You're the guy that stole my other pair of shorts. Now I know what happened to him. Boy, there's one joke that ain't going to England.
18: Too subtle, you know.
15: Yes. You know, Red, some people say the English don't have a sense of humor, but that's not true.
17: Get a load of this Irishman sticking up for the English. Go ahead, Blarney boy.
15: Well, you never hear the English laugh much because they're too polite, you know. They've been brought up not to make any noise when they laugh.
17: Uh-huh. From the five jokes you've told this evening, I would say we have an English audience here tonight. What do you say? Shall we all go out and find a pub? Hey, oh, right. That's a bar, see?
15: Yeah,
17: oh,
15: uh-huh. Red, I don't want to... I can't read it either. I don't want you to embarrass me.
17: It's very hard for the guy. The writing's so close to the paper.
15: Yeah. I don't want you to embarrass me when we get to London.
17: Oh.
15: Do you know what to do if you're presented in court?
17: Sure. I keep my mouth shut until the lawyer gets there.
15: Look, I better show you how to act when you meet the king and queen. Now, I'll play the king.
17: Huh?
15: I'll play the king.
17: I'll play the ace. Won't do any good because I see you've got the pot. Oh, boy.
15: All right, now, I'm the king.
17: All right.
15: Now you walk up to me and bow. Go ahead, bow.
17: Huh?
15: I said bow.
17: Somebody throw him a bone. Stop barking. Yeah. Bow, wow,
15: yeah.
17: Bow.
15: Bow.
17: Okay, I'll bow. Oh. Too far, my head hit the floor.
15: Yeah. Now I put my hand out.
17: Okay, how much you want to borrow, Your Majesty?
15: Look, I don't want to...
17: You asked me for a handout.
15: No, no, look, I don't want to borrow anything. I have plenty of money. I'm the King of England.
17: Come again, and this time don't drag your tonsils. What is this again?
15: I don't want to borrow anything. I have plenty of money. I'm the King of England.
17: Yeah. Long live the Marshall Plan.
15: Now, when the king puts his hand out, you're supposed to shake it.
17: Oh.
15: Come on now, shake.
17: Okay, put her there, king. Oh, cut it out, will you? You shake hands like Senator LeBlanc after an overdose of Hattacol. Look, if I meet the king and queen, I'll know how to act. Without any help from you, too.
15: Well, there's something else you ought to know.
17: What's that?
15: The British speak a different language than we do.
17: Oh?
15: It's called English.
17: Do tell.
15: Uh-huh.
17: Better hire a translator to go with us, huh?
15: Yes. You know, in England, they call the radio the wireless.
17: Mm-hmm. They should hear your jokes. They'll think... They'll call it the jokeless.
15: Yeah. You know, their money's different. Instead of dollars, they use pounds.
17: Well, what do we send them all of our dollars for, then?
15: In England, you know, the pound is worth about $4.03.
17: Really?
15: Mm-hmm.
17: Boy, we could melt you down and make a fortune, too.
15: Oh, no, I'm serious, Red. This is valuable information.
17: Oh, very valuable, yeah. No place for it here, but it's valuable.
15: Do you know what the British word for gas is?
17: Well, I mean this literally, you know.
15: Yes.
17: Come again?
15: I said, do you know what the British...

0: You ready?
1: Yes.
0: All right. Do you know what the British word for gas is?
1: Yeah. I beg your pardon.
0: No, no, Red. They call gas petrol.
1: Petrol?
0: Mm-hmm.
1: That's funny. A guy says, excuse me, I have a petrol pail. The guy says, listen it all. Let's plug up the doors and we'll turn on the petrol. The doctor says, the dentist says, do you want petrol? Oh, that is silly. No.
0: And they also, you know, the motors drive on the left side of the street.
1: Oh, like here in California. Yeah. Gee, my wife will be right at home. Look, it's getting late. I better go pick up my plane tickets.
0: Okay, I'll drive you downtown.
1: Why, you got a whip?
0: Yeah.
1: That's swell. I'll tell Georgia that I'm leaving. Hey, little Red, I'm going down to the airline office. Georgia, I'm leaving. She's having petrol pains. She can't hear me. She's listening to the wireless.
0: What?
1: The wireless.
0: Oh, the wireless, yeah.
1: Dave Rose and his orchestra is playing Salome. Hey, I'll sing a song. Let me sing. Scarlet Ribbon. Old Smokey instead of Scarlet Ribbon? I'll do this one.
0: Yeah.
1: I peeked in to say goodnight.

0: Yes.
1: Boy, this airline ticket office is sure crowded.
0: Yeah, it wasn't before you walked in, Blubber Boy. Pull in your stomach, you've got everybody pinned to the wall.
1: Well, there's somebody at the ticket counter ahead of us. Yeah. It's Willie Lumplump, and he seems to be giving the clerk a lot of trouble.
2: Now, for the 10th time, Mr. Lumplump, what can I do for you?
3: And for the 10th time, wouldn't you like to know? Tell me, Nosy, when does the next plane leave for the La Brea Tar Pit?
2: Are you serious?
3: No, I'm a little blotto. Come on, when does the next plane leave for the La Brea Tar Pit? I ain't got all day. I'm due back in bed in a minute, you know.
2: Well, aren't any planes going to the La Brea Tar Pits?
3: Just why not, may I ask, sir? I smell petrol. Better check the valves because there is petrol escaping. Now, I've seen a lot of snooty guys in my life, but you happen to be the snootiest guy I have ever seen. Both of you.
2: Both, but there's only one of me.
3: Are you insinuating that my baby bloodshot blue eyes are deceiving me? And another thing, what do you got against petrol? The La Brea Tar Pit never did anything to you either.
2: No, and I've got nothing against them.
3: Well, I have. I met my wife at the La Brea Tar Pit.
2: Uh-huh.
3: I was out looking for prehistoric monsters, and there she was. You know, my wife, her maiden name is The Thing.
2: Look, if you want to go to the La Brea Tar Pits, why don't you just take a bus?
3: I don't like to ride on a bus. Those petrol fumes. I love to fly. I love to fly. Boy, did I ever fly last night. So they told me when they booked me.
2: Well, I've had enough. I'm going to call the police.
3: Well, I had enough, too, I think. Don't bother them. They're probably looking for me.
1: I'll take care of this fellow, clerk.
2: Oh, fine.
1: Willie, what's gotten into you?
3: About 2 quarts. Well, I see those vitamins have begun to work.
1: Why don't you go home?
3: Go home? What a disgusting thought. Hey, this reminds me. I should go home. Today is my birthday. Mm-hmm. And my wife has baked me a pretzel with candles.
1: Well, congratulations, Willie. How old are you?
3: Hmm?
1: How old are you?
3: From these jokes, I'd say about 220. I'm about 86. 86.
1: Oh, now, come on. You're not that old.
3: I am, too. They gave me a birthday party over at Joe's place last night, and just before Joe threw me out, he said I was 86.
1: Well, you're not that old. Now, take a look at your driver's license.
3: Oh, probably won't do any good.
1: Why?
3: I got on my brother's suit. Yeah, here's my driver's license. There, take a look at it.
1: Well, what are those notches in it?
3: Well, that's the way I keep count of the pedestrians I've bagged.
1: Oh.
3: Now, let's see how old I am. Good heavens. I'm dead.
1: Dead?
3: Yeah. Right here on my driver's license, it says so. Expired. I'm dead.
1: Go on home.
3: I didn't want to see me go that way.
1: Go on home.
3: Don't yell at me like that. I got to get away for a while.
1: Yeah?
3: I should have listened to my doctor when he ordered me to take a vacation, you see. I was a pretty sick man. I didn't realize it was... I'm dead. Pretty
0: man, you know. I was living on borrowed time. Mm-hmm. I got a loan from the Bank of America. I'm a pretty stick man.
1: What's wrong with you? I said, what's wrong with you?
0: Nothing. I feel fine.
1: But you just said you were sick.
0: Oh, I am, but it's nothing serious. You see, I can't breathe. I haven't been able to breathe in a month. I'm known as a sniffless character.
1: Well, that's silly. If you can't breathe, how do you stay alive?
0: I'll tell you how I stay alive. I never let my wife get her hands on me.
4: Hey, poor kid. Yeah. I'm the bouncer in this office, and I don't like the disturbance you're causing. Now get out.
0: I am not leaving until I get what I came in for.
4: I said get out.
0: This is no way to talk to a dead man. I am not leaving until I get what I came in for.
4: You wise guy,
0: are you? Here, put me down! Well, that ain't what I came in for, but it will have to do.
1: Hey, Skelton, what are you doing in the phone booth?
0: What am I doing in the phone booth?
1: Yes.
0: Well, I'm knitting an Afghan dog. What a question. I'm calling Georgia to see if she wants me to pick up anything while I'm downtown.
1: Oh.
0: Now, let's see if I can remember my number. That's the prefix. Hey, Freeman! Hello? Oh, I'm sorry. My 3 minutes are up. Oh. I'll drop in another nickel.
1: Okay.
0: Hi, Little Red. This is that man again. What do you mean, what man? Who's the guy that bought you the house and the car and all those clothes? No, no, it's not Boo-Roos. This is your lover boy. My name ain't Sam. Look, I just called to see if there's anything you wanted me to do. Any last minute shopping? Oh, well, I'm sorry I disturbed you. I'll be home soon. What do you mean, why? She had to hang up. She's reading my bank book, and it's getting to the exciting part.
1: Oh.
0: I rummaged through it the other night myself.
1: Yes?
0: Are you clearing your head, or is that an opinion? I read my bank book yesterday, and I thought the plot dragged.
1: Hey, there's somebody at the airline ticket counter now. Go pick up your tickets.
0: Okay.
1: Oh, look who the clerk is. It's that old lady who's so nearsighted.
0: Oh, yeah.
5: Well, what can I do for you, madam?
0: Remind me to get a haircut. Madam?
5: You heard me. And I'm sorry, but you can't bring your pet hippopotamus in here.
1: Lady, I'm Rod O'Connor.
5: Oh, Rod O'Connor. What a cute name for a hippopotamus. Do I dare pet him?
0: No, you better not. Better not. His distemper shots didn't take. Look, I've come to pick up some plane tickets. Now, here's the check for them.
5: Whoa, no. Just a second. This is a rubber check. Look how it stretches.
0: Let go of my tongue. Boy, you've really got bad eyesight, haven't you?
5: Now, I'll have you know I used to be a sharpshooter with the carnival.
0: Oh, really?
5: Yes. Every day I'd shoot a cigarette out of a man's mouth.
0: Oh, well, how come you gave it up?
5: I got tired of going to funerals.
0: The act used to knock them dead, huh? Look, take this... take this check and give me my plane tickets.
5: Well, I can't accept that check until Mr. McGeehan okays it. He's right over there. Mr. McGeehan, would you please okay this check?
0: You're talking to the water cooler.
5: Here comes Mr. McGeehan now. He'll wait on you. Excuse me, ladies.
6: Can I help you?
0: I doubt it. Remind me to get a haircut. My name is Red Skelton.
6: Oh, yes, of course, Mr. Skelton. I've listened to every one of your radio programs since you went on the air 14 years ago. I see your pictures 3 or 4 times. I follow your career with great interest. I never miss a magazine article about you.
0: What a coincidence. Neither do I. Hey, would you okay this check, please?
6: Check? Why, I can't accept a check from a person I've never heard of.
0: Starting tonight, I'm not paying you with real money either. Say, would you please give me my plane tickets? I made reservations yesterday.
6: Oh, yes, you're flying to Mexico City. Si, senor, I will get your ticket for you pronto. Hasta la vista, mi amigo.
0: Look, Crisco. Oh, Cisco. Say, Sam. I'm going to Europe.
6: Oh, of course, France. Il faut aujourd'hui, merci beaucoup, monsieur Bois. Oh, oui, oui.
0: Throw your arms in the air, Hildegard. I'm going to England, remember?
7: Oh, I say, bully for you. Pleasant flight and all that sort of thing.
0: You know, this guy's been like that ever since he washed windows at the United Nations building. Hey, give me my ticket. Come on, Rod. Let's go over to the Hall of Justice so I can pick up my passport.
1: Si, si, senor.
0: Ah, cut it out.
1: Well, here it is, room 202, Immigration Department.
0: Yeah, come on, let's get it over with.
1: Well, you're in luck. There's nobody ahead of you. Nobody, that is, except Clem Cadiddlehopper.
0: Yep, here I am.

0: Oh, the last time I saw parents, scared them half to death. Boy, when it comes to singing, this guy, Maurice Chevrolet, ain't got anything on me.
1: Well, what can I do for you, lover boy?
0: I think you've already done it.
2: That ain't here, and it won't be either.
0: Oh, boy. Oh, look what you've done. You popped all the buttons off my shoes.
1: I repeat, what can I do for you? I'm at your service.
0: What do you got in mind? Yeah, if it's all the same to you, I prefer dealing with one of the men clerks.
1: Did you come in to see about a passport?
0: Yeah, I'm going to London. I'm going to be a freak in the Piccadilly Circus.
1: Oh, may I see your birth certificate?
0: That's for dang sure. Here it is.
1: Oh. What's this great big question mark printed on it?
0: Well, the doctor couldn't figure out whether I was a baby or not.
1: So this is the way you spell cadiddle, Hopper.
0: No, I spell it with an X. In fact, I spell everything with an X. I remember my school days. The years passed, but I didn't.
1: Now, I'll have to ask you a few personal questions, Mr. Cadiddle Hopper.
0: Oh, really?
1: Where were you born?
0: I was born in a hospital. Couldn't figure it out either. I wasn't sick.
1: What hospital?
0: Cat and dog hospital. That's why I look like a Corker Spaniel around the ears.
1: Please, let's be serious.
0: Oh, you don't like the Uncle Milty type, huh?
1: Now, what state were you born in?
0: Oh, state of confusion, I think. I've remained that way to this day. That's too fast for her. She didn't get it. A professor, and she didn't get it. Your students will love you.
1: Look, zombie boy.
0: Zombie boy?
1: Simmer down.
0: Yes. Well, I was born in Arkansas. Arkansas. They'll kill you if you say that, won't they? My pa used to raise hogs. I was three, and all I could say was oink, oink. I never forget how mad my pa found when he found out that I was an imposter. He threw me out of the house, and I had to root for myself.
1: I've worked in this office a long time, but you're the first moron I've ever seen.
0: No one getting tickets to Washington? Yeah. Oh, well. Care for my autograph?
1: Now, look, really, I'm awfully busy.
0: Yes, I can see that.
1: Take this questionnaire over to that desk and fill it out.
0: Well, by chance, does this require writing?
1: Why, sweetie?
0: Oh, well.
1: Can't you spell?
0: Well, no. I never went in much for that. You see, I'm a kindergarten man, Michelle. Instead of writing, could string a few beads for you.
1: Just go fill out the questionnaire.
0: Well, okay, here goes nothing. Wham, damn. What a hamdinger. Them's the kind of girls I dream about. You ought to see the kind I get.
3: Howdy, Clem.
0: Well, hello there. It's good to see you again, my old friend. It's been so long. Who are you? I live and can't prove it.
3: Clem, what are you doing in the past?

0: going to Europe.
1: You're going where?
0: Azusa. I'm going to Europe. Don't tell me you've never heard of Europe, the home of the American dollar. I'm going over there to see what my tax money looks like.
1: Yeah. Are you going there on a vacation?
0: No, this is a business trip. You see, I bought a little real estate in London. Mm-hmm. And as a matter of fact, I made a fast deal with a guy I met at the bus depot a few minutes ago.
1: Yes. Mm-hmm.
0: He sold me the Windsor Castle. Dirt cheap, too.
1: But Clem, the King and Queen of England...
0: $45 I paid for it. Of course, I had to throw in my rabbit's foot and my jackknife.
1: Clem, the King and Queen of England live in Windsor Castle.
0: That's why I'm going over to collect the rent. One thing about me, I'm always on my toes. All 18 of them. Well, skip to Maloo.
1: Yes. Hey, Skelton. How are you making out with your application for a passport?
2: Here, this passport agent says I need somebody to, as an identifying witness. I want you to tell him a few things about me, will you, so I can get my passport?
1: Do you think that's wise? I hate to be a stool pigeon.
2: Yeah. You say the wrong thing and you'll be a dead pigeon. Yeah. Boy, I'll tell you that. I gotta get this passport, but you gotta identify me.
3: Oh, Mr. Ryan, this is a very close friend of mine, Rod O'Connor.
1: What did you want to know, Mr. Ryan?
3: Yes. Well, of course, you understand that as the identifying witness, you must have known the applicant for at least 2 years. And you must state under oath that the applicant is the person he represents himself to be.
2: Well, he's,
3: And that all the facts stated in his application are true to the best of your knowledge.
4: Wait a minute. Let's not louse up the show with a filibuster, will you?
5: You give these guys one line, they drag it out 3 pages.
2: Makes a career out of one line.
3: Mr. O'Connor, yes? How long have you known the deceased? I mean, Mr. Skelton.
1: Well, I've served 6 years. I mean, I got... Well, I got two off for good behavior.
2: See, I met Fatso here while I was out mountain climbing. I was halfway up the side of him before I discovered that he wasn't Mount Whitney.
3: Tell me, Mr. O'Connor, is it true Mr. Skelton is a comedian?
2: Well, answer the boy.
1: Well, I don't want to perjure myself.
3: You work for Mr. Skelton?
2: Not anymore, he don't.
3: Mr. O'Connor, would you vouch for Mr. Skelton's character?
1: Oh, yes, he's a character, all right.
6: He's not written that way.
2: Look, instead of issuing me a passport, could I get a license for a gun? There's going to be a pile of lard around here that would look nice hanging over my mantle.
3: Well, all right, Mr. Connor, I don't think I'll need you anymore.
2: Neither will I.
1: Well, I'll wait outside in the hall for you, sir. Say, look at that pile of broken hairbrushes stacked up in the hall there. That means only one thing. Junior and his mother are around here someplace.
7: Junior, I've had about enough. Yeah. Now, you come on with me.
8: Now, stop pulling me hair. It's big enough as it is. Goodness, you want people to think that you're the mother of a baby elephant?
7: Oh, close the door.
8: Okay.
7: Oh! Junior! You broke the glass door of the doctor's office.
8: Well, the doctor should thank me for getting rid of the pain.
7: Why is it you break everything you touch?
8: Well, it's a gift, I guess. It's just sort of I can't control myself. I'm full of petrol. Oh, look who's coming. Look who's coming. Look who's coming.
1: Hello, Lorraine.
8: Well, we didn't think you'd get here.
7: Oh,
8: well,
7: Rod.
8: Yeah, it's the old pain in the neck with legs in the back. Old pain in the neck with legs is back.
1: Yeah. Junior, why do you call me a pain in the neck with legs?
8: I call them, but not the way they're written.
7: Junior, you shouldn't speak to Rod that way. He has feelings, you know.
8: Oh, I don't believe it. I'm going to find out if he got three.
1: Junior, look out with that hatpin. Oh!
8: Hey, you were right.

0: He does have feelings. Look, though, he bent my hat pin out of shape. Must have done that when it went through one of the staves in his girdle.
1: Rod, what am I going to do with him?
2: Well, have you tried having him deported lately?
0: Yeah, they tried that. Me pop's in Washington right now trying to get the stork investigated for delivering me. Smuggling dope, they called it.
2: Lorraine, what are you doing here in the doctor's office? Is Junior sick?
0: Yeah, sick of seeing you, fatso.
1: Well, Junior and I were just getting our shots for smallpox and typhus.
0: Yeah.
1: That's so we won't catch it.
0: Yeah, I was trying to get shots for whipping. You see, I catch a lot of them, and I thought maybe I could take some shots away and catch them.
1: I didn't mind taking the shots at all. But you should have seen the scene Junior put on.
0: And no wonder. Everyone else, they use needles, see, on everybody else. But they try to give me shots with a gun. For me, reputation has really spread. Putting on weight, I guess.
2: Yes.
1: And would you believe it? It took 5 nurses to hold Junior down while the doctor gave him the needle. You never heard such screaming.
2: Junior was screaming?
0: No, the doctor and the 5 nurses. Once I got my mitts on that needle, boy, I went berserk. When I left, all 6 of them were hanging from the light fixtures. I kept telling them I didn't want to get stuck with no needle, and they finally got the point. Oh, boy.
1: Well,
0: a jab, jab here and a jab, jab, jab. Yip, yip. Real fun.
1: See, it's stunts like that that make me sorry I stopped his father from putting chloroform on his teething ring.
3: Mother's love, they called it.
2: How come you two are getting your smallpox and typhus shots?
1: Oh, haven't you heard? We're going abroad.
0: Yes. Congressman has been sending saying that Europe should help carry the burden, so they're sending me over.
2: Well, that should start them building up their defenses in a hurry.
1: I believe a trip to Europe will be very educational for Junior.
0: Oh, yes. I've always wanted to study abroad.
1: I wanted to see the ancient buildings that are centuries old and have stood the test of time.
0: Yeah, but can they stand the test of Junior? That's the question.
1: Oh, Junior, you're going to love Europe.
0: Oh, yes.
1: It's magnificent cathedrals.
0: Oh, yes.
1: It's historic landmarks. Oh, yes. Where the footprints of history can still be seen and marveled at and enjoyed.
0: Let's not get sickening about that. Goodness me. Say, while I'm over there, maybe I can open up a European branch of the Skunk Patrol. We want the whole world to get wind of our organization, you know.
2: Are you going to visit Germany, Lorraine?
1: Oh, yes, the western part.
0: Uh-huh. Yeah, we might even visit the eastern part. I always wanted to see what a curtain was made out of iron. I always wanted to see one of them.
1: Oh, Junior, you have them in your room. How do you think I keep you from sneaking out the windows?
0: Well, them radar screens on the window do a pretty good job.
2: Well, when you're in Germany, Lorraine, you better keep your eye on Junior. You know, he might stroll into the Russian zone and never be heard from again.
1: Oh, I hadn't thought of that.
0: Well, forget it. I got news for you. I'm going to walk right into the Russian zone. And I'll throb me a little chest and I'll stick me tongue out at him, see? And they'll see I'm a capitalist because I got 23 pennies in my piggy bank. Then them red guards will grab me and put me on a train and send me to Siberia. And I'll work in a salt mine half the day and a pepper mine the other half, see? And now they'll come up to me and they'll say, "Tote that shovel. Lift that salt shaker." And it'll be cold, about 110 below zero, see? And I'll get frozen and I can't work. And then they'll start whipping me. And then they'll burn my feet. Oh, no, no!
1: What's wrong?
0: I scared me down.
1: Junior, I don't like to see you.
0: Oh, no.
1: I don't like for you to cry like that.
0: Well, as long as I'm satisfied, just let it go the way it's going.
1: Take this handkerchief out of my bag and blow your nose.
0: Now, if it's all the same to you, I'd rather take the coin purse and blow what's in that. I will blow me nose.

0: We're going to miss you around here. Well, give me your pocketbook. I'll see you at the candy store.
1: Oh, Junior, come back here. Junior!
2: The Hall of Records, eh? I wonder what's inside this door. Well, what do you know? Dave Rose and his orchestra. Maybe I can hear Dave and his orchestra doing their arrangement of whatever they're going to play. What is it?
3: I don't know what they're going to play.
2: So they wouldn't give you a passport, huh, Red?
3: No! You have to go through more red tape. You know, it's so hard to get out of this country. I never realized it. I wonder how lucky Luciano made it.
2: Well, how come they wouldn't give you a passport?
3: Well, they didn't give me. They didn't like the passport picture that I bought them, so I'm going in this photographer shop here and have another one taken.
2: Okay, I'll wait for you out here, but hurry up.
3: Okay.
2: Oh, whiz, look who's coming down the street.
3: I'm sorry, I didn't mean to bump into you, fella. You ought to watch where you're going.
0: Yeah, you ought to watch where you're going, too. Back in your corner. The bell didn't ring. I think I dented my nose down.
2: Well, it's Cauliflower McPug, the punchy fighter who's always hearing birds and bells. How are you, Cauliflower?
0: Where are you, boy? Where are you?
2: Right here.
0: Oh, there you are. You see that guy I just bumped into now?
2: Mm-hmm.
0: Boy, it's a wonder he didn't knock me down. He hit me so hard. Ask any of the guys I fought. I just get knocked down, boom, like that, and anything got me down.
2: Don't you know who that was?
0: No, I don't know who that was.
2: That was Red Skelton.
0: That was Red Skelton?
2: Yeah.
0: That was Red Skelton? I bumped into Red Skelton in Boykin?
2: Mm-hmm.
0: Who's Red Skelton?
2: Well, he's the fellow that
3: I... Never mind. A little bird just told me who it was. Hey, let's get away from this blacksmith shop, will you? That guy driving me nuts hammering on them horseshoes.
2: Well, you're punchier than ever. Why do you go on fighting?
0: Well, I can't quit the ring. It's in my blood. What's left of it, I mean. After that fight last night. Oh, boy, that was one of the bloodiest battles that I ever saw in my life. I'm glad I missed it. Mm-hmm. I slept through the half of the bout, you know.
2: You know, you better quit before it's too late.
0: Oh, I'll always be a fighter. There's something that makes me want to get in there and fight. Something that keeps urging me on. Something that makes me want to win at any cost. Money. I might quit the fighting at that, though. I'm running out of blood donors.
2: You know, I got a TL for you, Cauliflower.
3: Yeah?
2: You're nutty as a fruitcake.
0: You think my brains ain't hitting on all four, huh? You ought to see that roommate of mine. My heart bleeds for that poor tucker. Bright and early every Saturday, he puts his motorboat on a trailer, hitches it to the car, and drives 10 miles to a lake and spends all day racing all over the water. And then they're back and forth. Then he puts the motorboat on the trailer again and he drives home sopping wet.
2: Well, what's wrong with that?
0: He ain't got no motorboat. I know. I'm out right now buying some petrol for him. Keep in touch, boy.
2: Well, Red, in a couple of days, you fly to New York, and then from there, you leave for London.
3: Yeah. I'm glad I got my passport and my shots and my ticket. I wouldn't go through that red tape again for anything.
2: Well, you better let them hold all your papers so you won't lose them.
3: Oh, what do you think I am, a big kid? I'm 37. I can take care of myself. I ain't gonna lose them. I got the stuff right here and...
2: Red, why are you turning so white?
3: Like I was telling you, I've lost my papers.
2: Oh, no. Now you're going to have to start all over again and get your tickets and your shots and your passport.
3: No, I'm going down to the hawk shop and get myself a gun. To go through this hassle again, a guy's got to have a hole in his head.
2: Now, ladies and gentlemen, until next Sunday,
3: this is Let's Go. Say goodbye and thanks for listening.
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0: Now, here are the stars of our show speaking for Glamourine.
1: Hey, when did you get time to bake a cake?
2: I didn't. You know the folks who moved in next door?
1: Gee, that looks good. Yeah, what about them?
2: Oh, she seems awfully nice, dear. She has four boys.
1: Yeah?
2: Well, the way her rugs get tracked up with dirt, I decided to give her some Glamourine.
1: Hey, where's the knife?
2: So,
1: go on, darling, Glamourine. Yeah.
2: Well, she used it on her rugs, and she couldn't get over the way Glamourine made them look just like new again. Are you listening?
1: Yeah, sure I am.
2: And she was just amazed when I told her what a buy it was. 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
1: What? 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
1: Boy, I'm not going to sit up late tonight. I'm going to bed early.
2: Oh, me too. I'll be so glad when this house cleaning is over. But I certainly wouldn't be this far done if Aunt Effie hadn't helped me.
1: Where is she?
2: Oh, she went down to the drugstore for a hair net or something. There's a car stopping out in front.
1: Not somebody for us.
2: I can't tell. Oh, hope it's not who I think it is. Oh, don't tell me.
1: Not the Gribbles.
2: Don't they have a pinkish-purple car?
3: Yes, yeah, get back. Don't let them see
4: you. But the lights are on.
3: No, we're not home. We are not home. Now, get out.
4: They may have seen me in the window.
3: Stay back, will you?
4: Oh, don't.
3: Get in the dining room.
4: Will you let go now? This is ridiculous.
3: Go on now. We are not going to answer that door.
4: Well, we can't do that.
3: Stay back. Listen, they never phone before they come. They drop in and they stay half the night.
4: I know, but this doesn't seem nice, dear, hiding
3: like...
4: Maybe
3: one time they've gone home before 3 o'clock in the morning. That windbag sits there and he tells the same stories over and over and over again.
4: I know that, but what if they've already seen me? Coming up the front walk.
3: All right, lay low. Get down!
4: Listen, Norma, we'll walk right in. You know, Norma, I am not going to be found crouching behind a chair.
3: Stay back. Keep out of sight. Now go on, stay back.
4: What are you doing?
3: I'm locking the door.
4: What'll they think if they see you crawling along the floor like that?
3: Keep out of sight, will you?
4: Well, they will hear you lock the door.
3: Yeah, I got it.
4: Hurry up.
3: I turned the bolt very slowly. Now, get back. Get out of my way.
4: Dear, this is just ridiculous. I'm going to answer the door. Let
3: keep
4: go.
3: Quiet and stay back.
4: Oh, this is awful.
3: Shh.
4: They've seen the lights. They must know.
3: Will you keep quiet? Just keep quiet until they go away.
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4: We have got to answer the door. Now, let go.
3: We can't answer it now. Anyhow, I think they're leaving. Now,
4: don't look out. They will see you.
3: Oh, what? They're going around to the back door.
4: Well, that's not locked either. Norma tried this doorknob. Oh. She'll walk right in the kitchen. And then how do we explain what we are doing
3: here? Stay there.
4: Where are you going? Oh, I don't know why we started this. If they look in the window and see you racing through the house like a chimpanzee on all fours...
3: Just stay out of sight, that's all.
4: Oh, I think this is terrible. I really do. It's true, I don't care much about the Gribbles, but even so, if they see you...
3: I got it locked. Now, stay back. Oh, boy, they don't give up easily, do they?
4: I think this is terrible.
3: Listen, I am not going to loan that guy any more money.
4: Only money?
3: Yes, I never told you because I knew you'd get mad, but every single time they've dropped in here, practically, and you and Norma go out to the kitchen to fix coffee or something, he puts the bite on me for $25 or so.
4: Well, I certainly didn't know that. Why'd you give it to him?
3: They're going.
4: Why do you give him any money?
3: I don't know. He pulled some hard luck story, and you know me. I don't know how to say no.
4: You just say no, N-O.
3: Well...
4: Really? Well, I don't feel so badly about not answering the door now. Where are they?
3: They've walked around the front again. Oh, my gosh, stay back, stay back. They're going to try the front door again. Oh, wouldn't you think they'd give up?
2: Well, they must think it's very funny. Every single light in the living room is just blazing.
3: Well, you can't answer it. You got to let it ring.
4: Who do you suppose it is?
3: I don't know. How do I know?
4: Well, I just can't stand not answering a phone, dear.
3: Look, we cannot answer it now. To begin with, the Gribbles will see us go into the hall, and anyhow, they're just standing out there to see if we do answer it.
2: Oh, let's rush in. Say we've been in the basement or something.
3: No, not now. How would that look? We can't do...
1: They're leaving. They're leaving. They're, oh, good. They're going down
2: Crawl
1: the front
2: in
1: walk.
2: And grab the phone. Yeah, right. Hurry up. Get the phone. Get it.
3: Hello? Nobody answered.
2: Oh, really?
3: Well, the heck with that, Nellis. Look, just stay out of sight until the Gribbles drive off.
2: I wonder who was calling.
1: Oh, no.
3: Oh my gosh. It's Aunt Effie out
2: what?
3: There. Aunt Effie. She came back from the drugstore. She's met the Gribbles out in front.
2: Well, she'll tell them. She knows we're home.
3: Yes, she did. She has. Look, they're all walking back up the front walk. Get back, will you?
2: What do we do? Let's race to the attic and say we've been up there.
3: We can't go to the attic. They'd see us rush up the stairs.
2: Oh my gosh.
3: Aunt Effie can't get in the front door. I put the bolt on.
2: I knew we should never have started this to begin with.
3: Come on. We'll go out the back way and stay in the garage.
2: Stay in the garage?
3: Come on. Now what happened to them?
2: I don't know. I certainly don't see why we're hiding in the garage. What is the advantage
3: of
2: being out here?
3: Get in the car.
2: Get in.
3: They're all coming around to the back door. Get in, will you? Get in the back seat. Hurry up. Get down on the floor.
2: Be careful now. Don't slam the car door.
3: No. Look, don't make a sound. Keep your head down.
5: Well, I certainly don't know what could have happened to them. The car is there.
2: Be a fine thing if they looked in the car. What excuse could we possibly have for being on the floor of the back seat?
3: We're looking for something.
2: Oh, yeah, sure. Don't know why I let you talk me into this.
3: Get down.
5: And I went down to the drugstore. My goodness, they were sitting right in the living room when I left.
6: Well, we knocked at both doors and tried them. They're both locked. Norma here tried both of them.
7: Yes, they're both locked. Well, I said, the lights are on, and generally people don't go off and leave quite so many lights burning.
5: No, I just can't imagine where they went. I've got a key at the back door so we can get in if I can just find it.
6: Well, it's sort of important that I talk to him tonight. If you don't mind, I'd like to hang around till they show up.
5: Oh, I know they'd love to see you. My goodness. Yes, now come right on in.
7: Well, I told George, I said, Betsy must be in bed, and if they're not home, surely there'd be a babysitter.
2: Oh, Betsy, I never thought of
3: that. Oh, my gosh.
5: Yes, of course. I can't imagine them both going somewhere and leaving Betsy alone. Come on in. I'll just fix some coffee.
6: Thank you.
2: Well, that's nice. Couple of fine parents. We just waltz off, leave our child alone in the house.
3: Yeah, I never even thought about Betsy.
2: Well, we'll wait a few minutes, then walk in and say that we had to what? It's a good excuse for both of us just dashing out like that.
3: Well, let me think.
2: It certainly is true what a tangled web we weave when first we practice to deceive.
3: All right, let me think. Can't we say we just dashed over to some neighbors for something or something?
2: What neighbors and for what?
3: Look, you cut your hand and I had to rush you over to the doctor's.
2: Well, my hand isn't bandaged.
3: Well, couldn't
2: for heaven's sakes, and what did you rush me to the doctor's in? Our own little private jet plane. They saw our car was here.
3: Yeah.
2: We had answered the door to begin with.
3: All right. We didn't, anyhow. By golly. You hear what George Gribble said? He wants to see me about something very important. Well, you can always be sure when somebody says he wants to see you about something important, it's important to him, not to you, which means, as I thought, he wants to borrow some more money.
2: Well, wait a minute. Where have we been now? You think up something. This was your idea.
3: All right. Wait a minute. Now, we've got to have a good excuse.
2: Yeah,
3: now, just let me think. Just let me think.
8: We'll return to the couple next door in just a moment.
9: A little dinner music, baby? Oh, you like that. And you like these beechnut pears, too, don't you? Sure, I can tell. Yes, they do taste so good. Do you know where beechnut pears come from? That's right, from Beechnut Babyland. Uh-huh. It's true. Beechnut Babyland's a very special place where every beechnut baby food gets lots of loving care. Yes, you just know it. Like these beechnut pears. You just know that everyone they picked was a real beauty. That's why they have such a natural, sweet, fresh flavor. Such good food nourishment for baby to grow on.
8: Get the best for your baby. Get Beechnut baby foods.
9: Beechnut, the most babied food in the world.
3: Okay, come on.
5: Well, here they are.
3: Oh.
5: My goodness, you have company.
3: Oh, well, well, hello, George and Norma.
2: Well, for
6: Hi,
2: goodness.
6: Long time. Put her there, old boy.
3: Well, yes.
5: We just stopped over to see you. It's been so long.
2: I know, Norma. Well, we're so glad you did.
5: Well, where in the world have you two been?
6: Yeah, we saw the lights on, then we tried both doors.
7: I said I knew Betsy must be asleep, and I couldn't imagine nobody being here, not even the babysitter.
3: Yes, well, by gosh, George, we must have just stepped out when you arrived.
2: Ordinarily, we'd never leave Betsy alone even for a second,
3: no.
2: But well, there was something we just had to do.
5: What in the world did you have to do that you both had to leave?
3: Oh,
2: well,
3: Effie, don't you ask questions.
2: No, it has to do with a sort of surprise for Aunt Effie's birthday.
5: Oh.
3: That's right, yes.
5: But my birthday isn't until July.
3: I mean, that'll give us time to think. Time to really get the surprise completed.
5: Oh, my goodness. What could it be?
2: Well, you'll know in July, Aunt Effie.
5: Oh.
2: I hope.
3: Yeah, yes. Well, George, how's everything?
6: Everything couldn't be better.
3: Oh?
6: In fact, the main reason we stopped over tonight wanted to pay you back the money I owe you. $75 all told, isn't it?
3: My gosh. Well, thanks, George. Well, this is truth is, I'd forgotten all about it.
6: Well, here it is. And I can't tell you how much I appreciate it, pal.
7: I'll get it, dear.
3: Yeah, you get it.
5: I don't think I can wait until July to find out what my birthday surprise is.
2: Yeah,
3: well, Aunt Effie, you'll just have to wait. I mean, we can't go telling any secrets or even giving you any hints.
2: For heaven's sakes, hold on. Dear, it's Anne. She said she called earlier and nobody answered.
7: Oh, yes, that's right. The phone did ring while we were outside. We heard it.
2: Mm-hmm. Jack had two tickets for that play that's in town, one night only. They couldn't go, and when we didn't answer, Jack gave the tickets to the Parkers.
3: Oh, my God.
6: Say, that's a darn shame.
2: Well, I'm so sorry, Ann. We just stepped out for a few minutes.
7: Oh, isn't that awful? Oh, I bet you feel just terrible.
3: Yeah, well, the truth of the matter is, I do, more ways than one. Now, look, George, you know that there's no rush about paying me back this
6: money. Oh, yes, indeed. And I certainly thank you. I told Norma on the way over, I said you're one of the greatest guys I know.
3: Oh, now, George, no, I don't want to hear any such nonsense.
7: No, that's just what George said.
5: Well,
3: no.
5: He is, even if he is my own nephew. I'll say it, in fact, both of them, they're really the most wonderful couple.
3: Oh, Aunt Effie.
5: So selfish, yes, generous.
6: They are.
7: Always
6: they
7: thoughtful
6: are.
7: Of others.
6: Yes,
7: yes. They're both just wonderful.
2: Yes, so who are they talking about? Mm-hmm. Who's so wonderful?
3: You and I.
2: Oh, dear.
3: Yeah.

The Couple Next Door is written by Peg Lynch and stars Peg Lynch and Alan Bunce, with Margaret Hamilton as Aunt Effie and George Ebeling and Mary Loam. The Couple Next Door is produced by Walter Hart. This is Ted Pearson inviting you to listen Monday to The Couple Next Door.

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0: Howdy. Would you like to spend a few minutes listening to a frontier town lawyer? Because that's what I am. And Chad Remington is who I am. Attorney and sort of all-around general troubleshooter for Dos Rios and our surrounding territory. Now, when I say troubleshooter, I guess I mean it in more ways than the term is generally used. Because down our way, and with the kind of people we have, the term troubleshooter gets the emphasis on both words. Yep, there's a heap of trouble out on the frontier and a lot of shooting, too. Now, let's take last winter, for example. It had been an especially severe winter, colder than usual, with almost constant snows. Snows so deep and heavy that even the winter range was useless. Cattle froze, starved, and died right and left. Well, it was late in February up in the little mountain town appropriately named Headstone. The principal business building in Headstone is a long, narrow room operated as a cafe or saloon and run by a strange, hard-faced woman called Bourbon Kate. Her real name, or the rest of it, I guess no one ever knew. Well, this particular night was a blustery one. Kate's saloon was empty for a change, and Kate stood behind the bar cleaning up and polishing glasses. And suddenly the door opened and...
1: Well, Sheriff, evening.
2: Evening, Kate, evening. Guess this is about the worst night of the whole winter.
1: Wouldn't surprise me none if there won't be a head of cattle left up here after this storm is over. I get you something?
2: I guess so. The usual. And Kate...
1: Yeah, Sheriff?
2: Make it four fingers this time.
1: You bet. Man needs something to keep his insides from freezing. Here.
2: Ah, listen to that. Don't know what's going to come of the cattleman now. A blade of grass for feed is worth more than a porterhouse steak. Well, Kate, here's to you.
1: Drink hearty, Sheriff.
2: Worst part of it is there ain't a man among a lot of them that's got money enough to buy even a hatful of feed.
1: Another one, Sheriff?
2: Yeah, thanks, Kate. Don't mind if I do. Yes, sir. Rate we're going up here, Headstone would like to become a ghost town now.
1: With the bank shaky like it is, where can the ranchers get help? Wouldn't surprise me none if the bank closed its doors before the month's over. Sheriff, I tell you,
2: well,
1: we ought to...
2: Hey, looks like you got one customer, Kate.
3: Hey, what a night. Yeah, snow's clear up the treetops some places.
2: Yeah, bad one for sure.
3: Yeah.
2: Kate, if you don't mind, I'm going to sit down over there by the stove.
1: Not at all. Make yourself to home. Now, mister, something I can do for you?
3: You're Bourbon Kate, ain't you?
1: That's my name.
3: I'm Ben Madigan. Got a quarter section up in the Rimrock country up high. This storm just about ruined me.
1: Well, you ain't alone, Madigan, believe me.
3: I did manage to round up some of the yearlings and herd them into the barn, but, well, I ain't got no feed left. Not a stick of straw or a single grain.
1: Well, you can always buy a little feed. They tell me Josh Winterstore's got some left.
3: Yeah, I know. I went to the bank to borrow a few dollars, but that cheap old Jasper turned me down cold. That's why I come to you.
1: To me? You mean you want to make a touch?
3: Yeah, I sure do, and I'll pay it back, believe me. Come summer, every last red cent.
1: Well, I'm sorry, Madigan. I ain't in the lending business.
3: Well, from all I've ever heard, you're loaded. Made it all right here, too, out of the folks around Headstone. Folks like me.
1: No, sir, I got a rule about... Yeah. How much you need, Madigan?
3: Oh, shucks, I guess I could get by on 100. Yeah, 100 would be fine. Well?
1: You look honest.
3: I am honest.
1: Yeah. I said you did. Well, here. Here's five $20 gold pieces.
3: Well, doggone,
1: I'll tell you what I'm going to do with you.
3: Yeah?
1: I'll cut you high card, double or nothing.
3: High card? You mean if I lose, I'll owe you 200?
1: If you win, you won't owe me a thing.
3: Yeah, you don't have to run a bank. 100% interest.
1: You mean you won't cut high card?
3: Oh, no, I'll cut. Okay.
1: Well, here's the deck. You cut first.
3: Well, what do you know? Red Queen. Queen of Hearts. Well, let's see you beat that, Kate.
1: Oh, you sure ain't making it easy on me. I might as well not cut and just give you the money.
3: Go on. Cut him. It was your idea.
1: Okay, if you say so. Well, I'll be jiggered. An ace. The ace of clubs, Madigan.
3: Yeah, where'd you get it? Off the bottom of the deck?
1: Madigan, I guess you don't need the money so bad after all, making a remark like that. I just think I'll put them gold pieces back.
3: Oh, no, you don't. I always heard a man didn't stand a chance in a game with you, and now I know why.
1: Madigan, keep your hands off that money.
3: Yeah, well, I'm taking it, and you're not going to stop me. You understand?
1: Why, you loco-brained idiot, put that gun away or I'll...
4: Kate, look out!
2: Well, I'm sorry, Kate. I wouldn't have done that if he hadn't pulled his gun first. And... Kate, what's that red on your shirt waist?
1: Couldn't you see I was just trying to make him a present of that money? And...
2: Why, that varmint plugged you after all. Here, I'll...
1: Sheriff, don't waste your time. You leave me here and go fetch the doctor.
0: Ben Madigan was killed, all right. The sheriff's bullet hit its mark plumb center. But poor old Kate, she got a slug, too. 2 days later, when the storm died down, I received a telegram from Kate asking me to come up to Headstone because she wanted some legal help. It turned out it was her will that was bothering her. We didn't know that till we got there. That is, by we, I mean my landlord and sidekick, Cherokee O'Bannon, the former medicine man who now runs a livery stable over which I have my shabby little legal offices. Well, we wasted no time going to Kate's and seeing her. She looked tired, awful tired, and mighty old as she lay there, her face gray as ashes against the clean white pillowcase.
1: Fellas, it was mighty nice of you to come, particularly in this kind of weather.
5: Ma'am, I'd like you to know that we have weather down in our part of the country, too. But for a woman whose name is Bourbon Kate, I'd walk halfway around the world in snow up to my eyebrows.
0: Cherokee sure talks a tough game of two-fisted drinking, doesn't he, Kate?
1: I've known the old fraud since he peddled his genuine Cherokee Indian rattlesnake oil. And even when I was giving him drinks on the house, he'd never take more than one.
0: Well, let's talk about you for a while, Kate. Doctor says you're going to be all right.
1: Yeah, that's what the doctor says.
5: He's a good man. Once saved me from nasty snake bite without the use of the usual remedy.
0: Well, a doctor who can do that with you, Cherokee, must be a miracle man.
1: Well, we'll see if the doctor's right this spring. If I'm still kicking around this spring.
0: Oh, you'll be here longer than I will. Now, what's on your mind?
1: Chad, I ain't been no angel, you know. I danced in Rio and worked saloons in Sydney in a girly-girly chorus and shows out of New York.
5: Well, that's nothing to be ashamed of, ma'am. Besides, you've accumulated a lot of the lovely green folding stuff.
1: I've made money, and I've spent money. But my life ain't never amounted to very much. Never done anything folks call constructive.
0: Hey, what are you talking about? Wasn't too long ago you practically nursed a whole Indian village through an epidemic of diphtheria single-handed.
1: Oh, anybody had done that, Chad. It just happened that I was there at the time they come down sick, but... Like Cherokee says, I have got little money tucked away, and, well, I ain't got nobody to leave it to.
5: Well, now, if you're looking for someone to leave it to...
0: Kate, don't I remember hearing my dad tell me that you used to be married?
1: Sure. And in 20 years, I ain't even had so much as a Christmas greeting from a kid. Married by this time, I reckon... His father was a no-good sort. Yeah. Well, about this money, Chad, when the storm was over, the ranchers are going to need money bad, and I kind of thought I might help them out a little.
0: Well, that's a wonderful idea, Kate, but you don't need me for that.
1: Yeah, I do, Chad. I want you to handle it. Most folks I've ever known don't like taking money from a woman, and after that Ben Madigan being shot in my place the other night...
5: Oh, for goodness sakes, Kate... It wasn't your fault.
1: No, but try to convince folks. Oh, come on in. Who are you?
6: Name's Madigan. Cleve Madigan.
0: There's no call for coming into a woman's room with a chip on your shoulder.
6: Yeah? My father was killed in her place the other night because she tried to fleece him out of some money.
0: Young fellow, that remark calls for an apology.
1: Don't, Chad. Let him be.
6: Now, don't go try to help me, too. I'm full able to take care of myself, even though my pa wasn't.
0: Mister, you're either going to have to stop yelling around here or get out. And fast.
6: I'll get out when I've had my say. And I'm telling you this, you old Harridan. The folks around this part of the country are mighty sick of you and your kind. And if you know what's good for you, you'll move along. Get out.
0: Doggone you, anyhow. Now I do want that apology, and this time I'm not going to wait for it.
6: Let me alone. Take your hands off me.
0: Now look, are you going to apologize to Kate?
6: You're darn tootin' right I'm not. You're not getting no apology out of me, but you are getting this.
0: Lame-brained young idiot.
5: Chad, you put that young pup to sleep for the rest of the winter.
1: Chad. Chad, you shouldn't have done that. You shouldn't have done that.
0: After the way he talked to you and about you?
1: The boy was upset.
5: He's upset right now after what Chad just did to him.
1: Chad, that money I was talking about.
0: Yeah?
1: Because that Madigan boy's father was killed in my place. I want to see that the Madigan family gets help. Every bit of help. And with every last penny I got.
0: Oh, but Kate, don't you...
1: You're my lawyer, Chad, and as my lawyer, I'm giving you my orders. That Madigan family is going to get all the help money can buy.

0: Well, her name might have been Bourbon Kate, but in my reckoning, she wasn't just 100 proof. She was 100% gilt-edged woman. With a heart truly as big as the proverbial hole outdoors. Well, being the kind of woman she is, one you don't talk back to for long, Cherokee and I started to see what we could do with her money to help the ranchers. We talked it over with the sheriff and decided to order several carloads of feed shipped off to Headstone. It was while the three of us were talking it over that we got our first bad news. The barber ran into the sheriff's office to tell us that a mob had descended on Kate's saloon and was busting the place to pieces. Well, leaving the sheriff to round up some deputies, Cherokee and I raced down the street to the scene of the bedlam.
1: Come on, men! Smash this place into kindling!
2: You loco coyote, stop it! Cut it out!
1: Now, that's Bourbon Kate's bodyguard. Don't listen to him. Go on, let's finish the job.
0: Madigan, unless you want to go to jail, you'll stop inciting these men to riot.
1: Look who's talking. Come on, let's throw him out.
0: Okay, anybody who thinks he can, step right up.
3: I'm stepping up, mister.
0: Oh, good. And you're stepping right in. Right into this.
4: In time, Chad. Here comes the sheriff and his deputy.
5: I'll
6: darn one of you. You're under arrest. Uh-huh. If you know what's good for you, you'll come along peaceable. My men have got orders to shoot, to kill.
0: Yeah, sure.

0: The sheriff didn't hold anybody very long, but his prompt appearance did break up the riot. The next day, Cherokee and I rode out to the Madigan place to pay a call on young Cleve Madigan.
1: Whoa there, boy.
0: Well, I hope the young man's at home, but last night's little experience has calmed him down. Of course, I don't blame him for not...
2: What do you want?
0: Cleve, we rode all the way out here to talk to you.
2: Yeah, I'll bet. I only want to find out how I enjoyed being locked up.
0: If Kate wasn't the kind of woman she is, you'd still be locked up.
2: You come out here to talk to me about that old witch, you're sure wasting your time.
1: What? Well, nice plight, young fella, isn't he? But I certainly don't like him calling Kate an old witch.
0: Well, Cherokee, the sad part of it is that someday, pretty soon, he's going to swallow those words. I just hope he doesn't choke on them. Come on, best place for us is back at the sheriff's office.
3: Well, I guess you'll be pleased to know that the freight cars got through with the feed. Pulled in while you were gone this afternoon. They're down to the siding.
0: Well, that's certainly a relief. Oh, by the way, how's Kate? Have you heard, Sheriff?
3: Well, I talked with the old Sawbones a while back. Uh-huh. He says the wound don't amount to nothing no more, but she ain't getting no better. Says he just can't understand it.
1: You ask me, and you may if you wish, I think Kate's lost her spirit. Her fighting spirit.
3: Well, no wonder. From all she's been through, and that... Say, I most forgot.
0: Yeah?
3: The ranchers called a meeting this afternoon to try to get some help from the state.
0: Oh, that's great. By the time the state could vote on it and send the ranchers some help, the snow would be flying again next winter.
1: Well, all you've got to do is go to the meeting and tell them about the feed that Kate's bought for them.
0: Yeah, I guess that's the thing to do. With all the ranchers together, I'll just go to that meeting and tell them the good news.
3: All right, folks, quiet down now.
4: Neighbors, I telegraphed a fellow I know in the state senate. He says the state will be glad to help, but they can't appropriate no money until the next regular session.
5: Excuse me, but may I say a word?
4: Why, sure you. Say, you got a nerve coming to our meeting after what you pulled the other night.
0: Now, look, you're in trouble, all of you. I think a mighty good slogan for this meeting might be... Let bygones be bygones.
6: Let him talk, Rod. He's so full of hot air, if he talks long enough, he may melt off all the snow and we'll get some grass around here again.
0: Cleve, that isn't a bad joke. I'm going to accept it as a joke. But I came to this meeting to tell you that at the junction siding, outside of town, there are 5 cars of feed.
6: Sure, there are 5 cars of feed. And from what I hear, the feed was bought by Bourbon Kate and brought up here. And she's going to try to charge you $70 a ton.
0: Now, wait a minute, Cleve. Oh, you're talking like a wild man.
6: Are you trying to tell me that Bourbon Kate doesn't own that feed?
0: No, I'm not, but you...
6: If she thinks she's going to squeeze blood money out of us, she's better off dead. And for one, I'm in favor of going down to the siding and putting a torch to those cars, just to show her what we think of
7: her. 8 a.m. in the morning. What's got through you, men? Haven't you got any...
6: Come on, men. At least we'll be warm around here for a while. Get some pitch torches and let's be getting down to the railroad track.
0: Ever try to reason with a mob? I'm here to tell you it just can't be done. Neither the sheriff nor Cherokee nor I had any influence with them. Nor would even one of them stay to hear the truth about those cars of feed. Well, as soon as the hall had cleared, the 3 of us decided to go down to the siding and, not wanting any bloodshed, to see what we could do about straightening them out. The wind had started again. Going was tougher than ever.
3: Doggone it, Chad. This wind's just going to make it worse.
1: At the rate you're running, I could use a little wind myself.
0: If we can uncouple just 2 of the cars and save them, we'll have done some good.
3: Hey, look. Look, they've done it.
0: Huh?
3: The fire's already starting.
1: Oh, what fools these mortals be.
5: Sloping to the south, if we can just unhook two cars, they'll roll down that ravine and be safe.
7: Chad, I don't think we're going to get there in time.
1: If we do, it'll be because someone has carried me.
7: Great jumping Jupiter, Chad. Hey, ain't that somebody climbing on the ladder in the side of that burning car?
5: Sure is, Sheriff. He's climbing up there to release the brake.
1: Release the brake? Then once that car starts rolling, he won't be able to get down without jumping.
5: Hey, hold it, hold it. No use running now. It's too late.
1: Say, am I seeing things, or did you see what I saw?
0: No, Cherokee. We saw it, all right.
8: Hey, that sure was a close one. You boys cut that car loose just in time.
0: We didn't cut it loose. We didn't get here in time.
8: Well, then who was it?
3: That was Bourbon Kate who done it, Broderick.
0: Yeah. And there she goes, riding that boxcar, probably to her death.
6: Look at her roll.
8: Not a good looking at that car does, because it ain't never going to make that curve.
1: Merciful providence, the car's tipping. It's going over now.
3: That's the end of her.
2: Yeah. What an awful way to end. Smashed up in the wreck of a flaming freight car.
0: Son, come on back to town with me. You and I have a bit of talking to do. All the fight was gone out of Cleve Madigan, so he came along quietly and chased him. I thought the best place to talk to him would be in the room where Bourbon Kate had lived, so the four of us headed for there.
2: I don't mind going with you, but what's the idea of taking me up to her place?
0: Cleve, there's a letter here that I want to turn over to you.
3: Wait. I'll open the door.
0: Yeah. See, as sick as she was, I'll never know how she managed to get out of the bed and down to...
1: Chad!
3: It just can't be.
2: Am I crazy or something? I know I saw her riding on top of that freight car.
0: We all saw her, Cleve, but still there she is, right in her bed.
1: Is she... Well, you know, is she...
3: Yeah. Reckon she's been dead more than 2 hours.
2: But... That... I don't understand it.
0: Well, there are a lot of things in this life we live that none of us understand, Cleve. A good deal of it has to do with the spirit inside of us.
1: I'll say amen to that.
2: You mean you think this was a miracle?
0: I'd be a pretty poor mortal to judge miracles, Cleve. Maybe after you read this letter, you...
2: Letter? Letter from who?
0: That's a letter for you. It was written by you. It was written by the woman we knew as Bourbon Kate. Cherokee, I think you and the sheriff and I had better be on our way. Goodness knows we don't want to be around if there's another miracle performed tonight.

0: For the life of me, Chad, I still can't understand it.
1: Shouldn't even try to, Cherokee. The important thing is that we were there to see that Kate's desires and her will were carried out. Plenty of feed for everybody now. And I imagine Cleve Madigan won't judge folks quite so harshly again.
0: Every time I think of her, I get a lump in my throat.
1: That might be a good thing for you, Cherokee. It may stop you from pouring things down your throat that you'd be better off not having. And look, if you don't mind now, I don't feel much like talking. Let's just rattle up these ponies and get on home. Come on. Come on there, you. Start moving.

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Music written and played by Ivan Dittmars. Be sure to be with us again same time next week for another fine action-adventure story with your favorite young Western star, Tex Chandler.

fiery horse with the speed of light, a cloud of dust, and a hearty hi-yo, Silver, the Lone Ranger.

0: When the first railroads were built into the western United States, the engineers and men were faced with a constant danger of attack by outlaws and Indians, and their task might never have been accomplished had it not been for the masked rider of the plains. It was his strength and courage, his daring and resourcefulness that blazed the trail for progress and finally made possible the winning of the West. Return with us now to those thrilling days of yesteryear. From out of the past come the thundering hoofbeats of the great horse, Silver. The Lone Ranger rides again.
1: Come on, Silver. We're heading for the mission. There's going to be trouble. Hail, Silver! Forward!
0: For some hours, the Lone Ranger and Tonto had been riding hard across the open country. Ahead, the masked man saw Little Mission, where he knew he would find his good friend, the Padre.
1: There it is, Tonto.
2: Not good.
1: We made it before sundown. I wonder why the Padre was so anxious to see us.
2: Maybe plenty trouble ahead.
1: We'll soon know. Easy there.
3: My good friend, you have come.
1: It wasn't until noon that we were told you wanted us, Padre.
3: I sent the word out yesterday. I hoped you would be here before this day was ended. Tomorrow would be too late.
1: I'm glad we got here tonight. What is it, Padre? Steady boy. Tonto, take the horses over to the watering trough.
2: Time to fix them. You come along, Silver. Come along.
3: What have you accomplished in your pursuit of John Kimberly?
1: Very little. We have no more proof that he's a criminal now than we had 2 weeks ago.
3: What I have to tell you may be of help, or it may not. Tomorrow evening, when the railroad from the east stops at Warren City, it will bring a doctor, Dr. Manson.
1: Will bring a doctor?
3: See. But he is not a good man. He is known to have betrayed his science many times. John Kimberly sent for him.
1: Why, Padre?
3: I do not know.
1: Warren City. Warren and Miles have their headquarters there.
3: I know. Kimberly is to meet the doctor at the train.
1: I see. I was wondering. The other day, Kimberly met several men. He gave them money, I don't know how much. And they headed west. I was going to follow them when I heard that you wanted to see me.
3: What I have said may be of little or no help, but...
1: It may be a lot of help. I'm going to Warren City. Hello. We're riding out again.
3: You will not wait for refreshment and rest?
1: There won't be time. It's a long trip to Warren City.
2: Silver, ready now.
1: Steady, fella. Thank you, Padre. Goodbye until another time.
3: Adios, amigo.
2: Come on, Silver. Get him up, scout.

0: Good luck, Lone Ranger.
1: I heard him.
0: Oh. You would not come from the patio while he was here.
1: No, Padre. I couldn't.
0: My child, I do not understand you.
1: You don't?
0: You hide from the man you so greatly admire. He has never seen your face.
1: No, Padre. You see, he knew my brother. They were friends. He might remember me, or he might guess that I'm the sister of his friend. I look like my brother who was killed.
0: But what of that?
1: The Lone Ranger has closed that part of his life, Padre. He buried his identity in the graves of his companions. His life is dedicated to something fine and great. If he saw me, he might recall other days, happier days, when he didn't know loneliness.
0: You think it would make him unhappy to recall those days before he became the Lone Ranger?
1: Why risk making him unhappy?
0: Or risk having him desire the love that can never be part of his life? You would say that, but for your modesty.
1: I wouldn't want the Lone Ranger to change. He must never be anything but what he is.
2: The following evening, Jim Warren and Harry Miles were in the little shack that served as their office in Warren City. Harry stood gazing idly out of the window at the gleaming tracks of the railroad, waiting for Jim to finish at the desk.
3: I guess the arrangements are all finished, Harry. Here's a copy of the letter I sent West.
4: You sent it in plenty of time, didn't you?
3: Oh, sure. There'll be horses waiting for us when we reach the end of the tracks.
4: We can take the train for about 100 miles.
3: Right. Then we'll ride horses the rest of the way. I'm anxious to get to where the grading crew's at work.
4: You haven't heard of any trouble there.
3: Let's hope we won't find trouble when we get there. I'd like to stay overnight with a grading crew and then shove on to the pass and see how the surveyors are getting along.
4: Beyond the pass, all out for Junction City.
3: By October 1st or bust.
4: We aren't going to bust. In spite of...
3: John Kimberly?
4: Yeah. A crook.
3: Oh, if there were only proof. I'd sure like to see the coyote in jail.
4: Who wouldn't?
3: I hope he hasn't made trouble out there. If the tracks catch up to the grading crew or the graders overtake the surveyors... the whole job will be slowed up.
4: Jim.
3: Yeah?
4: Are you sure that we'll forfeit the railroad contract if we're not finished by October 1st?
3: Oh, no question about that, Harry. I've studied the contract and I know it by heart.
4: Then Kimberly would get control.
3: Oh, sure he would. That's why he's breaking his neck to delay us. I don't think he'd stop at anything.
4: Just how far do you really think he'd go?
3: Murder.
4: You believe that, don't you?
3: I'm sure of it. As a matter of fact, I sent a letter to Washington. I said that if anything happened to us, someone should look for a murderer.
4: What else did you say?
3: Well, enough to cause an investigation and make it hot for Kimberly if he's involved. Oh, I'm glad I wrote that letter, too. It's wild country out beyond the end of the tracks.
4: Hey, look there, out the window.
3: Well, what's happening?
4: The train's pulled into the station and people are getting off.
3: Oh. I've seen that before. Now I want to finish up at the desk.
4: But take a look. John Kimberly just went by the window.
3: Kimberly. Are you sure, Harry?
4: See for yourself. He's talking to someone who just got off the train.
5: It's been a long time since I saw you, Kimberly.
3: Yes, it has. You certainly have changed a lot, Doctor. You don't look like the Dr. Manson I used to know in Washington.
5: I suppose I don't. Had a hard time these past few years.
3: You can't blame anyone but yourself for that. You wanted to get rich too fast.
5: Don't throw that up to me.
3: I don't intend to. Come on, let's walk over this way.
5: Why did you tell me to come here?
3: You came, didn't you?
5: I know what you can do to me if I refuse. Refuse to take orders from you.
3: Good. I'm glad you understand that.
5: I suppose you still have that evidence that would jail me?
3: I have.
5: I thought so.
3: Yeah, you needn't be afraid of it, though, Doc. I won't use it. Unless you force me to.
5: Why did you send for me?
3: I've got some work for you.
5: What kind?
3: It's right in your line. I see you brought your little bag along.
5: Of course.
3: Still have the bottles of medicines and things in it?
5: Yes. Why did you send for me?
3: You still have that white powder you used in Washington?
5: Don't speak of that.
3: Distasteful now, huh? You didn't mind talking about the white powder when you were plotting the murder of a sir...
5: Don't.
3: Come now, Doc. You mustn't let your nerves get the better of you.
6: No one knows that his Nibs died of poison. Everybody called it a natural death. Heart failure, wasn't it?
5: Kimberly, you've ruined my life. Aren't you satisfied?
6: So far, I've been well satisfied, Doc. But now there's something I want done.
5: I can guess.
6: A couple of young fellows know that I'm fighting them. Men always know it when they're in a fight with John Kimberly.
5: You don't fight fair.
6: We won't discuss that, Doc. The point is simply this. I want a couple of cases of, we can call it heart failure again. Young men who aren't strong enough for the rigors of the West shouldn't overtask themselves. You'll know what to say.
5: Where are these men? What is your plan?
6: They're here in town now. They'll be leaving for the western end of the railroad when the train pulls out in a few days. We're leaving tonight by horse.
5: Kimberly, I suppose there's no use pleading with you.
6: No use at all. Come on, Doc. I'll take you where you can rest and get ready for a long ride. Several days in the saddle and nights in camp.
2: Kimberly and Dr. Manson were far from Warren City when the westbound train pulled out with Harry and Jim on board. The doctor had been increasingly nervous, much to the annoyance of John Kimberly. We find the two men at a hitch rack outside a cafe.
6: We'll stop at the hotel here in town tonight, Doc. Maybe that's what you need, a good night's sleep.
5: It isn't that.
6: And a few drinks before going to bed. Come on in the cafe and I'll stand treat.
5: It isn't sleeping out in the open that is bothering me.
6: Sure it is. You're not used to it, that's all. I thought it'd be better if we didn't show much of ourselves near Warren City. That's why I didn't want to stop in the towns before now. Go on inside.
5: Wait.
6: What's the matter now?
5: The feeling I've had, it just came over me again. Stronger than ever.
6: Oh, stop your nonsense.
5: I can't help it, Kimberly. I told you before that I felt as if every move we made was watched.
6: Out here? Rot. No one pays any attention to anyone else out in this part of the country.
5: You said that before,
6: and the further west we go, the wilder it gets. Tomorrow we'll reach the end of the railroad tracks, and from there on, it'll be really wilderness.
5: Can't we abandon this plan of yours?
6: No, we can't.
5: Must we go through with the... through with everything you've outlined?
6: We must. I've told you there'll be an investigation when those two are found dead. I've got to be sure there's no way I can be blamed. Now, what'll you have to drink?
5: I don't care. It doesn't matter.
6: Say there, bartender.
7: Yeah?
6: Set out a couple of glasses in that bottle you've got your hand on. We'll pour our own.
7: Yes.
6: Yeah, I'll pour yours, Doc. There you are.
8: Careful, that.
6: Say, what's the idea of scaring a man like you did my friend?
8: I didn't mean to startle you. Sorry.
5: It's all right.
8: You're nervous. What are you afraid of?
5: Nothing at all.
8: You should be.
5: What? What do you mean?
8: I've heard that this is dangerous country for an Easterner.
5: Oh, you... what do you mean?
6: Look here, stranger. I don't know who you are, and I don't care. My friend and I don't feel sociable. Savvy?
8: I'm not always sociable myself. But you look like Easterners, and I thought I'd warn you to be careful what you drink when you go west from here.
6: What do you mean?
8: A few miles beyond the end of the tracks is a place called Vulture Country. Water around there isn't dependable, and some of it's poison.
6: Oh, yes, yes, we've heard about that.
8: Oh?
6: Well, thanks for the warning. Now if you're through...
8: Now, there's one thing more. Maybe your friend here has something to cure a burn. The doctor, do you have anything to put on a burn?
5: Well, I... How did you know I was a doctor?
8: You look like one in this little bag you had on the saddle.
6: Where did you get that?
8: I brought it in with me. Took it from the doctor's saddle to save him going out after it. Like to have something for a burn.
5: I'll get it.
6: Well, of all the nerve, I never...
5: It's all right, John. Just a minute, mister.
8: Here, let me open that. Do your hands tremble like that all the time?
5: I've got a tin here that...
8: Now, what's this stuff?
5: It's just medicine, that's all. Medicine. You wouldn't understand. Latin name. Now, here, take this. Rub it on the burn. Take it all. You're welcome to it.
8: Thank you, Doctor. Now, if you two go into the Vulture Country, look out for the water you drink. Adios.
5: John. John, that man. His eyes. Did you notice
6: the nerve of him, the meddler? Why doesn't he mind his own business?
5: The way he looked at me. The way he spoke. Kimberly, let's get away from here tonight, now.
6: We're going to sleep here.
5: No, I can't.
6: We can't go on tonight. The horses need rest, and so do I. Come on in back and we'll get rooms.
5: That feeling... Something is going to happen before morning. I tell you, I know it.
6: Oh, shut up.
5: Before morning, something is going to happen.

0: now to continue our story. When the stranger left the cafe with a small tin of burn remedy in his hand, he joined an Indian in the shadow of the hotel where even the faint light of a new moon didn't reach.
1: I'll take my mask and the other hat.
2: I'm ready for you. You talked to doctor?
1: Yes, and I saw the inside of his bag.
2: And what there?
1: A box of powder. Poison enough to kill a small army.
2: That what you say maybe happened.
1: I'm still convinced that we can protect Jim and Harry best by keeping an eye on those two. But I can't forget.
2: What that?
1: Kimberly hired half a dozen men for something. It was only a week ago.
2: That right.
1: We haven't found out why he hired them. I wish we knew that. There. The mask is snug enough now. Now, Tonto, there's a job for you to do.
2: What me do?
1: The rooms are in the rear of the hotel. Come with me.

0: With the silence of a cat, Tonto and the Lone Ranger moved through the darkness. They heard the distant sound of a passing train and paused.
1: Tonto, that's the westbound. We'll reach the end of the tracks in half an hour. Jim and Harry will get off. In the morning, they'll be in the saddle, and then

0: A little later, Dr. Manson tossed fitfully in his bed, while across the room, John Kimberly was deep in sleep. Suddenly, the doctor wakened. He didn't know why. Once more, he felt that creeping, tingling apprehension that was driving him to desperation. He turned, stared at the dimly outlined square of the window, and then...
1: There! He's there!
2: What's the matter? Doc!
1: I saw him. I tell you, I saw him at the window. I shot him.
2: Hey, you confounded crazy fool. Keep your hands off that gun till I get a light going.
1: It couldn't have been a dream. It couldn't have been.
3: What's the matter there? What's all the shooting?
2: Hey, it's all right. Just a nightmare, that's all.
3: Well, cut out the shooting.
1: John, I know I saw him. I saw his head and shoulders there at the window. It was as plain as day.
2: There's no sign of anyone being in this room.
1: But I tell you,
2: this is about enough of your harum-scarum imaginings. Everything here is just the same way we left it. Now I'm going to turn out the lamp and you go to sleep. Another yip out of you and I'll make you take some of your own medicine.

0: daybreak found Jim and Harry in the saddle, heading west. The country ahead was grim and lifeless. This was called the Vulture Country, where many of the springs and water holes were poisonous and marked with warning signs.
1: Even if we don't find warning signs, we won't drink the water, Harry. No use taking chances on it.
2: Our canteens will last us till we reach the next construction camp.
1: Hey, what's that?
2: Those men look as if they're trying to catch up to us.
1: Well, who are they? Do you know?
2: How would I know? Don't look like any of our men.
3: Rein up there! We want a few words with you.
1: Hey, he's yelling at us. Might as well do as he says. Ho there. Ho.
3: Oh, boy. Hey, we want a word with you.
4: What do you want?
5: Are they the ones, Bart?
6: What's your name, stranger?
1: Why?
6: Well, if you're Jim Warren and Harry Miles, we got word for you.
1: My name is Jim Warren.
6: Good. Take them, boys.
1: Hey, what's the idea? I
4: want to fight.
3: Don't get in trouble.
0: As the outlaws closed in, Jim and Harry swung their horses away from the trail and headed for a great cluster of rocks. Neither men had any thought of gunplay. They reined in their mounts to a sliding stop and leaped from the saddle. Then with their backs against the rocks, they prepared to fight to the finish with their bare fists. They survived the first charge, but before the second, some of the gang had climbed to the top of the rocks behind them. First, a well-aimed blow from the butt of a gun knocked Harry to the ground. Jim turned to meet the new attack. The gang leader closed in, another blow and...
5: Don't make any marks on them. Handle them careful now. Take him to the vulture's nest and hurry it up. The boss may show up right away. He might not show up for several days. And these gents will have to wait until he gets there. He'll do the talking.

The unconscious figures of the two men were supported in their saddles by members of the attacking gang. The ride was several miles to the south, where dense forest surrounded an old ramshackle house that had long since been unoccupied. When Jim and Harry regained consciousness, they found themselves bound hand and foot, stretched on a floor of rotting and decaying boards with thick draperies of cobwebs overhead.

0: One day went by, and then part of the second. No one had entered the room where Jim and Harry lay in torment from the ropes that bound them. Hunger and thirst made them weak, and their minds were filled with questions that could not be answered. And the door of the room creaked slowly.
1: Oh, Lass, someone's coming.
2: A town.
1: Kimberly. John Kimberly, you.
3: Well, boys, you seem to have gotten yourselves in trouble. What happened?
1: Get these ropes off us. Where did you come from?
3: I found the trail. Signs of a scuffle. I've been trying to overtake you so we could talk. Maybe we can make a deal of some sort.
1: A deal?
3: Well, I guess you boys know how much I want to get control of this railroad.
1: Yeah, we sure do. You've got to prove to us that you didn't have a hand in the way we were waylaid.
3: I'll prove that easily enough. There. Your hands are free, Miles. Rub your wrists and get the circulation restored. I'll untie Warren here.
2: What do you mean by talking deal with us?
3: Well, as long as you hold control of the railroad job, maybe you'll let me invest some cash. Oh, but we'll get to that later. First thing is to get you two away from here before these crooks get back.
1: Where are they?
3: Yeah, they rode away. Over here. Drink of water.
1: Oh, thanks.
2: Pass that canteen, Jim. My throat is parched.
1: Well, can you hold it? My hands are numb.
2: I'll manage as well as you did.
1: Now, don't drink too much now. Take it easy.
2: It sure tastes good.
3: Well, I'm certainly glad to hear you say that.
1: What?
2: Kimberly.
4: Come on in, boys.
5: Drinking? Kimberly?
3: Yeah.
6: You're in cahoots with these crooks.
3: Outwitted at last, huh? You thought you were smart. But you're not smart enough for John Kimberly. I get what I want, one way or another.
2: You gave us poison water.
3: And you said it was good. You enjoyed it.
6: Posed as a friend.
2: Talked about a deal. Why, you dirty coyote.
3: And that letter you sent to Washington won't do a bit of good. Let them investigate your death. They'll find that you were careless, that you drank bad water.
1: With us out of the way, you'll get the railroad.
6: Why, you...
7: Just a minute.
3: Say, what... Mayors, who's that? What do you want?
7: Go in there, Dr. Manson. You're in on this, too.
6: Kimberly... He and an Indian came from the woods.
8: Steady, Bart. Don't reach for that gun. Kill me and you'll regret it. See this bottle? White powder, isn't it?
6: Kimberly, we've all drank poison water.
9: What's that?
3: What do you mean? Manson, what do you mean?
6: That man, he outwitted us. He has the poison from my bag. I saw him. He poured it in the water you and your men have been drinking.
3: Why didn't you tell us?
6: He wouldn't give me a chance. He had me watched. That Indian, Tonto, we call him. Tonto was ready to shoot if I said a word. I've taken the water as well as the rest of you.
3: Yes, you have. Well, you cowardly fool. You idiot. Why didn't you say something?
6: I couldn't. Look at the guns. There's the Indian.
8: Wait. There's no need to die.
9: Well, if I'm to die, I'll see a couple of you go first. You, Doc Manson, you.
8: No, you don't. Now, the next time, I'll use a bullet to knock a gun down.
9: Why, you...
8: Now, listen to me. There was medicine in the doctor's bag. Medicine that will counteract the effects of the poison. I have it here. See it?
3: Give it to me. Give it to me. I'll pay any price. I'll buy it. Let me have it.
8: I don't want to sell it, Kimberly. I'll give this medicine to all of you. The doctor will tell you what it will do.
6: It's an antidote. It'll make the poison harmless, but it has to be taken quickly.
8: Well, how about it? You, Bart, do you want the medicine? How about the rest of you, men?
9: You bet we do.
10: We don't deserve to die. It was all Kimberly's scheme. He's the one that's
8: I'll
10: to blame
8: give this
10: for
8: bottle
10: us.
8: To you. For Kimberly's signed confession.
3: But I don't...
8: You know what I want, Kimberly. Confession of your part in the plot to overthrow the government. Your part in the Black Arrow. Your scheme to control the railroads. Your attempt to murder Jim and Harry. Here. Everything you've done is written as a confession ready for you to sign.
3: I won't sign any such thing. I'll be jailed for life.
8: Well, Bart, you and the rest heard him.
9: Kimberly, you're gonna sign.
3: Wait, boys, wait. Maybe he's bluffing.
6: He isn't bluffing. I know. I saw him use the white powder.
9: We're taking no chances. Sign that paper. Sign it, take it.
2: Wait, don't.
9: Sign or I'll clamp down with this grip. Me too.
2: Boys. Wait, I'll sign.
8: Here's a pencil. The rest of you will sign as witnesses.
1: Harry, you know what this means?
2: Kimberly in jail.
1: Out of our way, out of every honest man's way.
3: I've signed.
8: Now the rest of you, sign and be quick.
0: While the men signed the confession, The Lone Ranger sent Tonto outside to bring up Scout and Silver. And he saw that Jim and Harry were able to hold guns and keep the outlaws covered.
1: We'll keep them covered, all right. You needn't worry about that.
8: I'll have the lawman back here inside of 3 hours.
9: Oh, we're all signed. Now let's have that bottle.
8: Here it is. But men, you needn't take the powder.
9: What?
3: Needn't take it.
8: The doctor will remember the night in town when he thought someone came into the hotel room.
9: I do. Kimberly, you said I was dreaming.
8: He was wrong. That was Tonto. He took the poison from your bag and replaced it with a harmless salt. Was that you saw put in the drinking water?
5: We were tricked. Double-crossed, framed.
1: And Kimberly, you sure as thunder had it coming. Now, you crooks line up and we'll keep you till the sheriff comes.
8: Tonto will stay with you, Jim. I won't be long. Steady, boy.
11: Silver! Away!

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0: Hey, you folks, hold on to your hats and gallop along with Guy Madison as Wild Bill Hickok and his pal Jingles, which is me, Andy Devine. We got another rootin' tootin' Wild Bill Hickok adventure story for you from the world's only talkin' cereal, Snap, Crackle, and Pop. Kellogg's Rice Krispies!
1: Today, Kellogg's Rice Krispies brings you Wild Bill Hickok, transcribed in Hollywood and starring Guy Madison as Wild Bill and Andy Devine as his pal Jingles. In just 30 seconds, you'll hear the exciting story, Alkali Justice. Say, folks, if you want to start the day out with a whoopin' big grin, have a bowl full of golden good Kellogg's Rice Krispies for breakfast. Pour on some fresh milk or cream over these little happy morsels and listen to their merry snap, crackle, pop, telling you how fresh and crisp they are. They're the talking cereal, and you'll have lots of fun listening to them. So get some tomorrow. Try them with berries or fruit or just plain. Any way you have them, you'll love Kellogg's Rice Krispies. Usually, the adventures of United States Marshal Wild Bill Hickok and his big deputy Jingles started with Gunsmoke and wound up in the courtroom with the criminal facing the judge. In some cases, however, events took the opposite course, starting in the courtroom and leading from there to action and trouble. Such was the case in the adventure Wild Bill and Jingles had with Alkali Justice.
0: Bill, his courtroom is a blasted powder keg. If Judge Thompson decides against Brad Bolton and in favor of Uncle Jeff Decker, the doggone lid's gonna blow off this whole end of the county.
2: I wouldn't be a bit surprised, Jingles. Bolton's got half the room packed with these riders.
0: Yeah, and they're gunned to the teeth, and a meaner-looking pack of wolves I have yet to see. Let's look at them.
2: Yeah, but if they start something, you'll find plenty of guns ready to fight on Uncle Jeff's side. Especially if Brad beats old Jeff out of his lazy Y ran.
0: You said it, partner.
2: Well, we'll soon know. Here comes Judge Thompson to the bench.
0: Yeah, I sure wish I hadn't lost my rabbit's foot.
3: Order to court! Order! Ladies and gents, take your seats so we can continue the case of Bolton versus Decker. Now, here's the way the case sets up. Jeff Decker, the Lazy Y, claims Brad Bolton and the Bar S has trespassed on his land for the purpose of grazing and watering cattle. Brad Bolton filed a cross-complaint stating that Jeff Decker is not the legal owner of the land he calls the Lazy Y Ranch.
4: Order! Order to court!
3: This court finds no evidence to support the Bolton claim that Jeff Decker is not the legal owner of the Lazy Y.
5: What? Now hold on, Judge.
3: Order, I said. Sit down, Brad Bolton, before I find you in contempt.
0: Bill, this don't look good.
2: No, but it looks right.
3: And this court finds further that Uncle Jeff Decker is right when he says Bolton's been trespassing. Therefore, Brad Bolton is enjoined to cease such trespassing and to keep his cows away from Decker's waterhole, known as Soda Spring.
0: Here it comes, Bill.
2: Yeah, be ready for trouble.
5: Why, you all withered up weasel, you can't frame me like this.
3: Order! Sit down and shut up, Brad Bolton, or I'll find you in contempt.
5: Yeah? I got nothing but contempt for this court.
3: Order! Marshal Hickok, clear the courtroom.
5: Ain't nobody clearing me out of this courtroom.
2: Now, hold on, Bolton. You heard the judge. You either clear peaceable, or I'll take it upon myself to throw you out.
5: Yeah, but, well, all right, we're leaving.
0: Yeah, look at him back down, will you?
5: Yeah, but the Bar Edge is big enough to get along without the law and its blasted courts and weak-kneed judges.
0: Why, you loud-mouthed hammerhead, Bolton? You ain't nothing but a low-down, range-stealing coyote. That's what you are.
3: Quiet, quiet! Clear the court, Hickok. Jingles, I find you in contempt. 5 days or $5.
0: Oh, now, Judge, your honor, sir.
3: Five days or $5.
0: Oh.
3: Hickok, you collect the fine from Jingles or put him in jail. Court's adjourned.
2: I'll take care of it, your honor. All right, clear the court. Go on, Bolton. Get your boys out of here.
5: We're going, Hickok. Come on, man, outside.
0: Well, Bill, I guess we were lucky to get by without no gunplay that time. Whoo-wee! That Bolton's sure a loud mouth.
2: Yeah, partner, and you didn't do so bad yourself.
0: Oh, now, Bill, I
2: shell out $5, Jingles. That's what the judge said.
0: Oh, but, Bill...
2: Hand it over. Or would you rather go to jail for 5 days?
0: Jail? Oh, doggone it anyway. Here's a $5. Well, I was saving it to buy me a new horsehair hat band.
6: Well, don't feel bad, Jingles. Come on out the Lazy Y, and I'll give you some horsehair. Then you can braid one for yourself.
2: Well, congratulations, Uncle Jeff. Glad you beat Bolton's crooked play.
0: Yeah, we was afraid he might make it stick against you, Uncle Jeff.
6: Well, now, I don't reckon Brad Bolton's through with me yet. When he gets a bee stuck under his hat, it takes a mighty high wind to blow it out.
2: You may be right, Uncle Jeff. I think it'd be a good idea for Jingles and me to ride out and stay at the Lazy Y for a few days.
0: Yeah, I think so too, Bill, just in case he makes a play.
6: I'll be right proud to have you, Bill. Well, come on. Might as well get started right now.
7: Here they come, boss.
8: Yeah. Hey, Hickok. Looks all fired queer to see a U.S. Marshal being so friendly with one side of a lawsuit.
2: Not when he's in the right, Bolden. And Uncle Jeff's an old friend of mine.
0: Yeah, and mine too, you ornery polecat.
2: Easy, Jingles.
7: Oh, come on, boss. You're going to stand here and jaw with him all day?
8: No, I ain't.
7: Well, you promised us we'd bust up that courtroom, and we didn't. So I'm taking this tin-horn marshal right now.
0: Bill, look!

0: This is Charlie Lyon and Slim the Singing Cowboy, friends. Say, I heard you ran out of Kellogg's Rice Krispies on your last roundup, Slim.
1: No, and you should have heard the moaning, Charlie. I couldn't hardly get them Wranglers up in the morning.
0: Yeah, I bet you didn't have any trouble before you ran out.
1: Oh, I'll say we didn't. And boys just couldn't wait to get to the chuck wagon for breakfast. Guess they like to hear them little Rice Krispies going snap, crackle, and pop. Just to jawn away in the bowl, telling everybody how fresh and good-tasting they are. Yep, they're the real talking cereal, all right.
0: Oh, you bet they are, Slim. And crisp as the winter air. Say, did you ever try them with berries or bananas? Oh, sing, Slim, while I dream.
1: Kellogg's Rice Krispies, Kellogg's Rice Krispies. Let's march right up to the table now. Rice Krispies taste the best. And how? Snap, crackle, pop. Kellogg's Rice Krispies, Kellogg's Rice Krispies.
0: And if you boys and girls want some fun for breakfast, try these golden good Kellogg's Rice Krispies. They're lots of fun to listen to, and they'll really tickle your taster, too. So tell Mom to get you some Kellogg's Rice Krispies tomorrow and listen to them. Now, let's get back to Wild Bill Hickok. When Wild Bill Hickok and Jingles left the courtroom with their friend, Uncle Jeff Decker, they found Brad Bolton and his cowboys waiting outside. Bolton started an argument, and his ranch foreman Slim made a quick gunplay against Wild Bill.
2: That slowed him down, Bill. All right, the rest of you hotheads, stay right where you are. I got a mighty itchy trigger finger long about now.
3: Keep him covered, Jingles.
2: Yeah.
3: Slim, I'm arresting you right now for disturbing the peace. Get off that horse.
4: You can't do that, Hickok.
5: I'm going to have the pleasure of busting your nose first.
2: Give it to him, Bill.
3: I'll take care of him.
5: But not yet, you won't.
6: Yeah, Buster, right now.
2: There you are, Brad Bolton. That's what happens when you mix with Wild Bill Hickok, see?
3: All right, Bolton, get the rest of your boys out of town. Slim's going back in to face the judge.
4: You ain't through with us, Hickok. Nor you either, Jeff Decker. I'm planning to get that lazy wife spread of yours in my own way. Law or no law. Come on. Come on, you red-hand boy.

0: Well, here we are. Get down, come in, gents. Oh, there, Red Hood.
1: Ooh, Buckshot.
2: Oh, Joker. Hey, you still got that big feather bed in your back bedroom, Jeff?
0: Sure have, Jingles. Just waiting for you.
2: Oh, boy, oh, boy. Now I know I'm going to enjoy this visit. Right, Bill?
1: You're right, Jingles. That is, unless Bolton stirs up some trouble.
0: Well, you can be counting on that. But what trick he'll think up this time beats me.
2: No, don't make any difference. We'll stop him, yes, sir.
0: Well, looks like one of the boys picked up the mail in town. Here's a letter from Fred Berry.
1: Who's Fred Berry?
0: A cattle buyer. Yeah, says he's headed this way. The letter was written 3 weeks ago from Hayes City. He ought to have been here by now. I hope nothing's happened to him. He's my last chance.
2: Oh, now don't go talking that way, Uncle Jeff. Things ain't always as bad as they seem.
0: Yeah, they are this time. I can't even scrape up enough money to hire hands. Most of my stock's still unbranded. But if I can sell a bunch of my steers to Fred Berry, I just might be able to pull out and hold Bolton off.
1: Will Bolton be selling to the same buyer, Uncle Jeff?
0: I reckon so. Makes it tougher for us. And that's a time when he thinks up his meanness.
2: Well, let him think it up. Just let him. If he comes messing around here, he'll find he just walks snap dab into a den of lions and tigers. Ow!

0: Oh, boy.
1: All right, Jim. Cut out about 100 head from this herd and drive them down to Soda Springs on old Jeff's range.
2: Now, boss, you know Hickok and Jingles rode out to Jeff Decker's ranch with him last night. You're asking for trouble.
1: Yeah, maybe. But I want to see how serious old Jeff's going to take that loco judge's decision.
2: Old Jeff don't scare me none, but I ain't got no hankering to go locking horns with Wild Bill Hickok.
1: You white-livered roadrunner. Maybe you'd rather tangle with me. Brad Bolton ain't no violet, you know.
2: Oh, now, boss, I didn't mean
1: then
2: that.
1: Then stop bawling like a newborn calf. I got a plan. And if old Jeff Decker gives us any trouble, we'll go to work on him for good.
2: Well, I ain't so sure any plan's going to work on him unless it's a mighty good one. What do you got in mind?
1: You don't need to know nothing. I'll do the thinking around here. But I'll give you an idea.
2: Yeah, what is it?
1: Well, Jeff ain't had enough money to hire hands to brand his stock. That means that most of them cows are unbranded. Now, if they was to get mixed up, how'd the cattle buyer know whose they was?
2: Huh? Oh, yeah. Is the cattle buyer coming?
1: Yeah, any day now. He's already sent out letters. I got mine yesterday.
2: Well, maybe you got something there at that, Bolton. Reckon you're going to outsmart old Jeff Decker yet, at least once.
1: What? Why, you low-legged saddle tramp, what do you mean by saying I'm going to outsmart him once?
2: Well, nothing, boss, nothing at all, but fellas in town saying that old Jeff's been getting the best of you most of the time.
1: Oh, that's what they're saying, eh? Well, they'll be singing another tune before I'm through with that old coot. Go on now, round up them steers and drive them down to Soda Springs pronto. Get going!
2: Okay, I'm going. Up, boy, come on, cut him out!

0: Jingles. Hey, partner, wake up.
1: Oh, sister, now, don't you cry for me.
0: Jingles, wake up. Wake up, we got trouble.
1: Bill, good morning, and go away.
0: Partner, you've got to get up.
1: Oh, Bill, me and this feather bed has got to be the best of friends. I couldn't bear to part from it.
0: Jingles, Bolton's cows are heading for Soda Springs.
1: Bolton's cows? Why that ornery sidewinder? What are we waiting on, Bill? My boots. Now, where's my boots? We got to hurry.
0: On your feet, Jingles. Huh? You must have slept in them.
1: Oh, well, then let's go get that polecat. Come on, Joker!

0: Yeah, that's part of Bolton's herd, all right, Bill.
1: Yeah, got the Bar S brand on him.
2: Guess this shows Bolton's not paying attention to the law, huh?
0: He's used to making his own law. Can't get out of the habit.
1: Well, that's Slim herding those cows, Bill. Must have paid his fine and got out again.
2: Well, fan out and turn his herd. I'll let him off and have a talk with him.
1: We'll turn him all right. Oh, get around, you critters! Head for home! Ha, ha, ha!
3: Hey! You get away from those cows! What do you think you're doing?
2: Ooh, Buckshot, steady boy. I was just about to ask you what you thought you were up to, Slim.
3: I don't figure it's none of your business, Hickok. Now call that empty-headed partner of yours away from my herd.
2: You're trespassing against the judge's orders, Slim. Bolton tell you to drive these cows down here?
3: I ain't talking.
2: All right, then head them back for your own range. And tell Bolton from me that he's to keep his stock at home.
3: All right, Hickok. I'm going for now. But you ain't stopping Brad Bolton. Nor you either, Jeff Decker.
0: Now, take it easy, Slim. I ain't never asked for trouble from Brad, and I ain't asking for it now.
3: Well, you're gonna get it. And when he gets through with what he's planning, you ain't gonna have nothing left but a pair of shaps. Ah, boy, hit that.
1: Go on and get. Next time you come around here, I'm liable to tie your ears in a braid.
2: That's enough, Jingles.
1: Well, he had it coming.
2: Maybe. Yeah. Anyway, it made him tip Bolton's hand. Looks like Bolton has got something planned, all right.
0: Well, ain't no use staying out here and waiting for it. Might as well go back to the house and be comfortable.
2: These your cows grazing this way, Uncle Jeff?
0: Yep. They'll be over by the springs by tonight.
2: Well, if Bolton tries driving his herd in again, that could lead to a real fancy mix-up.

0: Well, Fred, I'm sure glad you got here.
1: Yeah, Mr. Barry. You're going to buy some Uncle Jeff's cattle, ain't you?
2: I sure am, Jingles. I need plenty of beef, and Uncle Jeff's always had fine stock.
3: You had any dealings with Brad Bolton, Mr. Barry?
2: Sure, he sells to my outfit, and he's a slippery customer to deal with.
0: Fred knows Brad of old, Bill.
2: I sure do. He been giving you any trouble, Jeff?
0: A little, here and there.
1: A little? Why, that ornery polecat's been nothing but trouble.
3: Easy, partner.
1: Well, he has, Bill, and you know it.
0: Now, Jingles, don't go barring trouble till it's happened. Ain't been a sign of him all day, and so far tonight. Well, maybe we'll get a good night's snoozing after all. And Fred can take a look at my stock in the morning.
3: Hold it, Jeff. Maybe you spoke too soon.
0: Huh?
1: What do you mean by that, Bill?
3: Quiet. Listen.
2: Hey, that sounds like shots.
1: Yeah, but what's that thunder?
3: That's not thunder, partner. That's cattle on the move.
1: Well, that's Bolton's hurting. Bill, they're headed for Soda Springs.
3: That's right, partner. And if we don't head them off, they'll mix with Uncle Jeff's herd.
1: But, Bill, if they do that, Uncle Jeff will be wiped out.
3: We can't let that happen, Jingles. Come on, gents. Get your horses and hit those saddles. We got a private little war on our hands.

0: on, Waddies. The cookie says to get out of them there sacks and over to the chuck wagon. Boy, he's got a breakfast awaiting for you that'll lift you right into your saddle. First come, first serve. Come on now, you can't lay there all morning. Let's sing, cowpokes. Kellogg's Rice Krispies, Kellogg's Rice Krispies. Let's march right up to the table now. 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Snap, crackle, pop. Kellogg's Rice Krispies, Kellogg's Rice Krispies. Add milk or cream, that's all you do. Then listen to them talk to you. Snap, crackle, pop. Kellogg's Rice Krispies, Kellogg's Rice Krispies. Say, let me give you a little tip, partner. You know, there ain't no breakfast cereal in this whole wide world that's more fun to eat than Kellogg's Rice Krispies. And that's a straight shot. So all you hands see to it that you get a good supply of them. Tell you what you do. Have some crisp, golden Kellogg's Rice Krispies for your breakfast mañana. Will you do that for me? All right, now, what do you say? Let's get back to Wild Bill Hickok.
1: When Wild Bill Hickok had made sure that the rumbling herd of cattle were Bar S stock headed for Soda Springs, he called for the rest to hit their saddles. Riding hard, Bill led them across Brad Bolton's trail just a short distance from the springs.
2: Bill, that herd's stampeding for the water!
3: Yeah, and if they make it, Bolton's gonna be the sorriest rancher you ever saw.
4: He sure is a right bull-headed Jasper. Come on, let's see if we can turn the point of that herd. Hi, Buckshot. Get after him, boy.
2: Go, get around there, you long-horned snake!
3: Your time, Bill. Them critters ain't gonna turn for you or nobody now.
4: Yeah, the lead steer's already got their feet in the water.
2: Now that doggone hammerhead's starting to pick a fight.
4: Come on, let's go talk to him. Get around there, Buckshot.
3: He ain't much on talking, Bill.
4: We'll see. All right, Bolton, post to that six gun and ride on up here.
5: Whoa. What do you want with me, Hickok? I ain't got nothing to say to you.
4: Maybe not, but I got something to say to you. You made your move against the law, so I'm taking you back to face a judge on a new charge.
5: Against the law? Now, Hickok, what charge you got against me?
4: Driving your herd down across Jeff Decker's range and into a soda spring. That's enough to put you out of circulation for quite a while.
5: Driving? Did you say driving my herd? Why, Marshal, I didn't drive them. They stampeded this way, and I rode down and tried to head them back. I'm sorry they drank up all your water, Uncle Jeff.
6: Holy horny toes! They sure did. Look, bottom of Soda Springs is shining white in the moonlight. Water's all gone.
3: Yeah, Bolton, and I reckon you're going to be sorrier than that when you find out what you've really done.
5: Huh? What do you mean?
3: You hear anything strange, Bolton?
5: Strange? No, I don't hear... Wait a minute. Some of them cows sound sick.
3: And thanks to you, I reckon they are, Brad.
6: What's going on here, Uncle Jeff?
3: I reckon Brad's made almost one mistake too many, Jingles.
4: Yes, Bolton, I'm beginning to think you have, too.
5: Hey, what is all this? Jeff Decker, if you pull another one of your dirty tricks on me, I'll make you pay and pay plenty for it.
3: You pull this one on yourself, Bolton. Well, look at your cows now.
6: Hey, they're moaning and laying down. Look at them.
5: Decker, you poisoned that water hole. I'll kill you for that.
3: Thank you, Wild Bill. No, Brad, I didn't poison Soda Springs. Everybody around here knows that's a spring with an alkali bottom.
5: But you've killed my cows.
3: No, they ain't dead, and they ain't going to die. But you've made them mighty sick by letting them stir up the bed of the springs. If you just let them drink a few at a time around the edges, they'd have been all right.
6: Now, here comes Fred Berry. Let's see what he's got to say.
4: What do you make of those cattle, Fred?
7: Looks like they all got alkali sickness, Bill. Be up and around about 10 days. Funny thing is, most all of them are Bar S cattle. Bolton, figure you lost your head.
6: Then the ones on their feet still grazing are Uncle Jeff's cows, huh, Fred?
7: That's right, Jingles.
6: Good.
7: It's gonna save me a lot of trouble in the morning when I go to round Jeff's cattle up for shipment.
5: Hey, now, Barry, you gotta take my cows, too.
7: Sorry, Brad. Can't use sick cattle. Reckon you'll have to keep them.
5: You ain't gonna buy none of my steers?
7: Nope. Can't use them, I tell you.
5: If Decker, you tricked me again, you low-down slippery cuss, I'm going to get you yet.
3: I had nothing to do with it, Bolton.
6: You just tripped yourself up that time, you smart jack.
4: Reckon that's right, Bolton. And when the judge gets through with you, you're going to have a long time to think it over.
6: Yeah, you big bully. Where you're going, I hope they wake you up every 10 minutes and, well, just to tell you what a polecat you are. As for me, I'm going to go back to that big feather bed now and, well, I ain't going to wake up for 10 days on account of I got such a nice, clear conscience.

0: And now, here are the stars of Wild Bill Hickok, Guy Madison and Andy Devine.
1: That's our Wild Bill Hickok story for today, folks. Be with us Monday, will you?
2: Yes, sirree. Because we've got a real action story for you about cattle rustling called Mixed Brand.
1: Meanwhile, Andy and I hope you'll remember to get Kellogg's Rice Krispies.
2: Right. It's the world's only talking cereal.
1: You bet it is. Andy and I think Kellogg's Rice Krispies are great. So long.
2: See you Monday.

Yes, sir. Kellogg's, the greatest name in cereals, has brought you another exciting story of Wild Bill Hickok, starring Guy Madison and Andy Devine in person. Today's cast included Fred Howard, Ralph Moody, Frank Gerstle, and Clayton Post. Our director is Paul Pierce, story by Larry Hayes, music by Dick Orant. This is a David Heyer production, transcribed in Hollywood. Don't forget to listen Monday, same time, same station, when Wild Bill Hickok straightens out some mixed brands. Now, this is Charlie Lyon speaking for Kellogg's Rice Krispies, the world's only talking cereal. Kellogg's Corn Flakes, America's favorite ready-to-eat cereal. And Kellogg's Sugar Corn Pops, the cereal with the sweetening already on it.

Gunsmoke, starring William Conrad. The story of the violence that moved west with young America. The story of a man who moved with it. Matt Dillon, United States Marshal.

0: It was the dust. The heat was bad enough in Dodge City, but out on the plain, it was the dust. The sun was a burning red-brown chip in the sky, and the sweat on a man never had a chance to drop. It was blotted and dried with dust. Doc Chester and I had ridden to old man Gore's place 10 miles out. He'd had some trouble with one of the hands. The fellow had gone loco with liquor and had been shooting up the cattle. We found him, stripped naked nearby on his haunches, crying, drunk over a parched water hole. Doc had got him to bed and fixed him up some. And now we were heading back for Dodge.
1: Darn horse. Seems he's just bound to stomp all the dust in Kansas in my eyes.
2: Maybe the marshal will buy you a camel, Chester.
1: This keeps up, we'll all buy camels. I remember the time back in Waco when I was just
0: Doc,
1: a small...
0: Doc, Chester, you see something ahead on the side of the trail there?
2: Yeah, maybe.
1: It looks like some poor calf strayed off and dropped.
0: I don't think so. It looks like a man. Come on. Chester, get the water bag.
3: Yes, sir.
2: Let me have a look, Marshal.
0: Yeah.
2: Heat.
0: Is he all right?
2: Well, depends on how long he's been lying here.
1: Here you are, Mr. Dillon.
2: Open up his shirt, Marshal. Chester, get some of that water on his wrist.
1: All right.
0: He looks like an Easterner, huh?
2: Sure not dressed for this country. Well, that's better. That's better. Try to get a few drops in him.
1: All right, Doc.
2: No, not too much, Chester.
0: Not in his nose, Chester. His mouth.
1: Well, my gracious, I'm sorry, Mr. Dillon, but he moved his head. It's not so easy to... Hey, look, he's awake.
0: You're all right, mister. Just take it easy for a bit now.
4: Oh, that this too solid flesh would melt, thaw, and resolve itself into a dew.
1: What did he say?
2: Oh, it's out of his head, Chester.
4: For this relief, much thanks.
0: Forget it. Chester, get around the other side and shade him from the sun.
1: Yes, sir.
4: And the sun. I begin to be aweary of the sun.
0: I don't blame you. What happened?
4: My wagon shed a wheel, I fear, along the high road. I know not where I am.
0: You're about 4 miles out of Dodge City. Kansas.
4: Kansas. I would give all my fame for a pot of ale and safety.
2: We better get him to town quick. He's in a bad way. He's delirium.
0: You think you can make it on a horse? We'll take you into... We'll take him into Dodge. And he passed out again. We tied him across Doc's horse. Doc and I doubled up, and Chester rode behind. The stranger was a tall, skinny man with a face like a friendly mule. Big hands and thin wrists stretched out from his sleeves. He had no papers on him, nothing. And until he woke up, we wouldn't even know his name. Doc settled him down in the back of his place, and he was still asleep when Chester and I rode out to where we figured he'd left his wagon. Wasn't hard to see when we found it.
1: What color wagon would you call that, Mr. Dillon?
0: Puce, Chester. Puce.
1: I guess so. Seems to be some writing on the side there.
0: Yeah. O. Irving Henry, Thespian Supreme Disciple of the Immortal Bard.
1: Mm-hmm.

0: I should have known he was a religious man.
1: He's an actor, Chester, the immortal bard. Shakespeare, William Shakespeare, wrote plays, poems.
0: You think he let the horses go, Mr. Dillon?
1: Well, I was wondering that. Seems to me he'd have ridden for help instead of trying to walk.
0: Horses couldn't have got out of the harness ourselves.
1: Well, let's take a look at the wheel, huh?
0: I wish we could wait till the sun goes down. It's going to be awful hot work, Mr. Dillon.
1: It's not too bad. The pin fell out. Must be another in the box at the back. Take a look, will you, Chester?
0: Yes, sir.
1: I'll prop the wheel up here.
2: Yeah. Mr. Dillon?
1: Yeah, can't you find it?
2: Will you come here a minute?
1: What's the matter?
0: Take a look in there.
1: It took a second or two to get used to the darkness inside the wagon. And then I saw the hand sticking out from behind a trunk. You didn't have to be the doc to know that it was a dead hand. The body was of a man about 40. He was dirty. And in a greasy, torn waistcoat, I found a pocketbook with his name. Sam Matchett. And that was all. Below his left shoulder and his back was a patch of dried blood. And in the middle, a bullet hole. We got the wagon wheel on, hitched up our horses, and drove into Dodge. Doc?
3: Oh, that you, Marshal?
1: Yeah.
3: Yeah, be right out.
1: All right.
3: Get that fella's wagon fixed up?
1: Yeah, I brought it in. Is he awake?
3: Oh, I haven't looked in the last half hour. I was making coffee. You want some?
1: No, thanks, Doc.
3: Oh, it's a funny thing about coffee when it's hot weather like this. Drink it scalding and it makes you feel cooler outside.
1: Look, Doc, I got to see that fellow. I want to ask him a couple of questions.
3: What, that's all?
1: I found a dead man in the back of his wagon.
3: You don't say?
1: You better take a look. Chester's bringing him in the side.
3: Oh, sure. You want to go on back?
1: Yeah, thanks, Doc. Mr. Henry? Mr. Henry, wake up.
4: Yes, what? Oh.
1: Your name, Irving Henry?
4: Irving Henry. What is this place?
1: Now, you got to listen to me for a minute. We found your wagon.
4: Ah? Uh-huh.
1: Did you let the horses go before you sat on your own?
4: Of course. I could not let them remain to die.
1: Well, how come you didn't take one to ride?
4: I have a loathing of horses. I cannot bear one under my body. There is a carafe of water beside the bed. Would you be good enough, Mr....
1: Dillon, Matt Dillon. I'm the marshal here in Dodge City. Here you are.
4: My thanks.
1: Now, what were you doing with a dead man in your wagon, Mr. Henry?
4: A dead man?
1: A dead man shot in the back, lying in your wagon.
4: This is very midsummer madness.
1: I won't argue about that, but I'll thank you to answer my question.
4: But it is impossible. It isn't true.
1: I say it is.
4: You lie in your throat if you say that I'm any other than an honest man.
1: Look, mister, I didn't say you weren't honest. You're an actor. And you got a fine way of saying things, but murder's murder. I don't care how you say it. Now, I'm asking questions, and I want straight answers.
4: Well, your pardon, sir, but what you tell me, in truth, if it were played upon a stage, I would condemn it as an improbable fiction. I swear to you, I know nothing of a body.
1: Did you come through Hayes City?
4: Yes.
1: Do you know a man there called Sam Matchett?
4: No.
1: You had no trouble in Hayes City?
4: No.
1: What are you doing in these parts, Mr. Henry?
4: I am touring the provinces. An actor eating the bitter bread of banishment. My talents are not taken for their worth in the East. Therefore, I bring the immortal bard to the hinterlands. And now, sir, that the interview is ended, pray give me leave to depart.
1: I'm sorry, I can't do that. You'll have to stay until we get this thing cleared up.
0: Mr. Dillon, Doc would like to see you.
1: All right, Chester. Stay here with Mr. Henry, will you?
0: Well, sure, Mr. Dillon, sure. How are you feeling by now, Mr. Henry? Would you like some more water?
5: These evil manners live in brass.
1: Doc!
3: Right here!
1: Yeah.
5: Fill me cup, the father's boy.
1: What'd you find?
3: Well, there's one thing. This man didn't die right away. I mean, not right when he was shot.
1: Is that so?
3: No. More likely bled to death. Inside.
1: Uh-huh. You think he might have been able to climb up in the wagon after he was shot?
3: He might. There's another thing.
1: Yeah?
3: You see the way he's dressed? Now, you take a look at that. What?
6: Help!
1: Come on. Come on, Doc. Chester.
3: What's the matter with him?
1: Chester.
0: My gun when I was pouring him some water, Mr. Dillon.
3: He must have gone through the window, Marshal.
0: I tried to get it back. It went off.
1: Take care of Chester, Doc. I'm going after him.

We will return for the second act of Gunsmoke in just a moment. But first, do you know how old the school building in your community is? If it's over 25 years old, the chances are that it's woefully inadequate to the present demands on it. Certainly thousands of schools all over America are unable to meet the needs of a greatly increased enrollment. And all our school children will suffer unless all of us work actively to improve conditions. Join with the groups in your community working for better school conditions. Remember, better schools build a stronger America. Now, the second act of Gunsmoke.

When I went out of there, I didn't know how badly Chester was hurt. There was a lot of blood on his head and over his face. It was nearly dark outside, and the street was empty. It was supper time. I could see the women through the windows getting food ready. The kids were inside, too. Sure looked peaceful. But with Henry out with a gun, well, that wasn't a good thing to have running around loose in Dodge.

0: Did you see a man run down the street, Miss Fletcher?
1: No.
0: Well, you better get inside and lock your door. Don't come out again. There's a killer loose. I walked the length of the street, listening, waiting. And when I got to the end, there was nothing. He hadn't taken a horse, I'd have heard that. And in a way, I was sorry, because if he'd tried to hide and dodge, there'd be no way to get out of shooting that wouldn't get women and kids hurt. A breeze came up and swirls of dust flew around, and then settled as the air became still and hot again. I went back to Doc's place.
2: Did you find him, Marshal?
0: No. How's Chester?
3: Oh, I'm fine, Mr. Dillon. Just creased my head. More mess than hurt.
0: Oh, good, Chester. Look, you want to go home or you want to work?
3: I want to work.
0: All right. Go down to the office, get yourself another gun, and round up some men, many as you can. As long as Henry stays in town, we're in trouble. Now, keep your eyes open. Meet me back here.
3: Yes, sir, Mr. Dillon.
0: Take my gun with you, and if you see him, watch out. All right, now get going.
3: Yes, sir.
0: Now, Doc, I'm going to have to make you a deputy, too.
2: Well, maybe instead of digging out bullets, I'll be putting some in.
0: It's not funny, Doc. Now, come on. All right, we'll start here. I'll take this side, you take the other. Get the men to go through their houses and tell them to look for their horses. Tell them what's happening. By 10 o'clock that night, as far as we could tell, Henry hadn't left town. There were plenty of places for him to hide, though. We had 50 men out searching. Chester and I were working along back of the express office. There were a couple of houses there we hadn't covered.
3: You wouldn't think a man like that would be a killer, now would you, Mr. Dillon?
0: I never saw a man yet couldn't be, Chester. Depends on your reasons for killing, I guess. Now let's take a look behind these boxes, huh?

0: You think he could have got this far?
1: Yeah, he might. A lot of back streets to sneak around in the dark. That's Miss Cullen's place there, isn't it?
0: Yes, sir. Looks like she's still awake. Light burning back there.
1: Yeah.
0: Seem a bit cooler to you tonight, Mr. Dillon?
1: Yeah, a bit. Oh, evening, Miss Cullen. I'm sorry to get you up, but we're looking for a man, a stranger around. He's tall, thin. You seen anyone about tonight?
2: No. No, I haven't.
1: Huh? How's the kids?
2: Oh, they're fine. Thank you, Mr. Dillon. Fine.
1: Uh-huh. Well, you keep the place locked tight, Miss Cullen. Don't let anybody in tonight unless you know who it is.
2: All right. Good night, Mr. Dillon.
1: Good night, ma'am.
0: Well, now, that's strange. She didn't even say hello to me, and I know her better than you do, Mr. Dillon.
1: Chester, round up the others. Get them over here.
0: I don't know why she...
1: He's in there with her. I think he's got the kids in the sleeping room.
0: Oh.
1: Sent her out to get rid of us. Now, I'm going to try and get in. Don't do anything when you come back. Just put the men around the house.
0: Yes, sir.
1: I'd seen Miss Cullen make a move with her head, and her eyes set the rest. When I told her to lock up, I shook my head, and I hoped she understood. I wanted that front door to stay open.

0: keeping a promise as soon as I can.
1: He was in there, all right. I could hear him. I wanted him alive. But I wasn't going to risk hurt to Miss Cullen or the kids getting him.
2: Please, I did what you asked. Don't hurt the children, please.
0: They will never know this night. And in the morning, when they awake. What's that? You said you locked the door after you.
2: No, don't. Don't.
0: I shall keep the pistol turned to the girl's head, madam. If someone is here, if they try to take me. Who is it? Who?
2: Mr. Dillon, go away. Please. He'll kill us.
0: You lied. You lied. Oh, tiger's heart wrapped in a woman's hide. Listen to me, Marshal Dillon. Throw your pistol in here and then come in with your hands before you. I have no stomach for child killing, but I will not hesitate to do so.
1: Now give me the gun, Henry.
3: No.
1: You won't be able to get out of this.
3: I must. There is living to be done.
1: You know, that fancy talk isn't going to help either. Now why don't you climb down? What happened to Matchett?
3: Nothing happened to Match.
1: Why'd you kill him?
3: I didn't.
1: In 5 minutes or less, there'll be 50 men or more around here. Now, what are you going to do?
3: I don't know.
1: If you didn't kill Matchett, you'll get a chance. I'll see to that. There's no use going on this way. Give me the gun.
3: I cannot. It is my prop of salvation.
1: No gun is salvation to anybody. Put it down.
3: You must tell the men to go away, Marshal Dillon. I'll have to take one of these children with me for my protection.
2: No!
3: Shed a tear for me, madam. I have the greater need.
1: You do a lot of talking, mister. I'd like to see you turn the gun away from that kid's head. That'd take more than talk, wouldn't it, though?
3: I have no skill with such a weapon. Why should I match with you? I want to live.
1: You're going about it the wrong way.
3: The smallest worm will turn, being trod upon.
1: Meaning?
3: You gave me no choice when you brought me here. It would have been better to have left me lying in the dust. You don't understand. You don't know.
1: Well, why don't you tell me?
3: What good would it do?
1: It depends.
3: My life has been the theater. As a boy, I was a student of Shakespeare. He would look at me. Who would accept this face for Hamlet? This ill-shaped body for Romeo? His speech has become my speech, but the fools only look. They cannot listen for laughing.
1: There have been ugly men before you. It hasn't been cause for murder. Why'd you kill Matchett?
3: In New York, there was a man. A gross, stupid man who fancied himself an interpreter of the bard. He took me, as his apprentice. And together we set out for the tour. I would play only the voices. Never Richard. Never Henry. Never Lear. Only the voices. Whilst he, stumbling, drunken, he muddled and tore to a tatter the words that I should have spoken.
1: You killed a man because you wanted to play a hero?
3: How easily murder is discovered.
1: Yeah, sometimes, I guess.
3: It was yesterday. We were leaving Hayes City. We'd played there for 2 days, and it made me a laughing stock. It was night, and he became drunk and threatened to leave me in the next town. I made him stop the wagon, and taking up a pistol, I shot him. He did not die at first, and when I saw what I had done, I wanted him to live. And I put him into the wagon, and I drove on, hoping to find a doctor. Then, as the night passed, I saw that he had died. And I was afraid.
1: The wagon broke down?
3: Yes. I put my purse into his clothes and took his name for mine. How I've hated the name of Sam Matchett. But you wouldn't understand.
1: I wouldn't. Well, what now?
3: I want to live. I want my chance.
1: You've done a murder. I can't let you go. You know that. Don't make it harder.
2: I lost my husband 2 years ago. I know what it is to be alone. You've been alone, haven't you? I'm sorry. But you killed someone.
3: We may pity, though not pardon, dear. I'm going now, Marshal.
1: If you walk out of there with your gun, you're a dead man.
3: Death's a great disguiser. I must have my chance.
1: Don't do it, Matchett. There'll be killing.
3: Madam, forgive me. I would not have harmed your children.
1: Matchett, put down your gun.
3: Let me go my way. Please.
1: There are a lot of men waiting for you out there, Matchett. You know what'll happen if you open the door. Don't do it, Matchett.

0: Cratchit.
1: To sleep, perchance to dream. Aye, there's the rub. For in that sleep of death, what dreams may come.
2: Match it. He knew he was going to die. The minute he opened that door, he knew it. And maybe he wanted to, because he fired first, a single shot. We buried him in back of the church, and I found some words in a book to put on his grave. He that dies pays all debts.

Gunsmoke, under the direction of Norman MacDonald, stars William Conrad as Matt Dillon, U.S. Marshal. Tonight's story was specially written for Gunsmoke by Anthony Ellis, with music composed and conducted by Rex Corey. Hans Conried was featured as Henry, with Mary Lansing as Mrs. Cullen. Parley Bear is Chester and Howard McNear is Doc. Join us again next week as Matt Dillon, U.S. Marshal, fights to bring law and order out of the wild violence of the West in Gunsmoke. Roy Rowan speaking. Remember, Gangbusters going to action Saturday nights on the CBS Radio Network.

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You must be proud of yourself, mister. You've turned your son into a killer. And he's going to enjoy the same kind of life you have, if he lives long enough.

0: have gun, will travel. Starring Mr. John Daner as Paladin. San Francisco, 1875. The Carlton Hotel, headquarters of a man called Paladin.
1: Mr. Paladin, here is brandy you order.
2: Thank you, hey boy. Just set it down.
1: Mr. Paladin, wine stewards say this brandy very special, also very expensive.
2: Very palatable.
1: Yes, sake cheaper and faster, but sometimes cause you much trouble.
2: You know, hey boy, here in the West, it's water that causes the real trouble.
1: Oh, no, Mr. Paladin, water. Who ever got into trouble because they drink too much water?
2: Well, listen, this item in today's paper. Benedict, Wyoming. The refusal of a local rancher to permit access to the sole remaining source of water in this drought-stricken area has resulted in the deaths of two men and threatened open warfare.
1: Oh, too bad. Hey, Mr. Paladin, you plan to offer services in interests of drought-stricken area?
2: As a matter of fact, I have a letter to Mr. Wellman of Benedict, Wyoming. Here, ready to mail. Will you take care of it?
1: Oh, yes. Anything else, Mr. Paladin?
2: Yes. You might bring me another brandy.

0: from Filter Blend.
1: Filter Blend is a mighty good reason for you to smoke Winston, because it means tobaccos specially processed for filter smoking, a Winston secret. You get Winston's own pure white modern filter, plus the rich, delightful flavor of fine tobacco.

0: It was mid-morning when I rode into Benedict. The town was hot, dusty, and quiet. There was a feeling of tension in the air, an uneasiness, a waiting for something to happen. I tied my horse to the hitching rail and went into the saloon.
1: What'll it be, mister?
0: Glass of rye.
2: You might as well fill mine again, Barney.
1: Okay, Jeff.
0: It's hot.
2: Yeah.
0: Pretty quiet town.
2: No more than most.
0: You live around here?
2: Yep.
0: How do I get to the Wellman Ranch?
2: Take the north road, about 3 miles.
0: Oh, thanks.
1: Yeah? It'll be a dollar.
2: You a friend of the Wellmans?
0: No.
2: Looking for work, then?
0: In a way. What's going on here? What's everyone waiting for?
2: For me to get killed.
1: Jeff, Casey just rode into town.
2: Guess the waiting's about done. That squares us, Barney. Maybe I'll see you, mister.
0: He was slender, rangy, maybe 19. Too young for the troubled seriousness in his eyes as he walked out of the saloon. When I got outside, he was already standing in the thick white dust of the street, steady, watching the man advancing toward him.
3: Don't, Casey. There's no sense to this. You want an apology? All right, I apologize. It's no good, Casey. Listen to me, please. You know you...
2: Excuse me, mister. Have to get my horse.
0: You killed that man.
2: I know. Guess the town will have to keep on waiting. There's a job open at the Wellmans now. His.
0: The drought had taken its toll at the Wellman Ranch. The house stood still and desolate in an expanse of bare, scorched earth. I rode into the yard and dismounted. Then I led my horse to the watering trough. It was empty. I tried the hand pump.
4: I'm sorry, it's dry.
0: Huh? Oh. How do you do, ma'am?
4: I can let you have a bucket from the kitchen pump if you like.
0: Yeah, I'd appreciate it. It's been a long ride.
4: Just come on in and help yourself.
0: Fine. My name is Paladin. I'm here to see Mr. Wellman.
4: Well, he should be back soon. The pump's by the sink. It'll need priming.
0: Thank you.
4: Mister.
0: Yeah?
4: You just come from town?
0: Yes.
4: Did anything happen?
0: Man was killed, if that's what you mean.
4: You know who?
0: His name is Casey, I believe. I understand he worked for you.
4: Oh, no. I was afraid when I saw him start away this morning. Jeff did it.
0: Jeff? Yes.
4: So senseless, over nothing. And there'll be more.
0: Now, this Jeff didn't want to kill him. He tried to stop him.
4: Oh, boy. Poor Jeff.
0: No, Jeff's alive.
5: Arthur? Casey's dead. Young Calvert Gunn. Who are you?
4: He's Mr. Paladin. He just told me about it.
0: Oh. I passed through Benedict on my way out here. I saw it happen.
5: You're Paladin, huh? Think you can stand up to Calvert?
0: If there's a good reason.
5: That's your job. Get rid of him.
0: Well, I don't think we understand each other. I offered my services to help you get water.
5: Here. This is your card, isn't it? The one you sent me?
0: Yes.
5: Have gun, will travel. That only means one thing as far as I'm concerned, and it's the only reason I hired you.
0: Then we've both made a mistake, Mr. Wellman. I'm not an executioner.
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0: The heat rose off the dry, parched earth to hang in the air and sear every breath. I was well on my way back to town when I heard someone coming up behind me fast.
8: Paladin!
5: Ooh.
8: Paladin, wait!
5: Paladin, I'm sorry. I was upset about Casey. I wasn't thinking straight, but I need your help. We all do.
0: I told you, Wellman, I didn't offer that kind of help.
5: Look, can I talk to you or not?
0: Go ahead.
5: We're desperate, Paladin. Our water holes are dried up. Even our deep wells are going dry. Another week of this and our herds will be buzzard bait. Calvert's trying to ruin us.
0: Now, why should a boy like that want to ruin you?
5: A boy? I'm not talking about Jeff. It's his father, Roy Calvert. He owns the Six Iron over in the valley.
0: Roy Calvert?
5: Yeah.
0: There was a gunfighter by that name.
5: The same man. Bought the ranch here 3 years ago.
0: Well, what's he done? What's he got to do with your water supply?
5: Now, there's a lake behind his ranch fed by underground springs. It never runs dry. Calvert's land crosses the mouth of the valley. It's the only approach to the lake. Now he's fenced it off, won't let our herds through.
0: Well, there must be some local ordinance about that, an easement, a right-of-way.
5: There's nothing in writing. Folks just always used the lake whenever there's been a dry spell. Calvert let us through the first year he come, but not now.
0: Why not?
5: I don't know. 2 weeks ago, Harry Craig got mad, tried to drive his herd through. Young Calvert killed two of his men. Well, his father's turned him into a worse killer than he was himself. I'll tell you right now, Paladin, the only way to break Calvert is to get that boy.
0: What do you really want, Mr. Wellman? Water or Jeff's hide?
5: I want results, fast.
0: All right. I'll get them for you, but in my own way.
5: What are you going to do?
0: Talk with Calvert. At the gateway of the Six Iron Ranch, I wondered if I was heading into trouble. I could hear gunshots. I dismounted and moved toward the sound. When I reached the corner of the barn, I realized it was happening. There was a crudely drawn silhouette of a man on the barn wall. Roy Calvert was working with his son.
5: That's good, but you're a little late and the second shot hit too high.
9: But I hit him. He'd have been hurt.
5: That's not good enough. How many times do I have to tell you, when you fire, every shot's got to kill. Hurt ain't enough. From the armpits to the waist, that's your target. Nowhere else.
0: It's good advice if all you want to do is kill.
5: Who are you? What do you want?
0: 5 minutes of conversation. The name's Paladin.
5: Paladin? Yeah, I've heard of you.
9: Did you get that job at the Wellmans?
5: Anybody who works for Wellman has no business here.
0: Anybody who'd deprive his neighbors of water has no business being a rancher.
5: So that's it.
0: Can we talk it over?
5: Let me show you something. Then you decide how much there is to talk over.
0: I followed Calvert through the yard and on past the ranch house to a pleasant tree-shaded knoll that overlooked the valley below. He stopped beside a mound of earth, marked with a white cross.
5: Here's all I got to say, Paladin. That's my wife's grave. This town put her there. 20 years we were married. Kind woman she was. Good, patient, and lonely. So lonely.
0: You must have loved her very much. It takes that for a man like you to give up his gun.
5: I turned to this ranch because I wanted her to have a place where she could say hello to somebody and he wouldn't look past her. Or somebody talk to her.
10: pass the time of day like ordinary folks.
11: The name Calvert was a death sentence to more than 20 men. Did you think he could hide it?
10: Nobody'd have known except for Wellman. He found out and passed the word around.
11: And she was alone again.
10: Yeah. Gunslinger's wife. Killer's wife. When she took sick, nobody came to call except the doctor. Then she died. I loved her very much. This town killed her. Now I'm going to kill this town.
11: Calvert, the ranchers will drive their way through.
10: They tried it once. It cost them.
11: Maybe next time it'll cost you.
10: Not likely. With Jeff playing my hand.
11: I have more respect for a man who plays his own. Calvert had been hurt. Badly. But now the ranchers in the town were being hurt. Somewhere it had to end. I went back to see Wellman at his place. I found him by the corral, his horse saddled and ready.
12: Well, is Calvert going to let us through?
11: Wellman, I can't undo 3 years of hate in one afternoon. Calvert told me about his wife.
12: Wife? But, well, what do you mean? We never had anything to do with her.
11: I know. That's just it.
12: Well, I know if we can't use that lake, we're wiped out. Now, can we get through or not?
11: As of right now, no.
12: And then we'll have to drive our way through, and you take care of the boy.
11: I told you before, I'll do this job my way.
12: Not if you're working for me, Paladin. I'm going out for a meeting with the other ranchers. If you're with us, get rid of young Calvert. If not, cut out. Yeah.
4: Mr. Paladin, wait. You're leaving?
11: I can't do this his way.
4: Oh, then he'll go ahead without you, him and the others.
11: Yeah, looks that way.
4: They'll be fighting and shooting. Men'll be killed. Men with wives and family. Mr. Paladin, please.
11: Now, wait a minute, Mrs. Wellman. Are you asking me to kill Jeff?
4: I'm asking you to measure one life against many.
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18: If it doesn't do the job,
13: you get double your money back.

0: What are you doing back here again, Paladin? If you're working for Willman, sooner or later we'll shoot it out.
1: You've killed 3 men already, Jeff. Do you have a taste for it now?
0: You think I want to stand out there watching someone come at me like Casey this morning and know I had to kill him?
1: Did you have to?
0: He'd have killed me.
1: That's your excuse this time. What'll it be next?
0: He asked for it over nothing.
1: Jeff, when you set yourself up as the fastest gun, there'll be men making you prove it until the day you can't.
2: Paladin, haven't we had enough talk?
1: This time you listen, Calvert. Wellman's getting the other ranchers together. They're going to drive their way through to the lake.
2: They're going to try, you mean?
1: The herds are going through tomorrow afternoon.
2: I don't think so.
1: I'll see to it myself.
2: I wouldn't if I were you.
1: If you have any objections, I'll be in town all morning. We can settle everything right there.
2: We'll be glad to oblige.
1: You or Jeff?
0: Me.
1: Well, getting easier all the time, isn't it, Jeff? You must be proud of yourself, Calvert. You've turned your son into a killer, and he's going to enjoy the same kind of life you have, if he lives long enough. Back in town, word got around that Jeff Calvert was riding in to meet me. I waited in the saloon while men spoke in whispers and marked time. Wellman was there, too. You might as well fill mine up again, Barney.
3: I want to tell you, Paladin, I'm sorry about the way I talked yesterday.
1: Wellman, it's late to clear a guilty conscience. If you'd used that word sorry when Calvert's wife died, this wouldn't be necessary.
3: I know that. I did some thinking last night.
4: Mr. Paladin, the Calverts just rode into town.
1: All right. That squares us, Barney. Well, I hope the show is worth the price.

0: Hello, Paladin.
1: All right, Jeff. Anytime you're ready. It won't be self-defense this time, Jeff. You'll have to draw first.
0: No. No, Paladin, over here.
1: What?
0: Me. You're pretty good, Paladin.
1: Decided to play your own hand after all, huh, Kelvin?
2: Dad, are you all right?
0: Sure. You were wrong, Paladin. I didn't turn my boy into a killer.
1: Let's get him to the doctor, Jeff. Unless we're not finished.
2: We're finished. I got nothing to prove.
3: Could I? Well, I'd like to help. After he sees the doctor, I could drive him on home. Calvert, well, maybe we can talk, huh?
0: A little late for that, Wellman.
1: Calvert, when you came here, you expected people to forget the past. Well, suppose you try it. Let it end.
0: You're right. Wellman, I'd be much obliged to talk.

0: Hello, hey boy.
1: Oh, Misa Paladin. Oh, too bad.
0: What? What's too bad?
1: You're coming back, you find San Francisco cold, rainy, fog creeping around everywhere. Oh, miserable. Oh,
0: what are you talking about, hey boy? This is what I've dreamed of for many a long, hot, dusty mile.
1: Oh, then very good. Hey, you lucky time, Mr. Paladin. Something I can do for you?
0: There sure is, hey boy. Nice, big pitcher of ice water.
2: Rotate the tires? But I thought they rotated right along with the wheels when the car is going.
3: 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You see, your tires should be switched around for more even wear and longer life.
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Hugh Douglas speaking. 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

Fort Laramie, starring Raymond Burr as Captain Lee Quince. Specially transcribed tales of the dark and tragic ground of the wild frontier. The saga of fighting men who rode the rim of empire. And the dramatic story of Lee Quince, Captain of Cavalry.

0: There's a good campsite ahead, Major.
1: How far are we from Fort Laramie, Captain?
0: About 25 miles, sir.
1: That far?
0: At least.
1: 25 miles and about an hour of daylight. Guess we'll have to make camp.
0: It's your patrol, Major.
1: What do you think?
0: I think we're pushing too hard. We've covered a lot of territory in the last couple of days. The men are tired. Telling on them.
1: That's your campsite, half a mile ahead?
0: Yeah, that's it, sir.
1: One more night of making camp. That doesn't bother you, does it, Captain?
0: After 6 weeks of it, no, sir. One more night doesn't bother me.

0: This is what I'm talking about, Lee. Listen to the men a while.
1: Eating over there? That's Horner and Furnace.
0: Doesn't matter who they are. Just listen to them.
2: You know what I do? No. He's going to be out one more night, Horner.
3: We were going to be out one more night. Wouldn't be no concern of mine what you do, because I wouldn't be here.
2: Well, you'd be here.
3: You'd have to find somebody else to jaw to, Furnace. I just start walking. First woman I come to, red or white, I'd say, you go fetch a parson, woman. You've got yourself a man.

0: Ain't Bessie gonna be glad to hear that. You're not married a year. You're already talking about another woman.
1: You know how much I've been with Bessie since we were married? Mm-hmm. Out 6 weeks this time, 3 months of time before, and before that it was... I don't even know. What good's having a wife you gotta say how to do all over again 3-4 times a year?
0: I never should have asked you no question. You don't want to hear me. You just want to hear you.
1: You got something worth my hearing?
0: I'm getting to know this soup barn awful well. We was going to be out one more night. I carved my initials on it. And if it come floating into my supper tomorrow night, I'd take it to that cook and
1: that's all you got on your mind, soup bones?
0: I married Lizzie for her cooking. She's a powerful good cook.
1: When you get back to Fort Laramie, you're going to take one look at Lizzie and say, what's for dinner?
0: I like a good meal.
1: Oh, man, like you don't deserve no wife.
0: Well, Lizzie likes to cook.
1: Got so I can't remember, can Bessie cook or can't she? But I got no trouble recollecting Bessie herself. Oh, I'm sure gonna admire seeing her again.
2: Come on, Quince.
0: Wonder what Lindsay's planning for supper tomorrow night.
3: You still think we've been pushing them too hard, Captain?
4: I still think they're tired. More homesick. That might be.
3: I know, because I'm homesick too. 6 weeks is a long time. It's a lot longer if you have someone waiting for you. A lot easier, too. Does that make sense, Lee?
4: Yeah, it makes sense.
3: Furness feels it, and Horner, all the married men on the patrol. They all say it different ways, but what they feel is close to what I feel. Tomorrow night at this time, I'll be home with Mary. What about you, Lee?
4: I'll be glad to get back, Major.
3: Why?
4: I like sleeping in a bed.
3: I'm serious. It's lonely country, the West. I don't think I could stand it without Mary. I need her. I guess I'm saying I'm not really complete without her.
4: Mary's a fine woman.
3: You don't understand, do you, Lee? Horner, Furness, or me?
4: I can't understand what I don't know, Major, but sometimes I can get a feeling for it. I can see how it'd be pretty good to have someone waiting.
5: Patrol! Attention! Dismiss.
6: Lizzie! Lizzie, what you got for supper?
7: It's Bessie! Bessie, girl, is that you?
5: Mary!
6: What you got for supper?
8: Captain Quince?
4: Yes, Gord?
8: Well, you ain't forgetting about tonight.
4: Oh, what about tonight?
8: Well, we talked some of a poker game.
4: Oh, yeah, that's right, we did.
8: Of course, who we get to play might be a problem. Can't count on any of the married men.
4: No. No, we can't.
8: I don't know how they put up with it, Captain.
4: What's that, Gorse?
8: Well, look at them. Women hanging on their necks, squealing, giggling. Some of them crying, even. If I come back to that after 6 weeks of campaign, I just might join some Injun tribe.
4: You'd sooner come home to a squealing, giggling squaw, would you?
8: I'd sooner come home to nothing, just like I do.
4: Yeah, that's the difference, then.
8: What do you mean?
4: Now look again, those men with the women on their necks. They don't look like they mind a bit.
8: No, they sure don't.
4: You dead set on that poker, Gorse?
8: Well, we could slick up some, go into the village. That cooking at the hotel ain't too bad. And, well, you ain't keen on any plan for tonight, are you, Captain?
4: I guess I'm tired.
8: Sure.
4: Gorse,
8: we can play poker any time, Captain. You know, that's the beauty of being single. We're free to do what we want anytime.
4: Yeah. Yeah, that's the beauty of it.
8: Well, I'll see you, sir.
4: Sure, Gorse.

0: Just a little. Dad's in Cheyenne for a few days, but I'll be closing up in a little while.
1: You want to take dinner with me?
0: I'd like that.
1: Yeah. Yeah, I'd like that, too. Well, you sure look fine, Miss Willer.
0: Do I?
1: Fine.
0: About 7, Lee?
1: Yeah, about 7.
0: I'll be ready. Lee, I've got to get back to Mrs. Doolittle.
1: Sure, you do that. Miss Willer.
0: Yes, Lee?
1: It's sure good to be home.

0: I think, but nothing will wear like that new villa. Not here, it's the wear that counts.
1: I know, but Tom likes calico.
0: Oh, my. Excuse me, Mrs. Doolittle.
1: Oh, of course, Willa.
0: Hello, Lee.
2: Miss Willa?
0: I heard you were expected back today. You look tired.
2: You look fine.
0: Do I?
2: Just fine. Miss Willa, I...
0: Yes, Lee?
2: I guess you're busy.
0: Well,

0: You don't look like the same man who came into the store this afternoon.
1: I'm bound to weigh less just shaving.
0: Well, I think maybe beards are for presidents, like Mr. Lincoln and Mr. Grant, not for cavalry captains.
1: Well, yeah, not for this one, anyway.
0: Now, you might look very dashing with a mustache.
1: That'd be a plain fraud, Willa, to look it and not be dashing.
0: Mrs. Doolittle thought you looked dashing with a full beard today.
1: I should have asked her to dinner, seeing she'd take me as I am.
0: Everybody takes you as you are, Lee. Or not at all.
1: Is that the way it is?
0: That's the way it is.
1: If this coffee's a sight better than I've been used to.
0: It's dreadful coffee.
1: Huh?
0: If I didn't think it'd scare you to death, I'd offer to make you some real coffee when you see me home.
1: Coffee never scares me to death.
0: But we have an unwritten rule about mentioning my homey little talents, like coffee making.
1: Oh, you don't have to mention them. I hear about them. Mary Daggett's told me all about the light crusts on your berry pies. Liz Mead never fails to point out how you sew a fine seam and keep your father's house the tidiest on the post.
0: Poor Lee.
1: Oh, I don't suffer too much.
0: I'm not sure you suffer enough.
1: Well, maybe that's it. Pliny's in Cheyenne, you say?
0: I think he'll be back day after tomorrow.
1: You tending the store all alone, then?
0: I haven't minded. It's filled the days. When I get too busy, I call for Liz Mead or one of the men around. A lot of folks will lend a hand if I need them.
1: You reckon you could get someone to take over tomorrow?
0: You mean all day?
1: To get where the hunting's good will take all day.
0: Oh, I bet all my hunting equipment is packed.
1: Packed?
0: Oh, no. Yes, I hadn't gone hunting for a while, so I just sort of stored it away in an old trunk with some old clothes, you know. Not that I can't get it out again without the least trouble.
1: It doesn't sound like you, Willa. You go hunting, fishing, right regular.
0: I know, but... Oh, well, none of this matters. Because if you're asking me to go hunting with you tomorrow, I accept. You let me worry about unpacking that old trunk.
1: You still like hunting?
0: Of course I do.
1: Yeah. I thought maybe we'd ride up around Laramie Peak. It's kind of pretty up that way. Yeah, it'd be good for you if you've been stuck in the store a lot lately.
0: It'll be good. And I'll love it, Lee.
1: Yeah. Yeah, it'll be nice. If you want to bring any of that coffee you're so handy with, why, it's all right.

0: That you, Captain Quest?
1: Seems to be, Mr. Syberts.
2: You all right, sir?
1: I feel fine, Lieutenant.
3: Well, I don't believe I've ever heard you whistle before.
1: Was I whistling?
3: It must have been you. Everyone else is asleep.
1: Maybe we better go into my room, Mr. Syberts. Wouldn't want to wake everyone in old Bedlam.
3: I'll just stay a moment. You understand, Captain, it's all right with me about the whistling.
1: Oh, that's good.
3: I probably wouldn't even have heard you, except it being so warm tonight, I left my door open.
1: Yeah, I guess it is a warm night.
3: Now, I didn't see it myself, so naturally I didn't believe it when all the other officers were talking about it at dinner.
1: Lieutenant, you making any sense?
3: Well, I'm not sure.
1: Well, first night back after 6 weeks of campaign, a man's entitled to celebrate any way he likes.
3: Yes, sir, I believe that.
1: Little too much brandy after dinner, maybe?
3: What? Me? No, sir, just one.
1: Well, then, why aren't you making any sense?
3: No, I was talking about you, Captain.
1: I didn't even have one brandy.
3: Captain, the talk is that right after dismiss orders today, you walked off the parade ground straight to the sutler's store.
1: Well?
3: After that, you took a long bath and a shave, called for Miss Willa, and took her into the village for dinner at the hotel.
1: What do we got here, officers on picket duty?
3: Do you mind, Captain? Is all this true?
1: It's true, Mr. Syberts. Also true is I'm pretty tired. Good night.
3: And it was you whistling just now.
1: You making out some kind of report?
3: No, sir. I just want to be sure of the facts, that's all.
1: They seem to be in order, Mr. Syberts.
3: I don't believe it. I mean, I can hardly believe it, and I sure didn't believe it when it was told to me at dinner.
1: You feel pretty bad about this?
3: No, not bad. I was just sure that they were all wrong. So sure, I bet $5 they were wrong.
1: Oh, I'm sorry about that.
3: You never did it before, did you? Right from the parade grounds to call on Miss Willa?
1: I don't know.
3: It's not like you.
1: I don't know what that means. Well, I told you it's late. I'm tired, Mr. Savage.
3: Well, I can't help asking, Captain. Does all this mean something?
1: Well, all right. Yes, it does mean one thing.
3: Yes, sir?
1: You lost $5. Good night, Mr. Syberts.

0: Did you see that, Lee?
1: Yeah, beautiful shot, Willa.
0: Now, what am I going to do with an antelope?
1: Ah, you could roast it.
0: And feed all of Fort Laramie. He ought to be right through here.
1: Pronghorn antelope, Willa. And a beauty. Now all you gotta do is figure out how to get him back to the post.
0: It's all been so pleasant today, I just supposed I had a gentleman with me.
1: You got a hunter. There's a difference.
0: I know. A fisherman cleans his own fish. A hunter takes care of his own game. When you take up rod and rifle, you're not a man or a woman. You're a fisherman or a hunter.
1: You shouldn't complain, Willa. You're good at both of them. You want to rest a while?
0: You won't hold it against me as being too feminine or anything like that.
1: There's a stream over there. Some nice, soft boulders to stretch out on.
0: I'd think you'd be tired, Lee, 6 weeks out in the country like this.
1: I don't get tired of country like this.
0: Don't get tired of rifles? Sidearms?
1: Oh, that's a difference. Hunting people, hunting game. Well, which boulder looks best to you?
0: This one's fine.
1: You want some water?
0: No, thanks.
1: Hey, look, Willa. Trout in that stream.
0: Mm-hmm. And the poles are back with the horses. And here's one fisherman who's not going back for them.
1: Oh, I'm satisfied they're just there in the stream. Hey, this is quite a spot to just come on to without planning.
0: It's beautiful.
1: Food, water, sun, shade. There's caves back into the canyon along the stream. You know, a man could live right here and never want for a thing.
0: A man could, I guess.
1: Sure he could. What does he need that isn't here?
0: I won't say it.
1: I like it here just fine.
0: You would, too. Until one day a cavalry troop would ride nearby, or you'd hear someone sound taps from a camp at night. Oh, you'd come running out of your cave, all right.
1: Maybe.
0: You know you would. I can't imagine you away from the army.
1: I haven't been for a long, long time. Sometimes, like now, I think I wouldn't mind leaving.
0: To do what?
1: Live like this. Hunting, fishing, making trails, seeing where they lead. Stopping where I want, starting when I want.
0: You would, wouldn't you? You'd live like this, and like it just fine. You wouldn't be lonely or need anything, or anybody.
1: I don't plan that.
0: You make me sick.
1: Do I?
0: Well, yes, sometimes you do. And sometimes you don't. And that makes me sick.
1: Hey, what's the matter, Willa? I thought we were having a good day.
0: We were. We are. I'm sorry, Lee. I don't want to spoil anything. Today, especially.
1: I don't either.
0: Well, then, help a fellow hunter with her antelope, will you?
1: Sure, Willa. Sure.

0: It's right here, Gorse, on the left forefoot.
1: Sure is. She's telling us all about it, ain't she? The shoe's loose.
0: Yeah, but the real hurt's under the shoe. Something's worked its way under there, pebble maybe. That's why she's pulled up lame.
1: Mm-hmm. Well, between the smithy and the men, they'll get her fixed up fine. Furnace!
2: Yes, Sergeant?
1: You see this mare gets to the blacksmith. Left forefoot, shoe's loose.
2: I'll tell him, Sergeant. Come on.
1: Mind she gets good care. That's Miss Willis' mare.
2: I will.
1: She sure sets it real pretty, too, Captain.
0: Yeah, she does.
1: You suppose she'll get rid of her now?
0: You don't get rid of a mare because she pulls up lame.
1: Well, I didn't mean that. I meant seeing she won't be here. Pliny's not a hand to ride. Not that he could handle
0: it. Seeing who won't be here?
1: Well, Miss Willis.
0: Now, why won't she be here?
1: Well, if she moves to San Francisco, she won't be here. You act like I'm telling you something you ain't heard tell of.
0: You are.
1: But you've been with her clean since we got back. Yesterday, all day, out hunting. Well, don't look at me like that. I'm just telling you what Mrs. Meade told me.
0: It's all right, Gorse.
1: The way I understand, that's what Pliny's doing in Cheyenne, getting her set up on the train.
0: Oh?
1: You mean you was out there all day yesterday and she didn't mention this to you? Didn't you talk none?
0: Yeah, I talked. About living in a cave.

0: Oh, Lee, I've been worried.
1: It's only me, ma'am. I come to tell you I can't find him anywhere.
0: I wonder where he went. Oh, please come in, Sergeant Gorse.
1: Thank you kindly, ma'am, but I ain't had my supper yet. Neither's the captain. Leastwise, not at Old Bedlam. I talked to Lieutenant Syberts over there. He says none of the officers have seen him since morning.
0: You must be the last one to see him, then, at the stables.
1: No, ma'am. Furness said he'd come back later and rode off. He didn't say nothing, just rode off. About noon, that was.
0: Funny. I started to say it's not likely, but it's just like him, isn't it, Sergeant? Riding off alone without a word to anyone.
1: Oh, it ain't that he can't take care of himself, Miss Willa.
0: No. It's not that. Well, please go have your supper. Thanks for your trouble.
1: No trouble, ma'am. And don't you fret now, you hear?
0: I won't. Good night, Sergeant.
2: Evening, Gorse.
1: You in one piece, Captain Quince?
2: Yeah, I think so.
1: I've been looking for you most of the afternoon. I missed my supper poking around hunting for you.
2: Missed mine, too. I was thinking.
1: Yeah.
2: I was.
1: I believe you.
2: I'm sorry about your supper.
1: No matter about that. I just missed food. Miss Willa now

0: You sure you want to talk out here, Lee?
1: Yeah. What I got to say... well, it'll come easier without these lamps on. You can sit if you like.
0: Thank you. You, Lee?
1: No, I'm going to stand.
0: You know, I tried to tell you myself. Last night when we got back from hunting, I couldn't believe I hadn't told you. But I kept thinking there'd be a time that it'd seem more right. And it just didn't come.
1: I put together some things today, like a dinner the other night about things being packed away. And yesterday, before we left Laramie Peak, something about you not wanting to spoil things. That part's all right, Willa.
0: I hope so.
1: Willa, what's in San Francisco?
0: For me, a lot of things that aren't here. It's a life I don't know. Chance. A lot of chances I don't have here. Mostly, I guess it's everything that Fort Laramie isn't.
1: You tired of Fort Laramie?
0: I'm tired of me at Fort Laramie.
1: You?
0: Me.
1: Well, I want you to know I liked yesterday. I've been giving it a lot of thought today. I liked yesterday. I liked taking dinner with you the night I got back. I liked knowing you'd be here.
0: I liked all that, too. But please...
1: No, you better let me talk while the words are coming. Today, I was going over it all. It seemed to me that... Well, there seemed to me there... A lot of things we like the same way, and...
0: Lee, don't. Don't say any more.
1: Well, it's not coming easy. I'm not saying it well. What I'm trying to say
0: is... I know what you're trying to say, and I don't want you to say it.
1: You don't?
0: Are you asking me to marry you, Lee?
1: I'm coming real close to
0: no.
1: that.
0: No. Don't come close. Don't say it.
1: All right.
0: How long, I wonder, I've wanted you to say it. I think I've prayed you'd ask me. Like all those times I prayed you'd come near me, and you didn't. I've waited and wanted so long, Lee.
1: I'm not pretending to understand.
0: You said it yesterday. You liked stopping where you want, starting where you want. You like me when and where you want to. And you'll miss me when I go. But you don't love me. The way to a marriage. You know you don't.
1: You're saying no, Willa.
0: We're both saying no. Lee, if you hadn't heard I was going away, would you have come here to ask me?
1: Well, I don't know.
0: I know. Not tonight. Or next week. Or next year.
1: I'll miss you.
0: I'll miss you. I think I'll always miss you.
1: Yeah. Well, I'll say goodnight now.
0: Goodbye, Lee.
1: Bye.

Fort Laramie is produced and directed by Norman McDonald and stars Raymond Burr as Lee Quince, Captain of Cavalry, with Vic Perrin as Sergeant Gorse. The script was specially written for Fort Laramie by Kathleen Height, with sound patterns by Bill James and Tom Henley. Musical supervision by Amerigo Marino. Featured in the cast were Virginia Gregg, Parley Bear, Dolores Pennard, and John Daner. Jack Moyles is Major Daggett, and Harry Bartell is Lieutenant Sergeant.

0: 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Dismiss.
1: Next week, another transcribed story of the Northwest frontier and the troopers who fought under Lee Quince, Captain of Cavalry. 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
19: Things had been dull around the tambourine until I got that invitation to the tent of a desert sheik. That was a great party. The host was fine, the food was fine. And there was a dancing girl. She was fine, too. But I shouldn't have puffed on that Egyptian water pipe. Two whiffs of that, and everything went up in smoke.

Again, we bring you a story of adventure with Rocky Jordan, proprietor of the Cafe Tambourine, which stands in a narrow street off Cairo's native quarter within sight of the Mosque Sultan Hassan. The Cafe Tambourine, crowded with forgotten men from the world's waterfronts, alive with the babble of many languages. Now, Rocky Jordan, and tonight's story, Death in the Sand.

0: It was all quite a setup. Rocky Jordan, the guest of honor of Sheikh Abbas Ali, in his caravan tent on the desert. But I didn't like the way the festivities ended up, with two wild tribesmen accompanied by a blonde named Diana Carrington dragging me into Cairo police headquarters on a charge of murder. I guess it all started early that afternoon. I was sitting at a back table in my cafe when a little fellow in native dress came shuffling my way.
1: Effendi, you are Rocky Jordan.
0: Who'd you expect, the Sphinx?
1: I am Ishmi, Effendi. I am a sand diviner.
0: I'll take it somewhere else, Ishmi. Try some of the tourists up front. They'll bite.
1: Wait, Mr. Jordan, one moment. Your future came to me as I was reading the sand. Tells of strange things for you, Effendi.
0: Yeah? Like what?
1: I will read the sand for you, Mr. Jordan. It reveals all, the past, present, and future. Now first, the pure white cloth on the table.
0: Look, why not just skip the hocus-pocus and get to the point?
1: And now, on to the cloth. Sand of the Sahara from my diviner's pouch.
0: You're going to have to clean that up, you know.
1: Now I take the sand so in my fingers. I let it rain down between my fingers so. The mystic sand.
0: All right, just keep it out of my coffee.
1: Yes, ma. I see it again. A letter.
0: That's standard.
1: This letter is to Mr. Rocky Jordan. It is you. You are this man. And now I see a trip. Into the desert.
0: Still standard.
1: But now, Effendi, a beautiful woman. A sleek ash blonde, like pure crystal.
0: Oh, you're improving. Tell me more.
1: I will try, Effendi. No, she is fading. But wait. No, this cannot be.
0: Come on, Ishmi, get to the payoff line.
1: No, Mr. Jordan, please. I cannot tell you this. Ka'ata.
0: Keep it in English and get it over with, huh?
1: Very well, Mr. Jordan. I see it in the sand. I cannot mistake it.
0: What?
1: I see death.
0: That's enough, Ishmi. Who sent you here?
1: No one sent me here, Mr. Jordan. I'm only an humble sand diviner. I have the gift.
0: Then take it somewhere else. You'll find plenty of yokels out around the pyramids. Imshi, Ishmi, Imshi.
1: Very well. I will leave, Effendi, as you wish.
0: Little Ishmi took his sand pouch and the hurt look in his face out the front way, and I sat looking at the pile of sand on the white cloth he'd left on my table. Every time somebody comes into the tambourine with that sort of pitch, I begin wondering. And I didn't stop wondering when she came toward my table. She was beautiful, ash blonde, like pure crystal.
2: You are Mr. Rocky Jordan, I believe?
0: Yes. Won't you sit down?
2: Thank you. Mr. Jordan, I am Diana Carrington.
0: Well, I'm glad to know you, Miss... Diana?
2: Oh, thank you for being informal. Rocky, I have a letter for you from Sheikh Abbas Ali. Here, open it.
0: Oh, sure. My dear Rocky Jordan, I would be honored to have you as a guest at my tent on the desert this evening after prayers. There's a gift for you of rare beauty. I will await your coming. Signed, Sheikh Abbas Ali. Hey, this is all right.
2: You will go.
0: Why not? I understand the Sheikh puts on quite a party.
2: Good. I'll pick you up here at the tambourine at 6.
0: You mean you're invited too?
2: Certainly. Do you mind?
0: Well, no, of course not. Okay, I'll be on tap at 6.
2: Good. I'm sure the Sheikh's gift will be a great surprise. Goodbye, Rocky.
0: Diana threw me a radiant smile and walked out. It occurred to me the sand diviner's reading of my future was coming true a little too fast. A letter, a crystal blonde, and a trip to the desert. I picked up the square cotton cloth Ishmi had left on the table. It was a napkin, bearing the stamp of the Heliopolis Hotel. I decided my little sand diviner had a lot more to tell me, and the quicker the better. The Oasis room of the Heliopolis Hotel is fixed up like a Hollywood B-picture set. Papier-mâché palms, an oasis made of blue glass with some sand in it. I went in and sat down. Ishmi sat at a table across the room reading the sand for a couple of goggle-eyed tourists. He saw me, jumped, and looked quickly away. And my vision was suddenly blocked by a menu the size of a Sunday newspaper. On the front cover was the picture of one of the handsomest Arabians I'd ever seen.
3: Your service, monsieur?
0: Oh, I didn't bring my glasses.
3: Oh, then may I suggest our specialty? Rice of the Nile, exotic nuts of Arabia, spices from India, blended into a dish fit for a pharaoh's taste.
0: Bring me a plate of ham and eggs.
3: Ah. As you wish, monsieur.
0: And send that sand divine over to my table. I'm worried about my future.
3: At once, monsieur.
0: The waiter stepped over to Ishmi and whispered something in his ear, but Ishmi stayed put. I waited, and I finally caught his eye and beckoned to him. Instead of coming over, he turned and disappeared down a hallway. So I got up and followed. When I reached the hall, Ishmi was gone. There were several doors, and I chose the one marked manager. Seated behind a mahogany desk was the handsome Arab whose picture I'd seen on the menu. The picture didn't do him justice. He was clean-shaven, in perfect British dress. As he stood up, he towered over me.
4: May I help you, sir?
0: Why, you the manager?
4: That is correct. I am Arthur Symbol.
0: Well, I'm Rocky Jordan, Cafe Tambourine.
4: I am delighted to meet you, Mr. Jordan. Please be seated.
0: No, no thanks. Looking for a little guy named Ishmi.
4: Oh, our sand diviner. You would find him in the Oasis room.
0: Not anymore. He's avoiding me like my creditors. I don't like it.
4: That is indeed strange, Mr. Jordan. Ishmi has been in my employ for 6 years. He is my finest attraction.
0: Well, then maybe you can explain what he was doing at my cafe this afternoon.
4: I am sure I do not know.
0: I didn't mind so much as scattering sand all over my place, but he predicted my future a little too accurately.
4: Oh, that is understandable. Ishmi is the finest sand diviner in all Cairo. He has the gift.
0: Now don't tell me you think he's on the level.
4: Most certainly. He reads the sand for me often. Ishmi has never failed to predict the future.
0: Huh? Well, thanks. Sorry for busting in, Mr. Symbol.
4: No offense, sir.
0: Well, as your people say, may your mother give you many brothers.
4: Oh, so kind of you. But one brother was plenty. Even then, she could not tell us apart.
0: Well, I'd love to hear about it sometime.
4: Now I will find Ishmi for you.
0: No, thanks, friend. I wouldn't want to offend such a remarkable gift. Asa Symbol's eyes narrowed for a second, then he smiled and bowed graciously as I got out. A cover-up if I ever saw one. By now, a herd of elephants couldn't have kept me away from the sheik's tent. So I was waiting that evening when Diana drove up in her little Austin 7. We crossed the English Bridge, honked a couple of dogs out of the way, and roared out past Giza. The road got rougher and rougher, and finally we made it to Sheikh Abbas Ali's encampment. 4 or 5 tents, camels, and goats, tethered downwind. Sheikh Abbas Ali's tent opening must have been 6 feet high, but he had to bend down to come out.
5: Peace be unto you.
0: Well, we appreciate the invitation, Abbas.
2: Alaykum salam, Sheikh Ali.
4: My house is your house. Come now inside. The food is prepared.
0: I've heard your meals even top my blue plate special, Abbas.
4: I trust you will enjoy it. Seat yourselves now. Do you wish forks and spoons?
0: Well, we'll take it your way, Abbas.
2: Rocky was a little surprised that you should invite a woman as your guest, Sheikh Ali.
4: You see, Rocky, we at times yield to the customs of your people.
2: You are very gracious.
0: We all said Bismillah, then the sheik gave us couscous and watched us burn our fingers eating it. There were about 5 courses, all hot. We finished eating, and then the sheik politely suggested that Diana go to the tent of his wives. She went, and Abbas watched my reaction.
4: There is a reason, not for the years of Miss Carrington.
0: Oh, so that's it.
4: Rocky, you are a non-believer, but you are my friend.
0: That's right.
4: I like you, Rocky, and I can speak to you.
0: Sure, shoot.
4: I live on the desert. I do not come often to Cairo, but now that I have come to Cairo, I can speak to you.
0: Sure, Abbas.
4: Friendship is a rare thing. There are passages on the matter in the Quran.
0: Sure, now, what's this you want to talk to me about?
4: Rocky, you have no wife?
0: Hey, wait a second.
4: I do not suggest that you have 2 or 3 wives such as I. But one moment, Rocky. Now, you will see something, Rocky.
0: Hey.
4: She is beautiful, no?
0: She is.
4: She dances with the grace of a palm frond. Rocky, she is my gift to you. She will be your wife.
0: Oh, now, wait, Abbas. Nothing doing. You're very thoughtful, but I'm just not interested.
4: Oh, let us not argue. We are good friends. We will smoke the water pipe and then discuss it further.
0: She was light brown, the color of the café con leche the Spaniards drink in Morocco. She had on the veil over her face, of course, and a little bit more. We smoked the water pipe as she danced. We sucked the smoke up through the long tube from the water in the glass bowl of the water pipe. The sucking made the water waver. I could see the girl reflected in the water in the glass bowl of the water pipe. She seemed to waver, like a reflection when a stone is dropped into a pool. She tilted and wavered, expanded, contracted. I looked up. I wasn't looking into the bowl, but she was still wavering, like water. The music was a long way off. Water seemed to be getting in between us and filling the tent, the whole tent. Then I knew why. The water pipe. I'd been drugged. And as I drifted off into dreamland, I remembered what Ishmi had read in the sand. Death. And I wondered if I was the victim.
6: 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But first, here's a word about one of the most popular shows in radio. The program, CBS Radio Theater. And this week, you'll enjoy The Mating of Millie, a hilarious Cinderella story starring Glenn Ford and Evelyn Keyes. So start your week with a pleasant hour of fine comedy. 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

0: Well, as I said, Ishmi, the sand diviner's predictions about my future were coming true a little too fast, including a beautiful blonde, a letter, and a trip to the desert. I checked on Ishmi with his employer, Asa Symbol, at the Heliopolis Hotel, but didn't get any satisfaction. That evening, the blonde named Diana Carrington and I went to the desert tent of Sheikh Abbas Ali. I smoked a water pipe and curtains. I don't know how long I was out, maybe half an hour. Then my senses slowly returned. Through the haze, and then more clearly, I saw Sheikh Abbas Ali still seated across from me, the water pipe still in his mouth. The music had stopped, and the dancing girl was gone. Sheikh Abbas didn't move. His chin rested on his beard. I spoke. He didn't answer. I got to my feet and moved over to him. I reached out and touched him. Then stiffly, grotesquely, he toppled over. I bent over him, and a sickening smell like ether almost set me spiraling off again. I heard the rustle of the tent flap and turned. It was Diana.
1: Rocky, I think it's about time we told Sheikh Ali... Why? What's the matter? Sheikh Ali...
0: Better not touch him, Diana. He's dead.
1: Dead? Rocky, what did you do to him? Why did you do it, Rocky?
0: I was drugged, that water pipe.
1: You were here with him every minute. You killed
0: him. Why should I kill him? Somebody must have drugged us both.
1: Sama!
0: Diana, what are you doing?
1: Sama!
0: You get those wild tribesmen in here...
1: Sama, hurry!
2: I want Miss Diana.
1: Both of you, look at your chief. Sheikh Abbas Ali is dead.
2: Who do this?
1: Rocky Jordan was here.
2: You?
0: Stop.
2: Call
0: off those two dervishes, will you? Get some sense into your head, Diana.
1: Now, Rocky, we'll see what the Cairo police think of murder. Samak Abdu, bring him along.
0: The two wild tribesmen took me, one on each arm, to Diana's tiny Austin 7. We all piled inside somehow. Diana drove, and we roared into Cairo. At least it gave me time to get my head clear and have a look at things. I tried to figure Diana and Sheikh Abbas Ali. The tribesmen from the Sheikh's caravan obeyed her every command. The car screeched to a stop in front of police headquarters. The two hefty camel boys dragged me in right through to Sam Sabaya's office. Diana didn't wait for questions.
1: And Sheikh Abbas Ali lay on the carpet dead. And Rocky standing over him.
2: Jordan, kill him.
1: I'll do the talking, Samak.
2: Kill him with water pipe.
0: Don't be stupid. What would I have against Abbas Ali?
1: You were there all the time.
2: Yes.
0: I told you I was drunk.
3: Please, now calm yourself. All of you.
1: Captain Sabaya, how can we become...
3: Miss Carrington. Now, Jordan, you have heard the accusations. I suggest now that we hear your version of this affair.
0: Well, it's about time.
3: Go on, Jordan.
0: Diana brought me an invitation from Sheikh Abbas Ali this afternoon. The Sheikh and I were friends, so I accepted. Diana drove me out to his encampment herself. He said he wanted to talk to me alone, so he sent her to the tent of his wives. Then a girl danced for us. We smoked a water pipe, and I passed out. When I came to, Abbas was dead. That's all I know.
3: Miss Carrington, who saw Jordan commit this murder?
1: Why, well, no one actually saw him, Captain Sabaya, but Rocky was there.
0: I was drugged, Sam. How could I have done it?
3: Was Sheikh Ali also drugged?
0: I don't know. These overgrown sand fleas didn't give me a chance to find out.
3: Then there is little more to be learned until the body is examined, and that we shall do at once.
1: But Captain Sabaya, do you think that will be possible? The Sheikh's wives may already have buried him.
3: I have considered that possibility, so I must leave for the encampment immediately.
0: Well, what about me, Sam?
3: Jordan, it stands to reason that you would not have killed the Sheikh and then drugged yourself. So until your accusers find greater proof, I will release you.
1: You're letting him go, Captain Sabaya?
0: Yeah. These two wolves in Sheikh's clothing waiting to tear me to pieces?
3: I would advise them to leave you completely alone, Jordan. Miss Carrington, I will talk to you again. Where do you live?
1: 305 Sharia Danya.
3: I must ask you to stay there. And Jordan...
0: Sure, Sam.
3: Good. I may want to see you.
0: Fine. Just look in some dark alley. I'll be there with a knife in my back. I didn't like the fire in the eyes of Shamak and Abdu, so I got out fast and caught a roving taxi. And I was off for the Heliopolis Hotel. Ishmi, the sand diviner, was the kickoff man in this game with death, and I wanted to know who was calling signals. It was about 11 o'clock at night when I walked into the Oasis room of the Heliopolis Hotel. Little Ishmi was still missing, so I scouted the dining room and the lobby. Then I went back to the manager's office. The door was open, but the office was empty. Something caught my eye. In the center of the desk was a white cotton cloth, and sand was scattered all over everything. I picked up the cloth, began looking around. Then I found myself suddenly suspended in midair as a powerful hand held me from the back at arm's length. Asa Symbol and start being polite.
4: Why do you come here? What do you want?
5: Set me down, Goliath, and I'll tell you.
4: Now, who are... Oh, Mr. Jordan.
0: Oh, who cut your chin, Mr. Symbol?
4: My chin? Why better...
0: Forget it. I'm still looking for Ishmi.
4: Ishmi?
0: Yes, your sand diviner. Now, come on, tell me where he is, and I'll get out of here.
4: Ishmi is no longer with us.
0: Oh, why not?
4: Why, he is not reliable. There were complaints.
0: It's not what you said this afternoon. Where does he live, then?
4: Unfortunately, I do not know.
0: He worked here, and you don't even know where he lived?
4: Perhaps you will find him tomorrow, out about the pyramids.
0: Yeah, maybe. Well, if he comes back, tell him I'm looking for him.
4: I will tell him, Mr. Jordan, most assuredly.
0: Where Asa Symbol fitted into the picture, I didn't know. There were a lot of things I didn't know, and only Ishmi could tell me. I fished in my pocket for a couple of piastres and moved outside to a beggar who frequented the corner near the Heliopolis. The first piastre paid off. I learned that Ishmi hung out in a den down in the Muxi section of Cairo. I tossed the beggar the second coin for luck and then caught a taxi. Compared to Ishmi's hangout, my Café Tambourine is as sedate as the tea room of the YWCA. Ishmi was there.
6: Mr. Jordan.
0: Sit right where you are, Ishmi, and get out the sandbag.
6: I am in no mood to read the sand. For 6 years, I have faithfully served Asa Symbol. Now he discharges
0: me. Yes, I know. That's what happened between you and your boss.
6: Mr. Jordan, every night it was my custom to read the sand for Asa Symbol. He relied on me. I have the gift.
0: Sure, sure. What happened?
6: Tonight, I went to his office. I was ready with the sand when he came in. His actions were unspeakable.
0: Why?
6: Not simply because of my confession, but what happened this afternoon.
0: You mean when you came to the Café Tambourine?
6: Yes. I have the gift, Effendi. But when this man offered me 2 Egyptian pounds to tell you those things, I could not refuse. I confessed all this to Asa Symbol.
0: Wait a minute. Who sent you to the Tambourine?
6: Sheikh Abbas Ali.
0: He paid you to read my future?
6: Oh, yes, but I told you only what he instructed. I did not read it in the sand, Effendi.
0: Did Abbas Ali tell you to leave that Heliopolis Hotel napkin on my table?
6: No, Mr. Jordan. That was my mistake.
0: Yeah. You bungled the job, Ishmi.
6: I am most furious man, Mr. Jordan. Look, if you please. This menu I brought with me from the Oasis room. Read what he says about me.
0: Yeah. The Heliopolis proudly presents Cairo's foremost occult specialist, Ishmi, the sand diviner, with the personal endorsement and affection of Asa Symbol.
6: You see? Now he throws me out, like a rat into the desert. I am most angry.
0: Yeah, yeah. Who's Diana Carrington, Ishmi?
6: I know I have no such person. Besides, I have other... I must go.
0: Stay right here, Ishmi.
6: Let go of my arm, Mr. Jordan. Let go.
0: Oh, the police that scared you, huh? Hello, Sam.
3: Hello, Jordan. I see you found him for me.
0: Captain Sabaya, meet Ishmi, Cairo's foremost occult specialist.
6: Please, I am only an humble sand diviner.
3: Yes, of course. I only wish to ask you your purpose in visiting the Café Tambourine this afternoon.
0: Yeah. Tell Sam what you just told me, Ishmi.
6: But I told this man nothing, Captain Sabaya.
0: Hey, wait a minute.
3: About the visit, Ishmi.
6: I was not at the Café Tambourine.
3: Jordan, what does this mean?
0: He's lying to you, Sam.
6: I know nothing. This man just now came to my table, but I was in no mood to read this.
0: Boy, you little... Wait a minute, come back here.
3: Let him go, Jordan.
0: Sam, you get away. He's got plenty to tell
3: you. Sit down, Jordan. I will find him when I need him again.
0: I don't figure you.
3: Jordan, why did you not tell me that Diana Carrington was Sheikh Abbas Ali's wife?
0: Say that again, Sam.
3: Diana Carrington is the wife of Sheikh Abbas Ali.
0: How's that possible?
3: Apparently, the sheikh did not always stick to his caravan. And also, you did not tell me that Diana was once a dancer in Casablanca.
0: I didn't know, Sam. Believe me. Listen, did you check Sheikh Ali's body?
3: It is gone. There is no trace of it or his caravan. And I do not fancy digging up the entire Sahara Desert to find him.
0: But it doesn't... Wait a minute. Hold everything, Sam. Supposing that wasn't Sheikh Abbas at all. Just a dummy.
3: Jordan, I have talked with both tribesmen who brought you in. They say it was the sheikh.
0: Well, don't believe them.
3: And at the moment, I am not inclined to believe anyone.
0: You going someplace, Sam?
3: Yes, it is very late. I would advise you to get some sleep, Jordan.
0: Why?
3: For you, tomorrow may be a very busy day.
0: I sat there trying to figure my next move. I picked up the big menu Ishmi had left in his haste, the one with a handsome picture of Asa's symbol on the front cover. Then I took a pencil and tried to make like a London detective, writing down all the elements of the mystery. Sheikh Abbas Ali invites me to his tent. I'm a convenient witness to his death, also a suspect. His body disappears. The crystal blonde who took me there turns out to be his wife, which means that he'd been leading a double life. Scramble that all up with an Egyptian sand diviner, and you end up either cutting out paper dolls or doodling. So I doodled. Well, that made even less sense. Then all at once it made plenty of sense. I had the answer right in front of me. I grabbed the menu, did a fair imitation of a 10-second man out the front door, caught a taxi, and in 14 minutes flat, I arrived at the house of Diana Carrington, the widow of Sheikh Abbas Ali.
7: 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So after Radio Theater, stay on for My Friend Irma at 7, Monday night. Now to conclude tonight's story with Rocky Jordan, Death in the Sand.

0: Diana had given Sam Sabaya her address at headquarters, and I remembered it. 305 Danya, in the foreign colony. Well, quite a layout for the wife of devout wanderer of the desert. By rights, I should have gone right to Captain Sabaya of the Cairo police, but this was too good. I wanted to see Diana.
1: Why, Rocky.
0: Hello, Mrs. Abbas Ali.
1: All right, you know. You killed my husband.
0: Let's talk about it.
1: No, Rocky, not here.
0: Sure. Well, maybe you'd like to call your two sand fleas in again.
1: They're gone. What are you doing here?
0: Looking for your husband.
1: He's dead and buried, thanks to you.
0: It's a fine act, Diana. Now go into your dance for me, minus the veil and the grease paint.
1: Why, I...
0: That was a great show, Diana.
1: Very well, I admit it. Abbas Ali had a sense of the dramatic, I suppose. It was I who danced in native costume in his tent. He told me to.
0: Keep going.
1: That's all. I returned to the tent and he was dead. You had killed him.
0: Now listen to my story, Diana. And stop me if I'm wrong.
1: Better get out of here, Rocky.
0: Not until I show you this menu with a picture of Asa's symbol. Does it look familiar?
1: Why, I... What,
0: I'm quite a doodler, Diana. I drew a beard on him. Fine, have a look. It's not George Bernard Shaw.
1: What's all this nonsense?
0: With a beard, Asa's symbol is a perfect double for Sheikh Abbas Ali.
1: All right, what about it?
0: Asa's symbol told me he had a twin brother. Was it Sheikh Abbas Ali?
1: Why, what difference does it make?
0: I thought so. While Asa's symbol became wealthy here in Cairo, Abbas Ali lived out in the desert with his caravan.
1: He chose that life.
0: But Abbas Ali started slipping when he met you. After he married you, he had to find a way to support you.
1: He loved me.
0: Sure. So you both dreamed up the whole idea. I was to witness the death of Abbas Ali, then he'd disappear. Only it wasn't Abbas Ali.
1: But you saw him.
0: And I might have been fooled. I should have known when I bent over him and smelled the ether. The ether from the spirit gum that held on his false beard.
1: You'd better forget it, Rocky.
0: All Abbas Ali had to do was shave off his beard, put on his brother's clothes, and suddenly he's the wealthiest Mr. Asa symbol and nobody's the wiser.
1: Abbas, he knows.
0: I should have been smarter. I was standing with my back to the hall drapes. A hand reached through from behind and again held me in midair. It set me down and turned me around. But this time it didn't let go.
2: Now, Rocky Jordan.
0: You nicked your chin with that razor, Abbas.
2: Diana, you will leave the room.
1: Do it quickly, Abbas.
2: Go at once.
1: Hurry, Abbas. Hurry.
0: More dramatics, Sheikh Abbas Ali?
2: Death is not for the eyes of a woman, Rocky.
0: You got plans?
2: Rocky, you were my friend.
0: Yeah.
2: I liked you, Rocky.
0: Take off the record. I've heard it before.
2: Friendship is a rare thing. It is regrettable that it must end.
0: No, I don't like it either. Listen, Abbas...
2: Asa Symbol is dead and buried in the desert.
0: Only beard and all, huh?
2: He will never be found. And neither will you.
0: That's the way it is?
2: Yes, Rocky, my friend.
0: Okay. Then we might as well make it interesting! I suddenly jerked myself away from him, made for the door. He was big, but he was fast behind me like a panther. I had a hold of the door latch, and I came up with both feet. Bounced off the big Bedouin like a rubber ball. His huge hand caught me across the face. I landed head first in a pile of chairs and mirrors. I swung a chair from the floor and caught his shins.
3: Help him! Kill him!
0: He lunged, kicked. I took the first one in the ribs, rolled away, and was up again. But only for a second. The next time I came up slowly, ready for anything. He stood there looking at me in surprise. Then he took two steps. Sagged and dropped hard on his back like a spread eagle. The peculiar scroll of a knife handle stuck out from his chest. Like a wart on an egg. I spun around and there in the open French window stood Ishmi, the sand diviner.
4: I am most angry, Mr. Jordan.
0: Yes, so I notice. Thanks, Ishmi. Too bad you had to kill him, but thanks anyway.
4: I did it not for you, Mr. Jordan. I had been wrong.
0: Yeah, sure, sure.
4: Where is Miss Carrington, his wife?
0: Oh, she'll keep. Sam Sabaya is sure to be along any minute.
4: I do not fear the police now.
0: I'll tell Sam you did it to save my life.
4: I had much greater reason. This man killed my faithful employer, my trusted friend.
0: Hey, wait a minute. You know this is Abbas Ali?
4: Yes. I know everything.
0: That he took Asa Symbol's place?

0: Remember, Effendi, I have the gift. With the gift, it is very simple.
1: Oh, now, wait, don't tell me
0: yet. Yes, Mr. Jordan, I read it all. I read it in the sand.
2: Rocky Jordan is presented from Columbia Square in Hollywood and stars Jack Moyles in the title role. Tonight's story by William Fifield was edited by Gomer Kuhl and was produced and directed by Cliff Powell with original music by Milton Charles. This is CBS, the Columbia Broadcasting System.

0: I'm the Whistler.
1: You can't leave me now, Elizabeth. I need you. I've just come from Dr. Elston. It's my eyes. I'm on the verge of going blind.
2: Another Sunday night, and again CBS presents The Whistler.
0: I, the Whistler, know many things, for I walk by night. I know many strange tales, many secrets hidden in the hearts of men and women who have stepped into the shadows. And so I tell you tonight the extraordinary story of In the Dark. Thomas Northcott was a very busy man, a marine architect, a wealthy shipbuilder. And by the summer of 1940, he found himself working harder than ever and longer hours. He became the victim of severe headaches. So finally, he visited his friend and physician, Dr. John Elston.
3: The pain isn't constant, you say, Tom?
1: No, it comes and goes. But when it strikes, it's almost unbearable.
3: Been working unusually long hours, haven't you?
1: Yes. All day and for the past 6 months till midnight. What do you think is wrong with me?
3: Well, when a man passes 40, he's subject to a lot more things than when he's younger.
1: Yes, but what is wrong with me?
3: Pretty exacting work, yours.
1: Why don't you tell me? I can't afford to spend the day here.
3: Oh, don't get excited. Calm down, I'll tell you. But you won't like to hear it.
1: What? You don't think I'm losing my mind?
3: I didn't say that.
1: But that's what you mean.
3: Please, Tom.
1: That's ridiculous. Why, I've known all about my family for 200 years back. Not a trace of insanity in one of them.
3: I said nothing about insanity.
1: Well, then, what are you talking about?
3: Well, it is possible, however, to throw yourself completely off balance by overwork. Worry, mental strain.
1: I know.
3: Your nerves are shot to pieces. What does Elizabeth think about your working like this?
1: I don't know. What can she say? It's got to be done.
3: Well, Tom, you're going to let someone else do it for a while.
1: What?
3: I mean it. You're headed for a nervous breakdown. And something else.
1: What else?
3: Blindness.
1: Good heavens.
3: You have an eye condition which has become aggravated by environment.
1: What can be done about it?
3: Stop work immediately, rest. Get outdoors, get away.
1: For how long?
3: A month at least, maybe longer. Put that yacht you built to some use. It's been tied up for over a year.
1: Are you sure about all this?
3: Positive.
1: All right, John. I've no choice in the matter. I'll drop in again in a few days.
3: Of course. Goodbye, Tom.
0: So Tom, completely flabbergasted, goes back to his office and tries to finish some plans and specifications. But he cannot keep his mind on the work, so he goes home early.
4: Well, good evening, Mr. Northcott.
1: Good evening, Billings.
4: This is most unusual. I mean, we didn't expect you for dinner.
1: I know, I didn't feel so well this afternoon.
4: Sorry, sir.
1: Isn't Elizabeth having dinner here?
4: No, sir. Mrs. Northcott hasn't had dinner in for several weeks.
1: I didn't know that.
4: She's been going out every evening.
1: Well, I don't want much. Something light.
4: Very good, sir. Oh, there's a letter for you in the library.
1: A letter?
4: Yes, sir.
1: Thanks, Billings. Letter, eh? Certainly not a business letter. No return address. If your wife, Elizabeth, doesn't stay away from a certain man, there's going to be a scandal in this town that you won't like.

0: Heavens. Stay away from a certain man. Billings. Billings!
1: Yes, Mr. Northcote?
0: Do you know where Mrs. Northcote has gone?
1: No.
0: Did she say who she was to meet?
1: No, she never does.
0: Just goes out for the evening?
1: Oh, sometimes in the afternoon as well.
0: I see.
1: You look a bit pale, sir. Shall I call Dr. Elson?
0: No, Billings, I don't think he could be of much help at the moment. I'll be all right. Good night.
2: Tom moves slowly up the stairs to his room and goes to bed. He has difficulty falling asleep, stares into the darkness, and through his mind runs the phrase, certain man, a certain man. But what man? Finally, he drops off to sleep. He rises early and without seeing Elizabeth goes to the office to wind up his affairs, then arrives home early again. But Elizabeth is not there. Elizabeth is sitting in a cocktail lounge with Charles Carroll, her attorney.
3: I never see Tom anymore. He leaves early, comes in late. Nothing but business, business, business. I just can't go on like this. It's driving me mad.
4: You're no different from a lot of women in this country. Production has speeded up, and there's nothing a man can do about it.
3: But if Tom loved me, he could find a little time to spend with me.
4: You still love Tom?
3: I did, but his indifference has made me cold as a cucumber.
4: Yes, but you have everything. Money, position. Why throw it away? This condition may only be temporary.
3: I can't understand you, Charles. We went through puppy love together. Went through school together. Then we drifted apart and I met Tom.
4: Why can't you understand me?
3: Because for 3 weeks now, and I've seen you almost every day, you, of all people, have been trying to talk me out of divorcing Tom.
4: That's right.
3: But do you want me to go on like this?
4: I want you to be sure, Elizabeth.
3: I am sure. Are you afraid you'll lose some business if I divorce Tom with you as my attorney?
4: Elizabeth, you know I'm terribly fond of you. I always have been and always will be. Your happiness means a great deal to me. That's why I don't want you to take this step until we're sure that you'll not be sorry later.
3: You're the one who isn't sure.
4: Darling, it's for your own good. Please wait.
3: All right, Charles. If that's the way you feel, I'll wait.
4: Good.
3: Can you drop me off at my place?
4: Yes, I can. But...
3: But what?
4: Well, look, Elizabeth, I'm going to be very busy for the next 2 or 3 days. And we've talked over this situation for weeks, so suppose you think on it for a while and make up your own mind. Then call me.
3: Why, of course, Charles. I have been taking a lot of your time lately. I'm sorry.
4: It's all right, darling. Come along.
2: Charles takes Elizabeth home and leaves her at the door. Tom Northcote is in the library waiting, waiting for Elizabeth.
3: Tom? What on earth are you doing home so early? I'm certainly surprised.
0: Are you?
3: What's happened?
0: What did you do this afternoon?
3: The same thing I do every afternoon and every evening. Try to kill time.
0: Well, I suppose it has been rather boring lately. Since I've had to spend so much time at the plant.
3: Yes, it has.
0: Been playing bridge a lot, have you?
3: Yes. Bridge and parties. Oh, there are a number of things one can do when one has to.
0: I'm sorry, Elizabeth, but this extra heavy load of business is not of my own making. I thought you would understand.
3: I understand that you work hard, that you're very busy. But even when you're here, you seem to be completely unaware of my presence. You come in late, go to your room without a word, get up with the birds, and leave without a word.
0: I wasn't aware of that. But I suppose it's true.
3: I was able to stand it at first. And then I became horribly lonely. So lonely, I couldn't bear this house another moment. So I started going out here and there.
0: That should have helped?
3: For a while. You had changed, Tom. I did attribute it to business, but when you changed so completely, became so indifferent toward me, I suddenly realized that you no longer loved me. And then I changed.
0: You changed?
3: Yes. Finding some way to occupy my time is no longer the difficulty.
0: No? What is the difficulty?
3: My difficulty is forcing myself to come back to this empty shell each night.
0: You think I don't care for you?
3: What else could I think?
0: And you're saying you've lost your affection for me?
3: Yes.
0: And you found someone who is more attentive?
3: I have many friends whose company is most pleasant.
0: A man?
3: friends. Men and women. Friends who understand.
0: Elizabeth, they don't understand. And you don't understand. In another moment, you'll be telling me you want to leave me.
3: I do. I can't stay here any longer.
0: Then we'll both leave, together.
3: What?
0: This is all a complete misunderstanding, Elizabeth. We love each other, regardless of what you think. This can be remedied very easily.
3: No,
0: Tom. Please listen to me. I need your help.
3: Help? What do you mean?
0: For some time now, I've been ill. I've said nothing about it, but it's grown worse. The pain has increased.
3: Pain?
0: Yes, in my head, in my eyes. Flashes of light. I went to see Dr. Elston.
3: John.
0: Yes, Dr. Elston. He told me that I must quit work, take a complete rest, or go blind.
3: Blind? Oh, Tom, how awful.
0: We'll take the yacht, Elizabeth. A long cruise. It'll save my sight, and it'll help us, too. We can pick up where we apparently left off.
3: But, Tom...
0: Please, Elizabeth, I need you.
3: All right, Tom. I'll go.
0: We can leave in a few days, and we needn't go alone. If you prefer, we can have some guests along. Oh, would that help?
3: Yes. Yes, I believe it would.
0: Very well. Who would you like? You select someone you'd like to have along, and I'll select someone. People we both know.
3: Yes. Well, I'd like to have...
0: Yes?
3: Dr. Elston.
0: John? You'd like to have him along?
3: Very much. He's charming company, and besides, he may prove valuable.
0: And it's John Elston. I'll ask him tomorrow. And say, how about Charles Carroll? Always liked Charlie. And Marge Durant. They're still engaged, aren't they?
3: Why, I don't know.
0: By George, Elizabeth, I'm going to enjoy this trip. I feel better already. I wonder if the doctor will join us.
3: I'm sure he will.
0: Well, if he turns me down, I'll let you talk to him. I'm sure you can persuade him.

0: Next day, Tom visits the doctor, John Elston. And after some persuasion, the doctor accepts the invitation. Then Tom runs into Marge Durant in the doctor's waiting room.
1: Well, hello there, Marge. How are you?
2: All right.
1: Haven't seen you or Charlie in some time. How is Charlie?
2: Oh, all right, I guess.
1: You guess? Haven't you seen him? Don't tell me you two have broken off your engagement.
2: Oh, no, not officially. Charles has been exceptionally busy for several weeks.
1: Well, you mustn't be too hard on us men in times like these. We don't mean to be neglectful.
2: No?
1: I'm taking a cruise in the old yacht. Going to leave in a few days. You've gone several weeks. How would you like to join us?
2: Us?
1: Yes. Elizabeth and me. And Dr. Elston. He's just accepted.
2: Well, I'd love to go.
1: We all need to get away from things now and then.
2: We certainly do, but I don't...
1: Oh, I've already asked Charlie. And he said he'd love to go, if I could persuade you to go.
2: Charles said that?
1: He did. So you'll have a chance to see him every day.
2: Well, I'll be tickled to death to join
1: you. Good. The party's complete. Come aboard Saturday night. We'll sail early in the morning. See you later, Marge.

0: Saturday evening, the eve of departure. After an early dinner, Tom, suffering from severe head pains, goes to the library where he dozes in an armchair.
1: Tom, wake up.
2: Huh? What? Oh, Elizabeth. I must have had quite a nap. Well, the pains are gone. I'm glad of that.
1: It's 8:30. We better leave for the yacht.
2: 8:30? Good heavens. Turn on the lights, Elizabeth.
1: What?
2: Push the switch.
1: Tom.
2: What's wrong, Elizabeth?
1: Tom, the lights are on.
2: What? Elizabeth.
1: Yes, I just turned them on.
2: Good Lord. Then it's happened.
1: Oh, Tom, I'm terribly sorry. Shall I call the doctor?
2: No, wait.
1: We better cancel the trip.
2: No, please. I'd rather go on. And I'd rather we didn't say anything about this. I'm sure it'll pass. We'll go ahead. And I'll bluff it through for a while. You'll help me. Won't you, Elizabeth?
1: Yes, Tom. I'll help you.

0: Tom notifies his skipper that he'll be late in coming aboard. Then when he is sure his guests on the yacht have retired, he and Elizabeth arrive, and he goes to his cabin. Next morning, the guests lounge in the sun on the after deck. Tom appears and moves along the deck to the stern, stops, and leaning against the rail, lights his pipe.
1: Morning, everybody. Wonderful day, isn't it?
2: Yeah, clear as crystal.
3: Where are we going?
1: Does it matter, Marge? This is a cruise to nowhere. The less we know about where we're going, the bigger surprise we get when we get there.
2: Don't you know?
1: No, my skipper does. Makes it more interesting, don't you think, Doug?
2: I suppose so.
1: That was Elizabeth's idea. Wasn't it?
2: Are you asking us?
1: Oh, I thought Elizabeth... That is, I thought she told you.
3: It's a swell idea, just the same. Eh, Charles?
2: Yeah, it's all right with me.
1: Hope the weather stays like this.
2: Yes, I was wondering about those dark clouds gathering off there. They mean anything, Tom?
1: Oh, yes. Well, maybe. Maybe not.
2: Pretty black, aren't they?
1: Yes. Yes, they are.
2: Where are you looking? Over here, Tom, on the port side.
1: Huh? Oh, those. Well, they are dark, but we may see them for days and never contact them.
2: I hope you're right. I'm not much of a sailor.
1: No?
2: How about you, Elizabeth?
1: Oh, good morning, dear. Sleep well? I've had the best rest in years. You look lovely this morning.
2: Tom. Tom, what's wrong with you?
1: What do you mean?
4: Good morning, folks. Sorry to be such a sleepy head, but I was dead tired. Well, how do you feel, Tom?
1: Why, I... Confound it, my best pipe.
4: I'll get it.
2: Wait a minute. Tom can get it. It's right at his feet.
4: John.
2: Here it is, Tom. When did this happen?
1: Last evening.
2: You weren't going to tell me. I'm to bluff it through.
1: Yes. You knew it was going to happen this soon, but you said if I took a rest, it'd be all right.
2: I didn't want to alarm you. I hoped my diagnosis was wrong.
1: But you knew it wasn't. I'm sorry. Tell Captain Baker I want to see him in my cabin. Please forget all this and try to enjoy yourselves.
5: I'll help you to your cabin, Tom.
1: No, thanks, Charlie. I designed this ship. I built it. I know every corner and cranny.
5: What a rotten shame.
4: Poor Tom. Poor fellow.
0: That evening after dinner, Elizabeth visits Dr. Elston in his cabin. A half hour later, Tom gropes his way along the rolling deck toward the doctor's room. Elizabeth has just left.
1: Did you say come in, Doctor? I couldn't quite hear. Storm coming up.
2: Yes, of course. Come in, Tom.
1: I wanted to talk with you, John, before I turned in.
2: Certainly. Sit down, Tom.
1: Yes. Here we are. Not a bad storm. Not bad at all. This'll blow over.
2: Yes, I suppose so.
1: That's strange. That odor. You don't smoke, do you, John?
2: Why, well, once in a while. Why?
1: I smell a strong odor of tobacco. The same peculiar aromatic blend Elizabeth uses.
2: Well, that's quite possible. Elizabeth was just here.
1: Really? Poor girl. She's terribly upset about me. Came to talk over my condition?
2: Yes, she's quite worried.
1: I can imagine. And you're worried, too. Aren't you, John?
2: Well, I'm concerned.
1: Oh, this is a terrible thing. One can't possibly realize how terrifying it is until it happens to him.
2: I think I can fully appreciate it, Tom.
1: Can you? I wonder.
2: Think you'd better turn in.
1: Well, perhaps you're right. I should steel myself against sympathy. Sympathy of others and sympathy for myself. Poor Elizabeth. I feel sorriest for her. What a fate. To be tied down to a blind man for the rest of her life.
2: She'll understand. I'll look after Elizabeth.
1: Will you, John? That's awfully good of you. I appreciate that.
2: Better run along to bed, Tom. Get all the rest you can.
1: Yes. Yes, of course. Good night, John.
2: Good night.

0: The next evening after dinner, Elizabeth is in her cabin. Elizabeth feigned seasickness and did not appear. So Charlie Carroll goes to her room.
1: You're not seasick, Elizabeth. You and I have sailed rougher waters than these.
2: But I don't want anything to eat, Charles.
1: Now, please, darling, you can't go on like this. You've got to pull yourself together.
2: I know. But what am I going to do? I'm bewildered. A few days ago, I was positive he didn't love me and I didn't love him. Now this happens and everything has changed.
1: How do you mean?
2: Well, now I'm sorry for him. And the indifference has changed to something else.
1: Changed to pity?
2: Perhaps that's it.
1: You mean you don't want to divorce him now?
2: I don't see how I could.
1: Afraid of what people would say?
2: Oh, no. But somehow it just doesn't seem right. Now Tom's different. Maybe it took this darkness to show him the light. I mean, oh, I don't know what I mean.
1: No. Elizabeth. Come on, darling, get a hold of yourself.
2: Oh, Charles. I don't know what to do. I don't know what to say.
1: Don't say anything, darling. Everything will turn out all right. I know what to do.
2: Charles, you're a darling. I don't know what I'd have done without you all these long weeks.
1: Now just take it easy.
3: Well, take a look at that, Doctor. We certainly ought to apologize, but we were stricken dumb.
1: Marge, what are you talking about?
3: Oh, dear, the sweet little innocents. You give them a lecture on life, Doctor.
4: Now, wait a minute, Marge.
3: For 3 weeks, Charles has been busy, busy, busy. And this is why. What a nice way to be busy.
4: Marge, please. You're jumping to conclusions.
3: Jumping? Are you kidding? Charles has been avoiding me for 3 weeks, and there's the reason in all her glory.
2: Marge, you're out of your mind. You can't believe such a thing.
1: Of course not.
3: Not unless I heard it, and I heard it and saw it. Tom would just love to hear about this.
2: Marge, you mustn't.
3: No. Watch me. Just watch me.
4: Don't worry, Elizabeth. I'll stop her.

0: What is it, Doctor? Come in.
1: Tom, I want to talk to you.
0: What do you want, Doctor?
1: I want you to turn the ship around and go home.
0: Oh, but that's silly. You needn't worry about me.
1: I think you should turn around.
0: What are you so upset about?
1: I insist that you take the ship back.
0: You seem frightened, Doctor. What do you anticipate?
1: An unpleasant situation exists aboard the ship.
0: What?
1: I'd rather not say.
0: But I don't want to return. Unless you can give me a good reason. Can you?
1: I'd rather not say.
0: You're afraid of me, aren't you?
1: Certainly not.
0: I know what's troubling you. You know that I know about you. You and Elizabeth.
1: What? Why, you're crazy.
0: You and my wife have been seeing each other for weeks and weeks. You realize now that I know the truth. You're afraid that I might do something drastic. That I might kill you.
1: Such nonsense. Wait a minute. Is that why you were so insistent that I come on the trip?
0: Maybe.
1: I don't know where you got such an idea, but you're all mixed up. If she's been seeing anybody, it hasn't been me.
0: Oh, come now.
1: I didn't want to tell what I know, but I see now that I'll have to. You come with me to Elizabeth.
0: Elizabeth? You expect me to believe that she'll tell the truth?
1: You come along just the same.
0: Let's wait till morning. Pretty rough weather tonight. Waves are breaking clear over the decks.
1: No, I don't want to wait till morning. Now.
0: Very well, Doctor. If you insist.
1: I'll lead the way.
0: Wouldn't want you to get washed over the side. That'd be too bad.
1: We'll go around by the stern, up the other side. Look out, here comes a big one. Hang on.
0: Doctor! Doctor, where are you? Doctor!
2: I've got him, Mr. Norskirt. He almost went over.
0: Is he? All right, Captain.
2: He got a deep wound in the back of his head.
0: Must have struck the opposite rail when the wave hit.
2: I think he's dead, Norskirt.
0: Dead? Good Lord.
2: He's dead, all right. I'll get him off the deck before we hit another big one. Better get back to your quarters, Mr. Norskirt. Hang on to the rail.
0: Elizabeth, are you here?
3: Yes, Tom. What's wrong?
0: Something terrible has happened. An accident.
3: An accident? What is it?
0: It's Dr. Elston. He's dead.
3: Dead? What are you saying?
0: He was coming along the after deck, and a big wave came over and washed him against the opposite side. Struck his head. The captain says he's dead. Well, why don't you say something? Elizabeth.
4: Elizabeth.
0: Charlie, I didn't know you were here.
4: She's fainted.
0: Fainted? Really? Well, that's strange.
4: Elizabeth, you're all right, darling. Here, drink this.
3: John. John. Oh, John.
5: Oh, here you are, Tom. You're just the one I wanted to see.
0: Yes, Marge.
5: What's the matter with her?
0: She fainted when I informed her that Dr. Elston had been killed.
5: Doctor, what happened?
0: A big wave tossed him across the deck. He struck his head on the opposite rail.
5: Oh, how dreadful.
3: Poor John. Let's turn back. I can't go on.
0: And why can't you go on?
3: I just can't. Please turn back.
0: That's ridiculous. We'll have to bury him at sea, of course, but why shouldn't we go on?
3: Are you out of your mind?
0: No. Why are you so terribly upset about the doctor? Why?
3: How can you ask such a thing? You sound as though you didn't care.
0: Maybe I don't. But it's very obvious that you do.
3: You're out of your mind.
0: Would you faint if anything happened to me? No. But the doctor... That's different.
3: What are you trying to say? What?
0: You and the doctor. I found out days ago. You tried to blame me, but I know differently now. I received a letter from someone telling me that you were running around with a certain man. That man was John Elston.
3: I never heard of such a lie. I haven't seen John in weeks. Who sent you that letter?
5: I did. But I wasn't referring to John.
4: You sent it. And who did you mean?
5: I meant you. You and Elizabeth. You've been seeing each other every day for weeks. You and Elizabeth think you're clever, but you're not.
0: You sent the letter?
5: Yes.
0: And it wasn't John?
5: No, it was Charles. I've seen them. They've been meeting every day for weeks.
3: We have been meeting every day for weeks.
0: You admit it, then?
4: Certainly, but not for the reason you think.
3: You're both stupid.
0: Then why were you meeting?
3: Charles and I are old friends. And he is an attorney, my attorney. We've been discussing a divorce.
0: Divorce?
3: Yes, I was determined to divorce you. But Charles tried to talk me out of it. We've been arguing for weeks.
4: Certainly. Marge, you're nothing but a silly little troublemaker. I've known that for a long time.
6: Now, maybe you know why I broke off with you, why I stopped seeing you. I wouldn't trust you across the street.
3: Now do you believe me, Tom? Come in.
7: Mr. Northcott. Dr. Elston just died.
0: Just died. Why, I thought he was dead when you found him on the deck.
7: So did I. When I got into his stateroom, he regained consciousness for a few moments.
0: What?
7: Yes. I saw the wave strike, Mr. Northcott. And I also saw what happened just before it struck.
0: Yes, Captain, go on.
7: This man here is Johnson, one of the crew. He was with me when Dr. Elston regained consciousness. Tell him what the doctor said just before he died, Johnson.
8: Well, Dr. Elston said that he was walking ahead of Mr. Northcott, and just before the wave came over, he turned around suddenly. As he did, Tom, Mr. Northcott, struck him on the head with something. He fell, and the wave washed him across the deck.
7: That's right. Then he died. Search, Mr. Northcott, Johnson.
0: This is ridiculous. I own this ship.
7: But I'm the captain. Sorry, Mr. Northcott.
8: Here you are, Captain. A gun.
7: Mr. Northcott, you're under arrest.
0: And you're fired. Both of you.
7: Yes, Mr. Northcott, that's to be expected. But not until we tie up in New York. It's quite natural that you'll have no further use for this ship after I turn you over to the police.
0: You're a fool.
7: Johnson, radio port officials in New York. And ask Mr. Svensson to put about.
9: Well, Tom, you had a plan, a setup for a perfect crime. But like all so-called perfect crimes, it failed. You jumped to conclusions, worked a little too fast. Marge was wrong in her suspicions, and you followed along without investigating the source of the letter. Now Marge has lost Charles forever, and you have certainly, definitely lost Elizabeth. You deserve what's coming to you. You planned the cruise with a diabolical purpose, and furthermore, you did not lose your eyesight. That was a hoax, a trick to trap the man. But very soon you will lose your sight and your hearing and your speech. In fact, you lose all your faculties because you'll be dead. I know.

0: 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Original music for this production was composed and conducted by Wilbur Hatch. The Whistler is written and directed by J. Donald Wilson and originates from Columbia Square in Hollywood. Next week, same time,
1: I, the Whistler, will return to tell you another unusual story. 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

0: When it comes to the weekend, you want to cut loose and celebrate? We got the soundtrack for that. Hi, this is Dex. Timeless Oldies Variety Show, and it's heard on the weekend with laughs and games and stuff. It's all request, and it's all ad lib. Hey, join us. 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

0: Through the quick action of Nayland Smith, Shan Greville, Superintendent Weymouth, and a cordon of police escaped disaster when a powder keg concealed by Farlow Swee in a gypsy camp wagon explodes. Later, back in London, Greville meets the mysterious Dr. Amber, who proves to be Lee King Soo, chief assistant to Dr. Fu Manchu. Lee warns Greville of grave danger to Smith at the hands of Fu Manchu's daughter, and Greville, hurrying back to his hotel, is kidnapped by Farlow Swee. Meanwhile, Superintendent Weymouth and Inspector Yale have followed Smith's telephonic instructions to go to a house at 18 South Road, Finchley. Place it and the surrounding neighborhood under close guard. We find Weymouth and Yale sitting in a dark police car across the street from the house.
1: Don't you think it's odd, Weymouth? We were here close to 8. It's now 8:15. Not a sound from that house.
2: Well, Smith made certain that I got his instructions correctly. I repeated them after him. I can't have made a mistake.
1: Think we'd better disregard orders and have a look in there?
2: We were to make no move until he signaled. Let's give him a bit more time. Who's in charge of the men?
1: Rumson, over there in the shadow of that wall. Well, this is 18 South Road, Finchley. But it does seem odd he'd stay in there so long.
2: Yale, do you remember several years ago the raid on the Council of Seven here in London?
1: I read the reports, yes.
2: It's just possible that this may be another of those meetings. It may be the lead Smith has been working on.
1: Perhaps we'd better go in, Weymouth. Smith may be in trouble. Can't give the signal.
2: All right. We'll give him 10 minutes. If we don't hear from him then, in we go.
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3: Your instructions as regards Mr. Greville have been followed. He will attempt to warn Nayland Smith.
4: Good. I shall be prepared to act in case he fails to reach Mr. Smith. As for you, leave London at once and await me in Marseille. You have covered your tracks?
3: To the best of my ability, Master. Still, I feel that I am closely watched.
4: Then leave immediately. Now, the address of the Regent Park House.
3: On Albert Road, opposite the park. The address is number 24. It is... they are here, Master. Pharaoh's car. No!
5: You are awake, Shan. Look at me. You are all right now.
6: Where am I?
5: You are at my home in Regent Park.
6: Why have you brought me here? Why am I tied to this chair?
5: You are here, Shan, because I wish to talk to you. You are fastened in that chair to prevent your doing something you might later regret.
6: Well, what do you want?
5: The chief purpose of my visit to England was defeated by your friend Nayland Smith. My further plans are in abeyance, pending his removal.
6: So you do find him a bit of a nuisance?
5: I could have dealt with him alone, but one of my people proved treacherous. In your pocket, Shan, you had 2 addresses. One was that of Dr. Murray, in whose house Nayland Smith is hiding. The other was that of 18 South Road, Finchley.
6: You took them, of course. Where did you say we are?
5: Does it make any difference? If you knew, the information would not help you. Lee King Soo was a traitor, Shan. No doubt he expected a great reward for his treachery.
6: Who's Lee King Soo?
5: You are naive, Shan, dear.
7: Yes, lady?
5: Bring in the trunk, Barros.
6: The little accident you planned for me failed to work, thanks to a constable. Why did you try to have me run down this evening?
5: For that, Shan, I am really sorry. My orders were misconstrued. But don't worry, my dear. The servant who made the error has been punished. You recognize this trunk, Shan?
6: I never saw it before. Whose is it?
5: You see the letters LKS there on the side?
6: Of course.
5: Do not lie, Shan. You saw this trunk in the room of Lee King Soo this evening. Open it, Feroz. Look, Shan.
6: Good heavens. Lee King Soo.
5: The traitor.
6: Is he dead?
5: Close the trunk, Feroz, and remove it.
6: You murdered him.
5: Murder is a harsh word, Shan. Lee King Soo was punished in a just manner.
6: Just, Bosh.
5: There is another trunk for Nayland Smith, who has just been captured and is on his way here now. There is also one for you, Shan. But no harm shall come to you. You will merely sleep until we are back in Indochina.
6: You're mad. A raving lunatic.
5: Your feet and body are secured to that chair. Your hands are free. Do not try to untie the ropes. It would be a useless effort.
6: Ah. Pharaoh's, the gatekeeper.
7: It is wine, bread, and meat.
6: Doped, of course. Maybe not, though. I'm at your mercy. Secret poisoning would be unnecessary. Well, let's see. I almost wish it were poison.
5: I am glad, Shan, you are being sensible. You will need your philosophy unless you are prepared to face another injection of elixir catalepsy. You may go, Pharaoh.
6: So I'm finally to be shipped out as baggage, eh?
5: Oh, not yet, Shan. Perhaps not at all, if you will listen to reason.
6: No.
5: You mean that, Shan?
6: Very definitely, yes.
5: Then I must resort to other methods. I am sorry, Shan. Take Mr. Greville to the small salon upstairs, Pharaoh. See that his hands and feet are well bound. Don't resist, Shan. I warn you.
6: And if I did?
5: He could strangle you with one hand. Do as I ask. In half an hour, I shall free you again, and then we will talk. Return when you have finished, Pharaoh. I have work for you.
7: Hearing is obeying, lady.

0: You will notice the window is barred, Effendi. And I suggest the Effendi make no noise, or it will be my pleasure to return and silence him permanently.
1: Son, dear.
2: Well, what do you want? What's the knife for?
1: I am trying to guess what you will do when I release you.
2: What do you think?
1: We shall see. I shall cut your bonds. So. Oh, careful, Sean. There is a desire to strangle me in your eyes. Pero.
0: Lady Carr?
1: Remain outside the door. I shall call if I need you.
0: Yes, lady.
1: You see, Sean, he would tear you limb from limb. So, sit down. Sit down and listen. You must know by now that you cannot oppose me. You cannot refuse it if I will it otherwise.
2: Well?
1: Once I offered you the world, you refused. Again, I tell you, I am powerful, more powerful than any potentate living. A great country to the north is ripe for my purpose. You shall be my emperor.
2: A great honor.
1: My agents will remove the present rulers of that country. It will become a part of Asia, my Asia. Other nations shall be forced to submit. The train is laid, Sean.
2: You actually believe it yourself?
1: The one man who yet stands in my way shall be removed tonight.
2: Nayland Smith?
1: Nayland Smith. But I am lonely, Sean. And all I see before me ends in nothing if it brings me power and not love.
2: You're mad, fellow Swee. This dream of yours, and it's only a wild dream, can't be realized. And as for love...
1: Why do you think, Sean, that I chose you during those early days in Egypt to show me over the excavations at the tomb of the Black Ape? Why, Sean? Why do you wish to strangle me? Look at me, Sean. Look at my eyes. They are lovely eyes, Sean. Lovely eyes. And I am lovely.
2: What? What do you want?
1: This is not a dream. This is real. You know me, Sean. You have always known me. And you love me, Sean. You love me, Balo Swi.
2: Love you, Balo Swi? Oh, yes. What? Oh. What's that? It's Smith.
1: No, no. Look at me. Feroz!
0: Lady!
1: Bind this one. Carry him to the room below.
0: Yes, lady.
1: Careful, Feroz. Don't harm him yet. You are a fool, Sean. I gave you the choice you have chosen. Take him below, Feroz. Put him on the divan there. Leave him bound.
2: I suppose, Fano Sui, I played my hand badly.
1: Come, Feroz.
2: Well, I certainly bungled that one.
3: Careful. Over here.
2: Smith. Great Scott, man, you're hurt. You're bleeding.
3: It's nothing. Just a bump.
2: How did you know I was here?
3: You left your cigarette case on the coffee table there. I knew what she was up to, so I shouted for you. One of her dacoits silenced me.
2: Oh, Smith, this is my doing. Our being in this mess is my fault. Well, what now? What about Weymouth and Yale?
3: Oh, it's no use, Greville. They can't help us. I made a mistake. They're in Finchley watching the wrong house.

Now, Roma Wines present... Suspense. Tonight, I Had an Alibi, starring Keenan Wynn. Suspense is presented for your enjoyment by Roma Wines. That's R-O-M-A, Roma Wines. Those excellent California wines that can add so much pleasantness to the way you live, to your happiness in entertaining guests, to your enjoyment of everyday meals. Yes, right now a glassful would be very pleasant as Roma Wines bring you Suspense. This is the man in black here for the Roma Wine Company of Fresno, California, who tonight from Hollywood bring you a star, Mr. Keenan Wynn, who is soon to be seen in the Metro-Goldwyn-Mayer production Between Two Women. Tonight, Mr. Wynn details for us the dramatic narrative of a gentleman who studied thoroughly the art of murder, and who, like certain others whose ventures are now and again recorded on the front pages of our newspapers, evolved his own formula for the perfect crime. And so with I Had an Alibi, and with the performance of Keenan Wynn, we again hope to keep you in suspense.

0: Miss Lamson?
1: Yes?
0: Come in, come in. Sit down. Ever take dictation for a writer before?
1: No.
0: Well, that's okay. I've never written a novel before that I finished. I hope you don't mind working in a place like this.
1: I don't mind working anywhere that I'm paid to work.
0: Oh, don't let that worry you. I came into quite a piece of change not long ago. Maybe you heard about it.
1: Yes.
0: Well, you're not exactly the talkative type, are you?
1: I didn't think you'd have much time for talking, Mr. Eichner.
0: Yeah, I checked. 11 days to make my, deadline. Ready to start?
1: Yes.
0: Title: I Had an Alibi by Joseph Eichner. Oh, by the way, this will all be in the first person.
1: Yes.
0: Chapter 1. I first met Belle Schaffner when I went to work for the Herald. She was a sob sister, and a good one. I was a police reporter, and no bum in the business myself. With Belle and me, it happened almost right away. We talked the same language, thought the same way, wanted the same things. We were that kind of a team. But for a while, there were a couple of notions in the back of my mind that I hadn't even told Belle. Because sometimes a woman in love can be practical only just so far. It all came out one night in the office after I'd been there about 6 months.
2: Hello, handsome.
0: Hi, Sugarpuss.
2: Busy?
0: Uh-uh.
2: Can I see?
0: Why not?
2: Dimly through the gray curtain of fog, Alice saw the phantom figure. It was closer now. She tried to scream, but her throat... Is Alice still having trouble with her throat? She's been trying to scream for 2 weeks now.
0: Look, I know, I know. There's the reason right there.
3: City desk, Eichner. Yeah. Uh-huh. Yeah. Yeah, yeah. What's the address again?
0: Okay, I'll go right down. Well, what did I tell you?
2: President want to see you?
0: Some guy carved up his wife. If I have to cover one more family brawl ends fatally for this sheet...
2: Well, what's the matter? You like to write about murders, and here they pay you for it.
0: Well, not the kind of money I want, they don't. Have you any idea what they pay a guy like James M. Kane?
2: A James M. Kane girl never has any trouble screaming when she wants to. Now, you listen, Joe. You'll never write a decent book until you get down to something you know about.
0: Well, this stuff sells, doesn't it? Agatha Christie sells. Leslie Charteris sells.
2: Yeah, yeah, but that's not your racket, Joe. You've seen plenty of the real thing. Write about that. Stick to your trade.
0: Oh, yeah, well, look what it's got me. You just can't be a writer and a newspaper reporter at the same time, Belle, that's all.
2: All right, quit.
0: On what, relief?
2: Well, darling, it isn't leap year, but I'll always support you.
0: Oh, I can't even live on my own salary. How are we going to both live on yours? Oh, listen, Belle, you know how I am about you.
2: Well, a girl always thinks she has ways of knowing.
0: Oh, I've given you plenty of ways of knowing. But before we do anything like that, we've got to have money. Lots of money. We're that kind of people. And there are ways.
2: Like what?
0: Well, like marriage, for instance.
2: You're going to marry the boss's daughter, huh?
0: Why not? If the boss has left her $1 million and she has a bad cough...
2: Well, I don't have $1 million, but...
0: All right, you think I'm kidding. But they exist. You read about them in the papers all the time.
2: That's right, you do.
0: Well, what's that?
2: Just a picture of a girl.
0: Mm-hmm. What about her?
2: I'm supposed to go out and interview her tonight. It's a very, very sad story.
0: Yeah?
2: Uh-huh. She's got not $1 million, but five. And she's an orphan. And she's got something the matter with her heart. So they only give her 6 months to live. And she's just come out here to spend her last days in the glorious sunshine of California. It's a very sad story.
0: Yeah.
2: You want the assignment, Romeo? It's yours.
0: Hmm? Oh, say, loan me a couple of dollars, will you, Belle?
2: What? Poker?
0: Oh, no, no, no. Flowers.
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4: And now it is with pleasure that we bring back to our soundstage our star, Mr. Keenan Wynn, who, as one Joe Eichner, prepares to continue dictation on his first and only novel, I Had an Alibi, a tale well calculated to keep you in suspense.
0: You're sure you don't mind coming here, Miss Lamson?
1: No.
0: Well, we'd better go on with the dictation. I've only got 9 more days.
1: I'm ready.
0: Chapter 4. Belle Schaffner was a good sob sister, all right, even if she did have one weakness, which was me. The story she'd given me about the girl was the real McCoy. Her name was Linda Vale, and she did have $5 million and just 6 months to live. I went out to her house that night. She was living in a big place in Beverly Hills that she'd taken over from some broken-down movie star. You know, swimming pool, tennis courts, riding stables, the works. And not a soul around. I'd been worried about that. I thought maybe she might be having a last fling and working at it 24 hours a day, you know, with a lot of nosy spongers hanging on to her all the time. There was just one light on in a room upstairs and a hall light. I went up to the door and knocked and waited.
6: Yes, sir?
0: I'd like to see Miss Vale, please.
6: I'm sorry, sir, but Miss Vale has given orders that...
0: Well, would you just give her these, please? I'll wait.
6: Very well, sir.
0: The press card will break the ice with almost anyone, and I knew the flowers would do the rest.
7: Surprise.
0: Pretty soon I heard steps and a voice.
7: Sandra, the flowers are simply lovely, but who...
0: Miss Vale?
7: Yes?
0: Well, my name is Joseph Eichner. Yeah, she was a nice enough kid and lonely. Because, like a lot of people on a spot like that, the thing she was afraid of most was having anybody pity her. That's the mistake that nearly everybody made. But not me. I played it for a switch. I'd figured every move for days ahead.

0: Nothing.
1: You've been awfully subdued lately. You've always been so gay.
0: Well, Linda, I've got to go away.
1: Go away?
0: Linda, I've been trying to keep it from you, but... Gee, you must know how I feel about you, and seeing you every day and knowing that...
1: Oh, Joe.
0: Well, it's not fair to you, Linda. And, well, I can't take it anymore.
1: Joe.
0: Yes?
1: I don't want you to go.
0: I don't want to. I don't want to, Linda, but...
1: Then promise me. Promise me you won't leave me. Just for the little time that's left.
0: Oh, Linda.
1: For my sake.
0: All right, Linda. For your sake. After that, it was quick and easy. 3 days later, we went to see her doctor, the best heart specialist in California.
1: Dr. Lawson, you must be frank with us.
0: Doctor, we're in love.
2: I see.
1: And we want to be married.
0: Look, Doctor, if I could make Linda happier, if I could give her all the love and tenderness, well, isn't it just possible?
2: Now, boy, all that medical science can do is go on the basis of experience. We can't make certain prophecies. But on the basis of experience, the prognosis for Linda remains unchanged.
1: But, Doctor, once you told me that anything is possible...
2: And I say it again, my dear. Anything is possible.
1: That's enough for me, Joe.
0: Yeah, me too.
3: Do you, Joseph, take this woman to be your lawful wedded wife, to have and to hold in sickness and health, for better, for worse, for richer, for poorer, forsaking all others, until death do you part?
4: I do.
3: Do you, Linda, take this man to be your lawful wedded?
4: Hello, baby.
5: Oh, hello, Romeo.
0: Oh, now, Belle, lay off, will you?
5: I'm sorry, honey. I'm just nervous, I guess.
0: Well, anything wrong?
5: Well, that ex-husband of mine is loose again.
0: Well, what of it?
5: What of it? You remember the song and dance he led me the last time, don't you?
0: All right, so he gets rough, you just haven't committed again, that's all?
5: Yeah, I suppose so.
0: Belle.
5: No, please. I don't feel like...
0: Well, what's the matter?
5: Well, what do you think?
0: Oh, now, Belle, you know I come around here as often as I can.
5: Sure. Sometimes as often as twice a week.
0: Well, I see you other places. Anyway, I can't help it. And then when I do come, well, you might at least...
5: All right. Skip it. How's the writing coming along?
0: Oh, I don't know. I just can't seem to get started.
5: So you're not even getting that done?
0: Well, how can I get down to work when all I'm thinking about is...
5: Joe, how long is this going to go on?
0: Well, how do I know? It's bound to happen soon.
5: That's what you said a year ago. A year ago.
0: But, Belle, it's all set. She made out the will in my name and everything. All we have to do is wait. Just wait for the heart of hers to quit, that's all.
5: Well, I'm tired of waiting. Now, what do you think of that?
0: Well, what else can we do?
5: You mean, what else can I do? There are a few guys around loose with $5 million, too, you know.
0: Oh, now, Belle.
5: Oh, you... For all we know, she's liable to live to be 100.
0: Now, that's impossible. A doctor said...
5: Yes, and doctors have been wrong.
0: Well, what do you want me to do about it?
5: Well... I think you're a mystery writer.
0: What do you mean by that?
5: I mean, if you're supposed to be able to think up mysteries, start thinking one up.
0: Oh.
5: And don't think about it too long either.
0: Say, Belle.
5: I mean it, Joe.
0: Okay.
5: Because I'm not going to wait like this forever.
0: Okay. Well, that was when I first began to think about it. Then all of a sudden, I began writing again. Linda was a little surprised, but I kept right at it, and every so often I'd show her what I'd done. It was pretty terrible, but it didn't matter, because nobody but her was ever going to see it anyway. After about 2 weeks of this, I was ready. That night, I came out of the study and went into the drawing room.
1: Hello there, darling. Working hard?
0: Yeah. Say, Linda... You want to do me a favor?
1: Well, of course I do.
0: Well, you know the place in my story where Lillian pretends to commit suicide and leaves the note?
1: Uh-huh.
0: Look, I suddenly thought, why not have the note reproduced right in the book as though we're in our own handwriting? You know, Exhibit A, you know, along with the map of the grounds and so on. Hmm?
1: Well, that would be good.
0: Yeah. Only, of course, it's got to be in a woman's handwriting. Do you want to write it for me?
1: You mean my handwriting's going to come out in a book? Oh, how exciting.
0: Well, it sure is if I can get a publisher, and I think I've got a nibble. Here,

0: You can write it on your own stationery. I'll cut that letterhead off the top later.
1: All right. What does it say?
0: Darling.
1: Darling?
0: You know I can't go on like this.
1: Huh?
0: It's got to end sometime.
1: It's got to end some time.
0: It will be easier for both of us if I end it now.
1: If I end it now.
0: Please try to forgive me and sign it L.
1: L? Wouldn't you sign...
0: Oh, no, no, you see, all Lillian's letters to Dick are signed L, remember?
1: Oh, yes, yes, yeah. I remember now. There.
0: Oh, thanks, darling.
1: Is it all right?
0: Oh, sure. It's perfect.

0: Hello?
1: Hello, Belle?
0: Yeah.
1: Now listen, baby, it's all set.
0: Did you get the note?
1: Oh, sure, sure. She wrote it tonight. Now, how soon can you leave for Palm Springs?
0: Anytime.
1: Tomorrow morning?
0: All right.
1: Now listen, when you check in down there, make plenty of fuss about it.
0: I will.
1: I'll leave here at exactly 9:30 tomorrow night. I'll stop at a couple of places, so you leave Palm Springs about 15 minutes later, or 9:45.
0: Okay.
1: Better check your watch at Western Union. I'll do the same.
0: Okay.
1: Hey, be sure to bring plenty of stuff. Everything you can lay your hands on.
0: Oh, don't worry. I will.
1: You remember the place, don't you? Remember? You know, the second turn after you leave Riverside.
0: Well, how far is it about?
1: Well, it's exactly halfway between the springs and here. Say, 60 miles.
0: I'll be there.
1: Okay, baby, tomorrow night.
2: What time is it, Linda?
3: Oh, it's just about 9:30.
2: Well, I guess I'd better be going. Gee, darling, I hate to have to leave you this way on such short notice.
3: It's all right, dear. I'll be going to sleep in a few minutes anyway.
2: You know, I don't know why this guy has to see me in such a rush, in Palm Springs of all places. But if he wants to publish my book...
3: Well, of course, you have to go.
2: Well, I'll be back tomorrow afternoon, maybe even earlier. You won't worry, will you?
3: No, I won't.
2: Doors onto the terrace locked? Yep. Yeah, they're all right. You know, I know how nervous you are sometimes when I'm away for the evening.
3: I think you're the one that's nervous.
2: Yeah. Yeah, maybe I am at that. Well, good night, darling.
3: Good night, Joe.
2: Oh, Saunders.
4: Yes, sir. Come in, sir.
2: Look, Saunders, I've got to drive down to Palm Springs tonight. Excuse me just a second. Linda?
3: Yes?
2: Linda, you'd better put the snap lock on your door from the inside, just in case. I've got the key.
3: Oh, all right.
2: There you are. Okay, darling. Good night.
3: Good night.
2: Miss Saunders, let me see. Oh, yes. I wonder if you'd mind checking the doors from Mrs. Eichner's room onto the terrace to see if they're locked from the outside.
4: Sir?
2: A little later when she's asleep so as not to disturb her. You know, she gets nervous sometimes when I'm not here.
4: Yes, sir.
2: Saunders, you won't forget, will you?
4: Oh, no, sir. I shan't forget, sir.

0: 5 gallons?
1: Yes, sir.
0: Say, that ought to get me to Palm Springs.
1: Oh, should easy.
0: By the way, have you got a road map for Palm Springs?
1: I think I got one inside here.
0: Oh, thanks. Say, I don't suppose you'd cash a small check, would you? I missed the bank today.
1: Well, the boss might, but he ain't here.
0: Well, I got identification, plenty of it. See, Joseph Eichner, license, social security card.
1: Mm.
0: Joseph Eichner.
1: Yes, yes, I see, son, I see. But unless the boss was here, I wouldn't cash a check for Henry Morgenthau.

0: Belle?
1: Joe.
2: Hello, baby. Well, what's the matter? You're shaking all over.
1: Oh, I don't know. Everything, I guess.
2: Hmm?
1: And I thought I saw that ex-husband of mine down in Palm Springs today.
2: What? Now, what would he be doing down there?
1: I don't... Oh, I must be seeing things.
2: Oh, I'm sure you are.
1: Oh, Joe. Joe, I'm scared just the same. Are you sure nobody's going to get nosy about this?
2: Let him. It's a setup. The room's locked from the inside. The butler knows it. Nobody could have done what's going to happen in that room tonight except Linda or me. I couldn't have done it because I couldn't be there and at Palm Springs with you at the same time, right?
1: Oh, yeah, I guess so.
2: I've already left a trail to Palm Springs a mile wide. Did you get away all right?
1: Yeah, out the back of the hotel. Nobody saw me.
2: Everything else go okay?
1: Oh, yeah. I got the maid in this afternoon and raised a fuss. Then I gave her $5 and made her polish everything till she was blue in the face. She'll never forget it.
2: Swell. You got the stuff?
1: Yeah, my big suitcase in the trunk rack. All packed in cotton.
2: Okay, let's take a look at it.
1: Here we are. Look at this.
2: Mm-hmm.
1: Glasses,
2: mm-hmm.
1: Water pitcher, ashtrays, and look at this. I even got doorknobs. I unscrewed them with a nail file.
2: Hey, what do you know?
1: Here's the one to the bathroom. And this little one's from the medicine cabinet.
2: Uh-huh.
1: And this one's the inside of the front door.
2: Okay, I'll just put my fingerprints on them and you pack them back in cotton. Mm-hmm. Say, you're sure you can get this stuff back into your room all right?
1: Oh, sure.
2: Well, better hurry then.
1: Yeah, I know.
2: There. With my fingerprints on that doorknob, just let anybody try to prove I wasn't with you in Palm Springs tonight.
1: Oh, I told you that when you got down to something real, you'd hit the jackpot. Remember?
2: Yeah, and you know what this pot is worth, don't you? $5 million. There were no hitches. I got back to town a little before 2. I drove the car into a little side road about a half mile up the canyon and walked back. I didn't meet anybody, and the places I passed were all dark. So was mine. I slipped through a hole of the hedge and crossed the lawn and went up onto the terrace. I checked to see if I had the suicide note in my pocket, and then I pulled on a pair of gloves and opened the terrace door with my key and went inside. The gun was in my overcoat pocket. It was hers. I had the flashlight in my hand. I went over to the bedside and I flashed it on just for a second. She was lying on her side, turned away from me. I put the gun against her temple and pulled the trigger. She didn't make a sound. I reached over to put the gun in her hand, and then it hit me. Her hand was stiff and cold as ice. I flashed the light in her face. It was blue. While I was away, she'd had her heart attack at last. For the last 3 or 4 hours, she'd been dead. Well, for about 10 seconds, I didn't know what to do. Then I realized I had to get out of there. Saunders might have heard the shot. Before, it wouldn't have mattered one way or the other because the coroner would have established the time of death anyway. But now it made all the difference in the world. I went out the terrace door and I locked it behind me. Across the grounds, and I started walking up the canyon, walking, thinking. I don't know how long I walked, but what I was thinking was enough to drive me crazy. I'd planned the perfect suicide. I'd planned it so nobody could have fired that shot but Linda or me, and I had a perfect alibi. But now it had to be me that shot her, because any fool of a doctor could tell she'd been dead when that shot was fired. And then it came to me. What was the difference? Let the Palm Springs alibi go. Let them think the shooting was an accident. Let them think anything they wanted to. I had the money. And what can you do to a man for shooting a dead body? It was almost daylight when I got back to the room. The house was still dark, so Saunders hadn't heard anything. First, I burned that suicide note. Then I turned on the lights and unlocked the door. Then I fired another shot into the wall for Saunders again, just in case he was awake. Then I went over to the interhouse phone.
3: Hello?
2: Saunders.
3: Oh, yes, sir.
2: Saunders, there's been an accident. You better call the police. Well, have you seen everything you want to, Lieutenant?
3: Yep. Well, you're living kind of different than you used to when you were a police reporter downtown, huh, Joe?
2: Yeah. I suppose you want to ask me some questions.
0: Oh, a couple. I hear you were going to Palm Springs last night.
2: Yeah, I was. I changed my mind.
0: Who were you going to see down there? Anybody in particular?
2: Oh, just a friend.
0: It wouldn't have been your old friend, Belle Shatner, would it?
2: Well, whatever, I didn't go.
0: You'd have had time to go, though.
2: Oh, all right, but I didn't. Anyway, what's all that got to do
0: with it? Oh, nothing, just routine. So you came back here?
2: Yeah, that's right.
0: Then what happened?
2: Well, I came in the house and I went up to our bedroom. And I thought I heard a noise. I thought I saw a man moving around. Well, I was pretty jumpy and I fired.
0: How many shots?
2: Two.
0: And one of them hit your wife?
2: One of them hit what was my wife.
0: All an accident, huh?
2: Yeah, that's right.
0: You come into quite a lot of money with her out of the way, don't you, Joe?
2: Yeah, sure. What of it?
0: Nothing. Only it's too bad you're not going to be able to spend it.
2: Oh, nuts. What do you think you're going to do, charge me with a murder for firing a shot into a corpse?
0: No, but it could be a pretty spectacular little alibi for just on the spur of the moment, couldn't it?
2: Alibi for what?
0: For Belle Shatner.
2: What?
0: Her throat was cut in Palm Springs last night, and your fingerprints are all over the place.
2: It was her ex-husband who killed her, of course. But what's the difference now? Bella was right about one thing, though. You can't write a decent story unless it's something real. I know. The end. Well, Miss Lamson, we made it. Just.
3: Yes.
2: Do you believe it?
3: Yes.
2: Gee, that's funny. Nobody else did. The judge, the jury, not even my own lawyer.
3: Maybe they believe what I believe. You ought to die for it anyway.
2: Yeah, check. I got a date for that right now. Right, Warden?
4: You ready, Agnew?
2: Yeah, let's go.

0: And so closes I Had an Alibi, starring Keenan Wynn, tonight's tale of suspense. Suspense is produced, edited, and directed by William Spear.
1: The other day, Elsa Maxwell told us about a friend who had lived many years in wine-loving countries around the world.
2: I gave him some of our delicious Roma California Burgundy at dinner, and he confessed to me that he thought it every bit as enjoyable as any he had ever had. 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

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Together in the sultry setting of tropical Havana and the mysterious islands of the Caribbean,

0: Take the wheel, sailor. Steady as she goes.
1: What's the matter? You tired? Want to get some sleep?
0: I'll sleep in Havana. Right now, I want to stand back and admire those jeans you bought in Key West.
1: You twisted my arm. Like them?
0: I don't know. I kind of have my heart set on something with fringe, something frilly and feminine.
1: They've got copper rivets. How frilly can you get?
0: I don't know about you, sailor. You begged me for a week to take you on a shopping trip. You finally wheedled me into it.
1: Wheedle, he says. I darn your socks, do KP. If we had a lawn, you'd have had me mowing it. So what's wheedle?
0: Oh, I made you earn your money. What do you do with it? Buy a pair of cowboy pants.
1: You picked them out yourself. You said they did something for me.
0: They do, sailor. They do. And for me, too. They... Wait a minute. Turn on that searchlight.
1: Because you want me to walk up and down for you? So you can admire me some more?
0: Oh, there's something out there on the water drifting through the mist. Turn it on, sailor.
1: Aye, aye.
0: Swing it over to starboard. Yeah. It's a lifeboat just drifting.
1: People in it, Slate. They look... They're lying there huddled in a heap.
0: Pull up alongside, sailor, quick. Bring her in close. Ahoy! Ahoy!
1: They can't answer you, Slate. They're...
0: Yeah. Hold her tight, sailor. I'm going to board her. Steady. Closer. A little closer. Okay, cut your motors.
1: What's wrong, Slate? What's the matter?
0: Four men, machine gun, dead.
1: Slate, come back.
0: Whoever did it tried to sink him. Boat's riddled, too. Look at those rips in her topsides. Stuffed up with bloody pieces of clothes. Rags. One of them must have lived a little while.
1: Who does things like that?
0: There's a packet of hardtack lying here. Stenciled Mary Kay. Throw me a line, sailor. We just bought ourselves a funeral.
2: Captain?
3: Oh, good morning, Buck. Grab yourself a chair. You got something for me, Buck?
2: 100 $5 bills, 50 $10 bills, new, crisp, and American. Here.
3: Hold on to the dough till we get outside.
2: In the bank, when I changed the money into clean bills, the clerk asked me how I came by such filthy currency.
3: You put a finger to your trim mustache and told him what?
2: That I was a rent collector in the barrio. I can arrange for another shipment very shortly.
3: I can use some more money.
2: The simplicity of it. Refugees who get somehow into Cuba, then want to sneak into the States at $500 per sneak. Load them on the Mary Kay, sail the boat in circles for a few hours, tell the people that we are near Key West, put them in a lifeboat, shoot them, sink the lifeboat. No trace back to us, the American phrase is it not?
3: No trace back. It'll do.

0: Take your places in line, senor, senorita. There are many who have priority over you.
1: Now look, Chico, I told you the harbor police sent us over.
0: Once around you, senor Shannon, all these people who wait have tried to seduce from me a hearing with the port authority. Each with his own feeble excuse. They sit, they wait. You will do the same.
1: Get off your fat desk, Chico. Maybe you can convince easier. Off your...
2: Put him down, Slate. I've got a better way.
0: This matter of manhandling an official. However, thank you for your kindness, senorita.
2: We found a lifeboat drifting in the Caribbean. With four dead men in it.
0: I pity for your limpid eyes to gaze upon such things.
2: And the packet marked Mary Kay?
0: The Mary Kay. You saw this? You are proof positive?
1: Better than that. We'll accept no substitutes. Not even for you, Chico. Get us to your boss.
0: Of course, naturally. One moment, immediately.
2: See how easy it is, Slate?
1: Yeah. I wish I had limp eyes.
2: Limpet.
1: I'll put it in your diary, sailor, how a blown-up little man once said to you.
0: Please to go in, you both. Senor Estrella will speak to you of your matter.
1: Go kiss, sailor. He did peachy.
2: Ah, it might spoil him for somebody else. Come on.
0: Senor Buck, here is our threat of incentive. Listen well, senor. Two are here, Shannon and Dufour. They are heavy with knowledge of the Mary Kay. Excellente. And for me, $100 will be a joy. It is of no moment to me what you do to them. Forever thank you, Senor Buck.
3: What you tell me is most interesting, Senor Shannon.
1: Four dead men in a boat, senor, shot to death.
3: Ah, interesting.
1: When I turned the boat over to the harbor police, I told them I thought the men had been machine gunned to death. They agreed.
3: Ah, interesting.
2: Yeah, I guess that's pretty interesting. Four dead men, machine gunned, drifting around in the middle of the ocean. Let's go, Slate. We're boring the man.
3: Please, senorita.
1: The lady's right. What do we have to do to get a rise out of you?
3: Just tell me about this small carton here.
1: The hardtack?
3: The hardtack, senor. I mean the words printed on the carton.
1: The Mary Kay? Look, how much do you have to explain to the port authority? The Mary Kay is the name of a boat.
2: Named the Mary Kay.
3: I know. Now I will tell you something. 1 year ago, the Mary Kay leave Havana for Hanoi. She picked up a load of unbleached linen at San Domingo. And what I'm going to tell you next, senor, senorita, this will be interesting.
2: I doubt it, but go ahead.
3: The Mary Kay has not been heard of since.
2: Why don't you try to get some rest, Slate? You haven't slept since we left Key West.
1: That eats me. It eats me why four men are machine gunned in an open boat. After burning the sun, left to the seagulls.
2: Don't think about it anymore. We've done all we can do.
1: Four guys with their mouths open and a scream, screaming across an empty sea. Nobody to hear them.
2: The authorities have got it, Slate. Let them keep it. Belongs to them.
1: Yeah. It interests them. Isn't that what the man said? That it interested him?
2: That was just his way of saying it bothered him. Four dead men off a boat that hasn't been heard of in a year. There aren't many words for that.
1: Could have shed an official tear, had a catch in his throat. Whatever is the standard operating emotion when four men die who didn't want to die.
2: It's in their hands, Slate. Don't try to take it away from them. It might hurt you more.
1: I've seen men dead like that. In a war. Never on a tropical sea. That's for living like you dreamed. For reaching out your hand.
2: I know. It's for what I've got to... What can I do, Slate, to wash that look out of your eyes?
1: The door to my office is closed, Buster. It's Cricket here to knock first.
4: I'm certain you will forgive me because tragedy does not wait to knock upon the door.
2: We've got our own troubles, mister. Peddle yours somewhere else.
4: This thing of the Mary Kay has brought anguish to all of us, has it not, my sons?
1: What do you know about the Mary Kay?
4: Only that 6 months ago, my brother booked passage on her. He was never seen again.
1: That's impossible. The Mary Kay was reported lost at sea a year ago.
4: This is not so. 6 months ago, my brother boarded her.
1: Let's take her to the cops. Things like this interest them, they tell me.
4: Please, hear me out. My brother was a refugee, illegally in this country, trying to gain entry into the States illegally. And Mary Kay. I'm in all ways like my brother.
2: Now we know why you can't go to the police. That leaves...
4: The question of why I am here. To take you to a man who knows everything of Mary Kay. To ask you to plead with him for a morsel about my brother. To ask him if my brother's destiny was similar to the man whom you found.
1: How'd you know about that?
4: In the barrio, in the place of the lost and the not wanted. Word comes to us. We scavenge for it. You will come with me to the Cafe Pollo, where he is. Both of you?
1: Just me. I'll need her to come back to.

0: My friend will be delighted to see you, Mr. Shannon.
1: I'm happy for your friend. Still haven't told me who he is.
0: His own identification he will reveal. I am not at liberty. Please, in here. He is here, my captain.
1: Captain of what?
2: Captain Dana. Sit down, Shannon.
1: Thanks. You're going to tell me about the Mary Kay?
2: Sure. I'll pour your coffee for you, Shannon. You like coffee?
1: I could use some. That's fine coffee.
2: Oh, I once sailed a boat up the Orinoco. I brought all the coffee beans back with me the boat would hold.
0: My captain is a gentleman of exquisite tastes.
1: You said you sailed a boat. Your own?
2: My own. A schooner.
1: Named the Mary Kay?
2: Uh-huh.
0: Isn't that delightful?
1: Oh. Mary Kay. Yeah, open the window. Ooh. Hey, I'm talking to you. Open it.
0: Something wrong, Mr. Shannon?
1: Stuffy. Let's see. What about the Mary Kay, Captain? Tell me.
2: You found a boat, Shannon. That boat was off my ship.
1: Oh, it couldn't be. Mary Kay. I heard from for a year. Sunk, probably.
2: Not sunk. She's lying in a cove down the coast.
1: What?
2: You're beginning to look like a man who hasn't had it too easy, Shannon.
1: Huh? Something in that coffee.
2: Dope me. Don't fight it, Shannon.
1: Gotta get out of here. Air. Got it.
0: Must not let him, Captain.
2: Don't worry about it. What Shannon needs is some nice sea air.
0: My captain is so understanding.

0: destiny.
1: That's just about the way he said it, King.
0: I know how Mr. Slade feels inside about such things. That's why I try to give it song.
1: You're good, King. You ought to go into the business.
0: The business of explaining people to themselves? I do not own a doctor's couch. All I have in the world is a guitar and a calypso song.
1: And Slade and me.
0: Yes, and Mr. Slade and Lady Sailor. But one of you is now missing.
1: That man was taking him to the Café Pollo. He said that...
0: I know the Café Pollo.
1: Oh? What about it, King?
0: Only that if men do not return from it in a proper interval of time, they should be called for.
1: You're telling me to...
0: To go find Mr. Slate, to bring him back.
1: Yeah. The joint doesn't run so good without him, does it? Keep a light in the window for us, King.
2: You are looking for something, Miss Duval? Refreshment, perhaps?
1: A Slate. Where is he?
2: It is a world of coincidences, my Miss Duval.
1: I'll take it up with you later. Right now, all I want is Slate.
2: A world of coincidences because I was about to go looking for you.
1: So I saved your trolley fare. That wins me a prize. Slate Shannon.
2: A woman like you. Any man in the world would grovel at your feet and all you want is...
1: Because he doesn't grovel. Slate came here with you because you wanted help about your brother on the Mary Kay. When he left here, did he tell you where he was going?
2: No. But I will take you to him.
1: I'll find him myself.
2: I will take you to him, Miss Duval. This gun in my coat pocket says you cannot deny me this moment.
1: Huh?
2: This gun.
1: Oh, that's what I like about you. You're so helpless. Lead on, gun.

0: How do you feel, Shannon? Sea air kissing your back with us? What'd you put in that coffee?
1: Recipe my galley cook taught me.
0: Good, huh? I had better in Malaya. Laid me up for 3 days. They thought I was dead.
1: Don't get eager, Shannon. This time you'll be dead for real.
0: From the lousy coffee?
1: From bullets from this Tommy gun.
0: Like what you did to the 4 men I found in your lifeboat, huh?
1: Just like that. Only this time nobody finds anything.
0: You want me to ask you why? All right. See? I'm asking why.
1: Good question. Because when you found that lifeboat, found it was off the Mary Kay, you became a refugee.
0: Like those other people at the other end of this boat?
1: Just like that. Except they pay me $500 a head to die. You get yours for nothing. Free.
0: They think they're going to America. You can't do that to those people. They've scraped, they've begged, they've cried against alley walls. What happened to you, Dana? In what slime did you get sick?
1: I'm generous. I'm going to take these poor hulks aboard the Mary Kay, give them a break. Sail them around a little. Let them get a sniff at what they've been dreaming about.
0: Listen to me, you people. They'll kill you. You'll never get what you want.
2: You talked out of turn, Shannon.
0: Get back, you filth. Get back. You want to see the Mary Kay, don't you?
1: That's good. Just be nice little refugees and Captain Dane will find you home.
3: Down those steps, into the hold.
4: After you.
3: I said down those steps.
4: Hello, everybody. I'm sorry about that entrance. I was pushed.
3: Lady, of these 4 of us, the rest, they do not understand your speech. Only I. The other one, the one in the corner, speaks nothing.
4: What are you doing here?
3: Nearing the end of a dream. We're going to America.
4: You mean you're entering the States illegally?
3: For the same $500 which you have paid. Sit down with us and...
4: One of your friends sounds like he's getting paradise the hard way.
3: The one in the corner?
0: Oh, my head. Where am I?
4: Slate! Slate, this is Sailor. What happened to you?
0: Sailor? How did you get here?
4: If I'd have known that man was taking me to you, I'd have gone quietly. You wouldn't have needed a gun.
0: What man?
4: Our boy who took you to the Cafe Pollo.
0: You followed me, huh? You know what you got yourself into?
4: I know.
0: This is the Mary Kay. It's a phantom ship. Lives in this rotting cove. Sails to sea with people without passports. It gives them to the sea. Dead.
4: Those people are refugees? Those 4 over there watching us?
0: Yeah. The only difference is we get the ride free.
5: You people down there! We're setting sail. Just relax. It'll take no time at all.
0: It's going to be tough, Sailor, getting them to believe us. They've been promising America to themselves for who knows how long.
4: You've got to make them understand. That one, Slate, the tall man in the leather jacket. He's the only one who speaks English.
0: Well, let's try. You, mister.
3: Laszlo Funnick.
0: Slate Shannon. Mr. Val tells me you speak English.
3: Poorly.
0: You got an idea you're going to America. You're wrong.
3: What are you saying?
0: The men who sail this boat are lying to you. They've taken your money. They're going to load you in a boat. They're going to spray you with machine gun bullets.
3: Please, slowly.
0: They're going to kill all of us and dump us into the ocean.
3: We go to America.
0: You'll never see it, Funnick.
3: A jest. A trick.
0: Call it anything you like, mister. You don't believe what I'm telling you? Ducks. You, me, your friends, Mr. Val, dead ones.
3: There's sincerity in your face. However, we cannot turn aside a dream for that.
0: Look, listen to me. Yesterday, 4 men were picked up at sea. They were in a small boat.
3: I have knowledge of this from the newspaper.
0: That boat was off this schooner.
3: You're lying.
0: Off this boat, the Mary Kay. By the time I get you to believe it, it'll be too late. I need your help.
3: So close to America.
0: You've never been further away.
3: He would kill you if you lied.
0: I'd expect you to.
3: Speak some more to me.
0: In a little while, that door up there will open. A man will come through. He'll probably have a Tommy gun.
6: Good people, lucky people, stand up. On your feet. Perhaps you did not understand me. I shall repeat myself.
4: Just tell us once what you're doing with that Tommy gun in your hands.
6: Keep your lovely lips shut, Miss Duvel.
0: A Tommy gun makes you a big man, doesn't it, Buck? Why don't you answer the lady?
6: Just stand aside, Shannon. I'm talking to these people. I am their friend.
7: They tell us they are our friends. They tell us you are not. They tell us you wish to kill us.
6: Up those steps. Tell the others quickly.
0: They're quick enough. Back.
8: Get the dinner!
0: You got a good aim, sailor. He's not going to make much noise with your handkerchief in his mouth.
4: And tell him not to chew it into shreds. It's the only one I got with my initials on it.
7: Now what, Mr. Shannon?
0: Now pick up that gun.
7: Yes. And now?
0: We're going on deck. You and your people will take care of the crew.
7: And you?
0: I want Dana all to myself.
4: And what do I do?
0: Up on deck, there's going to be a Tommy gun, sailor. It sprays bullets. You stay here. Find something heavy and amuse Bach with it.
4: You say so. Bucky, old boy, it's just you and me. If you blink an eyelash, I'm going to let you have it right where you think.
0: That's my sailor. Come on, Vanek. There's a wheel shelter, Vanek. There's a man up forward. You're on your own.
7: Good luck, Mr. Shannon.
0: Yeah.
9: That's you, Buck? They loaded?
0: No, they're not loaded.
9: Shannon. Well, well.
0: Now, who's going to be sorry for who?
9: Tell me what happened.
0: That happened. They're throwing your crew into the ocean, my captain. Before you try to find the gun, try this. Put it.
9: I like it better. It's right.
0: Any way you want. Yeah, I'll pass it on. Your trip's over, Captain.
7: The boat's in our hands, Mr. Shannon.
0: We'll head her back to Havana.
7: No. This we cannot do. We have come too far to turn back. You will take the power launch and return to Havana. We will take our chances.
0: I'll pick you up. You'll never make it.
7: We will take our chances.
0: Okay. Suit yourself. How'd you make out, sailor?
4: 3 hits, no errors. How about you?
0: I'll tell you about it on the way home.

0: Well, Slate?
1: Well, what?
0: I've been standing in front of you for 10 minutes at parade rest. Haven't you noticed anything?
1: Let me look. Oh, you're wearing fingernail polish.
0: Notice anything else?
1: Shoes with heels.
0: That's right. Keep trying.
1: Oh, you mean the dress? I didn't notice.
0: If you wore one, I'd notice.
1: Well, you've seen one dress, you've seen them all, I always say.
0: Oh, is that what you always say? I always say...
1: Come here. Why do you always talk so much?
0: A girl likes to call attention to herself. Why do I always talk so much?
2: And so our two stars, Humphrey Bogart and Lauren Bacall, have brought to a close our latest bold venture story. Special music was composed and conducted by David Rose. May we invite you to listen again next week at this time for another exciting adventure starring Humphrey Bogart and Lauren Bacall together in Bold Venture.

0: Strange Wills. Stories of strange wills made by strange people, starring the distinguished Hollywood actor Warren William, and featuring Lorene Tuttle, Perry Ward, with Howard Culver and an all-star Hollywood cast, and the original music of Del Castillo. I devise and bequeath to my heirs the seven deadly sins: envy, hate, jealousy, anger, despair, pride, and revenge. And here is our distinguished star of radio, stage, and screen, Warren William.
1: These are stories of strange and unusual wills. Wills which to some are harbingers of good fortune, while to others messengers of misery. Nor are any of us safe from the evil and diabolical plans of men and women, who, frustrated in life, seek the bitter fruits of revenge in death. So that no reflection can fall on any person or persons living or dead, time, names, and locale have been changed. Only the evil intent of the dead, departed, remains. You'll presently see what I mean, but first, let's hear a word from your announcer.

0: And here is Warren William as John Francis O'Connell in One Shining Hour.
1: If Lucrezia Borgia earned the dubious honor of being the mad killer of Italy, I wonder what history will call her direct descendant, Professor Don Borgia. That he was brilliant is attested, too, by his degrees from universities and colleges the world over, and from the many books he had published at the turn of the century. That he was evil is also a matter of record, for Professor Don Borgia was expelled from Europe, his name stricken from the councils of all reputable institutions, and he, finding himself an outcast, took his young daughter and came to America. I'd heard only rumors of why he had fallen from grace. He had been accused of many things: the practice of medieval sorcery, witchcraft, and experimentation with the human mind, just as questionable vivisectionists do with dumb animals. When I received a written invitation to visit him at his isolated estate... I lost no time in accepting. I, too, was anxious to meet this reputedly evil genius. Even as I turned off the main highway and entered upon the long, winding, narrow road, I sensed that something extraordinary lay ahead. But I had never expected to find what I did. As I approached the house, I saw a little girl kneeling over a puppy. She was engaged in the dubious pastime of pulling small tufts of hair from its body. "You're hurting the dog, little lady." She stopped and looked up at me. I saw that she had beautiful blue eyes. Golden yellow curls cascaded down around her shoulders. She had the face of an angel. I walked up to her. "What's your name?"
2: "Nina."
1: "Don't you realize that you were hurting your puppy?"
2: "He's mine, isn't he?"
1: "Yes, that's true. But nice little girls don't torment poor little puppies, you know."
2: "What makes you think I'm nice?"
1: "Well, aren't you?"
2: "I hurt lots of things."
1: "I don't believe it."
2: "Well, I do. I pull legs off of grasshoppers. I tear the wings from butterflies."
3: "Oh, you are Mr. O'Connell?"
1: "Yes, I am. And you are Professor Borgia, I presume?"
3: "Yes, I am Professor Borgia. Come in, please. Nina, you must leave that dog alone. The noise is distracting me."
2: "Yes, Papa."
3: "And Nina?"
2: "Yes, Papa."
3: "You can learn nothing from plucking the hair from a dog."
2: "I was just trying to see what he looked like with his clothes off, Papa."
3: "I know that I shall not live to complete my greatest experiment, Mr. O'Connell. That is why I sent for you."
1: "No, I don't suppose that I, as a lawyer, can be of much scientific assistance."
3: "You're wrong. What I ask you to do will be simple. It's this. I want to make my last will and testament, setting up a trust estate for my daughter, Nina."
1: "Uh-huh."
3: "She is now 6 years old. I want you to supervise her education. She must attend the finest schools, both here and abroad. She must have the full benefit of this so-called modern-day culture. When she reaches her 19th birthday, you shall open this envelope. In it is her history. You shall then learn the nature of my experiment."
1: "Well, Professor, what you ask is a little beyond the scope of a probate lawyer's work."
3: "You shall be well remunerated for your trouble, Mr. O'Connell. You see, what you are doing, what you will see, has been eagerly sought for by the scientific world for over 100 years. But they've all been afraid. Cowards. I will revenge myself against these stupid fools."
1: "And when Nina reaches her 19th birthday, what am I to do, Professor? Give her the contents of this envelope?"
3: "I cannot answer that. Only you and time can answer that question."
1: After the death of Professor Borgia the following year, I enrolled Nina in a very exclusive girls' school. Her curriculum had been scientifically worked out by the professor before his death. I thought my only task was to pay her school tuition and provide her with money under the terms of the trust. But when Nina was 9, I was summoned to the office of the principal, Miss Hargrove.
4: "Mr. O'Connell, I waited as long as I could before notifying you, but it was mandatory that you come."
1: "Why, yes, Miss Hargrove, of course. Is there something wrong?"
4: "Quite frankly, I don't know. I can't understand."
1: "Suppose you tell me what's on your mind, Miss Hargrove."
4: Nina is the most brilliant girl that's ever been in this school. We all agree that she is a young genius. When she reaches 10 next year, she's ready for preparatory school. Hmm? There's nothing more that we can teach her.
1: Oh, well, then I should feel elated.
4: In one way, yes. In another way, decidedly no. This girl has two natures. One good, one very, very evil. Probably a split personality. She... Well, I hate to tell you this, Mr. O'Connell, but I feel it my duty.
1: Of course, Miss Hargrove.
4: She has the face of an angel and the heart of a devil.
1: But I don't...
4: Let me go on. At first, we thought we were mistaken. That no girl so beautiful, so amazingly brilliant. But we had proof, Mr. O'Connell, proof.
1: Proof of what, Miss Hargrove?
4: That this girl is a little fiend. She's cruel, sadistic. We started out in little things. First, we found the dead canary, its heart pierced with a needle. Then Miss Saxton found her Persian kitten drowned in the bathtub. We thought them all accidents until one night last week. Carol Ann, a student, told me...
2: Who's there? You're so beautiful, Carol Ann. So beautiful. But I must be most beautiful. There can only be one. One.
4: With her fingernails, Nina had raked her face from temple to chin. Fortunately, the scars won't be permanent.
1: Are you certain it was Nina?
4: Carol Ann swears she saw her face in the light of the moon. That it looked like the face of, well, an angel. Oh, the girls are frightened out of their wits.
1: And Nina?
4: She denies everything. She blames it on the cat. Oh, it's preposterous.
1: Miss Hargrove, Nina graduates in less than a month. I ask most sincerely that she be allowed to graduate with her class. I shall have a talk with her, and I am positive that no more will happen during that time. Take my word for it. Nothing will happen.
0: Nina's next 4 years in preparatory school were marred only by one extraordinary incident. She told me that one moonlight night, near the end of her senior term...
5: Bring my horse, please. I'm going for a ride on the cliff.
6: A ride, miss? Well, do you think it's quite
5: do
6: safe?
5: Do as you're told. Whether it's safe or unsafe is my own private matter.
6: And yes, Miss Borgia. I'll have him out in a moment.
5: You needn't stay up. I'll unsaddle him when I return.
6: Thank you, miss.
5: Easy, boy. I'll give you free rein when we reach the cliffs. Here we are, boy. Now take your head. Faster! Faster, boy! Faster! That's it! Fly like the wind! Don't...

Of course, the horse could have fallen off the cliff quite accidentally. Antonina could have slipped off just before the fatal plunge. But was it an accident? I wasn't too sure.

0: from a triumphal stay in Europe. She had already received 2 degrees, one in Switzerland and one from the University of Paris. I met her at the airport. It was an exciting moment. And then I saw her. Good heavens, this couldn't be Nina. As lovely and beautiful a creature as I'd ever seen in my life. She looked like an angel. She was a symphony in blue. Nina? Nina! Here I am! Over here!
1: Oh, John. John. Or is it still Mr. O'Connor?
0: Well, now that you've grown up, it's John, I suppose.
1: Oh, it's so good to see you again, John. 4 long years. 4 years of work. Work and more work.
0: But it hasn't hurt you any. Even I can see that.
1: Oh, thank you, kind sir. I haven't minded it. Not at all. This summer I'm going to play, and then in October I'm going to Munich.
0: Munich? Good heavens. What's the attraction there?
1: There's a Dr. Guden there. One of the greatest minds of all times. His experiments in psychiatry are the talk of Europe. Oh, but I haven't told you, John. I'm specializing in rather a weird subject. It's called psychology of fear.
0: Sounds rather ominous.
1: But horribly amusing. It encompasses the monstrous morbidities of witchcraft and black magic. Before I return to Europe in the fall, I hope to have had the opportunity of practical demonstrations.
0: And who will be the subject matter of these experiments, Nina?
1: Men. Handsome young men that I shall bring into the flame of my orbit. Like the moth and the candle flame. Remember?

0: And now back to Warren William in part two of One Shining Hour.
1: On Nina's birthday, I went to the bank vault and withdrew the large envelope which I had deposited some 12 years previously. When I reached home, I opened the envelope and saw that it contained two phonograph records. Evidently, I was to play them. I started the first record.
2: I have had these records especially made for this occasion in order that you could listen to Nina's background, as I would tell you in my own words. I was barred from teaching in European universities because I dared to advance the theory that the evils of man are bred into his offspring. How was I to prove to the world that I was right? Only through a living, breathing example. Through my own child. In my blood runs the notorious strain of the Borgia family. We were the master killers of Italy. I needed a wife whose blood was equally as bad. Who then should I choose to bear my offspring? After months of endless search that took me the width and breadth of Europe, I met her in England. She was in jail.
3: But what do you want with a woman like me, Professor? I got a record as long as my arm. Attempted murder, assault with a deadly weapon, drunk, disorderly. Goes on and on and on.
4: How old are you, Lottie?
3: I'm 29. Oh, I know I look 40, but that's from the way I've lived. I've been a wild one, bad clean through.
4: And your mother, Lottie?
3: Died 4 years ago in the Archmouth prison. She was a four-termer.
4: And your father?
3: Hanged for murder. He knived a bloke for 2 shillings and threw the corpse in the Thames. You know, Professor, my father didn't have blood in his veins. No, sir, he didn't. It was ice.

0: ice water. That's the kind of a killer he was, too. Cold as ice.
1: Lottie, you are just what I've been looking for. I'm going to make restitution for your crime and take you away.
0: Take me away? Where are you going to take me, Professor?
1: I'm going to take you to Italy, Lottie. You see, I'm going to marry you.
2: I married Lottie the next month. 2 years later, our child was born. I called her Nina. She was to be the greatest experiment of my life. Through her, I would prove to medical science, to the world...
3: Oh, Nina.
4: I came in quietly to surprise you. Oh, John, what have I done to deserve this? How could he? How could he?
3: Nina, dear, come over here and sit down. Well, there isn't much I can say. You heard, of course.
4: Yes, I heard. And I know the answer to many other things. Oh, what's the use of going on? John, I want to thank you for everything you've done. You've been the one shining hour of my life.
3: Put your head right here on Monday's shoulder, Nina. I've always reserved it just for you. There's nothing I've seen that we can't lick. Nina, you ought to know that.
4: But I can never have any more self-assurance. How could I possibly marry, have children?
3: And why not? Are you going to let a couple of dead people ruin your life?
4: Will you help me, John?
3: Haven't I always?
4: What are we going to do?
3: I'm going to prove to you that truth is stronger than fear. We think that your mother was criminally inclined. You fear your blood is contaminated because of her criminal tendencies. Well, there's only one way to find out. Nina, you and I are going to fly to England tomorrow morning. We've got to know why your mother led the life she did. And when we've learned that, then, my dear, we'll know what to do about you. In England, my worst fears were confirmed. Nina's mother was even worse than the record had stated. Not only she, but her ancestors for 3 generations had prison records or been in trouble with the authorities. But was this succession of crime in one family hereditary? If that was true, Professor Borgia was winning his point. What chance had Nina? I shuddered to think of the consequences. That night...
4: Mr. Counselor, now that you've examined the records, just what is your verdict?
3: My verdict is still the same, that nothing your mother has done has any direct influence or bearing on what your future life, Nina.
4: You know, John, there's one thing you overlooked today.
3: Oh? Another sentence for murder, I suppose?
4: No, not that one. One murder more or less couldn't possibly hurt me anymore. It was this. Do you remember the picture the warden showed us of my mother?
3: Yes, I remember seeing it.
4: I turned it over. On the back was a general description. I remember every word. Hair, black. Eyes, dark brown. Complexion, swarthy.
3: What are you driving at, Nina?
4: And my father. You remember him, too, don't you? His eyes were coal black. His hair was as black as a raven's, and he was swarthy, too, as most Italians are. Do you remember?
3: Yes, Nina, that's right.
4: Now look at me, John. What do you see?
3: I see eyes as blue as a summer cloud. Hair as golden as a host of daffodils. Why, Nina, now I see what you're driving at. But our answer isn't here in England.
4: No, John, it isn't. We must go to Naples, where I was born. I know it's only a straw in the wind.
3: At least we'll finally know the truth. And truth is the key, the real key to happiness for you, Nina. No matter how much it hurts. We flew to Naples the next afternoon. We learned that Nina's birth had taken place in St. Raphael's Hospital. Early next morning, Nina and I presented ourselves to the Mother Superior.
5: Our records show that on the morning on May 21st at 1 a.m. in the year 1916, a baby girl was born to Lottie Borgia. I personally remember this date because it was the night the hospital was bombed. A horrible night.
3: How did the hospital happen to be bombed, sister?
5: A huge zeppelin came over the city and attempted to bomb the rail terminal. It was shortly before 1 o'clock. I was on duty in delivery.
0: Sister, these sirens. Shall we attempt to take the babies to the shelter? We may have time.
5: We won't have time, Maria. The zeppelin's almost overhead. But have no worries. The hospital's plainly marked, and our lights are on. They will see that this is a place of God.
0: I hope you are right, sister. But the Germans are strange people. Sister, do you hear?
5: If you're frightened, pray, Maria.
0: have hit the hospital.
5: Run, Maria. Call the sisters. Call everyone. We must save the babies. We must save the babies. We carried our surviving patients and children to the convent.
3: It must have been a horrible and tragic experience.
5: God's ways are strange, Mr. O'Connell. Strange. Now then, what else can I show you?
3: I would very much appreciate seeing a roster of patients you had in the hospital on the night of the bombing.
5: Yes, May 21st, 1916. May 21st. Oh, yes, here it is.
3: Thank you, sister. Angela, Amati Bonini Borgia. Yes, Borgia, here it is. Lotte Borgia, wife of Don Borgia, age 31, gave birth to a baby girl, 12:21 a.m.
5: You must know, Mr. O'Connell, that Mrs. Borgia was one of the victims of the air raid. Her baby survived.
3: Yes, sister, I know. And that about brings us to the end of our trail. I can think of nothing more.
5: I'm sorry, sir, that I can't...
4: Sister, could I see that roster for a moment?
5: Oh, yes, of course, my child.
4: Thank you.
5: We've always prided ourselves on the modern way...
4: Sister! Sister!
5: Yes, my child.
4: I see that you have here another English woman, a Lady Elizabeth Tudor. Could you tell me about her, please?
5: Let me see the name, please. Lady Elizabeth Tudor. Oh, yes. Yes, she was the wife of one of the members of the British Diplomatic Corps. Both she and her baby daughter were found dead under the debris. Their bodies were returned to England for burial. The records show her baby was born just about the time Mrs. Borgia gave birth to her child. Yes, I remember now, too, that both of the newly born were lying in the same nursery when the bomb struck. The one lived, the other died. It was God's will.
3: Sister, were foot impressions or fingerprints kept on all the children?
5: Oh, yes, yes. Immediately after delivery, a foot impression is made of each new arrival.
3: And those records?
5: Yes, they're kept here in the office.
3: May we see those, sister? Both those of Mrs. Borgia's baby and those of Lady Tudor's baby.
5: Certainly. Just a moment, please. Here they are, Baby Borgia and Baby Tudor.
3: Nina, I want you to take off your right shoe and stocking, please.
4: Yes, John.
3: Now, sister, if you will give me a pad of impression ink.
5: Yes, certainly, Mr. O'Connell.
3: Now, Nina, step on this pad firmly. There, that's it. Now put your foot on this paper. Put your whole weight down on your right foot. There, we've got it. Could I borrow your magnifying glass, sister?
5: Yes, of course.
3: Thank you. Ridges irregular. Yes, and here's a delta formation that corresponds exactly. The core of the pattern is identical. Come here, sister, please. Can you follow the ridges? Do you see this delta formation?
5: Yes, yes, it's quite obvious.
3: Now let's take a look at the Baby Borgia imprint. What do you see?
5: But there is no delta formation.
3: That's right. Now here we have the imprint of Baby Tudor.
5: Mother in heaven. This girl. This girl.
3: Yes, sister. Nina is Baby Tudor. As the Mother Superior said, Nina, God's ways are inscrutable. In one stroke of the brush, the truth has chased fear back into the slimy cave of ignorance. And now, in the 20th year of your life, you're going home to your own beloved England. And you're going back a fine, beautiful, and lovely young lady.
4: Yes, John. And all because of you. My one shining hour. I don't know how to thank you.
3: Don't you suppose I'm just as happy as you are, Nina dear? You see, I've almost been your father and mother all these years. You've grown right into my heart.
4: Oh, John, you are a part of mine. Stay there always, John, won't you? Always.

0: And here again is Warren William.
1: This story has a happy ending. Nina is now Lady Moffat. Her home in the suburbs of London is the mecca of intelligent men and women come to worship at the throne of her genius. Of course, I attended the christening of her firstborn, and if my chest expanded an inch or two, well, I had just cause. His name is John Francis Moffat. Like his mother, he had laughing blue eyes and golden hair. I had one more problem that I wanted answered before I closed the books on the probate cause of One Shining Hour. In Maryland, I located a childhood schoolmate of Nina's. It was the little girl who had once accused Nina of scratching her face. Upon her own admission, she confessed it was the cat. But she, in a fit of childish jealousy, had named an innocent girl. She also admitted killing the bird and drowning the Persian kitten. The prank of a spoiled child. And that brings us up to the last unexplained chapter in the book. As Nina's horse plunged over the cliff, Nina did laugh. But psychiatrists tell me that laughter can be an emotional outburst caused by hysteria. Well, knowing Nina as I do now, that's the answer. The professor wanted revenge. But he should have known that revenge rests in a higher court. But what if Nina had actually been the daughter of the mad professor and the criminal Lottie? What would have happened? The thoughts are terrifying. Let's close the book before our imaginations run riot. Next week, I am going to tell you the story of a last will and testament that brought a murderer to bay. Its locale is the fog-swept moors of Scotland, a lonely castle that people shun in the belief that it is haunted. But within the doors of this mysterious castle, a drama is taking place. There is a casket, a body, and the sound of a weeping girl, and fog. Eerie waves of fog. Listen next week to the story we call Midnight on the Moor. This is Warren William, hoping that you will be with us again next week.

0: When it comes to the weekend, you want to cut loose and celebrate? We got the soundtrack for that. Hi, this is Dex. Timeless Oldies Variety Show, and it's heard on the weekend with laughs and games and stuff. It's all request, and it's all ad lib. 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
16: Good evening. This is Crime Classics. I am Thomas Highland with another true story of crime.
17: Listen. The glass you just heard broken was not ordinary glass. It was a closed vessel of exact contour of the man's head which it held. It was raised exactly 1 millimeter above the skin, all around, and above the hair. No small feat, since the hair on the head was lush and curly. Another masterpiece by Dom Llewellyn, whose secret of blowing glass to enclose human heads died when he died. Dom Llewellyn had been called in to do a job of work on what was left of Mr. John Hayes, which was all above the neck. So tonight, my report to you on John Hayes, his head, and how they were parted.
18: Crime Classics, a series of true crime stories from the records and newspapers of every land, from every time. Your host each week, Mr. Thomas Highland, connoisseur of crime, student of violence, and teller of murders. Now, once again, Mr. Thomas Highland.

0: The 18th century was only a few years old, and the town was Warwick, and the season was spring. Things were budding all around, trees, flowers, and there happened to be a 16-year-old girl named Catherine Hall. She appears suddenly in history, this girl, walking down the road. Suddenly, because nobody knows what parentage put her there. Isn't that nice? A young girl swinging down a road in May. Tra-la-la-la-la-la-la-la-la-la-la-la-la-la-la-la-la-la-la-la-la-la-la-la-la-la-la-la-la-la-la-la-la-la-la-la-la-la-la-la-la-la-la-la-la-la-la-la-la-la-la-la-la-la-la-la-la-la-la-la-la-la-la-la-la-la-la-la-la-la-la-la-la-la-la-la-la-la-la-la-la-la-la-la-la-la-la-la-la-la-la-la-la-la-la-la-la-la-la-la-la-la-la-la-la-la-la-la-la-la-la-la-la-la-la-la-la-la-la-la-la-la-la-la-la-la-la-la-la-la-la-la-la-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nuts. And alongside her, three soldiers, officers of His Majesty's Dragoons, and gentlemen. Gentlemen three, and guardians of Catherine, and Lieutenant Ombersley has the papers in his bandolier to prove it. Guardians and their ward at a crossroad.
1: Catherine?
2: Yes, Uncle?
1: Uncle Fred and Uncle Ned and I think the time has come...
2: For what, Uncle?
1: The time has come...
2: Do not be shy. How is it that always you are shy when the sun shines?
1: We have a wedding gift for you.
2: Uncle?
1: From all of us to you.
2: Uncles?
1: The gift, here. A scarf.
2: Uncles?
1: We'll miss you.
2: And I you.
1: And the time now to tell you of him, of the man you will marry. Of the man who comes down this road anon to take you from us. From Uncle Fred and Uncle Ned and myself.
2: Is he as tall as you?
1: He is very rich.
2: Is he as handsome as Uncle Ned?
1: He is very rich.
2: And has he the strength of Uncle Fred?
1: He is very rich.
2: But I know I shall love him well.
1: Catherine?
2: Yes, Uncle.
1: Your duties as wife?
2: Yes, Uncle.
1: Always water in the pail, and loving nuptials cannot fail.
2: And?
1: Happy marriage in a springtime day, child in the cradle on New Year's Day.
2: Oh, yes, Uncle. Oh, yes, Uncle.
1: He is prompt.
2: I die with impatience.
1: He has a fine span of horses, see?
2: How trembling.
3: Oh, John Hayes! Oh!
4: You, girl. If your name be Catherine, get in.
2: Uncle?
1: Get in, girl, get in.
2: A kiss, Uncle, for farewell to you and Uncle Ned.
1: Which we did in tears and kisses the whole night past. Get in, girl, get in.
4: Here's your money, Lieutenant. Small sackful, as was contracted for. Giddy up!

0: They were married that night, these impetuous 18th century lovers, these young people, Catherine Hall and John Hayes. History records that it was a rather hectic marriage. The groom's father went temporarily blind from drink before the ceremony. There was unruliness among the servants, and some sources state that the bride herself tried to sneak off and had to be restrained. But married they were just as evening sun went down. And that evening, after the house of John Hayes had quieted down, after the pig had been eaten and the toast drunk, after the celebrants had gone home and the windows bolted and the doors barred, after all these things...
1: There you are! There you are! Come on out now! There you are! Liberty Bird.
2: You know what you ought to do.
1: What?
2: Join the army.
1: Join the army?
2: Join the army.
1: Why should I do that?
2: I'd be so proud of you.
1: Aren't you proud of me now?
2: Think of you in a uniform.
1: Oh, I never did.
2: Well, then let's do it.
1: All right.
2: The scarlet trousers and the scarlet coat.
1: Oh, my.
2: And the golden sash and the gleaming scabbard.
1: And I'd stand up straight like this.
2: On your curly hair, a three-cornered hat and a cockade.
1: And I'd march. And I'd march.
2: And perhaps...
1: What?
2: They'd send you to America.
1: Yes. No.
2: You could volunteer for it.
1: Oh, no. You'd miss me too much. You'd suffer.
2: Oh, I'd write to you every day.
1: Well, the boats to America do not sail very often.
2: I'd knit things for you and bake things for you. But mostly...
1: What?
2: I'd be proud. Oh, so proud. Dear John.
1: Well, I don't know.
2: Join the army.
1: Proud?
2: Oh, yes.
1: What would you do?
2: Well, tell people. John.
1: Yes.
2: Golden sash and gleaming scabbard, and on your head a three-cornered hat with a cockade, John. And you'd march so straight and tall, you'd march.
1: Like this?
2: Yes.
1: Like this?
2: Yes. Oh, yes.

Dear Father, I am writing this letter to tell you that I have just come back from a 20-mile march under full pack, and I do not like it. In the 6 months I have been in the army, I have not found a thing that I like about it. It is march, march, march, march. In spite of my education, I am still but a grenadier. Two of the lads who joined the army with me are lieutenants and wear cockades. So, please, dear father, present the government with £20 and secure my release from this life. I would do it with my own funds, but I had wisdom enough to assign my wealth to my wife's name before joining the army. I do not wish to bother Catherine in this matter, as I'm going to surprise her by my appearance in civilian garb and put an end to her loneliness. Please, father, do me this favor, your loving son, John. Oh, P.S. Please, father, just consider it a loan.

0: that curious tailor from Tottenham.
1: Oh, Mr. Wood, you're the one.
2: And how about me?
1: Oh, you're a one too, Mr. Billings. If it's the butcher boy, Mr. Wood.
3: Yeah, I'll send him on his way. All right.
4: Who are you?
3: Who are you?
4: I am John Hayes.
3: Who?
4: John Hayes.
3: Oh, he'd be in the army. Oh,
4: not now. I am John Hayes, and I've come home to my wife. Where is she? Catherine!
1: Who is it?
4: Catherine! Catherine, I'm home!
1: Dirty deserter.
4: No.
1: Oh, shame.
4: Well, listen, I'm out of the army.
1: But you cannot be. I just sent you a sweater.
4: I'm out. My father paid a bounty for me, and I'm home again. Who are these men, Catherine?
2: I'm Billings, the cooper.
3: I be Wood, the alehouseman.
4: Tradesman?
1: Aye.
4: Well, what do we need a cooper and an alehouseman here?
1: Are you questioning me, husband?
4: Well, I'd like to know why a cooper and an alehouseman...
2: Welcome home! Welcome home!
3: Ready here!
2: Come to home!
3: Drink a cheer, boys!
2: Run to hero, come to home!
3: Run to hero, come to home! Come to home!
2: Come to home! Come to home!
1: Oh, husband.
4: Dear wife.
1: I was so proud of you when you were gone.
4: And you told people.
1: Oh, yes.
3: Drink a cheer!
2: Here!
3: Drink a cheer!
4: And now, wife?
1: We will celebrate, you and me, and Mr. Billings and Mr. Wood.
4: Well,
3: I thought. We'll have a celebrate.
1: John, you're dusty from the road. Go wash. There's a full pail, always a full pail, always waiting for your return. Go wash.
4: Yes.
1: Mr. Wood.
3: Aye, Katie.
1: Mr. Billings.
2: How did you come to marry such a one, Kate?
1: He's very rich.
2: And he's come home.
1: His wealth is assigned in my name. I receive it but in driblets.
3: Oh, poor lady.
2: Shame.
1: If I were a widow...
3: The money?
1: All at once. All mine.
3: Billings?
2: Aye.
3: Let's make a widow.
2: And how to do that?
3: You kill an husband. You make a widow. Ain't that an axe above the fireplace?
1: Oh, dear friends.
4: I washed Catherine.
1: I was proud.
3: Ruddy hero.
5: A soldier had come home to his wife, to his neighbors. There was wine in the room and a good fire. But it was one of the shortest celebrations on record.

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This Saturday night, learn the true details of the Wheel of Misfortune case on Gangbusters, when a wheel, gangland terminology for a driver in a crime, runs afoul of the law, he cuts himself out of the crime in question. After the robbery comes off, the wheel declares himself in for a cut of the spoils, and murder results before police clamp the lid on the crooks. Gangbusters, this Saturday night on most of these same stations. The same evening to listen for CBS Radio's thrilling Gunsmoke series. And now once again, Thomas Highland and the second act of Crime Classics. And his report to you on John Hayes, his head, and how they were parted.

0: Historical background. We are concerned here with England in the early 1700s. George I sat upon the throne, and the terms Whig and Tory were being muttered and bandied about and chalked on walls. During 1 February, the great Sir Hugh Verdenny took time away from the Navy, went ashore long enough to invent the side pocket, only to die a year later in the Fijis. And in April, a month which concerns us most, King George put his queen in prison because of her part in the von Königsmark affair. But we are concerned most with a citizen of the time, Mr. John Hayes. We hear of him next on the evening of April 22nd. Two lovers who had never heard of him strolled along the Thames. Strolled.
1: Let's sit here, Duck.
2: No, Thomas.
0: So they strolled on.
1: Mary, Duck, let's sit here.
2: Oh, no.
0: And on.
1: I like it here beneath the bridge, don't you?
2: Well?
1: See how the shadows lie like lacy web?
2: Where?
1: Yon.
2: Oh.
1: Let us sit and watch and see how they quiver as riding moon, a trail in the sky.
2: Here?
1: Just so. Mary, Duck, you are dear to me.
2: Hush.
1: And how to wash this torrent inside me. Fair Mary, fairest and most lovely. And now the blushes to your cheek beneath the moon.
2: Thomas.
1: Yes, Mary. I too.
2: Thomas.
1: This is an unreality which we see, Mary. A conjugation of shadow and moonlight and...
2: But it has such curly hair.
1: Lacy shadows.
2: And eyes and lips that grin. A head with no body. There in the mud.
1: It'll go away.
2: How can it? It's an abomination. Come...
1: It's not real.
2: It is real.
1: It is not.
2: Go see.
1: Duck.
2: Go see.
1: All right.
2: Well?
1: Go.
2: A head?
1: Of a man.
2: Of a curly-headed man. I knew it. Thomas Ascot, I did not want to come down here in the first place. You made me.
1: A head?

0: So they discovered the head in the mud of the Thames. And after they married, they had a lot to talk about. It was the head of John Hayes, all right, but nobody knew it then. Thomas Ascot reported his unusual find to the constabulary, who went to the spot, saw that the lad was indeed a truthful lad, poked about, searching for a body to go with the head, failed, and then brought back what had been found to the sheriff's offices. They cleaned and combed the find, known as dressing the head in the trade. Then they mounted it, neatly, on a 10-foot pole. This was the custom of the day. Whenever an extra head was found, mount it on a pole, exhibit it in the town square so it could be identified. Nobody, however, came forward in the prescribed 3 days, so Dom Llewellyn was called in. Do that thing you do with glass, Dom, he was told, with heads, and close this one for preservation purposes. And Dom did, with caliper and a secretly fashioned glass and blowpipe. And Tom did. In the meanwhile, back at the home of Catherine Hayes, she's just stepped out of her door on her way to the cheese stall.
1: Mrs. Hayes! Ooh! Mrs. Hayes!
2: Good morning to you, Mrs. Martin.
1: Good morning to you. A marketing?
2: A marketing.
1: Mind you if I go along, if I walk with you?
2: Neighbor who walks alone, neighbor's alone.
1: Aye. Wise was the poet who first said that. Mrs. Hayes.
2: Yes?
1: A question.
2: Ninny do.
1: How go your two boarders?
2: A pace.
1: So?
2: Yes.
1: Mr. Wood is an attractive one. Wouldn't you say?
2: In truth, I had not noticed.
1: Nonny.
2: In truth?
1: I suppose you'll say you have not noticed the prettiness of Mr. Billings.
2: Not at all. Through the goodness of my heart for poor tradesmen, they live in my cellar. Truth, I never see them.
1: And Mr. Hayes, your husband?
2: Of him what?
1: I have not seen him. I heard he has returned from the army, but I have not seen him.
2: No wonder.
1: No wonder?
2: If he is on his way to Portugal, how could you see him?
1: How indeed? But Mrs. Hayes...
2: Yes?
1: So long he was in the army, then home to such a young and comely as you, then within 4 days he offs to Portugal.
2: Oh, restless John. My last words to him as he left.
1: Restless indeed. Huh. Would that my husband were restless like that, and off to Portugal. And a cooper like that Mr. Billings about. Some has all the lucky.

0: Mrs. Martin shook her head sadly all the way to the cheese stalls. There, she selected a good round Edam and went home and told all the neighbors that John Hayes had hied off to Portugal. And neighbors told neighbors, and everybody was satisfied. For a week. For it was a week later that Mrs. Martin went down to London on a visit to a friend. It was an infrequent trip for Mrs. Martin, and her friend took her around to show her the sights, the finest statuary, the best inns, and on a Sunday afternoon, he took her to see a head, which had been encapsulated by Dom Llewellyn, and which was on exhibition at the Constabulary Museum. And seeing it, Mrs. Martin said this.
1: Why, I do believe I know that man.
0: And her friend took her to the sheriff, to whom she repeated herself.
1: Why, I do believe I know that man.
2: What man?
1: Why, the man in that room there. The one whose head's in the glass.
2: You know him, you say?
1: Did he?
2: You're certain?
1: Did he? Did he do?
2: Who is he?
1: A neighbor to me. Husband to a young lass. Poor lass.
2: Ah?
1: Poor lass, barely 17, I'd say. And her husband dead in such a way.
2: Who is she? What's her name?
1: Catherine. Catherine Hayes. And he who you've got like you've got is her hubby, dear. John Hayes. I'll be confused, I be.
2: How?
1: What's he doing in that room, like he is, when he's in Portugal?
2: What's he doing there, indeed? Madam.
1: I?
2: Will you take me to your neighbor?
1: Didi? Didi, I will.

0: we've had enough of you around, Katie and I.
1: We've had enough of you around, Katie and I.
0: You.
1: What say you, Katie?
2: Oh, settle it between you.
1: Listen to me, alehouse man. I'd as soon slit your gullet as look at you. And I'll do it if you don't leave us alone.
3: Talking. It's all you're good at, Billings. Come to me so I can let the air out of you with a knife.
1: Oi!
2: Oh, settle it between
3: you.
2: Yes, who be you?
4: Sheriff of London Town.
2: For what?
4: If you'll be Mrs. John Hayes, I come to take you with me.
2: For what?
4: To show you of your husband, if he be the one whose head we have.
2: Head?
4: Aye. And madam?
2: Aye?
4: The two men I espy over your shoulder, may I inquire of their worth?
2: Friends to me.
4: And your husband's?
2: I would say so.
4: We will all ride down to London Town.

0: Now, Mr. Wood, I will show you a thing. Come with me. Look, you. Who is this man whose head is in this glass?
1: I do not know.
0: Who is this man?
1: I do not know. I swear it. I am a pious man. When I swear a thing, it is sworn to. And it is the truth.
0: Very well. Sit there. Mr. Billings? Close the door, please. Walk to that table, Mr. Billings, and tell me whose head it is encased there. Mr. Billings?
2: Aye.
0: What have you done with the rest of Mr. Hayes?
2: Mr. Hayes?
0: Did you put an axe in such a way as to sever his head?
2: Me?
0: You?
2: No.
0: Very well. Sit there. Mrs. Hayes, please. Is that your husband's head who is on the table?
3: No.
0: You are not looking at the head, Mrs. Hayes.
3: Nor do I need to. For my beloved husband, my strength and my love is in Portugal.
0: Mrs. Hayes.
3: What?
0: Will you look at the head, please?
3: I will not.
0: I will bring it to you so you can see.
3: Do not.
0: For what reason?
3: Do not. Do not. Oh, do not. Do not. How can it be my hubby love John when he isn't?
0: Pretend, Mrs. Hayes. Pretend he is not in Portugal, and so pretending tell me, is this your husband?
3: No.
0: Are you sure?
3: It is not my husband.
0: Perhaps you need a better look.
3: No, no, it is not John, not him.
0: I hold him by the hair and close to you. Now tell me.
3: John. John, hubby love.
0: Your husband.
3: Yes, yes, oh, yes.
0: And how got he here?
3: They did it. Billings and Wood.
4: Say, liar!
3: No shame and no lies. You, the two of you evil men, killed him and severed his head.
4: Aye, while you fetched a pail to catch his head.
5: And laughed as you caught it.
0: In the name of His Majesty, I charge the three of you.
3: Charge them, not me.
0: The three of you.

and the three of them were tried. Billings and Wood on the charge of murder, Catherine on the charge of petty treason, which was 18th century talk for killing one's husband. All were found guilty. Wood died in jail. Billings was hung in chains. And Catherine? Let me read to you from a journal of the times concerning Catherine. An iron chain was placed about her body and fixed to a stake. On these occasions, when women were burned for petty treason, it was customary to strangle them by means of a rope passed round the neck and pulled by the executioner, so that they were dead before the flames reached the body. But the flames leaped so high that the executioner burned his hands, so that he could not strangle, so that Catherine Hayes was burned alive. It is interesting to note that a graph of petty treason in England for a whole year after that shows a decided drop. Before, it picks up again.

0: In just a moment, Thomas Highland will tell you about next week's crime classic. John Hayes, tonight's crime classic, was adapted from the original court reports and newspaper accounts by Morton Fine and David Friedkin. The music was composed and conducted by Bernard Herrmann, and the program is produced and directed by Elliot Lewis. Thomas Highland is portrayed on radio by Lou Merrill. In tonight's story, Betty Harford was heard as Catherine, Jeanette Nolan as Mrs. Martin, and Alastair Duncan as John Hayes. Featured in the cast were Ben Wright, Richard Peel, Charles Davis, and William Johnstone. Bob Lamond speaking. Here again is Thomas Highland.
1: Next week, Mahadwat, India, in the year 1894. We will concern ourselves with a father and son who just didn't get along, to the point where one of them had to go. My report to you will be on Rashi among the crocodiles and the prank he played. Thank you. Good night.
0: From the stars of old Vienna to Rodgers and Hammerstein, hear a cavalcade of musical treats illustrating how easy it is to become stage-struck the Broadway musical way with Guy Bolton and P.G. 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Lionel Barrymore's Radio Hall of Fame is great Sunday night drama on the CBS Radio Network.

0: This episode from the life of Sherlock Holmes will be transmitted to our men and women overseas by shortwave and through the worldwide facilities of the Armed Forces Radio Service. Petri Wine brings you Basil Rathbone and Nigel Bruce in the new adventures of Sherlock Holmes. The Petri family, the family that took time to bring you good wine, invite you to listen to Dr. Watson tell us another exciting adventure he shared with his old friend, that master detective, Sherlock Holmes. And I sure wish you could listen to this story with a glass of Petri California Port right at your elbow. Petri Port. That's the wine that's perfect after dinner when you're just taking things easy. And say, if you've never tried Petri Port, if you've never tasted that wonderful, rich red wine, well, this is the week to do it. I'll tell you why. This is National Wine Week. Sort of a celebration we're having to mark the return to good living. Your wine merchant is kind of rolling out the red plush carpet this week, and among other things, he wants to prove to you that you just couldn't ask for a more delicious wine than Petri wine. Why don't you take him up on it? And begin by becoming acquainted with Petri Port. You'll really love it, and so will your guests. And say, you can serve Petri Port proudly, because after all, the name Petri is the proudest name in the history of American wines. That's a fact. Well, here's the patio of Dr. Watson's Northern California bungalow, but where's the doctor?
1: Here I am, Mr. Bartell. Out of the gun.
0: Okay, I'll be right there. Oh, sitting by the fish pond, huh, Doctor?
1: Yes, my boy. It's rather pleasant out here for a change. Has it ever occurred to you how stupid the expression of a goldfish is, Mr. Bartell?
0: Well, I can't say I've ever given it much thought, Doctor. Why?
1: You see this foolish little fellow here with his silly little mouth opening and closing as though he were constantly astonished?
0: What is this? I thought you were a fish lover.
1: Yes, I am. But as I was brooding over tonight's story, that goldfish seemed to be making faces at me as though it were trying to remind me of how my face must have looked on a certain June evening in 1890.
0: It sounds to me as if you're going to tell a story against yourself, Doctor.
1: I am, young fellow, my lad.
0: What happened?
1: One Sunday morning in 1890, I dropped round to visit

0: that I wait in our old rooms for his return, and promised me a pot of strong tea and some buttered scones as an inducement. As I walked into the sitting room, I was astonished to see Holmes standing there, a bag in one hand and a coat in the other.
1: Hi, dear chap. How are you?
0: Oh, I'm fine, Holmes. I'm surprised to see you, though. Mrs. Hudson told me that you were out.
1: I have been, Watson, on a case. I just returned by my private entrance for some necessary apparatus.
0: Oh, could I come with you? My wife's away, you know, but my practice is quite slack at the moment.
1: Not even my trusty old friend Watson can accompany me on this case. It's a ticklish business. The fate of two nations hangs in the balance. I must work alone. Sorry to leave you like this, old fellow. Goodbye.
0: Oh, wait. Mrs. Hudson's making me some tea and some buttered scones. Can't you wait and share them with me?
1: Huh? Good old Watson. You're the one fixed point in a changing age. Empires are tottering and you talk of tea and buttered scones.
0: Oh, I'm sorry, Mr. Beale. Goodbye, old fellow.
1: Oh, don't look so sad, old fellow. Hmm? The time is ripe. I'll tell you all about the case and you can write it up in your memoirs. Goodbye, old boy.
0: Buttered scones. I haven't got any appetite for them now.
2: Did you enjoy the scones, Dr. Watson?
0: Oh, I'm afraid my appetite disappeared when Mr. Holmes left.
2: It did it? I see you've eaten them all just the same.
0: What? Oh yes, so I did.
2: I've got a surprise for you, Doctor. Inspector Lestrade is downstairs.
0: Oh, is he?
2: He came to see Mr. Holmes, but when I told him he was out, the inspector said he'd like to see you.
0: Oh, he did? Oh, splendid. I'll ask him to come up, please, will you, Mrs. Hudson?
2: Aye, sir. Will you come up, please, Inspector?
3: Thank you, Mrs. Hudson.
2: Can I butter you up a few more scones,
0: Doctor? No, thank you. I really couldn't eat them.
2: I'll just go and make some more the same. He'll eat them if I fix them, Doctor.
0: No, really, thank you. There you are, Lestrade.
4: Hello, Dr. Watson. Here's a pretty kettle of fish and no mistake.
0: Huh? What's the trouble?
4: Well, I want Mr. Holmes' help on a most important case. Where's he gone?
0: Well, he's out on a very secret matter.
4: You know where he is, Doctor?
0: Well, naturally, I know where he is, Lestrade. My old friend never keeps me in the dark, but I'm not at liberty to tell you. Pepson, I could help you a bit. After all, I'm not exactly unfamiliar with my friend's methods.
4: That's true, but just the same. Doctor, two heads are always better than one, even if one is a sheep's head, as my old mother used to say.
0: Are you suggesting that I'm a sheep's head?
4: No, I'm not suggesting anything, Doctor. I'm just telling you what my old mother used to say.
0: I'm really not very interested in what your old mother used to say. Oh. And now, Lestrade, your problem, please.
4: Well, it's simple enough, Doctor. A German diplomat, Graf Otto von Heldenstern is his name, is in England on a very secret mission.
0: Graf Otto von Heldenstern? Huh. Yes, I've heard of him. Pray continue.
4: Well, this von Heldenstern staying at the manor house at Hampton Wick, not far out of London. Now, this morning, somebody slipped past his guards and threw a bomb into his study. His secretary was killed, and he would have been too, if it hadn't been that he'd left the room a few minutes earlier.
0: Oh, these second-hand investigations are very little use, Lestrade. We must both go down to the manor house at Hampton Wick and examine the situation on the spot.
4: All right.
0: Get out the timetable and look up the next train, will you?
4: Yeah.
0: And while you're doing that, I'll go and tell Mrs. Hudson where I'm going.
4: All right, you are, Doctor.
2: Doctor, I was just bringing them up to you.
0: Scones? Who can think of scones when an empire is tottering?
2: You're sure you're feeling quite well, Doctor?
0: Of course I am. Now, listen to me, Mrs. Hudson. If Mr. Holmes should return, please tell him that I've gone to Hampton Wick with Inspector Lestrade to investigate the von Heldenstern business.
2: The von Heldenstern business? Aye, Doctor, I'll tell him that.
0: Mr. Holmes didn't tell you where he was going, did he?
2: No, Doctor, he didn't.
0: Oh, I see. All right. Well, thank you, Mrs. Hudson. Thank you.
2: Are you sure you don't want the scones, Doctor?
0: I might as well take them along. I dare say Lestrade could eat them.
2: Ah, you're the one, Doctor.
0: Yes, I suppose this is rather exciting. Just the same, I wish I knew what Holmes was doing at this moment.

0: You are Herr Sherlock Holmes?
1: Yes, I presume Graf Otto von Hildenstein is expecting me?
0: Yeah, Herr Holmes. He was so anxious that you would come here to the manor house.
1: I left immediately after I got his summons.
0: He's very weak. He has lost much blood from the injuries he received this morning.
1: Injuries that no one knows about, eh?
0: Nein, Herr Holmes. Mm-hmm. Only I, his old and faithful servant, knows. Follow me, please. I will take you to him.
2: Franz, is that you, Franz?
0: Ja, Herr Graf. And with me is Herr Sherlock Holmes.
2: Oh. Thank heaven you are here, Holmes.
1: I hope I can be of service to you, sir.
2: You can. You can be of great service. Sit close to my bed, Holmes. I have not much strength to speak.
1: I'm listening, Herr Graf.
2: You must impersonate me.
1: Yes, so I gathered when I received your message.
2: I am in England on a most delicate and important mission for the German government. Within a few weeks, your government and mine will conclude a treaty outlining the German and British spheres of interest in Africa.
1: I see. Obviously, that bomb was thrown this morning by someone who does not wish the treaty to be concluded.
2: Yeah, exactly, Herr Holmes. That is why you must impersonate me. In 24 hours' time, I shall be well enough to resume my work. In the meanwhile, you can keep the secret of my injuries and also have the opportunity of finding the assassin.
1: I'm quite prepared to undertake the impersonation, sir, but how can I possibly hope to deceive the members of your personal staff?
2: With the exception of Franz here and poor Fräulein Ullmeier, who was killed in the explosion that injured me, my staff is new. They have joined me here from the German consulate in London. They will believe that you are me.
1: Very well, sir. I'll try it.
2: I have heard of your skill in the art of disguises. And also, it seems to me we are not so unlike each other.
1: I was about to comment on that fact myself, sir. Yes, I think that a moustache and side whiskers will work wonders. If I can make the accent reasonably convincing.
2: I will coach you, my friend.
1: Splendid. Help me off with my coat, will you, Franz? Get me towels and a mirror.
0: Jawohl, Herr Holmes.
1: And while I'm applying my makeup, Herr Graf, perhaps you will be so good as to give me the complete circumstances regarding this morning's attempt on your life. If I'm to impersonate you successfully, I must have all the facts at my fingertips.

0: Wunderbar. It is amazing, Herr Holmes. Even I can hardly tell you from my mask.
1: Yes, I think it's the wig that puts the finishing touch to my disguise. How did it look to you, Herr Graf? Mm-hmm.
2: Colossal. I feel as if I were looking into a mirror.
1: And my accent, you find it reasonably convincing?
2: Oh, yeah, extremely so. Try it once again, Herr Holmes.
3: Ja, Herr Graf. It gives me the greatest pleasure to do what you ask of me.
2: Prächtig, splendid, Herr Holmes, splendid.
0: A cab has drawn up at the gate. Two men are getting out. You can see them from the window here.
1: Oh, it's the police, possibly, or...
3: Great Scott! It's Watson and Lestrade.
2: Friends of yours, Herr Holmes?
1: One of them is my close colleague, and the other is a detective inspector from Scotland Yard.
2: Oh, you must keep up the deception, even with your friends.
1: As a matter of fact, my friend's investigations will prove an excellent mask for my own search for the assassin. But, well, this is a delicious situation. I hope they won't recognize.

0: I am Graf Otto von Heldenstein, gentlemen. You wish to see me?
1: How do you do, sir? My name is Watson, Dr. Watson, and this is Inspector Lestrade of Scotland Yard.
2: How do you do, sir?
0: Inspector, Dr. Watson, may I ask if I have the great distinction of addressing the Dr. Watson, friend of Sherlock Holmes?
1: Oh, I'm flattered that you know me, Herr Graf.
0: But who does not know the great Dr. Watson? In my country, many people think that you are the real brains of the combination. Tell me, Herr Doctor, is that true?
1: Well, I wouldn't exactly say that, sir.
0: Of course, you have both come here to investigate what occurred this morning.
2: Yes, we have, sir.
0: Please sit down. If you can find any furniture that is unbroken.
1: Oh, thank you, sir. I must say the place is in a bit of a mess. And now, Herr Graf, please tell us exactly what happened.
0: Yeah. I will tell you everything, Herr Doctor. This morning I was working in here with my secretary, poor Fräulein Ulmer. I had occasion to go upstairs to my room to get some necessary papers. As I came down the staircase and to return here, I heard a scream from Fräulein Ulmer. A moment later, there was a most frightful explosion. The concussion stunned me. When I came to, my poor secretary was dead.
2: What people were inside the house at the time of the explosion?
0: The servants were all at the church. The only people here was my secretary, who was killed. My servant, Franz. I can vouch for him because he was upstairs when I went for my documents. There were three other people in the house, however. Madame Lisa Varona, my hostess and the owner of this house. A young Englishman from the Home Office. His name is Hilary Adams. And the third person in the house was a member of the German embassy, Colonel Schweiger.
1: Oh, then it's just a matter of cross-questioning the three of them as to their alibis at the time of the explosion. I'll take them one at a time, Lestrade. Ring for that servant fellow. What was his name?
0: Franz.
1: Franz, that's
0: what his name was. This is a rare privilege to watch a master detective at work.
1: Yes, Herr Graf, I shouldn't be surprised if my methods teach you quite a bit about the art of detection.
0: Herr Dr. Watson, this is Colonel Schweiger of the German Embassy.
1: Where were you, Colonel Schweiger, when the explosion occurred this morning?
3: I was discussing the military tactics of Clausewitz with one of the guards near the front gates.
2: Yeah, well, what was the name of the guard, sir?
3: Carter. Mr. Arthur Carter.
2: Yeah, I'll check on that.
1: Thank you, Colonel Schweiger. Please ask Madame Lisa Varona to come in with you.
4: Questions, nothing but questions. Leave me alone.
1: Sorry, madam. All I want to know is, where were you when the explosion occurred this morning?
4: Where was I? In my boudoir, listening to that stupid babblings of the young Englishman, Hilary Adams. Herr Graf, when I offered you my house, I did not know that I would have to put up with the lovemaking of your staff. Everywhere he followed.
1: No. Please don't get so excited, Madame Verona.
4: Questions. Stupid young English puppies making calf eyes at me. My beautiful house blown to pieces and all you doing.
1: Mr. Adams, where were you when the explosion occurred?
5: In Madame Verona's suite.
1: You swear to that?
5: Of course I do. You may ask her.
1: I've already done so, sir. Thank you, Mr. Adams. Thank you. That's all you. You may go. Well, Lestrade, did you check on Colonel Schweiger's alibi?
2: Yes, Doctor. He was telling the truth. He was talking to the Colonel when the explosion happened.
0: Dear me, Herr Doctor, your examination has not been very successful, has it, sir? Everyone has an alibi.
1: Yes, but the alibis of Madame Verona and the young Englishman, Hilary Adams, depend on each other's words. They might be lying. And you've been dealing with criminals as long as I have, Herr Graf. You learn to look far deeper than the obvious. Yes, Lestrade and I shall return to London now and make some inquiries. You will hear from me, sir, before the day is over.
2: Ah, yes. Well, I'm much obliged to you, Doctor, for a very nice meal. Although we've been talking in circles.
1: Not entirely. Anyway, I have come to one important decision.
2: Oh, and what's that, Doctor?
1: Madame Verona is addicted to the use of drugs. The pupils of her eyes were contracted to pinpoints. It's an invariable indication of drug addiction. Lestrade, you go to Scotland Yard and see what you can find out about her, and I'll go back to my house. You can meet me there later.

0: I wish Mary wasn't away. It's the cook's side out, confound it.
1: I can't see a thing. I'll strike a match.
0: That's better.
2: Hello?
0: Who's that in the drawing room? Who is it?
3: Watson! I thought you'd never come.
0: Holmes, where on earth do you spring from?
3: Never mind that, old chap. I've come to warn you. Keep out of the von Hildenstein business if you value your life.
0: Well, how did you know that I was working on the case?
3: I haven't time to tell you now, but I implore you. Keep out of it. There are dangerous forces at work. Forces that would snuff out your life without a thought. Please believe me, old chap. And do as I... Quick, Watson! Under the dining room!

0: You'll hear the rest of Dr. Watson's story in just a few seconds. All the time I need to remind you that, what with this being National Wine Week, if you want to take a gift to a young lady, why not take her a bottle of Petri California Muscatel? Petri Muscatel is the kind of wine you'd serve a queen. That Petri Muscatel has the flavor of plump, sun-ripened muscat grapes, and is it ever good? You couldn't ask for a more delicious after-dinner wine, or a more delicious wine to serve when company comes. Remember, it's Muscatel, but the important thing is, it's Petri. Petri Muscatel. And now back to Dr. Watson and tonight's adventure, the Manor House case. Well, that was a fine place to break off your story, Doctor, I must say.
1: Well, I thought I'd keep you in as much suspense as possible.
0: Well, what happened next? Were you and Holmes injured when that bomb exploded?
1: No, my boy. The concussion of the explosion knocked me out for a few minutes. When I came to, Holmes had disappeared.
0: And I can imagine where he'd gone. Go on, Doctor.
1: Soon after that, Lestrade arrived on the scene, and after a quick and fruitless examination of the premises, we decided to return once more to the manor house. And so, an hour later, I was telling my story to the man I still thought to be the Graf Otto von Heldenstein.
2: This is dreadful, Herr Doctor. The bomb might easily have killed you.
1: Oh, I was ready for it, sir. Quick thinking and presence of mind are my stock in trade, you know. When I heard the ghastly crash, I flung myself under the dining room table.
2: Oh, I'm most distressed that you yourself should be exposed to such danger.
1: Not at all, Herr Graf. As a matter of fact, I exposed myself deliberately to the attack. It's an old army trick, you know, what we call drawing the enemy's fire.
3: Calm now, Doctor. You don't mean to tell us that you expected to have that bomb chucked through the window at you?
1: Of course I did, Lestrade. The assassin knew that I was in working on the case. He followed me to London and fell into my trap, just as I intended him to, by showing his hand.
3: Well, I don't see what he's got you, Doctor.
2: I myself must admit I cannot see that you are any nearer to finding the murderer.
1: On the contrary, sir, the case is nearly solved.
3: Well, I don't see how you figure that one out, Doctor.
1: And elementary, my dear Lestrade, elementary. One of the three people under suspicion followed me to my house tonight. The second bomb was thrown at approximately 7 o'clock. Now, it's only a question of finding which one of the three cannot account for his movements at that time. Then we shall know the murderer.
3: You want to cross-examine them again, Doctor?
1: Yes, Lestrade. Bring them in, please. One at a time. Colonel Schweiger, where were you at 7 o'clock tonight?
4: Discussing the military tactics of Clausewitz with Mr. Carter of the Home Office Guards.
1: Great Scott, that's what you were doing at 11 o'clock this morning, too.
4: It would take many days of discussion for two students to appreciate all the subtleties of Clausewitz.
3: Yeah, I'll check on that again, Doctor.
1: Oh, thank you, Lestrade. And please ask Madame Verona to come in, will you?
5: Questions, questions, and still more questions. Where was I 7 tonight, you ask me? I was listening to more babblings from that stupid young Englishman. Ask him for yourself.
1: Mr. Adams, where were you at 7 tonight?
6: With Madame Verona in her boudoir.
2: There is a curious sameness about the pattern of life in this house, is there not, Herr Doctor?
3: Well, I checked on Colonel Schweiger's statement. It was true. He was talking to Carter at 7 o'clock, all right. Well, could the other two account for themselves, Doctor?
1: Well, once again, they alibied for each other, but this time I begin to doubt them.
2: Oh, why do you say that, Herr Doctor?
1: Well, I would accept Madame Verona's alibi for young Adams. Obviously, she loathes the boy and wouldn't perjure herself for him. On the other hand, he worships her, and I'm certain that he wouldn't have any scruples about lying to provide an alibi for her.
2: You've got a point there, Doctor.
1: Yes, I regard her with great suspicion. Here, come in. Yes, Mr. Adams?
6: Dr. Watson, I've been worrying about Madame Verona. I was afraid you wouldn't believe my alibi for her.
1: Indeed?
6: I have another, an unbiased witness who can testify that Madame Verona was in this house at 7 tonight. Come in, Franz.
7: Jawohl, gnädiger Herr.
6: Franz, did you see Madame Verona at 7 tonight?
7: Yeah. I take up two glasses of sherry to her. It was a few minutes before 7.
1: Thank you, Franz. Thank you, Mr. Adams. I appreciate your concern. You may go.
3: Seems to me we're still traveling in circles, Doctor.
1: On the contrary, my dear Lestrade, the case is solved.
2: Indeed. You astonish me, Herr Doctor. Who is the guilty party?
1: We will know in a minute, sir. Lestrade, bring the three suspects in here, please.
8: Aye, sir.
1: When they are assembled, I will give you the solution to the mystery. Ladies and gentlemen, the mystery is solved, and I must apologize for any little inconvenience that you've undergone. You, Madame Verona, you, Colonel Schweiger, and you, Mr. Adams, have all unshakable alibis. Therefore, the solution's obvious. As my dear friend Sherlock Holmes has often said, eliminate the impossible, and whatever remains, no matter how improbable, is the truth. Therefore, the only person that could have thrown both bombs is yourself, Graf Otto von Heldenstein.
3: George, I believe you're right, Doctor.
1: What have you got to say for yourself, sir?
2: That I too, Herr Doctor, have an unshakable alibi.
1: Oh, what is it?
2: I was with you, Herr Doctor, when the second bomb was thrown tonight.
1: What on earth are you talking about? I was alone, sir.
2: Oh, come now, old fellow, that's not true.
1: Holmes.
8: What?
1: Holmes, how could you?
3: Mr. Holmes. Well, strike me.
2: Don't be angry with me, old chap.
1: Well, you made a complete fool of me.
2: No, not at all, my dear fellow. Not at all.
1: I've never seen
3: it. I suppose you've got the real solution to the case, as usual, Mr. Adams.
2: Yes, Lestrade, I have.
1: Well, let's hear it, then. Might as well show me up to the
2: acid. Oh, my dear Watson, stop berating yourself. You really handled the case very well. You made only one mistake.
1: Huh?
2: May I revise that dictum of mine which you just quoted? Eliminate the possible, and then if nothing remains, some part of the impossible must be possible.
1: Which part?
2: Colonel Schweiger's alibi was valid. So was Madame Verona's, since it was corroborated by the trusty Franz. But what does your alibi rest on, Mr. Adams?
6: Madame Verona's told you I was here at 7.
2: Yes, but Madame Verona is addicted to the use of drugs. I'm sure that you spotted that fact, Watson.
1: Yes, well, I did.
2: Your mistake, old chap, was in not drawing the correct conclusion. Mr. Adams' alibi depends on the unsupported word of a drug addict. Now, the use of drugs notoriously destroys, first of all, the sense of time. Any trick such as the resetting of clocks could be worked on her without her noticing. Her word on a time alibi is completely valueless.
1: Then Adams is a man.
3: Fools, meddlers. Why don't you?
2: He's a murderer and a traitor.

0: Well, now that we're back in Baker Street, Watson, I may as well tell you that I had my suspicions of Adams from the first.
1: You did? Why?
0: Well, my brother Mycroft had told me that he was suspected of being a traitor at heart. He's been under observation for some years. He was purposely given this assignment as a definite test of his integrity.
1: Well, I understand it all now, Holmes. It's the same. I did make an ass of myself in front of Lestrade,
0: oh,
1: too.
0: Oh, don't worry about it, old chap. Please don't worry. You always can correct that impression, you know. Yours will be the last word.
1: Huh? How do you mean?
0: Well, when you come to write this story in your memoirs, my dear fellow, you can always do a little, re-editing of your own part. Posterity never need know.

0: Doctor, that was really a swell story.
1: Oh, I'm glad you liked it. Sort of made me out of a bit of a fool, huh?
0: Oh, nothing of the kind, Doctor. I agree with Holmes. You did a splendid job.
1: Oh, you really think
0: After all, you did line up his suspects for him, didn't you?
1: Well, come to think of it, yes, of course I did.
0: And you did make the point that Madame Verona was a drug addict.
1: Yes, by Jove, so I did.
0: And you did say that Mr. Adams' alibi could be a lie.
1: By Jove, you're right. I did solve that case for Holmes, after all. Mr. Bartell, did anyone ever tell you that you're really a very smart young man? I wish you and I could work on a case together.
0: We can, starting tonight.
1: No. Really?
0: Sure. In celebration of National Wine Week, I brought you a case of Petri wine. And I suggest we start on it right now with a glass of port.
1: What a fellow.
0: What a wine. Petri wine. We know that's really good because the Petri family has been making fine wine since the 1800s. For generations, ever since they started the Petri business, the Petri family has been turning luscious California grapes into fragrant, delicious wine. And during all that time, they've been handing on down from father to son, all their skill and knowledge and experience. The Petri wine you buy today is the result of all that skill and knowledge and experience. That's why you can't go wrong when you choose a Petri wine, because Petri took time to bring you good wine. And now, Dr. Watson, what's the prescription for next week's story?
1: Well, now, let me see. Next week, Mr. Bartell, I think I can promise you a most entertaining adventure. It concerns a famous magician, a female spy of unusual beauty, and a man even more brilliant than Holmes himself. His older brother, Mycroft.
0: Sounds terrific, Doctor. 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Bring the boys home. Tonight's Sherlock Holmes adventure is written by Dennis Green and Anthony Boucher and was suggested by an incident in the Sir Arthur Conan Doyle story, The Greek Interpreter. Mr. Rathbone appears through the courtesy of Metro-Goldwyn-Mayer and Mr. Bruce through the courtesy of Universal Pictures, where they are now starring in the Sherlock Holmes series. The Petri Wine Company of San Francisco, California, invites you to tune in again next week, same time, same station. This is Harry Bartell saying goodnight for the Petri family. Sherlock Holmes comes to you from our Hollywood studios. 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

0: The Magic Detective, starring the world's greatest living magician, Blackstone. He tells you the inside story of the Bird of Doom. And right after the story, Blackstone will explain tricks that you yourself can perform. 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And now, stand by for Blackstone, the Magic Detective.
1: Alan, have you seen our new bird?
2: Why, no, Rhoda. Oh, a canary. Does it sing?
1: Well, of course it does. Who'd want a canary that didn't sing? There. See how it jumps around?
2: That's quite a bird, Rhoda.
3: It's not just an ordinary canary.
2: Oh, isn't it?
3: No, Alan. It'll answer questions for you.
2: Oh, come on, Blackstone. You don't expect me to believe that, do you?
1: Well, it will. I'll chirp what time it is, Alan.
2: Okay. What time is it, Chirpo?
1: That's the hour. 3 o'clock. And now... And that's the minute. 3:05. Come on, Alan, look at your watch.
2: That's great, Rhoda. It is 3:05.
1: Well, of course. Chirpo's a smart bird.
2: Tell me, can she... It is a she.
1: Mm-hmm.
2: Can't she always tell time like that?
1: Yep. Gets sort of boring when it's 12:59, though.
2: Tell me, Blackstone, where'd you get Chirpo?
3: Oh, I bought her from the estate of an old inventor.
1: Tell him the story, Blackstone.
3: Well, Alan, one morning, quite early, the telephone rang. It was a friend of mine on the police force. Blackstone speaking. Oh, yes, Captain O'Rourke. Yes? Dead, you say? A locked room, hmm? Yes, Rhoda and I will be right out. Yes, I understand. Yes, of course. Goodbye, Captain.
1: Oh, Rhoda and I'll be right out where? Somebody dead? A locked room? Well, that's what I like about working for you, Blackstone. It's always so calm.
3: Old Mr. Valden is dead.
1: Well, he is he? Well, who's Mr. Valden?
3: He was an inventor who lived at a boarding house a little ways out of town. He was found dead this morning by his friend, Mark Sanderson.
1: Did you know him?
3: No.
1: Well, I don't want to seem unsympathetic, but what's all this got to do with us?
3: Mr. Valden was murdered.
1: What do you mean?
3: The police verdict is death by suffocation. But no one could have gotten into the room to hold a pillow over the poor man's nose. The room had to be broken into this morning.
1: Well, if the room was locked, maybe it was airtight, too. Maybe he just suffocated because of lack of air and it isn't murder at all.
3: Maybe.
1: You don't sound convinced.
3: I'm not. There's a canary in that room, very much alive. And you know as well as I do that the canary would have died before Valden did if it had been suffocation through natural causes.
1: Then the only answer is that someone managed to sneak into the room, hold a pillow over Valden's head until he died, and then sneak out again.
3: Leaving the doors and windows bolted from the inside.
1: Oh, I can see why they called a magician in on this case.
3: Get your hat, Rhoda. We're going out there.
4: Gee, Blackstone, I'm sure glad you came out here. We got to find out what killed the poor old geezer.
3: You're a friend of his?
4: Just about the only one he had, poor old goat. He was a smart old guy, Valden was, but he'd had bad breaks. Didn't have a dime.
1: He was an inventor, wasn't he?
4: Yeah, that's what he called himself. But the old gink hadn't invented nothing worthwhile for a good long spell. I just looked after him because he was such a kind old bird. Well, this is his room. Or was, I guess I should say.
1: Oh, look at the canary. I bet nobody's remembered to feed it all day.
4: Here's some seed, miss. Valden always fed it caraway seeds, and I got in the habit of carrying some around my pocket. Here, you give them to Chirpo. Just knock on the bars of the cage, and he'll eat it.
1: Oh, he was hungry. Look how he's gobbling the seed.
4: You, finding out anything, Miss Blackstone?
3: No, nothing yet.
4: You know, them coppers said he died from suffocation, but I don't think so.
1: Well, what do you think happened to him, then?
4: Well, he was an old geezer, like I said before. He didn't have nothing to live for. All his folks was dead. The way I figure, he just plain got tired of living and give up.
1: Suicide?
4: Oh, no, nothing like that. His old ticker just give up.
3: I'm beginning to think you're right, Sanderson. No one could possibly have gotten in here. He probably turned over onto his face, burying his head in his pillow in his sleep, and... then got too weak to turn back.
4: Yeah, something like that.
1: Still, it's awful stuffy in here with the windows all shut up like this.
3: But not stuffy enough, Rhoda. That canary is still alive. And birds of that type are much more susceptible than humans where bad air or poison gas is concerned. Look at that bird jumping around. Hey, Birdie, you want some seed? Give me some, Sanderson, will you? Thank you.
1: You have to wrap on the bars of the cage back so no chipper won't eat.
3: Oh, all right. Oh, there, that's right. Eat it all up.
1: Well, that bird is starving. I gave it some seed just a few minutes ago, and it ate every bit, and now it's eating all the seed that you just gave him.
4: I guess maybe the old geezer forgot to feed her last night.
1: Yeah, oh, looks like it.
3: Well, I guess we'd better be going. You come along with us, Sanderson.
4: Me? Well, why?
3: We're going to pay a little visit to the police. But before we do that, tell me, why did you murder Valden?
1: Blackstone!
3: Why did you murder Valden, Sanderson?
4: You're crazy. I didn't do it. That bird's still alive. You saw it eat the seed yourself.
3: Not seed, Sanderson. Iron shavings. That is a mechanical canary.
1: Oh, Blackstone, that's a real canary.
3: No. A real canary would have been dead.
1: Would you... Oh, watch out. He's got a gun.
4: Can't get me alive. I got you covered, Blackstone.
3: Drop that gun, Sanderson. I've got the goods on you.
4: And I got a gun on you. Stand where you are.
1: Don't move, Blackstone. He's not fooling.
3: Well, Rolf, come out of the closet. Get him.
1: Watch out!
3: He's dead.

0: But, Blackstone, tell me.
1: Mechanical. Fool me when I...
2: It had to be a mechanical bird. No live bird could have lived in a room in which a man died by suffocation. And there was no other way he could have died. No one could have entered or left that room.
0: But if no one could have entered or left, how did Sanderson get into suffocating?
2: He didn't. It was all arranged beforehand. Sanderson had left a lot of dry ice in an open suitcase under Valden's bed. The ice used up all the oxygen in the room during the night and left no trace.
0: But why did Sanderson kill his friend?
2: For the bird.
0: For a toy bird?
2: That bird is no toy, Alan. I've seen other birds somewhat like it, but never anything as remarkable as Chirpo.
3: You see, Chirpo was Valden's invention.
2: And Chirpo is worth several thousand dollars.
0: One more thing. Sanderson gave you bird seed. Where did you get the shavings?
2: They were in my pocket. I substituted them for the seed by sleight of hand.
0: And so, another mystery was solved by magic.
2: Right, Alan.
0: And I see a new trick coming up. This time with a pack of cigarettes.
2: You're right. Only this is something more than just a trick, Alan. Notice how I'm holding this pack?
3: Why, you're holding it upright and it's resting on the fingers of your left hand.
0: Yes, and your hand is palm upward so your fingers can hold the cigarette pack comfortably.
2: Good. Now that everything is perfectly understood, watch what happens.
3: We're watching.
2: Holding the cigarette pack in my left hand, I placed my right above it. With my right hand, I make hypnotic passes.
3: And what's supposed to happen?
0: Wait a minute. Let's watch her, then. Maybe we'll see.
2: And in response to such hypnotic persuasion, a cigarette will magically rise.
3: Alan, look. A cigarette is rising from that pack.
0: It certainly is, Rhoda.
3: But I'll bet it isn't hypnotism that's bringing it up.
0: Then what is bringing it up?
3: Well, I don't know.
2: And still the cigarette keeps rising from the pack. Slowly, steadily, majestically.
3: Well, it can't be magnetism. It can't be a string. It's
2: magic, Rhoda. Just magic.
0: Say, that cigarette has risen to almost its full length.
2: And now, at my silent command, it stops. With the fingers of my right hand, I take the cigarette and pass it for your inspection.
3: And what about the pack? Can we examine that, too?
2: Certainly, Rhoda. Here it is, with the rest of the cigarettes that it contains. Examine everything.
0: Well, certainly nothing wrong with a cigarette.
3: And the pack is perfectly ordinary. Say, what did make that cigarette rise?
2: I told you, Rhoda. Magic. And if you can't figure out a better answer, I'll be back in a few minutes to tell you more.

0: そうですね。
1: Cigarette pack in the fingers of my left hand. I make hypnotic passes with my right.
2: And the cigarette should rise, shouldn't it, Rhoda?
1: Only it doesn't. Why not?
2: Because you can't make a cigarette rise from inside a pack like that.
3: But you did, Blackstone.
2: You only thought I did, Alan. The cigarette was never in the pack. Look, I'll place it where it really belongs.
1: In back of the cigarette pack.
3: Held upright by your left thumb.
2: Correct. That's where the cigarette was at the start of the trick. Only you couldn't see it from in front.
1: But how did you make it rise?
2: By simply pushing it up with my thumb, slowly, steadily, like this.
3: By coming up behind the pack.
2: Exactly. Now I'll turn the front of the pack toward you and tell me what you see.
1: Why, the cigarette appears to be rising right out of the pack itself.
3: Uh-huh. And we can't see your thumb because it's hidden behind the pack.
2: That's the answer to the trick. It looks like magic when you watch it. From the right place.
1: Oh, I'll say it looks like magic. Give me that pack. I'm going to try it. Now, first I take a cigarette. I put it behind the pack.
2: I hope you like that trick, ladies and gentlemen. And until next time, this is Blackstone saying good magic and goodbye.

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1: the mysterious, all-powerful character who is a problem to the police, but a crusader for law. In reality, Dan Garrett, a rookie patrolman, loved by everyone, but suspected by none of being the Blue Beetle. As the Blue Beetle, he hides behind a strange mask and a suit of impenetrable blue chain armor, flexible as silk, but stronger than steel.
0: Today's episode of the Blue Beetle is entitled, Spirits Don't Talk. In every city and small town throughout the country, there are certain individuals who claim to have supernatural powers, mediums who claim that through them, the dead speak. Only a few have firmly believed in their supernatural power and endeavored to use it for good. Even they have been exploited for dishonest purposes by unscrupulous individuals and groups of individuals. As our story opens, Patrolman Dan Garrett, who in secret is really the Blue Beetle, is discussing the fortune-telling racket with his friend and confidant, Dr. Franz.
2: Tell me, Danny, why is it the district attorney hasn't done something about this situation?
3: Well, in the first place, it's hard to get witnesses to testify against these fortune-tellers and mediums. In the second place, what can witnesses testify to?
2: Why, that they were told that the...
3: That they'd take an ocean voyage or meet a blonde man who would be the great love of their life? Can't put anybody in jail for that.
2: No, I suppose not.
3: That isn't the part of this racket that causes the police and the district attorney concern.
2: Well, what does?
3: You see, when a person starts going to fortune tellers, he or she is a marked man or woman. He or she is registered, as it were, by a great ring.
2: Registered? Ring?
3: Yes, everything about the client is noted by the fortune teller. Assistants note the wearing apparel, its quality, style, where purchased, and so on. Traits of character are studied, weighed, and measured. Clients are urged to talk about themselves. If possible, names and addresses are secured. All this information goes into a central bureau to be tabulated and cross-indexed for future reference.
2: Well, bless my soul. I had no idea such an elaborate system existed.
3: Sure, there's a regular ring that controls the racket.
2: Well, what about spiritualism and mediums? Are these so-called mediums part of this racket?
3: Most of them. They constitute the most dangerous part of the racket.
2: Well, how do you mean?
3: Well, when they get hold of a client, some susceptible individual who believes it's possible to talk to the loved ones who've died, they work on that individual's mind. Influence that individual to commit acts he or she would never think of committing if left alone.
2: What's the connection between fortune tellers and mediums?
3: The fortune tellers pick out easy marks. And if considered worthwhile material to work on, they're inveigled into visiting a spiritualist or urged to sit in on a seance.
2: My. People are so gullible.
3: Yes, they are. They have to be protected from themselves.
2: Somebody's in the store. I'll be back in a minute.
3: Probably Mike Manigan. If it is, send him back.
4: Hello, Doc. Is Danny the daredevil dude patrolling this beat?
2: Yes, Danny's back in the laboratory.
4: He's probably cooking up a witch's brew of some sort. You mind if I go in?
2: No, go right back, Officer Manigan.
3: Hello, Mike.
4: Hello, Danny. Are you ready to visit the mediums?
3: Ready and waiting. Hey, you look very smart in your civvies.
4: Yeah, I think your advice was good. They'll never suspect we're cops in these clothes.
3: I don't know about that. My wind-blown bob and your red face. You don't look like bookkeepers.
2: Well, where are you two boys going?
4: To a seance.
3: You mean seance, Doc?
4: Yeah. We're going to talk with the dead.
2: Who's the medium?
3: Well, he calls himself Professor Windrip.
2: And where's the seance being held?
3: At Windrip's house out on Elm Street. You know that old place that sits back from the street?
2: Yes, I know it. People used to say it was haunted.
3: That's the place.
4: Well, come on, Patrolman Garrett. Pardon me, Mr. Garrett.
3: You go ahead, Mike. I want to ask Doc something. I'll be with you in a minute.
4: Okay, I'll wait out front for you.
3: Say, Doc, can I borrow your X-ray camera with a special infrared lens?
2: Oh, certainly, Danny.
5: I'll get it for you. Just a minute.
3: Now, what can I carry it in?
5: Oh, here. It's quite flat.
2: Here it is. Put it in this briefcase.
5: Oh, thanks, Doc. I'll see you later. If the spirit don't get me.
0: In another part of the city, an interesting discussion is being held. Banker James Henley is talking with his son John and his nephew William.
4: I want you, John, and you, William, to accompany me to the seance Professor Windrip may be able to communicate with my dead son, Rodney.
6: Oh, Dad, it's all a fake. This spiritualism and mediums and such stuff. I don't believe Professor Windrip or anybody else can communicate with the dead.
7: Well, I do. You only have to take one look at the professor to know that he's unusual. He has that faraway expression that psychic people have.
6: Oh, nonsense.
4: William is right, John. Professor Windrip is gifted beyond most mortals. I'm sure he will be able to communicate with my elder son who was killed in Spain. Perhaps Rodney will be able to advise me in my financial affairs. He was always so right about things. And I'm getting old and I need his advice.
7: Yes, and I'm sure his advice will still be good, Uncle James.
4: Yes, William. I'm glad you have the right attitude toward these things.
6: Well, let's get started to the seance. The sooner we get there, the sooner it will be over.
4: Who's going to be out at Windrip's place, Danny? I'm
5: not sure. Charlie Stormer's son told me that Banker Henley's a frequenter of Windrip's seances.
4: Well, how are we going to get in there?
5: Charlie got me two cards from a girlfriend of his, who's a hostess in one of those gypsy tea rooms.
4: Do you think they'll suspect us?
5: I don't know, but let me do the talking. You just keep still and look psychic.
4: And how does a guy look when he looks psychic?
5: Just stare straight at everything and everybody. Just as if you were looking through them at the immortal spheres.
4: That's the way I look when I've been hit on the head.
5: Well, I'll stock you one before we go in, if that'll help.
4: Yeah, never mind. I can look psychic without your help.
5: Okay. That's the house ahead.
4: Yeah, it's a pleasant-looking spot for a murder. Are you healed?
5: No, I didn't bring a gun.
4: Well, I did. And if any ghost or departed spirit acts gay with me, I'm going to use it.
5: Well, here we are. Come on, Mike, and remember to look psychic.
4: Okay, Danny.
8: Good evening. All you expected?
5: We have cards.
8: Very good. Will you come in, please? The seance is about to begin.
5: Thank you.
9: Who are these gentlemen, Gherkin?
8: They have cards, sir.
5: Are you Professor Windrip?
9: Yes, I am.
5: This is Mr. Michael P. Manigan, and I'm Mr. Van Norden Garrett. We were recommended to you by the Gypsy Tea Room. My friend here is psychic.
9: Oh? I see. Well, come in, gentlemen. They're right in here. This is Mr. James Henley, the banker. His son, John, and his nephew, William. Mr. Manigan and Mr.
10: Good
9: Garrett.
10: Evening. Pleased to meet you.
9: Now, will you all take seats, please? You and Mr. Manigan sit here, Mr. Garrett.
5: Thank you.
9: We sit in a circle and hold hands. Mr. Henley, you sit here on my left. Between Mr. Garrett and me. John, you sit on my right, and William, you sit next to your cousin John, between him and Mr. Manning. Here we are.
6: This is a lot of poppycock.
4: John, be quiet. If you don't want to sit in, leave the room.
6: Oh, all right, Father. I'll keep quiet.
9: I'm afraid your son is not in a receptive mood, Mr. Henley.
4: No, he'll be all right, Professor. He's young, that's all.
9: Yes. Now, we'll each take the hand of the persons on either side of us. And I'll put the lights out with this switch in the floor at my feet. Quiet, everybody. Relax. Banish thoughts of this mundane world. And let your minds wander out into the infinite. What was that sound?
5: My teeth chattering.
4: Is that you, Rodney, my son?
11: Yes, Father. Your son who was killed in Spain.
4: Speak to me. Speak to me. Rodney, are you well?
11: I cannot rest. A on my soul.
4: What is the burden on your soul, Rodney?
11: My brother John does not love you. Only William loves you.
6: That's a lie. William is a crook. This seance is...
5: Lights. Switch on those lights.
7: What happened here?
4: John. John, what's wrong?
8: We're lying,
7: please. What happened? What happened here?
4: Oh, look. My son John there on the floor.
5: Stand back, everybody. Mannequin, cover those exits. He's dead, all right. Stabbed in the back.
9: Wait a minute. What is this? Who are you to give orders in my house?
5: Patrolman Dan Garrett. My psychic friend is Officer Mannequin.
4: And if anybody attempts to leave this room, this gun of mine will speak. And it won't be a psychic message either. Call headquarters, Danny. This is a case of murder.

0: An hour later, back at the little apothecary shop of Dr. Franz, Dan Garrett and Dr. Franz are examining two photographs which have just been developed.
1: Now, Doc, This is the first one I snapped with the X-ray camera. It shows the interior of the room where the seance was held.
2: What's that dark spot there on the wall?
1: Where? It looks like a loudspeaker behind a large painting.
2: That's probably where the voice came from that old man Henley thought was the voice of his dead son, Rodney.
1: Yeah, he was the old man's favorite son. He volunteered to fight in Spain and was killed in battle.
2: Let's see the other photograph.
1: Yeah, right. I took this one just as John said. This is a lie. It shows the group seated in a circle.
2: Look. Look there.
1: A murderer. His hand is clutching the dagger, raised to strike.
2: It even shows the cotton he wrapped around the hilt to avoid leaving fingerprints.
1: This photograph alone will convict the murderer of John Henley.
2: Are you going to phone police headquarters to hold
1: him? No. If they hold him, we may not be able to run the higher-ups in the racket there.
2: Oh, then you think the murderer of John Henley was not the top man?
1: Oh, no. He was just part of the ring. The brains of the racket are higher up.
2: But they should have realized that John Henley's death would bring down the police on their necks.
1: Somebody made a miscue there. I don't think the ring planned John's death.
2: What do you think their plan was?
1: Simply to use a dead son Rodney's fake voice to work on the old man and influence him to let his nephew William advise him. And in time, persuade him to make William his heir.
2: But why?
1: William is probably being used by this gang of racketeers. The old man should die, leaving his vast fortune to William, then William would be blackmailed into coming across with a large sum of money to the racketeers.
2: Oh, what devilish things evil minds can think up.
1: Yes. Oh, by the way, Doc, put those negatives in a safe place.
2: They'll be safe with me, Danny.
1: All right. Well, the Blue Beetle is going into action on this gang of crooked buzzards.
2: Well, what are you going to do?
1: The Blue Beetle is paying several visits tonight. Before another day dawns, the spiritualist racket will be smashed.
0: Who is the murderer of John Henley? What will the Blue Beetle discover at Professor Winthrop's residence? Whose warped mind is behind all these fiendish schemes to prey upon honest but superstitious and ignorant persons? Off through the night speeds the Blue Beetle in his crusade against crime.
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0: This is Robert Montgomery, inviting you to join us for Love's Lovely Counterfeit, tonight's study in
1: suspense.
2: An hour of suspense, a full 60 minutes at this time, and with the distinguished actor-director, Mr. Robert Montgomery, as your host. Tonight, our star, in one of his rare radio appearances, Mr. James Cagney. Our author guest, Mr. James M. Kane. Our story, Mr. Kane's Love's Lovely Counterfeit, a suspense play produced, edited, and directed by William Spear. Mr. Montgomery.
0: Funny thing about a gun. Nobody likes to have a gun pointed at him. And yet it gives you sort of a phony sense of power to hold one in your hand, to do the pointing. The gun itself is cold steel. Its message is written in hot lead. And the death it brings is cold again. I still don't know anyone who thinks a gun going off makes a pleasant sound.

I suppose a lot depends on knowing why the guy who points it wants to fire it and what kind of a gun it is. Guns have personalities. A fat blue revolver is a lot different character from the first slim rifle you get when you're a kid. You take a rifle like that, they look clean. They are clean. But did you ever take a good look at an automatic? A 45? Nothing healthy looking about those babies. Uh-uh. Something very final about an automatic. They're for the tough boys. Probably you haven't known any tough boys personally, but you've read about them and heard about them. And high-caliber actors like James Cagney have made them live for you on the screen. You want to know how it is to meet a tough boy? We've got one for you. Name's Ben Grace. And Jim Cagney's portrayal of him tonight reflects an important ingredient of suspense. Because of the character as James M. Kame drew it, and because of the masterful interpretation you are about to hear. A respected actor and my friend, James Cagney, as Ben Grace in Love's Lovely Counterfeit.

0: I'm writing this lying in a nice clean bed with the sunlight coming in the window and nothing to do but look out at the people walking along the streets and the kids playing in the park. And any little thing I want, all I have to do is ask for. To a lot of poor guys nowadays, that probably sounds like the softest spot in the world. But with me, there are a couple of slight disadvantages. I think you'll see what I mean. How I got here, and that begins when I went to work driving for Saul Casper. If you haven't been in Lake City, chances are you've never even heard of Saul Casper. But Saul is the kind of a boy who would have got plenty of headlines if he'd operated in a big city. He had the bookies, dope, gambling, everything. And he owned the best commercial hotel in town as a front. The only trouble with Saul was he was mean, and he was greedy. But I never had any real kick coming until that Friday morning last June that I'm going to tell you about. I'd gotten a call, and I went up to Saul's private office in the hotel. I knocked on the door, and in a minute the slot opened up, and it was Lefty Gauss, looking out through the slot to give me the once-over.
1: Oh, it's you, huh?
2: Come on in.
0: Saul here yet?
2: No, not yet. He ought to be pretty soon, though.
0: What's he got on his mind?
2: I wouldn't know, Ben.
0: This is supposed to be my day off.
2: Well, I hope you didn't make any heavy dates.
0: Oh, so you don't know a thing about it, huh?
2: Not enough to tell you, Ben.
0: Okay. Hey.
2: Huh?
0: What's that?
2: Huh? Oh, that must be those poor suckers the Citizens League have on the political parade. Yeah, there they are. You can see them through the window just coming into Main Street.
0: Say, that must be Jansen, huh? The guy there running for mayor.
2: Yeah, that's right. In the back seat of the big open Packard.
0: Oh, who's the doll riding with him?
2: What's the matter, Ben? Don't you read the papers?
0: Sure. I read Little Abner. Who's that, Daisy May?
2: Her name is June Lyons. She's his new secretary or something. But everybody says she's the brains of his campaign.
0: Yeah? I could use a little brains like that myself.
2: No, not that kind you couldn't. Not that missionary kind.
0: What about this Jansen?
2: Nah, not a chance.
0: Putting out a lot of publicity. He must have some dough behind him.
2: You can't elect a reform ticket in a town like this. The machine's too strong, Ben. Not unless you got some dirt. Some real dirty dirt that stinks so bad people just can't ignore it. Then the machine boys can't put the pressure on. But otherwise,
0: everybody knows Saul is backing Maddox. He even brags about it in the papers.
2: Yeah, sure. And who's going to get anything on Saul with half the police force on his payroll?
0: Saul isn't even worried, huh?
2: Why should he be? Saul puts up the dough, Maddox wins again, and Saul keeps on running the town. Yeah. Well, that must be Saul now.
3: Hi, Benny. How's muscle bound? How are those big, broad shoulders, eh?
0: I have them built right into my suit. You ought to try that, Saul. Might make you look like a man.
3: What's that crack supposed to mean?
2: What's the matter, fellas? Can't you take a joke?
0: Sure, I can take a joke.
3: So can I. What you got on this afternoon, Benny?
0: I guess you forgot. This is my day off.
3: I said, what you got on this afternoon?
0: Nothing that I can remember now. Why?
3: Little job.
0: What kind of a job?
3: I got a tip from friends of mine. Maybe a little trouble. Something about a bank.
0: Why don't you stick to the bookies and the gambling, Sal? You'd be safer.
3: Listen, Benny, any time you think you're big enough to run this business, just let me know. I'll be glad to work something out for you.
0: What's the job?
3: These kids are going to crack the castle in First National just after closing time. It's loaded on Fridays. It ought to be a big haul. Yeah, they got a room here in this hotel, room 480. I'll be back here about 3:30. Ah, you see, I own this hotel, and I want you to go up and collect the room rent. giving him pretty good protection, so I figure it'll come to about 20 grand.
0: Yeah? Well, figure on getting somebody else to collect it.
3: What?
0: I said get somebody else. I don't like guns, and I don't like gonzels, and you know it.
3: Listen. Listen, you punk. You think you're a big guy, don't you? A big guy with muscles. And I'm just a little guy. That's what you think, isn't it? Isn't it? But if you try to cross me, I'll have you crawling me on your hands and knees. Oh, when I get through with you, you'll beg me to use a gun on you. Because you're yellow. Aren't you? Aren't you?
0: What's the room number?
3: 480.
0: Come on, Lefty.
1: Okay. That was lousy.
0: Skip it.
1: You're gonna do it, though, aren't you?
0: Sure. I'll see you up there. 3:15. By the way, what did you say that dame's name was?
1: What dame?
0: That dame with Jansen, that brains of the opposition.
1: You mean June Lyons?
0: Yeah, that's it.
1: Now, wait a minute, Ben. Wait a minute. You know that's poison. Why, Saul even thought you had...
0: You know, Lefty, Miss Lyons interests me in more ways than one. An election for mayor in a place like Lake City can be a pretty tight little situation, particularly if the town has been run for years by a mobster like Saul Casper. And I knew that with me working for Saul, playing around with the opposition wasn't exactly the healthiest pastime in the world. But when I saw that June Lyons doll that was running their campaign, there was something about her that gave me an idea. That's why I phoned her. And she said, okay. I met her at an intersection a little ways out from the main part of town. She described the car and given me the license number. She drove up as though she had stopped for the light, just like I had told her. I got in, and by chance, she drove on. For a minute, we just sat there, and nobody said anything. Then...
4: The least I expected was a blue chin and a broken nose.
0: You disappointed?
4: A little. What's this hot tip you told me about over the phone? I don't have much time.
0: What's the matter? You worried?
4: Not particularly.
0: You don't have to be. I'm not interested in you.
4: Where are we going?
0: Just keep driving around, but keep out of the main part of town.
4: Is it as melodramatic as all that?
0: Could be for me.
4: Why do you want to see Jansen elected?
0: I don't.
4: Oh? Well, then why did...
0: Suppose you let me ask the question.
4: All right.
0: I'll ask you the same one. Why are you working for Jansen?
4: Oh, I'm just one of those crazy idealists, I guess.
0: Just a missionary, huh?
4: Well, Jansen may not be the best man in the world, but at least he isn't hooked up with a racketeer like Saul Casper. The way Maddox is.
0: June.
4: Oh, it's June now, is it? What's your name?
0: Maybe I'll tell you that later, and maybe I won't. Listen, June. If you were one of those earnest kids who stand around on street corners handing out leaflets, I might believe you wanted to reform the world, but you're not. I know that you know that electing Jansen isn't going to reform the world or even reform Lake City. It just doesn't make that much difference.
4: Oh, well, it does to me.
0: Let me out of the next corner, will you?
4: Why?
0: Because if you're like that, I don't know how to deal with you. And if you're lying, I don't trust you.
4: But I'm not lying.
0: I'll get out here.
4: Wait a minute.
0: What?
4: Listen, it's partly that, but there is something else, too.
0: Like what?
4: If Jansen wins, of course I'll get a city job out of it, a good one.
0: That's more like it.
4: Yeah, but I want to explain why I want it.
0: You don't have to explain anything.
4: But I want to. I'm a lawyer. At least I've got a degree from law school, and I want to be a good lawyer. If you start out on your own, it can take years, but with the right job at City Hall, you can build up a practice in no time. The other's partly true, but this is...
0: This is about 90% of it. Okay, as long as it's the dough you're thinking about, we can do business.
4: It isn't just money.
0: Yeah, I know. Now, listen. If I give some dirt on Saul Casper, that will send him up for 10 years or so, Jansen wins. Right?
4: Well, if you can prove it.
0: You're going to prove it. Three punks from Chicago are sticking up the Castleton First National Bank at about 3 this afternoon. Saul Casper is hiding them out at his hotel, room 480. If there's any shooting at the bank and anybody gets killed, it'll be that much better. Have him for accessory to murder. Have your people there at 4 o'clock. I'll take care of the rest.
4: You must have been to college, too.
0: What?
4: To think up one like that. In the first place, who's going to arrest Saul Casper in Lake City? The second place, if we come out with this and it can't be proved, it's criminal libel. And that's all Jensen needs to really lose.
0: So, what do you think?
4: I think you're working for Maddox and Casper.
0: That could be. But at least, I know my law.
4: What law?
0: The Castleton Bank is insured by the government. That makes the stick-up a federal rap. If you want the number of the FBI, I'll give it to you.
4: Oh?
0: As for the second place, have you ever heard of a guy named Ben Grace?
4: Ben Grace? He's one of Saul Casper's gang, isn't he?
0: That's right. Here's my driver's license with a picture on it.
4: No.
0: Not a very good one, but there is a resemblance. The name is Bennett J. Grace.
4: Oh.
0: You can turn left here.
4: All right.
0: Does that make any difference?
4: What?
0: That I work for Saul Casper?
4: No, it doesn't.
0: Well, it should. Because A, I've put myself on the spot giving you this, but plenty. And B, I'm not a guy who's in a very good position to go around giving phony tips to the FBI. You can pull up right here.
4: Hmm? Where is this?
0: This is where I live.
4: Oh.
0: Anything else?
4: Yes. Just why are you doing this?
0: Because I just decided that Solly Casper's an old meanie. And I don't like him. Is that enough?
4: If you say so. Room 480 at 4 o'clock. Ben.
0: Yeah?
4: Will I see you afterwards?
0: Don't worry, baby. You'll see me. I was back at the hotel by 3:15. Things were going pretty good. The one thing I was afraid of, that she'd want to call in the Federals before the stick-up, she never even mentioned. I knew she was my kind the minute she began to talk about the dough. When I got up to room 480, Lefty was already there, lying on the bed, reading the paper.
5: Oh, hello, Ben. How you be?
0: So this is room 480, huh? Looks just like room 481. How are you, Lefty?
5: Okay, sit down. Want a bottle of beer?
0: Nope.
5: You didn't take it too hard, what Solly said, did you?
0: Can't say I liked it. What time is it?
5: Oh, a couple of minutes. 4. Yeah. It's too bad about you, Ben.
0: What's too bad?
5: The way I got you figured, Ben, you're a chiseler.
0: Then what?
5: That's all.
0: Sounds like there might be more.
5: Not unless you ask for it.
0: Okay. I'm asking for it, Lefty.
5: Well, Ben, a chiseler's like this. He isn't crooked and he isn't straight either. He's just in between. But above all, he doesn't like trouble.
0: Maybe he's just smart.
5: I don't say he isn't. Oh, he'll always make pretty good dough and he'll die in a nice clean bed with a doctor's certificate instead of a coroner's. But he'll never be a big operator.
0: No?
5: No. A big operator, he runs it or he doesn't operate. And that means he doesn't mind a little trouble once in a while.
0: I guess that's right.
5: And that's too bad, Ben. Because you got brains. Now me, well, I'm different.
0: How's that?
5: Because I don't mind the trouble, but I don't have the brains.
0: Oh, I wouldn't. Who told you that?
5: I know. 10 years in stir off and on didn't help any. And I didn't have much to begin with. Did I ever tell you how I started, Ben?
0: No.
5: Ben, I was a preacher.
0: A what? Do you expect
5: me to... Yes, a preacher. So help me, I was. By rights, I still am. Look... Here, I got the license right here in my wallet. Yeah, it was one of those hillbilly outfits. And the bishop, as he called himself, he was so far away from where I was that he never even heard about me, I guess. Anyway, he never canceled the license.
6: The Reverend Richard Jose Goss. Ha ha! That's one for the books, Lefty.
5: Yeah, I was just a kid. But I got hooked up with one of those big-time evangelists. And if I stuck with it, I could have hit the big time myself. And there's plenty of dough in that racket. But you know what I did? First time we really make a big take, I tie a handkerchief over my face and get me a rod and stick up the cash box. And they caught me. Yeah, that's how I know I haven't got the brains.
6: I wouldn't let it worry you, Lefty.
5: That's not what's worrying me now, Ben.
6: What is?
5: What is? What's going to be happening in here in a couple of minutes. You ever sat in on a divvy before, Ben?
6: No. And I wouldn't be now, except for the manpower shortage.
5: These are three wild kids, Ben. Chances are they'll be coked to the ears and slobbering at the mouth with half being half scared to death and half crazy with excitement, thinking how much dough they got and what big-shot public enemies they are. And we, you and I, we got to walk up and take 20 grand away from them.
6: All right, they know that.
5: Yeah, knowing it's one thing, kicking in with it's another. And suppose Solly's double-crossed us.
6: How?
5: Suppose he didn't tell the kids how much his cut was. Suppose he left it for us to break the news. They just come from maybe killing a couple of people for 40 grand. Maybe they just as soon kill a couple of more to keep the 20.
6: Maybe. So now we're going to find out.
7: Come on, Marty. Get him in here.
8: Sure, okay.
9: Johnny, don't leave me, will you, Johnny?
6: All right, get him over to the... Who are you? I'm the man that collects the room rent.
7: Yeah? Stick him up. Frisco, Marty.
8: Okay, Johnny.
6: I don't need a rod to handle punks like you.
7: This guy's clean, Johnny.
8: Yeah, what about the other one?
6: He's with me and he's got a gun. And don't try to take it away from him because it's an old family heirloom. And he's very fond of it.
7: Yeah? Oh, yeah?
6: Okay, stop acting like something you've seen in the movies and put that cannon away. You might drop it and break somebody's foot. What's the matter with your pal here?
7: He got shot.
6: Anybody else?
7: No, the guard shot him when we were pulling out.
6: Better get him over on the bed.
9: Johnny, we're going too fast, Johnny. We're going too fast.
7: He's out of his head.
6: Yeah. Did you get the dough?
7: Did we get the dough? Look at this wise guy. 40 grand, maybe more. Look at it. Touch it. Taste it. Smell it. What about it, sucker? Do you ever see so much dough before in your life?
6: Sure. I work in the mint. Do you know how much this room is costing you?
7: How much?
6: 20 grand.
7: 20 grand?
6: That's right. I'll be back after a while to collect it. What are you going to do with your pal there with the holes in him?
7: I don't know.
9: Johnny.
6: You know that's bad, don't you?
7: Why?
6: The kid's out of his head already. Suppose he makes trouble, starts screaming or something.
7: Well, you got doctors, haven't you?
6: Sure. But that kind of a doctor, that's one more guy that'll have to get a cut. Pretty soon you guys won't have anything left but small change.
7: Yeah, that's what you think.
6: But of course, maybe the kid'll die.
7: Yeah? And then what do we do? That's even worse.
9: No.
6: That'd be easy. Then we just take him out of here at night and dump him someplace.
7: Oh.
6: And if the kid was to die, that would be one less guy who had to get a cut. Wouldn't it?
7: Huh? Yeah.